Again overcome by apprehensions, I rang yet another time. There I stood on my soft castle, again overcome by apprehensions, I rang yet another time. There I stood on my soft carpet and waited. Now I was to be drained of my

settled the bill. That would be difficult, as the hostess was asleep. It is 3 o'clock at night. She stared puzzled at me. What insolent stare was it? What business of hers is it when guests departed? That might be, I continued. I still need to settle my bill. She was gone for what seemed like an eternity. I was seized by the notion that the room was being charged by the hour, and that my funds were being drained by the minute. This seemed both sensible and probable to me. What did I know about common practice at places like this? I also noticed the poster above the sink stating that rooms not vacated by 6 in the afternoon would be charged another day. Such intimidation filled my writer's heart with fear. Finally, the girl knocked and entered. I will never forget how fate now laughed in my face. 2¾, that was all. No more than a tip for a merry maid. I threw some coins at the table. Keep to change, my dear. You're welcome. Any traveller was obliged to keep a standard of dignity. Yet she did by no means deserve this. Indeed, she was an angel that had descended to comfort the weary traveller. The last of her kind, a person that would go to any length for the well-possessed. The boy will carry your sack. No need, I replied, to save the bother. Such a trifle of a sack, and such a miserable sack. This sack followed me on all my literary tours. It's part of me now. I don't want any other sack. But my protests were wasted. The boy was already waiting outside. He fixated on my sack the minute I came into view. Such people will really stare at your luggage with a sense of longing. I will carry that for you, he declared. But I need every shilling myself. I could not reckon upon any income before my talk. For this reason, I was obliged to carry my own sack. But the boy had already picked up the luggage. This conscientious being was not suffering under any burden. He was careless of rewards and carried it off with mortal sincerity. Suddenly I cried, stop, and froze. Where are you going with my sack? Then he smiled. That is for you to decide, he said. That's right, I replied. That is my decision and not yours. I had to get rid of the boy at any cost. We had passed a sign for a basement hostel, and that is where I was headed, but not accompanied by the staff from one of their competitors. I wanted to steal down unnoticed. I brought out 0.5 krona from my pocket and tipped the boy. He did not withdraw his hand. I carried your luggage yesterday as well, he said. I just tipped you for that, I persisted. Damn scoundrel, this was daylight robbery. And this is for today, I said, and withdrew him another 0.5 krona. And now I hope you will leave. He did leave, but as he walked, he repeatedly glanced back to check up on me. I made for the nearest bench and sat down. It was a chill, but I felt better as the sun rose. Then I fell asleep. I must have been asleep for quite a while, for when I woke, there were people in the street, and smoke rose from several chimneys. Then I stole down into the basement hostel and bargained with 1 krona for accommodation. I was to pay 0.5 krona a night. When I had waited my 2 days, I once again went to see the union secretary Carlson. Once again he pleaded with me to drop the whole undertaking, but I was undeterred. I had even placed an ad in Arnson's publication announcing time, place and subject of the upcoming event. I was getting cash from my pocket and completely broke myself hiring the venue when the peculiar man stated, "Why don't we postpone payment until after your lecture?" Did he not think I was solvent? No, of course he didn't. But to be blunt, in the end you may not even need such a venue, so why pay in advance? I've already placed an ad, he nodded. Yes, he had seen that. And after a while he said, "If only 50 people show up, will you still proceed with your lecture?" I was initially offended, but upon reflection I replied that while 50 was indeed a small audience, I will probably not disappoint those who showed up. "But you will cancel if only 10 appear." I burst out in laughter. "Now you must excuse me, there is a limit, even for such a one as myself." Then the matter was settled, and we agreed to postpone payment. We then returned to the subject of literature, and the union secretary somehow seemed less out of place than he seemed during our previous encounter. He was clearly a man with interests. Of course, his opinion hardly seemed to matter in the same way as my own. As I left, he wished me the best of luck on next evening's talk, and hoped the pavilion

0: will be packed. I then returned to my lodging and filled that basement to the brim with expectations. I was now set for my great trial. Early that morning I'd hired a man for 1.5 kroner to distribute my 500 cards. The upcoming event was now known to all and sundry. I was then overcome by the solemnness of the occasion. The great task before me made me feel out of place, as my present lodgings only offered a poor audience. They all wanted to know who I was and why I was there. The hostess, standing behind the counter, explained that I was a learned guest that did nothing but study and work all day, and that they were by no means to pester me with questions. I was grateful for her intervention. Only the wretched and starving in simple shirts and blouses, manual labourers and others from the working classes, stole down into this basement for a steaming coffee, blood dumplings with butter and cream cheese. Occasionally they became quite annoying and harassed the hostess. The waffles were not fresh and the eggs she served were too small. When they heard that I was to lecture in such a venerable venue as the Pavilion, they asked for the price of admission. Some declared that they would attend, but 0.5 kroner was way too much, and they set about bargaining for a lower entrance fee. But I was never offended. They were, after all, uncultured. The man in the room next to mine spoke a horrific blend of Swedish and Norwegian. The hostess referred to him as the director. His arrival in the basement always raised attention, for he was the only person to strike dust off his stool with a handkerchief before taking his seat. He appeared to be a man of high class and expensive tastes. His bread should always be fresh, and his butter should be the finest.
1: "Are you by any chance the gentleman about to give a literary lecture?"
0: he asked. "Yes, he's the one," the hostess replied.
1: "You're going about this the wrong way,"
0: the director told me.
1: "You haven't advertised properly. Have you not seen how I do it?"
0: It will now dawn on me who he was. He was the great anti-spiritualist, the man bringing wild beasts and monkeys.
1: "I place them in any available spot I can find. They have huge letters, have you seen them? And they have drawings of my animals."
0: "I was lecturing on literature," I retorted. "Culture and matters of the mind."
1: "Well, I don't give a crap about that."
0: And his rudeness did not stop there. I should enter into his service.
1: "I need a fellow to introduce my animals, preferably a man of unknown in these parts. If I go for a local man, my audience will shout, 'Here comes Peterson, who knows shit about tropical animals.'"
0: From the man in contempt, responding to such insolence, but beneath me.
1: "Give my offer some thought,"
0: the director declared.
1: "I pay 5 kroner for an evening's work."
0: I got up from my stool and left the basement without saying a word. What else could I do? Obviously, the director was trying to neutralize his competition. He wanted me out of the way, therefore the bribe. But no pieces of silver would make me abandon the true path to higher culture. There could be no compromise. Finally, the day of my talk arrived, and in the evening I brushed my suit and changed clothes and headed for the Pavilion. It was 7 o'clock. I had meticulously and with great diligence prepared my lecture. My mind burst with eloquence and idealism, because the mind, I thought, was sure to triumph. The news of my great talk was even being spread by wire. It was raining, but no self-respecting literary audience would be hindered by trifles. I passed many couples that were out walking hand in hand under the same umbrella. I suddenly realized that they were not heading for the Pavilion. And just where might they be going? They were flocking to the Union Hall, monkeys. My man selling tickets by the door was at his post. "Had anyone arrived?" I asked. "Not yet," he replied, "but they have a full 30 minutes. I entered the Pavilion where the echoes of my stamps seemed to resonate loudly like stamps from a circus stallion. If only the place had been packed and men and women sat shoulder to shoulder in silent anticipation of my arrival. But none were to be seen. Those last 30 minutes stretched out forever. Not a single person entered. I walked out to my doorman and to ask his advice. It was reserved, but I still found his response comforting. He said the weather held people back. They would never go anywhere in heavy rain. In any event, he said, most people arrive at the last minute. Then we waited. Finally, a man rushed in, drenched and dripping. He brought his ticket for half a kroner and entered. Here they come, the doorman said and nodded. Sadly, they all crowd in at the last minute. Then we waited, and no one else arrived. My only customer then emerged from the door and said, oh, what weather we're having. It was Union Secretary Carlson. I don't think there will be any audience this evening. It's pouring down. He read the disappointment on my face and swiftly added, yes, I noticed this when I examined my barometer. It just dropped like a stone. That's why I advised against holding such a lecture. The doorman stepped in to defend me. Let's wait another 30 or 20 minutes. We never know. Maybe 20 or 30 latecomers will appear. I doubt it, said the Union Secretary, buttoning his raincoat. Before I forget, he said, looking at me, naturally you do not owe me anything, as the venue has not been used. He lifted his hat, bid us good evening, and left. The doorman and myself waited yet another half an hour and discussed the matter intensely. The whole undertaking had been embarrassing and utterly humiliating, and the Union Secretary had even left without getting the refund from his ticket. Half a kroner. I was about to rush after him with his shilling, but the doorman held me back. I will keep it, he said. That way you only owe me half a kroner. But I gave him a full 1 kroner. He had been faithful to the last, and I wished to show my gratitude. He thanked me sincerely and shook my hand before he left. I returned to my lodgings a broken man. I was paralyzed by disappointment and shame and simply drifted along aimlessly. And to add to my misfortune, I no longer had enough money to pay my return ticket. The rain persisted. I suddenly found myself outside a large building. From the darkened street I spotted the light of a ticket booth in the hallway. I was at the Union Hall. An occasional latecomer still entered, bought his ticket and disappeared through the large doors. At the counter I asked how many there were inside. The hall was almost full. The miserable director had beaten me by a mile. I stole back to my basement. I did not eat or drink, but went to bed quietly. Sometime during the night there was a knock at my door, and a man entered, carrying a candle. It was the director.
1: How did your lecture go?
0: He asked. Under any other circumstances I would have booted him out the door. But I was now a broken man, and simply muttered that I had cancelled the lecture. He smiled. There wasn't any weather for such an event, I explained. Surely he was able to see that for himself. He still smiled. The barometer just dropped like a stone, I said.
1: The Union Hall was packed.
0: But now his smile was gone, and instead he apologized for intruding. There was a reason for it. His reason was most peculiar. He was here to yet again offer me the job of announcer in his wild beast act. I was mortally offended and told him he was robbing me of my sleep. Instead of leaving, he seated himself at the side of my bed, holding his candle in one hand.
1: Why don't we talk about this?
0: He said the local man he had hired to introduce the animals was too well known. He had himself given a fantastic anti-spiritualist demonstration, but his announcer, the local man, had then completely ruined the show. Here comes Bjørn Pedersen, they had shouted. Bjørn, what sort of badger are you showing us? Afterwards, Bjørn had explained that this was no badger, but a South African hyena that had devoured 3 missionaries. Then they had all shouted that he was pulling their legs. The whole thing was simply incomprehensible, because he had personally blackened Bjørn's face and placed a large wig on his head. Yet he was recognized almost immediately. I could not see where he was going with this, and turned to stare at the wall.
1: Give it a good thought,
0: the director said before he left.
1: If you do your stuff well, I might even pay you 6 kroner.
0: I refused to lower myself to such depths. there was such a thing as dignity. The following day, the director returned to talk about the short speech used to introduce his animals. He wondered whether I'd be willing to suggest minor improvements to the text. He would pay me a full 2 kroner for my work. I swallowed my pride and accepted his offer. I was doing the man a favour, and this was, in a way, literary work as well. Besides, I was in desperate need of money. I spent the whole day reworking the text from start to finish and applied my knowledge to the art of embellishment until I was almost consumed by the task. Sensationalizing a few poor animals required a consummate professional. When I read the result to the director that evening, he was overwhelmed and had never heard such a speech in his life. He was simply obliged to add a whole kroner to my pay. I was moved by his encouragement. Once again, I began to feel confident about my skills.
1: "Now if I could only find someone to perform such a speech," the director declared. "But such a person I will never find in these parts."
0: Upon further reflection, I found the thought that any Bjørn Pedersen might soil my work by a lousy performance objectionable. In fact, it was unbearable. Maybe I could give the speech myself, but I do have certain conditions, I said. The director raised his eyebrows.
1: "And what conditions might these be? I will pay you 7 kroner.
0: "That is all and well, but my main concern is that my real name is kept out of this. Surely you must understand that a man who has devoted his life to the high art cannot be tied to any wild beast performance." Of course, he understood completely. If it were not for the fact that I am the author of this text, I would of course never have lowered myself to such depths. Yes, he understood. "Well, then I take it upon myself to help you out this time," I said. The director was most grateful. At 7 o'clock, I followed him to the Union Hall. I was to inspect his animals and familiarize myself with my subject. There were 2 monkeys, a tortoise, a bear, 2 wolf cubs, and a badger. I had not written 1 word about any wolves and badgers. Rather, I had fabled about a certain South African hyena, a sable, and weasels of biblical fame, and an enormous North American grizzly. And I had added a hilarious joke stating that decent female members of the tortoise species would always demand to be served their own soup. "Where are the sables and weasels?" I asked.
1: "They're right here,"
0: the director said, and showed me the wolf cubs. "And where was the hyena?" Then he bluntly pointed to the badger and said,
1: "Here it is."
0: I was furious and complained, "This will not do. This is outright fraud. If I do not even believe my own words, how can I then appear credible?"
1: "My good man, we mustn't allow such minor disagreements to come between us," the director replied.
0: He fetched a bottle of brandy from a corner and offered me a glass. I concurred. This was not personal, but a work-related disagreement. Therefore, I accepted his offer of a drink and emptied the glass promptly. Then he had a good drink himself.
1: "Now I hope you will give this your best effort. Your text is wonderful, just wonderful. Look at this magnificent bear. If you just read it the way you wrote it, then we will be all right."
0: The audience had begun to arrive one by one, and the director was getting nervous. His fate was in my hands, and I had to be careful about what I did. In any event, I realized that there was no time for major corrections to my script, and it would be almost impossible to provide equal drama to a badger as to the life of a horrid hyena. Any corrections would therefore reduce the artistic value of my work, and so I informed the director. He understood immediately and poured me another drink, which I gulped down. There was a full house when the show began, and the anti-spiritualist then performed what appeared to be downright miracles. Handkerchiefs was drawn from his nose, he found the ace of spades in the pocket of some audience granny, and he moved a table by means of telekinesis. Finally, he transformed into a spirit and sank through a floor hatch. He brought the audience to a frenzy, and they stamped their feet in gratitude. And now the time had come to bring in the animals. The director led them in one by one, and I was to introduce them. Of course, I immediately understood that I had an impossible act to follow. But I hoped that the more enlightened members of the audience might take a liking to my performance, and I did not fail them. The aquatic tortoise had already made an appearance, and I was to focus on the terrestrial members of the mammalian species. I began with Noah, who had brought two members of each land mammal into his ark. But I stuttered and appeared as somewhat of an anti-climax. Neither the sable nor the weasel received any ovation even after I had elaborated on how their furs had adorned the Queen of Sheba the moment she stepped before the wise Solomon. But I was now growing into my part, and I felt the brandy in my veins, and I quoted scripture with feeling and great eloquence. I even abandoned my own script and improvised, and when it was done, there were shouts of bravo from my audience and applause.
1: "There's brandy behind the curtain,"
0: whispered the director. I took a few steps back and found it. He had even left a bottle by the glass. I took a seat on a chair. But no sooner had I done so before the director introduced yet another animal and waited in anticipation for me to join him. I had another drink and sat down. I suppose he was too impatient and began introducing the animals himself. To my wrath and humiliation, I heard him blabber on in his incomprehensible dialect about the hyena. By an unfortunate slip of the tongue, he even referred to it as a badger. That was too much, and I entered the stage myself, grabbed the director by the arm, and led him aside. Then I took charge of the introduction. The hyena was the star of my performance, and I was now in a struggle for his dignity. "You must be careful. Restrain the beast," I shouted at the director. "Such a creature will tear us limb from limb. It will tear its leash, and we must have our pistol ready." The director was becoming nervous himself, and he jerked the hyena, and the leash snapped, and the animal slid between his legs. Women and children shouted in terror, and half the audience rose to their feet. There was tension in the air. Then the hyena skipped on his tiny feet along the stage and sought refuge in his cage, and the director slammed the cage door shut. We all sighed with great relief, and then I concluded, "We made a lucky escape this time, but as soon as the show is over, the beast will be shackled in iron." I then took a deep bow and stepped back. Our audience now erupted in wild acclamation. "Bring in the announcer," they shouted. "The announcer." I stepped into the ring yet again and bowed, for my performance was indeed a great success. They all clapped, down to the last man. Some even laughed. The director was much pleased and thanked me sincerely for my effort. Now there would surely be a full house in many days to come. When I returned to my lodgings, I found a man waiting for me by the door. It was my doorman from the park pavilion. He had just witnessed my show and was hugely impressed. He praised my performance and my eloquence in a high-pitched voice. I must under no circumstances give up on my pavilion lecture. Now that they had all seen me in action, it was time to announce a repeat performance. I could, for instance, include my speech on the hyena, especially if I also brought the animal. That scoundrel of a director refused to pay me the following day. If I did not make a repeat performance next evening, he would sue me for breach of contract. That man had no shame, none whatsoever. However, we eventually reached a settlement. He was to pay me 5 kroner. If I counted the 3 he had already paid me, that made 8, sufficient for my return fare to Christiania. But he claimed the rights to my speech. We negotiated at length over this last point, because I was reluctant to sign over rights to any drunken rant. On the other hand, he had undeniably paid for my work, and it was therefore his to keep. Eventually, I yielded. He was extremely grateful for my contribution.
1: I've never heard such a speech. Yesterday I was more moved by your words than by any sermon I've ever heard.
0: Well, there you have it, I replied. Literature can be captivating after all. These were my last words. I returned to the capital on the midday express.
2: Look here, you're in my way. Move. I don't want to argue with you. You must. You're in my way. You're blocking my way. Now, please move. Step aside. Step aside. Now, look here, young man. I'm not interested in anything you have to say. Now, please move. Thank you. Move.
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0: In the first half of the 20th century, black South African writers were clearing a path for themselves in newspaper columns. One of these was Rolf's Robert Reginald Dlomo, who wrote for the Bantu Press. 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

0: There is something about New Year, ladies and gentlemen, that is funny. We shall enlighten you presently, friends, in the next lines we shall write after these. Indeed, these next lines have been following us all over the town since last week, wanting to be written. But we could not write them for our gentlemen and ladies, for that would spoil the construction of the sentence and give it a schoolboyish flavor. If you can imagine, ladies and gentlemen, how we learned scribes and plagiarists spend sleepless nights poring over our sentences until they shine like silver. Why do we do this? We hear you asking, since fools always advertise their ignorance. We do it so that when you read us, the written words may sound like wedding bells in your ear. You know the wedding bells, gentlemen. We need not ask the ladies, for even those who do not know them dream of them. We know you are still patiently waiting to hear what is funny about the new year. We refer you to Jeremiah Maimai. Our next door neighbor is a case in point, gentlemen. From February to December each year, he is as harmless as Skokisan. We leave him alone. But on New Year's Day, he issues forth in immaculate brown suit with socks and shoes to match, the front and back of a match his sweetheart's brooch. We need not ask, gentlemen, where he got this suit, so lightning-like to say so. With so many bargain sellers about, ladies and gentlemen, need we wonder particularly? Let sleeping dogs lie is our motto. We remember when we saw a sleeping dog across our road one day and we decided to move it along there. Did the dog move? The mere recollection of the incident, even at this late period, bathes us in perspiration. The dog didn't move. It flew at our throat, gentlemen. What made it not get at it is a mystery to this day. Anyway, it didn't, and that's all that matters. We regret to be wandering like this from our subject, ladies. Isn't it just like you when a boy asks you, "When will you love me, Sophia?" Do you ever give him a straightforward answer and say, "I love you now," not on your word of honor? You pretend as if you are going to think and then promise to tell him tomorrow, when all the time the boy can see that you have been chasing him for years, wanting him to propose to you. Let us get back to Jeremiah. He issues forth decked out in irresistible clothes and walks as if the steps he takes pains him. He struts, to be precise, just like a peacock when you whistle to it. Why does Jerry do this? Because he has resolved to be a new man. He has resolved to turn over a new leaf. And where is that new leaf? He will find it in the garden of his friend at Sophia Town and will turn it over so as to be a better man in 1938. You will be surprised, ladies and gentlemen, when we tell you that thousands of Africans pander to this obtuse feeling. If you don't know the meaning of pander and obtuse, go to your dictionaries and look the words up. Many Africans of both sexes have already promised to their friends to stop smoking, drinking skokian, and telling lies in daytime. But do you think they keep those promises? We don't want to say they do not, gentlemen and ladies. We leave it to you. That's all.
1: Get up, Jake.

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0: In 1971, the movie director Stanley Kubrick released a dystopian classic full of violence and sadism. It was based on a story by the controversial British linguist, Anthony Burgess. The language of the novel, A Clockwork Orange, became the subject of much debate. In June 1982, Burgess explained his great inspiration in a short essay for UNESCO, which has since been published under a Creative Commons license. Now, on historyradio.org, a reading of All About Alice, in which Burgess praises the children's novel Alice in Wonderland, by Lewis Carroll.
1: A story beloved by the young and heart of every generation. We present the Lewis Carroll classic, Alice in Wonderland.
2: Gracious, what a queer lot of creatures there were in the pool.
3: They aren't queer. You are. You've no fur or feathers.
2: Why, I don't even know who you are.
3: I'm a lorry.
2: A what?
3: A lorry, yes. And that's a dodo. There's an eaglet and a duck. They're not queer. You are. I'm older than you. I must know better.
4: Lewis Carroll, who wrote Alice in Wonderland and Alice Through the Looking Glass, was, in private life, a professor of mathematics at the University of Oxford, named Charles Lutwidge Dodgson. He Latinized Lutwidge to Ludovicus, or Lewis and Charles to Carolus or Carroll, and, under this name, produced the first Alice book in 1865 and the second in 1872. He produced other books as well, mostly on difficult mathematical subjects. Queen Victoria, enchanted by the Alice books, asked for all of Mr. Carroll's publications and was bewildered by the delivery of treatises on trigonometry and the binomial theory. Lewis Carroll was also the first of the great photographers, and his studies of children, especially of little Alice Liddell, who was both the heroine and the first reader of the two great books, have a charm and a mastery of technique envied by the snappers of today. He never married. He was deeply and innocently religious. He liked to be cut off from the dangerous outside world. He was happy to be enclosed by the walls of an Oxford college and to tell stories to the little daughter of Dr. Liddell, the great Greek scholar. But the publication of the two Alice books brought him fame. There was something in the adult imagination, and yet it pleased and continues to please children. Carroll was a greater man than he knew. Both the Alice books are fantasies, aspects of the love of nonsense, which was prevalent in England in the Victorian age. There was no nonsense in the rest of the world. When, in the early years of the 20th century, France began to discover the delights of nonsense, this was called surrealism, and it was regretted that the British were too old-fashioned to produce surrealists in the staid age of Victoria, and of these perhaps Lewis Carroll was the greatest. Surrealism consists in destroying the logic of ordinary life and substituting a kind of logic of the unconscious mind. Alice's adventures take the form of dreams in which bizarre things happen, but these things are based on a more serious approach to language than we can permit ourselves in waking life. By language, I mean, of course, the English language in which Carroll wrote. Many of his dream jokes are impossible to render into other tongues. If there is an insect called a butterfly, it seems dreamily logical to have a bread and butterfly, and Carroll's illustrator, Tenniel, draws us one of these. The flower known as a dandelion is a dandy lion, hence it can roar. There is a school in which the lessons get shorter every day. The lessons lessen. If your watch stops, the dream world says that time has stopped. The watch of the Mad Hatter and his friends, the March Hare and the Dormouse, has stopped at tea time, so they must go on taking tea forever. One of the characters who appears in the Looking Glass world is Humpty Dumpty, who is a talking egg. His name not merely describes him, it is him or he. An egg has a hump above and a dump below. He is the most dangerous and yet the most persuasive philosopher of language imaginable. He says, "There's glory for you," and he explains that glory means a fine knockdown argument. Alice protests, but Humpty Dumpty says, It's a question of who is to be master, you or the word. Words, in other words, can mean what we want them to mean, or else what the logic of dreams wants them to mean. Their normal everyday meaning doesn't apply when we pass through the looking glass. Alice's world is a world full of eccentric English Victorians disguised mostly as animals. Like real grown-ups, they can be very rude or pompous to a child like Alice, but in her dreams, Alice can answer back without being punished for her effrontery. She is temporarily living in a kind of Garden of Eden, in which total liberty seems to be possible. In Wonderland, Alice can change her shape and size merely by drinking from a bottle that says, "Drink me." But liberty is circumscribed not by notions of right and wrong, but by mad logic. In the songs she hears or sings herself, this mad logic seems to disappear, but there is substituted for it the spirit of parody, which implies an existing logic in the waking world. Alice knows very well a song that goes,
5: "Twinkle, twinkle, little star, how I wonder what you are, up above the world so high like a diamond in the sky."
4: This becomes,
5: "Twinkle, twinkle, little bat, how I wonder what you're at, up above the world so high, like a tea tray in the sky."
4: Why bat? Why tea tray? For that matter, why is a raven like a writing desk? We feel that if we dig deeply enough, we shall find our answers. But there is no time for digging, except for apples. If, in French, potatoes are pommes de terre, they are apples in the earth, and digging is quite in order. It is the very English eccentricity of the denizens of Wonderland and the looking-glass world that endears them to us. The White Rabbit, the Queen of Hearts, the White Knight, Tweedledum and Tweedledee, marvellously drawn by Tenniel, are also very fully characterised by Carroll. They speak as we would expect them to speak, and they are full of an appalling self-will and vigour. But the men are less vigorous than the women. It is a child's world of petticoat government in which the women, mothers, sisters, governesses, are near and magisterial, as well as wantonly cruel, while fathers are more distant, nicer, and busied with their own eccentric affairs. But finally, the appeal of the Alice books is to the creative imagination, by which space and time can become plastic and language itself diverted from the everyday course of straightforward communication. There is a strong poem, which Humpty Dumpty kindly explains to Alice, that sums up the possibilities of the dreaming world. It is called Jabberwocky, and it begins,
5: "'Twas brillig, and the slithy toves did gyre and gimble in the wabi. All mimsy were the borogoves, and the mome raths outgrabi."
4: Slithy is both slimy and lithe. To gyre is to gyrate. To gimble is both to gamble like a lamb and to turn like a gimlet or corkscrew. Humpty Dumpty calls these portmanteau words because, like portmanteau, several things can be crammed into them. James Joyce saw the possibilities of this Jabberwocky language and, in his great novel Finnegan's Wake, which presents an adult, not a child's dream, he used the technique. What with Carol began as a joke ends, in Joyce, as the most serious attempt ever made to show how the dreaming mind operates. But we leave it to the psychologists and literary critics to find in the Alice books great profundities and profound ambiguities. The Freudians have seen sexual symbols in them, which Carroll's innocent conscious mind could not be aware of. And the Marxists have seen images of social tyranny and revolt. We are wisest if we become children again, and use the books to recapture a lost innocence. We must learn to identify ourselves with a girl in a Victorian frock whose hair is long and golden and whose manner has the self-assurance of a product of the Victorian ruling class. To be honest, Alice is not a very nice little girl. She is far too sharp and bossy and proud. She lacks humility, but, and this is an aspect of the British imperialist spirit, she also lacks fear. It requires great courage at the trial of the Knave of Hearts, with the Queen shouting, "Off with her head!" for her to cry, "You're nothing but a pack of cards," and to see the chaos of the mass pasteboard that, a minute ago, was an imperialist society whirling about her head. She is transported to mad colonial territories and retains something of her sanity. She is very British and very Victorian, but she is also admirably and universally human.
6: I speak so.

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1: You have just heard a reading of an abridged essay by Anthony Burgess on Alice in Wonderland. 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

0: 1954, Alexander Hammett directed a public information film about marriage for a company called Affiliated Film Producers. 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
1: Spoiled. Selfish. Self-centered. This woman believes the sun should rise and set according to her needs. Her uncontrollable temper flares up at the slightest imagined provocation. She's cold, heartless, scheming, always ready to attack the unsuspecting male. Her weapons are her looks, her personality, her youth. Deadly, mortal weapons which never cease to fascinate her. She spends most of her time and thought keeping in fighting trim. Her vanity is beyond belief. This is the only person in the world she really loves. Everyone else is either an admirer or a slave. She's a megalomaniac. She's a gold digger. Or so she seems to her husband, Frank Carson, who is a tyrant of the evil mold. Power hungry, domineering, dominating, he lusts for control of other people, forever seeking subjects to his stubborn, iron will. He's arrogant, cocksure, the world's foremost authority on everything, from driving a car to starting a fire, from playing a bridge hand to cooking a steak. At the office all day, according to him, he's a tiger. At home, he must play the royal lion, subjugating one and all to his inspired rule. There is no way but his way. Everything he disagrees with must be changed. No one else can ever be right. Or so it seems to his wife, Honey Carson.
2: Gold digger. All I'm trying to do is make the house livable. Make myself look human. Make the meals eatable with that little bit of money we have. He must think I can run the house and dress myself for nothing per month. That's what he'd like anyway. He must be crazy. How does he even dare mention money around me? He knows I haven't a thing to wear. I had most of these dresses before we got married. All my exotic scents. One miserable bottle of French perfume he gave me for Christmas a year ago. Cologne from the 10-cent store, and a home permanent kit. If I spend just half the money on perfume that he throws away on those silly pipes he never smokes, he'd blow up. And here's my collection of imported domestic footwear. Those pumps I bought 3 years ago for that weekend at the university. This pair has been resold twice.

0: Fabulous Carson jewels, gold wash and glass stones. A collection that would delight the heart of any girl less than 10 years old. If diamonds are a girl's best friend, I'm sure alone in this world.
1: Power mad, she calls me. She's so wrong, it's funny. I'm just a slave around here. Work all day earning the money to keep things going and bring it back so she can spend it. We do what she wants to do. See who she wants to see. Buy what she wants to buy. I haven't been out for an evening of poker with the boys in 16 months. The 5 while I was going with her, and the 11 since we've been married. After the workday, I'm supposed to help around the house. I've practically got 2 full-time jobs. And what does she do? Runs around all day with her friends buying things. And when she gets tired, goes and sits under a hairdryer in the beauty shop to rest. It sure must be tough. Every single piece of this furniture is something she picked out. She liked. She saw in a magazine. She wanted. She. So of course there isn't a decent chair in the house I can read in, or a lamp a man can see the time by. Well, I've had enough. It's time I started doing what I want. There, that'll fix up her furniture. Frank Carson, his mark. It's a good thing she can't see this, or there'd be more trouble.
2: In other words, young Mr. and Mrs. Carson are at it again. Another one of those bitter fights that are tending to become a habit in this, the 11th month of their marriage. Why? They don't know themselves. These squabbles seem to grow out of nothing. Take tonight, for instance. Honey was in a fairly good mood as she waited for Frank to come home at 6 o'clock. Her day hadn't been very exciting, but then neither had there been any serious disasters. An ordinary, routine, domestic day. And an ordinary evening, for it was 6:30 by the time Frank arrived. His usual half hour late. Honey didn't really mind his being late. She was used to it by now. But tonight he seemed more preoccupied than usual. He was home in body, but not in spirit. His hello was mumbled, formal, disinterested. He hardly noticed her. One might have thought he'd stopped into a restaurant for supper, complaining all the time about what a hard day he'd had. Fine way for an evening to begin. Hard day indeed. What about her day? Shopping, washing, cleaning, and now his supper. Is this what she'd been getting ready for since 5 o'clock?
1: Yep, I practically took over for the whole sales department today. At the monthly staff meeting, you know. Ed was away, so I went in. Right at the same table with the old man and all the rest of them. Clark and Simpson and Reber.
0: Now eat your soup while it's hot. Who's Reber?
1: Oh, I've told you a million times. He handles research, development, and personnel. Wears 2 hats. Does a pretty good job. Eat it while it's hot. Why didn't you tell me it's boiling?
0: Maybe it's so hot because I've warmed it over about 5 times.
1: Yeah. Well, anyway, let me tell you about this meeting. It was really interesting being in there and talking it over with the big boys. Mr. O'Connell himself said that some of my ideas were good.
0: Really?
1: Yeah. Our first part of it was pretty dull. The old man gave everybody a sort of pep talk about how we really had to put on the steam to get up over the last quarter. And then Clark made his report on production. Said that we'd have the new model in about a month.
0: A month?
1: That's what Clark said. I could hardly believe it myself. He said he and Reber had worked the last bugs out of it. They put a pilot model through production. The line's just about set up for full-scale flow.
2: Honey's concern with pilot models and production flow is understandably limited at any time. Tonight, after a day of dull domestic chores and practically no human companionship, she is less concerned than ever. If Frank would only take a little personal interest in his attractive wife, what a difference it would make. Truth is, she'd probably settle for a small compliment on the condition of the house or the adequacy of her cooking. A word about her appearance would have a tremendous effect on things. And if the young executive could find time to express a little real affection, he would change the entire atmosphere of the Carson household this evening. But Frank is full of his own problems.
1: But the big problem is personnel turnover. I suggested that we advertise in the big upstate papers for experienced workers. Naturally, Simpson said it would cost a lot and we probably wouldn't get much return. But you know him. Always looking on the dark side if it isn't his idea. I could see the old man and some of the others thought it might work.
0: I hope you like the dinner. I used the new mixer to make your special sauce.
1: Yeah, sure, it's fine. But you haven't heard anything yet. So Reba told Simpson, right in front of everybody, either we get personnel or we're in trouble.
2: Frank's talk is rather technical, and Honey doesn't actually know the men he spends his days with. But why is Frank reliving his office life at home this evening? Could it be that the meeting didn't go as well as it might have? Were Frank's superiors rather slighting about his ideas? Is he perhaps making stronger arguments now than he did this afternoon? Could be. Maybe if Honey were a little more impressed, Frank's problem of self-assurance would be relieved. He might even think of changing the subject. But then, how understanding can we expect a young wife to be?
1: You know how Simpson is. Always against everything. And nobody dares speak up to him because he's very close to the old man. But I stuck to it. Nobody really definitely turned me down. That wasn't all. Wait until I tell you what Clark said. What the... Who am I talking to anyway? The wall? Can't you even take a little interest in what I'm telling you?
0: I was listening. Sort of. I just wanted to see something in this magazine.
1: Do you mean listening, sort of? Either you listen or you don't.
0: Well, if you really want to know, I was getting pretty tired of hearing about the office. I've been talking about it steadily ever since you came in that door an hour late. You couldn't even take time to look at me. Whenever I try to tell you what I did during the day, you won't listen for a minute.
1: I certainly do listen to you. Except when you tell me about something you want to buy, or one of those gossip sessions that are always going on at the beauty shop.
0: Why, Frank Carson, you know perfectly well I hardly go to the hairdressers anymore. I spend all my time carrying bundles from one supermarket to another trying to save a penny on a bunch of carrots.
1: I don't see why you can't take a little interest when I talk. Seems to me the least you could do. After all, I work for both of us.
0: Both of us? Before we were married, you didn't mind my going to the beauty shop. You'd tell me how beautiful I was. You'd brag to your friends how I always look so neat and well-dressed. Now I can't even buy a jar of cold cream without you screaming your head off. I look like a witch. No makeup, these old clothes I have to wear.
1: Oh, clothes you have to wear. What was that bill for $27.50 for last month? And those new shoes. The dozen pair of nylons you buy every week.
0: What a change. Just 11 months. You're not the same Frank that I married. We're so sweet. So romantic. It was all love then. All you do is complain about the money I spend, the way I arrange the house, the clothes that I buy, every single thing that I do.
1: Don't put on the tears. I come home dead tired and you have to start crying. Or you're just a silly, inconsiderate ninny.

0: Isn't it possible for you to find some other place to hang out your wet clothes than in our one tiny bathroom? I'm sick and tired of living in a laundry.
1: Well, that's too bad about you. Get us a decent apartment where I can put out a laundry dryer. What do you expect me to hang up my clothes? On the bookcase? Or maybe I shouldn't wash them. Maybe I should just throw them out when they're dirty.
0: Another apartment? We can't even pay the rent on this one. It isn't good enough for you, though. If we had a bigger one, you might be able to buy some more furniture, I suppose. You must want to see me bankrupt. All you ever think about is spending money. Furniture and rent and clothes. Ed Russell says that he hasn't spent as much on furniture in 5 years as we have in just 11 months.
1: You ungrateful, stingy, bossy, big shot.
2: Hold it, everybody. What a picture. This would be a fine way to freeze. And yet it's becoming a typical scene of the Carson romance in action. Somebody might say the Carsons didn't like each other anymore. Let's look back at a picture of them taken just before they were married. In those days,

0: and just on a night when we were going out. Maybe I ought to call up and tell them we can't make it. Certainly can't go over there fighting like this. How can I explain, though? What'll I say? Guess I better not. If only Honey would be reasonable. I'll talk to her. No, let's face it. When she's in a mood like this, you can't make her understand anything. Maybe I should apologize and make up. Sure, that would work. Why not? No, I'd better not. She'll just think she's completely right as usual. It's all my fault. Nope, I won't make a move.
1: What a shame Frank had to go and spoil everything this evening. Just the night I make a special dinner and we're going out, he has to act that way. I wanted to see Francine so much. I'm dying to show her my new coat. Maybe I can bring Frank around. He's had enough time to realize how awful he's been by now. No. Why kid myself? He wouldn't admit he was wrong. He loves scenes. They make him think he's boss. I want to get out of this apartment so much, though. Maybe I should just go in and say I'm sorry and make up. Yes, that's a good idea. But, darn it, if I do that, he'll just think he was completely right as usual. That I really am a gold digger. That I was all wrong. He'd love it. No, I won't. I can't. I won't budge.
2: Should she? What do you think? Whose move is it? Which one of them is to blame for all this trouble? I can't tell because I know them both so well. Who am I? I'm an old friend. I'm the ring that she picked out and he paid for. Both their names are engraved on my side, separated by the word love. Less than a year ago, I heard them both say, I take you for better or for worse. I've had a bad time tonight.

You have just heard, Who's Right in the Carson Marriage? By Alexander Hammond. 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

0: In the West African Chronicles, you will find a legend about a great medieval ruler who built a vast fleet of ships to cross the Atlantic. For centuries, scientists have wondered whether the story is true, and what might have become of the king and his fleet. 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
1: One night about 2 months ago, the Antarctic expedition ship of Portugal's foremost scientist, Dr. Montes, passed the Cape of St. Vincent in utmost secrecy. There are a few things that you must know before I tell you my story. The first is that a group of European men of science have recently been sending out Antarctic expeditions, and they do not seem to have learned from their repeated failures. The second is that, in ancient and mysterious times before recorded history, there was an advanced civilization on the west coast of the dark continent of Africa, near the Senegal River, overlooking the boundless desert to the east, and the name of this empire, according to oral tradition, was Mali. At the height of the empire's prosperity, there was a ruler with a thirst for knowledge and a mind of his own called Abu Bakr II. One day he sent out orders for all the timber in the country. From this, he decreed that an amazingly large ship should be constructed.

and that it should be furnished like a splendid palace. Then he had the vessel loaded with all kinds of ancient treasures and goods, 100 brave men and 100 beautiful women, and set sail from its port to cross the Atlantic. However, while his ship was being buffeted by the sea, she was lost, either in a storm or attacked by pirates, and nothing but silently surging waves remained. Now, almost 1,000 years later, that mystery still lingers.

0: Two pretty girls were playing on the shores of Sagres, both daughters of Dr. Montes, who had a villa on a scenic promontory. The two careless children were strolling along the beach chasing crabs and picking up shellfish, when after a while the older daughter, Anne, suddenly stopped.
1: Oh, look what just drifted in on the waves!
0: Shoulder to shoulder, they glanced at each other and saw that empty black beer bottles followed the surge of the sea to their feet, caught in the waves that were just now lapping at them. The bottles were now being tossed about one after the other, swirling out to sea and then drifting back again to shore. The younger sister picked one up and tried to throw it into the water.
2: Whatever are you two up to?
0: She turned and saw her father, Dr. Montes, smiling as he met her. Their faces lit up, and then the two sisters threw their arms around his neck.
1: Father, look at this amazing bottle. No matter how many times you throw it into the sea, it comes back, just like a living thing.
0: The doctor took the bottle from the child's hand and examined it.
2: This is strange. The cork of this bottle is already rotten, and a lava mass on the outside of the bottle is not from these waters, but from the Southern Ocean. I think this must have been thrown from the deck of a shipwreck.
0: He was indeed the best scientist in Portugal, and his eyesight was quite astute. The bottle broke, and from inside there emerged a yellow piece of paper with what appeared to be writing. He hurriedly picked it up, brought out his glasses, placed them on his nose, and began to read with wrinkled brows. The scribbles were now barely legible, but after a few lines his face froze in sudden astonishment.
2: Holy Mother of God, the monster! What a fantastic monster!
0: He immediately shoved the yellow paper into his pocket and rushed off without a word. Their father had obviously made a great discovery, and his two daughters were stunned. They chased after him.
1: Father! Father! What is it?
0: But their father did not glance over his shoulder, and as soon as he entered the villa, he locked the door behind him, unfolded the mysterious document on the table, and began to read it again with great interest. The two daughters rushed to the door.
1: Father, what is it that you have discovered? Please let us hear it.
0: This is the secret that the great scientist kept from his children.

If this bottle does not sink to the bottom of this unfathomable ocean, if it does not shatter, will anyone ever see it? This bottle contains the great secret of what lies beyond the edge of civilization.

I left my native country with the aim of circumnavigating the world and travel through Europe, Asia, and America, everywhere seeing and experiencing curious things, until I one day debarked at the port of Mazagan in Morocco, on the west coast of Africa. My home lay only a short distance across to the Strait of Gibraltar. I had now journeyed through almost 1/7 of the world, but I was driven, as they say. I wanted to see that which others had not seen, and here, in Mazagan, I was lured by yet another ship. The captain was a weathered African man with copper-brown skin. He had twinkling eyes and a grey moustache that covered half his face. The ship, a pearl hunter, was tracing the west coast of Africa and was rounding the Horn. This would bring her almost to the edge of civilization, and she was therefore not designed to carry passengers or cargo. I asked one of the men nearby, and he told me that the ship would sail the following day for a remote and uninhabited island in the south to collect pearls. The captain said he would have no passengers, but after bribing him with $200 in gold coins, I was nevertheless allowed on board. There was no ready cabin, so I spread my blanket on the floor in the hold, and made these my quarters. In fine weather, however, I emerged from this gloomy interior. I intended to spend most of the voyage on deck, where the winds were clear. My goal was to follow the ship to its remote and little-known destination, and with my own eyes observe the pearl drivers in action. I boarded the next morning, and then the Biafra, as the vessel was called, left the port of Mazagan at noon that day. Fresh winds filled the sails, and foam from her keel splashed across the blue waters as she cut through the waves, and she made such a speed that not even a steamer could

0: The west coast of Africa used to be the only route from Europe to Asia. There are still those who remember the perils of navigating the Cape of Good Hope, where so many vessels perished. My voyage dragged on, but I rarely spotted any steamer, only the distant triangular sails of fishing boats dropping and rising amongst the waves. I emerged from my quarters in the morning and stood on deck. On my left, I saw the smoky landmass of Africa, and on my right, an endless expanse of water. On moonless nights, I retired to my quarters and slept. We journeyed for 35 days via the island of Lanzarote, once the home of a legendary witch, past Cape Blanco, and eventually called at Table Bay on the southern tip of the continent. Here the ship was well stocked with provisions, yet a great melancholy took possession of my soul. 5 days after we have left Table Bay, the wind died down and the ship's pace slowed to a crawl. We seemed to make no headway at all. I was becoming more and more anxious. I almost could not bear it. I felt numb. The captain waved his hairy hands repeatedly in front of me.
1: The wind will come when God wishes it. When God wishes it, not sooner.
0: He went on his way and I looked towards the stern. 7 sailors at the helm were fixing their sails, talking and muttering amongst themselves. Suddenly something caught their attention and they silently gazed in one direction. I turned my head to see what they were looking at. There, at the edge of the southwest horizon, there was a faint black spot. If we were an island, it might have been our destination. However, it did not seem to be an island. If it was not an island, then what was it? I returned to my quarters. There I covered myself with a blanket and lay down, thinking that at times like this it was best to go to bed early and allow dreams to mask my worries.

In a dream, I ascended a vast tower, and like some ancient ruler, I was able to spy towards the very edge of my dominion. Then suddenly my foot slipped and I fell screaming, only to find myself awake. In my dream, I had fallen from a tower, but now I had returned to the ship. I had been tossed to one side of the room, for while I was sleeping there had been a marked change in weather, and the vessel heaved from side to side.

There was a terrible noise, and the ship tilted a little to the starboard. Iceberg, I thought. There was no way we could collide with any other vessel in open sea, so I sprang to my feet to see what was going on. As I ran, I heard strange cries on deck and trampling boots, but footsteps and yelling are not uncommon on ships. Eventually, I nervously climbed a ladder leading from the ship's interior. I never expected what I found on deck. The storm made it seem as if clouds streamed across the sky, and with full sails the ship was rushing forth, pushed on by mad winds, beating the waves into raging foam. Yet this was not what shocked me. Under the now clearing sky, lit up by stars and moon, 20 panting shadows were engaged in confusing combat. These were not mutineers. What on earth was going on? There was no iceberg. I'd heard a pirate ship crashing into our side in order to board. This was a distant black spot on my morning horizon. Deadly blades clanged and glimmered as the group surrounded the ship's captain and 7 sailors, slash by bloody slash. There was carnage on the deck of the sailing ship Biafra. The wind howled and the waves roared as if the earth trembled beneath them, and there were the hellish cries of combat from pirates and sailors. I panicked and immediately withdrew my head from the opening and lay down in the middle rung of the ladder below the gangway. I listened carefully as the cries of sailors subsided until only the pirate's voice remained. Their growls were becoming ever more distinct, and a chill went down my spine. Again I popped my head out of the opening and spied across the deck. What a sight that met me under that starry sky. The captain yelled, shielded himself behind corpses, and for a time desperately tried to defend himself. But outnumbered and outgunned, he had no chance against the enemy. He was cut down by deep and sudden slashes. There was not even the time to scream, and blood flowed from his wounds onto a crimson deck. Singing collapse, I shouted, "Dear Lord, this is it!" The crew was already slaughtered, and the pirates assumed that there was no one left on board. My voice took them by surprise, and they turned their heads in my direction. They were already stamping about on the deck just above me. I heard the creaks and clamps of their boots on the floorboards, and their loud curses and squabbling. I pulled the hatch down with all my strength to keep the murderers out, while they tried to force it open from above. Fortunately, this was the only passageway below deck on the Biafra. This turned out to be crucial. The pirates were unable to force the hatch open and became enraged. They kicked at it, but it was smooth and made of metal and almost impossible to break. Huge waves were grabbing and rocking my ship. The winds whistled against the ropes and the railings as they rose and splashed against the port side. But the pirates, undeterred by any gale, persisted. As they hammered and pulled at the hatch, my hands began to ache until I was finally forced to let go. The 3 pirates pulling in the opposite direction had their hands over the crack and let out a strange mocking cry as the hatch sprang open. We were almost face to face. One of them waved his sword in one hand, holding a dagger in the other. They were all furious, and they were coming for me. I was done for. At that very moment, I somehow fell from the middle rung of the ladder, straight down to the bottom of the ship. I remember lamenting my failure as I fell, but then I lost consciousness. I sensed nothing, as if I were dead. Time stood still. Did 1 hour pass? A day or a week? I didn't even know what was a dream and what was reality. Suddenly, I felt something hitting my head, and I opened my eyes and realized that I was still alive. I must have been unconscious for some time, but the ship was still moving. She was heaving from side to side, tilting seriously, and I had stumbled from one end of the room to the other and hit my head. The lantern I was carrying had been extinguished, either when I fell or when I awoke. The room was dark and damp, and there was water on the floor. Only one source of light remained, high up and far away at the stern of the ship. I could not tell whether it was day or night, nor our precise location. Fetching my watch from my pocket, I saw that it had stopped.
There was a date indicated, which showed that I had been unconscious for at least 2 days. I checked their watch and rewound it only a couple of hours before this had all started. I stood up and listened. What had become of the pirates? The wind was wailing in the distance, and I heard the rumble of the ocean, but no human voice. I was reluctant to leave the safety of the hold. Would it matter if I stayed here forever? I needed to know what had happened to the pirates, so I returned to the passageway from which I had once fallen. Halfway up the ladder, I found the hatch slammed shut. It had probably slipped from the pirates' hands in the tumult that followed. The scene seemed calmer now, but even if the ship was leveling beneath my feet, the storm had by no means abated. The ship heaved and cracked, and from time to time I heard the huge waves wash over the deck. She had been severely shaken. I stopped and listened. Should I dare climb on or not? If there were still pirates up there, I would face certain death. But I opened the hatch as quietly as possible and glanced through the crack. They were all gone. But I thought the deck would be littered with corpses. I thought pirates would still be pillaging and trampling about. I was wrong. The deck was deserted, almost empty. No pirates and no dead sailors. I was stunned, yet suspicious. I climbed out of my hole to take a closer look. There was rubble and debris, and everything had been smashed to pieces. The dead bodies, as well as the blood, had been washed to sea. Little remained. The compass was smashed. 2 lifeboats had been torn from their moorings and were gone. 2 of the ship's original 3 masts had been broken, the top ends missing. So were the sails. The sail on the remaining mast was also coming down, but a strong gale pushed the ship forward with tremendous force. I ran across the deck, glancing over my shoulder to see that I was not taken by surprise. Then I stopped and reflected on the moment that I had lost consciousness. The ship had heaved, and the very earth had seemed to tremble. Then it had been a giant wave and powerful winds. Then I thought, this is why I was not killed. They were in danger themselves. It had taken them by surprise, just like it had taken me by surprise. The pirate that had faced me when the hatch was opened must have been hit by waves. The wind must have hurled scattered objects in his direction. They would all have been stunned by water surging over the railing, and then they would have been washed into the open sea. The horror of such a scene almost filled me with grief. For almost half an hour I silently spied in all directions. I was dazed. The sea seemed endless, and no islands or ships were to be seen. Everything was as it had been before I blacked out, but now the vast and terrifying expanse echoed of loneliness on all sides. I was unable to determine on which ocean I was sailing, or the direction in which the winds carried me, and the compass was broken. I glanced at the shattered apparatus. Then I thought the dark corpse of a dead pirate seemed to breathe. I pondered in silence for a few moments. This was out of this world. Then I found myself yelling at the gathering night about me. Will it never end?

Those who have travelled far speak of a perpetual darkness that covers the end of our world, beyond which few have ventured. How cold the night! The pearly Biafra on which I stood was drifting toward the icy ends of the world, my final journey under that starry sky. Whether our world be flat or not, my abyss awaited me at beyond that horizon. In fact, I had seen no sun since before my fall.

a moment I was overcome by despair. Was I about to lose my mind? I had to stop the ship before it reached the ends of the earth. Panting, I ran for the bow. Under normal circumstances, I could never even move the anchor by myself. Now, using both hands, I lifted it and dropped it into the sea. But I was a fool. No runaway ship can be halted by any anchor. We didn't even reach the seabed, for the rope snapped, and the ship rushed on. My only anchor and hope had vanished in those waves. I sank back on deck. After a while, I realized that I was unable to move properly. My clothes, which had been soaked in seawater, were stiff as cardboard. In fact, they had already frozen to the deck, and I had difficulties getting up. At that point, I would have welcomed death, but I was not ready to surrender. I forced myself to stand, but I was unsure whether the ice would come off. My clothes made a cracking sound as the ice broke every time I moved. If my clothing was torn, the wind would cut my exposed skin. The winds here would pass from gale to storm. The sea would foam and roll back and then wash across deck. And in the end, I would be swallowed. And indeed, I already saw the raging and foaming ocean, and the waves were beginning to wash. And the winds were so strong that I was almost blown overboard. I fled in sheer terror and sought refuge in the dark womb of the vessel. I had escaped to the bottom of my ship, but when the hatch closed above me, I was in a gloom out of this world. As I have already mentioned, the hull was soaked with seawater from the beach in the gangway, and there was hardly a dry place to sit. I wrapped all my clothes in a bundle and made a seat for myself. But not even this would keep the cold out. I was wet, and then I wrapped myself in a blanket. To no avail. I had to do something. I grabbed the ship's light dangling from the ceiling and searched the storehouse. There were no clothes, but there were dozens of blankets piled up in one corner, and there was a can of kerosene. I covered myself with three layers of blankets and finally managed to ward off the cold. With shivering hands, I tried to refuel the lamp, but I had problems concentrating. If this was not done, I would be isolated in utter darkness and would probably have died. My light was bright now, yet there was no glimmer of hope, and death was drawing nearer with each passing moment. The runaway ship broke wave after wave, rushing headlong for her final destination. Where? I had no idea. I hoped she might drift to one of those isolated stations where the pearls are harvested. Yet she was drifting beyond human civilization, to those desolate waters where icebergs drift by. And in all probability, that is where my life would end. Half an hour later, the chill penetrated my new defenses, and I wrapped new layers of blankets about me. I went up on deck. I was afraid and longed for certainty. No morning had broken, and I clung to the last mast in order to avoid being washed or blown overboard. This was a punishment fit for a pirate. Icebergs were floating about. For a moment they seemed like small boats, but when I realized what they were, I knew I was already in Antarctica, and that the end of our Earth, whatever that might be, was near. If only I could find a way to stop the ship. But that awful wind, the sails were so high and full that they stretched out in front of the ship, fluttering. Sometimes they slapped back towards the mast girders with such a force that I, who was not a sailor, was overwhelmed by the violence of the winds. If only there was a way for those of us who are not born or trained seamen to lower sails in such weather. Below me the foaming waves, and above me what seemed like thunder clouds. Sometimes I spotted a streak of light across the dreary sea, a distant shimmering ripple. Thank God, I thought, light. Was the sun rising on me? Before I knew it, it had vanished among the waves and left no trace. My ship was now moving ever faster, and icy gusts chilled me to the bone, so I withdrew to the dark hole.
I was starving, but I lost my appetite. The cold was unbearable. I was moving closer and closer to the Antarctic ice sheets with the unstoppable certainty of life itself. I had no dry clothes to put on, so I wrapped myself in blankets. I was barely able to move, but the cold had not abated, and it was worsening by the minute. It cut my flesh and chilled my bones. No human could bear such cold. I had become a raving lunatic, crippled by pain. I was pacing back and forth. But just as I was about to place my feet at the stern, the ship came to a sudden halt.

A crash shook the whole vessel. Waves washed over the deck and the mast whistled in a stiff breeze. When the shaking finally subsided, I crawled anxiously up on deck. A huge iceberg towered in front of me. I had reached the ends of the earth and stood at the foot of a mountain of ice. All was now lost. In despair, I threw myself on the deck. If I ended it now, I would be spared further misery. However, after a while, I got back up on my feet. I was in the shadow of a great iceberg, and the wind had died. The currents pushed the ship towards the ice, and she creaked with each new wave. Suddenly, there was a great lull that took me completely by surprise. As I regained my composure and my eyes adjusted, I saw that little had changed in the gloomy landscape around me. Yet it was in this darkness that I then became aware of a great looming shadow. What a monster it was! The motionless black mass almost touched the starboard side. I widened my bloodshot eyes, but I was unsure of what I was seeing. Perhaps it was too dark and gloomy. I spied in all directions. Suddenly, a mad idea entered my head, and I skipped down the ladder to the hold. I grabbed the ship's light, smashed it so that oil scattered in all directions. Hellish flames now flickered about me, and they even ran ahead of me, spewing swirls of black smoke and fire. I fled up on deck. I was burning my ship, the only thing that could potentially save me. But it was all I had. If I quelled the flames, I would freeze to death. The fire had already spread from stern to bow. It almost pursued me as I ran, and before I knew it had spread across the deck. My screams must have echoed across the vast frozen landscape. Confused and frantic, I spied in all directions, trying to keep track of the fire. Yet as those tongues swelled, spat, and flickered towards the sky, my surroundings were illuminated. In that mad moment, the darkness yielded, exposing that monster that had frightened me earlier. Illuminated by dancing flames, a great frozen vessel of ancient origin emerged. It was of a type I had never seen in my life, and it had petrified and was preserved in the ice that covered it. Obviously, it had suffered a fate not unlike that of my own ship, and yet here it now stood, a dark, monstrous blemish on that white and clear ice. The fire had now so engulfed my ship that I jumped over the railing and climbed onto the frozen vessel. It was of enormous dimensions, and its splendor beyond anything I could have imagined. It was an ancient and lavish palace, littered with treasure and gold. Inside, I found the king himself, still seated in all his dignity on his dais. I was stunned, and for a moment I even thought him alive and almost cried with joy. A fellow human being. In fact, I saw six grimaced faces. But they were not living men. They were corpses preserved in ice. These animated faces had been dead for almost 1,000 years. Unlike mummies, they were preserved by instant cold, and therefore they had not fossilized. Their whole bodies were intact. In fact, this unique atmosphere had preserved all those rare and exquisite objects about me, relics of a distant past, in an almost pristine state. I studied the objects, one by one, and was immediately and inexplicably filled with fear. This was no place for a man like me. I ran down the length of the deck. As I debarked and stepped onto my burning pearl, I turned and noticed in the light from those flames a brass sign on the side of the vessel. This must be the great galley of Abu Bakr II. So this was the looming shadow. I am not a scholar, what do I know about such things? Yet even I have heard the legends of that ancient ruler and philosopher who subdued so many kingdoms and forged that empire known as Mali on the west coast of Africa. Even I have heard how he then oversaw the building of a huge ship in the hope of crossing the Atlantic.
he left his dominion with 100 brave men and 100 beautiful women and all kinds of rare treasures. He embarked and was forever lost at sea, leaving the world with nothing but questions. I don't know how ships 1,000 years old came to survive, but here they are. It is an undisputed fact. I regret that I am no scholar, but if this is the fleet of the Malian Empire, it could have thawed and resurrected that ancient civilization. And those who seek the truth would have rejoiced. But I'm a babbling fool. My time is up. No effort that I can make will save me. I am about to petrify like Abu Bakr II of Mali himself. I will join his warriors and his harem. Life is draining from my body like blood from my wrist. I've sketched out my voyage on these few sheets of yellow paper. If this account ever reaches those of you who live, you must, in the name of science, muster your fleets and trace my voyage. As I put my pen to paper, the flames are dying out. I feel paralysis in my toes, and I can barely move my fingers. It is time to stop. I have one bottle of beer left. It will be my parting glass. It is odd. Perhaps I may even leave the world with a sense of joy. You will find my message in this empty beer bottle that I will hurl into the endless sea. If the bottle does not shatter or sink. Dear God, the flames have faded. There's no time to spare. Farewell.

You have now heard the message from that mysterious bottle discovered by Dr. Montes and his daughters on the Portuguese coast. You have heard the voice that have lured so many European men of science on futile expeditions to a barren and frozen wasteland. And you understand why history always repeats itself.

You have just heard A Secret Frozen in Time by Shunro Oshikawa, adapted for radio by Michael Henriquin. Michael Henriquin played Dr. Montez and the Traveler. 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

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The audio was released under a Creative Commons license.

0: Hello from the National Archives Public Programs and Education team. My name is Missy McNatt, and welcome. Today we meet Washington Irving. Washington Irving is considered by many to be the father of American literature. But Washington Irving, with his sketchbook of Jeffrey Crayon, including the short stories Rip Van Winkle, have pure American themes, American settings, and American characters. But Washington Irving also wrote essays, histories, and biographies. And now it is my great pleasure to introduce to you Washington Irving.
1: Well, good day, and thank you so much for that lovely and kind introduction. Yes, my name is Washington Irving, and I am an author. I really like to think about myself more as a storyteller. I love a good story, and so many people I spend time with do too. So, a little bit about me. It was mentioned before that I wrote a couple of well-known stories. You may have heard of The Legend of Sleepy Hollow and Rip Van Winkle, but I have written many, many other things in my life, I'm happy to say. And I've also had a couple of other professions, but they really didn't bring me the reward I was looking for the way writing did. So I was born in New York City, Manhattan, 1783, the youngest of 11 children. Now, unfortunately, two of my siblings passed away in infancy, but we had a very happy family as we grew up.
0: So what does Washington Irving have to say?
1: My father, William, ran a very successful hardware business. My mother, Sarah, was a wonderful and loving parent who really taught her children to read, which you might take for granted nowadays. When I was a child, not many people had the opportunity to learn to read because my father's hardware business was successful.
0: So I'm just going to stop for a second.
1: And my mother was someone who was an avid reader and insisted, really wanted her children to read. I learned to read and write at a young age. I remember reading Sinbad the Sailor, Robinson Crusoe, a book called The World Displayed, about travel. And I did travel a great deal in my life. Always loved to travel. In fact, when I was young, I had a frail constitution. And it was thought at that time, if a child has poor health, they need to go outside. They need to breathe in fresh air. So I was sent out quite a bit. Actually, as a young boy, I was sent up. I had a trip up north of Manhattan along the Hudson River, not far from where North Tarrytown is located, where the Sleepy Hollow area is. I also grew to fall in love with the Catskill Mountains of New York. And many, many of my writings are really informed by the sights, the smells, the sounds that I knew as a young man. So I actually started writing as quite a young man. In fact, I wrote a series of columns when I was a teenager for one of my brothers, Peter. He was the editor of Manhattan newspaper. We wrote about social affairs, and I wrote under the name Jonathan Oldstyle. Yes, I loved writing under unusual names. It's always great fun for me. But my family thought that writing would not be an avid profession for me as a child. They thought that law would be a good thing for me to do. Well, I'm not sure I completely agreed, but I did, in fact, study law. I passed the New York State Bar exam in 1806, just barely. I began to work as an attorney myself. I worked with a couple of different attorneys. I ended up with a man named Judge Josiah Hoffman. The greatest thing about that was his daughter, Matilda. Matilda Hoffman and I fell in love. We became engaged to be married. Unfortunately, Matilda passed away at age 17, which would happen to children at that time, I must say. And I must tell you, you might think I had a sad life. I didn't. Even though Matilda was the great love of my life, I enjoyed a very, very happy life. I did not marry, did not have children, but I did have the joy of many dear friends and many family members too.
0: Yeah.
1: So I wrote a number of things during that time. I actually wrote a small group of stories with one of my brothers. But one of the things that I felt really needed to bring me to attention was something that would capture my listeners. So we grew up in Manhattan. The founders of Manhattan were Dutch. some of these founders my family was not too keen on. So in 1809, I wrote a book called A History of New York, written under the pen name Dietrich Knickerbocker. Isn't that a great name?
0: Yeah.
1: Dietrich Knickerbocker. It was my fun name that I could sort of poke fun at some of those Dutch people who were running Manhattan at the time. In fact, the story was quite well received. Many of the people, the characters in that story, were actually thinly veiled versions of people that I knew personally. And some of them were not too happy to find themselves in print and be made fun of. But the book was quite successful. I became a head of a group of authors at the time called the Knickerbocker Group. And the term Knickerbocker has been used for quite some time afterwards. But my financial success did not happen. I wanted to earn a bit more money as an author, but at that time I could not. So I actually joined the family hardware business. In 1811, I moved to Washington. I became a lobbyist with a couple of my brothers. It was all right. I ended up going in 1815 to Liverpool. I became a representative of the family hardware business in England, but I didn't enjoy it. What I really enjoy is writing. I really don't like working.
0: So I'm just going to...
1: I know that's a funny thing for me to say. I would much rather just tell stories. And luckily, I found that people seem to enjoy my stories. In England, and then I started to travel throughout Europe. I went to Austria. I went to Germany. I wrote stories as I went. And I thought to myself, actually, the encouragement of a friend of mine, put them together and maybe let's see if we can publish them. 1819 and 1820, the sketchbook of Geoffrey Crayon Gentleman was published. My works were put out for the general public and people loved them. This was the collection of short stories that contained The Legend of Sleepy Hollow and Rip Van Winkle, among many others. And my success was guaranteed. Well, almost. I found that after that time, people started to take me seriously as an author. And I actually began to earn my living from my pen, which was great.
0: Anyway, go back to question. What does Washington Irving have to say?
1: So, as I say, I traveled throughout Europe. I wrote a sequel to the sketchbook called Bracebridge Hall, which was somewhat successful. I wrote another sequence of books called The Tales of a Traveler. And I ended up, finally, after all of my travels, ending up in Madrid, Spain. 1826, I'd been away for quite some time, I was invited to join the American legation, sort of like a delegation in Spain at that time, which I did. I spent quite some time. Spain is beautiful. I lived primarily in Madrid while I was there, and I wrote two books about Christopher Columbus, who I'm sure you've heard of. I wrote a book called Alhambra, based on Moorish legends of the time, and they were wonderful.
0: Well, I'm back, and
1: Well, I was growing tired of being away from home, as you might imagine. 17 years since I had last set foot in New York. I came home in 1832. Well, my, I received such a warm reception. People knew me. People knew me on both sides of the Atlantic Ocean. People acclaimed me as a very accomplished author. Was quite wonderful. So you may know me by now. My two passions in life are writing and travel. I love to travel.
0: Sir, you know, I had mentioned earlier that the...
1: Before I settled down permanently in New York, I decided to travel through the southwestern part of this area of ours. The southwestern was part of this land was new, it was exciting. I wrote books as I went. In fact, A Tour of the Prairies was known for quite some time as the source of information about the people and places of that area. I returned back to my roots in Hudson River in the late 1830s. I bought a home, Sunnyside, New York. Beautiful, lovely home there. I settled down and I was planning on simply maybe moving into retirement, spending my life writing. Well, in the 1840s, the president contacted me, said, "Mr. Irving, we'd like you to consider becoming the United States Ambassador to Spain." Well, now, I had worked a little bit with the American legation in Spain. I had some experience, but I certainly never thought of myself as a political figure. But I thought, a challenge is here. I like it. I decided to accept the president's offer. I became the ambassador to Spain for 4 years. Well, it was a wonderful time. Again, being back in Spain, living there, being able to help influence things of the time. I grew tired, however, of being away from home. I came back to Sunnyside in the mid-1840s. I settled down, began to continue to write. And I must tell you, I'm proud of a number of things in my life. But one of the things that I was most proud of, I became the president of the Astor Public Library. If you've been to Manhattan, you may know, it's on Fifth Avenue. There are two large lions out in front. I was actually the president of that library for a number of years. And I did write a 5-volume biography of George Washington. So, a little question for you. My name is Washington Irving. I was born in New York City in 1783. Who do you think I was named after? Yes, of course, George Washington. So, a story for you. My mother was in the in the streets of New York. There was a parade celebrating the great man's life and his help of this country. My mother thought to herself, I'm so honored by what this man's done for the country, I'm going to name one of my children after him. And so she did. Her last child, I was named Washington Irving. And also, my mother tells me that the general, the president, came over to her and actually gave me his blessings while I was in the carriage. Now, I'm not completely sure if that's true. Did my mother make that up? But I must say, I have really loved George Washington. And this volume, these series of volumes, the piece of literature for which I hope I will be remembered forever. Now, as you know, I grew up at a time when writing was new. It was new as a thought. People didn't think of this as something you could make a living at. I wanted to make my living being a writer. Well, at that time, there were no protections for authors at all. There would be people who would steal and take your ideas. Now, I must admit, I have borrowed ideas from many, many different places, but I wanted to have a living where I could maybe earn money from my writing as people would buy it. And at that time, there was no protection for authors. So I worked tirelessly for what were known as copyright laws. One reason I spent time in England is because actually in England, there was a protection there. They actually, their publishing firms offered guidance, assistance, stronger laws that helped protect us. And I'm very proud of the fact that we started to establish some of those laws here in the United States.
0: That's interesting. I'm an education specialist in Washington, D.C.
1: Now, what I'd really like to do this morning is to share with you one of my stories. I have many that I really enjoy. And I'd like to go back to the sketchbook. The sketchbook, which may have been early in my career, one of my greatest successes. I was greatly influenced by the Catskill Mountains of New York. I love them. If you have an opportunity to ever go to New York State, up along the Hudson, see the Cat, oh, the hills, the valleys, even the smells of the land are wonderful. So at any rate, I should stop talking about myself and actually read one of my favorite stories, Rip Van Winkle, which came out in the sketchbook. Here goes. Whoever has made a voyage up the Hudson must remember the Catskill Mountains. They are a dismembered branch of the great Appalachian family. They are seen away to the west of the river, swelling up to a noble height and lording it over the surrounding country. At the foot of these fairy mountains, the voyager may have described the light smoke curling up from a village, whose shingled roofs gleam among the trees, just where the blue tints of the upland melt away into the fresh green of the nearer landscape. Now, in that same village, in one of these very houses, which, to tell the precise truth, was sadly time-worn and weather-beaten, there lived many years since, while the country was yet a province of Great Britain, a simple, good-natured fellow of the name of Rip Van Winkle. So I say a simple, good-natured man he was. Moreover,
0: so who was your strongest influence as an author? You know, I had mentioned earlier that the earlier authors were influenced by the English classics. Mm-hmm. So where did your, who was a particular author or someone?
1: Well, I did read a great deal. It's a wonderful question. I read a great deal as a child. I've read many other authors. There were some wonderful authors, contemporaries of mine. I would say that probably my greatest influence was a Scottish gentleman. You may have heard of him. He wrote a wonderful book called Ivanhoe. I was in England at the time, feeling quite down upon myself. My writing career had not been successful, was not taking off. The family business was not doing well. I didn't really like being working for the family hardware business. Sir Walter Scott spoke to me, said, Washington, you need to keep writing. You need to keep doing your job. Put things together. It was actually his influence that allowed me to gather a number of stories I'd written while in Europe and put them together in the sketchbook.
0: And we do have folks from Scotland, from Edinburgh, and I think it might be my grandchildren. So I'm just going to say a special hello to Eshlyn Stewart and Betsy Clare. If so, well, we have loved having you with us today. And I love the story, you know, Rip Van Winkle is.

You have just heard a dramatized interview with Washington Irving. This is an edited version of an episode released under a Creative Commons license by the National Archives Young Learners Program. Washington Irving was played by the actor, Neil Hartley. The interviewer was Missy McNatt. This is HistoryRadio.org, a free radio stream promoting knowledge of literature and history.

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1: Ladies and gentlemen, Dr. Frank C. Baxter. Who steals my purse steals trash, but he that filches from me my good name robs me of that which not enriches him and makes me poor indeed. William Shakespeare said that. CBS Radio, a division of the Columbia Broadcasting System and its 217 affiliated stations present the CBS Radio Workshop, dedicated to man's imagination, the theater of the mind. Tonight, transcribed, the workshop presents its first colloquy, featuring the eminent teacher of Shakespeare, Dr. Frank C. Baxter, professor of English at the University of Southern California, who in turn will introduce his special guest, Dr. Baxter.
2: Thank you and good evening. For some time now, many of us have been fascinated by a controversy unique in the annals of literature. Stated simply, the question is, who wrote the works of William Shakespeare? Articles have been carried in our most popular magazines. Eminent scholars have debated and debunked. Almost everybody has a theory. So, in the interest of true scientific research, in an effort to settle this knotty problem once and for all, we have invited as our special guest tonight the distinguished author, Mr. William Shakespeare.
3: How do you do?
2: I trust you had a pleasant journey, Mr. Shakespeare?
3: Aye, and with more comfort and in less time than once it took to fork a palfrey from Stratford up to London. A half a day from Old England to the brave New World. The time, to be sure, is out of joint, sir.
2: Yes, time travels in divers paces with divers persons. That's an As You Like It, Act 3, Scene 2.
3: Yes, I know.
2: Well, Will, if I may call you Will?
3: Will it as you will.
2: Thank you.
3: Yes, I know.
2: Well, Will, if I may call you Will?
3: Will it as you will.
2: Thank you. Will, there have from time to time...

0: Francis Bacon, of course, and Edward Dyer, and the Earl of Oxford.
1: And three more earls, Southampton, Rutland, and Derby. Then there's Sir Walter Raleigh.
0: There was even a woman, I believe.
1: Oh, spare the mark, the delicate Countess of Pembroke. And don't forget my contemporary scriveners, Decker, Haywood, Webster, Peel, Nash.
0: How do you account for such confusion of claims, Will?
1: There were no such things as copyrights in my day. A writer was commissioned by a company of players to write a play. He did so, he was paid for it, and that was the end of it.
0: Well, how much was he paid?
1: Well, that would depend. £6, £7, £8. £10 was most generous, about $500 in your money.
0: Oh, $500 seems very little for all the rights to a play.
1: It was. And therefore a writer had to do other things to eke out a living. I myself was an actor, as well as a shareholder in the company.
0: Your company was called the Kingsmen, wasn't it?
1: Yes. You see, it was absolutely necessary in those days for an acting company to be patronized by a nobleman or a member of royalty.
0: Why was that?
1: Well, if he were not so sponsored, the law demanded that the lobe of his right ear be pierced by a red-hot iron of the circumference of an inch.
0: Well, apparently it wasn't exactly respectable to be an actor in your time.
1: Is it in yours?
0: Well, even today we find it better to have a sponsor.
1: Ah, exactly. As members of the King's Company, we enjoyed many privileges not granted to less eminent groups. But with these privileges went the obligation to maintain our eminence, to please not only the court, but the crowd. In other words, we had to produce hits, and almost every day a different play.
0: I see. You didn't then know the luxury of long runs.
1: Oh, indeed not. Our public was as fickle as it was avid. Therefore, our theater was voracious, a gluttonous maw into which we crammed play after play.
0: Somewhat like our movies today, or our radio, television.
1: Well, somewhat. Certainly the audiences gave not a fig for high passion. They clamored for clowns and loved the lewd and bawdy line. Do you think Richard or Henry V or the Merchant of Venice were enough to fill the bellies and pay the lodgings of my company? Indeed not, sir. We knew the sheriff as well as many a theatrical company that came after us. Else why do you think that I wrote those banal vulgarities?
0: Banal vulgarities? The plays? Which do you mean, for instance?
1: Why, Much Ado About Nothing, which indeed is all it was. And As You Like It, which is to say, not as I liked it.
0: But, Will, these are still among the most often performed of all your works.
1: Need I argue further proof?
0: No, but they still play your other works, too. Will, this week, for instance, Romeo and Juliet, Kiss Me, Kate, are being revived in New York.
1: Kiss Me, Kate? 'Tis no play of mine.
0: Oh, yes, it is. You called it The Taming of the Shrew.
1: Then why was its title changed?
0: Oh, they fixed it up and set it to music.
1: Oh, perfidy.
0: It makes money, Will.
1: Oh.
0: Was theater attendance good in your day?
1: Not bad, when you consider that 2 out of 15 Londoners attended the theater every week. And there were no less than 100 poets and playwrights writing words that you still read today.
0: Well, that's remarkable. But, Will, were you really one of those 100 playwrights and poets?
1: Why, of course I was. My 2 long poems, Venus and Adonis, and The Rape of Lucrece attest to it. To say nothing of the 154 sonnets. I was indeed, sir, a poet.
0: A poet, but the plays. Your name is known today chiefly for the plays.
1: The plays. Oh, poor foundlings. Conceived in need and born in a desperate rush to feed the insatiable appetite of the sweating mob. A manuscript dashed off by candlelight. Its parts extracted by a scribe, and the only copies serving the prompters as long as the play pleased the crowd.
0: What happened to the manuscript after that?
1: Ah, who knows? Perhaps it remained in the theater, or found its way to an actor's trunk, marked and smudged with the arrogant changes of 12 performances. Perhaps it was sold for waste to a butcher or a fishmonger to wrap up a slice of veal or an evening kipper. The playwright neither knew nor cared. He was, if that strumpet fortune smiled upon him again, working on his next play.
0: But this seems incredible, these great plays.
1: Oh, good Dr. Baxter, have you a copy of all the scripts that you have ever broadcast? Or even yet a copy of every lecture you have made?
0: Well, I see what you mean.
1: Who knows how many plays were reduced to black and ash the afternoon the Globe Theater went up in flames. Not I, for one.
0: As I remember, it was during a performance of your Henry VIII that the Globe caught fire.
1: Aye. Some varlet boy tending the cannon that heralded the entrance of the king let flame and powder o'erreach themselves. And ere night

0: fell, the globe, my theater, was a stinking mass of smoking ashes. A dozen years of my life were in the globe. Across its boards, first trod Hamlet. Othello, Lear, Macbeth. It was the birthplace of Julius Caesar and Cleopatra's cradle. The date was consumed in fire. The theater having quit me, I quit the theater. I never wrote another play, sir.
1: Another? Did you ever write one, Will of Stratford?
2: I beg your pardon, sir. Who are you?
0: It is Kit Marlowe, most recent of the thieves who seek to steal my name.
2: Christopher Marlowe? The Marlowe who wrote Tamburlaine and Dr. Faustus and The Jew of Malta?
3: Aye, sir. Marlowe of the Mighty Line. I've been listening to this drivel on the wireless in yon tavern till my gut could stand no more. This impostor, this clown must be answered. And I'm here to demand equal time to that which you've granted the poet ape of Stratford. Equal time, aren't you? I believe that is the custom with your modern theater of electronic witchcraft.
2: Indeed, sir, it is. Come in. Welcome. Our time is your time, or at least part of it.
3: You understand, good sir, I can no longer stand silent whilst this unlettered bumpkin, this supporting player, palms himself off as the brightest jewel to grace the crown of England's Renaissance.
2: Then it was you, Christopher Marlowe, who wrote the plays of William Shakespeare.
3: Who else?
2: I thought you were murdered in a tavern brawl in the very year that Will Shakespeare published his Venus and Adonis, the year of Richard III and the Comedy of Errors.
3: Good professor, not you too. Murdered, I? You've let your reading slip while over much you've taught your classes. There were reasons enough why I should disappear. Reasons which yet I dare not fully tell. But murdered? Not I. It was another.
2: A likely tale.
3: Likelier than the monstrous myth that a countryman, unschooled and uneducated, could have written the works which bear the name of Shakespeare.
0: 'Tis true you will not find my praise as scholarly as yours, Kit Marlowe. 'Tis true I knew little Latin and less Greek. I was better acquainted with people than I was with books.
3: Oh.
2: Master Marlowe, since you insist that history lies in telling us that you were murdered at the age of 29, perhaps you'd be good enough to tell us what did happen to you.
3: That I will, sir, and gladly. My friend, Sir Thomas Walsingham...
0: Oh, that one.
3: ...arranged the deception. Having had some unknown and worthless varlet murdered, he gave forth the word 'twas I who died. Then all secured, I made my way to France, and thence south to Italy, where I learned the manners and the customs of those distant lands. Where, incidentally, I gathered background material for Romeo and Juliet.
0: Oh, what a lying rogue and peasant slave is he.
3: I wrote that, yes. And other comedies and tragedies which I produced under the name of an obscure actor called William Shakespeare.
0: But why use my name?
3: Well, mine I could not use, being still suspect and with a price upon my head. Wanted, I believe, is the current phrase. So why not your name, since you were nothing, nobody, zero?
0: Then why did you not attribute your own Tamburlaine the Great to me?
3: Well, really?
0: Now that it has flopped so dismally on Broadway.
3: The Saturday Review called it a piece of classic theater. I have the notices. There.
2: Yes, they look excellent. Master Marlowe, yours is the latest name to enter the list of claimants for the works that we know as Shakespeare's. Perhaps you'd like to take this opportunity to substantiate that claim.
3: Indeed, I would, sir. That is, in fact, why I'm here. Therefore, hark ye. In Edward II, under my own name, I wrote, "Weep not for Mortimer that scorns the world and as a traveler goes to discover countries yet unknown." And then I wrote Hamlet, using the name of Shakespeare, in which you find these words, "The undiscovered country from whose bourne no traveler returns." You notice the similarity?
2: Not exactly.
0: Discover, undiscover, very like.
2: Nevertheless, Master Marlowe's claim is seriously presented, the result of years of somebody's thought.
3: That indeed it is, sir, but to pursue the point. Note again in Edward II the line, "How now, why droops the earl?" And as Shakespeare in Henry IV, part II, "Why droops me lord like over-ripened corn?"
0: At least you had learned to make a simile when next you stole from yourself.
3: Once more, in Edward II, I say, "I arrest you of high treason." And using Shakespeare's name in Henry VIII, I wrote, "I arrest thee of high treason."
0: If you must arrest a man of high treason, is there a simpler way of saying it?
3: Oh.
0: Though it is clear that my way is more graceful.
3: No, I could go on.
0: And onward he will go, unless somewhat stopped by lack of breath or the roving eye of a passing wench. Is there no way, good Dr. Baxter, to bring an end to it?
2: Not an end, but the middle. For here, as is the custom in our CBS radio workshop colloquy, we pause for a short announcement.
0: You are listening to Colloquy One, the first in a series of discussion programs to be presented from time to time as part of the CBS radio workshop. This evening, our special guest is Dr. Frank C. Baxter, professor of English at the University of Southern California, who is interviewing the noted author, William Shakespeare. Once again, here is Dr. Baxter.
2: And we have an unexpected but very provocative guest, Christopher Marlowe, the great Elizabethan playwright and the most recent of a score of Shakespeare's contemporaries who claim to have written his work.
3: Well, can there be any rational argument against such overwhelming proof?
4: I would not deign to dignify such syllogistic sophistry.
5: Oh, your pardon, sirs.
2: Yes? Were you looking for someone?
4: I'm told by the warders of your gate that somewhere within a colloquy is being held. Is this the place?
2: Well, it is, but I'm...
4: Then permit me. I am Edward de Vere, 17th Earl of Oxford. And you, sir?
2: I am the first Francis Baxter of South Pasadena at your service, my lord.
4: Oh, we are well met, sir. Will Shakespeare.
6: Your lordship's looking well. Indeed, somewhat better than when we last met.
4: If I recall, it was at the Globe in the spring of 1604, and you were playing, as was your wont, the ghost of Hamlet's father.
6: Yeah, indeed I was. Though I must confess your lordship picked a bad day to see the play. I was way off that afternoon.
4: Oh, tut, tut, goodbye, man. You played it well as I intended it should be played when I wrote it.
1: You wrote it?
4: I don't believe that I've had the honor.
2: Oh, pardon me, your lordship. May I present Christopher Marlowe?
4: Ah, yes, Marlowe. Informer, spy, pederast, and sometimes scrivener.
1: Have at the ruling aristo, sycophant, spineless ornament of a decadent.
6: Easy to see why Marlowe's mighty line was ended so early and so violent.
3: I demand this ignorant valley be removed.
1: Ignorant! I grace the halls of Cambridge more brilliantly than ever you, the university which bears your name.
3: My name,
2: old school ties, the common phrase, is it not? Approximately, let's call it school spirit. Sir, Master Marlowe has as much right here as you. These days, we make much of a man's right to speak his mind without fear or reprisal.
4: Of what use, then, the stock, the rack, and the pillory?
2: None any longer. Ours is an enlightened age.
4: And so was ours. But we had ways to curb the vagrant tongues of churls.
2: We found out that if we let them wag their vagrant tongues long enough, they end by hanging themselves.
4: It is passing strange, what?
2: So, my lord, you've come here to present your case.
4: In all truth, it would be beneath me to plead a case for writings tossed off in a moment of whim and consumed with eagerness beyond credulity by a tasteless public. Were it not for an American gentleman who discovered my secret, I would not be here. But since he has gone to such length to prove the truth I know so well, I feel it only fair to him to present here the arguments he has advanced in my favor, and thus set injustice right, and prevent either a brawling tippler or an Avonian peasant from claiming... What is my due?
1: Your due.
2: An American gentleman, you say?
4: Oh, yes, yes. It was he who more than 30 years ago revealed in a book called Shakespeare Identified that it was I, Edward de Vere, 17th Earl of Oxford, who was indeed the author of the works which, for nearly 400 years, have been attributed to this strolling player, yclept Shakespeare.
2: And how was this American gentleman yclept?
4: Looney was his name, J. Thomas Looney.
2: Did you say Looney?
4: I did, sirrah. L-O-O-N-E-Y, Looney.
2: That's what I thought you said. And how did Mr. Looney arrive at his conclusions?
4: Oh, by deduction. He decided that Shakespeare's works could only have been written by a mature man of recognized genius. An unconventional man not adequately appreciated. A lyric poet of recognized talent. A man of superior classical education. And finally, an aristocrat. A gentleman. Whose image fits within this frame? Whose? But mine.
2: Surely, surely, sir. Surely there were others in London at the time who could meet these specifications?
4: Perhaps. But remember Mr. Looney's insistence that his man be a lyric poet of recognized talent.
2: And you were such a one?
4: Oh, good master. And you call yourself professor of English literature? Wist ye not this jewel? If women be fair and yet be fond, or that their love were firm and fickle, still I would not marvel that they make men bond.
2: Well, I never
4: by service
2: that.
4: Long to purchase their goodwill, but when I see how frail those creatures are, I muse that men forget themselves so far. What say ye to that, sir?
2: Very pretty indeed.
6: For my own part, it was Greek to me.
7: The subject, women? Aye, there's a topic to task a poet's muse, a worthy topic, a palette for passion, a right and proper challenge for Marlowe's mighty line. Hark, here's a woman for you, lads.
4: Was this the face that launched a thousand ships and burnt the topless towers of Ilium? Sweet Helen, make me immortal with a kiss. Her lips suck forth my soul. See where it flies. Come, Helen. Come, give me my soul again. Here will I dwell, for heaven be in these lips, and all is dross that is not Helena, and none but thou shall be my paramour.
2: Dross, indeed. You quote yourself very well, Master Marlowe.
6: No, it offends me to the soul to hear a robustious, periwig-pated fellow tear a passion to tatters, to very rags. With presumption, you may lay claim to my word, but in all assurance, I would never put my name on yours.
8: Well said, Master Will.
6: You speak of love. Oxford with cynical doubt, Marlowe with froward lechery.
1: Oh, you wouldn't.
6: Bear with me, gentles. Let me not to the marriage of true minds admit impediments. Love is not love which alters when its alteration finds, or bends with the remover to remove. Oh, no. It is an ever-fixed mark that looks on tempests and is never shaken. It is a star to every wandering bark whose worth's unknown, although his height be taken. Love's not time's fool, though rosy lips and cheeks within his bending sickle's compass come. Love alters not with his brief hours and weeks, but bears it out even to the edge of doom. If this be error and upon me proved, I never writ, nor no man ever loved.
4: Ah, 'tis one of my favorites, and has been since the day I wrote it.
6: Good Dr. Baxter, let us be done and finished. I care not what others such as these may say. I know who wrote the works of Shakespeare.
1: And who might that be? Sir Francis Bacon?
6: A lawyer. The most unkindest cut of all.
4: No matter what he might have been, the Viscount St. Albans was not a poet.
1: No, never claimed to be.
4: Oh, Bacon, the Lord Verulam, not above eavesdropping.
1: I had been content to stay without this colloquy, had not my name been mentioned.
6: Ah, you started the tongues to wagging. You let loose the dogs of rumor, my Lord High Chancellor.
1: Not I, gentle Will. I lay no pretensions to any man's works save my own.
2: No, Will, you really do Sir Francis an injustice. Just as an American presented the Earl of Oxford, more recently, another American put forth Kit Marlowe. So it was an American lady 100 years ago who proposed that Sir Francis was the moving spirit behind your works. And her name was Miss Delia Bacon.
1: No relative of mine, let the record show.
2: The record so shows. Don't you remember, Will, how she used to spend nightly vigils on your tomb?
0: 100 years ago. Ah, yes. Slow memory knits the raveled sleeve of time. A most disturbing woman. More ghost than I.
2: Yes, after she published her book, The Philosophy of Shakespeare's Plays Unfolded, she requested permission of the mayor of Stratford to open your tomb.
6: Is there no peace? Everybody wants to open a tomb.
2: But the mayor refused, and perhaps because of it, shortly afterward, she became quite mad, died in a lunatic asylum.
6: Where all who doubt me belong in truth, sir.
2: Oh, now wait, just a minute, Will. A man named George Townsend, a staunch supporter of yours, who wrote an answer to Miss Bacon's book, also became mad and committed suicide.
4: And you asked me, who's loony?
2: The Baconians have flourished ever since. They claim to have found cryptograms in the Shakespeare texts which prove your authorship, Sir Francis.
4: Indeed, well.
2: They form societies and publish papers. They're quite sincere, almost fanatical about you. Some claim that you live to be 107. And there are extremists who insist that you still live today in some pleasant English country house, writing immortal works which someday will be revealed to us.
1: I must aver that I am indeed dead, quite dead, and have been these past 330 years. In fact, I caught my death of cold collecting snow with which I intended to stuff a fowl.
4: Why, pray?
1: I was a scientist, to test the effectiveness of cold in the preservation of organic substances.
2: Yes, yes, by this you anticipated the principle of modern refrigeration.
1: Exactly. I am well content to have left behind me my essays and my philosophic writings.
9: to know that my major work, the Novum Organum, released the world from the tyranny of Aristotelian philosophy and paved the way for modern science. My life was full and richly rewarding. I had no cause to wish myself renowned in a métier in which you were supreme, Master Will.
0: I believe you with all my heart, my lord.
10: All say, an end to petty quarrels and fruitless bickering. Who writes the play is small import. Who plays it brings to life the art. Aye, the play's the thing, but a poor thing indeed without the actor.
2: Duel Burbage. Burbage, you're Richard Burbage, the first great Shakespearean actor?
10: Marry that I am, sir. Richard Burbage, star of the Globe Theater, but more, much more than Burbage. I was Othello, the dusky Moor destroyed by the jealous perfidy of Iago. I was Macbeth, the murderer. I was the tortured and tottering Lear, the misunderstood and victimized Shylock. I was the paragon of the pit and the god of the galleries. It was for me that Will Shakespeare wrote his plays. And twere not for me, none of you would be met tonight in this futile discourse. For it was I who gave the name of Shakespeare its first bright luster. Say now, Will, are not the Prince of Denmark's moods but scrawls on paper without the voice of Richard Burbage, for whom they were created?
0: Far rather would I agree with thee, friend Burbage, than list the vain and maundering arguments of these literary opportunists. Therefore, once more, good friend, speak the speech, I pray you, as I did write it for you.
10: To be or not to be, that is the question. For it is nobler in the mind to suffer the slings and arrows of outrageous fortune, or to take arms against a sea of troubles, and by opposing in them, to die, to sleep no more, and by a sleep to say we end the heartache and the thousand natural shocks that flesh is heir to. Tis a consummation devoutly to be wished. To die. To sleep. To sleep. Perchance to dream. Aye, there's the rub. For in that sleep of death, what dreams may come, when we have shuffled off this mortal coil, must give us pause. There's the respect that makes calamity of so long life. For who would bear the whips and scorns of time, the oppressor's wrong, the proud man's contumely, the pangs of despised love, the law's delay, the insolence of office and the spurns that patient merit of the unworthy takes, when he himself might his quietus make with a bare bodkin? Who would fardels bear to grunt and sweat under a weary life, but that the dream of something after death, the undiscovered country from whose bourne no traveler returns, puzzles the will and makes us rather bear those ills we have than fly to others we know not of? Thus conscience does make cowards of us all, and thus the native hue of resolution is sicklied o'er with the pale cast of thought, and enterprises of great pith and moment, with this regard their currents turn awry and lose the name of action.
0: Oh, let there be an end on it, good Dr. Baxter. 'Tis an argument I fear will run across eternal, tomorrow and tomorrow and tomorrow, to the last syllable of recorded time, and never find its proper settlement. I say a plague on all their houses.
2: Come on then, Will. Though we boast no mermaid tavern in Hollywood, there's a quiet little place across the street from the studio where the landlord might well find a stoup of ale or a cup of rhenish.
0: Come then, good my friend, let us tarry here no longer.
11: They've gone, all of them, back into an ancient past. Our revels now are ended. These are actors, as I foretold you, were all spirits, and are melted into air, into thin air. And like the baseless fabric of this vision, the cloud-capped towers, the gorgeous palaces, the solemn temples, the great globe itself, yea, all which it inherit, shall dissolve. And like this insubstantial pageant faded, leave not a rack behind. We are such stuff as dreams are made on, and our little life is rounded with a sleep.
12: 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Our transcribed colloquy was written by William N. Robeson, with additional dialogue by William Shakespeare, Christopher Marlowe, Sir Francis Bacon, and the 17th Earl of Oxford. Additional research by Professor Frank W. Wadsworth of the Department of English, University of California, Los Angeles. Ben Wright was William Shakespeare. Hans Conried was Christopher Marlowe. Ramsey Hill was the Earl of Oxford. Jay Novello was Sir Francis Bacon, and William Conrad was Richard Burbage.
13: You have just heard a fictional interview with Shakespeare. 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

There lived an old retired major in the hills of Central Europe. No one knew in which armies he had fought, or which battles that had disfigured his wrinkled face. Some took for granted that he had supported the Nazis during the war. They barely knew his name and only referred to him with contempt as the grumpy old major. His home was a log cabin overlooking a valley that was often covered in mist. And when the rains and the wind darkened the evenings, the light from his window was a solitary gleam like the eye of the mountains themselves peering down on the village below. The major was thoroughly disliked because of his ferocious temper. He arrived in the afternoons, unshaven, stinking of sweat and alcohol, and then he would be very rude and cold, if he indeed said something at all. The only creature on this earth that seemed to be good enough for the old major was his dog. No one knew the age of the creature, or even of the major himself. The dog walked with a proud skip in its step, and he showered it with luxury and food. In the evenings, the major would silently ponder the landscape from his vantage point. What his thoughts were, not even the dog could tell. There was never a visitor to the old log cabin, but the major sometimes sobered up and cleared the path. He worked into the afternoons with a pickaxe and shuffle. When he was done, he would take a seat in a chair outside and drink whiskey and smoke until he fell asleep where he sat. The evening chair would wake him, and then he would withdraw to his bed. Sometimes when the major slept, he would kick and scream as if he was struggling for his life. Then the dog would jump down from the bed and lie down in a corner until it quieted down. When the major woke, he would be sweaty and confused, and then he would drink coffee and then read a book till dawn penetrated the morning mist. The landscape around the village was vast and wild, and the major would limp up and down those isolated paths followed by his mute companion. In winter, blizzards would descend upon his outpost with terrifying violence, a lighted fireplace and piles of wood keeping warm. He stored canned foods of various kinds, beans, spam, fish, and his salted meats to comfort himself. When the water froze, he opened the door and collected snow in a bucket, which he melted by the fire for his coffee. Sometimes, when he was in the mood, he dug deep into a wooden chest and found an old battery-powered radio. There he would sit quietly, intensely concentrated, trying to move the antenna back and forth in order to make out those almost imperceptible voices that penetrated into his dominion from the world outside. But sometimes this proved impossible, and therefore he did not receive advance warning of the horrific storm of 1973. On October 21st of that year, the heavens gave birth to the worst winds and heaviest snowfall seen in those parts. The other villagers never talked to the old major because they did not like him, and by the time the storm had arrived and he entered into their thoughts, it was too late. They thought the old cabin on the hill had stood there for hundreds of years. Like the major himself, it seemed carved out of the hillside. If he just sat quiet where he was, no harm could befall him. And they were right, and the old major knew it. He did what he normally did during winter storms, lighted his fires. The flames flickered, and when the shutters were secured, they filled the room with comfort, light, and heat, while the day of judgment brewed outside. The old major was used to this. It had been his life in every sense. He got up a bottle of whiskey and sipped from a glass. His dog, however, was utterly terrified. It crawled under the table and whined. The old major tried to reassure the creature, calm it with offers of treats, the howl of the winds, the creaking walls, and what seemed like an inexplicable drone from the heavens above frightened it, and it would take no food. The old major then got down on his knees under the table and sat next to his dog with his glass of whiskey. He looked at the dog, and for a while the dog was calm, but then suddenly a tremendous gust blew the door open, filling the room with swirls of snow. The old major rushed to his feet and struggled against the wind to shut it. When he was done, he noticed that the dog had fled into the night to seek refuge among the trees. First, he was overwhelmed with grief when the room was quiet. He looked at the empty space where the dog used to lie. Then his eyes were suddenly filled with defiance.
an old soldier was returning to battle. He put on his thickest coat and hat and scarf and grabbed an oil lamp and unlocked the door. So it was that the old major decided to take on the very spirits of the mountain to fight for his dog. He waded to his ankles in snow for a few hundred meters up the hills. He shouted, but his voice was inaudible. As he became removed from his cabin, he saw its lights extinguished in the storm, and not soon after, the old major was overcome with fatigue and sat down under a tree. That is where the men of the village found his frozen body 2 days later. They did not have much sympathy for him, because he had always been mean and yelled at them. The dog, however, was found alive in the shed outside. Everyone thought that this was the most faithful creature on earth, which stayed so loyal to such a terrible person. It was brought down from the mountains and given to a breeder, who made sure that it produced many litters whose offspring still run round on the meadows in those parts. They say old majors die, but their dogs live on forever.

You have just heard The Old Major and His Dog by Michael Henriquin. 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
2: 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With Frederick March, Barbara Bel Geddes, and Hugh Williams as our stars, we bring you one of the true masterpieces of the creative imagination, The Strange Case of Dr. Jekyll and Mr. Hyde by Robert Louis Stevenson. You'll hear Frederick March recreate the characterization that made his screen performance of Dr. Jekyll and Mr. Hyde one of the unforgettable triumphs of motion picture history. Barbara Bel Geddes plays Elizabeth Carey, and Hugh Williams is John Utterson, who tells us the story. We raise the curtain now on Dr. Jekyll and Mr. Hyde, adapted for radio by Leslie Reed and directed by Homer Fickett.

0: I begin this story in the chapel of a little out-of-the-way burying ground near London. For in that place, and at that moment, all we could do about the figure in the coffin was to try to understand him. It was too late for us to change him or save him or punish him.
1: Mr. Addison, I should be interested to take a last look at him.
0: I'm sorry, the coffin is sealed.
1: Sealed? But how extraordinary.
0: I'm sorry, but we prefer it that way. I said prefer, but we had no choice. For the man we were lowering to rest that day had died in another man's body. The time was the later years of the reign of Queen Victoria, and Dr. Henry Jekyll was one of the most brilliant men of our generation. Yet somehow, we never felt quite that Henry Jekyll was one of us. I, John Utterson, was his close friend and legal advisor. But when I tell his story, it seems to belong to some alien future. I feel that I'm speaking to generations yet unborn, just as I think Jekyll was, for example, in his famous address to the Royal Society in 1885.
2: Thank you, gentlemen.
3: Thank you. You are very kind.
4: Jekyll, do you have a moment?
3: Oh, Lanyon, my friend. I didn't think you would deign to come and listen.
4: Your theories are always challenging. This one, really, Jekyll, I must say.
3: Well, come and say it in the anteroom. Elizabeth is meeting me there.
4: I trust your fiancée as well.
3: Yes, Jekyll. Thank you.
4: Now, Jekyll, I'm speaking as a friend. What was the purpose of your elaborate joke?
3: Joke, Lanyon?
4: Your paper man, you, solemn as a judge, telling the collected scientific brains of the kingdom that Faust and such like legends may be literally true.
3: I repeat, Lanyon, it is not legend, but science. Man is not truly one, but truly two. I firmly believe that we shall one day split the atom. So why not my theory?
4: Divide the human body.
3: Let's say, transform it.
4: Balderdash, Jekyll. Unscientific balderdash, I tell you.
5: Henry.
3: Oh, Elizabeth, my dear.
5: Henry, you are wonderful.
3: Thank you, dear.
4: How are you, Miss Carey?
5: At the moment, very proud, Dr. Lanyon.
3: But our friend thinks I was joking, Elizabeth.
4: Miss Carey, has he converted you? Do you believe that every man and every woman is a battleground where two natures contend for supremacy?
5: It's for scientific men to follow him, Dr. Lanyon. All I can do is help Dr. Lanyon.
3: Can't you see, Lanyon? If my theory is true, life would be relieved of all that makes it unbearable. Everything that leads us to disgrace and remorse set free. Release. An end to the torments within us.
4: Transcendental medicine. Bosh.
3: I tell you, Lanyon, man at the end of this 19th century stands on a threshold of vast new discoveries in science.
4: Yes, science, but not fantasies of the imagination. I warn you, Jekyll, you are playing with fire. Beware of letting loose something you may not be able to control.

0: and the city still sleeps. Here alone in my laboratory, the drugs are ready. Dare I make the experiment?
1: You said you would. You said you would.
0: My own thought answers me. My other self. The other side of my being.
1: Your other self, whom you can set free. You know the secret, Chico.
0: Dare I mix the drugs? Dare I call forth the unknown?
1: Courage, Chico. A whole new world is within your grasp. A whole new life that no man has ever lived before.
0: A new life. Freedom to all my suppressed longings for nameless pleasure, for power, for rich experience of all kinds. Freedom to my other self. Myself without a name.
1: Give me a name, man. Give me a shape. A body. Bring me into the world.
0: You are only a thought hiding in my mind.
1: Hide. How appropriate. Call me that. When you are Mr. Hyde, you shall be free of all your bonds.
0: But my bond to Elizabeth Carey. I love her. I would not wish to abandon her.
1: She shall never know of Mr. Hyde. Never see that side of you. Summon me and I shall appear. Dismiss me and I pass away like the stain of breath upon a mirror.
0: My hand is on the file. And yet I'm trembling. My heart is pounding. The drugs may kill me. Dare I risk it?
1: Dare you not? You, whose soul has been racked by secret longings. You who have been tortured through sleepless nights by the infinity of the unexplored.
0: I will. I will.
1: Now the powder. Into the liquid.
0: The powder. Into the liquid. May the powers of the unknown help me. For now, I drink.
2: This pain! Oh, my heart is pounding. What have I done? My life is passing. I can hear voices. From the day of my birth.
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0: horror of death.
1: On the contrary, Dr. Jekyll. This is but the pangs of birth.
0: Hyde. You are Hyde.
1: Yes, my friend. It is I, in the flesh and at your service. Thank you very much, my dear doctor. Before, Hyde was but a thought in the mind of Jekyll. Now, Jekyll is but a thought in the mind of Hyde.
0: Hyde. I don't know how to express it.
1: Free, of course. Younger, lighter, happier in body. To live at last. To experience forbidden pleasure. To enjoy power without restraint of law.
0: You seem to be smaller than I.
1: Now you have freed it and given it a physical form, it shall grow.
0: What do you look like, Hyde? Let us go to the mirror. So, that is you, Hyde. That is my other self.
1: I am what I am, Dr. Jekyll. There is no mask of hypocrisy on my face. And don't pretend you find me repulsive.
0: Evil. Pure evil is written on your face, Hyde. Plainly and broadly. And your hands are the human of an ape.
1: That is the small price I must pay to our ancestors for the luxury of unbridled freedom. Now, the drugs again, to transform me back to Jekyll until you have made preparation for the life of Mr. Hyde.
0: Preparation? How?
1: You must order clothes smaller than your own to fit the body of Hyde. A lodging, money, the freedom of your own house. After that, Jekyll, you may summon me forth whenever the fancy seizes you. Now, it's nearly dawn. The potion must be mixed.
0: Will it succeed in reverse? Will it? Or is my identity as Henry Jekyll lost beyond redemption?
1: I think. I have done it. The conclusive experiment. I am the master.
2: Au revoir, Dr. Jekyll. Au revoir. You will see me often henceforth.

0: Come in, Poole.
1: You rang, sir?
0: Yes. Yes, Poole, I want to give you some instructions about Mr. Hyde, a young friend of mine.
1: Mr. Hyde, sir?
0: Yes, Mr. Edward Hyde. I have invited him to use the house as his own whenever he feels so inclined. He has my permission to use the laboratory also. I've given him a key to the back door.
1: Very good, sir.
0: And you'd better tell the other servants. That's all, Poole.

0: look so tired, Henry. Tell me, what have you been doing with yourself?
1: Oh, hospital, laboratory, you know. But I can forget all that when I am with you, Elizabeth. It's so peaceful here.
0: Oh, is it? As Father's secretary, I have little peace. Papa is a member of the government working for the country.
1: Hoping to make everyone happier, I suppose. Man is a fiend or an angel. What can government do to change that?
0: Henry, what is the matter?
1: Matter?
0: Yes. You've been different. Troubled, I think, since the agitation about your researches. Is that why you're worried?
1: The accused pleaded not guilty and reserved his defense.
2: Jekyll?
1: Yes, Sir Danvers?
2: Liz, my dear, can I trouble you to go and check the abstracts of those two command papers?
0: All right, Father. Excuse me, Henry.
1: Certainly.
2: Jekyll, I wanted a word alone with you.
1: Yeah, that was somewhat obvious, Sir Danvers.
2: Well, dash it. The fact is, Jekyll, I'm worried about you and my daughter.
1: Sir Danvers, I love Elizabeth. I always shall.
2: Then, for heaven's sake, man, what are you waiting for?
1: You are right, Kerry. I am at fault. Nonetheless, I must beg your understanding indulgence. I am engaged in some highly absorbing experiments of a scientific nature.
2: Well, need they preclude an early wedding?
1: I fear, sir, they must. Pray accept my word as an English gentleman that these experiments are of the greatest importance to the cause of British science.
2: Oh, very well, Jekyll, very well. I accept your word. But I confess my uneasiness has not been alleviated. No, not at all.
3: It was to me, John Utterson, that Jekyll came to make legal provision for the being called Edward Hyde. It was in the form of a last will and testament written in Jekyll's own hand. I read it with surprise and disbelief.
1: My dear Utterson, the man can dispose of his property as he pleases.
3: Have you considered how this will affect your fiancée, Elizabeth Carey?
1: Elizabeth has nothing to do with young Mr. Hyde.
3: But who is he, Jekyll? That you calmly propose to leave him nearly £500,000?
1: Utterson, confess. Are you not convinced Edward Hyde is my son as well as my heir?
3: I don't know what he is. I know this is madness.
4: Excuse me interrupting, Mr. Utterson, but would you sign this bill of costs?
1: In a moment. No, Utterson. I've already taken too much of your time. Be good enough to put my will in your safe, anyhow. You notice it's been signed and properly witnessed.
3: Very well, Jekyll.
1: Good afternoon, Miss Guest. Do not trouble to show me out.
4: Good afternoon, Dr. Jekyll.
3: Wait a moment, Guest. Close the door.
4: Yes, sir.
3: Madness. Guest, have you ever met a friend of Dr. Jekyll's called Hyde? A Mr. Edward Hyde?
4: No, sir, I never have.
3: Well, look at this. Dr. Jekyll has made him his sole heir.
4: Really, sir?
3: And more than that, look. In the event of Jekyll's unexplained absence for more than 3 months, Hyde is to step into his shoes.
4: I've never heard of such a thing, sir.
3: No, more have I, Guest. And I propose to find out something about this fortunate young gentleman. If he be Mr. Hyde, I shall be Mr. Seek. The will gave a mean street in Soho as Mr. Hyde's address. Thenceforth, I haunted that thoroughfare and kept a keen eye on Hyde's door. Then, one night, a little man, almost a dwarf, came stumping along at a good walk, singing to himself while his stick tapped the pavement.
5: Merry wedding bells are wiser, and good advice they bring. Bar the door like any miser, till thou secures the wedding ring.
3: Afterwards, it occurred to me that the singing of that song from Faust by that man had in it some quality of symbolism. But at the time, I was interested only in the sight of a little girl of 8 or 10 running as hard as she could down a cross street. At the corner, the man and the child collided.
6: Down, you brother!
7: Oh, Mommy, I'm hurt!
6: Soft little creature underneath my boot.
3: Most carelessly, the man trampled over the child's body and left her screaming on the ground as he strode on singing.
5: He loves to go to the wedding ring.
7: Stop that man! Stop him! He's the one! Stop the child! What happened?
8: I'll have done open your eyes, Ducky.
6: Stop you! I've got your eyes, so I can't.
7: Don't let him go. Fine. Let him go. at him, ugly little ape.
3: Big enough to keep your distance, all of you. There appears to be an acute shortage of soap and water among you.
7: Tear his eyes out. Clamp him down, little
3: kid. In, or get away. Get away. Wait, please, wait. We'll hand him over to the police.
7: But can't you see what he's done to my Arabella?
3: What good, pray, would arresting me do for Arabella? A charming name.
7: You just swing with it, you swine.
9: You're a mark of the cannon. Does it mean nothing to you who might have injured that child very seriously?
3: You choose to make capital out of this accident. I am naturally helpless. No gentleman but wishes to avoid a scene.
7: A gentleman is Lord Lumley.
0: Police! I want him in jail.
3: No, madam. You'd do better with £100, madam.
7: £100?
3: Now, let me see. Here are £25 in notes and gold. And I happen to have a check for the balance in my pocket. Take it.
9: I shouldn't advise her to take your check, my friend.
3: Perhaps not. But this is drawn by one of the best-known men in London. See?
9: Henry Jekyll. How did you come by that?
3: That is my business. Give it to her.
10: The crowd dispersed then, and I stood alone with the creature.
3: I have had an unnerving experience, Mr. Utterson. I propose to retire. Otherwise, I should have given myself the pleasure of inviting you in for a nightcap.
10: I have long wanted to meet you, Mr. Hyde.
3: How did you know me?
10: On your side. Will you do me a favor?
3: Pleasure. What shall it be?
10: Will you let me see your face under the light?
3: All right. There.
10: A memorable face, Mr. Hyde.
3: Think you will know me again? Good night.
10: And that is what happened last night, Jekyll. I tell you, he made me shudder.
3: Shocking. Shocking.
10: But perhaps it was an accident.
9: Jekyll, why do you try to excuse the horrible fellow? I tell you, Satan's signature is written on his face. Look out for him, Jekyll.
10: My good Utterson, you are a true friend, but you...
9: I asked you before and I ask you now again. What about Elizabeth? Don't you see that when you're married, this will in favor of Hyde...
10: Don't mention Elizabeth. She doesn't know of Hyde's existence and she never shall.
9: Oh, you're beyond me, Jekyll, absolutely. You've made me more uneasy than ever.
10: Then, to put your heart at rest, Utterson, I will tell you one thing. The moment I choose, I can be rid of Mr. Hyde.
11: Too much, Jekyll. I've been caged 2 long months.
10: And so you shall remain. I've done with you, Hyde. Your cruelty to that child was abominable.
11: Child, she was well compensated.
10: I've done with you, I say.
11: Do you remember Marie? Do you remember Annette?
10: I want no more of the pleasures you let me do. I renounce them.
11: A noble sentiment, Dr. Jekyll, bravo. But if you had really consigned me permanently to the past tense, pray tell me just one thing. Why did you not give up the house in Soho? You sniveling hypocrite. Come now, I must be out.
10: I don't wish it.
11: I don't wish it. Ah, I have a wish and longing tonight. Quick, prepare your potion, Jekyll. If you continue to frustrate me, it'll go badly with you one of these days. Out, I say.
10: What can I do? Why do I yield? I loathe myself.
11: Quick, we'll see who's master.

0: insufferable shilly-shallying, hair-splitting poltroon you've made me late. And I must still prepare myself for the street. Tonight! And I shall smash anything in my way.
1: Why, in heaven's name, take care.
0: What do I care about heaven? What do I owe heaven? I'm on fire, man. I shall burn and blast my way. I hate them all. I hate them as they hate me.
1: And for my sake, you owe me everything.
0: You? Who are you? What are you? My jailer for 2 months.
1: Where are you going, Hyde?
0: To clutch your little beauty, Chico. My hands are burning for her.
2: Yes, sir. What do you desire?
0: What is the world coming to? Sir Denver's Kerry opens his own front door. No footman, no butler's Kerry, dear me. Out of my way, man.
2: Wait, wait, who are you, sir?
0: Hyde, my name. And I wish to speak to your charming daughter, Sir Danvers.
2: What?
0: I have a burning desire to see that fairest of ladies.
2: Sir,
0: let me pass.
2: Stay where you are, sir. Stop.
0: Out of my way.
2: Stop. Oh,
0: take that.
2: Oh,
0: and that.
2: Help.
0: I'll smash this stick on you. The great Sir Danvers is brought low by height. Let us feel his pulse. Won't you believe it? No pulse. Better postpone our call on Miss Elizabeth. Discretion is the better part of dalliance, eh? So, Sir Danvers takes sudden leave of his senses, and Mr. Hyde of Sir Danvers.

0: the curtain rises on the second act of Dr. Jekyll and Mr. Hyde, starring Frederick March as Jekyll and Hyde, Barbara Bel Geddes as Elizabeth, and Hugh Williams as Utterson.
1: Home. Home and safe in the laboratory. Merry wedding bells are ringing. Now mix the potion and we summon back our noble... Now mix the potion and we summon back our noble Dr. Henry Jekyll. But let us drink a toast to the...

0: And this unchained evil is I. My brain, my science, now drenched in blood. And what will happen when Terry's body is found? I must see John Utterson. But what can I tell him?
1: Stop whining, Deacle. I have burnt all my papers in the Soho House. They'll never trace it to you. You're perfectly safe, for it was a perfect crime.
2: I was not only Harry Deacle's lawyer, I was also the family solicitor for Sir Danvers Carey, and I was summoned to the house. Elizabeth had also sent for Deacle, but it had been too early to reach him. Meantime, Inspector Newcomb of Scotland Yard gave me some information.
3: Mr. Utterson, we have an identification, a clue to the murderer.
2: A clue?
3: By great good chance, a maid in the house opposite was looking out of a window during a short lift in the fog. She saw the two men on Sir Danvers' doorstep, and she heard one of them give his name as Hyde.
2: Hyde. What was he like, Inspector?
3: Particularly small and particularly wicked-looking is what the maid called him.
2: Yes, it must be. I think I can take you to his house, Inspector.
4: Oh, Henry. Henry, my dear, I have nobody in the world but you now.
2: God help me to help you, Elizabeth.
4: The inspector has told me somebody recognized him.
2: Recognized him? Who?
4: The murderer. It was a man called Hyde.
2: Hyde?
4: Have you ever heard of him, Henry?
2: No, never.
4: I didn't think so. He must be a madman, a fiend.
2: Yes, a fiend. The devil himself. Forgive me for disturbing you.
4: Oh, Mr. Utterson, did you find out anything?
2: Perhaps. May I speak to Jekyll? It's very urgent.
4: I understand. I shall go upstairs.
2: If you need me, Elizabeth, I shall...
4: Yes, thank you.
2: Jekyll, have you heard? The police know the identity of the murderer.
0: She. Elizabeth herself. She told me. Utterson, I swear to you I will never set eyes on him again.
2: I must tell you, Jekyll. I went with the police when they searched Hyde's rooms. He must have lost his head completely. He left a broken end of the stick with which he killed Carey. It was the stick I gave you, Deacle, 20 years ago.
0: Surely you didn't tell the police that?
2: No, I didn't feel bound to. It makes no difference. They also found part of Hyde's checkbook, which he tried to burn. The man's obviously mad, for money's his life now. He can't escape without money. Unless you, Deacle, should be foolish enough to answer any appeal...
0: I am done with him in this world. And mark my words. He will never be heard of again.
2: For your sake, I hope you're right. If he came to a trial, your name might appear.
0: Hyde knows he is finished with me. He has returned the key to my back door, which I gave him. Look.
2: How did this come, Deacle?
0: There was a letter. It came by messenger. And I am at the loss to know whether I should show it to the police. I should like to leave that in your hands, Utterson.
2: Let me see the letter. Now, what it comes to is this. Thank you for 1,000 generosities. Don't worry about my safety. And goodbye forever.
0: Exactly.
2: One more thing. It was Hyde, no doubt, who dictated the terms in your will about your possible disappearance.
0: Yes.
2: I knew it. He meant to murder you. You had a narrow escape.
0: What is much more to the point, Utterson, I have had a lesson. Dear God. What a lesson I have had.

0: Come in, guest. Good morning.
1: You sent for me, sir.
0: Yes, you're a student of handwritings. What do you make of this? A murderer's autograph from Hyde.
1: A madman? Let me see it, Mr. Addison. No, sir, not mad. But it is an odd hand. It reminds me of... Mr. Addison, let me see a specimen of Dr. Jekyll's handwriting.
0: Jekyll? Well, the will's in the document case.
1: Yes.
0: What do you want with it? Why are you comparing them, guest?
1: Well, sir, there's a rather singular resemblance. The two hands are in many points identical, only differently.

0: sloped. Remarkable. It might be the same hand.
1: Henry Jekyll had committed forgery for a murderer. The thought made my blood run cold. Then, in the weeks that followed, Jekyll's conduct took on a new and unexpected turn.
2: Good morning, Utterson.
0: Oh, Jekyll.
2: I've come to explain why I could not keep our engagement last night. I was asked to go down to Whitechapel to a poor woman who needed a very specialized opinion.
0: Whitechapel? A charity patient?
2: Yes. And I did not return home till past midnight.
0: I see. Well, what have you been doing with yourself all these weeks?
2: Work. Good. Hard work. Nothing else. I have so much lost time to make up, Utterson. So much wrong to repair.
0: The seriousness of his manner was a contrast to his usual self. It was as if a man were doing penance. Then one day Elizabeth Carey came to my office. With her was our friend, Dr. Lanyon.
3: Utterson, Miss Carey and I have some disturbing intelligence. We're very puzzled.
4: Dr. Lanyon and I have had the same odd experience with Henry.
0: Oh, I haven't seen him lately.
4: Well, that's the trouble. Neither have I.
3: Nor have I.
0: Well, Lanyon, you know that Jekyll's been working hard.
3: Yeah. Well, you tell him, Miss Carey.
4: Well, I haven't seen him for more than a week, so I went there yesterday. And he sent out word by his butler that he was working in the laboratory and would see no one. He literally turned me away from his door.
0: When I went to the house, I met the same mystifying reception. Henry Jekyll was no longer seen in the hospital. He had disappeared into the complete seclusion of his laboratory. But there, unknown to us, he was writing the letter that finally bared his heart, his terror, and his tragedy.
2: If I am the chief of sinners, Utterson, I am also the chief of sufferers. I was hard at work laboring to do some good in the world, and I was succeeding. So much so that I began to feel I was above the assaults of temptation. And on one bright winter afternoon, when I had gone for a walk in Regent's Park, I fell to thinking that I was no worse than the next man. I was thinking that all in all, Henry Jekyll, M.D., F.R.S., etc., was rather a splendid fellow, a credit to his country and an ornament of his profession. On a quiet bypass in the park, I sat on a bench complacently considering my life.
3: Warning, he was there!
5: Ah! Took you unawares, eh, Dr. Jekyll? That is a warning against too much self-satisfaction.
6: Hyde, what have you done? How have you taken possession of me? I did not drink the potion.
5: My dear Henry Jekyll, M.D., F.R.S., etc., splendid fellow that you admit yourself to be, have you overlooked the interesting fact that I am now so strong, thanks to your former invitations to me to appear, that I can arrive without your always troubling to drink the potion?
6: Man, have you forgotten? You're wanted for murder, Hyde. The police have been looking for you in every corner of the land for months.
5: Police?
6: Ruined yourself. The drugs are in the cabinet. You have no key to get them. If you knock at the front door, my servants themselves would turn you over to the hangman. You've trapped yourself, Hyde.
5: Quiet, you sniveling coward. Let me think. Some way out.
6: I know. I have it.
5: I can write Jekyll's hand. Go to an hotel. Letters to Poole, the butler. To Dr. Lanyon. Lanyon will help. Lanyon has never seen Hyde. Cab. Quick. Cabby.
7: Where to, Governor?
5: Portland Hotel. Hurry.
7: What a strange request for Dr. Jekyll to make.
8: He will call here at your house at midnight.
7: And these are the drugs I'm to turn over to him?
8: Yes, sir.
7: Very curious.
8: Yes, sir. I was thinking that if Dr. Jekyll doesn't return by morning, I should notify the police.
7: Yes, they might be advisable. And you'd best return home now.
8: Very good, sir. Good night, Dr. Lanyon.
7: Yeah, good night, Paul. Poor Jekyll.
5: Lanyon.
3: Yes? You come from Dr. Jekyll?
5: I am.
3: You're prompt. Come in, then.
5: Have you got it? Have you got it?
3: Pray remove your hand from my arm, sir. Forget I've not yet the pleasure of your acquaintance.
5: I beg your pardon, Dr. Lanyon. I came here at the insistence of your colleague, Dr. Henry Jekyll, on important business, and I understood. I understood.
3: There it is, sir. Calm yourself. You're almost hysterical, man.
5: Dr. Lanyon, have you a graduated glass?
3: Yes. Here.
5: I am obliged. Now.
3: Would you consider me presumptuous in my own house if I asked you, sir, what that mixture represents?
5: A scientific achievement, Dr. Lanyon, which you would not understand.
3: I resent your tone, sir.
5: Listen. Will you be wise? Will you be guided? Will you let me take this glass in my hand and go without another word? Or has your curiosity too strong a command over you? Think before you answer. As you decide, Dr. Lanyon, you should be left as you were, neither richer nor wiser. Or, if you prefer, a new province of knowledge shall be laid open to you here in this room now.
3: No talk in pretentious riddles, sir. I have my doubts of you, but... No, gone too far now. I prefer to see the end.
5: Whatever. Lanyon, you remember your vows. What follows is under the seal of your profession. And now, you who have so long been bound to the narrow and material views, you who have denied the virtues of transcendental medicine, you who have derided your superiors, behold!
9: What have you done to yourself?
10: Help!
9: Oh, here, let me help you.
10: Stay away! Stay away! The eyes of the...
9: Clark, your features are turning black. Oh, stop it! Stop it!
10: Too late, Lanyon. You wanted to see.
9: No!
10: You shall.
9: Your face! What's happening to your face? It's horrible. Who are you? What are you? Jekyll! Jekyll, it's you! Hideous, distorted. Jekyll!
10: Jekyll! I hear you! Be quick! I am going!
9: Merciful God, what have I seen? Jekyll! There's murder in your eyes.
5: Lanyon.
9: Jekyll.
5: Lanyon.
9: I cannot believe. I cannot understand. My heart is choking me. Jekyll, not you.
5: Yes. Yes, it is I. Henry Jekyll. And now, Lanyon, I will tell you all.
9: I can't bear it. Beyond knowledge. God, have mercy. I cannot endure what I've seen.
1: The appalling sight Lanyon witnessed gave him a shock from which he did not recover. In something less than a fortnight, he was dead. It was then that Jekyll ceased all communications with his friends. Then that he refused admittance to Elizabeth, to me, to everyone. Elizabeth returned again and again. She was there one day with Poole, the butler, when Jekyll suddenly unlocked the laboratory's door.
4: Henry.
11: Elizabeth, I said I don't want you here.
4: But I must talk to you, my dear. I know you're in trouble.
11: Come in, then, Elizabeth. Poole, I want you to go out at once to Mrs. Moore for that sodium concentrate.
8: But the other servants are out, sir. You'll be alone in the house.
11: No matter. Do what I say, ma'am, at once.
4: Henry, darling, why must we stay in the laboratory?
11: Please, Elizabeth, do not question me.
4: Oh, my poor dear, you look so ill. What have you been doing?
11: It is my own fault, dear. I made the greatest discovery of the age, but I approached it basely.
4: Dear, I do not understand.
11: Elizabeth, I have done evil. Now, I am damned.
4: Oh, no, my beloved. Of one thing I am sure. You have never been deliberately cruel or brutal. Never.
11: You say that. You, of all people in the world.
4: Oh, my dear, forget all the past. Come away with me. There's still time.
11: Elizabeth. Merciful God, it's beginning.
4: Henry.
11: Go.
9: Go. In a moment, it'll be too late.
4: I will not go.
9: Get out, I say.
4: Henry, your face.
5: Quiet. We are alone in the house now. Just you and I.
4: Go away. Stay there. Who are you? Where did you come from? Oh, your hands.
5: They are very strong hands, my dear.
4: Let me out at once.
5: Certainly. Here is the key. Come and get it, dear lady. Just reach for it. So.
4: Oh, don't. Don't touch me. Henry! Henry, save me!
5: Darling, you should have known me. I am Henry. Come. Come and kiss me.
4: Oh!
5: The lady has swooned. Overcome with emotion.

0: Now the curtain rises on the third act of Dr. Jekyll and Mr. Hyde, starring Frederick March, Barbara Bel Geddes, and Hugh Williams.
1: Hyde, let her go. Fool knows she's in here. If you harm her, they'll break the door down. It'll be the end of you.
2: Ah, the lady is still in a faint. Much, much simpler.
1: Merciful God, do with me as thou wilt hereafter. But for this moment, give me the strength to assume my other form. Give me the power to save this girl who is innocent of my wrongdoing.
3: Dear God, I think. Elizabeth, darling, it is I, Henry. Breathe this. Breathe deeply.
4: Henry.
3: Dearest, I am at your side. You fainted, my love.
4: You seem to change, Henry. Your face, your hands. Oh.
3: You must believe your doctor. It was all an hallucination, my dear. You're all right now. You must forget it.
4: Henry, leave this place. I beg you, come away with...
3: Darling, I'm finishing a very long letter to Utterson. It's most urgent, and I have not much time.
4: I know you are hiding something. What can I say?
3: Say only that you forgive me for whatever wrong I have done you. Say only that you believe I love you, and that I shall love you to the end.
4: Oh, I do believe you.
3: Now you must go.
4: I shall come back again. God bless you.
3: And you, Elizabeth. Farewell.
1: Cheated me. That lovely girl. Cheater, you canting hypocrite!
3: Hyde, I warn you. The police are seeking for you for murder. If you return again, it means the rope for you. I've saved you so far by my power. My power is vanishing, man. It has required a stronger and stronger potion to transform you.
1: Yes, Cheater, I have grown. On that first night, did I not promise you I would? A little more time, and Hyde shall be the master.
3: Yes? What is it?
5: Dr. Jekyll? Is that you, sir?
3: Of course. What do you want, fool?
5: Here's a fresh lot of the drug, sir. I went to yet another chemist.
3: Yes, put it down outside the door and go.
5: Very good, sir. Dr. Jekyll, are you all right, sir?
3: Did you hear me tell you to go? Now to prepare the drug. For once, Jekyll was right. Hyde must vanish, never be seen again. There is no refuge for him. Oh, now may this work. It is ready. May all the powers of darkness restore the potency of this drug and give me safety. Jekyll, I drink. Behold and come forth. It doesn't act.
6: Jekyll, you bungling fool, what have you done? The potion is ineffective. There!
3: You're not understand. Hyde has appeared now against his own desire. It was no act of his which brought the transformation.
6: Jekyll, for pity's sake, help me. Tell me what to do.
7: Dear Dr. Jekyll, won't you please help me? I am your humble admirer and servant, your slave. Answer me! Jekyll, don't abandon me. I am alone.

0: Mr. Utterson! Mr. Utterson, sir!
1: Poole, what's the matter? What do you want?
0: Mr. Utterson, I'm very sorry to wake you, sir, at this time of night.
1: What is it, Poole?
0: I think there's been foul play, sir.
1: Foul play? How, Poole? When?
0: I'm afraid, sir, something has happened to Dr. Jekyll. I beg you to come and see for yourself.
1: Very well. And we'd better send for Miss Carey, too.
0: Dr. Jekyll, Mr. Utterson, sir, is asking to see you and Miss Carey.
2: Tell him I cannot see anyone.
0: Thank you, sir. Now, does that sound like Dr. Jekyll?
3: The voice I heard in that horrible dream, or whatever it was. Oh, Mr. Utterson, I fear Henry is terribly, terribly ill.
1: His voice is certainly much changed.
0: Once only I saw him, for a moment. Sir, he was wearing a mask on his face.
1: A mask? Ah, then I begin to see daylight. Your master, Poole, has been attacked by one of those disfiguring illnesses.
3: No, Mr. Utterson, it's something more, something worse. I'm sure of it.
1: Well, we shall see. Jekyll, I demand to see you. Elizabeth and I must and shall see you. If not by fair means, then foul. If not with your consent, then by force.
3: Henry, Henry, dear, unlock the door.
4: Oh, mercy, oh, mercy. Lizzie!
1: That's not Jekyll's voice. I remember. That's the man who ran over that little girl. That's Hyde. Go and bring an axe, Poole. We'll smash down the door.
5: Jekyll. Jekyll, they'll break down the door. I beg you, put me away. Jekyll, you who are now only a thought in my mind, let me give you a body. Show me how.
6: So, now you want my shape, Mr. Hyde. Do you remember when you begged me to give you a form? I yielded to temptation. Now, I am helpless.
5: That day in the park, I first became myself, Hyde, without the potion. Why can I not become Jekyll now without it? Transform me!
6: This is the last irony, Hyde. The last irony. All the potions of London Town will not transform thee, little man.
5: You jest, curse you!
6: Look at the table, Hyde. There is a tablet of poison. Take it, Hyde, and die.
5: No, I will not. I am still the master, Jekyll.
6: With my last flicker of being, I order you. Die now, Hyde.
5: No, no, spare me. Spare me.
6: Take the poison. The mind of Jekyll directs the hand of Hyde. Hyde dies, and Jekyll dies with him.
5: Oh, mercy! Mercy! For pity's sake!
1: Smash it, Poole!
0: A couple more blows and the door is down.
1: That's done it! Jekyll!
0: Dr. Jekyll!
1: Jekyll!
0: Where is he?
3: Henry! No! Oh, no!
1: Dr. Jekyll is dead.

0: curtain has fallen on the Theater Guild on the Air production of Dr. Jekyll and Mr. Hyde. We express our thanks to our stars, Frederick March as Jekyll and Hyde, Barbara Bel Geddes as Elizabeth, and Hugh Williams as Utterson. Our thanks also to the other members of our cast whom you heard in these roles. Dr. Lanyon was played by Betty Kroger. Cool by Carl Harbord.
1: You have just heard Dr. Jekyll and Mr. Hyde by Robert Louis Stevenson. This is the Theater Guild on the Air production from 1950. 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

0: THE LION Numa, the lion, crouched behind a thorn bush close beside the drinking pool where the river eddied just below the bend. There was a ford there, and on either bank a well-worn trail broadened far out at the river's brim, where for countless centuries the wild things of the jungle and of the plains beyond had come down to drink, the carnivora with bold and fearless majesty, the herbivora timorous, hesitating, fearful. Numa the lion was hungry. He was very hungry, and so he was quite silent now. On his way to the drinking place he had moaned often and roared not a little, but as he neared the spot where he would lie in wait for Bara the deer, or Horta the boar, or some other of the many luscious-fleshed creatures who came hither to drink, he was silent. It was a grim, a terrible silence, shot through with yellow-green light of ferocious eyes, punctuated with undulating tremors of sinuous tail. It was Pacco the zebra who came first, and Numa the lion could scarce restrain a roar of anger, for of all the plains people none are more wary than Pacco the zebra. Behind the black-striped stallion came a herd of 30 or 40 of the plump and vicious little horse-like beasts. As he neared the river, the leader paused often, cocking his ears and raising his muzzle to sniff the gentle breeze for the tell-tale scent spore of the dread flesh-eaters. Numa shifted uneasily, drawing his hindquarters far beneath his tawny body, gathering himself for the sudden charge and the savage assault. His eyes shot hungry fire. His great muscles quivered to the excitement of the moment. Pacco came a little nearer, halted, snorted, and wheeled. There was a pattering of scurrying hoofs, and the herd was gone. But Numa the lion moved not. He was familiar with the ways of Pacco the zebra. He knew that he would return, though many times he might wheel and fly before he summoned the courage to lead his harem and his offspring to the water. There was the chance that Pacco might be frightened off entirely. Numa had seen this happen before, and so he became almost rigid lest he be the one to send them galloping waterless back to the plain. Again and again came Pacco and his family, and again did they turn and flee. But each time they came closer to the river, until at last the plump stallion dipped his velvet muzzle daintily into the water. The others, stepping warily, approached their leader. Numa selected a sleek, fat filly, and his flaming eyes burned greedily as they feasted upon her, for Numa the lion loves scarce anything better than the meat of Pacco, perhaps because Pacco is, of all the grass-eaters, the most difficult to catch. Slowly the lion rose, and as he rose, a twig snapped beneath one of his great padded paws. Like a shot from a rifle, he charged upon the filly, but the snapped twig had been enough to startle the timorous quarry, so that they were in instant flight simultaneously with Numa's charge. The stallion was last, and with a prodigious leap, the lion catapulted through the air to seize him. But the snapping twig had robbed Numa of his dinner, though his mighty talons raked the zebra's glossy rump, leaving 4 crimson bars across the beautiful coat. It was an angry Numa that quitted the river and prowled fierce, dangerous, and hungry into the jungle. Far from particular now was his appetite. Even Dango the hyena would have seemed a tidbit to that ravenous maw. And in this temper it was that the lion came upon the tribe of Kerchak the Great Ape. One does not look for Numa the lion this late in the morning. He should be lying up asleep beside his last night's kill by now. But Numa had made no kill last night. He was still hunting, hungrier than ever. The anthropoids were idling about the clearing, the first keen desire of the morning's hunger having been satisfied. Numa scented them long before he saw them. Ordinarily he would have turned away in search of other game, for even Numa respected the mighty muscles and the sharp fangs of the great bulls of the tribe of Kerchak, but today he kept on steadily toward them, his bristled snout wrinkled into a savage snarl. Without an instant's hesitation, Numa charged the moment he reached a point from where the apes were visible to him. There were a dozen or more of the hairy, man-like creatures upon the ground in a little glade. In a tree at one side sat a brown-skinned youth. He saw Numa's swift charge. He saw the apes turn and flee, huge bulls trampling upon little Balus. Only a single she held her ground to meet the charge, a young she inspired by new motherhood to the great sacrifice that her Balu might escape. Tarzan leaped from his perch, screaming at the flying bulls beneath and at those who squatted in the safety of surrounding trees. Had the bulls stood their ground, Numa would not have carried through that charge unless goaded by great rage or the gnawing pangs of starvation. Even then he would not have come off unscathed. If the bulls heard, they were too slow in responding, for Numa had seized the mother ape and dragged her into the jungle before the males had sufficiently collected their wits and their courage to rally in defense of their fellow. Tarzan's angry voice aroused similar anger in the breasts of the apes. Snarling and barking, they followed Numa into the dense labyrinth of foliage, wherein he sought to hide himself from them. The ape-man was in the lead, moving rapidly, and yet with caution, depending even more upon his ears and nose than upon his eyes for information of the lion's whereabouts. The spoor was easy to follow, for the dragged body of the victim left a plain trail, blood-spattered and scentful. Even such dull creatures as you or I might easily have followed it. To Tarzan and the apes of Kerchak, it was as obvious as a cement sidewalk. Tarzan knew that they were nearing the great cat even before he heard an angry growl of warning just ahead. Calling to the apes to follow his example, he swung into a tree, and a moment later Numa was surrounded by a ring of growling beasts, well out of reach of his fangs and talons, but within plain sight of him. The carnivore crouched with his forequarters upon the she-ape. Tarzan could see that the latter was already dead, but something within him made it seem quite necessary to rescue the useless body from the clutches of the enemy and to punish him. He shrieked taunts and insults at Numa, and tearing dead branches from the tree in which he danced, hurled them at the lion. The apes followed his example. Numa roared out in rage and vexation. He was hungry, but under such conditions he could not feed. The apes, if they had been left to themselves, would doubtless soon have left the lion to peaceful enjoyment of his feast, for was not the she dead? They could not restore her to life by throwing sticks at Numa, and they might even now be feeding in quiet themselves. But Tarzan was of a different mind. Numa must be punished and driven away. He must be taught that even though he killed a Mangani, he would not be permitted to feed upon his kill. The man-mind looked into the future, while the apes perceived only the immediate present. They would be content to escape today the menace of Numa, while Tarzan saw the necessity and the means as well of safeguarding the days to come. So he urged the great anthropoids on until Numa was showered with missiles that kept his head dodging and his voice pealing forth its savage protest. But still he clung desperately to his kill. The twigs and branches hurled at Numa, Tarzan soon realized, did not hurt him greatly, even when they struck him, and did not injure him at all. So the ape-man looked about for more effective missiles, nor did he have to look long. An outcropping of decomposed granite not far from Numa suggested ammunition of a much more painful nature. Calling to the apes to watch him, Tarzan slipped to the ground and gathered a handful of small fragments. He knew that when once they had seen him carry out his idea, they would be much quicker to follow his lead than to obey his instructions, were he to command them to procure pieces of rock and hurl them at Numa. For Tarzan was not then king of the apes of the tribe of Kerchak. That came in later years. Now he was but a youth, though one who already had wrested for himself a place in the councils of the savage beasts among whom a strange fate had cast him. The sullen bulls of the older generation still hated him as beasts hate those of whom they are suspicious, whose scent characteristic is the scent characteristic of an alien order, and therefore of an enemy order. The younger bulls, those who had grown up through childhood as his playmates, were as accustomed to Tarzan's scent as to that of any other member of the tribe. They felt no greater suspicion of him than any other bull of their acquaintance. Yet they did not love him, for they loved none outside the mating season, and the animosities aroused by other bulls during that season lasted well over until the next. They were a morose and peevish band at best, though here and there were those among them in whom germinated the primal seeds of humanity, reversions to type, these, doubtless, reversions to the ancient progenitor who took the first step out of apehood toward humanness, when he walked more often upon his hind feet and discovered other things for idle hands to do. So now Tarzan led where he could not yet command. He had long since discovered the apish propensity for mimicry and learned to make use of it. Having filled his arms with fragments of rotted granite, he clambered again into a tree, and it pleased him to see that the apes had followed his example. During the brief respite while they were gathering their ammunition, Numa had settled himself to feed. But scarce had he arranged himself and his kill when a sharp piece of rock hurled by the practiced hand of the ape-man struck him upon the cheek. His sudden roar of pain and rage was smothered by a volley from the apes, who had seen Tarzan's act. Numa shook his massive head and glared upward at his tormentors. For a half hour they pursued him with rocks and broken branches, and though he dragged his kill into densest thickets, yet they always found a way to reach him with their missiles, giving him no opportunity to feed, and driving him on and on. The hairless ape thing with the man scent was worst of all, for he had even the temerity to advance upon the ground to within a few yards of the lord of the jungle, that he might with greater accuracy and force hurl the sharp bits of granite and the heavy sticks at him. Time and again did Numa charge, sudden, vicious charges, but the lithe, active tormentor always managed to elude him, and with such insolent ease that the lion forgot even his great hunger in the consuming passion of his rage, leaving his meat for considerable spaces of time in vain efforts to catch his enemy. The apes and Tarzan pursued the great beast to a natural clearing, where Numa evidently determined to make a last stand, taking up his position in the center of the open space, which was far enough from any tree to render him practically immune from the rather erratic throwing of the apes, though Tarzan still found him with most persistent and aggravating frequency. This, however, did not suit the ape-man, since Numa now suffered an occasional missile with no more than a snarl, while he settled himself to partake of his delayed feast. Tarzan scratched his head, pondering some more effective method of offense, for he had determined to prevent Numa from profiting in any way through his attack upon the tribe. The man-mind reasoned against the future, while the shaggy apes thought only of their present hatred of this ancestral enemy. Tarzan guessed that should Numa find it an easy thing to snatch a meal from the tribe of Kerchak, it would be but a short time before their existence would be one living nightmare of hideous watchfulness and dread. Numa must be taught that the killing of an ape brought immediate punishment and no rewards. It would take but a few lessons to ensure the former safety of the tribe. This must be some old lion whose failing strength and agility had forced him to any prey that he could catch. But even a single lion, undisputed, could exterminate the tribe, or at least make its existence so precarious and so terrifying that life would no longer be a pleasant condition. "Let him hunt among the Gomangani," thought Tarzan. "He will find them easier prey. I will teach ferocious Numa that he may not hunt the Mangani." But how to wrest the body of his victim from the feeding lion was the first question to be solved. At last Tarzan hit upon a plan. To anyone but Tarzan of the Apes it might have seemed rather a risky plan, and perhaps it did even to him. But Tarzan rather liked things that contained a considerable element of danger. At any rate, I rather doubt that you or I would have chosen a similar plan for foiling an angry and a hungry lion. Tarzan required assistance in the scheme he had hit upon, and his assistant must be equally as brave and almost as active as he. The ape-man's eyes fell upon Taug, the playmate of his childhood. the rival in his first love, and now, of all the bulls of the tribe, the only one that might be thought to hold in his savage brain any such feeling toward Tarzan as we describe among ourselves as friendship. At least, Tarzan knew Taug was courageous, and he was young and agile and wonderfully muscled. "Taug!" cried the ape man. The great ape looked up from a dead limb he was attempting to tear from a lightning-blasted tree. "Go close to Numa and worry him," said Tarzan. "Worry him until he charges. Lead him away from the body of Mamka. Keep him away as long as you can." Taug nodded. He was across the clearing from Tarzan. Resting the limb at last from the tree, he dropped to the ground and advanced toward Numa, growling and barking out his insults. The worried lion looked up and rose to his feet. His tail went stiffly erect, and Taug turned in flight, for he knew that warning signal of the charge. From behind the lion, Tarzan ran quickly toward the center of the clearing and the body of Mamka. Numa, all his eyes for Taug, did not see the ape man. Instead, he shot forward after the fleeing bull, who had turned in flight not an instant too soon, since he reached the nearest tree but a yard or two ahead of the pursuing demon. Like a cat, the heavy anthropoid scampered up the bole of his sanctuary. Numa's talons missed him by little more than inches. For a moment, the lion paused beneath the tree, glaring up at the ape and roaring until the earth trembled. Then he turned back again toward his kill, and as he did so, his tail shot once more to rigid erectness, and he charged back even more ferociously than he had come, for what he saw was the naked man-thing running toward the farther trees with the bloody carcass of his prey across a giant shoulder. The apes, watching the grim race from the safety of the trees, screamed taunts at Numa and warnings to Tarzan. The high sun, hot and brilliant, fell like a spotlight upon the actors in the little clearing, portraying them in glaring relief to the audience in the leafy shadows of the surrounding trees. The light brown body of the naked youth was all but hidden by the shaggy carcass of the killed ape, the red blood streaking his smooth hide, his muscles rolling, velvety, beneath. Behind him, the black-maned lion, head flattened, tail extended, raced a jungle thoroughbred across the sunlit clearing. Ah, but this was life! With death at his heels, Tarzan thrilled with the joy of such living as this. But would he reach the trees ahead of the rampant death so close behind? Gunto swung from a limb in a tree before him. Gunto was screaming warnings and advice. "Catch me!" cried Tarzan, and with his heavy burden leaped straight for the big bull hanging there by his hind feet and one forepaw. And Gunto caught them, the big ape man and the dead weight of the slain she-ape, caught them with one great hairy paw and whirled them upward until Tarzan's fingers closed upon a nearby branch. Beneath, Numa leaped, but Gunto, heavy and awkward as he may have appeared, was as quick as Manu the monkey, so that the lion's talons but barely grazed him, scratching a bloody streak beneath one hairy arm. Tarzan carried Mamka's corpse to a high crotch, where even Sheeta the panther could not get it. Numa paced angrily back and forth beneath the tree, roaring frightfully. He had been robbed of his kill and his revenge also. He was very savage indeed, but his despoilers were well out of his reach, and after hurling a few taunts and missiles at him, they swung away through the trees, fiercely reviling him. Tarzan thought much upon the little adventure of that day. He foresaw what might happen should the great carnivora of the jungle turn their serious attention upon the tribe of Kerchak, the great ape, but equally he thought upon the wild scramble of the apes for safety when Numa first charged among them. There is little humor in the jungle that is not grim and awful. The beasts have little or no conception of humor, but the young Englishman saw humor in many things which presented no humorous angle to his associates. Since earliest childhood he had been a searcher after fun, much to the sorrow of his fellow apes, and now he saw the humor of the frightened panic of the apes and the baffled rage of Numa even in this grim jungle adventure which had robbed Mamka of life and jeopardized that of many members of the tribe. It was but a few weeks later that Sheeta the panther made a sudden rush among the tribe and snatched a little balu from a tree where it had been hidden while its mother sought food. Sheeta got away with his small prize unmolested. Tarzan was very wroth. He spoke to the bulls of the ease with which Numa and Sheeta in a single moon had slain two members of the tribe. "They will take us all for food," he cried. "We hunt as we will through the jungle, paying no heed to approaching enemies. Even Manu the monkey does not so. He keeps two or three always watching for enemies. Pacco the zebra and Wappy the antelope have those about the herd who keep watch while the others feed, while we, the great Mangani, let Numa and Sabor and Sheeta come when they will and carry us off to feed their balus."
1: "Ahem," said Numgo.
2: "What are we to do?"
0: asked Taug. "We too should have two or three always watching for the approach of Numa and Sabor and Sheeta," replied Tarzan. "No others need we fear except Histah the snake, and if we watch for the others we will see Histah if he comes, though gliding ever so silently." And so it was that the great apes of the tribe of Kerchak posted sentries thereafter, who watched upon three sides while the tribe hunted, scattered less than had been their wont. But Tarzan went abroad alone, for Tarzan was a man-thing, and sought amusement and adventure, and such humor as the grim and terrible jungle offers to those who know it and do not fear it, a weird humor shot with blazing eyes and dappled with the crimson of life-blood. While others sought only food and love, Tarzan of the Apes sought food and joy. One day he hovered above the palisaded village of Mbonga the chief, the jet cannibal of the jungle primeval. He saw, as he had seen many times before, the witch doctor, Rabba Kega, decked out in the head and hide of Gorgo the buffalo. It amused Tarzan to see the Gomangani parading as Gorgo, but it suggested nothing in particular to him until he chanced to see stretched against the side of Mbonga's hut the skin of a lion with the head still on. Then a broad grin widened the handsome face of the savage beast youth. Back into the jungle he went until chance, agility, strength, and cunning, backed by his marvelous powers of perception, gave him an easy meal. If Tarzan felt that the world owed him a living, he also realized that it was for him to collect it, nor was there ever a better collector than this son of an English lord, who knew even less of the ways of his forebears than he did of the forebears themselves, which was nothing. It was quite dark when Tarzan returned to the village of Mbonga, and took his now polished perch in the tree which overhangs the palisade upon one side of the walled enclosure. As there was nothing in particular to feast upon in the village, there was little life in the single street, for only an orgy of flesh and native beer could draw out the people of Mbonga. Tonight they sat gossiping about their cooking fires, the older members of the tribe, or if they were young, paired off in the shadows cast by the palm-thatched huts. Tarzan dropped lightly into the village, and sneaking stealthily in the concealment of the denser shadows, approached the hut of the chief Mbonga. Here he found that which he sought. There were warriors all about him, but they did not know that the feared devil god slunk noiselessly so near them, nor did they see him possess himself of that which he coveted and depart from their village as noiselessly as he had come. Later that night, as Tarzan curled himself for sleep, he lay for a long time looking up at the burning planets and the twinkling stars and at Goro the moon, and he smiled. He recalled how ludicrous the great bulls had appeared in their mad scramble for safety that day when Numa had charged among them and seized Mamka, and yet he knew them to be fierce and courageous. It was the sudden shock of surprise that always sent them into a panic. But of this Tarzan was not as yet fully aware. That was something he was to learn in the near future. He fell asleep with a broad grin upon his face. Manu the monkey awoke him in the morning by dropping discarded bean pods upon his upturned face from a branch a short distance above him. Tarzan looked up and smiled. He had been awakened thus before many times. He and Manu were fairly good friends. their friendship operating upon a reciprocal basis. Sometimes Manu would come running early in the morning to awaken Tarzan and tell him that Bara the deer was feeding close at hand, or that Horta the boar was asleep in a mud hole hard by, and in return Tarzan broke open the shells of the harder nuts and fruits for Manu, or frightened away Histah the snake and Sheeta the panther. The sun had been up for some time, and the tribe had already wandered off in search of food. Manu indicated the direction they had taken with a wave of his hand and a few piping notes of his squeaky little voice. "Come, Manu," said Tarzan, "and you will see that which shall make you dance for joy and squeal your wrinkled little head off. Come, follow Tarzan of the Apes." With that he set off in the direction Manu had indicated, and above him, chattering, scolding, and squealing, skipped Manu the monkey. Across Tarzan's shoulders was the thing he had stolen from the village of Mbonga the chief the evening before. The tribe was feeding in the forest beside the clearing where Gunto and Taug and Tarzan had so harassed Numa and finally taken away from him the fruit of his kill. Some of them were in the clearing itself. In peace and content they fed, for were there not three sentries, each watching upon a different side of the herd? Tarzan had taught them this, and though he had been away for several days hunting alone, as he often did, or visiting at the cabin by the sea, they had not as yet forgotten his admonitions, and if they continued for a short time longer to post sentries, it would become a habit of their tribal life, and thus be perpetuated indefinitely. But Tarzan, who knew them better than they knew themselves, was confident that they had ceased to place the watchers about them the moment that he had left them, and now he planned not only to have a little fun at their expense, but to teach them a lesson in preparedness, which, by the way, is even a more vital issue in the jungle than in civilized places. That you and I exist today must be due to the preparedness of some shaggy anthropoid of the Oligocene. Of course, the apes of Kerchak were always prepared after their own way. Tarzan had merely suggested a new and additional safeguard. Gunto was posted today at the north of the clearing. He squatted in the fork of a tree from where he might view the jungle for quite a distance about him. It was he who first discovered the enemy. A rustling in the undergrowth attracted his attention, and a moment later he had a partial view of a shaggy mane and tawny yellow back. Just a glimpse it was through the matted foliage beneath him, but it brought from Gunto's leathern lungs a shrill "Kreeg!" which is the ape for beware or danger. Instantly the tribe took up the cry until "Kreeg!" rang through the jungle about the clearing as apes swung quickly to places of safety among the lower branches of the trees, and the great bulls hastened in the direction of Gunto. And then into the clearing strode Numa the lion, majestic and mighty, and from a deep chest issued the moan and the cough and the rumbling roar that set stiff hairs to bristling from the shaggy craniums down the length of mighty spines. Inside the clearing Numa paused, and on the instant there fell upon him from the trees nearby a shower of broken rock and dead limbs torn from age-old trees. A dozen times he was hit, and then the apes ran down and gathered other rocks, pelting him unmercifully. Numa turned to flee, but his way was barred by a fusillade of sharp-cornered missiles, and then, upon the edge of the clearing, great Taug met him with a huge fragment of rock as large as a man's head, and down went the lord of the jungle beneath the stunning blow. With shrieks and roars and loud barkings, the great apes of the tribe of Kerchak rushed upon the fallen lion. Sticks and stones and yellow fangs menaced the still form. In another moment, before he could regain consciousness, Numa would be battered and torn until only a bloody mass of broken bones and matted hair remained of what had once been the most dreaded of jungle creatures. But even as the sticks and stones were raised above him, and the great fangs bared to tear him, there descended like a plummet from the trees above a diminutive figure with long white whiskers and a wrinkled face. Square upon the body of Numa it alighted, and there it danced and screamed and shrieked out its challenge against the bulls of Kerchak. For an instant they paused, paralyzed by the wonder of the thing, It was Manu the monkey, Manu the little coward, and here he was daring the ferocity of the great Mangani, hopping about upon the carcass of Numa the lion, and crying out that they must not strike it again. And when the bulls paused, Manu reached down and seized a tawny ear. With all his little might, he tugged upon the heavy head until slowly it turned back, revealing the tousled black head and clean-cut profile of Tarzan of the Apes. Some of the older apes were for finishing what they had commenced, but Taug, sullen, mighty Taug, sprang quickly to the ape-man's side, and straddling the unconscious form, warned back those who would have struck his childhood playmate. And Teeka, his mate, came too, taking her place with bared fangs at Taug's side. Others followed their example, until at last Tarzan was surrounded by a ring of hairy champions who would permit no enemy to approach him. It was a surprised and chastened Tarzan who opened his eyes to consciousness a few minutes later. He looked about him at the surrounding apes, and slowly there returned to him a realization of what had occurred. Gradually a broad grin illuminated his features. His bruises were many, and they hurt, but the good that had come from his adventure was worth all that it had cost. He had learned, for instance, that the apes of Kerchak had heeded his teaching, and he had learned that he had good friends among the sullen beasts whom he had thought without sentiment. He had discovered that Manu the monkey, even little cowardly Manu, had risked his life in his defense. It made Tarzan very glad to know these things, but at the other lesson he had been taught he reddened. He had always been a joker, the only joker in the grim and terrible company. But now, as he lay there, half dead from his hurts, he almost swore a solemn oath forever to forego practical joking. Almost, but not quite.

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0: black.
1: You're on dangerous ground, Julien.
0: I know what I'm doing. I've been studying theology 3 years with Father Chalin. I even memorized the New Testament to please him. I'm going to get to the top and nothing is going to stand in my way. If they want hypocrisy, that's what they'll get.
1: Julien, is this the spirit of the revolution? Is this the spirit of the emperor?
0: No, but it's the spirit of today. The emperor is dead. The revolution is over. If you want power, you've got to be on their side, and the only way open to me is in black. I'll be an archbishop before I'm 30.
1: You're aiming high.
0: I know what I'm doing. I've read the life of Napoleon. He got what he wanted. So will I.
2: Julien! Julien, you lazy, lop-eared featherhead, where are you?
3: Every time I want that boy, I have to chase across the whole village.
2: Julien!
0: I'm right here, Father.
3: That's the way it is. Your brothers and I sweat at the sawmill, and you sit on your dead end like a gentleman. Doing what? Reading. Give me that book.
0: No, it isn't mine.
3: Give it here!
4: Memoirs of St. Helena. Another book about Napoleon. You want to get in trouble with the police? I'll fix that.
0: Father, you can't...
3: Shut up! Now, get your rubbish together and get over to the mayor's house.
0: To Monsieur Renard, why?
3: Why? Why? Because he's a bigger fool than I thought. He wants you to tutor his children. No one in town ever had a tutor before. Now get started.
0: But he didn't ask me.
3: I settled it. You get 400 francs a year and a black suit. He hired you because you're half a priest already.
0: Am I going to be a servant? I won't eat with the stable boys, I won't.
3: Oh, listen, nobleman. You'll eat with the horses, if I say so. But you won't have to, it's all settled. You'll teach Renal's brats Latin, and stay out of trouble. Now collect your rubbish and get out.
5: Madame Renal, a young man to see you.
6: Bring him in, Elisa.
5: But...
6: Yes, what is it?
5: Madame, he's just a peasant boy. He's in his shirt sleeves with his coat under his arm.
6: If it's one of my husband's workmen, tell him to go to the town hall in the morning.
5: Yes, madame. It's that Sorel boy. He's stuck up anyway.
6: Wait a minute. The carpenter's son?
5: That's right, madame. Learning Latin. The whole town's talking about him.
6: He's very delicate looking, isn't he?
5: He's a good looking boy. Does madame know him?
6: I've seen him in church. Show him in, Elisa.
5: Oh, madame.
6: Go on, bring him in.
5: But how shall I announce him?
6: As monsieur?
5: Him, a peasant? Oh. Monsieur Julien Sorel.
6: Come in, won't you, monsieur?
0: Good evening, madame. Good evening.
6: You look so young. Do you really know Latin?
0: I've been taught by Father Chalin.
6: I shouldn't be speaking to you. My husband will be furious.
0: If I'm not good enough, I can leave.
6: No. No, it's just that Monsieur Renal is so careful about the proprieties. You're paler than you were in church.
0: Madame saw me in church?
6: Yes. That's why I agreed when my husband suggested you as tutor. I was afraid he'd engage some strange scholar who would beat my children.
0: Madame is aware that I intend to enter holy orders.
6: Oh, yes. I know. And you look so gentle. And you will forgive me. Shy.
0: I am a peasant, madame. I am not used to the company of the great.
6: Please don't be angry with me, Monsieur Sorel. I just wanted to plead with you not to beat the children.
0: Why should I?
6: I'm so relieved. I was sure a delicate boy like yourself would understand. But I had to speak to you. My husband would be so upset if he knew.
7: Who is this? Oh, Monsieur Sorel. Leave us, Sophie.
6: But I wanted...
7: Leave us.
6: Yes, of course.
7: Now, to business. Father Chalin has recommended you to me as a diligent scholar and master Latinist. And I assume you are politically sound. No Bonapartism, I'm sure.
0: Believe me, sir. I detest that tyrant and usurper.
7: Of course. Very well, Sorel, I will give orders that the servants are to address you as monsieur. Tomorrow you go to prepare the tailor for a black suit. I want you to look dignified.
0: When shall I start the lessons, monsieur?
7: Immediately. I want my children taught religion, honesty, and generosity. Generosity, Sorel? Ah, that reminds me. Tell the tailor to use the second best cloth.

0: So all day long, I keep my eyes cast down and I shudder at the name of Napoleon.
1: It's going well, Julien?
0: Yes, yes. Reynal is afraid I'll leave him for Valeno. I hinted that I'd gotten an offer already.
1: Oh, did you?
0: No, nobody raised my salary. He's a beast, thinks only of making a profit. That's the kind of man that rules Verrières today.
1: And old France, Julien.
0: I'll rule him, though. I'll defeat him. I'll use him.
1: And how does Madame treat you?
0: I don't understand her. She was brought up in a convent. She doesn't understand anything. She's never gotten used to the money grubbers that she has at her dinner table.
1: Watch out, Julien.
0: You're the only man I can talk to, Fouquet. You're the only one who knows my determination to get ahead, as did Napoleon.
1: There are obstacles in the climb, Julien. Most often, women.
0: I've analyzed myself, Fouquet. That's where I'm weakest. I don't know anything about women. They frighten me. I can't control my emotions. I blush, I tremble, I grow pale. I must overcome this.
1: That's a tall order, Julien.
0: It's a duty. I've been there 3 weeks. Last week, I held Madame's hand. Tonight, Fouquet, I'm determined to kiss her.
2: Cold-bloodedly?
0: Cold? When I see her, I become as nervous as though I were under fire. It's my duty. I can't be a coward. Tonight, by 10 o'clock, I shall kiss her. I must.
1: Do you know what you're doing, Julien?
0: I'm not sure. But when I see her, I think of so many things at once. I think that she despises me because I'm a carpenter's son, and yet she follows me to speak with me. I know she's ashamed of it. I owe it to myself to make her love me.
2: You owe it?
0: Yes. So that when I'm a great man, if anyone reproaches me for being a menial tutor, I can say that love drove me to it.
1: Is that the only reason?
0: I'm not sure. Reynal, to me, is a symbol of all the vulgar, greedy, money-grubbing hogs that own the world today. I'll beat them all. I'll take everything from them.
1: Starting with Madame Reynal.
0: It's my duty to myself. But time goes by so fast. If I don't make my way soon, I'll lose all the energy that pushes me on.
1: Is it possible, Julien, that you are in love with her yourself?
0: I don't know. I don't know. But I must go on.

0: Julien. Julien, you should never have come here at this hour.
1: I only do what I must.
0: Julien, do you love me? You must tell me you love me. Oh, this is so wicked. So evil.
1: If you wish, I can leave.
0: No. No. Only I'm so frightened. I was afraid you were in love with another woman. Oh, I've been so miserable.
1: I've never been in love with another woman.
0: If you had, I think I should die. But it's such a great sin. What will happen to my children? Julien, I'll be punished. I know I will.
1: Quiet. Someone will hear you.
0: Oh, you've treated me so coldly. I couldn't stand it any longer.
1: After all, madame, I'm only the tutor of your children.
0: Don't say that, Julien, don't.
1: Wait. What's that?
0: I didn't hear anything.
1: Somebody in the corridor.
0: One of the servants. Julien, I'm so frightened. How will I go to confession?
1: Madame, if you love me, you would not ask that question.
0: I try to forget. Julien, I'm so frightened. What will happen to us now?
2: It's done, Fouquet. I can't understand it myself.
3: Who can understand women?
2: She loves me. But I'm nothing. I'm a carpenter's son. I'm not educated. I don't understand society manners, and yet she loves me.
3: Are you happy, Julien?
2: Yes. No. Oh, I don't know. I love her, I suppose. But it keeps gnawing at me. Do I appear correctly? Am I playing my part well? Am I doing my duty?
3: And what of Monsieur Renal?
2: I think he received an anonymous letter today.
3: Oh.
2: Madame is terrified. She keeps saying God will punish her. If I stop watching her, she'll confess everything, and that'll start a scandal. She loves me. She wants me near, and yet she's in constant torment and fear of hell. But I've won, Fouquet. She loves me, even though she thinks it's a sin.
3: Does the thought of sin bother you, Julien?
2: No, there is no sin. Well, I'm going to Father Chelan now for religious instruction. There's an example of what matters in this country. Chelan was curé of the parish for 40 years, and then he's thrown out without a franc to make a job for somebody's nephew. What does he know about the world?
3: Father Chelan is no fool, Julien. Perhaps he knows more than you think.
4: Julien, my son?
2: Yes, Father Chelan.
4: This is a very difficult meeting for me. When we last met, I questioned you on your vocation as a priest.
2: My resolution is firm, Father, to devote my life to the service of God and the Church.
4: Julien, at that time I warned you to beware if you hope to make your fortune through such a choice. I sensed a certain lack of renunciation in you. I see it now. A drive for power.
2: Father Chelan, I have no motive other than to do my duty as a humble servant of the Lord.
4: My son, I appreciate your intellect, but I tremble for your salvation in your career as a priest. Nevertheless, I must insist you leave your master immediately and enter the seminary at Besançon, if this is still your choice.
2: But, Father, my position here...
4: I know more of your position than you think. Beware of endangering your immortal soul, Julien. I have seen to everything. You must leave and not come back to Verrières for a year.

0: Sophie! Sophie!
1: I am right here, monsieur.
0: What is this about you and that peasant?
1: I? What peasant?
0: The tutor, the tutor!
1: I don't understand.
0: I have enemies in this town. I can't stand any scandal.
1: What scandal, monsieur? I don't understand.
0: The letter, the letter, the letter!
1: You've received a letter?
0: An anonymous letter.
1: And it has something to do with me? And Julien?
0: Slander, outright slander. Well, madame, what have you to say?
1: I? This is what comes of encouraging peasants to rise above their station. After all, you hired this Sorel.
0: That
1: boy.
0: Is not the point. What do you propose to do about this?
1: I? Nothing.
0: What public opinion? You don't understand what public opinion can mean in a small town like this. I've got to get rid of this scum.
1: I'm sure Julien can get another place in Verrières as a tutor. Why not dismiss him?
0: What? And let Valeneau get him? No, no. There's got to be some other way. If I don't take action soon, they'll be talking about the horned mayor of Verrières. I won't be a laughing stock, do you hear? I've got to do something about Julien.
1: You would have loved me, my darling. I was so clever.
2: But what did he say?
1: He shouted at me and stormed. But I said my honor was being sullied and that you must go. That way you'll be able to stay here in Verrières and I will be able to see you.
2: But I can't. I have to leave.
1: Oh, no. Julia, you can't. I know I'm damned eternally for my sin. But I don't care when you're here. I love you, Julien.
2: I must leave for the seminary at Besançon.
1: No, no.
2: I have no choice. My mission calls me. I must obey.
1: No, Julien, no. I can't bear my sin without you. I shall be punished. So terribly punished.
2: Without me here, everything can be as it was before.
1: No. It can never be as it was. Julien. Julien, let me die in your arms. I can't live with a terrible guilt. Julia.

0: There you are, Fouquet. Everything turned out smoothly. She'll be happier without me. She wanted Reynal to give me 600 francs my first year at the seminary. I won't take money from that swine.
1: So you're off to the seminary?
0: I'll leave for Besançon in the morning. I'll write you, Fouquet.
1: Be careful, Julien. A seminary student is not the most free man in France.
0: No, don't worry. I'll find a way to smuggle a letter out. Oh, if only I were going to Besançon to join a regiment as an officer. If only I could fight my way upward on a battlefield instead of by lies and hypocrisy. But I'll do it the way I must. I'm on my way up, Fouquet, up to the top of the ladder. And the next rung is Besançon.
2: Your name?
0: Julien Sorel.
2: Sorel. You were recommended to me by Father Chaland.
0: Then you are Father Pirard?
2: Apparently. Father Chaland's letter is short. I recommend to you Julien Sorel of this parish. He lacks neither memory or intelligence, and he has some faculty for reflection. Will he persevere in his calling? Is he sincere? Sincere. Well, I have here 321 aspirants for the Most Holy State. Do you speak Latin?
0: Iter pater optimi.
2: We'll see. I understand you are well versed in scripture. How much money have you, my son?
0: 35 francs, my father.
2: I write out carefully how you use the money. You will have to give me an account of it. Giselle.
3: Yes, Reverend Father.
2: And Giselle, go and install Julien Sorel in cell number 103. Now remember, my son, you are recommended by my friend Chaland, but my protection means neither favor nor weakness. It means doubled severity against vice. Go now, and lock this door behind you.
0: My dear friend Fouquet, I smuggle this letter out through a peasant who supplies firewood. I am now established at the seminary. Looking around me at my fellow seminarists, I predict a brilliant future for myself. They are almost all the son of peasants who prefer to live by reciting some Latin words rather than by plowing the earth. Oh, I should have been a sergeant under Napoleon. But among these future curés, I shall be a grand vicar. Knowledge means nothing here, only obedience. I must place mistakes in my composition so that I do not come out on top. That would be a grave error. My fellows see in their vocation a long life of happiness in eating well and wearing a warm coat. I must appear to be like them. The greatest mistake is to appear different. I must be careful. Already I have heard some peasants refer to me as Martin Luther. But I will deceive them easily. If you can, send me a copy of the radical paper Constitutional from Paris. They cost 30 sous in here, and I cannot afford it. You sent for me, Father Pierre.
2: I have just received the examination list, Julien.
0: Yes, Father.
2: You are listed 198th. Have you any explanation?
0: Yes, Father. I answered all the examiner's questions on Saint Jerome, the early church fathers. The examiner went on to ask me questions about Horace, Virgil, and other ancient authors. When I answered correctly, he reproached me for wasting time on such works and suggested they had given me criminal ideas.
2: I see. Julien, I have enemies in the seminary and in the diocese, and I fear you have been made the victim.
0: I am overjoyed that I should be deemed worthy to be attacked for your sake, Reverend Father.
2: There's something about you, Julien. Your intellect is superior and you have the outward appearance of honesty. I want to protect you when I am gone.
0: Gone, Father?
2: Yes. My enemies within the seminary and without have finally triumphed. After 15 years, I'm leaving. I will appoint you tutor in New Testament before I go. This position will protect you.
0: Oh, I am unworthy, Father.
2: Perhaps. Julien, do you know where the bishop's palace is?
0: Yes, Father.
2: Take this letter to my lord. It is my resignation. I'm sending you into the midst of wolves. Be all eyes and ears. Remember that the man questioning you will possibly experience a real joy in being able to hurt you for hatred of me. Go now, and God be with you.
3: An excellent dinner, Philair.
4: I am complimented, my Lord Bishop. I thought the fish a trifle overdone.
3: Oh, not at all, not at all. I am very pleased. An excellent dinner. By the way, who is that clever-looking seminarist I saw waiting outside? Oughtn't they be in bed by now, according to the rules?
4: This one is wide awake, my lord, and he brings great news. The resignation of the only Jansenist residing in your diocese.
3: I challenge you to replace him with any man of equal worth.
4: But, my lord...
3: Fidelia, I'm going to invite him to dinner.
4: My lord, we've been trying to unseat him for years. Now, about his successor...
3: Before we install another, suppose we find out something about the circumstances under which the present one is going. Bring in the student. Truth is often found in the mouth of babes.
4: But, my lord, Bishop, is it wise...
3: Fidelia?
4: Yes. Yes, my lord. You, boy.
5: Yes, father.
4: Come inside. His lordship wishes to speak with you.
5: Yes, father. My deepest reverence, my lord.
3: You may rise, boy. Perhaps I will start by questioning you on your studies. Are you prepared?
5: Always to show my duty and obedience, my lord.
3: A smooth tongue, eh, Frilair? Well, let us begin with our little examination. Very good, young man, very good, excellent.
5: I am not worthy, my lord.
3: Ah, but you are remarkably learned in the ancient authors, Cicero, Virgil, Horace. You could not have studied better.
5: My lord, your seminary can offer you 197, much less unworthy of your high esteem.
3: 197? I don't believe it. How is that?
5: I can support that by official proof, my lord. I received the number 198 at the annual examination by giving accurate answers to the very questions which... my lord has just asked me.
3: What is this?
5: My respected examiner instructed me that I was wasting time and gaining criminal ideas by reading the very authors that you have mentioned.
3: Is that so? Frilair, is this the young man you were telling me of, the protege of Pirard?
4: I'm afraid so, my lord.
3: Well. You will go far, young man, but I do not wish to cut short your brilliant career by making you die of hunger. You will join me for supper.
5: It is too much honor, my lord.
3: Not enough, boy. It is a pleasure to hear a well-turned phrase of Latin. I shall give you a present. Are you acquainted with Tacitus?
5: No, my lord.
3: I shall present you with my set. Frilair, bring them from the library. And bring a pen. I shall inscribe them to this brilliant, daring young man. Sorel, if you are good, you will have one day the best living in my diocese, not 100 leagues from my episcopal palace. But you must be good. Now, let us go to supper.
0: My dear Fouquet, I have triumphed over my enemies. My lord the bishop has given me a set of Tacitus with his name inscribed on a flyleaf, and before the day was over, the news had spread through the seminary. The peasants crowd around me and congratulate me on the honor of having spent 2 hours with the bishop. The instructors seek me out. The bishop has invited Father Pirard to dinner, and so everybody says he's back in favor. I know Pirard is the protégé of the Marquis de la Mole, the great nobleman of Paris. Oh, how they disgust me. The petty squabbles and pride, the money-grubbing, the boot-licking. But that is how you get on in the world. Although I believe in my heart that Pirard is honest, oh, how I long for the days of Napoleon, when I could rise through courage and daring. Instead, I must practice cunning and duplicity. But I shall be a master of these arts. Your friend, Julien.
2: Julien, my son.
5: Yes, father?
2: How long will it take you to gather your belongings?
5: My belongings? But why, father?
2: You are in danger here at the seminary.
5: But the bishop is...
2: Neither his quixotic invitation to dinner nor his presentation of Tacitus will save you when I am gone. Julien, You are a wise fool indeed.
5: Am I, Father?
2: The world is an evil place where God's very shepherds divide and squabble over spoils. I have fought the Jesuits during my term here. They will sweep everything when I leave. So, you must leave with me.
5: Leave the seminary? But where shall I go? How can I go out into the follies and vice of the outside world?
2: I have arranged everything, my son. You go to Paris.
5: Paris?
2: Be ready within an hour. We leave on the evening mail.
0: My dear friend Fouquet, a short note. I leave in 20 minutes for Paris. Paris, the center of intrigue and hypocrisy, where the great of the church and the state play their parts in the struggle for power. I shall be in their midst. This is my chance to prove that I can rise as fast as any man in the emperor's time. My weapons will be flattery and hypocrisy. And with them, I will conquer all Paris.

From Hollywood, the NBC Theater is bringing you a dramatization of The Red and the Black by Stendhal. This is NBC, the National Broadcasting Company. Stendhal, whose novel The Red and the Black we dramatized today, was almost the first novelist to portray character in its mixture of good and evil, rather than all of a piece, either hero or villain. And this facet of his writing is most completely illustrated in Julien Sorel, the hero of today's drama, whom we invite you to meet again in Act Two of The Red and the Black.

0: It's so big, Father. I've never seen so many people.
1: And none you ever seen have been the like of these Parisians. This is the nest of revolution and atheism, Julien.
0: Yes, Father.
1: Now, we have only a short ride, so attend. I have arranged for you to be secretary to Monsieur le Marquis de La Mole. He is one of the greatest lords in France.
0: A secretary? But
1: if you do not please him, you go back to the seminary. You will wear black, but not clerical clothing.
0: But what will my position be? I won't be a servant, Father. I couldn't.
1: Julien, the Marquis will accept you as a gentleman. He hopes that you will become a companion to his son, Count Norbert.
0: How old is this Count, Father?
1: Your age. He will look down on you, Julien. Be careful how you answer him, or he will despise you.
0: Why should I even answer a man who despises me?
1: The family of Monsieur le Marquis trace their ancestry back to the Crusades. Money means nothing to them. They are unbelievably proud. They have the divine right of respect from creatures without birth, like you and me.
0: But you're a priest, Father.
1: Yes. They consider us spiritual barons, hired because we are necessary for their salvation.
0: Father, I do not think I shall be in Paris long.
1: Remember, Julien, no man in our class can make his fortune except through these great lords. I myself owe my present living to the Marquis. Remember that. Here we are now. The townhouse of Monsieur le Marquis de La Mole. Keep your head high, Julien. You will be among lackeys who will resent you and do their best to make fun of you.
0: I will handle them, Father.
1: Good. Then let us go in and present you to Monsieur le Marquis.
2: So, this is your little student, Pirard?
1: Yes, my lord.
2: Uh-huh. Yes, you will take him to the tailor and the bootmaker. Would you have any objections to Monsieur Sorel's taking dancing lessons?
1: Dancing lessons?
2: To improve the general demeanor. Have you any objections?
1: No. Julien is not yet a priest.
2: Good, good. How many shirts have you, Monsieur Sorel?
0: Two, my lord.
2: Very good. Get 22 more. Arsène will serve you. He is to dress you as monsieur. And now, let me see how you can take dictation. There is pen and ink. Ready?
0: Yes, my lord.
2: Very well. Monsieur le Duc de Grenet, it has been called to my attention that your lands at Besançon, which are situated 3 miles to the northwest, have... Let me see what you've written.
0: Here, my lord.
2: Uh-huh. Yes, you're not sure of your spelling.
0: Only in Latin, my lord.
2: You spell situated with a CH. You will kindly look up words you cannot spell in the dictionary.
3: Oh, good evening, Father. I'm sorry. Please excuse me.
2: Gentlemen, this is my son, Count Norbert.
1: Honored.
2: Norbert, I wish to ask all your good offices for this young man, Monsieur Julien Sorel. For a secretary, he's well situated. He spells it with a CH.
3: I'm pleased to meet you, Monsieur Sorel. I was just on my way out for a ride on horseback. If you're finished with him, Father, perhaps he might accompany me.
2: Take him. He's yours.
0: Monsieur le Comte, if it were a question of felling an 80-foot tree or sawing it into planks, I would be glad to join you. But riding a horse is something I have done only 6 times in my life.
3: Well, let this be the 7th. Come along. There's just time for a gallop before dinner. Allow me to present my sister, Monsieur Sorel, Mademoiselle Mathilde.
4: A pleasure, Monsieur Sorel.
2: Well, and how was the ride? Is my secretary any better on a horse than with spelling?
3: It was a pleasant afternoon, Father. Monsieur Sorel did as well as could be expected.
0: Count Norbert is too kind to me, sir. He let me have the quietest and prettiest horse, but after all, he could not tie me onto it. And for lack of that precaution, I rolled off into the mud at the Place Louis-Sixième.
4: How dashing, Monsieur Sorel. Do give us the details.
2: Now, Mathilde, be charitable. Monsieur Sorel has done well to tell us about it so frankly. It does him credit.
3: Oh, I agree, sister. If Julien would agree to go to riding school to assure the safety of life and limb, I would like nothing better than to ride with
4: him. I'm sorry, Monsieur Sorel, but falling in the mud, it's so ridiculous.
0: My dear Fouquet, Monsieur le Marquis is very kind, but I'm isolated here. The custom seems strange to me, and I have no doubt the valets laugh at my blunders. The Marquis and his wife have an utmost contempt for anyone who is not of the nobility, and the daughter Mathilde, a wild-eyed blonde, seems prouder than either of them. She expects me to crawl and be servile, but I shall refuse. Monsieur le Marquis has been confined at home for 6 weeks with an attack of gout. This morning he had a blue suit sent up to my room with instructions to put it on and report to him in the evening with the newspapers and a copy of Virgil. Perhaps something is about to happen.
2: Julien, I have a favor to ask of you.
0: Yes, my lord.
2: I want you to go to the opera every evening at 7:30 and watch all the people in society coming out into the vestibule. I want you to watch carefully and rid yourself of certain provincial mannerisms that cling to you. Call at the box office and get identified. I've arranged for your admission.
0: Thank you, my lord.
2: Oh, I'm half dead with boredom at this point. But I find you are a young man of ideas. It's distasteful to me to be visited by my secretary, so when you see me in the evening in your blue suit, I shall look upon you as the son of my old friend, the Duke de Chaulnes. Do you understand?
0: I'm not sure, my lord.
2: Well, in black, you're my secretary. In blue, my friend by an innocent fiction. Now then, I want you to tell me the little incidents of your life, but you must make them amusing. One must amuse oneself. That is the only reality in life. Observe, though, I do not wish you to forget your place. And when you no longer suit me, I shall ask a good living for you, like Pirard's and nothing more. You are a proud young man, and I presume you'd prefer that arrangement.
0: I would, my lord.
2: Very well, then. Amuse me.
0: My friend Fouquet, life goes on. In the morning, the secretary in the black suit, the evening in blue. I am disturbed over one thing, Mademoiselle de la Mole. I cannot make up my mind whether she's making fun of me or not. Today she asked me to come to a ball with her brother. How she despises me. She exaggerates all fashions. She has a queer way of bowing and looking at you. Her dress falls down almost to her shoulders and is extremely low cut. She has a sharp tongue and punishes those who displease her with her wit. I will continue my letter later. Now I shall go to the ball and see.
4: Ah, Monsieur Sorel. Enjoying ourselves?
0: I am afraid I am a drab spot in the gathering of uniforms and ribbons.
4: Monsieur Sorel, I think being condemned to death is the only real distinction. It cannot be bought.
3: Oh, come, sister. You're joking.
4: Oh, no, Norbert. A title can be bought. A cross means nothing. You just got one yourself merely for being son to a king's minister. You can win a great fortune merely by marrying Monsieur Rothschild's daughter. But being condemned to death, that's the one privilege no one has ever thought of buying.
3: I should think not. Why would anyone want to be executed in this day and age?
4: There are no longer any real passions in the 19th century. That's why one is so easily bored in France. People commit acts of the greatest cruelty, but without any feeling of cruelty.
0: When one does commit a crime, one should at least take pleasure in committing it.
4: Exactly, Monsieur Sorel. You'll excuse me now. I must take some punch and dance a lot. I shall see you later, Norbert.
3: An excellent ball, eh, Sorel?
0: It is my first, monsieur. I have no way of judging.
3: And Mathilde is the prettiest one here. See how her black dress stands out against the colors.
0: May I ask, monsieur, is there any particular significance to her dress? Is she in mourning?
3: Oh, it's the 30th of April.
0: I don't understand.
3: We had an ancestor who was beheaded on the 30th of April in 1574. His name was Boniface de la Mole, and he was the lover of Queen Marguerite de Valois. He tried to rescue her from prison, and Mathilde wears mourning for him every year. I think she's in love with his memory. I believe she lives about 100 years to the rear. Well, I've made an epigram. I shall have to save it and use it again.
0: My dear Fouquet, it is now a month since the ball. Mathilde has suddenly become very interested in the library where I copy my letters. We had long conversations in the garden, and when we returned, she leaned upon my arm. She listens to me gently now, she who is haughty in the salons. I must not allow myself to be insulted by her. It would end everything. It would be humorous if she loved me. I am either mad or she's making advances to me. But somehow I still feel that girl is making fun of me. She's only 19 and she is pretty. If I could only hear her thoughts, I must know if she loves me. If I could only see behind those cold...
4: Julien, for an hour. And I can't remember a word of the conversation. I must be in love. Where else can a young, witty, beautiful girl of my own age find sensations, if not in love? But it must be a deep love, just like in the romantic novels. There's a grandeur and audacity in daring to love a man so far beneath me in social position. I suppose I should love someone of our own class, but what good is a love that makes me yawn? Ah, but for Julien, it is a love of Marguerite de Valois, for my ancestor. At any rate, it will be amusing to indulge in a grand passion. Dangerous, but without a grand passion, I should be bored to death.

0: My dear Fouquet, I send you, hidden in the cover of a Protestant Bible, a letter from Mathilde. It is a simple letter, a declaration of love. This makes me equal to all of those uniformed dandies I hate. But I must protect myself. This letter she has sent me may be a plot to humiliate me. I must make sure that the original is not taken from me, so I send it on to you. She wants me to come to visit her by moonlight. I can only conclude it is a plot. Think of climbing up a 25-foot ladder in the moonlight. But if I don't, she will think me a coward. If it's a trap, they'll be waiting for me with loaded pistols. They'll shoot first and then ask questions. Well, Julien, your honor is at stake. Your duty is clear. I go now to procure a ladder.
1: Mademoiselle.
2: Oh, there you are. I've been waiting for you for an hour. What is that in your coat pocket?
0: A pistol.
2: Oh?
0: I've got to get that ladder away. Someone will see it.
2: I have a rope here. You can tie it to the top rung and lower the ladder.
0: Oh. Is it long enough?
2: Yes. Careful. You mustn't crush the flower bed.
0: I've got it. There. Mathilde.
2: Let go of my arm. I think we'd better talk, monsieur. For the time being, it would be safer.
0: Mademoiselle Mathilde. Mademoiselle.
2: Is it necessary for you to follow me into the garden, Monsieur Sorel? Is it not possible that I wish to be alone?
0: I wish to speak to you. For 3 days now, you have avoided me.
2: Do you think you have acquired some strong rights over me? Do you think because of a momentary indiscretion, I have given myself a master?
0: I realize, Mademoiselle, that you are my superior. If you wish, I will never address you again.
2: Perhaps that would be best.
0: So you love me no more?
2: I am horrified at having loved the first man who came along.
0: First man? Mademoiselle, were this another time, I would take the risk of killing you. I take my leave.
3: Good day.
2: Julien! Julien, forgive me.
0: I am listening, Mademoiselle.
2: You must understand, I cannot bear the thought of anyone commanding me, having rights over me. But I don't care anymore. Love me. Despise me, but love me. You know how proud I am.
0: I, too, have pride.
2: Julien. Julien, I hate you, and yet I love you.
0: If Mademoiselle de la Mole will give me time to reflect upon this, I will see you in the evening.
2: Julien, wait. Come back. I love you.

0: My friend Fouquet, these last weeks have been so difficult. Mathilde throws herself at me one day and is proud and haughty the next. Once I found myself telling her the truth of my love for her, but I soon recovered. To appear soft and loving would ruin everything for me. She would despise me, so I must never speak frankly to her. Now she has sent me a note through a grinning footman to meet her in the library. It's the toss of a coin whether she loves me or hates me at this moment.
1: Julien, I'm going to have a child.
2: Huh?
1: There. It is guaranteed that I am your wife forever.
2: You're sure?
1: I've written to my father. I don't think we should try to deceive him for a minute.
2: What are you going to do?
1: My duty.
2: He'll throw me out in disgrace.
1: It is his right to do so. I'll give you my arm and we'll go out the front door in full daylight.
2: Can't we? I mean, does it have to be now? Can't we wait a week to tell him? Maybe two.
1: No. It is a question of honor. I must do my duty. I have the letter written. My father, all social ties have been broken between us. Only those of nature remain. If you wish it, I shall go and settle in Switzerland with my husband and his child. However low may be the station from which he has sprung, I am certain he will raise himself. My Julien would attain a high position, even under the present regime, if he had a million and my father's protection.
2: Are you sure you can't wait a week at least?
1: Julien, I have already sent him the letter. This is a copy.
3: Monsieur Sorel?
2: Yes, Arsène.
3: The Marquis wishes to see you at once, dressed or undressed.
2: I'm coming.
3: He's furious, Monsieur Sorel. Look out.
4: Ungrateful scum, slime, refuse from a village dump heap. Well, what have you to say? You stand there in your black coat like a sniveling choir boy. Say something, dog.
2: Sir, I have served you well. I was grateful. But I'm only 22. Only you and that charming person understood my thoughts in this household.
4: Charming? Charming! Is my daughter to go by the name of Madame Sorel? Is she to be a peasant, the wife of a jack-legged, disgraced priest?
2: Sir, if you will give me a pen and paper... Here. I will write you a note. I can no longer bear my life, so I am putting an end to it. I request Monsieur le Marquis to accept my apologies for any embarrassment that may be caused by my death in his house. There. Now, kill me or have me killed by your valet.
1: No. No, Father.
4: Mathilde, have you been listening like a common housemaid?
1: Father, I warn you. If Julien dies, I shall go into mourning and announce myself publicly as the Widow Sorel.
4: Oh, who could have anticipated this? You were so proud, even more than I. A girl whose hand has been asked for by the cream of the nobility of France. Now get him out of my sight, out, or I shall kill him. Mathilde, how could you? The son of a carpenter.

0: My dear Fouquet, from the depths of despair, I am now raised to the heights. The Marquis has settled on me an income of 20,000 francs. He's revolted at the thought of his daughter as common Madame Sorel. So he has obtained for me a commission as Lieutenant of Hussars and has circulated the rumor that I am really the son of a southern nobleman. I am now called Monsieur Julien Sorel de la Vernaye. You see, I have now my greatest ambition. I'm a soldier as was Napoleon. I've reached the end of my romance, and I deserve all the credit. I have managed to win the love of that monster of pride. Tomorrow I leave for Strasbourg in my regiment. I have reached my goal. The road to power is open before me. Nothing now can go wrong. Nothing.
1: Sorel, I forgive you everything except trying to seduce my daughter because she's rich.
2: Father!
1: I've learned the truth. Read this letter I've received.
2: A letter?
1: From the wife of the mayor of Verrières, Madame de Renal. Read it and see what a vile monster this man is.
2: I won't.
1: Read it!
2: My duties to the sacred cause of religion and morality oblige me to write you the truth as it has been revealed to me about Julien Sorel. Poor and greedy though the man is, it is by the aid of the most consummate hypocrisy and by seducing a weak and unhappy woman that he's endeavored to make a career for himself and has become someone in the world. I believe Monsieur Julien has no religious principles. I believe that it is one of his schemes to obtain power in a household by seducing the woman with the greatest influence. Thus, he may do what he likes with the master. That... Julien!
0: I cannot blame Monsieur le Marquis. After this letter, what father would give his daughter to such a man?
2: Julien, where are you going?
0: Revenge myself.
3: Goodbye.
4: Here, who are you pushing?
0: Get out of my way.
4: What do you mean? I've got just as much right to go to mass as the next. Hey!
0: Out of my way. That woman in the black veil, there she is.
4: Hey, you crazy? Put that pistol away.
2: Julien!
5: There he is, Monsieur Fouquet. He won't talk to anybody.
6: Thank you, jailer. Julien.
0: It's all over, Fouquet. Guillotine inside of 2 weeks.
6: Julien, why?
0: I told the magistrate I shot her. I bought the pistols. Article 1342 of the Penal Code is clear. I deserve death, and I expect it. I have squared my accounts with humanity. Well, Fouquet, what are they saying in Verrières?
6: You'll be glad to hear Madame Renal will recover.
0: She isn't dead. You mean she isn't dead?
6: A superficial wound.
0: You know, I'm glad. Strange. I thought she had destroyed my happiness forever with that letter. Now, if I could only kill myself.
6: Julien.
0: Oh, I'll live as long as they let me. 6 weeks, five, maybe. Napoleon went on with him.
6: A young lady has arrived in Verrières, Julien. She goes under the name of Madame Michelet, but I'm sure it is Mademoiselle de la Mole.
0: I will not see her, Fouquet. As far as she is concerned, I am dead. Now, I wish you would leave me. I must concentrate on finding the courage to go to the guillotine.
7: Silence. Silence. Prisoner, have you anything to say before the jury retires?
8: No, Julien. You've got them now. You'll be acquitted if you keep silent.
0: Let go my arm, Fouquet. Gentlemen of the jury, I am one of you, a peasant, who has rebelled against the meanness of his fortune. I do not ask you for pardon. Death awaits me. It will be just. My crime was atrocious, and it was premeditated. But for some of you, the greatest crime I have committed is to have obtained a good education and to be bold enough to mix with what the pride of the rich calls society. That is my crime, gentlemen. and it will be punished severely.
7: And the jury will retire to consider its verdict. The verdict of the jury has been handed me. They find Julien Sorel guilty of murder with premeditation. I therefore sentence him to death by guillotine within the month.
0: Is it not odd, Fouquet? You cannot conjugate the verb guillotine in all its tenses. I should be guillotined, you should be guillotined, he should be guillotined. But the past tense. You can't say, I have been guillotined.
6: Julien, you can appeal.
0: I will not appeal. I am guilty. That alone is truth. Fouquet, do you know that all my life I love truth? Where is it? Hypocrisy everywhere, even in the greatest, even in Napoleon. Man cannot trust man. Where is truth in religion? In the seminary? In God? Perhaps in the God of Voltaire? Just, good, infinite? Oh, why should I still play the hypocrite by cursing hypocrisy? Well, I shall climb. I shall climb the 13 steps of the gallows and face the guillotine with the same dishonesty, the same hypocrisy with which I faced the world. I will show them I can die like a soldier of Napoleon.

It was a clear, sunny day, and the vendors of cakes and oranges did a brisk business. The bourgeois Verrières paid well for windows facing the square, where the towering scaffold of the guillotine stood in the sunlight. The governor of the prison had his best carved armchair set out in front of the steps, and the Abbé Maslon and Monsieur Chauzin, the banker, shared the expense of a pavilion to shield them from the sun. And after it was over, they all went home and had a heavy dinner with the best local wine at 3 francs a bottle, and enjoyed themselves immensely.

0: You have heard The Red and the Black by Stendhal, as adapted for radio by Ernest Kenoy. In our cast today, Stendhal was portrayed by Gain Whitman. Fouquet was Donald Morrison. Julien was Whitfield Connor. Sorel was David Wolfe. Elisa was Lucille Alex. Madame Renal was Lynn Whitney. Monsieur Renal was Stanley Farrar. Father Chelan was Norman Field. Father Pirard was Earl Lee. Marquis de Lamalle was Don Randolph. Norbert was Grace Stafford. Mathilde was Georgia Ellis. Your announcer, Don Stanley.
1: You have just heard The Red and the Black by Stendhal. This was the NBC University Theater production from 1950. 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
3: Greetings, everyone, and welcome to Book Lovers of Easton. I'm Madeline Holt, Library Director at the Ames Free Library, and this is our long-running book talk show where we have invited people that we've gotten to know at the library to talk about things that they are interested in. Today we have Richard Hill, Dick Hill, who everyone knows is the music director at Unity Church and has done very wonderful things with some of our young people there. How are you today?
4: Very fine, thank you.
3: Good. Yeah. We're going to talk about Zane Grey, who's a Western writer from the 30s and earlier. And before we do that, I just want to give Dick a chance to say hello to all of you as well and let us know anything new that you have going on or anything you'd like us to know about the music scene or the Unity Church music scene.
4: The Unity Church music scene continues. We still have the recitals, the organ recitals, on the fourth Wednesday of every month at 12:15. Everybody's welcome to those, and we have our holiday concert on December 4th, which is free and open to the whole town. And of course, we have our annual Mother's Day concert the night before Mother's Day to aid the Brocken Shelter for battered women. So.
3: And who sings? Is it mostly, is it the Unity Church Choir?
4: Oh, we have a wonderful choir and a wonderful children's choir and a fine handbell choir.
3: Yes.
4: And they'll be performing at Borderland on December 5th in the library at 2 o'clock.
3: Oh, how nice. Yeah. Is that a ticketed event? Do we need?
4: Yeah, you'll have to line up for that.
3: Line up and buy tickets. Okay, so everyone, please keep those dates in mind and look for the publicity. Zane Grey. Now, maybe people who are listening don't know too much about Zane Grey, and they should. What do you think he's the most popular for?
4: He's probably most popular for the things that came out of his work. When I was a boy, we had a little radio, and at 5 o'clock in the afternoon, there were four radio programs that we could listen to. Jack Armstrong, Superman, Captain Midnight, and Tom Mix. Mm-hmm. And Tom Mix was the cowboy star. And then every Monday, Wednesday, and Friday at 7:30 at night, which was past my bedtime, The Lone Ranger came on. Mm-hmm. And The Lone Ranger was conceived from Zane Grey's book, The Lone Star Ranger, and so the radio people picked that up and made a very successful program, which actually became a television program, too.
3: Right, and many of us who grew up in the 50s, in the early days of television, that was one of the staples, and
4: so I became this Western fan at a very early age, and I still like the Western. The idea that there's a good and a bad, and the good's going to triumph, you know, and especially in this day and age, when there's so much gray area and so many people pretending to be one thing and really being the other.
3: Okay.
4: It's nice to have the Zane Grey approach where you know what is right and what is wrong.
3: Do you think his bad guys were as bad as some of the bad guys we see today?
4: No. They probably

0: probably that was something that the movie makers made a lot of money on.
1: Okay.
0: But Zane Grey himself, I can recall as a kid going to the Rainham Library and reading Riders of the Purple Sage. And, but I had so many other interests, I just didn't concentrate on him. And then last year, I happened to be wandering around in Borders, and I found this Zane Grey book, which has the three first books he ever wrote. See, he was born in this town in Ohio called Zanesville,
1: yeah.
0: And he was named after the an ancestor of his, Ebenezer Zane, had been a Revolutionary War hero, and far before the Revolution, another ancestor was Betty Zane. And Betty is the hero of his first book. As a matter of fact, his first book is called Betty Zane. And the crowning climax of the story is when the town is surrounded by attacking Indians, and there's a powder house, and they're running out of gunpowder, and the Indians know it. And they're trying to find out who's going to go up and get the gunpowder and bring it back. And Betty volunteers to be the one, and she happens to be the fastest runner in the group. Zane was way ahead of his time in recognizing the abilities of women.
1: Really?
0: And the women were not shy, retiring creatures. He has some very, very strong women in his books.
1: Well, that's good to hear.
0: And some of them, and of course we know that Zane also had a tremendous love for women, which went far beyond his wife, who was very loyal to him throughout his life. But
1: if we get a chance, we'll read that quote,
0: yeah,
1: about what he told her when they got married. But before we get to that,
0: yeah,
1: tell a little about his father and his college career. I find
0: right.
1: it interesting. His whole general sportsman life.
0: He grew up, his father was a dentist. And Zane, he liked to write. When his father found his first story, he ripped it up and beat him.
1: Beat him, right.
0: for writing. And Zane became schooled in the dentistry. But Zane went to the University of Pennsylvania on a baseball scholarship. And he was a very successful infielder and a very fine pitcher. Until what happened was Cy Young was a great pitcher at the time.
1: Right.
0: And in order to try and neutralize Cy Young's effectiveness, they moved the pitcher's mound 10 feet further away from home plate. And that was the end of Zane Grey as a pitcher. he couldn't quite do as well as he had in the before they moved that, they changed that dimension.
1: Yeah. Yeah. Then he played amateur baseball after he became a dentist. And,
0: oh, he loved baseball.
1: He loved baseball,
0: yeah,
1: and
0: yeah.
1: Fishing.
0: His brother played played one game for the Pittsburgh Pirates. but Zane, yes, he played amateur baseball for a long time in his life. And his son said that as his fame as a fisherman was unequaled at a 12-year period in his life. It was said that he fished 300 days out of the year. So he was a very, very active fisherman. He caught a 1,000-pound marlin at one point.
1: Oh, my goodness.
0: Yeah.
1: I read one quote of his about how the sea inspired more fear in people, in men, than even the desert, because the desert, somehow we're related to the dust and the earth, but the sea is an unknown, deep and dark thing, and more fearful, and men like to be fearful, like the experience of fear.
0: Yeah.
1: You think that's true, or does that come through in his books, or...

0: he doesn't write much about the sea.
1: Okay.
0: Zane Grey was extremely fond of the landscapes of the West, especially in Arizona and Utah and Wyoming. And his descriptions of them are wonderful, because you can sit in your living room and you're there.
1: Yeah.
0: And you're freezing cold, or you're dying from heat or whatever. His descriptions and all of his trips through those, through the Badlands and through the various Western areas, he also took notes on the what the people were saying and how they were saying it, so that when you're reading his books, the actual conversations, you have to read them sometimes two or three times, because they're talking in a vernacular that we don't recognize.
1: Very interesting.
0: And it may not be, and it may be long past gone, too.
1: Well, that's true in other books, too, that are written in the period. I read Huckleberry Finn recently.
0: Oh, yes.
1: And, that was one of the first uses of dialect in print of the Southern Negro.
0: That's right.
1: It takes some doing to read it.
0: And and Mark Twain was not intimidated by doing that.
1: Well, he was kind of a groundbreaking
0: that set
1: person.
0: Him apart. Yes.
1: Yeah, yeah. Well, I didn't think about Zane Grey having done the same thing. That's very interesting and probably valuable in itself.
0: Yeah.
1: To know how people really talked
0: right.
1: in those years. Tell us, set the time period again for everybody. When were some of these books published?
0: Well, I think his first one came out about 1909 or something like that. I have a list here, because I printed it out. I decided early this summer that, or maybe last winter, that I should read some of these books, because they were too much fun. So I went to the library, of course, and they had Riders of the Purple Sage. But Zane Grey wrote some 90 novels.
1: Great.
0: And so the library has the interlibrary loan service. Yes. And so I would ask the librarian to find two books for me. And within a few days, those two books would be there. And I just kept doing that week after week after week.
1: So you had to keep track of which ones you were reading.
0: Well, I keep a list and I check them off. And I'm up to 40 of his books.
1: Good for you. And you're not bored with them.
0: No, because they're a pleasant respite from all the other stuff I read.
1: Yeah.
0: They're not predictable. In some ways they are, and in some ways they aren't. Zane was very, very conscious of the sacrifices of the veterans in World War I. And right after World War I, he wrote some scathing paragraphs about the way veterans were treated when they came home, especially the wounded who didn't come home to a victory parade, because sometimes they were in a hospital for two or three years in France before they ever got home. And they were just ignored. And sometimes having lots of difficulty finding employment and everything else. And of course, in a lot of these books, the West is their savior. They get out and some of them get their health back. And he was very conscious of the mistreatment of the American Indians. And he got a lot of flack for writing books about how the Indians were being, their land was being stolen. He had one book in which maybe the main character was made after Jim Thorpe.
1: Remind us who Jim Thorpe was, in case anyone doesn't know.
0: Well, he's probably the greatest American athlete that ever lived.
1: Ever lived.
0: Yeah, that's right.
1: An American Indian.
0: That's
1: Native
0: right.
1: American,
0: yeah.
1: Right.
0: A fantastic football player both ways. He could kick field goals for 60 yards, things like that.
1: Mm-hmm.
0: And he was an Olympic athlete who won several gold medals, and the King of Sweden called him the greatest athlete that ever lived. You know.
1: And which book was that? If someone wanted to read one of Zane Grey's,
0: I think that
1: books?
0: Was is about the Last Man Standing or something like that. It's here on my list somewhere, but.
1: It's also in my notes. We'll come up with it soon. Jim Thorpe, The Vanishing American?
0: The Vanishing American.
1: The Vanishing American.
0: That's right.
1: Right.
0: That's right.
1: Okay.
0: A very,
1: He was a Navajo hero, the person in the story.
0: That's right.
1: Right,
0: yeah.
1: Right,
0: yeah.
1: Right. Well, that's good. I mean, and this was in 1925. I'm sure people were not too interested in that subject or not too conscious of it.
0: But by that time, he was well known enough so that whatever he was going to write, people were going to buy.
1: Right, right. Okay. So what are some of the books that you would recommend, some of the titles, if people were going to pick up one or two?
0: Well, generally the way to get them is the way I do, is to ask for the interlibrary loan.
1: Right.
0: Because our library is not big enough to hang on to all of those.
1: Right.
0: But there are some libraries that are big enough never to throw anything away. And I find that, say, places like New Bedford and Taunton and Westport even, I keep a unofficial record of where a lot of these books come from. And most of them are the first editions, you know.
1: Yeah.
0: And they're rather well read and worn down. And then they have a publishing company that makes that rewrites these books in large print. And I get a kick out of it because some of the librarians ask me, do you mind if they're in large print? Of course, I don't mind that at all.
1: I don't mind at all. Right.
0: However, my mother-in-law is an avid reader. She's 89 years old, lives in Wareham. And we often go down to Borders in Wareham. And that's where I found the reprint of Zane Grey's first books. And I find that what they're doing now is they're taking some of his manuscripts and printing them right from the manuscripts without the editing. Because a lot of these early books, the editors thought that they may not be politically correct. And they would leave out some of his references to certain things.
1: Hmm.
0: And now, in our century where anything goes, and this one here has three of his early novels. His first one, Betty Zane, and then they have The Last Trail and The Spirit of the Border, and so Borders can find, and also I'm sure, what's the other one?
1: Barnes and Noble.
0: Barnes and Noble,
1: Barnes
0: right.
1: And Noble,
0: yeah, those
1: right.
0: Those people can find these types of.
1: I haven't looked. There are probably some of them available for download as well, if any of them are not in copyright stages.
0: There are a couple, that's
1: right.
0: Right. That's right.
1: Right. Well, the other thing about Zane Grey was that he had a tremendous influence on the movies, which we started talking about when we started. And he was responsible for 110 films, according to the research. Out of 50 books.
0: Right.
1: And then there was a TV series called Dick Powell's Zane Grey Theater as well. But some of the actors that really learned, not only the actors who worked in these movies, but the directors and the producers and the stagehands that all learned their craft on his movies.
0: Right.
1: It was a very interesting list of names. I think Randolph Scott.
0: Scott was one of my favorites.
1: Gary Cooper and Walter Houston, am I saying that right?
0: Yeah.
1: Was a stagehand on some of his movies. There's quite a list I have in my notes.
0: Right.
1: We also should get to some of the critics. But before we leave that point, let's see. Gary Cooper, Randolph Scott, William Powell Wallace Beery, Richard Arlen. Richard Arlen, is that one of the people who visited the Quesett House?
0: That's right. That's right.
1: Everyone, please listen. We've been talking about Quesett House and Quesett Garden and the famous people who visited there because they were friends of
0: Winthrop Ames,
1: who was a Broadway producer and most likely knew Zane Grey. I mean, this was the period of
0: his involvement
1: in Broadway. So who knows? Maybe Zane Grey was in Easton as well. We don't know that. I can read anything. And then Shirley Temple, Faye Ray. I mean, you have to be a little old to know about Faye Ray, I think. The director of Gone with the Wind and Henry Hathaway, who later directed True Grit, learned their craft on Grey films.
0: Right.
1: I think that's quite a list of people who learned about movies, movie making, and
0: quite a lineup.
1: Yeah,
0: it really was.
1: Quite a lineup.
0: Yeah.
1: Right. Here's another interesting point. Grey became one of the first millionaire authors.
0: Right. Yeah.
1: We have many of them now. I think people who learn to write series are doing quite well, like Robert Parker.
0: Yes, a whole shelf of his books.
1: How about two shelves?
0: Yeah.
1: And Robert Parker also wrote a Western series.
0: Yes.
1: Have you read any of those?
0: I think so.
1: Yeah. Do you know, can you make a comparison? Maybe not off the top of your
0: head. Well, I read some of the westerns of the other writers, and it's like music in a way. You see some things that are good, and then you think of Bach.
1: Just not quite, right?
0: Right. And I think St. Grey was the Bach of the western.
1: Oh, okay. That's a good way to put it.
0: Yeah.
1: How about Larry McMurtry? Do you
0: know
1: any of his?
0: Yeah,
1: does he get into McMurtry the Beethoven area?
0: He's quite good.
1: Yeah.
0: He's quite good because he researches his things very, very well.
1: Yeah.
0: And what was his trilogy there?
1: Well, you're not talking about the Last Picture Show and
0: there's a trilogy around that one. There was one about a family that went west.
1: I don't know that, but we can look that up for sure.
0: Yeah, McMurtry, I was in that. That was about 10 years ago. I was in the McMurtry.
1: Yeah. How about Louis L'Amour?
0: Well, you know, it's funny. Louis L'Amour is a good writer, too. He's got a lot more dead people than Zane Grey. My daughter, Paula, lives up in Holton, Maine. And there's a bookstore in Holton, and I went in, and there was this huge wall of Louis L'Amour books. And I went up to the owner of the store, and I said, "You've got a tremendous collection." He said, "It's the largest collection of Louis L'Amour books in the world."
1: Oh, my.
0: He gave me a list of all the books that Louis had written, with an opportunity to check off the ones that I'd had, and I bought a few of them up there. But I find that Louis is the Mendelssohn of Zane Grey's Bach.
1: This is a great comparison. I have to say, in my time at the Ames Free Library, which has been over 10 years now, I have watched these books. We had Zane Grey, quite a bit of it in the early years, and Louis L'Amour and Larry McMurtry. There isn't a huge following of Western readers Western writers in the Easton, so we may not have as many. As you found out, the Zane Grey books are not there any longer.
0: Yeah.
1: When we moved out of the library, when it was renovated, we had to make some tough decisions about those materials, and we gave away a lot of Western books to a couple of people. If I had known that you were interested, could have given them to you.
0: Well, it's better that I don't have enough room.
1: Well, I always say, since I became a librarian, I'm totally liberated from the idea of owning books. It's really not necessary at all. But Larry, Zane Grey, just to get back to him for a minute, being the Bach of Western writers, he didn't have an easy time of it as a writer.
0: No.
1: Can you talk a little bit about that?
0: Well, he had some dry periods where he couldn't think of anything. And then he'd go on and he'd go for a month and write hundreds of thousands of words.
1: Yeah.
0: And it was just like, you know, I think a lot of us are like that.
1: Yeah.
0: We have periods when we can do things, and we have periods when we're floating.
1: But he wasn't a natural writer,
0: no,
1: per se. I mean, he struggled. No. I mean, I want to make this clear to people, especially anyone who's
0: right,
1: interested in trying. He struggled. His wife edited. He had terrible reviews that sent him into deep depressions.
0: Yes.
1: So, you know, even though he became a millionaire author, he worked very, very hard at it.
0: He did. And he earned every cent he made.
1: With no support from, well, in the early years, from his father.
0: Right.
1: And we were saying before we started that his wife must have been a saint, because
0: yes.
1: He told her that, in a word, that he wasn't likely to be faithful to her, that he was, I guess he was like a Wild West guy in relation to women.
0: I wouldn't say all West people are like that.
1: I mean, in the movies.
0: I think he was probably pretty unique in that respect. Yeah.
1: Maybe someday Hollywood will make a biopic. I think he'd make a good subject.
0: Oh, he certainly would.
1: He would. Yeah. He is a fairly complex character.
0: Yeah, there's some actors out there that could probably be him. Yes.
1: Yeah, I think I would like that. I think he has a kind of Ernest Hemingway aura,
0: quality.
1: I think.
0: Yeah.
1: I don't know about his writing. I'm not saying that. But
0: they're worlds apart as far as writers are concerned.
1: Yeah, but the big game fishermen and the
0: women
1: and the writing and the depression, and I don't know about alcohol. I didn't cover that at all.
0: Yeah, well, of course, Gray was a teetotaler.
1: Oh, he was.
0: And that was one of the reasons he didn't really mix well in college. And so he used his athletic ability and that kind of part of his personality to get at the kinds of friendships he had, but he wasn't going to get them from skipping into different bars.
1: Yeah. Well, thank you for bringing this subject to light again, something that I'm sure many people would enjoy if they knew about it. And now that we've given them the background, we are out of time. And it goes very quickly. And as you know, I hope that other people who are watching, if they'd like to come and talk about something, will certainly feel free to come in and speak with me. And maybe we'll do another show one of these days. We always come up with interesting subjects from time to time.
0: If you need a book and it's not in the library, the wonderful librarians, they are just so nice. And they'll find it for you, even if you have to wait for 2 or 3 weeks. You'll get it.
1: They come from all over the United States. They don't just come from sales. Many people are familiar with sales, but we have wonderful services in our state, which we should not take for granted, because these services are always looked back during times of cutbacks and
0: taxes
1: and state aid money. So
0: it's a big bookcase that you represent.
1: Yes, we do. But in our library, the librarians are particularly anxious to help you find
0: them. They are wonderful.
1: Thank you very much.
0: Yeah.
1: Well, thank you for coming. I'm sure people will be enjoying this show.
0: Thank you.
2: You have just heard a Book Lovers program from Easton Community Access Television about the legendary Western author, Zane Grey. The show was released under a Creative Commons license and was presented unedited.
3: Zane Grey. Been to Avalon with Grey. Been most everywhere, chummed with him and fished with him in every sportsman's lair, helped him with the white sea bass and barracuda haul, shared the tuna's sprayful sport and heard his hunter call. Me and Gray are fishing friends, pals of rod and reel, whether it's the sort that fights or the humble eel. On and on through Wonderland, winds are blowing free, catching all the fins that grow, Sportsman Gray and me. Been to Florida with Zane, scouting down the coast, whipped the deep for tarpon too, that natives love the most, seen the smiling tropic isles that pass in green review, gathered coconut and moss where southern skies were blue, seen him laugh that boyish laugh when things were going right, helped him beach our little boat and kindle fires at night. Comrades of the open way, the treasure trove of sea, port ahoy and who cares where, with Mr. Gray and me. Been to western lands with Gray, hunted fox and deer, seen the grizzly's ugly face with danger lurking near, slept on needles near the sky and marked the round moon rise over purpling peaks of snow that hurt a fellow's eyes. Gone like Indians under brush and to some mystic place, home of red men long since gone, to join their dying race. Yes, we've chummed it, onward, outward, mountain, wood, and key, at the quiet reading table, Sportsman Gray and me. Zane Gray by W. Livingston Larned.
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0: At a time when the Roman Empire was drawing its dying breath in Europe, there existed a large fortified city called Ujjain in India. It was ruled by the legendary King Vikramaditya and his wealthy elite. The city was located on the Sipa River and boasted advanced plumbing and draining systems to protect it from flooding, which did happen as the city was located on a plain. As you approached, the walls and towers of the great city would have loomed in the landscape. Only to the south were there a series of ridges and hills. It was a technologically advanced society. Artisans here created pottery, applying rotating wheels, and ovens were used for cooking. The most prominent sages associated with the kingdom's court were known as the Nine Gems, and the brightest among them was Kalidasa, a mysterious poet whose writing has cast a shadow over the millennia that followed. Yet almost nothing is known about his life. Now on historyradio.org, a reading of a text by the prominent scholar Arthur William Ryder on the life of Kalidasa, the Shakespeare of ancient India. The voice is that of a modern reader.
1: In central India, from east to west, stretches an unending chain of hills, the Vindhya Ranges. Of the rivers born in the valleys of these hills, the holy Kshipra, after the Triveni confluence, moves serenely towards the spot where, by one name or another, Ujjaini has always stood. Archaeological excavations reveal that in the days of its zenith, the city was spread over a vast area. In those days, Ujjaini was a city of fabulous riches, and in its markets were displayed the costliest of fabrics and glittering gems. But of all the gems that ever were in Ujjaini, the brightest was Kalidas, the great classical poet and dramatist. And he, as a token of his love, sang of his beloved Ujjaini, and through the majesty of his poetry, paid homage to Mahakaleshwar.
2: Kalidasa, the Shakespeare of Ancient India, by Arthur W. Ryder.

0: Kalidasa probably lived in the 5th century of the Christian era. This date, approximate as it is, must yet be given with considerable hesitation and is by no means certain. No truly biographical data are preserved about the author, who nevertheless enjoyed a great popularity during his life and whom the Hindus have ever regarded as the greatest of Sanskrit poets. We are thus confronted with one of the remarkable problems of literary history, for our ignorance is not due to neglect of Kalidasa's writings on the part of his countrymen, but to their strange blindness in regard to the interest and importance of historic fact. No European nation can compare with India in critical devotion to its own literature. During a period to be reckoned not by centuries but by millenniums, there has been in India an unbroken line of savants unselfishly dedicated to the perpetuation and exegesis of the native masterpieces. Editions, recensions, commentaries abound. Poets have sought the exact phrase of appreciation for their predecessors. Yet when we seek to reconstruct the life of their greatest poet, we have no materials except certain tantalizing legends and such data as we can gather from the writings of a man who hardly mentions himself. One of these legends deserves to be recounted for its intrinsic interest, although it contains, so far as we can see, no grain of historic truth, and although it places Kalidasa in Benares, 500 miles distant from the only city in which we certainly know that he spent a part of his life. According to this account, Kalidasa was a Brahmin's child. At the age of 6 months, he was left an orphan and was adopted by an ox driver. He grew to manhood without formal education, yet with remarkable beauty and grace of manner. Now it happened that the princess of Benares was a blue stocking who rejected one suitor after another, among them her father's counselor, because they failed to reach her standard as scholars and poets. The rejected counselor planned a cruel revenge. He took the handsome ox driver from the street, gave him the garments of a savant and a retinue of learned doctors, then introduced him to the princess, after warning him that he was under no circumstances to open his lips. The princess was struck with his beauty and smitten to the depths of her pedantic soul by his obstinate silence, which seemed to her, as indeed it was, an evidence of profound wisdom. She desired to marry Kalidasa, and together they went to the temple. But no sooner was the ceremony performed than Kalidasa perceived an image of a bull. His early training was too much for him. The secret came out, and the bride was furious. But she relented in response to Kalidasa's entreaties and advised him to pray for learning and poetry to the goddess Kali. The prayer was granted. Education and poetical power descended miraculously to dwell with the young ox driver, who in gratitude assumed the name Kalidasa, servant of Kali. Feeling that he owed this happy change in his very nature to his princess, he swore that he would ever treat her as his teacher, with profound respect but without familiarity. This was more than the lady had bargained for. Her anger burst forth anew, and she cursed Kalidasa to meet his death at the hands of a woman. At a later date, the story continues, this curse was fulfilled. A certain king had written a half-stanza of verse and had offered a large reward to any poet who could worthily complete it. Kalidasa completed the stanza without difficulty, but a woman whom he loved discovered his lines and, greedy of the reward herself, killed him. Another legend represents Kalidasa as engaging in a pilgrimage to a shrine of Vishnu in southern India in company with two other famous writers, Bhavabhuti and Dandin. Yet another pictures Bhavabhuti as a contemporary of Kalidasa and jealous of the less austere poet's reputation. These stories must be untrue, for it is certain that the three authors were not contemporary, yet they show a true instinct in the belief that genius seeks genius and is rarely isolated. This instinctive belief has been at work with the stories which connect Kalidasa with King Vikramaditya and the literary figures of his court. It has doubtless enlarged, perhaps partly falsified, the facts. Yet we cannot doubt that there is truth in this tradition, late though it be, and impossible though it may ever be to separate the actual from the fanciful. Here, then, we are on firmer ground. King Vikramaditya ruled in the city of Ujjain in west-central India. He was mighty both in war and in peace, winning a special glory by a decisive victory over the barbarians who pressed into India through the northern passes. Though it has not proved possible to identify this monarch with any of the known rulers, there can be no doubt that he existed and had the character attributed to him. The name Vikramaditya, Son of Valor, is probably not a proper name, but a title like Pharaoh or Tsar. No doubt Kalidasa intended to pay a tribute to his patron, the Son of Valor, in the very title of his play, Urvashi, Won by Valor. King Vikramaditya was a great patron of learning and of poetry. Ujjain, during his reign, was the most brilliant capital in the world, nor has it to this day lost all the luster shed upon it by that splendid court. Among the eminent men gathered there, nine were particularly distinguished, and these nine are known as the Nine Gems. Some of the Nine Gems were poets, others represented science, astronomy, medicine, lexicography. It is quite true that the details of this late tradition concerning the Nine Gems are open to suspicion, yet the central fact is not doubtful, that there was at this time and place a great quickening of the human mind, an artistic impulse creating works that cannot perish. Ujjain, in the days of Vikramaditya, stands worthily beside Athens, Rome, Florence, and London in their great centuries. Here is the substantial fact behind Max Müller's often ridiculed theory of the Renaissance of Sanskrit literature. It is quite false to suppose, as some appear to do, that this theory has been invalidated by the discovery of certain literary products which antedate Kalidasa. It might even be said that those rare and happy centuries that see a man as great as Homer or Virgil or Kalidasa or Shakespeare partake in that one man of a Renaissance. It is interesting to observe that the centuries of intellectual darkness in Europe have sometimes coincided with centuries of light in India. The Vedas were composed for the most part before Homer. Kalidasa and his contemporaries lived while Rome was tottering under barbarian assault. To the scanty and uncertain data of late traditions may be added some information about Kalidasa's life gathered from his own writings. He mentions his own name only in the prologues to his three plays, and here with a modesty that is charming indeed, yet tantalizing. One wishes for a portion of the communicativeness that characterizes some of the Indian poets. He speaks in the first person only once, in the verses introductory to his epic poem, The Dynasty of Raghu. Here also we feel his modesty, and here once more we are balked of details as to his life. We know from Kalidasa's writings that he spent at least a part of his life in the city of Ujjain. He refers to Ujjain more than once, and in a manner hardly possible to one who did not know and love the city. Especially in his poem, The Cloud Messenger, does he dwell upon the city's charms, and even bids the cloud make a detour in his long journey, lest he should miss making its acquaintance. We learn further that Kalidasa traveled widely in India. The fourth canto of the Dynasty of Raghu describes a tour about the whole of India and even into regions which are beyond the borders of a narrowly measured India. It is hard to believe that Kalidasa had not himself made such a grand tour. So much of truth there may be in the tradition which sends him on a pilgrimage to southern India. The 13th canto of the same epic and the Cloud Messenger also describe long journeys over India, for the most part through regions far from Ujjain. It is the mountains which impress him most deeply. His works are full of the Himalayas. Apart from his earliest drama and the slight poem called The Seasons, there is not one of them which is not fairly redolent of mountains. One, the birth of the war god, might be said to be all mountains. Nor was it only Himalayan grandeur and sublimity which attracted him, for, as a Hindu critic has acutely observed, he is the only Sanskrit poet who has described a certain flower that grows in Kashmir. The sea interested him less. To him, as to most Hindus, the ocean was a beautiful, terrible barrier, not a highway to adventure. The sea-belted earth, of which Kalidasa speaks, means to him the mainland of India. Another conclusion that may be certainly drawn from Kalidasa's writing is this, that he was a man of sound and rather extensive education. He was not indeed a prodigy of learning, like Bhavabhuti in his own country or Milton in England, yet no man could write as he did without hard and intelligent study. To begin with, he had a minutely accurate knowledge of the Sanskrit language, at a time when Sanskrit was to some extent an artificial tongue. Somewhat too much stress is often laid upon this point, as if the writers of the classical period in India were composing in a foreign language. Every writer, especially every poet, composing in any language, writes in what may be called a strange idiom. That is, he does not write as he talks. Yet it is true that the gap between written language and vernacular was wider in Kalidasa's day than it has often been. The Hindus themselves regard 12 years' study as requisite for the mastery of the chief of all sciences, the science of grammar. That Kalidasa had mastered this science, his works bear abundant witness. He likewise mastered the works on rhetoric and dramatic theory, subjects which Hindu savants have treated with great, if sometimes hair-splitting, ingenuity. The profound and subtle systems of philosophy were also possessed by Kalidasa, and he had some knowledge of astronomy and law. But it was not only in written books that Kalidasa was deeply read. Rarely has a man walked our earth who observed the phenomena of living nature as accurately as he, though his accuracy was, of course, that of the poet, not that of the scientist. Much is lost to us who grow up among other animals and plants, yet we can appreciate his bee-black hair, his Ashoka tree that sheds his blossoms in a rain of tears, his river wearing a somber veil of mist.
1: Although her reeds seem hands that clutch the dress to hide her charms, his picture of the day-blooming water lily at sunset. The water lily closes, but with wonderful reluctancy, as if it troubled her to shut her door of welcome to the bee.
0: The religion of any great poet is always a matter of interest, especially the religion of a Hindu poet. For the Hindus have ever been a deeply and creatively religious people. So far as we can judge, Kalidasa moved among the jarring sects with sympathy for all, fanaticism for none. The dedicatory prayers that introduce his dramas are addressed to Shiva. This is hardly more than a convention, for Shiva is the patron of literature. If one of his epics, The Birth of the War God, is distinctively Shivaistic, the other, the dynasty of Raghu, is no less Vishnuite in tendency. If the hymn to Vishnu in the dynasty of Raghu is an expression of Vedantic monism, the hymn to Brahma in The Birth of the War God gives equally clear expression to the rival dualism of the Sankhya system. Nor are the yoga doctrine and Buddhism left without sympathetic mention. We are therefore justified in concluding that Kalidasa was, in matters of religion, what William James would call healthy-minded, emphatically not a sick soul. There are certain other impressions of Kalidasa's life and personality which gradually become convictions in the mind of one who reads and rereads his poetry, though they are less easily susceptible of exact proof. One feels certain that he was physically handsome, and the handsome Hindu is a wonderfully fine type of manhood. One knows that he possessed a fascination for women, as they in turn fascinated him. One knows that children loved him. One becomes convinced that he never suffered any morbid, soul-shaking experience such as besetting religious doubt brings with it, or the pangs of despised love. That, on the contrary, he moved among men and women with a serene and godlike tread, neither self-indulgent nor ascetic, with mind and senses ever alert to every form of beauty. We know that his poetry was popular while he lived, and we cannot doubt that his personality was equally attractive, though it is probable that no contemporary knew the full measure of his greatness. For his nature was one of singular balance, equally at home in a splendid court and on a lonely mountain with men of high and of low degree. Such men are never fully appreciated during life. They continue to grow after they are dead. Kalidasa left 7 works which have come down to us, 3 dramas, 2 epics, 1 elegiac poem, and 1 descriptive poem. Many other works, including even an astronomical treatise, have been attributed to him. They are certainly not his. Perhaps there was more than one author who bore the name Kalidasa. Perhaps certain later writers were more concerned for their work than for personal fame. On the other hand, there is no reason to doubt that the 7 recognized works are in truth from Kalidasa's hand. The only one concerning which there is reasonable room for suspicion is the short poem descriptive of the seasons, and this is fortunately the least important of the 7. Nor is there evidence to show that any considerable poem has been lost, unless it be true that the concluding cantos of one of the epics have perished. We are thus in a fortunate position in reading Kalidasa. We have substantially all that he wrote, and run no risk of ascribing to him any considerable work from another hand. Of these 7 works, 4 are poetry throughout. The 3 dramas, like all Sanskrit dramas, are written in prose, with a generous mingling of lyric and descriptive stanzas. The poetry, even in the epics, is stanzaic. No part of it can fairly be compared to English blank verse. Classical Sanskrit verse, so far as structure is concerned, has much in common with familiar Greek and Latin forms. It makes no systematic use of rhyme. It depends for its rhythm not upon accent, but upon quantity. The natural medium of translation into English seems to me to be the rhymed stanza. In the present work, the rhymed stanza has been used with a consistency perhaps too rigid wherever the original is in verse. Kalidasa's 3 dramas bear the names Malavika and Agnimitra, Urvashi and Shakuntala. The 2 epics are The Dynasty of Raghu and The Birth of the War God. The elegiac poem is called The Cloud Messenger, and the descriptive poem is entitled The Seasons. It may be well to state briefly the more salient features of the Sanskrit genres to which these works belong. The drama proved in India, as in other countries, a congenial form to many of the most eminent poets. The Indian drama has a marked individuality, but stands nearer to the modern European theatre than to that of ancient Greece, for the plays, with a very few exceptions, have no religious significance and deal with love between man and woman. Although tragic elements may be present, a tragic ending is forbidden. Indeed, nothing regarded as disagreeable, such as fighting or even kissing, is permitted on the stage. Here, Europe may perhaps learn a lesson in taste. Stage properties were few and simple, while particular care was lavished on the music. The female parts were played by women. The plays very rarely have long monologues, even the inevitable prologue being divided between 2 speakers, but a Hindu audience was tolerant of lyrical digression. It may be said, though the statement needs qualification in both directions, that the Indian dramas have less action and less individuality in the characters, but more poetical charm than the dramas of modern Europe. On the whole, Kalidasa was remarkably faithful to the ingenious but somewhat over-elaborate conventions of Indian dramaturgy. His first play, The Malavika and Agnimitra, is entirely conventional in plot. The Shakuntala is transfigured by the character of the heroine. The Urvashi, in spite of detailed beauty, marks a distinct decline. The dynasty of Raghu and the birth of the war god belong to a species of composition which it is not easy to name accurately. The Hindu name Kavya has been rendered by artificial epic, epopee savante, Kunstgedicht. It is best perhaps to use the term epic and to qualify the term by explanation. The Kavyas differ widely from the Mahabharata and the Ramayana, epics which resemble the Iliad and Odyssey less in outward form than in their character as truly national poems. The Kavya is a narrative poem written in a sophisticated age by a learned poet who possesses all the resources of an elaborate rhetoric and metric. The subject is drawn from time-honored mythology. The poem is divided into cantos, written not in blank verse, but in stanzas. Several stanza forms are commonly employed in the same poem, though not in the same canto, except that the concluding verses of a canto are not infrequently written in a meter of more compass than the remainder. I have called The Cloud Messenger an elegiac poem, though it would not perhaps meet the test of a rigid definition. The Hindus class it with the dynasty of Raghu and the birth of the war god as a kavya, but this classification simply evidences their embarrassment. In fact, Kalidasa created in The Cloud Messenger a new genre. The short descriptive poem called The Seasons has abundant analogues in other literatures and requires no comment. It is not possible to fix the chronology of Kalidasa's writings, yet we are not wholly in the dark. Malavika and Agnimitra was certainly his first drama, almost certainly his first work. It is a reasonable conjecture, though nothing more, that Urvashi was written late, when the poet's powers were waning. The introductory stanzas of the dynasty of Raghu suggest that this epic was written before the birth of the war god, though the inference is far from certain. Again, it is reasonable to assume that the great works on which Kalidasa's fame chiefly rests, Shakuntala, The Cloud Messenger, The Dynasty of Raghu, the first eight cantos of The Birth of the War God, were composed when he was in the prime of manhood. But as to the succession of these four works, we can do little but guess. Kalidasa's glory depends primarily upon the quality of his work, yet would be much diminished if he had failed in bulk and variety. In India, more than would be the case in Europe, the extent of his writing is an indication of originality and power. For the poets of the classical period underwent an education that encouraged an exaggerated fastidiousness, and they wrote for a public meticulously critical. Thus, the great Bhavabhuti spent his life in constructing three dramas. Mighty spirit though he was, he yet suffers from the very scrupulosity of his labor. In this matter, as in others, Kalidasa preserves his intellectual balance and his spiritual initiative. What greatness of soul is required for this? Everyone knows who has ever had the misfortune to differ in opinion from an intellectual clique. Though Kalidasa has not been as widely appreciated in Europe as he deserves, he is the only Sanskrit poet who can properly be said to have been appreciated at all. Here he must struggle with the truly Himalayan barrier of language. Since there will never be many Europeans, even among the cultivated, who will find it possible to study the intricate Sanskrit language, there remains only one means of presentation. None knows the cruel inadequacy of poetical translation like the translator. He understands better than others can the significance of the position which Kalidasa has won in Europe. When Sir William Jones first translated the Shakuntala in 1789, his work was enthusiastically received in Europe, and most warmly, as was fitting, by the greatest living poet of Europe. Since that day, as is testified by new translations and by reprints of the old, there have been many thousands who have read at least one of Kalidasa's works. Other thousands have seen it on the stage in Europe and America. Plus, for something like 1,500 years, Kalidasa has been more widely read in India than any other author who wrote in Sanskrit. There have also been many attempts to express in words the secret of his abiding power. Such attempts can never be wholly successful, yet they are not without considerable interest. A later writer, speaking of Kalidasa and another poet, is more laconic in this alliterative line. Baso hasa, Kalidaso vilasa. Basa is mirth, Kalidasa is grace. These two critics see Kalidasa's grace, his sweetness, his delicate taste, without doing justice to the massive quality without which his poetry could not have survived.
2: Often Kalidas must have come to the ghat and watched the serene Kshipra go flowing by. Then as now, the ageless tortoises must have come to the steps and fed on the offerings left there by the pilgrims. And perhaps it was while sitting on one of the carts, watching the Ashadi clouds go racing by, that Kalidas was inspired to create his Meghdoot. And of a morning he too must have gone down steps such as these. And standing half immersed in the waters of the holy river, intoned mantras as is being done today. Since the days of Kalidas, Ujjaini has passed through many changes, but this has never changed. As before him, over the centuries, millions have stood likewise. Gone are the days of Ujjaini's glory. Forgotten are the days of Ujjaini's fabulous riches. But Ujjaini is not forgotten.

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1: In the times of the Caliph Harun al-Rashid, there lived in Baghdad a poor porter named Hindbad, who on a very hot day was sent to carry a heavy load from one end of the city to the other. Before he had accomplished half the distance, he was so tired that, finding himself in a quiet street where the pavement was sprinkled with rose water and a cool breeze was blowing, he set his burden upon the ground and sat down to rest in the shade of a grand house. Very soon he decided that he could not have chosen a pleasanter place. A delicious perfume of aloes, wood, and pastilles came from the open windows and mingled with the scent of the rose water which steamed up from the hot pavement. Within the palace he heard some music, as of many instruments cunningly played, and the melodious warble of nightingales and other birds, and the appetizing smell of many dainty dishes, of which he presently became aware. He judged that feasting and merrymaking were going on. He wondered who lived in this magnificent house, which he had never seen before, the street in which it stood being one which he seldom had occasion to pass before, the street in which it stood being one which he seldom had occasion to pass. To satisfy his curiosity,

help feeling envious of one whose lot seemed to be as happy as his own was miserable. Casting his eyes up to the sky, he exclaimed aloud, "Consider, mighty Creator of all things, the differences between Sinbad's life and mine. Every day I suffer 1,000 hardships and misfortunes, and have hard work to get even enough bad barley bread to keep myself and my family alive, while the lucky Sinbad spends his money right and left and lives upon the fat of the land. What has he done that you should have given him this pleasant life? What have I done to deserve so hard a fate?" So saying, he stamped upon the ground like one beside himself with misery and despair. Just at this moment a servant came out of the palace, and taking him by the arm, said, "Come with me, the noble Sinbad, my master, wishes to speak with you." Hinbad was not a little surprised at this summons, and feared that his unguarded words might have drawn upon him the displeasure of Sinbad, so he tried to excuse himself upon the pretext that he could not leave the burden which had been entrusted to him in the street. However, the lackey promised him that it should be taken care of, and urged him to obey the call so pressingly that at last the porter was obliged to yield. He followed the servant into a vast room where a great company was seated round a table covered with all sorts of delicacies. In the place of honor sat a tall, grave man, whose long white beard gave him a venerable air. Behind his chair stood a crowd of attendants eager to minister to his wants. This was the famous Sinbad himself. The porter, more than ever alarmed at the sight of so much magnificence, tremblingly saluted the noble company. Sinbad, making a sign to him to approach, caused him to be seated at his right hand, and himself heaped choice morsels upon his plate, and poured out for him a draught of excellent wine, and presently, when the banquet drew to a close, spoke to him familiarly, asking him his name and occupation. "My lord," replied the porter, "I am called Hinbad." "I am glad to see you here," continued Sinbad, "and I will answer for the rest of the company that they are equally pleased, but I wish you to tell me what it is that you said just now in the street." For Sinbad, passing by the open window before the feast began, had heard his complaint, and therefore had sent for him. At this question Hinbad was covered with confusion, and hanging down his head he replied, "My lord, I confess that overcome by weariness and ill-humor, I uttered indiscreet words which I pray you to pardon me." "Oh," replied Sinbad, "do not imagine that I am so unjust as to blame you. On the contrary, I understand your situation and can pity you. Only you appear to be mistaken about me, and I wish to set you right. You doubtless imagine that I have acquired all the wealth and luxury that you see me enjoy without difficulty or danger, but this is far indeed from being the case. I have only reached this happy state after having for years suffered every possible kind of toil and danger. Yes, my noble friends," he continued, addressing the company, "I assure you that my adventures have been strange enough to deter even the most avaricious man from seeking wealth by traversing the seas. Since you have, perhaps, heard but confused accounts of my 7 voyages, and the dangers and wonders that I have met with by sea and land, I will now give you a full and true account of them, which I think you will be well pleased to hear." As Sinbad was relating his adventures chiefly on account of the porter, he ordered, before beginning his tale, that the burden which had been left in the street should be carried by some of his own servants to the place for which Hinbad had set out at first, while he remained to listen to the story. "I had inherited considerable wealth from my parents, and being young and foolish, I at first squandered it recklessly upon every kind of pleasure. But presently, finding that riches speedily take to themselves wings if managed as badly as I was

managing mine, and remembering also that to be old and poor is misery indeed, I began to bethink me of how I could make the best of what still remained to me. I sold all my household goods by public auction, and joined a company of merchants who traded by sea, embarking with them at Balsora in a ship which we had fitted out between us. We set sail and took our course towards the East Indies by the Persian Gulf, having the coast of Persia upon our left hand, and upon our right the shores of Arabia Felix. I was at first much troubled by the uneasy motion of the vessel, but speedily recovered my health, and since that hour have been no more plagued by seasickness. From time to time we landed at various islands, where we sold or exchanged our merchandise. And one day, when the wind dropped suddenly, we found ourselves becalmed close to a small island like a green meadow, which only rose slightly above the surface of the water. Our sails were furled, and the captain gave permission to all who wished to land for a while and amuse themselves. I was among the number, but when, after strolling about for some time, we lighted a fire and sat down to enjoy the repast which we had brought with us, we were startled by a sudden and violent trembling of the island, while at the same moment those left upon the ship set up an outcry bidding us come aboard for our lives, for what we had taken for an island was nothing but the sleeping back of a whale. Those who were nearest to the boat threw themselves into it, others sprang into the sea, but before I could save myself, the whale plunged suddenly into the depths of the ocean, leaving me clinging to a piece of the wood which we had brought to make our fire. Meanwhile, a breeze had sprung up, and in the confusion that ensued on board our vessel in hoisting the sails and taking up those who were in the boat and clinging to the sides, no one missed me, and I was left at the mercy of the waves. All that day I floated up and down, now beaten this way, now that, and when night fell I despaired for my life. But weary and spent as I was, I clung to my frail support, and great was my joy when the morning light showed me that I had drifted against an island. The cliffs were high and steep, but luckily for me some tree roots protruded in places, and by their aid I climbed up at last and stretched myself upon the turf at the top, where I lay more dead than alive, till the sun was high in the heavens. By that time I was very hungry, but after some searching I came upon some edible herbs and a spring of clear water, and much refreshed I set out to explore the island. Presently I reached a great plain where a grazing horse was tethered, and as I stood looking at it I heard voices talking apparently underground. And in a moment a man appeared who asked me how I came upon the island. I told him my adventures, and heard in return that he was one of the grooms of Mihrage, the king of the island, and that each year they came to feed their master's horses in this plain. He took me to a cave where his companions were assembled, and when I had eaten of the food they set before me, they bade me think myself fortunate to have come upon them when I did, since they were going back to their master on the morrow, and without their aid I could certainly never have found my way to the inhabited part of the island. Early the next morning we accordingly set out, and when we reached the capital I was graciously received by the king, to whom I related my adventures, upon which he ordered that I should be cared for and provided with such things as I needed. Being a merchant, I sought out men of my own profession, and particularly those who came from foreign countries, as I hoped in this way to hear news from Baghdad and find out some means of returning thither, for the capital was situated upon the seashore and visited by vessels from all parts of the world. In the meantime I heard many curious things and answered many questions concerning my own country, for I talked willingly with all who came to me. Also, to while away the time of waiting, I explored the little island named Castle, which belonged to King Mihrage, and which was supposed to be inhabited by a spirit named Deguile.
Indeed, the sailors assured me that often at night the playing of timbals could be heard upon it. However, I saw nothing strange upon my voyage, saving some fish that were 200 cubits long, but were fortunately more in dread of us than we were even of them, and fled from us if we did but strike upon a board to frighten them. Other fishes there were, only a cubit long, which had heads like owls. One day after my return, as I went down to the quay, I saw a ship which had just cast anchor and was discharging her cargo, while the merchants to whom it belonged were busily directing the removal of it to their warehouses. Drawing nearer, I presently noticed that my own name was marked upon some of the packages, and after having carefully examined them, I felt sure that they were indeed those which I had put on board our ship at Balsora. I then recognized the captain of the vessel, but as I was certain that he believed me to be dead, I went up to him and asked who owned the packages I was looking at. "There was on board my ship," he replied, "a merchant of Baghdad named Sinbad. One day he and several of my other passengers landed upon what we supposed to be an island, but which was really an enormous whale floating asleep upon the waves. No sooner did it feel upon its back the heat of the fire which had been kindled, than it plunged into the depths of the sea. Several of the people who were upon it perished in the waters, and among others this unlucky Sinbad. This merchandise is his, but I have resolved to dispose of it for the benefit of his family, if I should ever chance to meet them." "Captain," I said, "I am that Sinbad who you believe to be dead, and these are my possessions." When the captain heard these words, he cried out in amazement, "Lack-a-day! And what is the world coming to? In these days there is not an honest man to be met with. Did I not with my own eyes see Sinbad drown, and now you have the audacity to tell me you are he? I should have taken you to be a just man, and yet for the sake of obtaining that which does not belong to you, you are ready to invent this horrible falsehood." "Have patience and do me the favor of hearing my story," said I. "Speak then," replied the captain. "I am all attention." So I told him of my escape and of the fortunate meeting with the king's grooms, and how kindly had I been received at the palace. Very soon I began to see that I had made some impression upon him, and after the arrival of some of the other merchants, who showed great joy at once more seeing me alive, he declared that he also recognized me. Throwing himself upon my neck, he exclaimed, "Heaven be praised that you have escaped from so great a danger. As to your goods, I pray you take them and dispose of them as you please." I thanked him and praised his honesty, begging him to accept several bales of merchandise in token of my gratitude, but he would take nothing. Of the choicest of my goods I prepared a present for King Miraj, who was at first amazed, having known that I had lost my all. However, when I had explained to him how my bales had been miraculously restored to me, he graciously accepted my gifts, and in return gave me many valuable things. I then took leave of him, and exchanging my merchandise for sandal and aloes wood, camphor, nutmegs, cloves, pepper and ginger, I embarked upon the same vessel, and traded so successfully upon our homeward voyage, that I arrived in Balsora with about 100,000 sequins. My family received me with as much joy as I felt upon seeing them once more. I bought land and slaves, and built a great house in which I resolved to live happily, and in the enjoyment of all the pleasures of life, to forget my past sufferings. Here Sinbad paused and commanded the musicians to play again, while the feasting continued until evening. Then the time came for the porter to depart. Sinbad gave him a purse containing 100 sequins, saying, "Take this, Sinbad, and go home, but tomorrow come again and you shall hear more of my adventures." The porter retired quite overcome by so much generosity,
and you may imagine that he was well received at home, where his wife and children thanked their lucky stars that he had found such a benefactor. The next day Hindbad, dressed in his best, returned to the voyager's house, and was received with open arms. As soon as all the guests had arrived, the banquet began as before, and when they had feasted long and merrily, Sindbad addressed them thus: "My friends, I beg that you will give me your attention while I relate the adventures of my second voyage, which you will find even more astonishing than the first. I had resolved, as you know, on my return from my first voyage, to spend the rest of my days quietly in Baghdad, but very soon I grew tired of such an idle life and longed once more to find myself upon the sea. I procured, therefore, such goods as were suitable for the places I intended to visit, and embarked for the second time in a good ship with other merchants whom I knew to be honorable men. We went from island to island, often making excellent bargains, until one day we landed at a spot which, though covered with fruit trees and abounding with springs of excellent water, appeared to possess neither houses nor people. While my companions wandered here and there, gathering flowers and fruit, I sat down in a shady place, and having heartily enjoyed the provisions and the wine I had brought with me, I fell asleep, lulled by the murmur of the clear brook which flowed close by. How long I slept I know not, but when I opened my eyes and started to my feet, I perceived with horror that I was alone and that the ship was gone. I rushed to and fro like one distracted, uttering cries of despair, and when from the shore I saw the vessel under full sail just disappearing upon the horizon, I wished bitterly enough that I had been content to stay at home in safety. But since wishes could do me no good, I presently took courage and looked about me for a means of escape. When I had climbed a tall tree, I first of all directed my anxious glances toward the sea, but finding nothing hopeful there, I turned landward, and my curiosity was excited by a huge, dazzling white object, so far off that I could not make out what it might be. Descending from the tree, I hastily collected what remained of my provisions and set off as fast as I could go towards it. As I drew near, it seemed to me to be a white ball of immense size and height, and when I could touch it, I found it marvelously smooth and soft. As it was impossible to climb it, for it presented no foothold, I walked around it seeking some opening, but there was none. I counted, however, that it was at least 50 paces round. By this time the sun was near setting, but quite suddenly it fell dark. Something like a huge black cloud came swiftly over me, and I saw with amazement that it was a bird of extraordinary size which was hovering near. Then I remembered that I had often heard the sailors speak of a wonderful bird called a roc, and it occurred to me that the white object which had puzzled me must be its egg. Sure enough, the bird settled slowly down upon it, covering it with its wings to keep it warm, and I cowered close beside the egg in such a position that one of the bird's feet, which was as large as the trunk of a tree, was just in front of me. Taking off my turban, I bound myself securely to it with the linen, in the hope that the roc, when it took flight next morning, would bear me away with it from the desolate island. And this was precisely what did happen. As soon as the dawn appeared, the bird rose into the air, carrying me up and up till I could no longer see the earth, and then suddenly it descended so swiftly that I almost lost consciousness. When I became aware that the roc had settled and that I was once again upon solid ground, I hastily unbound my turban from its foot and freed myself, and that not a moment too soon, for the bird, pouncing upon a huge snake, killed it with a few blows from its powerful beak, and seizing it up, rose into the air once more and soon disappeared from my view.
When I had looked about me, I began to doubt if I had gained anything by quitting the desolate island. The valley in which I found myself was deep and narrow, and surrounded by mountains which towered into the clouds, and were so steep and rocky that there was no way of climbing up their sides. As I wandered about, seeking anxiously for some means of escaping from this trap, I observed that the ground was strewed with diamonds, some of them of an astonishing size. This sight gave me great pleasure, but my delight was speedily damped when I saw also numbers of horrible snakes, so long and so large that the smallest of them could have swallowed an elephant with ease. Fortunately for me, they seemed to hide in caverns of the rocks by day and only come out by night, probably because of their enemy, the rock. All day long I wandered up and down the valley, and when it grew dusk I crept into a little cave, and having blocked up the entrance to it with a stone, I ate part of my little store of food and lay down to sleep. But all through the night the serpents crawled to and fro, hissing horribly, so that I could scarcely close my eyes for terror. I was thankful when the morning light appeared, and when I judged by the silence that the serpents had retreated to their dens, I came tremblingly out of my cave, and wandered up and down the valley once more, kicking the diamonds contemptuously out of my path, for I felt that they were indeed vain things to a man in my situation. At last, overcome with weariness, I sat down upon a rock, but I had hardly closed my eyes when I was startled by something which fell to the ground with a thud close beside me. It was a huge piece of fresh meat, and as I stared at it, several more pieces rolled over the cliffs in different places. I had always thought that the stories the sailors told of the famous Valley of Diamonds and of the cunning way with which some of the merchants had devised for getting at the precious stones were mere travelers' tales invented to give pleasures to the hearers, but now I perceived that they were surely true. These merchants came to the valley at the time when the eagles, which kept their eyries in the rocks, had hatched their young. The merchants then threw great lumps of meat into the valley. These, falling with so much force upon the diamonds, were sure to take some of their precious stones with them. When the eagles pounced upon the meat and carried it off to their nests to feed their hungry broods. Then the merchants, scaring away the parent birds with shouts and outcries, would secure their treasures. Until this moment I had looked upon the valley as my grave, for I had seen no possibility of getting out of it alive. But now I took courage and began to devise a means of escape. I began by picking up all the largest diamonds I could find and storing them carefully in the leathern wallet which had held my provisions. This I tied securely to my belt. I then chose the piece of meat which seemed most suited to my purpose, and with the aid of my turban bound it firmly to my back. This done, I laid down upon my face and awaited the coming of the eagles. I soon heard the flapping of their mighty wings above me, and had the satisfaction of feeling one of them seize upon my piece of meat, and me with it, and rise slowly toward his nest, in which he presently dropped me. Luckily for me, the merchants were on the watch, and, setting up their usual outcries, they rushed to the nest, scaring away the eagle. Their amazement was great when they discovered me, and also their disappointment, and with one accord they fell to abusing me for having robbed them of their usual profit. Addressing myself to the one who seemed most aggrieved, I said, "I am sure, if you knew all that I have suffered, you would show more kindness toward me, and as for diamonds, I have enough here of the very best for you and me and all your company." So saying, I showed them to him. The others all crowded around me, wondering at my adventures, and admiring the device by which I had escaped from the valley. And when they had led me to their camp and examined my diamonds, they assured me that in all the years that they had carried on their trade,
they had seen no stones to be compared with them for size and beauty. I found that each merchant chose a particular nest and took his chance of what he might find in it. So I begged the one who owned the nest to which I had been carried to take as much as he would of my treasure. But he contented himself with one stone, and that by no means the largest, assuring me that with such a gem his fortune was made, and he need toil no more. I stayed with the merchants several days, and then, as they were journeying homewards, I gladly accompanied them. Our way lay across high mountains infested with frightful serpents, but we had the good luck to escape them and came at last to the seashore. Thence we sailed to the Isle of Rohat, where the camphor trees grow to such a size that 100 men could shelter under one of them with ease. The sap flows from an incision made high up in the tree into a vessel hung there to receive it, and soon hardens into the substance called camphor. But the tree itself withers up and dies when it has been so treated. In this same island we saw the rhinoceros, an animal which is smaller than an elephant and larger than a buffalo. It has one horn about a cubit long, which is solid, but has a furrow from the base to the tip. Upon it is traced in white lines the figure of a man. The rhinoceros fights with the elephant, and transfixing him with his horn, carries him off upon his head. But becoming blinded with the blood of his enemy, he falls helpless to the ground. And then comes the roc, and clutches them both in his talons, and takes them to feed his young. This doubtless astonishes you, but if you do not believe my tale, go to Rohat and see for yourself. For fear of wearying you, I pass over in silence many other wonderful things which I saw in this island. Before we left, I exchanged one of my diamonds for much goodly merchandise, by which I profited greatly on our homeward way. At last we reached Balsora, whence I hastened to Baghdad, where my first action was to bestow large sums of money upon the poor, after which I settled down to enjoy tranquilly the riches I had gained with so much toil and pain. Having thus related the adventures of his second voyage, Sinbad again bestowed 100 sequins upon Hinbad, inviting him to come again on the following day and hear how he fared upon his third voyage. The other guests also departed to their homes, but all returned at the same hour next day, including the porter, whose former life of hard work and poverty had already begun to seem to him like a bad dream. Again, after the feast was over, did Sinbad claim the attention of his guests, and began the account of his third voyage.

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1: You have just heard the story of the first two voyages of Sindbad the Sailor, from the ancient legends of the Arabian Nights. 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

Old King Hrothgar built for himself a great palace, covered with gold, with benches all round outside and a terrace leading up to it. It was bigger than any hall men had ever heard of, and there Hrothgar sat on his throne to share with men the good things God had given him. A band of brave knights gathered round him, all living together in peace and joy. But there came a wicked monster, Grendel, out of the moors. He stole across the fens in the thick darkness and touched the great iron bars of the door of the hall, which immediately sprang open. Then, with his eyes shooting out flame, he spied the knights sleeping after battle. With his steel fingernails, the hideous fiend seized 30 of them in their sleep. He gave yells of joy and sped as quick as lightning across the moors to reach his home with his prey. When the knights awoke, they raised a great cry of sorrow, whilst the aged king himself sat speechless with grief. None could do battle with the monster. He was too strong, too horrible for any one to conquer. For 12 long years, Grendel warred against Hrothgar. Like a dark shadow of death, he prowled round about the hall and lay in wait for his men on the misty moors. One thing he could not touch, and that was the king's sacred throne. Now there lived in a far-off land a youngster called Beowulf, who had the strength of 30 men. He heard of the wicked deeds of Grendel and the sorrow of the good King Hrothgar, so he had made ready a strong ship, and with 14 friends set sail to visit Hrothgar, as he was in need of help. The good ship flew over the swelling ocean like a bird, till in due time the voyagers saw shining white cliffs before them. Then they knew their journey was at an end. They made fast their ship, grasped their weapons, and thanked God they had had an easy voyage. Now the coast guard spied them from a tower. He set off to the shore, riding on horseback and brandishing a huge lance. "Who are you?" he cried, bearing arms and openly landing here. "I am bound to know from whence you come before you make a step forward. Listen to my plain words and hasten to answer me." Beowulf made answer that they came as friends to rid Hrothgar of his wicked enemy Grendel, and at that the coast guard led them on to guide them to the king's palace. Downhill they ran together, with a rushing sound of voices and armed tread, until they saw the hall shining like gold against the sky. The guard bade them go straight to it, then, wheeling round on his horse, he said, "It is time for me to go. May the Father of all keep you in safety. For myself, I must guard the coast." The street was paved with stone, and Beowulf's men marched along, following it to the hall, their armor shining in the sun and clanging as they went. They reached the terrace, where they set down their broad shields. Then they seated themselves on the bench, while they stacked their spears together and made themselves known to the herald. Hrothgar speedily bade them welcome. They entered the great hall with measured tread, Beowulf leading the way. His armor shone like a golden network, and his look was high and noble as he said, "Hail, O king! To fight against Grendel single-handed have I come. Grant me this, that I may have this task alone, I and my little band of men. I know that the terrible monster despises weapons, and therefore I shall bear neither sword nor shield nor buckler. Hand to hand I will fight the foe, and death shall come to whomsoever God wills. If death overtakes me, then will the monster carry away my body to the swamps. So care not for my body, but send my armor to my king. My fate is in God's hands." Hrothgar loved the youth for his noble words, and bade him and his men sit down to the table and merrily share the feast if they had a mind to do so. As they feasted, a minstrel sang with a clear voice. The queen, in cloth of gold, moved down the hall and handed the jeweled cup of mead to the king and all the warriors, old and young. At the right moment, with gracious words, she brought it to Beowulf. Full of pride and high purpose,
The youth drank from the splendid cup and vowed that he would conquer the enemy or die. When the sun sank in the west, all the guests arose. The king bade Beowulf guard the house and watch for the foe. "Have courage," he said. "Be watchful. Resolve on success. Not a wish of yours shall be left unfulfilled if you perform this mighty deed." Then Beowulf lay down to rest in the hall, putting off from him his coat of mail, helmet, and sword. Through the dim night, Grendel came stealing. All slept in the darkness, all but one. The door sprang open at the first touch that the monster gave it. He trod quickly over the paved floor of the hall. His eyes gleamed as he saw a troop of kinsmen lying together asleep. He laughed as he reckoned on sucking the life of each one before day broke. He seized a sleeping warrior and in a trice that crunched his bones. Then he stretched out his hand to seize Beowulf on his bed. Quickly did Beowulf grip his arm. He stood up full length and grappled with him with all his might, till his fingers cracked as though they would burst. Never had Grendel felt such a grip. He had a mind to go, but could not. He roared, and the hall resounded with his yells as up and down he raged, with Beowulf holding him in a fast embrace. The benches were overturned, the timbers of the hall cracked, the beautiful hall was all but wrecked. Beowulf's men had seized their weapons and thought to hack Grendel on every side, but no blade could touch him. Still, Beowulf held him by the arm. His shoulder cracked, and he fled, wounded to death, leaving hand, arm, and shoulder in Beowulf's grasp. Over the moors, into the darkness, he sped as best he might, and to Beowulf was the victory. Then in the morning, many a warrior came from far and near. Riding in troops, they tracked the monster's path, where he had fled, stricken to death. In a dismal pool, he had yielded up his life. Racing their horses over the green turf, they reached again the paved street. The golden roof of the palace glittered in the sunlight. The king stood on the terrace and gave thanks to God. "I have had much woe," he said, "but this lad, through God's might, has done the deed that we, with all our wisdom, could not do. Now I will heartily love you, Beowulf, as if you were my son. You shall want for nothing in this world, and your fame shall live forever." The palace was cleansed. The walls hung anew with cloth of gold. The whole palace was made fair and straight, for only the roof had been left altogether unhurt after the fight. A merry feast was held. The king brought forth out of his treasures a banner, helmet, and mail coat. These he gave to Beowulf, but more wonderful than all was a famous sword handed down to him through the ages. Then 8 horses with golden cheek plates were brought within the court. One of them was saddled with King Hrothgar's own saddle, decorated with silver. Hrothgar gave all to Beowulf, bidding him enjoy them well. To each of Beowulf's men he gave rich gifts. The minstrels sang. The queen, beautiful and gracious, bore the cup to the king and Beowulf. To Beowulf she too gave gifts, mantle and bracelets and collar of gold. "Use these gifts," she said, "and prosper well. As far as the sea rolls, your name shall be known." Great was the joy of all till evening came. Then the hall was cleared of benches and strewn with bed. Beowulf, like the king, had his own bower this night to sleep in. The nobles lay down in the hall. At their heads they set their shields and placed ready their helmets and their mail coats. Each slept, ready in an instant to do battle for his lord. So they sank to rest, little dreaming what deep sorrow was to fall on them. Hrothgar's men sank to rest, but death was to be the portion of one. Grendel the monster was dead, but Grendel's mother still lived. Furious at the death of her son, she crept to the great hall and made her way in, clutched an earl, the king's dearest friend, and crushed him in his sleep. Great was the uproar, though the terror was less than when Grendel came. The knights leapt up, sword in hand.
The witch hurried to escape. She wanted to get out with her life. The aged king felt bitter grief when he heard that his dearest friend was slain. He sent for Beowulf, who, like the king, had had his own sleeping bower that night. The youth stood before Hrothgar and hoped that all was well. "Do not ask if things go well," said the sorrowing king. "We have fresh grief this morning. My dearest friend and noblest knight is slain. Grendel you yourself destroyed through the strength given you by God, but another monster has come to avenge his death. I have heard the country folk say that there were two huge fiends to be seen stalking over the moors, one like a woman, as near as they could make out. The other had the form of a man, but was huger far. It was he they called Grendel. These two haunt a fearful spot, a land of untrodden bogs and windy cliffs. A waterfall plunges into the blackness below, and twisted trees with gnarled roots overhang it. An unearthly fire is seen gleaming there night after night. None can tell the depth of the stream. Even a stag hunted to death will face his foes on the bank rather than plunge into those waters. It is a fearful spot. You are our only hope. Dare you enter this horrible haunt?" Quick was Beowulf's answer. "Sorrow not, O king. Rouse yourself quickly and let us track the monster. Each of us must look for death, and he who has the chance should do mighty deeds before it comes. I promise you, Grendel's kin shall not escape me, if she hide in the depths of the earth or of the ocean." The king sprang up gladly, and Beowulf and his friends set out. They passed stony banks and narrow gullies, the haunts of goblins. Suddenly, they saw a clump of gloomy trees overhanging a dreary pool. A shudder ran through them, for the pool was blood red. All sat down by the edge of the pool, while the horn sounded a cheerful blast. In the water were monstrous sea snakes, and on jutting points of land were dragons and strange beasts. They tumbled away full of rage at the sound of the horn. One of Beowulf's men took aim at a monster with his arrow and pierced him through, so that he swam no more. Beowulf was making ready for the fight. He covered his body with armor, lest the fiend should clutch him. On his head was a white helmet, decorated with figures of boars worked in silver. No weapon could hurt it. His sword was a wonderful treasure, with an edge of iron. It had never failed anyone who had needed it in battle. "Be like a father to my men if I perish," said Beowulf to Hrothgar, "and send the rich gifts you have given me to my king. He will see that I had good fortune while life lasted. Either I will win fame, or death shall take me." He dashed away, plunging headlong into the pool. It took nearly the whole day before he reached the bottom, and while he was still on his way, the Water Witch met him. For 100 years she had lived in those depths. She made a grab at him and caught him in her talons, but his coat of mail saved him from her loathsome fingers. Still, she clutched him tight and bore him in her arms to the bottom of the lake. He had no power to use his weapons, though he had courage enough. Water beasts swam after him and battered him with their tusks. Then he saw that he was in a vast hall where there was no water, but a strange, unearthly glow of firelight. At once the fight began, but the sword would not fight. It failed its master in his need. For the first time its fame broke down. Away Beowulf threw it in anger, trusting to the strength of his hands. He cared nothing for his own life, for he thought but of honor. He seized the witch by the shoulder and swayed her so that she sank on the pavement. Quickly she recovered and closed in on him. He staggered and fell, worn out. She sat on him and drew her knife to take his life, but his good mail coat turned the point. He stood up again, and then truly God helped him, for he saw among the armor on the wall an old sword of huge size, the handiwork of giants. He seized it and smote with all his might
so that the witch gave up her life. His heart was full of gladness and light, calm and beautiful as that of the sun, filled the hall. He scanned the vast chamber and saw Grendel lying there dead. He cut off his head as a trophy for King Hrothgar, whose men the fiend had killed and devoured. Now those men, who were seated on the banks of the pool, watching with Hrothgar, saw that the water was tinged with blood. Then the old men spoke together of the brave Beowulf, saying they feared they would never see him again. The day was waning fast, so they and the king went homeward. Beowulf's men stayed on, sick at heart, gazing at the pool. They longed, but did not expect, to see their lord and master. Under the depths, Beowulf was making his way to them. The magic sword melted in his hand like snow in sunshine. Only the hilt remained, so venomous was the fiend that had been slain therewith. He brought nothing more with him than the hilt and Grendel's head. Up he rose through the waters where the furious sea beast before had chased him. Now not one was to be seen. The depths were purified when the witch lost her life. So he came to land, bravely swimming, bearing his spoils. His men saw him, they thanked God, and ran to free him of his armor. They rejoiced to get sight of him, sound and whole. Now they marched gladly through the highways to the town. It took four of them to carry Grendel's head. On they went, all 14, their captain glorious in their midst. They entered the great hall, startling the king and queen as they sat at meat with the fearful sight of Grendel's head. Beowulf handed the magic hilt to Hrothgar, who saw that it was the work of giants of old. He spake to Beowulf while all held their peace, praised him for his courage, said that he would love him as his son, and bade him be a help to mankind, remembering not to glory in his own strength, for he held it from God, and death without more ado might subdue it altogether. Many, many treasures, he said, must pass from me to you tomorrow, but now rest and feast. Gladly Beowulf sat down to the banquet, and well he liked the thought of rest. When day dawned, he bade the king farewell with noble words, promising to help him in time of need. Hrothgar, with tears and embraces, let him go, giving him fresh gifts of hoarded jewels. He wept, for he loved Beowulf well, and knew he would never see him any more. The coast guard saw the gallant warriors coming, bade them welcome, and led them to their ship. The wind whistled in the sails, and a pleasant humming sound was heard as the good ship sped on her way. So Beowulf returned home, having done mighty deeds and gained great honor. In due time, Beowulf himself became king, and well he governed the land for 50 years. Then trouble came. A slave, fleeing from his master, stumbled by an evil chance into the den of a dragon. There he saw a dazzling hoard of gold, guarded by the dragon for 300 winters. The treasure tempted him, and he carried off a tankard of gold to give to his master to make peace with him. The dragon had been sleeping. Now he awoke and sniffed the scent of an enemy along the rock. He hunted diligently over the ground. He wanted to find the man who had done the mischief in his sleep. In his rage, he swung around the treasure mound, dashing into it now and again to seek the jewel tankard. He found it hard to wait until evening came, when he meant to avenge with fire the loss of his treasure. Presently the sun sank, and the dragon had his will. He set forth, burning all the cheerful homes of men. His rage was felt far and wide. Before dawn he shot back again to his dark home, trusting in his mound and in his craft to defend himself. Now Beowulf heard that his own home had been burnt to the ground. It was a great grief to him, almost making him break out in a rage against Providence. His breast heaved with anger. He meant to rid his country of the plague and to fight the dragon single-handed.
He would have thought it shame to seek him with the large band, he who, as a lad, had killed Grendel and his kin. As he armed for the fray, many thoughts filled his mind. He remembered the days of his youth and manhood. "I fought many wars in my youth," he said, "and now that I am aged and the keeper of my people, I will yet again seek the enemy and do famously." He bade his men await him on the mountainside. They were to see which of the two would come out alive out of the tussle. There the aged king beheld where a rocky archway stood, with a stream of fire gushing from it. No one could stand there and not be scorched. He gave a great shout, and the dragon answered with a hot breath of flame. Beowulf, with drawn sword, stood well up to his shield when the burning dragon, curved like an arch, came headlong upon him. The shield saved him but little. He swung up the sword to smite the horrible monster, but its edge did not bite. Sparks flew around him on every side. He saw that the end of his days had come. His men crept away to the woods to save their lives. One and only one, Wiglaf by name, sped through the smoke and flame to help his lord. "My lord Beowulf," he cried, "with all your might defend life. I will support you to the utmost." The dragon came on in fury. In a trice the flames consumed Wiglaf's shield. But nothing daunted, he stepped under the shelter of Beowulf's, as his own fell in ashes about him. The king remembered his strength of old, and he smote with his sword with such force that it stuck in the monster's head, while splinters flew all around. His hand was so strong that, as men used to say, he broke any sword using it, and was none the worse for it. Now, for the third time, the dragon rushed upon him and seized him by the neck with his poisonous fangs. Wiglaf, with no thought for himself, rushed forward, though he was scorched with the flames, and smote the dragon lower down than Beowulf had done. With such effect the sword entered the dragon's body that from that moment the fire began to cease. The king, recovering his senses, drew his knife and ended the monster's life. So these two together destroyed the enemy of the people. To Beowulf, that was the greatest moment of his life, when he saw his work completed. The wound that the dragon had given him began to burn and swell, for the poison had entered it. He knew that the tale of his days was told. As he rested on a stone by the mound, he pondered thoughtfully, looking on the cunning work of the dwarves of old, the stone arches on their rocky pillars. Wiglaf, with tender care, unloosed his helmet and brought him water. Beowulf discoursing the while, "Now I would gladly have given my armor to my son had God granted me one. I have ruled this people 50 years, and no king has dared attack them. I have held my own with justice, and no friend has lost his life through me. Though I am sick with deadly wounds, I have comfort in this. Now go quickly, beloved Wiglaf, show me the ancient wealth that I have won from my people, the gold and brilliant gems, that I may then contently give up my life." Quickly did Wiglaf enter the mound at the bidding of his master. On every side he saw gold and jewels and choice vases, helmets and bracelets, and overhead a marvelous banner, all golden, gleaming with light, so that he could scan the surface of the floor and see the curious treasured hoards. He filled his lap full of golden cups and platters, and also took the brilliant banner. He hastened to return with his spoils, wondering with pain if he should find his king still alive. He bore his treasures to him, laid them on the ground, and again sprinkled him with water. "I thank God," said the dying king, "that I have been permitted to win this treasure from my people. Now they will have all that they need, but I cannot be any longer here. Bid my men make a lofty mound on the headland overlooking the sea, and there place my ashes. In time to come, men shall call it Beowulf's Barrow.
It shall tower aloft to guide sailors over the stormy seas. The brave king took from his neck his golden collar, took his helmet and his coronet, and gave them to his true knight, Wiglaf. "Fate has swept all my kinsmen away," said he, "and now I must follow them." That was his last word, as his soul departed from his bosom to join the company of the just. "Of all kings in the world he was," said his men, "the gentlest to his knights, and the most desirous of honor."

You have just heard the old legend of Beowulf. 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

0: The Widow's Son. There was once a very poor woman who had only one son. She toiled for him till he was old enough to be confirmed by the priest, when she told him that she could support him no longer, but that he must go out in the world and gain his own livelihood. So the youth set out, and after wandering about for a day or two he met a stranger. "Whither art thou going?" asked the man. "I am going out in the world to see if I can get employment," answered the youth.
1: "Wilt thou serve us?"
0: "Yes, just as well serve you as anybody else," answered the youth.
1: "Thou shalt be well cared for with me," said the man. "Thou shalt be my companion, and do little or nothing besides."
0: So the youth resided with him, had plenty to eat and drink, and very little or nothing to do, but he never saw a living person in the man's house. One day his master said to him,
1: "I am going to travel, and shall be absent 8 days. During that time thou wilt be here alone, but thou must not go into either of these four rooms. If thou dost, I will kill thee when I return."
0: The youth answered that he would not. When the man had gone away 3 or 4 days, the youth could no longer refrain, but went into one of the rooms. He looked around, but saw nothing except a shelf over a door, with a whip made of briar on it. "This is well worth forbidding me so strictly from seeing," thought the youth. When the 8 days had passed, the man came home again.
1: "Thou hast not, I hope, been into any of my rooms," said he.
0: "No, I have not," answered the youth.
1: "That I shall soon be able to see," said the man, going into the room the youth had entered.
2: "But thou hast been in," said he, "and now thou shalt die."
0: The youth cried and entreated to be forgiven, so that he escaped with his life, but had a severe beating. When that was over, they were as good friends as before. Sometime after this, the man took another journey. This time he would be away a fortnight, but first forbade the youth again from going into any of the rooms. He had not already been in, but

And when he found that the youth had nevertheless been in, he said, Now I will no longer spare thee, thou shalt die. But the youth cried and implored that his life might be spared, and thus again escaped with a beating, but this time got as much as could be laid on him. When he had recovered from the effect of this beating, he lived as well as ever, and he and the man were as good friends as before. Sometime after this, the man again made a journey, and now he was to be 3 weeks absent. He warned the youth anew not to enter the third room. If he did, he must at once prepare to die. At the end of a fortnight, the youth had no longer any command over himself, and stole in. But here he saw nothing save a trap-door in the floor. He lifted it up and looked through. There stood a large copper kettle that boiled and boiled, yet he could see no fire under it. "I should like to know if it is hot," thought the youth, dipping his finger down into it. But when he drew it up again, he found that all his finger was gilt. He scraped and washed it, but the gilding was not to be removed, so he tied a rag over it, and when the man returned and asked him what was the matter with his finger, he answered that he had cut it badly. But the man, tearing the rag off, at once saw what ailed the finger. At first he was going to kill the youth, but as he cried and begged again, he merely beat him, so that he was obliged to lie in bed for 3 days. The man then took a pot down from the wall, and rubbed him with what it contained, so that the youth was as well as before. After some time the man made another journey, and said he should not return for a month. He then told the youth that if he went into the fourth room, he must not think for a moment that his life would be spared. 1, 2, even 3 weeks the youth refrained from entering the forbidden room, but then, having no longer any command over himself, he stole in. There stood a large black horse in a stall, with a trough of burning embers at its head and a basket of hay at its tail. The youth thought this was cruel, and therefore changed their position, putting the basket of hay at the horse's head. The horse thereupon said, "As you have so kind a disposition that you enable me to get food, I will save you. Should the troll return and find you here, he will kill you. But now you must go into the chamber above this, and take one of the suits of armor that hang there, but on no account take the one that is bright. On the contrary, select the most rusty you can see, and take that. Choose also a sword and saddle in like manner." The youth did so, but he found the whole very heavy for him to carry. When he came back, the horse said that he should now strip and wash himself well in the kettle, which stood boiling in the next apartment. "I feel afraid," thought the youth, but nevertheless did so. When he had washed himself, he became comely and plump, and as red and white as milk and blood, and much stronger than before. "Are you sensible of any change?" asked the horse. "Yes," answered the youth. "Try to lift me," said the horse. Aye, that he could, and brandished the sword with ease. "Now lay the saddle on me," said the horse. "Put on the armor, and take the whip of thorn, the stone, and the water flask, and the pot with the ointment, and then we will set out." When the youth had mounted the horse, it started off at a rapid rate. After riding some time, the horse said, "I think I hear a noise. Look round. Can you see anything?" "A great many men are coming after us, certainly a score at least," answered the youth. "Ah, that is the troll," said the horse. "He is coming for us with all his companions." They traveled for a time until their pursuers were gaining on them. "Throw now the thorn whip over your shoulder," said the horse, "but throw it away from me." The youth did so, and at the same moment there sprang up a large, thick wood of briars. The youth now rode on a long way, while the troll was obliged to go home for something wherewith to hew a road through the wood. After some time the horse said again, "Look back. Can you see anything now?" "Yes, a whole multitude of people," said the youth, "like a church congregation." "That is the troll. Now he has got more with him. Throw out now the large stone, but throw it far from me." When the youth had done what the horse desired, there arose a large stone mountain behind them. So the troll was obliged to go home after something with which to bore through the mountain, and while he was thus employed, the youth rode on a considerable way. But now the horse again bade him look back. He then saw a multitude like a whole army. They were so bright that they glittered in the sun. "Well, that is the troll with all his friends," said the horse. "Now throw the water bottle behind you, but take good care to spill nothing on me." The youth did so, but notwithstanding his caution, he happened to spill a drop on the horse's loins. Immediately there rose a vast lake, and the spilling of the few drops caused the horse to stand far out in the water. Nevertheless, he at last swam to the shore. When the trolls came to the water, they lay down to drink it up, and they gulped

0: and gulped till they burst. "Now we are quit of them," said the horse. When they had traveled on a very long way, they came to a green plain in a wood. "Take off your armor now," said the horse, "and put on your rags only. Lift my saddle off and hang everything up on that large hollow linden. Make yourself then a wig of pine moss. Go to the royal palace, which lies close by, and ask there for employment. When you desire to see me, come to this spot, shake the bridle, and I will instantly be with you." The youth did as the horse told him, and when he had put on the moss wig, he became so pale and miserable to look at that no one would recognize him. On reaching the palace, he only asked if he might serve in the kitchen to carry wood and water to the cook. But the cook maid asked him why he wore such an ugly wig. "Take it off," she said. "I will not have anybody here be so frightful." "That I cannot," answered the youth, "for I am not very clean in the head." "Dost thou think then that I will have thee in the kitchen, if such be the case?" said she. "Go to the master of the horse. Thou art fittest to carry muck from the stables." When the master of the horse told him to take off his wig, he got the same answer, so he refused to have him. "Thou canst go to the gardener," he said. "Thou art only fit to go and dig the ground." The gardener allowed him to remain, but none of the servants would sleep with him, so he was obliged to sleep alone under the stairs of the summer-house, which stood upon pillars and had a high staircase, under which he laid a quantity of moss for a bed, and there lay as well as he could. When he had been some time in the royal palace, it happened one morning, just at sunrise, that the youth had taken off his moss wig, and was standing washing himself, and appeared so handsome it was a pleasure to look on him. The princess saw from her window this comely gardener, and thought she had never before seen anyone so handsome. She then asked the gardener why he lay out there under the stairs.
1: "Because none of the other servants will lie with him," answered the gardener.
0: "Let him come this evening and lie by the door in my room," said the princess. "They cannot refuse, after that, to let him sleep in the house."
1: The gardener told this to the youth. "Dost thou think I will do so?" he said. "If I do so, all would say there is something between me and the princess." "Thou hast reason, forsooth, to fear such a suspicion," replied the gardener, "such a fine, comely lad as thou art."
0: "Well, if she has commanded it, I suppose I must comply," said the youth. In going upstairs that evening, he stamped and made such a noise that they were obliged to beg him to go more gently, lest it might come to the king's knowledge. When within the chamber, he lay down and began immediately to snore. The princess then said to her waiting maid, "Go gently and pull off his moss wig." Creeping softly toward him, she was about to snatch it, but he held it fast with both hands and said she should not have it. He then lay down again and began to snore. The princess made a sign to the maid, and this time she snatched his wig off. There he lay so beautifully red and white, just as the princess had seen him in the morning sun. After this the youth slept every night in the princess's chamber. But it was not long before the king heard that the garden lad slept every night in the princess's chamber, at which he became so angry that he almost resolved on putting him to death. This, however, he did not do, but cast him into prison, and his daughter he confined to her room, not allowing her to go out, either by day or night. Her tears and prayers for herself and the youth were unheeded by the king, who only became the more incensed against her. Some time after this there arose a war and disturbance in the country, and the king was obliged to take arms and defend himself against another king, who threatened to deprive him of his throne. When the youth heard this, he begged the jailer would go to the king for him, and proposed to let him have armor and a sword, and allow him to follow to the war. All the courtiers laughed when the jailer made known his errand to the king. They begged he might have some old trumpery for armor, that they might enjoy the sport of seeing the poor creature in the war. He got the armor, and also an old jade of a horse, which limped on three legs, dragging the fourth after it. Thus they all marched forth against the enemy. But they had not gone far from the royal palace before the youth stuck fast with his old jade in a swamp. Here he sat beating and calling to the jade, "He, wilt thou go? He, wilt thou go?" This amused all the others, who laughed and jeered as they passed. But no sooner were they all gone than, running to the linden, he put on his own armor and shook the bridle, and immediately the horse appeared, and said, "Do thou do thy best, and I will do mine." When the youth arrived on the field, the battle had already begun, and the king was hard pressed. But just at that moment the youth put the enemy to flight. The king and his attendants wondered who it could be that came to their help, but no one had been near enough to speak to him, and when the battle was over he was away.
1: When they returned, the youth was still sitting fast in the swamp, beating and calling to his three-legged jade. They laughed as they passed and said, "Only look, yonder sits the fool yet." The next day, when they marched out, the youth was still sitting there, and again they laughed and jeered at him. But no sooner had they all passed by than he ran again to the linden, and everything took place as on the previous day. Everyone wondered who the strange warrior was who had fought for them, but no one approached him so near that he could speak to him. Of course, no one ever imagined that it was the youth. When they returned in the evening and saw him and his old jade still sticking fast in the swamp, they again made jest of him. One shot an arrow at him and wounded him in the leg, and he began to cry and moan so that it was sad to hear, whereupon the king threw him his handkerchief that he might bind it about his leg. When they marched forth the third morning, there sat the youth, still calling to his horse. "He, wilt thou go? He, wilt thou go?" "No, no, he will stay there till he starves," said the king's men as they passed by, and laughed so heartily at him that they nearly fell from their horses. When they had all passed, he again ran to the linden, and came to the battle at just the right moment. That day he killed the enemy's king, and thus the war was at an end. When the fighting was over, the king observed his handkerchief tied round the leg of the strange warrior, and by this he easily knew him. They received him with great joy, and carried him with them up to the royal palace, and the princess, who saw them from her window, was so delighted no one could tell. "There comes my beloved also," said she. He then took the pot of ointment and rubbed his leg, and afterward all the wounded, so that they were all well again in a moment. After this the king gave him the princess to wife. On the day of his marriage he went down to the stable to see the horse, and found him dull, hanging his ears and refusing to eat. When the young king, for he was now a king, having obtained half of the realm, spoke to him and asked him what he wanted, the horse said, "I have now helped thee forward in the world, and I will live no longer. Thou must take thy sword and cut my head off." "No, that I will not do," said the young king. "Thou shalt have whatever thou wilt, and always live without working." "If thou wilt not do as I say," answered the horse, "I shall find a way of killing thee." The king was thus obliged to slay him, but when he raised the sword to give the stroke, he was so distressed that he turned his face away. But no sooner had he struck his head off than there stood before him a handsome prince in the place of the horse. "Whence in the name of heaven dost thou come?" asked the king. "It was I who was the horse," answered the prince. "Formerly I was king of the country whose sovereign you slew yesterday. It was he who cast over me a horse's semblance and sold me to the troll. As he is killed, I shall recover my kingdom, and you and I shall be neighboring kings, but we will never go to war with each other." Neither did they. They were friends as long as they lived, and the one came often to visit the other.

You have just heard The Widow's Son, a Norwegian folk tale, by Asbjørnsen. 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
1: Well, here we go. We will look at the state of theatre in America today. We'll look at the developments in the 20th century that influence where we are today in American theater. We'll also look at the shifts in philosophy along with American theater tradition that forms what we know as American theater today. We really can't consider theater today without considering the developments of the 20th century and how they influence contemporary theater. Our theater clearly comes from the tradition of 19th century melodrama. While few would deny that melodrama is now an out-of-date theater genre, it would be disingenuous to suggest that American theater still isn't influenced by the philosophies that made melodrama popular during the 19th century. Melodrama sprung from a worldwide philosophy known as Romanticism. The Romantic philosophy was an attitude that was prevalent in the 19th century. It was a philosophy that suggested that the world was an inherently good place, that what was the essence of existence could be found in nature itself. It suggested that men tend to strive for the ideal. Romanticism put high value on human emotions and sentiment. The premise was that emotions were pure and honest, and intellect could be deceptive. As you probably already guessed, melodrama, with its emphasis on emotion, sentiment, and action, was a natural byproduct of the Romantic era. At the turn of the 20th century, however, world events seemed to force human viewpoint to shift from this idealistic point of view to a more cynical outlook. This 20th century philosophy is referred to as modernism. The modern philosophy departed from the idealistic point of view of romanticism. Rather than considering mankind as the center of the universe, as was the case with romantic philosophy, modernism saw man as a small part of existence. Man was simply a product of his heredity and environment. The modern point of view came to see existence as lacking in a basic purpose. Mankind began to put less faith in an all-powerful God and turn their faith toward the possibilities of science. The rise of such sciences as anthropology, psychology, and sociology forced intellectuals of the 20th century to see men more as laboratory experiments worthy of study than the center of the universe. The notion of the melodramatic hero whose actions justified the status quo came to be seen as naive. Modern literature saw the rise of what has been referred to as the anti-hero, the individual who struggles against the status quo. The melodrama of the Romantic era became replaced by a modern literature and theater known as realism. In realistic plays, the action focused on characters who struggled in a morally ambiguous world. In most cases, the central character in realistic drama settled on choices that rebelled against the status quo and focused on an individual morality that was separate from such institutions as church and community. The realistic viewpoint of play production attempted to create the illusion of reality in such a way that showed life as it is, rather than the melodramatic mode of creating a world in which we would like to live. Perhaps the most significant figure in American drama to serve as a transitional figure between melodrama and realism is the great American playwright Eugene O'Neill. O'Neill was born the youngest son of a famous melodramatic actor by the name of James O'Neill. Eugene's mother was an actress. As a young man, Eugene's life lacked direction. His father tried to encourage his young son to pursue a career in the theater. The younger O'Neill, however, had nothing but disdain for the overwrought, melodramatic theater performances he witnessed as he worked backstage in his father's play productions. O'Neill failed at school, tried his hand at other professions, and then ultimately took a career in the theater in a much different vein than his famous father. O'Neill became part of a small theater company called the Provincetown Players and began writing plays in the style of realism of this revolutionary theater. Ultimately, O'Neill went on to gain international recognition as a playwright. He won 4 Pulitzer Prizes for drama for his plays Beyond the Horizon, Anna Christie, Strange Interludes, and Long Day's Journey into Night. He is also the only American playwright to have won the Nobel Prize for Literature. All of O'Neill's plays were highly experimental and as a result tended to vary greatly in quality. They did, however, create a taste for realism in American drama. The characters in his plays went through the modern moral struggles against the status quo, either to meet with a tragic fate or to come to terms with their own fate as individuals. Apart from O'Neill, but very much influenced by him, were two other giant playwrights of the 20th century American theater, Arthur Miller and Tennessee Williams. Arthur Miller was influenced by the plays of Eugene O'Neill as well as the great modern playwrights overseas. His plays also depict his characters in modern struggles and the tragic results of placing faith in the institutions of the status quo. Miller's greatest play, perhaps, is Death of a Salesman. Death of a Salesman tells the story of Willie Loman, a salesman who put his faith in all of the qualities that were idealized by the melodramatic playwrights of the 19th century. He comes to find these American values hollow, and in fact, they have a very negative effect on his family. At the end of the play, Willie meets with a tragic death with very little to look back on. Other plays written by Arthur Miller in the realism mode were All My Sons, A View from the Bridge, After the Fall, and The Crucible. Perhaps America's most poetic modern playwright was Tennessee Williams. Williams was a product of the American South. He often wrote of the crumbling of the Old South and the struggles that the character had to go through in this aftermath. Williams is best known for such American dramas as The Glass Menagerie and his Pulitzer Prize-winning plays Cat on a Hot Tin Roof and A Streetcar Named Desire.

You have just heard a short lecture by Clayburgh Studios, entitled Giants of American Theater in the 20th Century. The audio was released under a Creative Commons license. 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

0: We now present an interview with the Nobel Prize-winning author, Sigrid Undset. The program was recorded during World War II, when Undset was in exile. 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
1: Norway fights on. We present another in this series, Norway Fights On. Gladys Petsch, internationally known for her lectures and broadcasts on Norway, each week presents a prominent Norwegian who recounts their experiences and tells what is happening in the land of the Vikings, land of the midnight sun. And here is Gladys Petsch.
2: Good evening, everyone. I am indeed proud to be able to have as guest on this program at this time one of the world's great women and a great Norwegian, Madame Sigrid Undset. Everyone knows and loves her books, and everyone knows, I'm sure, that she was the second woman in the world to win the Nobel Prize for Literature. But I'm not sure many people know that she was the first woman in the world to give the whole of this money value of the prize to charity. I believe George Bernard Shaw was the first man to do this. Madame Undset is now in this country where she has found refuge after terrible experiences in Norway, her beloved country. And all of you mothers listening to this great woman will share her sorrow, I know, when I tell you that her eldest son fell in fighting for his country and that her youngest son is far away in Scotland with the Norwegian army stationed there. And now here is Sigrid Undset.
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4: Some time ago, a lady, Polish all things, asked me if I thought that a child should be brought up to hate the enemy who is ravaging his country. Of course, a child should never be brought up to hate anybody. But I think you Americans agree with us Norwegians that a child should be brought up to hate cruelty, injustice, brutality, meanness, lies, and be taught to be honest, decent, loyal, and kind toward the weak and helpless. But then I cannot see how any child in the invaded countries of Europe or Asia can help hating the devastating hatred of the invaders of their country. The Germans and the Japanese have seen to that. No Norwegian child will ever forget or forgive the treatment of their teachers, for instance. Many of them may remember privations they themselves suffered. In fact, many of them will have to suffer to the end of their lives from the consequences of malnutrition and diseases spread in the wake of the army's occupation. Many will remember how their fathers or mothers or brothers was tortured or murdered by the Germans. But I think the outrage committed against their teachers and these teachers' heroic stand for the ideals they have professed will be the most unforgettable event of their childhood. Like children all over the world, they were often bored by their teachers' preachings, by ideals that sometimes might seem stuffy or just a bit silly to the children. The heroism of these teachers, who, when called upon to defend all we Norwegians have reverenced and believed in for generations, against threatened torture and death, must have invested even somewhat shop-worn ideals with a fresh vitality, a radiance of holiness in the eyes of the children. And it ought to be like that. The children ought never to forget or forgive these crimes. But how can you expect children to forgive the men that have committed them? Our religion tells us to hate sin but love the sinner. But how many of us grown-ups can really manage that? At best, we try to act as if we did, disregarding the emotions that surge through our whole being. You cannot expect children to make that kind of intellectual distinction. And then there are the children of Poland, or Czechoslovakia, or Belgium, or Greece. If any Greek children survive until the day of liberation. There are the children of China or the Philippines. Do you imagine they can possibly forget or forgive what has been done to them, what they've seen being done to their own people? Do you think they ought to forget these deeds? Do you remember the words of our Lord about those that scandalized one of these little ones? It was better for him if he were thrown in the sea with a millstone tied to his neck only today there are enough millstones, enough in the world to go on. For against all children, which we would try to bring up on the principles of the Christian faith and the inheritance of Western European spirit in the West, will stand the children of Nazi Germany. It is all very well to speak of re-educating the German youth. I suppose we'll have to try. But then nobody kid himself into believing his re-education will be an overwhelming success. Remember the tenets of Nazi education for death. As Dr. Zimmer and Eric Amann and a number of American correspondents from Germany have written. Now it has been translated into action for years. If German youth could be educated to share our beliefs, it would mean they must condemn the outrages their own people committed in Poland and all over the world. They would have to think of persecution of religion, systematic lying, cheating and pillaging could not be justified, at least not entirely. They would have to condemn things like the theft of scientific apparatus from universities of conquered lands, the theft of the radium given by American women to Madame Curie's native land, the attempts to black out education in the nations they call inferior by such means as the torture and murder of the students, the rape of the girl students in Prague in the Black November days of 1939. Do you think they are likely to do it? Do you think the German girls who embrace the Nazi gospel as the supreme honor a German woman can raise to is bearing the child of a German soldier, even if she knows nothing about her child's father, scratched his first name, only he was in uniform? Do you think these girls will want their children re-educated towards Christian standards of morale? A wholesale conversion from the creed of present-day Germany or Japan will not occur unless God himself will happen a miracle, the greatest in the history of Christendom it will be, among the children of robbers and torturers, when their armies have been vanquished by armies of nations fighting for justice with oppressors and for human freedom and truth, the truth of religion and also the truth of science. For those who claim that the pretty legend of the Japanese sun goddess or the German superstitions about the Nordic race, to which the Germans don't belong at all, should be regarded as historical truths upon which their beliefs about themselves are founded, must of course be as hostile to true science as they are to true religion. The German idea of themselves is a herrenfolk, a master race with moral rights to enslave and loot and exploit all other ethnic units which they decide are inferior, may seem to us horribly similar to the individual illusions of mentally deranged men, women and women. We imagine they are the Christ or the Virgin Mary about to give the world a savior, or according to their submerged desires, or what they would like to be like. That they are Jack the Ripper or any other famous criminal. I suppose any hospital here in America for the mentally diseased will be able to muster its contingent of people with similar delusions. And I hope the men who will have to organize a peace when fascism and Nazism and Nippism have been defeated will seriously consider the implications in the insistence of aggressor nations that they have a right to be like that because they are master races. They only need to call in reports from the doctors in charge of America's madhouses to be able to form an opinion of the mentality of the oppressor nations. Surely, the allied nations, after the victory that must be ours, will have to redeem their pledge of material aid and economical reconstruction of the whole world, also the vanquished nations. But every day this war is prolonged, every day our victory is postponed, means the depletion of the whole world's resources of raw material, of foodstuffs, and of the means of transportation to the war-harried countries. And never doubt, when they are vanquished, the Germans at least will howl to high heaven that Atlantic Charter was just another lie of capitalist great powers. If America and Great Britain should decide that the victims of Germany and Japan must come first. Their children dying from starvation saved. Their sick and wounded eased by material supplies before much can be done to help reconstruct the countries whose leaders brought about the misery of the whole world. Of course, we'll want to help the children of Germany and Japan too when this time comes. But don't forget, our first duty must be towards the victims of their fathers' and brothers' crimes. And don't forget, I feel in duty bound to remind you Americans of it, since I myself am a Norwegian. One of the suckers who, after the First World War, went out of our way to relieve hungry German children. Don't forget when you feed the children of Germany and Japan that these same children will one day remember your helpfulness as an evidence of your degeneracy. Only degenerate democracies will help the offspring of the enemies to survive. So the Germans have told us. In Norway we took undernourished German children into our homes by the thousands to feed and nurse them back to health. They returned as soldiers and guides in the invasion army. The Dutchmen took in starving German children by the hundred thousands. The bombing of Rotterdam, the fires of hell and pain and death of Dutch men and women and children were the German way of paying their debt of gratitude. Don't misunderstand me. I do not mean that we should not try to relieve the sufferings of Germany after this war too. But remember, you Americans, when you have given food to German children, you must never dream of disarming or relaxing your vigilance against the gratitude of the children whose lives you saved, as we Norwegians and the Danes and the Dutch did. Do not commit the same blunder generosity, you Americans. The task of saving the children of the whole world from the material and spiritual destructions wrought upon them by war will be immense. And the victors will have a duty to tackle it. It is no use to disguise that the incompatibility of all we fight for and often aggressor nations fought for will reach down for generations and aggravate the obstacles we have to surmount when we endeavor to work out a world order that will give our children and children's children some security against the disasters our world is suffering today.
2: 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We do appreciate all that you've told us, and I do hope we all take your advice.
1: Ladies and gentlemen, you have just heard another in the series, Norway Fights On. The speaker you have just heard was Madame Sigrid Undset, famous authoress and the second woman in the world to win the Nobel Prize for Literature. Gladys Petsch returns next Sunday evening at the same time with another program in this series, Norway Fights On.

Eugene O'Neill was a literary giant, who transformed the American theater. Now, on historyradio.org, the American drama critic, Clayton Hamilton, meets Eugene O'Neill. The voice is that of a modern reader.

A little while ago, I received a letter from a young gentleman who was serving as stage director for a stock company in a small provincial city, stating that he, quote, wished to acquire a complete knowledge of the art of writing plays, unquote, and asking me to tell him how to do it. It had not occurred to him, apparently, that his question might be difficult to answer. I told him in reply that out of every 100 men who started out with his desire, one or two might eventually find out that they were veritable playwrights, whereas the other 98 or 99 would eventually find out that they were not, and that these discoveries, on the one hand or the other, might be arrived at in 100 different ways. One man's meat would be another's poison. Some aspirants might be benefited by studying Mr. William Archer's admirable textbook entitled Playmaking. Others might be aided by taking courses with Professor George Pierce Baker of Harvard or Professor Brander Matthews of Columbia, but still others might do better by following in the footsteps of Mr. George M. Cohan and eschewing universities and libraries. I receive so many letters of this kind that it has sometimes occurred to me that the best and quickest way to answer them would be to write a book telling frankly what I know of the successive steps in the careers of several playwrights, younger than myself, whose gradual development I have been privileged to witness intimately. If ever I should undertake the writing of this visioned volume, an important chapter would have to be devoted to the work of Eugene G. O'Neill. Eugene O'Neill has been recognized for several seasons as the ablest author of one-act plays in the United States. This reputation for doing much in little was established for him by the Provincetown Players, the Washington Square Players, and other little theater groups throughout the country, and it was subsequently tested and affirmed through the secondary but more searching medium of publication. The first full-length play by this promising young author has been awaited by the critics and the public with an eagerness that, as usual, has been underestimated by the managers. Beyond the Horizon, a tragedy in three acts, was written in 1917. In 1918, an option to produce it was purchased by Mr. John D. Williams at the suggestion of Mr. George Jean Nathan. Our commercial managers often recognize a good play when they read it, but after paying down $500 to tie it up, they seem to have a habit of putting the manuscript in a pigeonhole, forgetting all about it, and allowing their rights to lapse. Mr. Williams, to whom the public is indebted for many excellent productions, appears in this particular regard to be no wiser than the rest of them. It was owing mainly to the enthusiasm and to the dauntless energy of an exceptionally worthy actor, Mr. Richard Bennett, that this play was hailed out of the pigeonhole and presented to the public for the first time on the afternoon of February 4, 1920. This long-awaited three-act tragedy was immediately recognized by all the critics as a great play, and the public agreed with the critics in this extraordinary verdict. In the whole history of the American drama, not more than half a dozen plays have been set forth to which this ultimate adjective might be applied. Yet Beyond the Horizon is a great play, and Eugene O'Neill, who wrote it, is a great dramatist. He is still very young, and much may be expected of him in the future. Yet, should he die tomorrow, these words might be inscribed upon his tombstone: "Here lies an American author who gave the theater a great play." Whenever an artist has achieved greatness, many inconsiderable people hasten forward with anecdotes, beginning with the time-worn formula, quote, "I knew him when," unquote. It is not in this spirit that I would presume to write about Eugene O'Neill, but that recent letter from the ambitious stage director of a stock company in a provincial city reminds me that the solemn and yet rather futile question which he earnestly propounded was asked of me some years ago by the prospective author of Beyond the Horizon. I am reminded also that the career of Eugene O'Neill is pregnant with many lessons, and I am tempted now to tell a little of what I know about it, if only as a way of answering future letters from youths who, quote, wish to acquire a complete knowledge of the art of writing plays, unquote. Eugene O'Neill, though the son of a famous actor, had never shown any aptitude or inclination for the stage. He had been, in many ways, a hard boy to manage. His father had dutifully sent him to college, but at the outset of his undergraduate career, Eugene had run away and gone to sea. He had roamed the ocean as an ordinary seaman in the forecastle.
He had risen after many months to the estate of an able seaman in the service of the American line. He had ultimately been recaptured and brought home. The question now was what to do with him. Eugene was, evidently, a bad boy, and I was asked, if possible, to find some good in him and to devise some method for developing this good. I looked the lad over. He had large and dreamy eyes, a slender, somewhat frail, and yet athletic body, a habit of silence, and an evident disease of shyness. I had nothing to suggest. His father decided to adopt a punitive process that approached imprisonment. He left the lad alone throughout the winter in a quiet little boarding house that overlooks the harbor of New London, and told him to behave himself. Eugene told me when I returned to my summer home at New London in the spring that he had been trying to write one-act plays, and asked me how to do it. "Never mind how plays are written," I advised him. "Write down what you know about the sea, and about the men who sail before the mast. This has been done in the novel, it has been done in the short story, it has not been done in the drama. Keep your eye on life as you have seen it, and to hell with the rest." He was always very shy about his writing, and I never pressed him for confidences. At last he asked me to look at some of the things that he had written, with a view to determining a possible disagreement between himself and his father upon the delicate point of his worthiness to be tolerated any longer by an already overstretched parental patience. I read some one-act plays about the life at sea, which so few people in this country of landlubbers know anything about. I decided not to tell Eugene how good they were, nor how promising they were, but I told his father. Eugene thought it might be a good plan to study playmaking with Professor Baker at Harvard. Mr. James O'Neill was hesitant, because this wayward boy had run away from college once before. I put in a plea, and the matter was arranged. I wrote to Professor Baker, and before many months I was gratified to learn that Eugene O'Neill was far and away the best of his pupils. When the one-act plays of Eugene O'Neill began to be produced and published, I was myself astounded at their power. 2 points in this record appear to me especially important. The first point is that Eugene O'Neill began his work with a reservoir of real experience to draw from. The best thing that he ever did was to run away from college and to ship before the mast. The second point is that Eugene O'Neill has always written with eyes focused upon life, instead of writing with eyes focused on the theater. A few years ago, he transferred his residence from New London to Provincetown. In Provincetown, he lives, cheaply and primitively, in a little cottage which is rooted in clean earth and offers a wide vista of the teeming and tumultuous sea. He knows nothing, hears nothing, and cares nothing about the theater market that is centered in Times Square. He does not spend his days upon the doormats of the magnates of 42nd Street, hoping that they will ultimately pay him $500 to get rid of him. He does not spend his leisure hours lunching at the Knickerbocker, hoping to pick up an easy job of adapting a French farce to an American setting, or turning a forgotten American farce into a musical comedy. He neither needs nor desires money, because he has never been accustomed to its uses. Like Strickland in The Moon and Sixpence, he can tell the world to go to hell. He can think his thoughts and dream his dreams in loneliness beside the surging and suggestive sea, and he can write great dramas which the silly little world that is centered in Times Square can subsequently look upon with wonder. The inherent greatness of Beyond the Horizon is so subtle and elusive that it can scarcely be suggested by a summary of the plot. The play tells once more the dramatic story of a struggle between two brothers of contrasted temperaments, but these antithetic brothers, instead of hating each other, as they did, for instance, in The Master of Ballantrae, love each other ardently to the very end of the tragedy. Andrew and Robert Mayo are the two sons of James Mayo, a typical farmer of New England. Andrew was born to the soil and has already shown an aptitude for the soil. He loves the farm. He loves to plunge his hands into the cleanliness of the ancestral earth. Robert, however, knows nothing and cares nothing about farming. Ever since his early boyhood, he has entertained a vague ambition to wander far beyond the horizon, hedged in by the engirdling hills, and to see the wide world that has been sung about in books of poetry. Robert's long-desired chance to break away is presented to him when his maternal uncle, Captain Scott, of a sailing bark named Sunda,
offers him a berth for a prospective voyage to many islands on the other side of the map. On the eve of his departure, Robert is deterred by the unexpected confession of a neighboring country girl, Ruth Atkins, that she loves him more than she loves his brother Andrew. Robert stays behind to marry Ruth, and the disappointed Andrew sails away in Robert's stead aboard the Sunda. It is soon shown that these decisions were mistaken. Robert, unaccustomed to the soil, makes a mess of the farm. The more practical Andrew makes a success of his undesired career at sea. Ruth soon grows to hate her husband for his inefficiency and grows to admire the more able brother that she might have married. The conduct of the farm at home drifts downward from disaster to disaster, and when Andrew at last returns from his long wanderings, it is too late to save the situation. His beloved brother Robert is dying of consumption. Robert's wife, the tired Ruth, has developed a longing love for Andrew, whereas this stalwart adventurer in many regions has long ago forgotten his infatuation for Ruth, and nothing is left for anybody but to let the dead past bury its dead and to mourn a multitude of might-have-beens. As spectators, we are invited to witness the creeping decay of a family and to acknowledge that nothing could possibly be done to avert the catastrophe that was predestined. There is no villain in the drama. The guiltless characters are destroyed by the antipathy of their environment. This play is peculiar in the fact that its effects are derived exclusively from the requirements of character and are never derived from the suggestions of theatrical artifice. There is scarcely a moment in the drama which might be praised for sheer theatrical adroitness. The author evidently knows enough about the theater's ways to scorn the usual expedients that are productive of applause at every curtain fall. What he cares about is life, and a patterning of life as he has seen it, and he cares not at all for the conventional formulas that may be current in Times Square, where the horizon of the dramatist is more restricted than it is in Provincetown. The people of this play are absolutely real and utterly alive. The action is absorbing from the outset, and though slow in movement, is accumulative in its tensity. The dialogue is masterly in its simplicity and in its strict fidelity to character. Here is a play of which Americans may well be proud. It is the first great tragedy that has been contributed to the drama of the world by a Native American playwright.

You have just heard the American drama critic, Clayton Hamilton, on Eugene O'Neill. The voice was that of a modern reader. This is historyradio.org, a free radio stream, promoting knowledge of literature and history.

Once upon a time, there lived a man who thought if he could only know the day of his death, he would be able to forestall the approach of his last enemy and trick him. One day he took sick and fearing that he would die, he called his wife and told her to hurry and send for the witch doctor. When the witch doctor came, the patient asked him and said, "How long have I yet to live?" "Yet 2 moons and you must die," the witch doctor answered. Acting on this information, the patient told his sons to get to work at once and dig a big hole about the size of a living room. When this was done, he told them to fill this dugout with all kinds of provisions, such as sweet potatoes, plantains, and cocoa yam, also with water and firewood in sufficient quantities. When all preparations were completed, he himself went into the dugout. Before he had his sons fill up and cover the hole, he made them promise not to speak to anyone of his whereabouts. Last of all, he told them not to forget and call for him after 2 months had passed. The sons promised and then filled up the hole. 2 months later, when they returned to call for their father, nothing but his skeleton was found. This foolish man wanted to fool death, but death fooled him. No man can escape.

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The music you heard were a few seconds of a Creative Commons recording of local Cameroonian music with Calabash Instruments from YouTube. 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

In the late 1930s, Dr. Edward Howard Griggs gave a series of radio lectures, entitled, Lives of Great Men. 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

My friends, the place occupied by Voltaire through the major portion of the 18th century, Goethe held at its close as primate of letters for all Europe. Exceeded only by Leonardo da Vinci among myriad-minded men, Goethe is one of three or four we must rank first in the literature of the entire world. As Dante is the highest voice of the Middle Age, Shakespeare of Elizabethan England, so Goethe is the supreme interpreter of modern culture. German in rearing, but international in thought, resented by Prussian nationalists in consequence, Goethe belongs to the world. His birth was in the free city of Frankfurt in 1749. Son of a stern, dominating father and a gay, poetry-loving mother, the two strands of heredity seem happily fused in Goethe. He expressed this in a bit of verse. From my father, I have my physical makeup, the earnest guidance of life. From little mother, my happy nature and the love of making stories. The two impressive facts regarding Goethe's early years are the rich and varied influences playing upon him and his complete absorption of them into his life. Our educational problem is to give the child all the cultural food he can assimilate. If we give too little, we starve. If too much, we stultify. In Goethe's case, from young and old companions to the puppet theater for which he made plays and the picturesque Jewish quarter, all was eagerly absorbed in his development. The wars of Frederick the Great led to the quartering of French troops on Frankfurt, with Count Turenne, unwelcome guest, in the Goethe home. The father, admiring Frederick, withdrew to his rooms, leaving his son more free to follow his own desires. Count Turenne invited artists in to paint for him, and Goethe enjoyed the conversation of these cultivated men. Also, he was free to wander in the humbler quarter of the city, and became acquainted with a group of youths who sold poems for family occasions and had parties on the proceeds. Discovering Goethe's ability in verse-making, they welcomed him to the group. This led to his first love affair with the fine girl he calls Gretchen, who was undoubtedly the first inspiration for Margaret in Faust. At 16, Goethe was sent by his father to the University of Leipzig to study law. For the son, it was a complete break with parental control, since he paid no attention to law, but devoted himself to the then-awakening German literature. Stirred by Lessing's view of the relation of poetry to the plastic arts, and needing always to visualize ideas in concrete form, he left the university without permission and went to Dresden to study the paintings in the great gallery. The Italian art he could not grasp, but the Dutch portrayals of peasant life he got completely. At Leipzig occurred the first of several examples of Goethe's ability to lend himself to an emotional experience and at the same time submit to drastic criticism, the Margaret and Mephistopheles motives of Faust. The cynical tutor Behrisch gave the criticism which Mephistopheles motives of Faust. The cynical tutor Behrisch gave the criticism which Goethe accepted. The emotional experience came

Contact at once with the finest flower of French culture and the new awakening German spirit. The cathedral, the first great example of Gothic art he had seen, became his first teacher. Herder introduced him to Shakespeare and Goldsmith, but ill and suffering exercised a severe critical influence upon him. The emotional chapter came unexpectedly through the ride to Sesenheim, an introduction to the household of Pastor Briand. Goethe was fascinated to look in upon what seemed an exact reproduction of the Vicar of Wakefield family. The tenderest of all Goethe's love experiences followed with Friederike, younger daughter of the family. Goethe spent every day he could steal from his studies with her, sitting in her little summer house or wandering in the beautiful Alsatian countryside. Had he been more wise, Goethe would not have allowed Friederike's heart to become so involved. Had he been less wise, he would have married her impulsively as Shelley married Harriet Westbrook. But he was Goethe. So he rode away, leaving Friederike to care for village children, vowing that the heart that Goethe once had loved should never love another. Meantime, Goethe returned home, was composing wild wanderer songs in a sort of poetic expiation. At Wetzlar and Darmstadt, supposed to be concluding his preparation for the law, Goethe came under the influence of the most caustic of his critics, Merrick. Out of the attachment to Lotte and the suicide of a young literary man came the sorrows of young Werther, morbid but permanently interpreting romantic youth. Once written, Goethe was free from its mood, but it caught the ferment of awakening Germany, and the storm and stress was on. Returning to Frankfurt, he was deeply drawn to a banker's daughter, Lily Schenemann, even becoming engaged to her, but he was still without means of earning his living. He even thought of emigrating to America, and Lily was willing, but here or nowhere is my America, says the character in Wilhelm Meister, expressing Goethe's decision. It is interesting to think what American literature might have been had Goethe come over to us. At this juncture, the young Duke of Weimar was entertained in the family home, and strongly attracted to Goethe, offered him the place of private counselor. To Goethe, it was a glorious solution, and Weimar became his home for the remainder of his long life. The next 10 years were full of restless activity, advising the Duke on all aspects of his government, directing the court theater, writing plays for it, completing much of the first part of Faust. The chief stabilizing influence upon him was the friendship with Frau von Stein, most intellectual of the women with whom Goethe was associated. The mood of restlessness grew upon him, however, and at 37, with the permission of the Duke, he fulfilled a long-cherished dream and crossed the Alps to Italy. The new birth from the Italian journey showed in two ways: in naturalism, from the influence of the simple, sensuous Italian life, and in classicism, from his eager contact with the innumerable survivals in Italy of the classic past. Goethe returned to Weimar transformed. The old circle of friends drew back. They wanted further romantic Werthers and Fausts, and he gave them classic Iphigenias and Tassos. For a time, his life was solitary. As he was sitting one day in his garden, a girl, handsome as a youthful Bacchus, he tells us, brought him a petition for her brother. Soon after, Goethe established his life with her for the quarter of a century until her death. At 40, his one son was born, who grew up married into the aristocracy, but died early to his father's grief. While Christianophobia centered Goethe's domestic life, his spiritual comradeship came during the next long period of years through his friendship with Schiller. Both were poets, lovers of the Greeks and leaders of the same movement in German letters, but they were singularly complementary. Goethe always began with concrete life and worked back to the ideas it carried. Schiller began with the idea and worked down to reality. Goethe was broadly masculine in relation to life. Schiller, with all his splendid physical organism, was spiritually feminine in height of moral vision. Because they were so different, each could live through the other. Goethe gave Schiller a new ethical grip on life. Schiller wakened Goethe to take up again the Faust he had partly written a quarter of a century before and carry it to completion. Goethe was 57 when death took Schiller. Faust tells of finding Goethe walking to and fro in his garden, awaiting the death message. And Goethe's only comment was, "Destiny is implacable, and man nothing." 10 years later, Goethe's wife died, leaving him doubly widowed. While continuing his poetry and giving the world his great autobiography, Goethe gave much time to investigations in various fields of science. Though the results were less important, this further illustrates the restless energy and universal quality of his mind.
In the late years,

He was the recognized leader of European letters. Realizing that his time was short and that there were breaks in the second part of Faust, he set to work to complete it. He tells us sadly that there are days when he would sit all day at his desk and have only a line to show. But he wrote that line. A few months before his death in 1832, the great work was finished. Faust is the outstanding masterpiece of modern literature. The first part, passionately personal, the second part, profoundly philosophical. In the whole poem, Goethe takes Faust through the little world of personal relations and inner thought, out into the larger world of action in art, science, and service, and studies the growth ever forward of the spirit through the hell of failure, the purgatory of struggle, and the heaven of realization. The highest moment is not, as with Dante, that of contemplative vision of God, but the supreme moment of action, when Faust is conscious of his will cooperating with the will of the universe in the endless creation of life. Two lines in the work carry its central philosophy: to strive ever forward toward the highest being, and being is duty, though a moment held. That one should strive ever forward toward the highest realization of life, and that just to be alive this moment is obligation to live it to the full. Such is Goethe's central philosophy of life. Great and manifold as are his works, Goethe recognized that his life was his greatest work of art, and lived it as such. All his works, he said, were fragments of one confession, while the autobiography was written to complete it. While often there is the veil that half conceals, if half reveals, the experience behind, we may know Goethe through his works, perhaps more intimately than in the case of any other great master. The aim he consistently followed was self-culture, not selfishness, though his chief limitation was a drawing back from sharing the sufferings of others. When Schiller died, it was Frau Schiller who wrote Goethe the long letter, urging him to go forward with his work and not to suffer too deeply over his friend's death, and not Goethe who wrote to her. Nevertheless, self-culture meant to him striving ever forward, through mistake, failure, or partial success, to the realization in balanced relation of all the possibilities of his humanity, to become himself completely in endless growth. Is not his aim increasingly the aim in all that is best in modern life? We have graduated from the idea that to attain the ends of the spirit we must abandon life, that each should grow ever onward to the fulfillment of his own being, become the man God meant him to be, with service of the same growth for all the others. Such is our aspiration. Goethe was always affirmative. He said, a too tender conscience is a dangerous equipment for life unless balanced by a vigorous power of action. He meant that the only atonement one can offer for a moral mistake is to take the best next step. You can expiate in suffering for sin, you cannot atone. The chief value of remorse is in showing us how far out of line we are with the spirit of the universe, that we may climb back into harmony. Also, he said, I would rather go wrong on the path of my own life than right on that of any other. How wise the choice is. He who travels earnestly his own path learns indeed, as Tennyson phrases it, that men may rise on stepping stones of their dead selves to higher things. Goethe's life was marked by incessant progress. He could lend himself to one leading after another, personal or artistic, absorb it and strive on. He made mistakes, wrong choices, but nothing turned him aside from his aim. Perhaps his finest contribution is of life wisdom. For many years, I've been marking in his innumerable writings insights that shear down to the heart of life, pungent epigrams, wise counsel, and I can assure you there are more such passages in Goethe than even in Plato or our own Emerson. They are particularly numerous in the Conversations with Eckermann, the autobiography, and Wilhelm Meister. There are three dimensions of the human spirit. St. Francis represents spiritual height, Dante, profound depth, while Goethe is characterized by remarkable breadth in relation to the world. In his consistently followed aim, in his broad and balanced wisdom, in his strongly affirmative acceptance of life, and in his progress ever forward, he expresses all that is best in the spirit of our modern culture.

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0: I read in the papers about the Freedom Train. I heard on the radio about the Freedom Train. I seen folks talking about the Freedom Train. Lord, I've been a-waiting for that Freedom Train.
1: Today, Destination Freedom tells the story of the noted poet and playwright Langston Hughes in a chapter entitled Shakespeare of Harlem.

0: He was a boy with a notebook and a habit of writing about trains. He was born poor in Joplin, Missouri. He hadn't seen his father in so long he'd forgotten his face. He waited for the train to bring his father while he grew up back of the tracks in Kansas City, Cleveland, Buffalo, Chicago, Charleston, Joplin. He waited for the great day even when he moved with his mother from town to town, from house to house, looking for cheaper rents in a wider world. He had been waiting 18 years for the sight of his father. Then a letter came. He tore it open, and the letter spoke to him.
1: My dear Langston, be ready to meet me today when my train comes through Cleveland. You will accompany me to Mexico for the summer. You're going to be free from poverty and poor people. Tell your mother. Signed, your father.
2: I'm going to be free.
0: He put the letter in his notebook with his stories and sketches. He was too happy to walk. He went running down Central Avenue. He ran into a restaurant where his mother worked. He got up to the counter and he waited while she called for orders.
3: Your order, please.
4: Hamburger. Nothing on it.
3: Plain hamburger.
5: Plain hamburger. Coming up.
1: Ham and rye, a cup of coffee.
3: Ham on rye, a cup of coffee.
5: Ham on rye, a cup of coffee.
2: Mother.
3: I'm busy, Langston. I told you not to come down here when I'm busy. Order, sir?
0: Coffee and donuts.
2: Mother, the letter came.
3: Langston, I told you. What letter?
2: The one I got from Father. He mentions you.
3: Mentions me? Mighty nice of him. What does he want?
2: Here, read it.
3: I won't touch it. What does he want?
2: He wants me to come with him to live on his ranch in Mexico.
3: Isn't that just like him? He wants to take you away from me.
2: Oh, no one could do that.
3: He couldn't, he would. He's waited until you're big enough to work and help earn a living. Until I've raised you and worked for you and put you through high school. Now he comes to help.
2: Is he that way?
3: He's worse than that. You're like him. You've got his ways. You've been waiting every morning for the train to bring him. I'm losing you.
2: You're not losing me. I just want to see what it's like to have a rich father. It's been a long time since you've seen him. Maybe he's changed, Ma. Maybe you like him. Maybe we three can get together.
3: You don't know what you're talking about.
2: Mother, the train will be in now. Let me bring him here.
3: You keep him out of my sight. You hear me?
2: I gotta go, Mother. Wish you'd change your mind.
0: I'm still waiting for that coffee and donuts.
3: Donuts and coffee.
5: Donuts and coffee.

0: While the waitress worked, her son went out to see if he could close the odd gap between father and mother. He held an image of his father in his head, an image of a wonderful wealthy man who lived in a land where there was no color line, no rent falling due, just mountains and sunshine and air and freedom. He went through the train station looking for his image. No one fitted that dream. He looked until the crowd grew thin and then he gave up and walked toward home as he turned a corner.
1: Oh, watch where you're going, you clumsy clown. Are you blind?
2: I'm sorry.
0: The boy and the man passed each other, then together they looked back. The boy spoke.
2: Say, are you my father?
1: Are you Langston Hughes?
2: Yes, father.
1: Oh, then take your hands down. Don't make a public spectacle of yourself, pawing all over me.
2: Yes, father.
1: You got my letter? Are you ready to go? Have you packed your things?
2: Oh, I don't have anything else to pack. I'm ready.
1: Well, then come on. Don't stand there.
2: Oh, I can't go without mother's word. Aren't you going to talk to her?
1: Oh.
2: Don't you want to see her?
1: What is she doing?
2: She's working.
1: Working? Well, isn't that just like her? If she'd stayed with me, she wouldn't need to work. She wouldn't listen to me.
2: Will you talk to her now?
1: Maybe. Yes, maybe when she sees what I've become and what I'm going to make out of you, she'll come to her senses. Lead the way.
0: So the boy led his prodigal father into the little restaurant where his mother worked and waited for his mother to look around.
3: Wheat cakes and syrup, miss.
4: Wheat cakes and syrup!
5: Wheat cakes and syrup!
2: Mother, father's here to see you.
4: I see him. What's his order?
1: Now, Jan, I've been thinking. I've come back because I've been thinking about our son.
4: What's your order?
2: Ma, listen to him.
1: The boy'd be better off with me. I can give him what he can't get here. Now, if you know what's good for you, you'd come back to me, too.
2: Yes, Ma, maybe Dad's right. Let's all be together. What you say?
4: I said, what's your order?
1: Ham and eggs.
4: Eggs for ham!
5: Eggs for ham?
1: Langston, my train leaves in an hour. If you want freedom to grow up and make something of yourself, you'll catch it.
2: But what about Mother?
1: Decide without your mother. She dislikes the way I make my money. She's not a practical woman, else she'd leave this garbage and poverty behind. The train leaves in an hour, I say. I'll be on it. Waitress, here's a quarter tip for you.
4: Cook! Take this quarter out and throw it in the garbage.
5: One quarter for the garbage.
2: Mother, what do you say? Shall I go with him?
4: You want to go. You still want to go.
2: I can't get a job in Cleveland. There's no work in Cleveland for me. I'll only stay a month in Mexico and...
4: Get out of my sight.
2: I won't go that way. Give me a good word.
4: Give you a good word. What good are you to anybody? I thought I'd brought you up with some fight and fire in your veins. But you've got fear in them. You were going to leave your mark on the world. Now you've grown. Go out on your own. Forget the way you grew up. Forget the promises of things to do and things to look into and things to fight for.
2: We can get that with Father.
4: Then you belong with him.
2: I don't know where I belong.
4: Then find out. Go follow the devil. Catch your train.
2: Give me the word. Is it all right with you?
4: Go on.
2: Give me the word, Ma.
4: I'll give you nothing. Take your books and your pencils and your promises. Go on. Catch your train.
6: Hey, waitress. How about some wheat cakes and bacon?
4: Wheat cakes and bacon.
5: Wheat cakes and bacon.
0: The boy sat a long time at the counter waiting for the good word. The word never came. The train did, and he was there to meet it.
1: So, you came without the old woman's blessings. You've got sense. You're a son after my own heart. Come along, get aboard.
2: Why didn't Mother want to come?
1: She's a woman who lives by hopes and promises. Hopes of what she wants to see here in the States. I know better. In a few days, you'll see something that'll make you forget all about your life here. Get aboard.
6: 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Aboard!
0: The boy got on board. The train rolled across the fields and plains and sang out at night on its way to Mexico. It crossed the old Mississippi, and the boy with the notebook looked down at the muddy river flowing towards the heart of the South, and wrote down what he felt of rivers to show to his father. And the long ride seemed to settle questions inside him. Questions of who he was and where he wanted to go. And when the train crossed the border, a part of the boy was left behind in Cleveland, in Kansas, in rented rooms, in the streets. His father wanted that part.
1: You're starting a new life, Langston. It's time to stop daydreaming.
2: Have I been daydreaming?
1: Since the day you got off the train. All you've done is wander about the villages with a notebook in your hands, then up and down the streets with the Indians and the peons. You are the son of the wealthiest rancher in the region. You're not a Negro in the United States anymore. You keep away from the peons.
2: But I like them, Father. They were teaching me Spanish.
1: I'll do the teaching hereafter. Today, boy, we'll get down to business. We'll ride over the ranch and I'll show you what your future will be. We'll start now.
2: Father.
1: Oh, yes, Langston?
2: Well, I wrote something I'd like for you to read. I want to talk to you about it.
1: What is it?
2: Well, it's little...
1: Well, what are you stammering for? If you've got nothing to say, close your mouth.
2: Yes, Father.
1: When there's something on your mind, say it. When there's nothing, be quiet. Now go saddle the horses. When you see what I've planned for you, you'll have something to talk about.
0: The boy put away his notebook and pencil. He saddled the horses. He was quiet while they rode up along the mountain passes until his father pulled up.
1: Oh, now, boy. We can see almost everything. There it is.
2: Is all of this yours?
1: Ah, there's more on the other side, the copper mines. Well, what do you think of it?
2: I've never seen anything so beautiful.
1: It brings in $1,000 a week. That's the beauty of it. Now do you see why I wanted you out of the United States? Your mother could have all this, and she left me to raise you to be a fighter, she says.
2: Is that why she left you?
1: Partly. You're 18, and we can talk man to man now. You know, I think it's best you study engineering in Switzerland for a few years. Then we'll exploit the mines here. Or maybe you'd do better running the ranch.
2: Father.
1: Yes?
2: I'm not going to be an engineer.
1: Oh? Well, perhaps not. I thought you had a liking for calculations, the way you carry that notebook around all day. I'm an easy man, Langston. As long as you pick a profession that'll make money, you'll find me a good father.
2: What I'm going to do, I don't think it'll make money.
1: Well, what will it do?
2: Well, it'll make people see things better and feel things more.
1: What on earth is that?
2: Poetry.
1: Poetry?
2: That's what I intend to write, Father.
1: Now look, Langston, don't play when I'm serious. I've thought this thing out. Now look, when we get to Switzerland...
2: I'm not going to Switzerland. All I wanted to tell you, I'm going back to the United States. I'm going home.
1: What home?
2: My home.
1: Ah, you're out of your head. What have you got at home? What's there for a Negro in the States but Jim Crow and white-only jobs?
2: I'm going back.
1: For what? What have you and your mother got in your heads? I'm trying to save you, the way I saved myself. I got away from the segregation of the slums, and I've won a fortune. You can do the same. What's gotten into you?
2: Nothing. Except I'm lonely here.
1: Well, there are other wealthy ranchers with sons. You can associate with them.
2: I don't want to be with them. I'm going where my roots are.
1: Roots?
2: When I crossed the Mississippi, I got the feeling then of who I was and where I was going. I wrote it down. Will you read it?
1: You've got your mother in you.
2: I've got the river in me. When I crossed it, the words came to me that I have known rivers. I have known rivers ancient as the world and older than the flow of human blood in human veins. My soul has grown deep like the rivers. I bathed in the Euphrates when dawns were new. I built my hut near the Congo and it lulled me to sleep. I looked upon the Nile and raised the pyramids above it. I heard the singing of the Mississippi when Abe Lincoln went down to New Orleans. And I've seen its muddy bosom turn all golden in the sunset. I have known rivers, ancient, dusky rivers. My soul has grown deep like the rivers.
0: The boy with the notebook got ready to get on the train, and the prodigal father cursed him.
1: Let this be the last time you call me father. I want no part of poets or fools. Mark my words, you'll go hungry and jobless at home. Oh, you'll be happy for a while. But there'll be streets you can't live on, jobs you can't get, restaurants you can't eat in, and hotels you can't sleep in. You'll never find a father who can give you the freedom I've given you. Take your notebooks and your poems, and may the devil keep you.
0: The boy with the notebook took the curse and the train and went back over the bosom of the Mississippi. He crossed it and went to New York and rode the subway to Harlem and got off hungry for friends and stood wide-eyed in the sunshine while his people, black, brown, beige, white, walked by. He wanted to shake hands, to speak, to laugh, to talk.
2: Hey, hello. Hello, my name is Langston. What's yours?
7: Well, of all the fresh things, did you see that, Joe? Why don't you do something?
2: I just want to meet somebody. My name is...
8: Well, don't be showing me your teeth, Jack. I ain't no dentist. Go to the clinic. Oh, come on, babe.
2: I just want to talk to somebody. Oh, hello.
9: Well, what do you know, country? What's on your mind?
10: You looking for a place to stay, country?
2: Yeah.
10: You stay with me. I run on the railroad. Out 4 days, in three. I got plenty of room.
2: Thanks.
11: Yeah, hey, you ain't a bad guy, country. Ain't bad at all.
9: He's a little square, but I'll put his boots on.
11: Actually, honey, say, you all right, Jack? You come stay with me, huh?
2: Sure.
10: Hey, what's your name, fella?
2: Hughes. Langston Hughes.
9: Yeah, but I'm going to call him Shakespeare, on account of he's always scribbling something. Shakespeare, meet Smitty.
8: Yeah, give me some skin, Shakespeare. Howdy, boy. Oh, what you writing about? Have a drink. Drown yourself, Jack. Drown yourself.
11: Hey, guy. Here's Shakespeare.
0: And they took him in, and he drowned himself in the people. He got lost in the sea of people. He took up his beat on the Harlem streets. His notebook was a fishing net, and it caught songs he heard. Dear

0: He picked up a suicide note that said,
1: "The calm, cool face of the river asked me for a kiss."
0: And he wrote down an epitaph for a dead man.
2: "Tell all my mourners to mourn in red, 'cause there ain't no sense in my being dead."
0: And he saw good times roll and bad times crash about him. He came to the times his father had predicted. He came to the times when he was hungry, jobless, and when he wrote about the weather.
3: "This is earthquake weather. Honor and hunger walk lean together."
0: He looked for jobs to keep alive, and the words of the prodigal father came true. He found the restaurants he couldn't eat in, streets he couldn't live on, the hotels he couldn't sleep in. But one day he went to a jobber's office in Washington, D.C. to answer an ad he saw in the papers.
4: Excuse me, sir. Mister, I saw your ad in the paper. It said you wanted a hotel clerk.
5: You knew I can find one?
4: Well, in college I took quite a bit of bookkeeping, sir. I thought maybe I could fill the job.
5: You got good sense?
4: Well, I suppose.
5: Well, that ad said white clerk, didn't it? Said plain as day, white clerk.
4: Is that right?
5: That's right.
4: Well, I guess they won't hire me then. I'll shove off.
5: Oh, say.
4: Yeah?
5: You know, come to think of it, that hotel can use you.
4: Are you sure?
5: Why, sure. They need a busboy to handle the dishes. You go on over.
4: Thanks.
5: Oh, don't mention it. Just tell Smitty, dear. He's the head waiter. Tell him I sent you. You'll be stacking dishes in no time. Just tell him I sent you.
4: The jobber sent me over.
6: Oh, man, you got an easy job, sonny. No responsibilities to worry about whatsoever. Now, it's 7 days a week, 9 hours a day, and at $15 per, the pay ain't bad. Now, you start collecting dishes as soon as supper's over, and whatever you be, don't be slow.
0: He put aside the notebook while the plates piled high. He got to know the waiters, the cooks, the maids. But the net of his notebook caught less as the days wore on, and all the words of his father came before him. One day was like another, until he stopped in the lobby of the hotel to peer at a poster. He stood looking for a long time until the head waiter came.
6: "Langston, dinner's almost over. The tables need clearing. Now get ready for work. What you standing daydreaming about now?"
4: "I was looking at this poster. He's speaking here tonight."
6: "Who's he?"
4: "Rachel Lindsay."
6: "Oh, you know him? A friend of yours, maybe?"
4: "Oh, he writes poetry. I recognize his picture on the poster. You know, if I didn't work tonight, I could hear him."
6: "Not in this hotel. He's speaking before the governor's conference, can't you read? It's in the auditorium. They don't allow colored in the auditorium."
4: "I'd sure like to hear him."
6: "You're the oddest busboy I ever heard tell of. Oh, you see him all right, even before the conference, right in the dining room. All you gotta do is clean off his table. Look him dead in the eye. Now come on. You got a date with the dishes."
0: He kept his date with the dishes, and slowly an idea came to him that between poets there was a bond that cut across color lines and job lines. He worked over the tables, and when he came to one marked Rachel Lindsay, he took up the menu and carried it to the kitchen. He took out his pencil and wrote down the lines of a poem. He wrote down the lines of a poem that went,
7: "Democracy will not come today, this year, nor ever, through compromise and fear. I have as much right as the other fella has to stand on my feet and own the land. I tire so of hearing people say, let things take their course. Tomorrow is another day. I do not need my freedom when I am dead. I cannot live on tomorrow's bread. Freedom is a strong seed planted in a great need. Listen, America, I live here too, and I want freedom just as you."
0: Then he signed his name and put the menu back on the table of Rachel Lindsay. He went home and slept like a rock, like he had thrown his last stone. Then he came back the next morning to the same job, the same hotel, But there was something that had changed the busboy's world. There were men around the doors. The head waiter was the first to see him.
8: There he is, boys. There's the man you guys want.
9: Say, is that Langston Hughes?
10: Yeah. Is that guy a poet?
9: He don't look like no poet to me. He don't look like nothing but a busboy.
11: If bad busboys make great poets, Shakespeare.
9: Hey, are you Langston Hughes?
11: Yes, yeah. Who are you?
9: Well, I'm from the Journal, Mr. Hughes. Mind posing for a picture?
10: Yeah, you mind stepping back so I can get your feet in there. That's it. Thank you.
11: Hey, Smitty, what's the matter? What's going on, Smitty? What did I do?
12: You did plenty. Ain't you read the paper?
11: Oh, I haven't had time.
12: Look here.
11: Your name's in them all. Right up top. Big story says Vachel Lindsay read your poem to the governor. See? Vachel Lindsay discovers busboy poet.
10: Now, Mr. Hughes, tell me in your own words, does Stacking Dishes inspire you to write poetry or vice versa?
9: The Journal's running your exclusive story, Mr. Hughes. Did your father like poetry or was it your mother?
10: Yeah.
9: Hey, wait a minute, fellas. Hey, where are you taking him?
10: Hey, wait a minute, fellas.
11: That's enough, boys. That's enough. Didn't matter. He's still got a lot of dishes to stack, and I don't want him too weak to work. That's enough, boys. That's enough.
13: There now. I'll give you time to breathe.
14: Yeah. Thanks for pulling me in, you Smitty.
13: Sure, sure. To think all this time I've been pushing a poet around. Oh, he was looking for you.
14: He?
13: Yeah, this Lindsay guy came back and left a letter for you.
14: What's it say?
13: Yours? You read it.
14: Yeah.
0: He opened the letter, his hand shaking. He opened it and the letter spoke.
15: Dear Langston, do you mind if I call you my son? Most young poets call me father, and I want you in my family. You said it right. Earthquake weather has come down on the world. Most men are not free. Honor and hunger do go together. I want all my sons to wake up the world. We poets, even when not born of the common people, must speak for the common people. Speak loud, son. Speak the truth and scare hell out of the devil. And when you see freedom coming, catch it like you catch a train, and let no passengers be Jim Crowed. Affectionately, your father, Vachel Lindsay.
0: There was a new joy in the heart of the boy with the notebook, and he carried it with him now wherever he went, and he slipped into it whatever he wrote. He wrote of many things, of blues, of women, of people and places. He was read in every country where books were printed. He went back to his habit of writing about trains. When he heard about the Freedom Train, he wrote of it.
7: I read in the papers about the Freedom Train. I heard on the radio about the Freedom Train. I seen folks talking about the Freedom Train. Lord, I've been a-waiting for that Freedom Train. Down south in Dixie, only train I see's got a Jim Crow car set aside for me. I hope there ain't no Jim Crow cars on the Freedom Train. No backdoor entrance to the Freedom Train. No white folks only on the Freedom Train. I'm gonna check up on this Freedom Train. Who's the engineer on the Freedom Train? Can a cold black man drive the Freedom Train? Is there ballot boxes on the Freedom Train? Do colored folks vote on the Freedom Train? Somebody, tell me about this Freedom Train. If my children ask me, Daddy, please explain why there's Jim Crow cars on the Freedom Train. What shall I tell my children? You tell me, 'cause freedom ain't freedom if a man ain't free. But maybe they explains it on the Freedom Train. When that train goes steaming through South Carolina, will them Greenville lynchers pay it any mind? Or that 12-man jury that let them loose? Turn their heads and spit tobacco juice. When my old grandmother in Atlanta, 83 in black, gets in line to see the Freedom Train, will some white man yell, Get back! You girls got no business on the Freedom Train! But, mister, I thought it were the Freedom Train. Her grandson's name was Jimmy. He died in Anzio. He died for real. It weren't no show.
16: this freedom that they are carrying on this freedom train, is it for real or just a show again?
14: Jimmy wants to know about this freedom train.
16: Will his freedom train come zooming down the track, gleaming in the sunlight for white and black? No stopping at no stations marked colored white. Just stopping in the country, in the wide open air, where there never was no Jim Crow signs nowhere, no welcoming committees, nor politicians of note, no mayors and such for which colored can't vote. Nary a sign of a color line, for the freedom train will be yours and mine. Then, maybe from their graves in Anzio, the GIs who fought will say, we wanted it so. Black men and white will say, ain't it fine? At home they've got a train that's yours and mine. Then I'll shout glory for the freedom train. I'll holler, blow your whistle, freedom train. Thank God Almighty, here's the freedom train. We'll all get aboard our freedom train.
0: The boy with a notebook wrote down his poem and caught the train. And so, Shakespeare went back to his beat in Harlem.

0: You have just heard Destination Freedom's dramatization of Shakespeare of Harlem, the story of Langston Hughes. Langston Hughes was played by Fred Pinkard. Others in the cast were Janice Kingslow, Louise Pruitt, Oscar Brown, Charles Mountain, Sherman Marks, and Les Spears.
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1: From the NBC Theater in Hollywood, a full-hour drama adapted from one of the best and most debated novels of the 20th century, Theodore Dreiser's Sister Carrie. Sister Carrie was finished in 1900, but went unpublished in America for 7 years. The editors to whom Dreiser submitted it were afraid of its realism, the quality which has been largely responsible for its survival to present times. We bring it to you today in as realistic a version as radio will permit, a version prepared by George Lefferts of NBC. At intermission, we will bring you a recorded commentary on the writings of Theodore Dreiser by Ralph Bates, the novelist, critic, and teacher of creative writing at New York University. Herewith, Sister Carrie by Theodore Dreiser.
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3: You want a room?
4: Please.
3: 15 cents.
4: 13. 14. I had another penny somewhere.
3: All right, forget it. Christmas Eve.
4: Thank you.
3: Here, sign your name. Well, sign your name.
4: My name. I had a name. What was it?
3: Hey, Mac, you daydreaming?
4: Pick up the pen. It'll come to you.
5: Yeah. I remember.
3: Well, get him. George W. Hurstwood, Esquire. Hey, this way, your Esquireship. Take any empty room on the second floor, overlooking the alley.
5: You're making fun of me.
3: Now, what gives you that idea, your Esquireship?
5: I won't be made fun of. I wasn't always like this, you know. I manage one of the finest places in Chicago.
3: Well, this is New
5: I'm
3: York.
5: A family man, sir. Yeah, right. I have a fine wife and 2 children traveling in Europe.
3: Yeah, you don't say.
5: I'll thank you to be civil, sir.
3: Yeah, why don't you find a room and sleep it off, huh? You'll be all right. And turn off the gas light. We don't like to waste gas.

0: Is it any empty room? It's good to lie down. How did I get here? I used to be a gentleman, respected. Yes, Mr. Hurstwood. No, Mr. Hurstwood. Right away, Mr. Hurstwood. Oh, if only I could sleep. Huh? What's that?
1: Turn off the gas, George.
0: Voices. Why don't they leave me alone?
1: Turn off the gas light.
0: The light? Oh, yeah.

0: blow out the flame. Now, turn it off. Turn it off, George. No? It'll put you to sleep, George.
1: Sleep?
0: It'll kill you, George.
1: What's the difference?
0: Lie down, George. Breathe, George. They can't hurt you now, George. Carrie can't hurt you.
1: Carrie?
2: George.
1: Carrie? I thought you were sleeping alone. You had a headache.
2: George.
1: Why did you hurt me? Why did I have to meet you? Oh, Carrie, Carrie. Why did you ever take that train to Chicago? Why, Carrie? Why?
3: You know, you can get a flat nose pressing it against a window like that. Be a shame to spoil such a pretty one. Ah, come on, come on. Don't be so uppity. Been sitting next to you for an hour.
2: I don't talk to strange men. Not usually, anyway.
3: Oh, what's so strange about me? Friendly Charlie, the ladies' home companion. It's me. I saw you get out of Columbia City. You gonna live in Chicago or just visit?
2: I'm going to stay with my sister. She and her husband have a home there. 5 rooms. And steam heat. He has a very important job at the stockyards. And I'm going to stay if I can get a job.
3: Well, say, maybe I could show you around Chicago.
2: Oh, I couldn't do that.
3: Why not? I'm really harmless, you know. Look, here's my card. Eh? Bartlett and Cario Company. Wholesale woolens. I travel, you know.
2: Charles Drouet.
3: Drouet. French.
2: Oh, I'm sorry.
3: It's all right. What's your name?
2: Carrie Meeber.
3: Where will you be?
2: 354 Van Buren Street. Care of S.C. Hansen.
3: Well, okay, Carrie Meeber, care of S.C. Hansen. I'll drop around and show you the town, huh? Oh, you're gonna do fine in Chicago. Just fine.
4: Carrie.
2: Minnie.
4: Honey, how are you? Oh, pretty as ever. How's Ma?
2: All right.
4: How was the trip?
2: Oh, it was wonderful. So many things to see, and I met a fella. He was fresh, but nice looking. He's going to show me the sights.
4: Oh, I almost forgot. This is my husband, Sven, Carrie. Sven, meet Sister Carrie.

0: Can I help with the laundry?
1: Oh, don't bother. You don't want those pretty hands to get all rough and red like mine.
0: You look thinner, Min. Tired, too.
1: I keep busy.
0: Where's Sven?
1: He went for some milk.
0: Don't you take ice?
1: Ice costs money.
0: Oh. Min, it's all right, isn't it? I mean, my staying here. I didn't know the place was so small.
1: Well, of course it's all right.
0: Well, I'll be able to pay you when I find a job.
1: Don't you worry about that.
0: Sven's been so quiet.
1: Sven's not a talker. How do you like Chicago?
0: Oh, Min, it's everything I ever dreamed about. Like a storybook.
1: You always were the dreamer.
0: I want to see it all, Min. Oh, just the thought of ever going back to Columbia City after this gives me the willies. You know what I'd like to do tonight?
1: What?
0: Go to a play. I'll take you and Sven, too.
1: Oh. Sven wouldn't go, honey. He reads his paper after supper.
0: Oh, well, I think I'll go down and stand in the doorway a while. I like to watch the people go by.
1: Well, supper will be ready soon.
2: There's milk. 8 cents a quart. They should be put in jail. Supper's ready?
1: In a minute.
2: 6 o'clock. Supper should be on table.
1: In a minute.
2: Where's your sister Carrie?
1: She went down to stand in the door.
2: It don't look good, a girl standing in the door.
1: Oh, Sven.
2: It's cheap.
1: She's only standing in the door.
2: I don't want it. You tell her.
1: All right. I'll tell her.
2: We don't want a bad name. A girl like that can give us a bad name. I could see it in her face. She took up with that young fellow on the train.
1: For heaven's sake, she's only standing in the door.
2: It ain't nice.
1: Nice, nice. What do you know about what's nice? Is this thinking flat so nice?
2: Minnie, if this girl makes you so unhappy, maybe one of you better go away.
0: Hello, Charlie.
3: Hello, Carrie. Waited for you last night.
0: Oh, I couldn't get away. I had to help Min.
3: How's the job situation?
0: I couldn't get anything today either.
3: Oh, it's been a week now. What are you going to do?
0: I don't know. I can't stay with Min much longer. I've run out of what little money I had.
3: Ooh, feel like Chicago wind. Say, you ought to have a winter coat on, aren't you cold?
0: Little, but I don't have a winter coat.
3: Look, Carrie, why don't you let me help you?
0: Oh, you've been awfully nice already, Charlie. Taking me around and showing me the city and buying me lunches and dinner.
3: No. I told you I enjoy that. I mean really healthy.
0: How?
3: Look. See this, Carrie? This is money. Take it. Get yourself a winter coat and a hat, too. It'll help you get a decent job if you're dressed well.
0: Oh, I couldn't take it, Charlie.
3: Carrie, what can you do alone? Let me help you.
0: No.
3: Look, we'll just call it a loan, see? You can repay me when you get a job.
0: But $25?
3: No. Look, take it. It's easy. Just close your hand. That's it, like that. Presto.
0: You're a good friend, Charlie. You're the only friend I've got in this city. Do you like this one?
3: That looks good enough to eat. We'll take it, miss. And we'll take the gloves with the lace and the red parasol. How much is that? Take a look in the mirror.
0: Ooh.
3: Having fun?
0: Oh, it's wicked, but I never had so much fun. Do you know something?
3: What, Kier?
0: I never knew it before, but I'm pretty.

0: Minnie, you help carry pack her things.
1: Oh, Sven.
0: I said help her pack. I give you just 5 minutes.
1: Well, who do you think you...
2: It's all right, Min.
1: But you have no place to go. Sven, you just can't...
0: I go outside now. You, take all your things. I like the house to be clean.
1: I'm sorry, Care.
2: The way he looked at me.
1: That's the way he is. You'll be better off back in Columbia City, Care, you will.
2: I'm not going back, Min. I'm not going to live like that. And I'm not going to live like this, like you and Sven.
1: That's easy to say.
2: I'm going to be a lady and have fine things.
1: Sometimes fine things cost more than money. You can't be alone without friends in a city like Chicago, Care.
2: I have a friend. I have a good friend, Min. He's a gentleman.

0: Just a minute. I said just a minute, for crying out loud. You don't have to
1: Carrie.
2: You told me to come to you if I needed help, Charlie.
1: Yeah, but I never expected...
2: I can't stay at my sister's. Sven threw me out.
1: Well,
2: I thought you'd help me find a place.
1: Look, it's pretty late tonight.
2: I know.
1: Oh? Well, come in. Come in, Carrie. I'll take your suitcase.

0: Carrie?
1: That you, Charlie? Just a minute. I was just fixing a bite. Oh, I didn't know you had someone with you.
0: Yeah, Carrie, I want you to meet George Hurstwood, the manager of Chicago's swankiest saloon. George is Carrie.
2: Holding at Fitzgerald and Moy's, we call it Salon. How do you do, Mrs. Drouet?
1: How do you do?
0: I was having a drink over at George's, and we got talking. I asked him home for supper, and well, here we are.
1: But I hadn't prepared anything special.
2: Oh, it's quite all right. I tried to talk Charlie out of it, but he insisted you wouldn't mind.
1: Well, just have a seat, Mr. Hurstwood. I'll fix up an extra place. Well,
2: thank you. By the way, Charlie, you might put this bottle of sec on ice.
0: Oh, I sure will. Just a minute, Carrie. I'm coming back to the kitchen.
1: Charlie, why did you do it?
0: Ah, no, George is all right. It's a good fellow for me to know, too. Manages Fitzgerald and Moyes. That's a way up swell place, you know.
1: Doesn't know about us, I mean.
0: What do you think I am?
1: Well, I wish you hadn't. I don't like him. There's something about his eyes that frightens me.
2: More wine, Mrs. Drouet?
1: No, thank you.
2: Charlie?
0: Just a full glass, thanks. Ah, say, what is this anyway, Ambrosia?
2: A special vintage south of France. I picked it up last year on a buying trip for Fitzgerald and Moy.
1: You've been to Europe, Mr. Hurstwood?
2: Just on business last year. I go over to buy special liqueurs for special customers.
1: Mm, that sounds exciting.
0: I went to Texas once. I've never been the same.
2: By the way, Charlie, what did you use to win Mrs. Drouet? Hypnotism?
0: Just my natural persuasive smile and an old elk's tooth left to me by my grandfather.
2: Is that the truth, Mrs. Drouet?
1: Charlie says so.
2: By the way, Charlie, why didn't I hear about the wedding? I'd have sent a case or something.
0: Oh, it was just a quiet affair. You can still send it, though.
2: What would the lady like, imported liqueur or domestic whiskey?
1: Oh, imported liqueur.
0: Carrie doesn't know a thing about it, George. You send the whiskey.
2: On the contrary, Mrs. Drouet shows rare judgment. The liqueur is much better. I'll send that.
1: Thank you, Mr. Hurstwood.
2: Pleasure. Charlie doesn't understand people like us, Mrs. Drouet. We're romantics. Charlie is practical. Be a practical fellow, Charlie. Get some more ice for this wine.
0: Okay, but no jokes about traveling salesmen while I'm gone.
2: Charlie should have a piano in here.
1: Oh, neither of us play.
2: I should think being in the room with you, it would play itself.
1: You're very flattering.
2: I'm honest. I mean every word I say.

0: Good night, Charlie, Mrs. Drouet. You must both be my theater guests next Tuesday.
1: Oh, I'm leaving on a trip for the firm, but thanks anyway.
0: Oh? How about Mrs. Drouet, then? Break up her loneliness.
2: That's very kind of you.
0: Oh, not at all. I'll drop by Tuesday. Good night.
1: Good night.
2: Good night. Charlie, I feel so ashamed.
1: Ashamed?
2: When he began to ask when we were married.
1: Oh, now, Carol, look.
2: You promised we would be married, Charlie.
1: Yeah, and so we will. We will. I just got to close a few deals and do it proper.

0: George Hurstwood, don't tell me you're planning to go out again tonight.
1: Why, yes, Julia. I have some business down at the office.
0: I was hoping you'd stay at home, hear Jessica practice for her recital.
1: Jessica does very well without me.
0: She is your daughter. I hardly get to see you these days.
1: I know that, Julia.
0: Well, I'm the last person to be a nagging wife,
1: please,
0: but...
1: Please, Julia, let's not go through that again.
0: Why do you always jump at me?
1: I am not jumping. If you'll excuse me, I'd like to get at my bath. Thank you. Thank you.

0: Where are we now?
1: North Shore. Why do you ask?
0: The houses are beautiful.
1: And very fine.
0: I think there's nothing I'd like better than to be a fine lady and live in such a house.
1: Do you think the people in those houses are so much happier?
0: They must be. Do you know anyone who lives in a house like that?
1: Oh, yes. Very well.
0: And is he happy?
1: He's lonely. Or I should say he was lonely.
0: What happened?
1: He met someone, a princess. Only she was disguised as a scullery maid.
0: And then what happened?
1: They turned into pumpkins. You're not satisfied living with Charlie, are you?
0: Well, whatever made you say a thing like that? Why, Charlie and I, we...
1: Well?
0: You mustn't look at me that way.
1: I'm afraid I can't help it.
0: You're holding my hand.
1: I mean to.
0: I won't let you. Take me home, please.
1: Very well. Would you like to drive?
0: I never tried.
1: Oh, it's easy. Take the reins. You see? Anything's easy if you have the courage to try it.
0: Perhaps when you have gentle horses.
1: They used to be quite bad-tempered. I tamed them myself.
0: Well, I'm surprised they let you.
1: They wanted me to.
0: That's strange.
1: Not so strange. They're mares.
0: You talk so strangely. Differently from any man I've ever met.
1: I'm inspired. I've fallen in love with you.
0: You mustn't talk like that.
1: Why not? Carrie, the moment I saw you the other night, something happened. You felt it too, admit it.
0: No,
1: Don't look away. You know I'm saying I love you.
0: Please.
1: I love you.
0: You mustn't say that.
1: I want you. I need you.
0: No.
1: Tell me you feel the same way.
0: It's wrong.
1: Tell me.
0: I can't.
1: Say it. Say it.
0: I...
1: Carrie.
0: I love you.

0: George, will you put that paper down and listen?
1: Well?
0: I want you to get us a season ticket to the races. Oh, you've put on that dreadful necktie again.
1: I like this necktie.
0: It's cheap.
1: Why do you want a season ticket? You won't use it.
0: I want a season ticket.
1: All right, don't get mad.
0: I'm not mad. I'm merely asking you for a season ticket.
1: And I'm telling you it's no easy thing to get.
0: You know the manager.
1: It costs $150.
0: I'll not argue with you.
1: Well, if you want it so much, you get it.
0: George, you've been unbearable lately.
1: Me? Now, look here, Julia. Oh, who's that?
0: Probably Dr. Beale. Said he'd drop by with some tonic for Jessica. I'd better get it.
1: Let the girl get it.
0: Mary's got the morning off. I'll get it. Hello, Doctor. Come in.
2: Thanks, no. I'm in a rush. Thought I'd drop this off. How's the patient?
0: Oh, much better, thank you.
2: This should do it. By the way, you don't speak to friends when you meet them out driving, do you?
0: Why, if I see them, I do. Where was it?
2: On the North Shore.
0: Oh, I don't remember.
2: Last night. You were with your husband after the theater.
0: Oh, I think you're mistaken.
2: I know I saw your husband. Perhaps he was with Jessica.
0: Perhaps. Of course, it must have been Jessica.
2: She shouldn't be riding around with that cold. Well, I must run.
0: Goodbye, Doctor.
3: Goodbye.
0: George, who were you riding with last night?
1: Now listen, Julia. You've been searching for some cheap accusation for months. Now you think you'll spring it and get the upper hand. Well, you won't. I'm master of my house, and you or anyone else won't dictate to me.
0: I'm not dictating. I'm merely telling you I want season tickets to the races.
1: And I'm telling you what you'll get. There'll be no money for tickets.
0: Perhaps you'll talk to my lawyers.
1: You wouldn't.
0: No?
1: Yes, I believe you would. All right, then, do it and be darned. I'll have nothing more to do with you.

0: George.
1: Oh, you came. Thank heaven, Carrie. I was beginning to think you wouldn't.
0: I had to see Charlie off to Detroit. Your note sounded urgent.
1: It was. I have to talk to you, Carrie, very seriously.
0: About what?
1: Carrie, I'm going to leave Chicago soon. Something's come up. I can't talk about it. But, well, I'm going to have to leave Fitzgerald.

0: Fitzgerald and Moy because of it. I'm thinking of going into business for myself in New York.
1: New York?
0: I want you to go with me, Care. I need you.
1: Leave Charlie?
0: What good is there in staying with him? You're not happy. He's bewildered, poor fellow. I'm wretched. It's no use, Care. I have to have you.
1: Oh, couldn't we wait? I'll find out when Charlie's going to be away, and we could meet.
0: Oh, meet, sneak, hide. I'm fed up with that sort of thing. No, Care, I got to know now. If I were to come for you, sometime next week or even tonight, and tell you I couldn't stay another moment, would you go with me? Would you?
1: Yes, George.
0: You wouldn't stop to argue or ask questions?
1: Not if you didn't want.
0: I'll come for you, Care. We'll go to New York. I'll make you a fine lady, Carrie. A fine lady with all the things you've ever dreamed of. You could get your divorce from Charlie.
1: And we could be married.
0: Eventually.
1: New York. I've always longed to see New York.

0: From Hollywood, the NBC Theater is bringing you a radio version of Sister Carrie by Theodore Dreiser. And now, our intermission commentator, Mr. Ralph Bates.
1: Of recent years, we have heard rather too much about Theodore Dreiser's faults. It is true that he lacks wit and the power to illuminate, and it can't be denied that his novels have no grace of style. At their best, his square-footed statements are powerful, but they are often long-winded, and in such books as The Financier and The Titan, he shovels such mountains of social fact upon our heads that we almost become insensible to his truths. But these criticisms all refer to how Dreiser spoke, not to what he said. Against his faults of expression must be set many virtues. The least of these was his stout common sense in matters where common sense is enough. The greatest of his merits, the one that gave him courage, with a deep moral earnestness that would never be content with a merely fashionable or frivolous answer to the important problems he raised. And, uncouth as he was better fitted for his task than some of his critics have thought. For example, because his methods showed little imagination, it has been said that Dreiser had no insight into character. That is plain nonsense. Compare An American Tragedy with Fitzgerald's The Great Gatsby, a book that is once again and quite properly in vogue. In all points of style, Fitzgerald is superior to Dreiser. He is swift, vivid, and suggestive, where Dreiser is slow and heavy-footed. But there is a striking similarity in what the two men have to say about man's soul, and sometimes the advantage is with the older writer. There is more than a touch of special pleading in Fitzgerald, and none in Dreiser. One might say that Fitzgerald's story is a break in the clouds, while Dreiser's is a great gray mountain, rather shapeless, but massive and bold. The fact is, Dreiser had sound insight into personality, and it led him to ask the vital question, what makes a man weak or strong, good or evil? That was his real theme, from Sister Carrie right through to the end. And it says as much for his optimism as for his charity, that he came to associate evil with weakness, and goodness with the power to love. No doubt he was one-sided in An American Tragedy when he put all the blame for Clyde Griffith's fate upon society. But even there, he does not so much lash at society as take it by the shoulder and say, look at what your false values have done. He had the bigness to do that, and the moral dignity, and it is these qualities that place him squarely in the American tradition as we see it in such writers as Hawthorne, Melville, Howells, and Mark Twain.
0: Thank you, Mr. Bates. Our radio version of Sister Carrie will continue from Hollywood after a brief pause for station identification.

0: I don't understand why you had to take a compartment when we had two perfectly good coach seats. We're only going to Montreal.
1: I love to travel in style. We didn't have time to make a reservation at the station. Would you snap the lock, please?
0: Oh, there's no need to.
1: Please.
0: Very well. You seem very upset.
1: It isn't every day I run off with another man's girl. And besides, I'm carrying a great deal of money. I'm concerned. What's that? Don't answer it.
2: A doctor.
1: Oh.
3: Just checking, sir. Are you the gentleman who took the compartment after we left Chicago? Name of Wheeler?
0: Oh, no, that's not...
1: That's right, sir. George W. Wheeler.
3: Here's your ticket, sir.
1: Thank you.
3: We'll reach Montreal about 6.
1: Thank you.
0: Why did you tell him your name was Wheeler?
1: I didn't want Drouet to be able to put detectives on our trail, just to be safe. Besides, I want to make a fresh start with you, Kerr. So I thought I'd take a new name. Will you mind being Mrs. Wheeler instead of Mrs. Hurstwood?
0: Hurstwood's ever so much more dignified. But I guess I'll get used to Wheeler.

0: Do you, George, take this woman to be your lawful wedded wife?
1: I do.
0: And do you, Caroline, take this man, George, to be your lawful wedded husband, to honor and cherish in sickness and in health, for better or for worse?
2: I do.
0: Then, by virtue of the authority vested in me by the government of Canada, I now pronounce you man and wife.
3: Paper, sir?
1: Let me have a New York Times and a Chicago paper. Here you are.
3: Thank you.
1: Chicago firm of Fitzgerald and Moy swindled by manager. Picture, too. Not very flattering, George. You'll have to trim that mustache, George.
2: You're back soon, George.
1: Help me pack. We're catching the next train to New York.
2: New York? But I thought...
1: I just read of an excellent business investment in the New York Times. I don't want to miss it. Please, Care, we'll have to hurry. There's a train... Oh, who the devil...
2: Well, why not open it? Is something wrong?
1: No. I'll answer. Yes?
4: Hello? Could we have a talk, laddie?
1: Oh, I'm sorry. I'm in a hurry.
4: You're not anymore, laddie.
1: I don't understand.
4: You will, Mr. Hurstwood. Shall we talk, laddie?
1: Not here in the hallway.
2: Who is it, dear?
1: Just a man to see about the baggage. I'm going to step out for a minute. I'll be right back. Now, sir, you've made a mistake. My name is Wheeler.
4: It's no use to play games, laddie. I've been on your trail all the way from Chicago.
1: Are you a detective?
4: Well, not exactly. I work for the firm that insured Fitzgerald and Moy. Naturally, we're interested in seeing the money returned to them. The $10,000 that you got away with, laddie.
1: And if I refuse?
4: I'm told stealing is dishonest, laddie. They arrest people.
1: You couldn't arrest me in Canada.
4: That could be fixed in a few hours. You wouldn't get far. Now, why don't you be a smart young fellow and give it back, hmm? Mr. Fitzgerald and Mr. Moy promised not to prosecute. What do you say, laddie?
1: I've spent $500.
4: I don't believe it, laddie. But if you want to keep $500 and pay it back later, Mr. Fitzgerald and Mr. Moy wouldn't mind, I'm sure. They'd be glad to get the rest. They like you, laddie. Think you're a gentleman.
1: Where do I send the money?
4: Right back where you got it. Only I'll go along and watch. Just to make sure.
1: I give you my word as a gentleman.
4: Laddie, in my business, you don't trust anyone. But especially, you don't trust gentlemen.

0: This is New York, Care. How do you like it? Almost 1 million people here now.
1: Don't they have any front lawns?
0: Not in New York.
1: I don't like it.
2: I'm sure you and Mrs. Wheeler will be very comfortable here. It has the latest improvements, including steam heat, a speaking tube, and a stationary gas range. And all for only $25 a month.
3: Now, if you'll just sign here, Mr. Wheeler, the furniture will be delivered tomorrow. Our men will call each month to collect the payments.
4: Why, yes, Mr. Wheeler, we did advertise for a manager. You have references from your last position, of course.
0: Well, as a matter of fact, I don't have any references.
4: Oh, I'm sorry, Mr. Wheeler. Let's not waste each other's time.
5: No, Mr. Wheeler, we couldn't engage anyone for a responsible executive position without references from his last place.
6: No. Not without a full resume of past employment. Mr. Wheeler, try somewhere else.
1: George?
0: Yes, dear?
1: You look tired. Did you get the position with Albion Company?
0: No, after investigating, I turned it down. Not enough responsibility for a man with my experience.
1: Oh, well, you'll get something. We've enough money to live comfortably for a long while. I thought we might go to a play tonight.
0: If you don't mind, Kara, I'd like to just sit and read my paper.
1: Well, it's just that we haven't really gone out since we came to New York. And it isn't as if we were starving.
0: Well, until I get settled, though, we must be a little careful. You understand, don't you, Care?
1: I don't know if I do or not. When I left Chicago with you, I thought I understood. But somehow things have changed. They weren't the way I thought they would be.
0: Well, sometimes we have to wait a while for dreams to materialize.
1: Yes, I know that. But somehow, somewhere between here and Montreal, we seem to have lost a dream.

0: Lord, it's cold today.
1: Stop walking around. There's the Hotel Winston. Nice, warm lobby.
0: Yeah. I could stop in the lounge and warm up a bit.
1: Read my paper. That sounds nice.
0: And then I'll go out and look for work again.
1: Of course. You'll feel better. Make a better impression.
2: Read all about it. Get your latest paper.
1: I'll just buy a
2: paper.
1: Whirl.
2: Get your evening
1: That's
2: paper.
1: Right. Be read nice all to sit about and it. Read.
3: Paper, mister?
1: Yes, let me have a World and a Sporting Journal.
3: Yes, sir.
1: There you are.
3: Thanks.
2: Paper. Get your latest paper.
1: I shouldn't have done that. Papers cost money. Oh, put up a front.
0: I'll feel better after I've warmed up.
1: Sure you will. This is more like it. Warmth, thick carpets, nice comfortable chairs. I'll just sit here a while. Let's see. 80,000 jobless, one of the worst winters in years. Oh, well. Transit workers, certain strike. What do they want to do that for? They ought to be glad they're working. Maybe I'll just take a little nap. It's too late to see anyone else today anyway. Nice to be where it's warm. Where you don't have to think.

0: Going out looking for work this morning?
1: She's pushing you. Pushing you.
2: The paper says snow.
0: It says snow every day.
2: I think I'll stay home today. I haven't been feeling too chipper. I think I've got a cold coming on.
0: Oh, that's too bad. You should do something for it.
2: I think I'll just look over the want ads.
0: Well, that isn't the want ad section. It's over here.
1: She's been looking at it.
0: I circled a few things you might want to look at. When you feel well enough to go out, I mean.
2: Well, thanks, dear.
0: Are you going to stay in those old clothes?
2: Well, yes. I thought as long as I was just sitting around the house, it'd be a shame to wear a good suit.
0: Someone might call.
2: Who?
0: Mrs. Vance from across the hall spends some time with me in the afternoons. She might drop in.
2: Well, she needn't see me.
1: There she goes with that look again.
2: Look here, Carrie. We have to economize. I have to look presentable when I go out. I can't wear out my good suit.
0: But don't be angry, George. It's just that, well, I'd like Mrs. Vance to see my husband looking neat.
2: Well, I don't care if she sees me looking like a rag picker. This is my house, and I'll dress as I please in it. You understand?
0: Yes, George. I'm beginning to understand a great deal.

0: George, breakfast is ready. George?
1: George, it's almost... Oh, that's funny. He's gone out. And in his old clothes. I wonder where.

0: All right, quiet down. Now, let me warn you, this isn't child's play. You'll be given work and paid $2.25 a day, but the risk is your own. You'll have adequate police protection. Anybody wants to leave, now's the time to step out. All right. All you men are staying. I'll take you one at a time. You.
1: Yes, sir.
0: Step up in this car. Name?
1: Wheeler.
0: All right, Wheeler. Now, you see this handle? This throws the current on and off. Here, you try it.
2: All right, Wheeler. I'll be your police escort on this trip. Now, you just do as I said, and nobody'll get hurt. Now, come on, take it away.
1: There's a passenger signaling up ahead.
2: Yeah, he's up to no good. Give him the go, boy.
3: You lousy no good scab!
2: Ah, bad cess to you. Keep going.
1: There's a bunch of men up ahead.
2: Pass them. Stop for all ladies and kids.
1: There's something on the track.
2: Oh, the dirty scum. They piled some rocks on the track. I'll have to stop and clear the track. Go ahead, I'll cover you.
1: They look nasty.
2: Yeah, jump down and clear the track. Hurry up now. All right. Get back. I'm warning you now.
3: Go ahead, you dirty scab. Do the company's dirty work.
4: Make us starve you and your crew, your father and type of a policeman.
2: Ah, shut your trap, you old hag. Keep those guns away, Willard.
5: I'm doing the best I can.
2: All right.
6: Hey, partner. Why don't you quit? Be a man, why don't you? We're just fighting for decent wages.
2: Don't listen to their assets. Keep with those stones.
6: Come on, partner. Don't fight the fool. Leave that to the corporation.
2: Get back. All right, Wheeler. That's fair enough now. Climb aboard.
6: Don't do it, partner. Stay off.
7: Let go of my coat.
2: Let go of him.
7: Hey, let go.
6: All right, you dirty scab. The back of the boss is

0: George! George, what happened? Your face!
1: You wanted me to go out and get work.
0: What happened?
1: I found a job. I'm a strike breaker. I hope you're satisfied now. They beat me up.
0: Oh, come to bed. I'll get some cold water and bandages.
1: Oh, sure. Fix me up. Fix me up so tomorrow morning you can send me out again.
0: George, you're out of your head. You don't know what you're saying.
1: You hate me, don't you?
0: Oh, George.
1: You hate me. When I had money, I was fine. You're like the rest.
0: Please stop it, George.
1: Oh, my...
0: Here, lie down. That's right.
1: You weren't satisfied when I gave up everything for you. You had to take my manhood away, too.
0: Oh, George, stop it. You're my husband.
1: Husband? We're not married.
0: Don't say that.
1: I got a wife and two children in Chicago.
0: You're lying.
1: Oh, am I? That marriage in Montreal was nothing but bigamy.
0: George, stop it. We are married. We are.
1: It's nothing. It's just like you and Drouet.
0: Oh, no, it isn't. We're married, George. We're married. We are.

0: Sorry. Gary? Gary?
1: Yes, George.
0: Where are you, Gary? I'm sick. My head.
1: I'm right here.
0: Where?
1: By your side.
0: Let me feel your hand. Cool. It's so cool.
1: You have a fever.
0: I dreamed you went away.
1: I'd better get a doctor.
0: Your coat is on. Why is your coat on?
1: I was going for a doctor.
0: Don't go away, Kara. Oh, don't ever leave me.
1: I won't.
0: It's you and me, Kara, isn't it? You and me.
1: You and me.
0: Better or worse?
1: Better or worse?
0: Oh, don't cry, Kara. Things will be all right. I know it. I'm going to get a job. I had an offer only today. I met Cargill, old acquaintance. He wants me to go in with him this fall. Manage your big woolen chain. Very big.
1: Go to sleep.
0: Very big.

0: Feeling better, George?
1: Yes, thank you.
0: Here's your paper. There's some news about the strike.
1: Oh? I'll be anxious to see that.
0: I'm going out for a while.
1: Where?
0: Just out. I'll be back before supper.
1: Very well.

0: You say you've had no experience on the stage, dearie?
1: No, none.
0: Well, sorry, hon. Try us when you've had some experience.
2: No, baby, not without experience. You know what I mean?
1: But I thought you found work for actors and actresses.
2: I do, baby, but not without experience. Know what I mean?

0: They told me to see Mr. Daly.
1: That's me.
0: I need a job. They said you were opening a review.
1: Hoofer?
0: I beg your pardon?
1: Ever dance?
0: Oh, a little.
1: What's your name?
0: Carrie.
1: Carrie what?
0: Carrie Madenda.
1: Carrie Madenda? Sounds like you got it off a cigar ad. Step back a little. Now hold it. Lift. Okay, drop around the theater in the morning.
0: You mean I got a job?
1: Isn't that what you wanted?
0: Oh, yes. Thank you.
1: We open at 8 sharp.

0: Oh, Miss Medenda.
1: Yes?
0: Come in here a moment, please.
1: Yes, Mr. Daly?
0: How long are you with us now?
1: 6 months.
0: Mr. Steinbrook likes your work.
1: I'm glad.
0: He wants me to put you under contract.
1: Contract for what?
0: Oh, we're doing a new musical next fall. He'd like you to understudy the lead.
1: Are you joking?
0: Mr. Steinbrook says you're a natural. Who am I to argue with Mr. Steinbrook?

0: How did it go, Carrie?
1: I'm going to get a new contract to understudy the lead.
0: I bought some lard and some meat. The man was here for the rent.
1: Oh?
0: I'm out of my money, Carrie. We'll have to spend yours.
1: How much do you need?
0: About $40.
1: George, aren't you even going to try to find work?
0: I have tried. You can't make them give you work.
1: George, you've changed. When we met, you were a man. You were alive. Now you've changed. You.
0: Are you sorry I wasn't killed in that strike? I tried, didn't I? You needn't throw your blasted success in my face. All I ask is a little help. I'm not down yet. I'll come up all right.
1: All right, George. Here's the money. $40.

0: Carrie. Carrie?
1: That's funny. She's not here.
0: Carrie?
1: She couldn't have. Oh, there's a note. Dear George, this time I mean it. I'm sorry, but I can't stay with you any longer. It just wouldn't work. Enclosed fine $50. Do what you like with the furniture. She's left me.
0: Carrie! Carrie, where are you? Carrie! Carrie, don't leave me! Carrie!

0: What is it, Daly?
1: Star trouble, Mr. Steinbrook.
0: What's the matter?
1: Maud Clary's doctor called. She can't make it for tonight's performance.
0: What?
1: They think it's pneumonia.
0: Oh, murder.
1: Should I close the box office?
0: No. Tell the understudy to get ready. She's playing the lead role tonight.

0: new star appeared on the horizon when lovely Carrie Madenda, understudy for the ailing Maud Clary, stepped into the lead of Three Sons last night. Miss Madenda appeared a trifle nervous at the outset, but...
1: But as the evening wore on, she began to play with a forcefulness and sensitivity not often seen on the New York stage in the memory of this critic.
0: They liked me. They liked me.
1: They liked her. Well, more power to her. I hope she breaks her leg.
0: I'm going to get a big apartment and fine dresses and all the things I ever wanted.
1: I beg your pardon, sir. Could you spare a few pennies? I seem to have forgotten my wallet.

0: Well, remember me? Friendly Charlie Drouet, the ladies' home companion.
1: Charlie, how did you know where I was?
0: Well, I'm in New York, I go to the theater, and who walks out but Carrie? My little Carrie. Star now, famous actress. I couldn't resist coming up. Aren't you going to ask me in?
1: Of course, Charlie. Come in.
0: Well. Some class. Ah, you come a long way, Carrie. You look different, too. You're not married?
1: No. No, I'm not married.
0: Oh, by the way, I met Ursula the other day.
1: George?
0: Yeah.
1: Where?
0: 6th Avenue. He tried to bum a nickel for a cup of coffee.
1: Oh, no.
0: Yeah. You were wise not to stay with him, Carrie. Once a man steals, you
1: steals?
0: Know...
1: Steals?
0: Well, the 10,000 he took from Fitzgerald and Moyes. Ah, you know about that.
1: George stole $10,000?
0: Oh, who are you kidding, Carrie?
1: Oh, no, Charlie. Please tell me about it.
0: But it was in all the papers. Of course, he returned the money to Montreal, but... Say, weren't you with him? Yeah, you did run off with him, didn't you?
1: Yes, I did. But I didn't know about the money.
0: Well, like I always say, once a fella does a thing like that, he's through. Aside from running off and leaving his family, he can't get a job anywhere.
1: So that was it.
0: Never figure out what makes a guy do a thing like that. He certainly must have wanted you a lot more than I did.
1: Yes, Charlie. I never realized how much.
0: Say, Carrie, you aren't still soft on that bum, are you?
1: I wonder where he is. I wonder if I could find him and help him.
2: All right, what do you want?
3: I want to get into the theater to see Miss Madenda.
2: Well, that's fine. Beat it.
3: No, no, please. She knows me. Just tell her George.
2: I said no. Beat it.
3: You don't understand. I'm a very
2: good
3: friend.
2: All right, buddy, you asked for it. Now, one, two, three, enough.
1: Hello, Arthur.
2: Oh, hello, Miss Madenda. Nice performance tonight.
1: Merry Christmas.
2: Oh, thank you, Miss Madenda. I'll have your cab in a second.
1: You look upset. Anything wrong?
2: No, just usual number of bums looking for handouts. Bums. I never saw so many bums in my life.
4: Say, Harry, check the upstairs rooms, will you? I think one of those bums has blown out the flame and forgotten to turn off the gas.
1: Look at the snow. We're going to have a white Christmas.
4: Holy smokes. This fellow's dead. What's his name? Hurstwood.
1: Did you see that man slip in the snow? Don't men look funny when they slip and fall? I wonder if I'll ever see George again.

0: Sister Carrie was prepared for broadcast by George Lefferts. Kay Stewart was Sister Carrie, and Hurstwood was Marvin Miller. The cast included Jeff Corey, Jack Carrington, Tony Barrett, Jean Tatum, Walter Burke, Lynn Whitney, Jim Nusser, Jan Arvan, Jerry Farber, Donald Morrison, Frank Gerstle, Ralph Montgomery, Paul McVeigh, and Dick Ryan. Your announcer, Don Stanley. Our intermission commentator was Mr. Ralph Bates, whose commentary was recorded. The director of the NBC Theater is Andrew C. Love.
1: You have just heard Sister Carrie by Theodore Dreiser. This was the NBC University Theater production from 1949. 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

0: Now, on HistoryRadio.org, Oscar Wilde's An Ideal Husband. This is the Theatre Guild on the Air production from 1952.
1: Tonight, for the first time in several seasons, we bring you a play by one of the most brilliant playwrights of his time, indeed of almost any time. It is An Ideal Husband by Oscar Wilde, a chuckling comedy of love and intrigue. Two of Broadway's most scintillating stars are here to perform in it, Rex Harrison as Lord Arthur Goring and Lily Palmer as the elusive but oh-so-charming Mrs. Cheveley. So we raise the curtain on An Ideal Husband, adapted for our broadcast by Arthur Arendt and directed by Homer Fickett.

0: It is London in the year 1895, the fantastic, fashionable London of gaslights, hansom cabs, and the charming but rather eccentric men and women who make up high society. In the brilliantly lit octagon room of Sir Robert Chiltern's house in Grosvenor Square, a formal reception is being held. On the receiving line are Lady Gertrude Chiltern and her young sister-in-law, Mabel, as the majordomo announces a late arrival.
1: Lord Caversham.
2: Ah, good evening, Lady Chiltern. Has my good-for-nothing son arrived yet?
3: I don't think so, Lord Caversham.
4: Lord Caversham, may I ask you why you call your son good-for-nothing?
2: Certainly, Mabel. Because he leads such an idle life.
4: How can you say such a thing? Why, he rides every morning at 10 o'clock, goes to the opera 3 times a week, changes his clothes at least 5 times a day, and dines out every night. You've no idea how busy that keeps him.
5: Good evening, my incredibly sweet, fantastically beautiful Mabel.
4: Lord Goring, when did you arrive, and where have you been? Also, you are very late.
5: Have you missed me?
4: Awfully.
5: Then I'm sorry I didn't stay away longer.
4: How very selfish of you. I suppose that's just another one of your bad qualities you're always telling me about. Are there many more, and are they very bad?
5: Quite dreadful. When I think of them at night, I go to sleep at once. By the way, may I ask who brought Mrs. Cheeverly here?
4: Mrs. who?
5: Cheeverly, that woman in heliotrope.
4: I think Lady Markby brought her. Do you think she's attractive?
5: Very. At least I did once.
4: Oh, then you know her.
5: I haven't seen her for years. I wonder what she came back to England for.
2: Ah, so you finally arrived, sir, did you?
4: Here he is, Lord Caversham. Here is your good-for-nothing son.
2: So I see. Well, young man, what are you doing here?
5: Well, Father...
2: Don't answer me, sir. Oh. Wasting your life as usual, you keep too late hours. I heard of you the other night at Lady Rufford's. Dancing till 4 o'clock in the morning.
5: Oh, that's an exaggeration, Father. I'd left there and was dancing at Lady Craven's by 4.
2: Can't understand it. Can't understand how you tolerate London society. Yeah, things gone to the dogs. A lot of confounded nobodies talking about nothing.
5: I love talking about nothing, Father. It's the only thing I know anything about. Ah, there she is again.
2: Who?
5: That woman.
2: What woman? Speak up, speak up. People have names, you know.
5: I'm referring to Mrs. Cheeverly, Father.
2: That one. Never could stand heliotrope.
4: Mrs. Cheeverly. Why is everybody talking about Mrs. Cheeverly? Personally, I have far more important things to think about.
5: Oh, really? Such as?
4: I'm hungry.
2: Ah, so have I, my dear. Knew there was something bothering me. Couldn't think what it was. Mabel, my child... May I have the honor of taking you down for some supper?
4: With pleasure, Lord Caversham. Will you join us, Lord Goring? Lord Goring.
5: Yes, Mabel, what is it?
2: Found it, sir. Are you going to put some food in your stomach or aren't you?
5: Not at the moment, thank you, Father. I observe that Mrs. Cheeverly is talking to your brother now, Mabel. I believe I'll go over and join them. Excuse me. Robert, good evening. I've just been talking to your sister. Remarkable girl, Mabel.
6: Glad you think so, Arthur. Oh, Mrs. Cheeverly, allow me to introduce to you Lord Goring, my closest friend and the idlest man in London.
7: I have met Lord Goring before.
5: I didn't think that you'd remember me, Mrs. Cheeverly.
7: My memory is under admirable control. And are you still a bachelor, Lord Goring?
5: I believe so, yes.
7: How very romantic.
5: Oh, no, not at all.
6: And Mrs. Cheeverly, I cannot tell you what a pleasure it is to meet you at last. Why, our attachés at Vienna have been writing to us about nothing else but the brilliant and charming Mrs. Cheeverly.
7: Thank you, Sir Robert. And of course, I feel that I know you quite well already. Especially since your wife and I are old friends.
6: Old friends? You and Gertrude?
7: She has just reminded me that we were at school together here in England. I remember it perfectly now. She always got the good conduct prize.
5: And you, Mrs. Cheeverly, what prizes did you get, if I may ask?
7: My prizes came a little later on in life, Lord Goring. I don't think any of them were for good conduct.
5: Oh, very, very interesting and provocative. May I ask what has decided you to honor London so unexpectedly? Our social season is almost over, you know.
7: Oh, I don't care about the London season. It's too matrimonial. People are either hunting husbands or hiding from them.
5: And in which category are you, dear Mrs. Jeeley?
7: Neither, I assure you. My latest husband is unfortunately quite dead, poor dear. And being a widow has certain privileges without their usual responsibilities.
6: May I ask, Mrs. Cheveley, are you staying in London long?
7: That depends on the weather, the cooking, and you, dear Sir Robert.
6: Indeed.
7: You see, I've come all the way from Vienna to ask you to do something for me.
6: Oh, that makes me very happy, Mrs. Cheveley. Do tell me what it is.
7: I would like to, Sir Robert, but you see, it's a rather a private matter.
5: Oh, it's quite all right, Mrs. Cheveley. You may rely on my discretion. Go right ahead. Say anything you like.
7: I'm sorry. Won't do, Lord Goring. This is my secret, and I shall decide who shall hear it. Shall we go into the conservatory, Sir Robert? What I wish to talk to you about is a certain political and financial venture of the utmost importance.
6: Indeed.
7: I believe you are quite familiar with a financial organization known as the Argentine Canal Company.
6: As Undersecretary for Foreign Affairs, I am aware of it, yes.
7: And what do you think of it?
6: Very little, I'm afraid. I consider it nothing but a commonplace stock exchange swindle.
7: A speculation, a brilliant, daring speculation. I have invested very largely in it, Sir Robert.
6: Who could have advised you to do such a foolish thing?
7: My old friend and yours.
6: Who?
7: Baron Arnheim. The late Baron Arnheim. You remember him, don't you?
6: Yes. Mrs. Cheveley, I regret to inform you that I have every intention of laying an unfavorable report on this Argentine business before the House of Commons tomorrow night.
7: That you must not do, Sir Robert. In your own interests, to say nothing of mine, you must not do it.
6: My own interests? My dear Mrs. Cheveley.
7: Sir Robert, I will be quite frank with you. I want you to withdraw that report.
6: Mrs. Cheveley, you cannot be serious.
7: I am quite serious.
6: In that case, if you will allow me, I will call your carriage for you. My dear madam, you have lived so long abroad that you seem unable to realize that you are talking to an English gentleman.
7: I realize that I am talking to a man who laid the foundation of his career by selling a cabinet secret to a stock exchange speculator.
6: What do you mean?
7: I mean, Sir Robert, that I have in my possession a certain letter.
6: What letter?
7: Written by you to Baron Arnheim years ago when you were Lord Radley's secretary, telling the Baron to buy Suez Canal shares. It was written 3 days before the government announced its own purchase. He paid you well for this information?
6: It's not true.
7: Did you think that letter had been destroyed? Ha ha! How foolish of you.
6: Mrs. Cheveley, the Suez Canal was no more than a dream at the time. The House of Commons had not yet passed the bill. It might have been rejected.
7: It was a swindle, my dear sir. You made your own fortune out of one canal. You must help me and my friends to make ours out of another. If you don't...
6: It's impossible, madam.
7: You are going to make it possible. You know what your English newspapers are like. Suppose I were to give them the details of this scandal and the proof of it. What would it do to your career, Sir Robert? What would it do to your dear, straight-laced, puritanic wife who wins all the good conduct prizes?
6: Mrs. Cheveley, I will give you any sum of money you want if you will hand over that letter.
7: Sir Robert, even you are not rich enough to buy back your past. No man is. I will be in the ladies' gallery of the House of Commons tomorrow night at 11:30. Immediately after you have made the announcement I wish, I shall hand you back your letter. Otherwise, good night, Sir Robert.
5: Ah, there you are, Mabel. May I sit on the sofa beside you?
4: I can't imagine what for, Lord Goring. However you may.
5: Thank you. Mabel, I wish to discuss with you a matter of the utmost importance. A matter that's been concerning me for some time. Are your eyes green or hazel?
4: I consider this a rather presumptuous question, Lord Goring. However, they are green. Must you sit so far away?
5: Not at all. There, is this better?
4: Closer, please. Thank you. And now let us talk about... Oh!
5: What's the matter?
4: Look what I just found, right here in the corner of the sofa.
5: Where on a... Oh, do you mean you found this diamond brooch just now?
4: Yes, my hand, when you insisted on moving close to me.
5: Oh, did I insist? What did I say?
4: Never mind. You were most forceful and eloquent. It made me tremble. Yes, I'm quite sure I trembled. At any rate, that's when...
5: You found it. I see. It's quite beautiful, isn't it?
4: I wish it were mine. My brother won't let me wear anything but pearls. And I'm thoroughly sick of pearls, Lord Goring. They make one look so plain and virtuous and intellectual.
5: I wonder who could have dropped it.
4: Look how the diamonds pick up the light. I've never seen a lovelier brooch.
5: It's a bracelet.
4: It's a brooch.
5: Well, it can be used as a bracelet. I've seen this type before. May I have it, please? Thank you.
4: Lord Goring, what are you doing?
5: Putting it in my pocket. Mabel, I'm going to make a rather strange request to you.
4: Oh, pray do. I've been waiting for it all evening.
5: About this brooch.
4: Oh.
5: I don't want you to mention to anybody that you found it. Should anyone inquire about it, please let me know at once.
4: What a curious request.
5: You see, I gave this brooch to somebody once. A long time ago.
4: Lord Goring, you mentioned somewhat earlier this evening that you knew Mrs. Cheveley a long time ago.
5: I did.
4: I also recall quite distinctly seeing Mrs. Cheveley seated on this sofa.
5: She was? How coincidental.
4: Yes, isn't it? Have you nothing further to say, Lord Goring?
5: Nothing.
4: In that case, I shall bid you good night.
5: Going to bed?
4: Naturally. It's quite late, and I seem to recall an engagement to go riding tomorrow morning. At 10, is it not?
5: Yes, quite right. I hope you won't be late.
4: I won't be late.
5: Well, I'll be punctual this time, darling, if it kills me.
4: It probably will. Hadn't you better leave now?
5: At once. Goodbye. See you tomorrow, 10 o'clock, darling, and wild horses couldn't make me late this time.
8: Oh, Robert, I've been looking for you. That woman, Mrs. Cheveley.
9: Yes, Gertrude?
8: As she was bidding me good night just now, she said, "Oh, Robert, it's not true, is it? You're not going to lend your support to this Argentine canal scheme. You couldn't."
9: Mrs. Cheveley told you about that?
8: Yes. She seemed to taunt me with it. Robert, listen to me. I know this woman. We were at school together. She was untruthful, dishonest, even then. She was sent away for being a thief. Why do you let her influence you?
9: I was mistaken in the view I took of that matter, Gertrude.
8: You mean you've changed your mind?
9: Let us say that circumstances have forced me to change my mind, yes.
8: Robert, I know that there are men with horrible secrets in their lives. Men who have done some shameful thing and who, in some critical moment, have to pay for it. But not you, Robert. Not you. That is true, isn't it?
9: Gertrude, there is nothing in my past life that you might not know.
8: I was sure of it, Robert. And now you will write, won't you, to Mrs. Cheveley, and tell her that you cannot support this fraudulent scheme.
9: Must I?
8: Yes, Robert. If I am to remain in this house, you must.
9: Oh, I see.
8: You will write her at once. Now.
9: Yes, Gertrude. Now.
10: Lord Goring, wake up, sir. Wake up.
11: Oh. Oh, it's you, Phipps. Go away.
10: Beg pardon, sir, but it's 9 o'clock.
11: Nine. Phipps, what time did you say? What?
10: 9 o'clock, sir.
11: Oh. I've got an engagement to ride with Mabel Chilton at 10.
10: Oh.
11: What kind of day is it, Phipps? Anything I ought to know? About anything?
10: The world seems to be rotating in its usual orbit, sir. A message arrived from Sir Robert Chilton. It is marked urgent.
11: Urgent, eh?
10: It is on the night table, my lord.
11: Oh, yes.
12: Please come at once. I must obtain your advice on a matter of the utmost urgency, Robert.
11: Oh, Phipps.
10: Yes, my lord.
11: Lay out my things immediately.
10: The riding things?
11: No, no time for that now. Just any old thing.
10: Yes, my lord. Since it is rather a dark day, may I suggest the dove gray broadcloth and the mauve waistcoat, perhaps?
11: Admirable. Well, what else do I have to do today, Phipps?
10: Well, sir, we have an appointment at the bootmaker's at 3.
11: Bootmaker's at 3.
10: And then there's the tailor at 5:30. Those new worsteds he spoke to us about.
11: What, both on the same day, Phipps? Oh, how tiresome. How can I hope to remember it all?
10: Well, perhaps if I were to jot it down on a small piece of paper, sir.
11: Oh, yes, thank you, Phipps. Splendid.
12: Oh, dear. Perhaps in future I should like you to try, if you can, to arrange a less exhausting schedule for me. I shall be quite tired out for the reception at Lady Windermere's this evening.
10: Yes, my lord. Will there be anything else?
12: Yeah, just draw my bath and I'll have a small breakfast. Porridge, eggs, a bit of ham, kippers. No chops, Phipps. I'm not up to chops today. Some jam, muffins, coffee, and have the carriage ready to convey me to Sir Robert's.
13: Oh, goodness, what an exhausting day.
12: Now, let me understand this, Robert. This woman, Mrs. Cheveley, she has that letter in her possession now.
9: Yes.
12: And on your wife's insistence, you sent her that note last night saying that you absolutely refused to do as she wished.
9: Yes, Arthur.
12: Yes, it's very awkward, isn't it, Robert? Very, very awkward indeed. Because there's one thing...
9: Yes?
12: Well, you should have told your wife the whole story about the origin of that letter.
9: Oh, I couldn't. Well, you know Gertrude. In all England, there's no woman with a higher concept of honor and integrity.
12: Robert, no man should ever have a secret from his own wife. She invariably finds it out anyhow. Women have a wonderful instinct about things. They can discover everything except the obvious.
9: Arthur, this woman, this Mrs. Cheveley, you've known her for some time, have you not?
12: Yes.
9: Did you know her well?
12: I knew her so little that I got myself engaged to be married to her once. Lasted 3 days.
9: Why was it broken off?
12: Oh, I forget. By the way, have you tried her with money? She used to be confoundedly fond of money.
9: I offered her any sum she wanted.
12: And she refused? Oh, well, Robert, while there's still hope, you must continue to resist.
9: I will resist, as long as my wife knows nothing. I will fight her to the death, as long as my wife knows nothing.
14: I beg pardon, Sir Robert.
9: Yes, Mason, what is it?
14: Miss Mabel wishes to remind Lord Goring that she has an engagement to go riding with him at 10 o'clock.
12: Oh, of course she has. I remember distinctly.
14: It is now 11:45.
12: Oh, now, Robert, you see what you've done. Mason, tell Miss Mabel that I'm suffering from a slight cold with chilblains. No, it's my horse that has the chilblains, and my physician forbids us both to indulge in any exercise whatsoever.
14: Yes, my lord.
12: But that doesn't, however, alter our luncheon engagement to carriages. My physician insists on a large luncheon. You will remember all that, Mason, won't you?
14: Yes, my lord.
9: Oh, Mason.
14: Yes, Sir Robert.
9: Will you tell Lady Chiltern I shall be up to see her directly?
14: I am afraid Lady Chiltern is engaged at the moment, Sir Robert.
9: Oh, nonsense. What can she be doing at this hour of the morning?
14: She is entertaining Mrs. Cheveley, sir.
9: What?
12: What's that you say, Mason?
14: Mrs. Cheveley arrived a short time ago in a somewhat agitated condition, sir. She insisted on seeing Lady Chiltern at once. They are together now in the drawing room, sir.
8: About a diamond brooch you say you lost in this house last night, Mrs. Cheveley.
7: Yes, it's in the form of a diamond snake with a ruby, Lady Chiltern. A rather large ruby.
8: I will inquire of the servants, of course. Should it be found?
7: Thank you. Lady Chiltern.
8: Yes, Mrs. Cheveley.
7: I would like again to thank you for permitting Lady Markby to bring me to your reception last night.
8: Mrs. Cheveley, I think it only fair to tell you quite frankly that had I known in advance who you really were, I should not have permitted you to enter this house.
7: Really? It's easy to see that after all these years you haven't changed a bit, Gertrude.
8: I never change.
7: You mean that life has taught you nothing?
8: It has taught me that a person who has once been guilty of a dishonest action may be guilty of it a second time and should be shunned.
7: I see. Would you apply that rule to everyone?
8: Yes. To everyone without exception.
7: Then I'm sorry for you, Gertrude. I really am.
8: You understand now, Mrs. Cheveley, that for many reasons, any further acquaintance between us is quite impossible.
7: You know, Gertrude, I don't mind your talking to me like this a bit. I realize that you dislike me. Personally, I've always detested you. And yet I have come here to do you a service.
8: Like the service you wished to render my husband last night, I suppose. Oh, thank heaven I saved him from that.
7: Then it was you who made him write that insolent letter?
8: Yes.
7: If you're wise, my dear Gertrude, you will make him do what I tell him.
8: You are impertinent. What has my husband to do with a woman like you? Leave my house, Mrs. Cheveley. You are unfit to enter it.
7: Your house? A house bought with dishonor, in which everything has been paid for by fraud.
9: Gertrude, what is it? What's going on here?
8: Robert.
7: There he is, Lady Chiltern. Ask him. Ask him about the origin of his fortune and career. Get him to tell you how he sold a cabinet secret.
8: Robert, it's not true.
7: Well, Sir Robert, aren't you going to answer your wife?
9: You may go now, Mrs. Cheveley. You have done your worst.
7: Oh, no, not yet, Sir Robert. I give you till 11 tonight. If by then you have not complied with my wishes... Well, never mind. I do not believe in threats. They are unnecessary when one is as certain of winning as I am. Good day, Sir Robert. I trust you sleep well tonight, Gertrude.

of An Ideal Husband, starring Rex Harrison as Lord Goring and Lily Palmer. Of An Ideal Husband, starring Rex Harrison as Lord Goring and Lily Palmer as Mrs. Cheveley, and featuring Adrian Corey as

0: wears a buttonhole.
1: Yes, my lord.
0: You see, Phipps, fashion is what one wears oneself. What is unfashionable is what other people wear.
1: Yes, my lord.
0: Just as vulgarity is simply the conduct of other people.
1: Yes, my lord.
0: I don't think I quite like this buttonhole, Phipps. It makes me look a little too old, don't you think?
1: I don't observe any alteration in your lordship's appearance.
0: Well, for the future, a more trivial buttonhole, Phipps, on Thursday evening.
1: I'll speak to the florist, my lord. She has had a loss in her family lately, which perhaps accounts for the lack of triviality your lordship complains of.
0: Extraordinary thing about the lower classes in England, they're always losing their relations.
1: Yes, my lord. They are extremely fortunate in that respect.
0: Hmm.
1: Oh, this note just arrived by messenger, sir.
0: Oh, thank you. That'll do, Phipps.
1: Yes, my lord.
0: Pink notepaper. In Gertrude Chilton's handwriting. I need you. I trust you. I'm coming to you tonight, Gertrude. So she's found out about Robert. Oh, poor woman, she'll be absolutely shattered. Nothing but an earthquake could move Gertrude Chilton to pay a call at a bachelor's flat, especially at this hour.
1: I beg pardon, my lord.
0: Yes, Phipps, what is it?
1: Lord Caversham is here, sir.
0: What? Now, isn't that just like a parent to drop in at a time like this?
2: Well, do I come in or don't I?
0: Oh, come in, Father. I'm delighted to see you.
2: I doubt it. Well, sir, what are you waiting for? Help me off with my cloak.
0: Oh, yes, Father.
2: Which is the most comfortable chair?
0: This one, Father. It's the one I use myself when I have visitors.
2: Thank you. No draft, I hope, in this room?
0: No, Father, no.
2: Glad to hear it. Can't stand drafts. Well, sir, I want to have a serious conversation with you.
0: My dear Father, at this hour?
2: It's 10 o'clock in the evening, sir. What is your objection to the hour? I think the hour is an admirable hour.
0: Well, the fact is, Father, this is not my day for talking seriously. I am sorry. It's not my day.
2: What do you mean, sir?
0: Well, during the season, Father, I only talk seriously on the first Tuesday in every month from 4 to 7.
2: Well, make it Tuesday, sir. Make it Tuesday.
0: But it's after 7, Father. My doctor says that I'm not to have any serious conversation after 7. It makes me talk in my sleep.
2: Talk in your sleep? What does that matter? You're not married? And that, sir, brings me to precisely what I've come to talk about. Arthur, it is, in my opinion, high time for you to get married. Do you realize you're 34 years of age, sir?
0: Yes, Father, but I only admit to 32. 31 and a half when I have a really good buttonhole.
2: I tell you, you're 34, sir. And there's a draft in this room which makes your conduct trip.
0: Oh, God bless you, Father.
2: Why did you tell me there was no draft, sir? I feel it distinctly.
0: Oh, so do I, Father. It's dreadful, isn't it? Can I help you on with your cloak?
2: What for, sir?
0: Well, aren't you leaving on account of the draft?
2: I am not leaving, sir. Put down my cloak,
0: oh,
2: sir.
0: Certainly, buddy. Phipps?
1: Yes, my lord?
0: Is there a good fire in the smoking room, Phipps?
1: Yes, my lord.
0: Let's go in there, Father. This way, please.
2: Very well. Aren't you coming,
0: sir? Well, in a moment, Father. I wish to speak to Phipps. Just make yourself comfortable. Oh, yeah. God bless you, Father. Yes. Phipps, there's a lady coming to see me this evening on particular business. Show her into this room at once when she arrives, you understand?
1: Yes, my lord.
0: It's a matter of the gravest importance, Phipps.
1: I understand, my lord.
0: No one else is to be admitted under any circumstances.
1: Yes, my lord.
0: Oh, now, that may be the lady now. If it is, show her in here, Phipps, and remember, I'm not at home to anyone else.

0: Good evening, madam. Won't you come in?
1: Thank you. I am Mrs. Cheveley. I wish to see Lord Goring.
0: His lordship told me to ask you, madam, to be kind enough to wait in the drawing room. This way, madam.
1: Lord Goring expects me? Are you quite sure?
0: Quite, madam. His lordship told me that if a lady called, I was to ask her to wait in the drawing room. His directions on the subject were very precise. This, madam, is the drawing room.
1: Hmm. How dreary. Very well, I shall wait here, since his lordship insists.
0: Very good, madam.
1: Hmm. I wonder what woman he's expecting tonight. It will be amusing to catch him. Men look so silly when they're caught. Wonder who she is. Is that perfume? Oh, no, no, no. It's these primroses on the desk. I suppose she sent them, whoever she is, with a few amorous words on blue notepaper. No, no, it's pink. I know this handwriting. It's Gertrude Chilton. Yes, the Ten Commandments in every stroke of the pen. I need you. I trust you.

0: I'm coming to you tonight. Well, how very interesting.
1: But my dear father, if I'm to get married, surely you'll allow me to choose the time, the place, and the person, particularly the person.
2: That is a matter for me, sir. Marriage is not a question of affection. It comes later on, if at all.
1: Oh, yes, of course. In married life, affection comes when people thoroughly dislike each other, doesn't it, father?
2: What? Tell me, sir, do you always understand what you say? Do you?
1: Oh, yes, father, if I listen attentively. Now, goodbye, sir. Thank you for dropping in. So nice to see you. Goodbye.
3: Oh, there you are, Arthur.
1: Robert!
3: Good evening, Lord Caversham.
1: How did you get... Oh, never mind. Here's your hat, father. Give my love to Mother.
2: I'll do no such thing, sir. Could quite upset her. Good night, Robert. Good night to you, sir.
1: Well, Robert, this is a surprise.
3: Your man, Phipps, insisted you were not at home.
1: Robert, the fact is I'm horribly busy tonight. Even my father had comparatively cold reception. He complained of the draft all the time.
3: Arthur, I've got to talk to you. I'm in great trouble. My wife has found out everything.
1: Mrs. Cheever told her this morning?
3: Yes. I need a whiskey and soda.
1: Oh, certainly. Phipps? Phipps?
3: Arthur, I'm at my wit's end. My career hangs on the balance. You've got to help me. Advise
1: now,
3: me.
1: Now, Robert, there's no use anticipating trouble. Oh, Phipps, bring some whiskey and soda.
4: Yes, my lord.
1: And Phipps?
4: Yes, my lord.
1: Robert, will you excuse me for a minute? I'd like to give some directions to my servant.
3: Certainly, certainly.
5: Phipps, this is important. When the lady calls, tell her I'm not expected home this evening. Tell her...
4: The lady has already arrived, my lord.
5: What?
4: She's in the next room, as your lordship requested.
5: Oh, you did perfectly right. Thank you, Phipps.
4: Yes, my lord.
1: Now, Robert, you were saying...
3: Arthur, I've come to a decision. I have made up my mind what I'm going to do in the house tonight. The debate on the Argentine Canal is to begin in a few minutes. I shall vote against it.
1: Oh, yes. Well, Robert.
3: It may be the last political act of my life. It may estrange my wife from me, break up my home. What's that?
1: What?
3: Well, that noise.
1: Oh, what noise?
3: I tell you, I heard a chair or something fall in the next room.
1: There's someone
3: listening.
1: Don't be absurd. Robert, there's no one there.
3: There is someone, I'm sure of it.
1: No, Robert, you're excited.
3: There's someone in there, I tell you. I'm going to see...
1: No, Robert, don't.
3: And why not?
1: Well, Robert, there is someone there. Someone I'd rather you didn't see.
3: Ah, I thought so.
1: Well,
3: why shouldn't I see him?
1: Well, it was one gentleman to another. It isn't a him, it's a her.
3: All the more reason why. Who is she?
1: Oh, my dear, have you no discretion?
3: Arthur, will you answer one question on your honor as a gentleman?
1: Well, ask the question.
3: On your honor, is the woman in that room Mrs. Cheeveley?
1: Robert, no. On my honor as a gentleman, the woman in that room is not Mrs. Cheeveley.
3: Thank you, Arthur. I believe you, and I'm sorry I
6: regret to intrude, Lord Goring, but I find your drawing room rather confining.
1: Mrs. Cheeveley?
6: Naturally. Your servant said you were expecting me. He asked me to wait.
3: So, Arthur, this is not Mrs. Cheeveley, eh? On your honor as a gentleman,
1: Robert, I assure you I didn't know. No, wait, don't go.
3: Let me pass, please. You have lied enough for one evening.
1: No, Robert, listen.
3: Let me pass, I say.
6: Well.
1: Mrs. Cheeveley, do you mind telling me exactly what you're doing in my drawing room?
6: Listening. I have a perfect passion for listening through keyholes.
1: Mrs. Cheeveley, in a way, I'm glad you happen to be here. I'm going to give you some good advice.
6: Oh, pray don't, Lord Goring. One should never give a woman anything that she can't wear in the evening.
1: Well, then let me put it another way. You've come here to sell me Robert Chilton's letter, haven't you? What is your price?
6: Goodness, how absurdly English you are. The English think that a checkbook can solve any problem in life. No, my dear Arthur, money is not what I want.
1: Well, what is it that you want, Mrs. Cheeveley?
6: Why don't you call me Laura?
1: I don't like the name.
6: You used to adore it?
1: Yeah, that's why.
6: Come here. Come here and sit down.
1: Certainly. And now?
6: Arthur, you loved me once.
1: Did I?
6: And you asked me to be your wife.
1: Yes, I suppose that was the natural result of my loving you.
6: And you threw me over because you saw, thought you saw poor old Lord Morlick trying to have a violent flirtation with
1: me. Don't need me go into this. I'm under the impression that my lawyer settled that matter with you on certain terms dictated by yourself.
6: At that time, I was poor. You were rich.
1: Yes, quite so. That's why you pretended to love me.
6: I did love you, Arthur. Quite truly. And you loved me. You know you loved me.
1: Did I? Perhaps I did. Shall we come to the point?
6: Very well. Arthur, I'm tired of living abroad. I want to come back to London. I want to have a charming house here, a salon. If one could only teach the English how to talk and the Irish how to listen, society here would be quite civilized.
1: Yes, I see what you mean.
6: Also, I seem to have arrived at the romantic stage. When I saw you last night at the Chilterns, I knew you were the only person I ever truly cared for. Ridiculous of me, isn't it?
1: Quite.
6: Nevertheless, my dear Arthur, on the morning of the day you marry me, I will give you Robert Chilton's letter. That is my offer.
1: Are you really serious about this?
6: Quite serious.
1: You know, I should make you a very bad husband.
6: I don't mind bad husbands. Having had two already, I'm quite used to it.
1: And if I should decline your kind offer?
6: Your friend Sir Robert Chilton's career in the House of Commons becomes a thing of the past. So does his wife, if I know Gertrude.
1: It's quite a dilemma I'm in, isn't it?
6: I offer you a choice, Arthur.
1: Oh, there's no choice, madam. What you're offering is a selection between two catastrophes. Naturally, I choose the one that happens to someone else.
6: As you wish. Well, that seems to be that. Goodbye, Lord Goring.
1: Goodbye.
6: Won't you shake hands with me?
1: Mrs. Cheveley, this morning you went to the home of one of the kindest women in the world to degrade her husband in her eyes and try your best to destroy her faith in him. No, thank you. I'd rather not shake your hand.
6: You are unjust. I did not go to taunt Gertrude at all.
1: Then why?
6: I called simply to ask whether a diamond brooch that I'd lost somewhere last night had been found.
1: Oh, I see. A diamond snake brooch with a ruby?
6: Yes. How do you know?
1: Because I found it. I have it right here in my pocket. Is this your brooch?
6: Of course. How nice to get it back. You see, it was a present.
1: Really? Would you like to wear it?
6: Certainly, if you will pin it on.
1: Pin it on? I'll do better than that. Will you hold out your arm, please?
6: Why, yes, but why should I? You're putting it on as a bracelet. How intriguing. I never realized it could be worn that way.
1: You didn't?
6: No. Rather handsome on me this way, don't you think?
1: Rather. Much handsomer than when I saw it last.
6: When was that?
1: Oh, 10 years ago, on Lady Berkshire, from whom you stole it.
6: What do you mean?
1: I mean that you stole it from my cousin, to whom I'd given it, Mary Berkshire.
6: That's not true.
1: You know it's true, Mrs. Cheveley. The truth is written all over your face.
6: I deny the whole affair from beginning to end. I say I've never seen this wretched thing. Here, take it. Now, take it and... Oh, how does this thing come off?
1: Well, I remember there's a secret spring somewhere or other. Let me see. It's rather difficult to find, isn't it?
6: Lord Goring, will you kindly take this object from my arm?
1: No, I don't think so.
6: What are you going to do?
1: I'm going to call my servant. Rather an admirable chap, Phipps. He always comes when he's called. Naturally, I'll have to tell him to fetch the police.
6: No, please. No, don't do that. I promise you, I'll do anything. Anything.
1: Give me Robert Chilton's letter.
6: No.
1: Very well. Phipps!
7: Yes, my lord?
1: You see, Mrs. Cheveley? Always comes when he's called. Will you step into the street, Phipps, and fetch a constable?
6: No, don't! I agree to your terms, Lord Goring.
1: Thank you very much. That'll do, Phipps.
7: Very good, my lord.
1: Well, Mrs. Cheveley, the letter?
6: Here you are.
1: Thank you. This seems to be it. I congratulate you on your admirable common sense. And now, may I remove the bracelet for you?
6: Thank you.
1: No hard feelings, I trust?
6: None whatsoever, Lord Goring. I have no intention of harming Robert Chilton ever again. On the contrary, I'm going to render him a great service.
1: Well, I'm charmed to hear it. It's quite a reformation.
6: I can't bear so upright a gentleman, so loyal a friend of yours, being so shamefully deceived. And so...
8: And so?
6: I find that somehow his gentle little wife's confession has, strayed into my hands for safekeeping.
8: Confession? What confession?
6: I mean that I'm going to send Sir Robert Chilton the love letter his wife wrote to you tonight.
8: Love letter? What?
6: I need you. I trust you. I'm coming to you, Gertrude.
8: But you have to give it me back at once.
6: No, Lord Goring. Returning one letter is enough for one evening, don't you think?
8: Give me that letter. You shall not leave this room
6: but
8: until...
6: most definitely I shall. Phipps! Phipps!
9: Did you call Malone?
8: No, Phipps,
6: of course he did, Phipps. And thank you for being so well trained, Phipps. Lord Goring merely wanted you to show me out. Good night, Lord Goring.

0: the curtain rises on the third act of An Ideal Husband, starring Rex Harrison and Lily Palmer, and featuring Adrian Corey, Malcolm Keane, and Madge Elliott. It is early the following morning as Lord Goring, immaculate as ever, in gray topper, morning coat, and spats, knocks on the door of Mrs. Cheveley's apartment at Claridge's Hotel.
1: Well, Lord Goring, what a surprise to find you here, and so early in the morning.
2: May I come in?
1: Please do. Of course, I'm always happy to see you, Lord Goring, but may I ask why you came?
2: Well, since you paid me an altogether unwelcome visit last night...
1: You're returning my call, and in the same spirit? How gallant. I feel, however, that I must warn you that, living at an hotel, I have no butler to protect me. I'm quite alone and defenseless.
2: Dear me.
1: Of course, I could scream. But someone might hear me, might they not? No, Lord Goring, whatever you do, I promise not to scream. Now, what did you say you came to see me about?
2: A letter.
1: A letter?
2: I believe it was addressed to me from Lady Chilton. You stole it last night, as I recall.
1: Oh, that one. Did you wish to refresh your memory as to its contents? I believe it said, I need you, I trust you.
2: I know quite well what it said. I want that letter, Mrs. Cheveley.
1: Laura.
2: Very well, Laura.
1: Now, that's better. Come here and sit down. Now, tell me, why are you so anxious to gain possession of this letter? Are you in love with Gertrude Chilton?
2: Not at all.
1: Is she in love with you?
2: No.
1: Then why?
2: For reasons that would be obvious to anyone but yourself, my dear Laura. Robert Chilton and his wife are my friends.
1: And that is the only reason?
2: Yes. Don't you believe that?
1: No. Why do you sit so far away?
2: I believe it's what's called a primitive instinct for safety.
1: And are these instincts aroused by all women?
2: No, only those I was once engaged to. My father, who is a most indulgent parent, would never forgive me for making the same mistake twice, particularly at that price. May I have that letter?
1: No.
2: I'll pay you handsomely for it.
1: No.
2: Do you mind telling me why?
1: I'll tell you if you will tell me something first.
2: I'll answer any question, providing it's personal.
1: This is quite personal. Are you in love?
2: Yes.
1: With whom?
2: Mabel Chilton.
1: And you will marry her?
2: Yes, as soon as she'll have me.
1: Even if her brother and his wife are faced with a scandal that might result in divorce and social ostracism?
2: Even then.
1: And nothing will change your mind?
2: Nothing.
1: Then I'm extremely sorry, Lord Goring.
2: I don't know what you've got to be sorry about.
1: But you see, that letter you wish has already been sent by messenger to Sir Robert. He will receive it within the hour. Had I known about you and Mabel Chilton, well, perhaps I would not have sent it. I'm not sure. Goodbye, Lord Goring. Perhaps we will meet again someday when you're in a less romantic, or shall I say, a more romantic mood. Goodbye.

0: Good morning, Mason. Is Lady Chiltern at home?
1: Yes, my lord. Won't you step into the library, sir?
0: Sir Robert's not in there, is he? I don't wish to see him just now.
1: No, my lord. There is no one in the library but your lordship's father.
0: My father? Good heavens.
2: Oh, there you are, sir. Come in. Come in.
0: Good morning, father.
2: Well, sir, have you been thinking over what I spoke to you about last night?
0: Oh, I've been thinking about nothing else, father.
2: Engaged to be married yet?
0: Not yet. I hope to be before luncheon.
2: You can wait till dinner, if the earlier hour would be any inconvenience to you.
0: No, thanks, Wobbly. I think I'd sooner be engaged before luncheon.
2: Yeah. Now that you're here, sir, why don't you propose to that pretty Mabel Chiltern? Of course, I don't suppose there's the slightest chance of her accepting you.
0: I don't know how the betting stands today, Father.
2: If she did accept you, she'd be the prettiest fool in England, sir.
0: Just what I should like to marry. A thoroughly sensible wife would reduce me to a condition of absolute idiocy in less than 6 months.
3: Oh, Lord Caversham.
2: Come in, Mabel. Come in, my dear.
0: Good morning, Mabel.
3: It's very pleasant to see you so early in the morning, Lord Caversham.
2: To see your brother, my dear. Politics.
0: Good morning, Mabel.
3: Lady Caversham is quite well, I trust.
2: Well enough, thank you, except for a slight headache. I always get out of the house early when Lady Caversham has a headache. Makes her affectionate, you know.
0: Good morning, Mabel.
3: Oh, Lord Goring, are you here?
0: Yes, I've been here for some time.
3: Really? Of course, you understand that after breaking our appointment yesterday, I am never going to speak to you again.
2: Ha! Serve him right, too. And now, my child, I must bid you good morning.
3: Oh, please. I hope you're not going to leave me all alone with your son.
2: I happen to be on my way to Downing Street, my dear, and I don't think I can take him with me. It's not the Prime Minister's day for seeing the unemployed. Good day.
3: I have always thought that people who don't keep their appointments are quite horrid.
0: Detestable.
3: I'm glad you admit it, but I wish you wouldn't look so pleased about it.
0: I can't help it, Mabel. I always look pleased when I'm with you.
3: Then what a pity that I must leave at once.
0: Oh, Mabel, don't go.
3: Why not, pray? Could it be that you have something to say to me?
0: I have something very particular to say to you.
3: Oh, is it a proposal?
0: Well, yes, it is, yes.
3: I'm so glad. Proceed.
0: Mabel, I love you.
3: Naturally.
0: What do you mean, naturally?
3: I mean, naturally. Only I think you might have mentioned it before. I'm sure I've given you heaps of opportunities.
0: Now, Mabel, please be serious.
3: I am. Continue, please.
0: Mabel, I've told you that I love you. Can't you love me a little in return?
3: Oh, darling, if you knew anything about anything, which you don't, you'd know that I adore you. Everybody in London knows it except you. It's a public scandal the way I adore you.
0: You do? Then why didn't you ever...
3: Why didn't you ever?
0: Oh, never mind. Darling, would you mind tilting your chin upward a trifle? It's been such an exhausting day. Thank you.
3: Darling.
0: Of course, I'm not nearly good enough for you, my darling.
3: I'm so glad. I was afraid you were.
0: And I'm a little over 30.
3: Yeah, you look weeks younger than that.
0: Sweet of you to say so.
3: I know it. And now, darling, I really must go and see Gertrude.
0: Must you really?
3: I'll be waiting for you in the conservatory.
0: In the conservatory?
3: Yes. Third palm from the left. Don't be long, dear, and don't fall into any temptations in the meantime.
0: Yes, Mabel, while you're away, there are none. It makes me horribly dependent on you. And kindly remind Gertrude I'm waiting to see her. Gertrude, I tell you, I am certain that Mrs. Cheeverly has already sent your husband that letter.
4: But it was an innocent letter.
0: Of course. And to prove it, you must tell Robert the whole story at once.
4: You mean you want me to tell my husband that the woman you expected was not Mrs. Cheeverly, but myself? That it was I whom you thought was concealed in your flat at 10:30 at night? You want me to tell him that?
0: And why not?
4: Because he would never understand.
5: Gertrude! Gertrude!
4: It's Robert.
5: Gertrude, this letter, it just arrived.
4: Letter? But what letter is that, Robert?
5: I need you. I trust you. Did you really write this, my dear?
4: Yes, Robert. I wrote it.
5: Oh, my dear, is it true? Do you really trust me and need me? Do you?
0: Yes, of course she does, Robert. Was there no other enclosure in the letter?
5: No, should there be? Oh, what do you know of this?
0: Oh, no, not a thing. It seems like a silly thing to do, that's all. Go to all that trouble to say so little.
5: So little? It's the best news I... Gertrude, my dear, why don't you say something?
4: Well, I'm just overwhelmed, darling, that's all. That's the way you received my poor little effort.
0: Yes, so am I, old fellow, so am I. You'll be glad to hear, Robert. Last night, Mrs. Cheeveley gave me your letter to Baron Arnheim, and I destroyed it.
5: Arthur, how can I ever thank you? Ask me anything, my boy, anything.
0: Very well, I will. Robert, you are your sister's guardian. I wish to marry her, and I want your consent. What's the matter, Robert? Are you ill?
5: Arthur, when I called on you late yesterday evening, I found Mrs. Cheeveley concealed in your rooms. Is that correct?
0: Yes, it's quite correct.
5: I recall that you were engaged to be married to her once. It seems that her fascination for you has returned. Naturally, under the circumstances, I cannot permit you to marry my sister.
0: I see.
4: But, Robert, it was not...
0: Gertrude, don't.
4: Robert, it was not Mrs. Cheeveley Lord Goring expected last night.
5: Not Mrs.
4: Cheeveley? It was I, Robert. I had written him a letter saying that I trusted him and I needed him. And I was coming to him for advice.
5: You mean this letter? You wrote it to him?
4: Yes. But I changed my mind about going. It seemed, however, that Mrs. Cheeveley called. She saw my letter and stole it. She then sent it anonymously to you.
5: But why?
4: She wanted her revenge. She wanted you to think... Oh, Robert, you know what she wanted you to think. And I was afraid to tell you the truth because...
5: What? Gertrude, did you think so little of me? Arthur, I apologize most humbly to you. Of course, since my objections no longer exist, you may marry my sister.
0: Thank you, Robert. Now, may I have my letter back? It was written to me, you know.
4: No, Arthur. You shall exchange it for something better. You shall have Mabel instead. And it is my sincerest hope that you will make her an ideal husband.
0: An ideal husband? No, no. I hope to do much better than that. Mabel, I'm Purvis. Sorry, I'm late again.

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1: You have just heard Oscar Wilde's An Ideal Husband. This was the Theatre Guild on the air production from 1952. 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

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This is the NBC University Theatre production, from 1949.

This is the NBC University Theater, bringing you a full-hour dramatization of the Thomas Hardy novel, The Mayor of Casterbridge, starring Reginald Gardner as Michael Hentschel. Today, one of England's giants of literature, Thomas Hardy's The Mayor of Casterbridge. Its setting is that part of England known as Wessex. Its concern is with grain and weather, with strong men in conflict, and with women fully dependent. Thomas Hardy was a vigorous dramatist, yet he rarely chose up sides. Rather, he was a determinant, a man of suspended judgment who recorded the workings of fate and law with a deep compassion. He was also a poet of the English countryside, a celebrator of the heat, the woods and the fields, and the village with its peasants. No condensation can preserve all the elements of a complex novel, but we feel that the essence of Thomas Hardy is well represented in today's radio adaptation by Max Ehrlich. Here then, The Mayor of Casterbridge, starring Reginald Gardner as Michael Henchard.

This is the story of a man of character, strong and yet weak, turbulent yet calm, hard and yet sentimental. He lived by his deeds and died by them, and was judged for them. And his name was Michael Henchard.

0: One evening of late summer, some 100 years ago, a man walked along a dusty road in Upper Wessex. He was shabbily clad and powdered with the thick dust of a long and weary journey. He carried the tools of his trade with him, and his measured walk was the stride of a skilled countryman. And then, at a turn in the hedge-bordered road, he spied a man hoeing turnips, and hailed him.
1: Ho there! Thou!
2: Aye? What is it?
1: Any trade doing in that town up ahead?
2: What kind of trade?
1: Well, you see me hay knife and basket, don't you? Is there anything in the hay trussing line?
2: Well, there's always a trade for a strong and sober man.
1: Well, as to that, Michael Henshaw will match muscle and stack hay with the best of them. And I've sworn by the Holy Book never again to touch a drop for 20 years. If it's strong and sober they want, that's me. What might be the name of the town ahead, then?
2: Why, everyone hereabouts knows it.
1: I'm not from hereabouts, and where I come from or what I was is the business of none but myself. Tell me the name of the place, and I'll go about my business. What town is it?
2: Why, yonder town is Casterbridge.

0: years passed. Michael Henshard rose to be the richest, most powerful man in Casterbridge, the foremost dealer in corn and wheat, and finally the mayor of his adopted town. And now, as he sat at the council table, he was under attack.
1: Ah, Mr. Henshard, you're mayor of Casterbridge, aye. But you're also the corn factor. It's your responsibility.
2: Yes, well, Grubbins, come to it. Come to the point.
1: You've always done big dealings in wheat, barley, oats, and the like, and always well done. But this year, you've supplied bad wheat in your contracts.
3: Aye, why, the wheat is so grown out, it's almost like mold.
1: Aye, and the bread it makes has a list at the bottom of the loaf as thick as the sole of my boot.
2: Well, now, sirs, I'm an honest man, and I admit the wheat turned out badly. But you'll have to believe me when I say I was taken in as much as the millers I sold it to.
4: Aye, and so were the poor folk of Casterbridge, Mr. Henshard.
3: The good wives and their poor children.
2: Gentlemen, gentlemen, you must make allowances for the size of my business.
1: What allowances?
4: Aye, Mr. Mayor, what allowances?
2: It's so big I can't look after it myself. That's why the bad wheat slipped my eye, gentlemen. That's why I've advertised for a thorough good man to manage my grain department.
3: Well enough, Mr. Henshard, well enough. But are you going to pay us for the bad wheat you sold us? Will you take it back again?
2: Gentlemen, if any of you men of wisdom will tell me how to turn grown wheat into wholesome grain, I'll take it back with pleasure.
4: Well now, Mr. Henshard, there's a Scotchman newly arrived in town. Farfrae's his name, Donald Farfrae.
3: Aye, and he says he has a process to renovate the grain.
2: He does, eh? Well, there's a long draft between saying and doing. But any chance is better than none. Where is this Scott Farfrae? Where can I find him?
4: You'll find him at the Three Mariners Hotel, Mr. Henshard.
2: Aye, and if he's a sound man, possibly he'll be staying in Casterbridge.

0: No, Mr. Henkard, I'd not thought of stopping long in Casterbridge. I'm on my way to Bristol and from there to the New World to try my fortune in the great wheat-growing district of the West.
1: To America, eh? Well, well.
0: But hearing of the trouble you're in, I can't resist offering my services.
1: Aye, I'm in trouble indeed, sir. Dire trouble. And if your renovating process is what you say it is, I shall be glad to pay you handsomely.
0: Oh, no, no, sir. I'll take no pay. After all, this new process of mine will be no good to me in a foreign country where the wheat climate is more constant than here.
1: Still, you'll be doing me a great service.
0: I'm delighted to be of help. And now, Mr. Henchard, let me show you how this process works. You see here. Now, I take a few grains. Yeah, Mr. Henchard, there's your wheat. As good as new.
1: Aye. Aye, you've done it, lads. You've done it.
0: The process is yours, sir. Free and clear.
1: Aye, lad, hearken to me. You've saved me from a world of trouble and anguish this day. Forget your boys to the new world and come work for me.
0: Oh, I'm sorry, Mr. Henchard.
1: Look, if you'll accept the place, you shall manage the corn branch entirely with salary and commission besides.
0: You're a liberal man, sir. Very liberal, but... No, I've got my mind set on America.
1: Mr. Farfrae, reflect and consider... I'm a lonely man without wife or child, and have been for years. And you've struck me fancy. You're the kind of lad I could look upon as my son. For when I like a man, I like him hard, and that's the way of Michael Henchard.
0: Well, believe me, sir, I'm honored.
1: I hate to be persistent, Donald, but you were sent to me by Providence and meant to stay. I'm not a man to let a cause be lost for want of word. Come, stay with me, and name your own terms. For hang it, Donald, I like thee well.
0: Mr. Henchard, Well, there's much in what you say. Perhaps it is Providence, as you say. For I, too, like thee well.
1: Then you'll stay, lad. You'll stay?
0: Yes, Well, I give it much thought. Should anyone go against Providence? Now, will you not have a drink with me, Mr. Henchard, to seal our new association?
1: No, lad. I'd like to, but I cannot. I've sworn an oath to forsake drink. A long time ago, it's almost ruined me.
0: Then, here's my hand on it, sir.
1: Done.
0: Done, sir.

0: Thus, Michael Henchard took into his life a young man whom he loved as a son. Dreaming of the future, he little knew that the ghost of his past was already rising up to plague him. At that moment, in the distant Wessex town of Weydon Priors, a fair was in full swing. Among the stalls for tailors, osiers, linen drapers, and coopers, through the roundabouts and highflyers, walked two women. One of them was a girl of 18 called Elizabeth Jane, and t'other was her mother, dressed in the mourning clothes of a widow. And her original name was Susan Henchard.
1: So this is where you first met Father?
2: Yes, Elizabeth Jane, 'twas here. And on a day like this that Richard Newson and I met.
1: Poor Father, to think that he's gone from us now, drowned at sea. But Mother, why have we come here at all?
2: 'Twas here that I last saw the relation I'm looking for.
1: Mr. Henchard?
2: Yes.
1: I suppose he never knew me.
2: No, Elizabeth Jane, he never really knew you. Now, I must go over to that tent.
1: The one where that wrinkled old woman is stirring the pot?
2: She I wish to speak to. Elizabeth Jane, you stay here.
1: Oh, but why?
2: I want to speak to her alone.
3: Good fermity sold here. Good nourishing hot fermity. And only halfpenny a cup.
2: Good evening.
3: Eh? You speak to me?
2: Yes. We've met before. 18 long years ago.
3: I don't recall it.
2: Can you not call to mind the sale of a wife by her husband in your tent 18 years ago today?
3: I've seen so many things. But ye say a man sold his wife?
2: Yes, a hayrigger named Henchard. I was his wife, and there was a child with me. He was in his cups, and he sold us to a sailor named Newson for 5 guineas. You recall the man now?
3: Aye, now I do. He came back to the fair the following year.
2: He did? Why? Tell me why.
3: Looking for his lost wife. And he told me quite private-like that if a woman ever asked for him, I was to say he'd gone to...
2: Yes? Tell me where.
3: Oh, I'm an old one, I am, ma'am, and my memory's creaky. If I had a wee bit of encouragement, maybe.
2: Here's a shilling.
3: Now I mind. Aye, 'twas Casterbridge. That's it. He's mayor of a town called Casterbridge.

0: And so it was that the mayor of Casterbridge received a letter from the wife he had sold some 18 years before. And shortly after, he met her by night at a place called Budmouth Road.
1: Michael.
2: There now, Susan, my dear. There's no need for tears. We're together again.
1: I was afraid you wouldn't see me.
2: I not see you? Susan, my dear, since the day I shamefully sold you, I've wanted you back. It was the rum that made me do that terrible deed, that old hag's fermity. And since then, I haven't touched a drop. You hear me, Susan? For 18 years, I've kept my oath.
1: Michael, what can I say?
2: I searched high and low for you and for my daughter, for Elizabeth Jane. I traveled, advertised, did all I could. Finally, I decided that you and the child must be dead. Susan, why did you keep silent so long? Why?
1: Was it Newson? I thought I owed him faithfulness. And now I meet you as his widow. I consider myself that, and I have no claim on
2: you. No, Susan, you meet me as my wife.
1: Michael.
2: As my lawfully wedded wife. I brought with me here the wedding ring you threw into my face when I took the 5 guineas from Newson. Will you wear it, Susan? Will you wear it again?
1: Oh, Michael.
2: Now then, what does our daughter know about us?
1: Nothing, Michael. I didn't dare tell Elizabeth Jane. She despises us both.
2: Aye. Well, we must keep our secret dark and yet get matters straight in spite of it. You two cannot return to my house as the wife and daughter I once treated so ill. It wouldn't look well for the mayor and her church
1: warden. Perhaps it would be better if Elizabeth Jane and I went away.
2: No, Susan. I want you here, and here you'll stay. Ah, wait a moment. I have it.
1: Yes?
2: You and Elizabeth Jane can take a cottage in town as widow and daughter. In due time, I'll meet you, court you, and marry you.
1: And no one will be the wife.
2: No one. Susan.
1: Yes, Michael?
2: There's one thing you haven't told me plain and out. Do you forgive me? Do you, Susan?
1: Michael, I...
2: I don't blame you. It was a cruel and miserable thing I did. And if someday you can find room in your heart to truly forgive me, Susan, you'll make Michael Henshaw a happy man again.

0: Michael Enchart was a man of strong conscience. Friends to his wife and daughter would go far toward wiping out the shadow which had haunted him for many years. But Susan's arrival had aggravated another problem. So now, in a rush of confidence, he told the whole story to Donald Farfrae.
1: Now, Donald, see what injury a man may cause around him. By doing right with Susan, I wrong another innocent woman, Lucetta Templeton.
2: You propose marriage to Miss Templeton, Michael?
1: Aye. Before I knew Susan was still alive, and she accepted. She was planning to travel here from her home on the island of Jersey.
2: That's a problem, to be sure. Since you can't marry both of them, you must bitterly disappoint one.
1: Aye, right? That's the curse of it, Donald. Oh. And my first duty is to Susan. There's no doubt about that.
2: I agree.
1: Donald, hearken to me. You've seen how I've spoke my heart to you on a personal family matter. You can see my trust and faith in you as if you were my own son.
2: Yes, and I'm honored, Michael.
1: Well, what shall I do, lad? Advise me now. How shall I resolve what I've done?
2: Why, I think it's plain, Mr. Henchard.
1: Then tell me, Donald. Tell me the path.
2: You'll have to write to Miss Lucetta Templeton. Tell her about Susan and beg her forgiveness and your release.
1: Aye. 'Tis the honest thing to do, though cruel. But, Donald, as to the letter...
2: Yes?
1: I'm a poor hand at letter writing. Will you draw up an explanation and break it to her as gently as you can?
2: I'll be glad to, Michael, if you wish me to.
1: Thank you, boy. Thank you, lad. You're a blessing and a comfort to me. It was a lucky day for Michael Henchard when you stopped by in Casterbridge.

0: Lucetta Templeton released Enchard, and he married Susan. Meanwhile, Michael and his young assistant, Donald Farfrae, were inseparable, and the great corn and grain business flourished under the young Scot's able direction. But then, a seed began to take root and sprout, and finally to cleave the foundation of their close friendship. At first, it was merely the kind of talk that was heard at the Three Mariners Inn.
1: No, you take this young man, Farfrae. A fine, upstanding lad he is. A catch for any woman, mark you. If I were 10 years younger...
0: Aye, Mrs. Cookson. Begad, a popular one he is around Casterbridge. A credit to the mayor's business he is.
2: True, Griggs, true. Where would the mayor be without the Scot?
0: Nowhere, Christopher, nowhere, says I.
2: Strike me if it's blasphemy. But I say that of the two, Farfrae's the better man.
0: Ah, the lad'll cut Enchard out one day, mark me.
1: Shh! You fools, not so loud.
0: Eh?
3: What is it, Mrs. Cookson?
1: Lower your voices. Can't you see? That's Albert Jupp. Enchard's foreman, sitting in the corner.
3: Oh.
1: Like as not he's heard you. And he's a fine one for carrying a tale.

0: gossip job, malicious gossip. Fools and their cups chattering.
1: All right, Mr. Henshaw, have it your own way. I'm only telling you what I heard at the inn. And not only at the inn, but at the town hall itself.
0: What? What do you mean, Job?
1: I mean there are those who say you've been mayor and corn factor long enough. They're talking of Mr. Farfrae.
0: That's a lie.
1: Is it, Mr.
0: Blast you for a meddler, Job. Why, Donald Farfrae's like my own son. He wouldn't... Come in.
2: Are you Mr. Farfrae, sir?
0: No. What is it, boy?
2: Please, sir. Me aunt sent me. We have a farm in Durnover, and they be wanting Mr. Farfrae to come out and buy our haystack.
0: Mr. Farfrae's away, boy. I'll come and look at it myself.
2: But me aunt's be wanting Mr. Farfrae to come to the farm.
0: Why, Mr. Farfrae? Mr. Farfrae, Mr. Farfrae, why do people always ask for him?
2: I suppose it's because they be liking him so. That's what they be saying.
0: Oh, they do they?
1: Well, what did I tell you, Mr.
0: Silence, Jop. I've had enough of your tongue. Look here, boy.
2: Yes, sir?
0: I suppose they want Mr. Farfrae to come because he's cleverer than Mr. Henshaw. Is that what they say, lad?
2: Aye. That be it, sir. Leastways, some of it.
0: Oh, so there's more, is there? Well, what else? Come, boy, what else do they say? Come, here's a sixpence, if you remember.
2: Well, sir, they do say Mr. Farfrae be better tempered, the better man by a long chalk. And they be saying they wish he was the master and mayor, too, instead of Mr. Henshaw.
0: Oh, they do they? They wish he was master, eh? Well, we shall see about that. Yes, we shall see about that very soon.
3: The malicious seed sprouted and grew and became a thing of nettles, and at last came into the open. It happened on a day when Henshaw went into an employee's house to discipline a wagon driver who'd overslept.
0: Here, you able whittle, get out of bed, you lazy lout. Oh. Begad, I've stood you being tardy for the last time.
4: Oh, Mr. Henshaw, I don't know how it happened. Last night, I just closed my eyes and...
0: 4 o'clock and the crew's waiting to go to the fields and you're abed. Rot me, I'll mortify your flesh, see if I don't. Now get out and start moving down back street.
4: But I've got to put my breeches on first.
0: Breeches? No, you'll go out without them, Whipple. You'll drive all the way to Blackmoor Vale without them. I'll teach you a lesson.
4: But I'd be disgraced. They'd be laughing.
0: Out of the door and down the street. Come on, out of the door when everyone can see you.
5: Oh, Abel Whittle. I was just coming to your eyes here and I... Why, what's this?
4: Mr. Farfrae, if you'd only try to make Mr. Henshaw relent... I cannot face the shame of walking about unclothed.
0: I said I'll mortify you, Whittle, and I will. Get out into the street.
5: Oh, just a minute now. Abel.
4: Aye, Mr. Farfrae.
5: You get back into the house and put on your clothes and come to work like a man.
4: Yes, sir. God bless you, Mr. Farfrae.
0: Look here, Farfrae. What are you up to?
5: I'm up to nothing, Michael, but if this is a joke, it's being carried far enough.
0: It's no joke. I was disciplining Whittle, and I brooked no interference.
5: Oh, come, Michael. Such conduct's too small for a man of your position. I mean, no criticism, sir, but it's not worthy of you.
0: What? You dare to speak to me like this?
5: No, I speak only to your reason, sir. Abel Whittle's a man, and he needs his dignity.
0: Now, look here, Farfrae. I've had enough. Either Whittle does as I say, or I'll get myself a new manager.
5: I have taken a position, Michael, and I cannot honorably retreat.
0: Indeed. In that case, Mr. Farfrae, I have no further need of your services, and you are no longer my manager.

0: Elizabeth! Where is that girl? Elizabeth!
1: Yes, Father?
0: I've heard about town that you've been seeing something of Donald Farfrae. Is that true?
1: Father, I...
0: Answer me, child. Is it true?
1: Yes, it's true.
0: Well, from now on, that's over. You're not to see Donald Farfrae again. I forbid it.
2: Michael, what is it? What do you forbid?
0: It's your daughter, Susan. She's taken up with that young whelp of a Scot, and I won't have it. Do you know what he's done, Susan?
2: What, Michael?
0: Why, he's opened up a corn and hay business and set up a trade of his own on Durnover Hill. The gall of that young devil. Why, I befriended him. I helped him make a living. Called him friend. Called him my son. I'd have given him my last crust of bread, and now he's trying to cut my throat in competition.
1: Father, Donald means nothing personal. It's the business he knows best.
0: Ah, do you take me for a fool, Elizabeth? I know what he's up to. He's out to harm me in any way he can. But I'll have a tussle with him, I will. I'll show him what it means to stack up to Michael Henchard.
3: The rivalry of the two men flared, and they closed in mortal commercial combat. 'Twas northern insight against southern doggedness, dirk against cudgel, rapier against heavy saber. Henchard fought savagely with every trick he knew, trying to beat Farfrae into bankruptcy. But the young Scot took every blow and kept on coming. Then, tragedy struck in Michael Henchard's home. His wife, Susan, died of a stroke. And then, and only then, did Michael Henchard reveal to Elizabeth Jane the story of his past. And that he was her real father.
0: Now, child, don't cry. I can't bear it. I won't bear it. Why should you cry?
1: I can't help it.
0: I'm your father, and I'm here, alive. Is this a cause for sorrow, child? Am I so dreadful, so hateful to you?
1: No.
0: Oh, listen, don't hate me for what I've done, Elizabeth Jane. I'll be kinder to you than Richard Newsome ever was. Don't you see, daughter, you're all I have in the world, all I love.
1: May I say good night now, Father?
0: Of course you may. Go to bed, child. It's been a difficult day.
1: Good night, Father.
0: Good night, Elizabeth Jane.
3: Ironically, a few days after the funeral, Michael Henchard found a letter written by his dead wife to himself. He took it to his room, and there he opened it.
0: Let me see. My dear Michael, when you read this, I shall already be in my grave. This is a confession of a secret I have kept from you till now. Forgive me, Michael.
2: I thought it was for the best, but now I must tell you. You see, Michael, Elizabeth Jane is not your child, the child who was in my arms when you sold me. No, she died 3 months after that, and Elizabeth is really Richard Newson's daughter. I christened her by the same name as the other, and she filled the ache of my loss. Michael, I might have held my tongue, but I couldn't. Please try to forgive, if you can, a woman you once deeply wronged, as she forgives you. Susan Henchard.

0: From Hollywood, the NBC University Theater is bringing you Reginald Gardner in a radio version of Thomas Hardy's The Mayor of Casterbridge. And now, our intermission commentator, the distinguished author of The Great Tradition and John Reed, The Making of a Revolutionary, Mr. Granville Hicks. Speaking from New York, here is Mr. Hicks.
1: Mayor of Casterbridge was published in 1886 when Thomas Hardy was 46 years old. It was preceded by The Return of the Native and followed by Tess of the D'Urbervilles and Jude the Obscure, these four being his greatest novels. After the appearance of Jude the Obscure in 1895, Hardy refused to write another novel, chiefly because his work had been criticized as immoral. He lived on, however, for more than 30 years and added greatly to his reputation as a poet, which eventually surpassed his reputation as a novelist. As you have noticed, the mayor of Casterbridge is concerned with a group of men and women who can be called the victims of circumstance. In 1885, while he was working on the novel, Hardy thus defined tragedy in his notebook. A tragedy, he wrote, exhibits a state of things in the life of an individual which unavoidably causes some natural aim or desire of his to end in catastrophe when carried out. This is, of course, what happens to Michael Henschen. Not only are his sufferings out of all proportion to his mistakes, they rise often enough out of his good impulses. Because of his emphasis on undeserved suffering, Hardy was generally regarded, and often ferociously attacked, as a pessimist. In a way, he deserved the epithet. The mayor of Casterbridge, for example, hastily passes over the rise of Michael Henschen in order to concentrate on his fall. If Hardy had chosen to reverse the emphasis, the same materials could have given a quite different impression. He was not, however, a pessimist in any absolute philosophical sense. He called himself not a pessimist, nor an optimist, but a meliorist, that is, one who believed that things could be made better and, as far as possible, should be. In one of his poems, he wrote, "If way to the better there be, it exacts a full look at the worst." Many critics have insisted that Hardy looked at the worst rather more fully than he needed to, but the fact remains that he was genuinely concerned to find a way to the better. When you are reading one of Thomas Hardy's tragic novels, you may feel that this is not the way life really is, but you do have to confess that this is the way life sometimes seems to be. Man is not always master of his destiny, whatever we like to think, and no one has shown more poignantly than Thomas Hardy the tragic moods of human defeat.
2: 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Our radio version of The Mayor of Casterbridge, starring Reginald Gardner as Michael Henschen, will continue from Hollywood after a brief pause for station identification.

0: Michael Enchard wrote Lucetta Templeton, the woman he had loved, before Susan had reappeared. He asked Lucetta to come to Casterbridge, and she accepted, taking up residence in High Place Hall. Enchard's plan was to marry Lucetta as soon as Susan was decently cold in her grave. As for his attitude to Elizabeth Jane, he turned from a tender father to a hostile stranger almost overnight.
1: Father, if you'll bide where you be a minute, I'll get you your breakfast.
2: Bide where you be? Good heavens, girl, what manner of speech is this? Are you fit to carry wash to a pig trough that you use such words as those?
1: I'm sorry, Father. I mean, stay where you are.
2: Elizabeth Jane, come here.
1: Yes, Father.
2: Did I see you help Nancy Mockridge carry a load of firewood into her house?
1: Why, yes. She's such an old woman, and the wood was so heavy.
2: You're the mayor's daughter, understand? And I'll not have you lowering my position by lending a hand to every clodhopper you meet, where the whole village can see you. Well, well, Elizabeth, where have you been dawdling this time? Where's my supper?
1: I'm sorry. I was just at the churchyard visiting my mother's grave.
2: Will you stop calling me father?
1: But aren't you?
2: Aye, but there's no cause to harp on the word father, father, father. Begad, it's beginning to hurt my ears. There's no cause to harp on the word father, father, father. Begad, it's beginning to hurt my ears. And I'll thank you not to use it so free.

0: to you.
1: Why not? The girl has no one to love her. Being a woman, I know what misery that can be. I think she's lovely and charming, and I'd like to have her in my house.
0: Now look here, Lucetta. What's the real reason you want to take Elizabeth Jane in service?
1: You men are so simple. Can't you see? Your wife has only recently died, has she not?
0: Aye, but...
1: And as mayor of Casterbridge, it wouldn't look right and proper to visit a lady so soon after your good wife's death, would it?
0: No, to be sure it wouldn't.
1: Well, then, what could be more proper than to visit your daughter? And if she lives at my house, what then? Who can object if a father comes to see his daughter as a father should? Now, do you see, Michael?
0: By gad, Lucetta, I take off my hat to you. You're a clever minx. I see it plainly now.
2: Now, it so happened that Henchard, after finding that Elizabeth Jane was really the daughter of Richard Newson, had written Donald Farfrae, giving him permission to resume his courtship if he wished. Vaguely, Henchard hoped that if Donald married Elizabeth Jane, that would be one way to get rid of her. And so it was that Donald Farfrae was calling at High Place Hall. Elizabeth Jane was out, but Lucetta Templeton received him with particular grace.
1: You know, Mr. Farfrae, I find you a very interesting young man.
3: And I find you, Miss Templeton, a charming and beautiful lady.
1: You speak of amenities, of course, but nevertheless it's pleasing to hear them.
3: Oh, I wouldn't call them amenities. No, not exactly.
1: But what else could they be, sir? We've only just met.
3: That's true, Miss Templeton, but I am a man of quick judgment and on the serious side, and I put a good deal of store by first impressions. Still, I have not the right to say things like these.
1: And why not, sir?
3: Well, let me put it this way. A struggling hay and grain merchant like myself should limit his thoughts to those in keeping with his station. And you, Miss Templeton, are a woman of wealth and position.
1: But above all, I am a woman. Never forget that, Mr. Farfrae.
3: Miss Templeton, I cannot help but read a certain significance in what you have just said.
1: I want you to.
3: Then I may come another time?
1: Of course. Come and see Elizabeth Jane as often as you like.
3: I'm not referring to Elizabeth Jane, Miss Templeton. I'm referring to you.
1: Mr. Farfrae, I cannot say any more than this. The doors of High Place Hall are open to you whenever you choose to come.
2: Donald Farfrae chose to come often, and the friendship between Lucetta and himself deepened and grew serious. And Michael Henchard, who saw Donald admitted to High Place Hall again and again, grimly forced the issue.
0: Look here, Lucetta. You came to Casterbridge to resume our relationship, did you not?
1: Yes, I did, Michael, I did.
0: Well, very well, then. I'm ready, as soon as custom will permit, to give you my name in return for your devotion. I leave it to you to fix the time and date.
1: I don't know, Michael. Marriage is such a serious affair. Perhaps you ought to regard me just as an acquaintance for a time, and...
0: Oh, I see. So that's the way the wind blows, is it?
1: Michael, what are you trying to say?
0: I'm saying that there is another man, and his name is Donald Farfrae.
1: Michael, please.
0: Enough, Lucetta. What manner of fool you take me for? Now then, choose. Who'll it be? Farfrae or myself? Well, never mind. I don't wish to hear the word from your mouth. I can see it in your eyes.
1: Michael, for the love of heaven.
0: First the whelp tries to steal my business. Then he tries to steal my woman. Aye, before I'd let him take them from me, I'd crush you both. Do you hear, Lucetta? I'd crush you both like worms under my heavy shoe.
1: Michael, I've never seen you like this. I didn't think you were capable
0: of... Oh, you haven't, eh, Lucetta? Well, hearken to me and hearken well. If there's one man I hate in this world, it's Donald Farfrae. Marry him. Only marry him, I say, and you'll find out how Michael Henchard can hate.
2: The battle hinged on one thing, the weather. Everything in Wessex depended on the weather. A bad harvest would double the price of corn, and good prospects lower it as much.

0: During the early weeks, Michael Enchard forecast the weather with uncanny luck. Later, he became nervous, and to reassure himself, he visited a local forecaster called Wido.
1: Is it true that you can charm away warts?
2: Without trouble.
1: And cure the evil fever?
2: Aye, if they wear the toad bag by night and by day.
1: Well, now then, answer me this. Can you forecast the weather?
2: With labor and time, and for a consideration.
1: Then take this. It's a crown. Now then, what is the harvest fortnight to be? Will it be fair or foul?
2: You asked me, and now I will tell you. By the sun, moon, and stars, by the clouds, the winds, the trees, and the grass, the candle flame and the swallows, the smell of the herbs, likewise by the cat's eyes, the ravens, the leeches, and the spiders, the last fortnight in August will be rain and tempest.
1: You're sure of this? You're certain?
2: Aye. As certain as anyone can be in a world where all's unsure.
3: Look you, Maggie. Another hot and fair day.
4: Aye, husband. And the mare's choked with corn.
3: And the market gone down, and corn cheaper every day.
4: Why, it is sure to be a good harvest, and poor Mr. Henchard will be having to sell his grain at many shillings a quarter cheaper than he bought it.
3: Aye, Maggie, the weather's fair, yet played him dirty. He called the turn of the flood and got the turn of the ebb.
5: Did you hear, Mrs. Cookson? Did you hear?
6: No, Christopher. What?
5: It's all over town. Mayor Enchard's losing a fortune day by day.
6: And young Mr. Farfrae?
5: Ah, he's the shrewd one. He must have a magic glass to foretell the harvest. He bought little and saved his capital.
0: The sun mocked Enchard, burned him within. He shook his fist at it, cursed it. For weeks it shone with the hue of tin, and later assumed the color of a topaz. And not a rain cloud appeared in the sky. The forecast had been wrong. Now Michael Enchard decided to unload his grain at a staggering loss. Then, one morning in the marketplace...
7: Oh, Michael!
1: What is it, Farfrae?
7: Well, they tell me the market's put you in a bad corner.
1: Well, what have you come to do, make a holiday of it?
7: No, Michael, no. I come to express my sympathy. Believe me, I'm sorry. And I hope that you recoup.
1: You do?
7: With all my heart.
1: Why? Why do you express these sentiments to me?
7: Because we were friends once instead of rivals. And because I would renew that friendship if I could.
1: I see. Well, listen to me, Farfrae. What we wear never can be again. And don't be too sure of circumstances. It's true I've had a setback, but I've still capital left. And you'll feel the weight of it in time to come.
0: Then, almost on the eve of harvest, Farfrae suddenly switched into a buying mood, picking up grain at rock-bottom prices. And as if by a signal, the sun was blotted out and the heavens opened in rainy tempest. The price of grain shot up, and Farfrae made a killing. But Michael Enchard stood in the fields and stared up at the wet sky, dazed and heartsick.
1: Go on, rain! Aye, the forecaster was right. I should have held me grain a little longer. I'd have made the profit, not Farfrae. But now, I'm ruined. Even the heavens are laughing at me. My fortune's turned and the Scot did it. He's taken my money and he seeks to take my woman. And he'll try to steal my position. Aye, Now he'll try to be mayor of Casterbridge. But Michael Henchard is not through yet, do you hear? I'll fight him as long as there's any fight in me, to the bitter end.
0: In this, Michael Henchard had the power of prophecy. The next day, he appeared in I Place All.
8: Why, Father, Mr. Henchard.
1: Aye, Elizabeth. I should like to speak to Miss Templeton at once.
8: Oh, she's not in.
1: Then where can I find her?
8: Why, she's gone to Port Brady with Mr. Farfrae.
1: With Farfrae? With him? Why, girl?
8: Answer me,
1: Elizabeth Jane. Why? Why did they go to Port Brady together?
8: To get married, Mr. Henchard.

0: The bitter cup was not yet full. The next morning, Michael Enchard, as mayor and town magistrate, sat as a judge in petty sessions. Filthy old woman was up for trial, and just as Enchard was to sentence her, the old hag spoke up.
1: You cannot sentence me. You up there in the judge's seat? You have no right to sit in judgment upon me.
2: I have no right, you say? And why not, old woman?
1: Because you know better than I. And I can be judged only by my betters. you laugh, do you? Well, listen to me, then. 20 years ago, I was a selling of farmity in a tent at Wadham Fair.
3: We don't care to hear your life's history, old woman.
2: Wait, clerk, let her speak. Old woman, you say you sold farmity at Wadham Priors?
1: Aye, judge. A man and a woman and child came into my tent. The man, being drunk, sold his wife and child to a sailor for 5 guineas. A scandalous affair, 'twas. And a man should be hung for it. Eh? Eh, judge?
2: You know this man now?
1: I know him. It was you, Your Honor. You were the man what done this foul deed. And you have not the right to judge me now. No, you
0: Amid the roar of the courtroom, Michael Enchard, his face a mask, tore off his judicial robes and walked out. News spread like wildfire through Casterbridge. Idlers in front of the town hall, merchants along I Street, the toilers in the fields, they all buzzed with it. And finally...
4: Hear ye, hear ye, hear ye. By popular vote, counted by the commissioners of the town council, it has been ascertained that the new mayor of Casterbridge is Mr. Donald Farfrae.

0: Ranger! Wait a moment.
1: Oh, it's you, Fabre.
0: Yes, I've heard that you're leaving town.
1: Aye.
0: What will you do? Where will you go?
1: I came to Casterbridge as a haytrusser. I can leave as what, Fafre, and make my humble way. I still have my knife and wimble and basket, and no man can take them from me.
0: Michael, listen. I must ask you a question, man to man. I ask you to forget your pride and what has gone before, and believe me, I do not speak out of pity.
1: Well, what is it, Fafre?
0: Will you stay in Casterbridge and work for me?
1: Work? For you?
0: Yes, you'll do much better with me than for strangers, Michael. And whatever happens, you're still no grain.
1: No. No, it's kind of you, but I cannot.
0: You must, Michael. In a way, you owe it to me.
1: How?
0: Remember when I first came here? I wanted to leave, and you persuaded me to stay and work for you.
1: I remember.
0: Well, I stayed against my will, and later was happy. You can do the same. Michael, I ask you again. Will you stay and work for me?
1: Very well. Very well, Donald. I'll stay, and thank you for it.

0: So Michael Enchard stayed and worked as a laborer in the barns and granaries which once he had owned. He felt a momentary gratitude to the Scot, but now the humility of his position preyed upon him. And his old hatred returned.
1: There he is, Elizabeth Jane. There he is, sitting in my old place, the mayor's chair, and living in my house with the woman I was to marry, and laughing at me working in the hayricks.
2: Father, you misjudge Mr. Farfrae. I'm sure he isn't laughing at
1: you. No? Well, then he pities me. And to a man like me, that's worse. Well, it'll only be 12 days more. Only 12 days more, and there'll be an escape.
2: Father, what do you mean, 12 days more? What escape?
1: You'll see, Elizabeth Jane. You'll see.

0: 12 days later, the denizens at the Inn of the Three Mariners were startled to see Michael Enchard enter the door and advance to the bar. There was a grim, set look in his face and a wild flame in his eyes as he smashed his heavy fist upon the bar.
1: Whiskey, keeper! Whiskey, and be quick about it!
2: Whiskey for you, Mr. Enchard? But you've never taken a drink.
1: Aye. Michael Enchard is a man of his word. I swore on oath never to take a drink of spirits for 20 years. Now that time is over, and my oath is done. Well, keeper, what are you standing there for? You heard me, did you not? Whiskey!
2: Yes, Mr. Enchard.
1: That's it. That's what I needed for 20 years. That's what I need to stand me up when I do him in.
2: Do who in, Mr. Enchard?
1: Donald Farfrae. Who else? Well, what are you fools staring at me for? Did you think I'd stand by and see him take everything away from me? Did you? By heaven, no! I'm still a better man than he is. Aye, better than he is. I'll break him like I broke that glass upon the floor. I'll break him, mark you, if it's the last thing Michael Henshaw ever does. Whiskey, keeper! More whiskey!
0: Later that night, Donald Farfrae received a message that someone wanted to see him at the North Granary on a matter of urgent business. Message was unsigned, and as Farfrae entered the semi-gloom of the big barn...
3: Who? Is anyone here?
1: I'm up here in the loft.
3: Oh, where is you, Michael? What are you doing up there?
1: Come up the ladder, Farfrae. I want to talk to you.
3: Very well. Now then, Michael, what are you doing up here? What's wrong? I received a message concerning some business and I...
1: Aye. It's business, all right. You and me are going to square accounts, Farfrae.
3: What do you mean by that?
1: Now we stand face to face, man to man. Your money and your fine wife no longer lift you above me. And my poverty does not press me down.
3: What are you getting at, Michael?
1: You see this loft, Farfrae? It's four square and about the size of a wrestling ring. There's the door, open. And it's 40 feet down to the barn floor.
3: Michael, do you mean that
1: you... Aye. One of us is going to throw the other out of that door down to the floor. The master, the better man, stays inside.
3: You're out of your mind. You're daft.
1: Aye. Daft to hear your bones crack when I toss you through that door. Put up your hands, Poppy!

0: The two men fought silently like animals. They traded blows till the blood ran, rocked and writhed like trees in a gale. First one had the advantage, then the other. Then finally, Henshard slammed Farfrae to the floor so that his head hung over space through the open door.
1: Now, Farfrae, I've got you. One little push, and down you go.
2: Aye, you've the advantage.
1: This is the end. My revenge. Your life.
2: Well, then, take it. Take it, Uncle. You wanted it long enough.
1: Donald, No, it isn't true. Once I loved you as my own son. As no man ever loved another.
2: Oh, enough of your lying words. Throw me down and have done with it and be cursed to you.
1: Donald, I cannot. I came here to kill you and I thought I could, but now I cannot. Here, I release you. Do what you will. Only in this, Donald, be charitable, be kind. Never tell Elizabeth Jane what I've done this night. She would leave me.
2: Aye. But it doesn't matter whether I tell her or not, Henshard. She'll leave you soon anyway.
1: What do you mean? What are you talking about, Farfrae? Tell me, man, what is this?
2: A sailor came to the town hall today, Henshard. He inquired of Elizabeth Jane.
1: A sailor? A sailor?
2: Yes. His name was Richard Newson, and they thought him lost at sea, but he wasn't. And now, Henshard, he's come to Casterbridge to claim his daughter.
0: And so it was that Michael Henshard trudged out of the town of Casterbridge, carrying the tools of an A-trusser, just as he came into it many years ago, down the same dusty road. He walked towards the distant horizon with a slow and dragging steps, and with half-muttered words on his lips.
1: Here and everywhere, folks are dying before their time, like frosted leaves, though wanted by their loved ones, their families, and their friends. While I, Michael Henshard, who was once mayor of Casterbridge, I, who am an outcast, wanted by none and despised by all, live on against my will.
0: They found him later, dead upon the road, and buried him at its side. And inscribed upon the stone was Michael Henshard's own last testament and will, written by him as he was dying. And there, standing on the Wessex earth, which Henshard loved so well, Elizabeth Jane read the inscription.
3: This be my last testament and will, that none be made to grieve on account of me, that I be not buried in consecrated ground,
1: that no sexton be asked to toll the bell, that nobody is asked to see my dead body, that no mourners walk behind me at my funeral, that no flowers be planted on my grave, and that no man remembers me. To this I put my name, Michael Henshard.

0: You have been listening to The Mayor of Casterbridge, an NBC University Theater production of the Thomas Hardy novel, starring Reginald Gardner as Henchard.
1: You have just heard The Mayor of Casterbridge by Thomas Hardy. This was the NBC University Theater production from 1949. 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

0: Now, on historyradio.org, Robert Frost reads his inaugural poem for President John F. Kennedy in January 1961. At the start and at the end of the segment, you hear Kennedy's comments upon the death of Frost a few years later.
1: Ladies and gentlemen, Robert Frost said it. Two roads diverged in a wood, and I took the one less traveled by. And that has made all the difference. I hope that road will not be the less traveled by, and I hope your commitment to the great public interest in the years to come will be worthy of your long inheritance since your beginning. This day, devoted to the memory of Robert Frost, offers an opportunity for reflection, which is prized by politicians as well as by others, and even by poets. For Robert Frost was one of the granite figures of our time in America. He was supremely two things, an artist and an American. A nation reveals itself not only by the men it produces, but also by the men it honors, the men it remembers. In America, our heroes have customarily run to men of large accomplishments. But today, this college and country honors a man whose contribution was not to our size, but to our spirit, not to our political beliefs, but to our insight, not to our self-esteem, but to our self-comprehension.
2: The land was ours before we were the land. She was our land more than 100 years before we were her people. She was ours in Massachusetts and Virginia, but we were England, still colonial, possessing what we still were possessed by what we now no more possess. Something we were withholding made us weak, until we found out that it was ourselves we were withholding from our land of living, and forthwith found salvation in surrender. Such as we were, we gave ourselves outright. The deed of gift was many deeds of war to the land vaguely realizing westward, but still unstoried, artless, unenhanced, such as she was, such as she would become, has become, and for this occasion, let me change that to what she will become.
1: In honoring Robert Frost, we therefore can pay honor to the deepest sources of our national strength. That strength takes many forms, and the most obvious forms are not always the most significant.
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0: 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Hands Off the Boy. By the ancient Roman poet, Gaius Valerius Catullus.
1: To Aurelius. Hands Off the Boy. To thee I trust my loves and me, craving modesty. That if in mind is ever long to win aught chaste, unknowing wrong, then guard my boy in purest way.

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The crowds want here and there to run through street squares. 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

0: bound, hail through yawning gate. 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

The Columbia Network takes pride in presenting Orson Welles and the Mercury Theater on the air in the third broadcast of a unique new series dramatizing famous narratives by great authors. 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A Tale of Two Cities.

0: Paris, 1767. I, Alexander Manette, unfortunate physician, write this melancholy paper in my doleful cell in the Bastille. Hope has quite departed from my breast. I write these words with a rusty iron point, dipped in scrapings of soot and charcoal from the chimney, mixed with blood. One cloudy night, 10 years ago, I was walking along the quay by the river.
1: Dr. Manette.
0: That is my name.
1: Dr. Manette, formerly of Beauvais.
0: I am that Dr. Manette.
1: Will you please to enter the carriage, Dr. Manette?
0: Gentlemen, pardon me, but I usually inquire who does me the honor to seek my assistance.
1: Doctor, your clients are people of condition enough. Will you please to enter the carriage?
0: They were armed and I was not. I got in silence. We left the streets behind, through the north barrier, onto a country road, and presently stopped at a solitary house. I saw that the two men were brothers. In an upper room, I found a patient in a high fever of the brain lying on a bed. She was a woman of great beauty and young, certainly not past 20. Her hair was torn and ragged, and her arms were bound to her side.
2: My husband, my father, my brother. One, two, three.
0: How long has she lasted?
3: Since about this hour last night.
0: She has a husband, a father, and a brother?
3: A brother.
0: You are not her brother?
3: I am not.
2: My brother. One, two, three. Four, five.
3: There is another patient.
1: You had better see. Come.
2: Seven, eight,
0: nine. In a back room on some hay on the ground lay a handsome boy of not more than 17. His wound was a sword thrust, received from 20 to 24 hours before. He was dying fast. How was this done, monsieur?
1: Crazed young common dog, a peasant, forced my brother to draw on him, and has fallen by my brother's sword, almost like a gentleman.
0: The boy's eyes moved slowly towards me.
4: Have you seen her, doctor?
0: I have seen her.
4: She is my sister, doctor. She was a good girl, married to a good young man, too. One of his tenants. We are all tenants of his, but the Marquis of Saint-Amphrement saw her, and what do you think they did? He and his brother. You know, doctor, it is among the rights of these nobles to harness us common dogs to carts and drive us. They so harnessed my sister's husband and drove him all day, and all night kept him on the grounds in the unwholesome nights, quieting the frogs so that their noble sleep might not be disturbed. And then back in the harness in the day. Taken out of harness one day at noon to feed, if he could find food, he sobbed 12 times. Once for every stroke of the bell, and died on her bosom. Then, when her husband was dead, that man took her away. I saw her pass on the road. I tracked him here, and last night I climbed in. A common dog, but a sword in my hand. I made him draw and fight with me. Common dog though I am. Where is he?
0: He is not here.
4: Marquis of Saint-Amphrement. In the days when all these things are to be answered for, I summon you and yours to the last of your bad race to answer for them. I mark this cross of blood upon you as a sign that I do it.
0: He put his hand to the wound in his breast and with his forefinger drew a cross in the air. He stood for an instant with a finger yet raised, and as it dropped, he dropped with it. And I laid him down, dead.
2: My husband, my father...
0: I returned to the bedside of the girl. The sound of her voice never ceased. She lingered on for a week. Then, on the 8th day...
1: Last year's dead?
0: She is dead.
1: I congratulate you, my brother.
0: 5 nights later, toward 9 o'clock, a man in a black dress rang at my gate, demanded to see me, and softly followed my servant, Ernest Defarge, upstairs. into the room where I sat with my young wife.
5: An urgent case, Doctor. Won't detain you long. I have a coach waiting.
0: When I was clear of the house, a black muffler was drawn tightly over my mouth from behind, and my arms were pinioned. The two brothers crossed the road from a dark corner and identified me. Not a word was spoken. That coach brought me here to the Bastille. It brought me to my grave. If it had pleased God to put it in the hard heart of either of the brothers, in all these frightful years, to grant me any tidings of my dearest wife and my child, so much as to let me know by a word whether they are alive or dead, I might have thought that he had not quite abandoned them. But now I believe that the mark of the Red Cross is fatal to them, and that they have no part in his mercies. And them, and their descendants, to the last of their race, I, Alexandre Manette, unhappy prisoner, do, this last night of the year 1767, in my unbearable agony, denounce them to heaven and to earth.

0: words are written in scrapings of soot mixed with blood on scraps of crumbling paper. There they lie, hidden away in the solid stone, year after year. Now in the North Tower, cell number 105 is heard all day, a low, hammering sound. The sound of an old man making shoes in the dark. One day, after 18 years, the sound stops. And for a while, North Tower cell number 105 is empty. My name is Jarvis Lorry. Most of the characters in this history are people whom I first encountered in the course of business on behalf of Tellson's Bank, London and Paris, of which I have been for many years a partner. This is a history of events that took place in London and across the Channel in France in the terrible years immediately preceding and during the Great French Revolution. 1785, the Dover Road.
1: What o'clock do you make it, Joe?
2: 10 minutes good past 11.
1: My blood, and the Dover coach not atop a Shooter's Hill yet. Hey, Joe.
2: What do you say, Tom?
1: I say an horse at a canter coming up, Joe.
2: I say a horse at a gallop, Tom.
3: Gentlemen, in the king's name, all of you.
4: Hello! You there! Stand the right fire!
3: Is that the Dover mail?
4: Never you mind what it is, what are you?
3: Is that the Dover mail?
4: What do you want to know?
3: I want a passenger, if it is.
4: What passenger?
3: Mr. Jarvis Lorry.
4: Gentlemen of the name of Lorry, answer straight.
5: Yes, what is it? Does somebody want me?
3: Mr. Lorry!
5: What's the matter?
3: A dispatch sent after you from over yonder. Chelson and company.
5: He can come close, guard. There's nothing wrong.
4: I hope there ain't. Hey, you! Come in at a foot pace. Let's have the dispatch. Here it is, Mr. Lorry.
5: Thank you. Guard, there's nothing to be afraid of. I belong to Tellson's Bank in London. I'm going to Paris on business. Now read this.
4: If so, be as you're quick, sir.
5: Wait for Miss Manetta Dover. You see, guard, it's not long.
6: Messenger.
3: Yes, sir?
6: Take back my answer to London. Here it is. Recalled to life.
3: Recalled to life? Yes, Mr. Lorry.
6: Good night.
2: Tom.
1: Hello, Joe.
2: Did you hear that message?
1: I did, Joe.
2: Hey, what did you make of it, Tom?
1: Nothing at all, Joe.
2: Well, that's a coincidence, too. Well, that's just what I made of it myself.
7: This way to the galley packet. This way to the galley packet. We sail with the tide, ladies and gentlemen. All aboard for Calais.
8: Glad to have you with us again, Mr. Lorry.
5: I'm expecting a young lady aboard, a Miss Manette. She may ask for Mr. Jarvis Lorry, or she may ask for a gentleman from Tellson's Bank. But when she comes, will you show her to my cabin?
8: Very good, sir.
7: We sail with the tide, ladies and gentlemen. All aboard for Calais.
5: Miss Manette. Sit down, if you please.
9: Thank you.
5: Miss Manette, it's very difficult to begin. Miss Manette, I'm a man of business. I have a business charge to acquit myself of. The story relates to one of our customers.
9: The story?
5: Yes. One of our customers, a French gentleman. A scientific gentleman, a doctor.
9: A doctor?
5: Miss Manette, if your father had not died when he did...
9: Oh.
5: Don't be frightened, miss. As I was saying, if Monsieur Manette had not died, if he had suddenly and silently disappeared, if he had been spirited away to some dreadful place, then the history of your father would have been the history of this unfortunate gentleman, the Doctor of Beauvais.
9: I entreat you to tell me more, sir.
5: I will, I'm going to. Can you bear it?
9: I can bear anything but this uncertainty.
5: Miss Manette, your father has been found in the house of an old servant in Paris. We're going there. He is alive. In the quarter of Saint Antoine, in a narrow, mean street full of offense and stench, peopled by rags and nightcaps and hunger, smelling of rags and nightcaps and hunger, we found the wine shop of Dr. Manette's old servant, Ernest Defarge. His wife sat in the shop behind the counter as we came in. a stout woman wrapped in fur. She was knitting.
10: Ernest Defarge?
11: That's me.
5: May we have a word with you?
11: Willingly, sir.
5: My name is Jarvis Lorry of London. This is Miss Manette.
11: Come with me, then. I'll take you to him. He's very high, a little difficult. Better to begin slowly.
9: Is he always alone, then?
11: Yes.
9: His own desire?
11: Of necessity.
9: He is greatly changed.
11: Changed?
5: The door's locked?
11: Yes.
5: You think it necessary to keep him locked
11: up? I think it necessary to turn the key.
5: Why?
11: Why? As he has lived so long locked up that he'd be frightened, rave, tear himself to pieces, die. His door was left open.
5: Is it possible?
11: Is it possible? Yes, it is possible in this fine world we live in. Not only possible, but done. Done, see, under that sky there every day. Will continue being done until the last of that accursed race has perished on the face of the earth.
5: Quiet. Let us go in.
9: I'm afraid of it.
5: Of it? What?
9: I mean of him, my father. Listen. What is that sound?
5: Faintly, through the dark, with his back toward the door, we saw a white-haired man sitting on a low bench, stooping forward. Very busy, making shoes.
9: Father.
11: Good day, Manette.
12: Good day.
11: Still hard at work, I see.
12: Yes. Yes, I'm working.
11: I want to let in a little more light here. You can bear a little more?
12: Well, what did you say?
11: You can bear a little more light?
12: I must bear it, if you let it in.
11: You have a visitor, Manette.
12: What did you say?
11: Here is a visitor. Show him the shoe you're working at. Take it, monsieur. Now tell monsieur the maker's name.
12: I forget what it was you asked me.
11: The maker's name.
12: Did you ask me for my name?
11: Yes, I did.
12: 105 North Tower.
11: Is that all?
12: 105 North Tower.
5: At that moment, his eyes caught the skirt of Lucy's dress. He raised them and saw her face.
12: What is this? You're not the jailer's daughter?
9: No.
12: Who are you? Who are you?
5: She sat down on the bench beside him. Her golden hair, which he wore in long curls, had been hurriedly pushed aside and fell down over her neck. Advancing his hand, little by little, he took it up and looked at it.
12: It is the same. How can it be? When was it? She laid her head upon my shoulder that night when I was summoned out. She had a fear of my going. Or was this? Was it you? Was it you? No, you're too young. It can't be. Can't be. You're too young, too young, too
9: Father,
12: young.
9: Father.
11: Mr. Lorry, Dr. Manette is, for all reasons, best out of Paris. Best out of France.
5: The next morning, we left for London. As we drove off, we left Monsieur and Madame Defarge standing on the doorstep looking after us. There was that same look of secret, dangerous anger in their faces that I had seen before. Madame Defarge was still knitting. The next night, we were in Calais. There we boarded the packet and after a rough voyage reached England in safety. I was to be reminded of that voyage. 5 years later, a trial was held at the Old Bailey at which I was summoned to appear in company with Miss Lucy Manette and Dr. Alexander Manette, all three of us, as witnesses for the Crown.
10: lordship, exact.
13: Come in now.
14: The treason case.
13: The quartering one.
14: He'll be drawn on it early, Will. He'll be off eggs. Then he'll be taken down and sliced before his own face. Then his head will be chopped off. He'll be cut in quarters. That's the sentence.
13: If he's found guilty, you mean?
14: Oh, they'll find him guilty. Don't be afraid of that.
0: The prisoner was brought in. A young gentleman of about 25. Well-grown and well-looking. He was very pale. For a moment, his eyes turned to where we sat. Then the indictment
10: was
0: read.
10: Charles Darnay, you're a false traitor to our serene, illustrious, excellent prince, our lord the king, by reason of your having on divers occasions, by divers means and ways, assisted Louis the French king in his wars against our serene, illustrious, excellent prince, King George, that is to say, by coming and going between the dominions of our said serene, illustrious, excellent prince, those the said French Louis, and wickedly, falsely, traitorously.
15: Prisoner, do you plead guilty or not guilty?
16: Not guilty.
17: I shall now prove, my lord, to the satisfaction of yourself and this jury, that the prisoner Charles Darnay, though young in years, is old in these treasonable practices, which today claim forfeit of his life. That this correspondence with our national enemy is not a correspondence of today, nor of yesterday, nor even of last year or the year before that. That as long as 5 years ago...
15: First witness to the Crown, Mr. Jarvis Lorry.
2: Jarvis Lorry?
17: Mr. Lorry. Are you a partner of Telton's bank?
18: I am.
17: On a certain night in November, 1775, did business occasion you to travel between Calais and Dover by the packet ship?
18: It did.
17: Mr. Lorry, look upon the prisoner. Have you seen him to your certain knowledge before?
18: I have.
17: When?
18: At Calais that night, the prisoner came aboard the packet and made the voyage with me.
17: At what hour did he come aboard?
18: A little after midnight.
17: In the dead of night, eh? Were you traveling alone, Mr. Lorry, or with any companion?
18: With two companions, a gentleman and a lady. They're here.
17: They're here!
10: Next witness, Miss Manette, Miss Manette!
17: Miss Manette, look upon the prisoner, Charles Darnay. Miss Manette, have you seen the prisoner before?
9: Yes, sir.
17: Where?
9: On board the packet ship just referred to, sir.
17: You are the young lady just referred to?
9: Most unhappily, I am.
15: Answer the questions put to you.
17: Miss Manette, had you any conversation with the prisoner?
9: Yes, sir.
17: Recall it.
9: When the gentleman came aboard...
15: You mean the prisoner?
9: Yes, my lord.
15: Then say the prisoner.
9: When the prisoner came on board...
17: Did he come on board alone?
9: No.
17: How many were with him?
9: One, a French gentleman.
17: Did they confer together?
9: Yes, they seemed angry. I thought I heard the prisoner say, there is a curse on our house. You have brought a curse on our house.
17: Miss Manette, the court is not interested in what you think you overheard. What conversation did you have with the prisoner?
9: Soon after we started, he noticed that my father was very tired and in a very weak state of health. The prisoner was very kind and useful to my father. I hope I may not repay him by doing him harm today.
17: The prisoner's conversation, Miss Manette. What did the prisoner say to you?
9: He told me that he was traveling on business of a delicate and difficult nature, which might get people into trouble, and that he was therefore traveling under an assumed name. He said that in England, my father...
10: Alexander Manette!
2: Dr. Alexander Manette!
19: Dr. Alexander Manette!
10: Dr. Manette!
17: Dr. Manette! Look upon the prisoner.
0: As the old man looked at Darnay, his face for an instant became frozen, as it were. It was a curious look, very intent, deepening into a frown of dislike and distrust, not even unmixed with fear. It passed so quickly that few could have noticed it.
17: Dr. Manette, have you ever seen this prisoner before?
12: Once. Once when he called on us at my lodgings. Some 3 years ago.
17: Can you identify him as your fellow passenger aboard the packet ship, or recall his conversation with your daughter?
12: Sir, I can do neither.
17: Is there any particular and special reason for your being unable to do either?
12: There is.
17: Has it been your misfortune to undergo a long imprisonment without trial in your native country, Dr. Manette?
12: A long imprisonment.
17: Were you newly released on that occasion?
12: They tell me so.
17: Have you no remembrance of the occasion?
12: None. None. My mind is a blank. From some time, I cannot even say what time, when I was employed in making shoes. That was in my captivity to... Excuse me, sir, to the time when I found myself living in London with my dear daughter here. I have no remembrance, no remembrance.
10: Next witness! Next witness!
2: Next witness!
10: Next witness!
2: Next witness!
0: Now things began to look black for the prisoner. The prosecution held that previous to that Friday night in November 5 years ago,
5: Charles Darnay had visited a dockyard town on the south coast of England, and there collected information which he later delivered to the French authorities in Calais. In proof of this, the star witness, who had every appearance of being himself a paid spy, now took the stand and identified Charles Darnay as having been at the precise time required in the coffee room of a hotel in that dockyard town, waiting for another person. On this point, counsel for the prisoner tried in vain to shake him.
20: And that is the only time you ever saw this prisoner?
21: Yes, Your Honor.
20: You never saw him before or since?
21: No, Your Honor. No.
5: Now, a curious thing happened. A gentleman who had been sitting off by himself all this time, staring up at the ceiling of the court, suddenly came to life, removed his wig, wrote a word or two on a little piece of paper, and tossed it to the prisoner's counsel, who opened it, and then looked with great attention and curiosity at the prisoner.
20: You say again you are quite sure that it was the prisoner?
21: Oh, quite sure, Your Honor.
20: Did you ever see anybody very like the prisoner?
21: Oh, no, Your Honor.
20: Do you think there could be anybody so like the prisoner that you could be mistaken?
21: Oh, no, Your Honor.
20: But if there were, you would then admit that you might have been mistaken.
21: Huh? Oh, yes, Your Honor.
20: Very well. Look upon Mr. Sidney Carton, my learned friend there, without his wig, and then look well upon the prisoner. How say you? Are they not very like each other?
21: Gore, like as two peas in a pod. Two peas. It ain't natural.
15: Gentlemen of the jury, do you find the prisoner, Charles Darnay, guilty or not guilty?
22: Not guilty!
5: The lights were nearly all out in the passages as I left the court with the prisoner, Charles Darnay. There, leaning against the wall in the dark, stood Sidney Carton. There was wine on his breath.
23: Oh, Mr. Lorry. Men of business may speak to Mr. Darnay now.
5: Sir, we men of business are not free.
23: I know. Don't be upset, Mr. Lorry. You're as good as another, I have no doubt. Better, I dare say.
5: Indeed, sir. I really don't know what you have to do with the matter. If you'll excuse me for saying so, I really don't know that it's any of your business, Mr. Carton.
23: Business? Bless you, I have no business.
5: It's a pity you haven't, sir.
23: I think so, too.
5: If you had, perhaps you would attend to it.
23: Lord love you, no. I shouldn't.
5: Mr. Darnay, good night. God bless you, my boy. I hope you've been this day preserved for a prosperous and happy life.
24: Thank you, sir. Good night.
22: Good night, my boy.
23: Good night. Mr. Darnay.
24: Yes?
23: Mr. Darnay, this is a strange chance that throws you and me together. It must be a strange night to you, standing alone here with your counterpart on these street stones.
24: I hardly seem yet to belong to this world again. I feel quite faint.
23: Then why the devil don't you dine? Let me show you the nearest tavern to dine well at. Come on. Now, Mr. Darnay, now that you've eaten, do you feel that you belong to this terrestrial scheme again? It must be an immense satisfaction for you. Waiter! Another bottle of wine. To me, the greatest desire I have... Another bottle of wine. To me, the greatest desire I have is to forget that I belong to it. There's no good in it for me.

0: Ben.
1: Miss Manetten. Miss Manette, that's a fair young lady to hand to a coach in the dark, Mr. Darnay.
0: Yes.
1: That's a fair young lady to be pitied by and wept for by. Huh? How's it feel? Is it worth being tried for one's life to be the object of such sympathy and compassion, Mr. Darnay?
0: Mr. Carton, you saved my life today. I have not thanked you.
1: I neither want any thanks or merit any. It was nothing to do in the first place, and I don't know why I did it in the second. Mr. Darnay, let me ask you a question.
0: Willingly.
1: Do you think I particularly like you?
0: Really, Mr. Carton, I have not asked myself the question.
1: But ask yourself the question now.
0: You have acted as if you do, but I don't think you do.
1: I don't think I do.
0: Nevertheless, there is nothing in that, I hope, Mr. Carton, to prevent my calling the reckoning and our parting without ill blood on either side.
1: Oh, nothing in life. Oh, you pay the whole reckoning, Mr. Darnay. Then, bring me another pint of this same wine drawer and come and wake me at 10. Last word, Mr. Darnay. You think I'm drunk?
0: I think you have been drinking, Mr. Carton.
1: Think you know I've been drinking?
0: Since I must say so, yes, I know it.
1: Then you shall likewise know why. I am a disappointed drudge, sir. I care for no man on earth, and no man on earth cares for me.
0: That is very much to be regretted, Mr. Carton. You might have used your talents better.
1: Maybe so, Mr. Darnay. Maybe soon, maybe not. But don't let your sober face elate you, however. You don't know what it may come to. Good night, Mr. Darnay. Gore! Gore! Where's that bottle of wine?

0: 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We pause a moment now for station identification. This is the Columbia Broadcasting System. The Columbia Network is presenting A Tale of Two Cities, and the Mercury Theater resumes the story with Orson Welles as Dr. Manette and Sidney Carton.
1: The years passed. In the quarter of Saint Antoine, in the wine shop, in the narrow, mean streets, little groups of men gather to talk and scatter quickly when a stranger enters. Madame Defarge still works at her knitting.
2: You knit with great skill, Madame Defarge.
3: I am accustomed to it.
2: A pretty pattern.
3: You think so?
2: Strange, too. It looks like many names knitted there. But that can't be.
3: No, that can't be.
2: May I ask what it's for?
3: Pastime?
2: Not for use.
3: That depends. I may find a use for it one day, who knows? If I do, well, I'll use it.
2: Madame Defarge.
3: Yes?
2: I have news that may interest you. News from England. Dr. Manette.
3: Yes?
2: I perceive you know the name.
3: Yes.
2: His daughter, Miss Manette, is going to be married in England. There is a curious thing about this marriage.
3: Yes.
2: What it comes to is this. Miss Manette, daughter of Dr. Alexander Manette, is going to marry the Marquis de Saint-Evremond.
3: Oh.
2: I perceive you know that name, too.
3: Yes.
2: In England, of course, he does not go under that name. He is called Mr. Charles Darnay. Mr. Charles Darnay.
3: Defarge.
1: Yes. What is it?
3: Is it true, do you think, what he said of Mademoiselle Manette?
1: If it is true, then when our day does come, I hope for her sake destiny will keep her husband out of France.
3: Her husband's destiny will take him where he is to go, and will lead him to the end that is to end him. That is all I know.
1: Madame Defarge sits there knitting names into a scarf. Noble names. Lausanne, Lombard, Guy, Saint-Evremond. Darkness is closing around. And then comes the ringing of the church bell.

0: sits knitting. Knitting. Another darkness is closing in, when the church bells shall soon be melted into thunder cannon, when the drum shall be beating to drown a wretched voice. And Madame Defarge, at the foot of a structure yet unbuilt, will sit knitting. Knitting. Counting dropping heads. London, 1789. Never did I see two people more united than Dr. Manette and his daughter in the weeks before Lucy's marriage to Charles Darnay.
1: Are you happy, my dear father?
2: My child, I never thought I should live to know such happiness.
0: An occasional visitor to their house in Soho Square was Sidney Carton. He was not improved in habits, or in looks, or in manner. His air of debauchery was as if, even more pronounced, and it seemed to me that he was behaving with even less delicacy than usual when he presented himself one afternoon, only a few days before Lucy's marriage, and asked to see Miss Manette alone. He was shown upstairs.
2: Miss Manette, will you hear me?
1: Yes, Mr. Carton.
2: Miss Manette, I know very well that you can have no tenderness for me. I ask for none. I'm even thankful that it cannot be.
1: Without it, is there nothing I can do for you, Mr. Carton?
2: All you can ever do for me is done. I wish you to know that you're the last dream of my soul. In my degradation, I've not been so degraded, but at the sight of you with your father and of this house, the stirred old shadows that I thought had died out of me. A dream, or a dream that ends in nothing and leaves the sleeper where he lay down. But I wish you to know that you inspired it.
1: Will nothing of it remain?
2: No, Miss Manette, no. No, I shall never be better than I am. I'm like one who died young. All my life. Might have been. Don't be afraid. I'll never refer to this again. Only in the hour of my death, I shall hold sacred this one good remembrance. That my last avowal of myself was made to you. And that my name and faults and miseries were gently carried in your heart. Do you believe this of me, Miss Manette?
1: I do.
2: And this, too, believe. For you and for any dear to you, I would do anything. Remember sometimes. Remember that there is a man who would give his life to keep a life you love beside you. Goodbye, Lucy. Goodbye.
0: Paris, 1789, July 14. In the quarter of San Antoine, something is happening. In the narrow, mean streets, smelling of rags and nightcaps and hunger, all-night crowds have been stirring. Soon after dawn, Madame Defarge puts down her knitting.
3: Defarge, at last it has come.
4: Yes, our day has come.
0: San Antoine this morning is a vast, dusky mass of scarecrows heaving to and fro, with gleams of light above the billowy heads, where steel blades and bayonets shine in the sun. Now the mass begins to move.
4: Patriots and friends, we are ready. To the Bastille.
0: The living sea rises, wave on wave, depth on depth, overflowing the city. After 2 hours, a white flag from within the fortress. The sea rises wider and higher over the lower drawbridge, past the massive stone outer walls, in among the 8 great towers surrender.
5: The prisoner!
6: The wrecker! The secret cell!
5: The instruments of torture!
6: The prisoner!
5: The secret cell!
4: The north tower.
6: What is the meaning of 105 North Tower? Quick.
7: It is a cell, citizen.
6: Show it to me. There is something hidden there that I must find.
7: Pass this way, Citizen Defarge.
0: 3 years go by. The King of France and the Queen of France have paid with their lives for the suffering of the people. Day after day, fresh victims are driven through the streets of Paris to feed this new monster which lives on human blood, the guillotine. And at its foot, day after day, sit the women, knitting, knitting. London, 1792. The headquarters and the great gathering place of those who fled from France in those troubled years was Tellson's Bank.
8: Letter for Marquis de Saint-Aubin.
9: Here!
8: Vicomte de Lille. Vicomte de Lille.
6: Arrested at Calais. Executed.
8: Baron de Neuville.
6: Arrested. Executed.
8: Marquis de Saint-Evremont. Marquis de Saint-Evremont.
6: Here.
8: Mr. Darnay.
6: I'll take it.
0: Charles Darnay. I didn't know that you were familiar with...
6: I'll take charge of the letter, Mr. Lorry.
0: You know where to deliver it?
6: I do. If there's any answer, I'll let you know. Monsieur, heretofore the Marquis Charles de Saint-Evremond. I have been seized and brought to Paris. The crime for which I am to lose my life is, they tell me, treason against the majesty of the people, in that I have acted against them for an emigrant. You are that emigrant. It is in vain that I tell them that even before the confiscation of emigrant property, according to your commands, I had collected no rent and forced no taxes. Their only answer is that I have acted for an emigrant. Where is that emigrant? I beg you, Monsieur heretofore the Marquis, to come to my rescue and release me. I pray you, be true to me, your poor servant.
0: Yes, Danny?
6: I have the answer to that letter.
0: So soon?
6: It is to a prisoner in the La Force prison in Paris.
0: And what is the message?
6: Simply that he has received the letter and will come.
0: 3 days later, a few leagues out of Calais, on the Paris road, Charles Darnay was arrested.
10: Citizen, I beg you to observe that I came here of my own free will, in answer to that written appeal that lies before you. Is that not my right?
11: Right? Emigrants have no rights. You're consigned, Evremont, to the prison of La Conciergerie.
10: Just heaven, under what law? For what offense?
11: We have new laws, aristocrat, and new offenses. Since you were here.
0: News reached London through a secret agent of Tellson's Bank that Charles Darnay was in prison, in danger of death. 3 days later, we were in Paris. Lucy with her child and Dr. Manette. Come in.
6: Good evening, citizen. Do you know me?
0: I've seen you somewhere.
6: Perhaps at my wine shop.
0: I noticed standing in the door a heavily built woman, silently knitting. Madame Defarge?
3: Yes.
6: That she may be able to recognize the faces and know the persons.
3: It is for their safety.
1: Mr. Lorry.
0: Lucy, this man has a letter for you from Charles.
1: Oh, thank you. Dearest, take courage. I am well, and your father has influence around me. You cannot answer this. Kiss our child for me.
3: Is that his child?
0: Yes, madam. This is the prisoner's little child.
3: It is enough, my husband. I have seen them. We may go.
1: Oh, madame.
3: Yes, aristocrat.
1: Madame, you will be good to my husband. You will help him to see me to see him if you can.
3: What is it that your husband says in that little letter? Influence, no. He says something about influence.
1: He says...
3: Perhaps it will release him.
1: As a wife and a mother, I implore you to have pity on me. My husband is innocent.
3: The wives and mothers we have been used to see have not been greatly pitied. All our lives we have seen our women suffer. Poverty, hunger, thirst, sickness, misery.
6: We have seen nothing else.
3: We have borne this a long time. Is it likely the trouble of one wife and mother would be much to us now? Goodbye, aristocrat.
12: Charles Evremont, call Donnie! Charles Evremont, call Donnie!
13: Prisoner, is it true that you have lived many years in England?
14: That is true.
8: Then you are an immigrant?
10: No, citizen judge.
8: Prisoner, why did you return to France when you did?
10: I returned to France on the written entreaty of a French citizen to save a French citizen's life. Is that the action of a guilty man? Is that criminal in the eyes of the Republic?
8: Citizen Dr. Manette, take the stand. Dr. Manette, do you know this prisoner?
2: I do.
8: Where did you first make the prisoner's acquaintance?
2: In England, citizen judge, on my release from long imprisonment. This man is my first friend. For years he has lived in my house, always faithful and devoted to my daughter and myself in our exile. In all the years that I know this man, I, Dr. Manette, for 18 years, prisoner in the Bastille.
9: Enough! Live, Dr. Manette!
13: Citizens! Wait! This prisoner has been denounced for a crime against the Republic. Before this prisoner is released, I demand in the name of the Republic that this denunciation be read aloud.
14: Why waste time?
13: Charles Everyman, call Darnay. Suspected and denounced enemy of the Republic. Aristocrat. One of a family of tyrants. One of a race proscribed. Charles Everyman, call Darnay. In right of such proscription, doomed to die.
8: Was the accused denounced openly or secretly?
13: Openly, President.
8: By whom?
13: Three voices. First, Ernest Defarge, winebender, a San Antoine.
8: Good.
13: Second, Therese Defarge, his wife.
8: Good.
13: Third, Alexander Manette, physician.
2: President, I protest. This is a forgery and a fraud. The accused is the husband of my daughter. Who says that I denounce the husband of my child?
8: Citizen Manette, be still. If the Republic should demand of you the sacrifice of your child, you would have no duty but to sacrifice her. Be silent!
13: On the 14th of July, 1789, at the taking of the Bastille, a paper was found by Citizen Ernest Defarge, concealed between two stones in the chimney of a cell known as 105 North Tower. The writing is the writing of Dr. Manette. I, Alexander Manette...
8: Let it be read!
13: I, Alexander Manette, unfortunate physician, write this melancholy paper in my doleful cell in the Bastille. Hope is quite departed from my heart. And to the last of their race, I, Alexander Manette, unhappy prisoner, do this last night of the year, 1767, in my unbearable agony, denounce to the times when all those things shall be answered for. I denounce them to heaven and earth. Death!
14: Death!

0: All day, tumbrils go through the street, feeding the guillotine. And at its foot, splashed with blood, sit the women knitting late into the night, counting dropping heads.
1: Don't be alarmed, Mr. Lorry. Don't be alarmed. I'm quite sober.
0: Sidney Carton.
1: Now, Mr. Lorry, listen carefully to what I have to say.
0: But Carton...
1: Don't waste time asking questions. First, Mr. Lorry, here is the certificate which enabled me to pass out of the city. You see, Sidney Carton, an Englishman.
0: Yes?
1: Yes. Keep it for me until tomorrow. I have arranged to see Charles Darnay in prison in the morning, and I'd better not take it with me. Do you understand?
0: Why not?
1: I prefer not to do so. Now, take this paper. It's a certificate enabling Dr. Manette and his daughter and her child at any time to pass the barrier in the frontier, you see?
0: Yes, but there...
1: You can buy the means of traveling the coast as quickly as the journey can be made. You have money. Order your horses to be ready at 2 p.m. Well?
0: It shall be done.
1: Tell Lucy tonight, for the sake of her child and her father, tell her and press upon her the necessity of leaving Paris with them and with you at that hour. Tell her it was her husband's last wish. You think she'll consent?
0: I believe
1: have
0: so.
1: Have all these arrangements made in the courtyard, and here, even to the taking of your own seat in the carriage, and then, the moment I come to you, take me in and drive me away. Do you understand that?
0: I understand that whatever happens, I am to wait for you.
1: You have my certificate in your hand with the rest. The instant my place is occupied, you start for England. Promise me solemnly that nothing will make you alter the course on which you now stand pledged to each other.
0: Nothing, Carton.
1: Remember these words tomorrow. Remember them. Change the course or delay for any reason, and no life can possibly be saved. Many lives dear to us must inevitably be sacrificed.
0: I will remember them. I hope to do my part faithfully.
1: Yes, yes. And I hope to do mine.
0: In the black prison of the Conciergerie, the doomed of the day await their fate. They are 52. Even before their cells are quit of them, new occupants have been appointed. Before their blood runs into the blood spilled yesterday, the blood that is to mingle with theirs tomorrow is already set apart.
2: Is this the one?
3: Yes, this is the one. Go you in alone. I wait outside. Lose no time.
2: Good day, Mr. Darnay.
4: Carton.
2: Once more we meet.
4: Are you a prisoner, too?
2: No, I happen to be possessed of a power over one of your keepers here. I come from your wife, Darnay. I bring you a request from her.
4: What is it?
2: A most secret, earnest, pressing entreaty. You've no time to ask me why I bring it or what it means. I have no time to tell you. You must comply with it. Take off these boots you wear and draw on mine. Oh, here's
4: why?
2: A chair. Now, hurry. Draw on these boots of mine. Put your hands to them. Put your will to them. Quick!
4: Carton, there's no escaping from this place. It can never be done. You'll only die with me. It's madness.
2: It would be madness if I asked you to escape. But do I? Of course not. Take that cravat and this of mine.
4: Carton, it's madness. It can't be done. It never can be done. It has been attempted. It has always failed.
2: Do I ask you, dear Darnay, to pass the door? When I ask you that, then refuse me. There are pen and ink and paper on this table. Is your hand steady enough to write?
4: Why,
2: then
4: yes.
2: Write what I shall dictate. Quick, friend, quick. Write exactly as I speak.
4: To whom do I address?
2: To no one.
4: Do I date it?
2: No. Oh. If you remember the words that passed between us long ago, you will understand this when you see it. You do remember them, I know. It is not in your nature to forget them. Have you written forget them?
4: I have. Is that a weapon in your hand?
2: No, I'm not armed.
4: What is in your hand?
2: You shall know directly. Write on, but a few words more. I am thankful the time has come when I can prove them. That I do so is no subject for regret or grief.
4: What is that vapor?
2: Vapor?
4: Something in the air?
2: I'm conscious of nothing. Take up the pen and finish. Hurry, hurry. If it had been otherwise, I should have had so much the more to answer for. If it had been otherwise.
4: If it had been otherwise.
2: Darnay. Darnay. Good. Hey there! Quick! Come in. Let him change his coat. Now, call for help. Take me the coach.
4: You?
2: Here, man with whom I've changed. You go out by the gate by which you brought me in.
4: Of course.
2: I was weak and faint, and you brought me in, and I'm fainter. Now you take me out. The parting has overcome us. Such things happen here often, too often. Quick, call for help!
4: You swear not to betray me.
2: Man, don't waste time taking yourself to the courtyard. You know him.
1: Place him yourself in the carriage, show him yourself to Mr. Lorry, and tell him to remember my words of last night and his promise of last night, and drive away.
5: Hooray!

0: Who goes there?
1: Who's inside? Papers? Alexandre Manette, physician, French. Lucy, his daughter, French. Lucy, wife of Evrémont. Is that right? Huh. Evrémont has an appointment elsewhere today, I believe. Lucy, their child, English. Sidney Carton, lawyer, English. English lawyer appears to be sleeping. Jarvis Lorry, banker, English. Go ahead, you can depart, citizens. A good journey.

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1: I'm ready.
2: Down, Evermore!
3: Down, Evermore!
2: Witches, Evermore!
4: There at the back there, next to the girl!
3: Keep down, everyone!
2: The guillotine!
5: Evermore, do you remember me? I'm the poor little seamstress who was with you in the prison.
1: Huh? Oh, true, I forget. What were you accused for?
5: Plot. Is it likely? Who would think of plotting with a poor little weak creature like me? I'm not afraid to die. But I've done nothing. Citizen Evermore, will you let me hold your hand? I'm not afraid, but I'm little and weak. It will give me more courage.
2: 20!
1: Keep your eyes upon me, dear child. Keep your eyes on me. Mind nothing else.
5: I'll mind nothing while I hold your hand. I shall mind nothing when I let it go. But they are quick.
1: They'll be quick. Never fear.
2: 21! Hooray!
5: Is the moment come?
1: Yes.
5: May I kiss you now? I'm so afraid.
1: My child. Nothing to fear. I see these men around me. Long ranks of the new oppressors who've risen on the destruction of the old, perishing by this same instrument of retribution before it shall cease out of its present use. I see the lies for which I lay down my life. Peaceful, useful, prosperous, and happy in that England which I shall see no more. You know, I see her father restored and faithful to all men in his healing office and at peace. I see her at this moment with a child upon her bosom who bears my name. And I hear her tell the child my story with a tender and a faltering voice.
0: Number 22.
1: Goodbye, little one.
5: Goodbye.
0: Number 23.
1: Right, citizen. It is a far, far better thing that I do than I've ever done. It is a far, far better rest that I go to than I have ever known.

0: Tonight, the Columbia Network has brought you Orson Welles and the Mercury Theater on the Air in A Tale of Two Cities by Charles Dickens. We now present the star and director of these broadcasts, who tonight played Dr. Manette and Sidney Carton, Orson Welles.
1: Ladies and gentlemen, I should like first to thank the actors of the Mercury Theater who played with us tonight. Among them were Martin Gable as Mr. Lorry, Ray Collins as the prosecutor, Edgar Berrier as Charles Darnay, Frank Reddick as Defarge, Eustace Wyatt as the clerk and the judge, Kenneth Delmar as the counselor for the defense, Betty Gard as Madame Defarge, Erskine Sanford as the president, Mary Taylor as Lucy Manette. And now good night, ladies and gentlemen, until next Monday at the same time.

You have just heard A Tale of Two Cities, by Charles Dickens. This was the Mercury Theatre version, from 1938. 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

This is the NBC University Theater, bringing you the second in our series of full-hour dramatizations of outstanding works in modern American and British fiction. Today, we present Brian Ahern in the title role of the Joseph Conrad novel, Lord Jim's.

0: Aye, that's the one. Powerfully built chap with a dogged self-drive to him.
1: Aye, the same one, certainly. I've run into him in several of these eastern ports. Bombay, Calcutta, Rangoon, always worked as a water clerk.
0: Deucedly clever at it, too. But I hear he's full of black ingratitude. Ship chandler never knew when he'd throw up his job and leave suddenly without so much as a thank you. Mysterious of a sort.
1: Confounded fool, I'd say. He could have made a pretty penny if he'd stayed in one place. Jim his name was, I think.
0: Hey, that's it, Jim. What was the last name?
1: Oh, come to think of it, I don't remember his ever having one. I say, that is a bit mysterious now.
2: Jim had another name, of course, but he was anxious that it should not be pronounced. His incognito was not meant to hide a personality, but a fact. And when the fact broke through, he would suddenly leave the seaport where he happened to be and move on to another, generally farther east. When his flight finally cut him off from white men, the Malays of the jungle added a word to the monosyllable of his incognito. They called him Tuan Jim, as one might say, Lord Jim. But that part comes near the end of my story. Let me begin at the beginning. Originally, he came from a parsonage. And between energetic son and pious, peaceful father, there was an enviable love and understanding.
3: Well, son, I thought we might talk about your future this afternoon. You'll soon be finished at the school here.
4: Yes, sir.
3: A little milk in your tea?
4: Oh, thank you.
3: As you know, the parsonage here has been handed down from father to son for generations. You would make a good minister, I believe.
4: Sir.
3: But my father let me make my own decision, and you shall make yours.
4: I want to go to sea, father.
3: To sea? I'm not totally surprised. I've noticed your taste in literature. But are you positive, son? The life will not be always as depicted in romantic sea tales.
4: Oh, I'm sure. I'm very sure. It's the only life I want.
3: Well, if you can match your enthusiasm with tenacity, I've no doubt you'll make it a good life. I'll make arrangements for you to be sent to a training ship for officers of the mercantile marine.
4: Oh, thank you, father. Thank you. You'll be proud of me, sir. I'll do big things.
3: I'll do the little things well, and I'll be satisfied. After all, you're my son. I think I'll warm my tea.
2: He got on well and was generally liked. He had a steady head and an excellent physique. After 2 years of training, he went to sea. Yet in the routine of his days, he never lost his avidity for adventure and his sense of possessing many-sided courage. A leg accident caused him to put up at a hospital at an eastern port. His recovery was slow, and he was left behind. Well again, he took a berth as chief mate of the Patna, a local steamer as old as the hills and eaten up with rust, worse than a condemned water tank. She was commanded by a renegade German, who wore a blood and iron air combined with a purple nose and a red moustache.
5: Well, here come the cattle again.
4: The cattle? Oh, you mean our passengers?
5: You call them Arab pilgrims passengers? Cattle! Covered with dust and sweat and grime. They sleep all over the deck on mats. This is your first trip, huh? After you keep stepping over them a few times, you'll swap them for pigs. Pigs is cleaner, maybe. Well, when they're all on, we'll shove off.
2: That was the first and last voyage Jim made on the Patna. I met him at the police court of an eastern port where the inquiry was being held. Yes, you see, another ship had picked up the captain, mate, and two engineers of the Patna in their lifeboat. But when they reached port, the captain deserted, and the two engineers were too ill to testify. So Jim was the whole show. The judges could get nothing from him, though. I know as much of what happened as any man alive will ever know, I suspect. It was after I pressed Jim with the dinner invitation, and then served him some warming wine, that he opened up to me.
4: It's all in being ready. I wasn't. Not that night. Oh, I don't want to excuse myself. But I would like to explain. I would like somebody to understand. Somebody. One person at least. You. Why not you? You've been no end kind.
2: I'd be happy to listen.
4: It bulged, I tell you. We'd hit something big and it bulged, I tell you. I was holding my lamp along the angle iron in the lower deck when a flake of rust as big as the palm of my hand fell off the plate all of itself.
2: That made you feel pretty bad, eh?
4: Do you suppose I was thinking of myself? With 160 people at my back, all fast asleep on the fore-tween deck, and more aft, sleeping and knowing nothing about it. 3 times as many as there were boats for, even if there'd been time.
2: And you felt there was no time?
4: I expected to see the iron open out as I stood there and the ocean rush in. In a split second, I lived what could happen. A sea whitened by the struggles of human beings, clamorous with the distress of cries for help, and there was no help. Oh, it seemed to take all the life out of my limbs. Do you think I was afraid of death? No, by heaven, no. But a voice, my own voice, kept speaking aloud inside my head. 800 people and 7 boats. 800 people and 7 boats. And no time. Oh, I don't know how long I stood there. Perhaps a minute. It was timeless. Well, when I finally got to the bridge, these beggars, the captain and the two engineers were getting one of the boats off the chocks.
6: Ah, it's you. Lend a hand, quick. Quick, man.
4: Aren't you going to do something?
6: Yeah, clear out.
4: What?
6: Clear out, you fool. This crate won't last another minute.
4: But these people...
6: I suppose you can save them, you crazy fool. Lend a hand here.
4: No. You mustn't leave them.
6: You'd rather die with them? Die, then. Hand me that hammer. We've got to work fast here. Sure. Oh, the sliding boat of the boat chock is jammed tight.
5: Take the hammer to it here.
4: I stood on the starboard side away from them. I wanted no part in their work. I can't remember thinking of anything, only waiting for the ship to suddenly dip into the sea.
6: Come on, help, for all that's holy. Come on, help.
4: I can't.
6: Oh, if I had the time, I'd cut your skull for you. Won't you save your own life, you infernal coward?
4: Let it sink, curse you.
6: Come and help, man. Are you mad to throw away your only chance? Come and help, man. Look, the squall's coming. We're done for in a few moments if we don't loose this thing.
4: It was black. Black. It had sneaked upon us from behind. I suppose there had been some hope at the back of my head yet. I don't know. But it was all over now. I was angry as though I'd been trapped. I was trapped.
6: Hammer! Hammer, mine got the hammer! You silly fool! You think you get the ghost of a show when all that lot of bruises in the water? Why, they'll batter your head for you from these boats.
4: The squall engulfed us now. The rain was blinding when one couldn't tell where it ended and the ocean began. And just then, the jammed locks of the lifeboat gave way.
6: That does it!
5: Easy now! Lower her slow!
6: Careful there! Swing it out now! She's going!
5: Let her go!
6: Easy!
4: The next minute was crowded with a tumult of events and sensations that beat about me like the sea upon a rock. A squall had awakened many of the pilgrims. They didn't know what was happening, but they began to chatter wildly in their native tongue. The captain and the engineers had gotten down into the lifeboat. I stood with my hand on the davit. And then they began to scream from the boat.
6: Jump! We'll catch you!
5: The squall! We've got to shove off! Jump!
6: Jump!
5: We'll catch you!
6: Jump!

0: Next thing I remember, I was in the boat. I had jumped, it seems.
1: So it would seem.
0: I knew nothing about it till I looked up. And then I wished I could die. There was no going back. It was as if I'd jumped into a well, into an everlasting deep hole. Oh, yes. I know it very well. Certainly I jumped. I told you I jumped. But they were too much for any man. It was their doing, as plainly as if they'd reached up with a boat hook and pulled me over. Can't you see it? You must see it. Come, speak straight out.
1: You've been tried. I don't know what I would have done. Nor does any man. And when the Avondale picked you up, you told them...
0: What I believed. As the first boat was lowered, the ship went into a squall. Sank like lead. Oh, the story didn't matter. I jumped. That's what I have to live down. It was like cheating the dead.
1: And there were no dead.
0: No. The Patna was found the next day. Adrift. Was towed to Aden. If I'd only stayed on. Oh, what a chance missed. What a chance missed.
1: Not many men are offered a try at real heroism. Fewer still have dreamed and waited for it, as had Jim. Perhaps the world could have forgiven him his human failure, but he could never forgive himself. The outcome of the inquiry was as all had expected. Jim's certificate was cancelled. I did not seek him out after the trial, but I was extremely pleased when he casually walked into my room the next afternoon.
0: May I have a cigarette?
1: Help yourself. Here's a light.
0: Thanks. Well, that's over.
1: Yes.
0: I wonder what's to come.
1: Why not visit home?
0: Never.
1: You're awfully fond of your dad. I can tell.
0: That's no secret.
1: And he'd be...
0: I'd be in all the papers by now. Oh, I'll never go back again.
1: But look,
0: I'd rather not discuss it.
1: Sorry.
0: No better than a vagabond now. Without a single... Well, someday one's bound to come up and some sort of chance to get it all back again. Must.
1: Perhaps. Life's long enough. Don't reckon too much on it.
0: I feel as if nothing could ever touch me again.
1: You still won't take the money that's due you from the Patna. I suppose you intend to eat and drink and sleep under shelter in the usual way. What will you do tomorrow? Where will you turn?
0: That isn't the thing.
1: You've got to live. On every conceivable ground, you must let me help you.
0: You can't.
1: But I can.
0: I won't take money.
1: Upon my word, you deserve being told to go to blazes. It isn't a question of money at all. Look at this letter. I'm writing to a man of whom I've never asked a favor. I make myself unreservedly responsible for you. He'll give you a job with his firm, a rice mill.
0: Joe, you're a brick. Why, this is what I... You... Well, you don't mind my not saying anything appropriate. There isn't anything one can say.
1: Oh, no.
0: All right, I'll shut up. But you can't stop me from thinking, though. Never mind. I'll show you yet. I always thought if a fellow could start with a clean slate. And now you, in a measure... Yes, a clean slate. I'll show you.
1: Six months afterwards, my friend wrote me of Jim. He was highly pleased with his work, as well as his personality. Jim had a chance for big advancements. Then, after a few more months, I chanced to stop at the city where my friend lived. I was looking forward to seeing Jim, too, but... Not with you any longer. But I thought you liked him. What happened?
2: What happened? Exactly. You tell me. I was deucedly fond of him. Even had him stay here on my own. And last month I come down to breakfast one morning and found a note from him. He'd gone. Sorry. That was all. Allow me to say, lest you should have some more mysterious young men in reserve, that I have shut up shop.
1: But he must have given a reason. Think hard.
2: No. No, Well, there was, but that couldn't have been a reason for...
1: What? What did you just think?
2: Oh, a trifle. I hired a man to look after some machinery at the mill. Jim didn't seem to like him much, but he was such an insignificant fellow, really.
1: Why didn't he like him?
2: Well, dash it all, I don't know. I remember, though, he got rather upset when the fellow mentioned they'd been on a ship somewhere together. By the way, you didn't tell me...
1: Was the ship the Patna?
2: Could have been. Yes, no, think it was. Yes, the Patna.
1: One chance in 100. But it's always that 100th chance. And Jim had been forced to move on. Had forced himself. And thrown over a fortune. The next I heard from him, he was a water clerk for Ekstrom and Blake, ship chandlers in a still more eastern port. When my ship put in there, I went to the offices. Ekstrom told me the story this time.
3: Oh, him. Oh, he left us, Captain.
1: When did he leave?
3: Well, let's see. The very day a steamer with returning pilgrims from the Red Sea put in here with two blades of a propeller gun. 3 weeks ago now.
1: Wasn't there something said about the Patna case?
3: Why, yes. Come to think of it, Captain, how did you know? The two ships were compared. Then they started on about the Patna like most people do. The interesting case, you know. Jim was here at the time having a sandwich and a glass of beer, and suddenly, sir, that blasted Jim, he puts down the sandwich he had in his hand and walks around the table and says to me just like this,
4: I'm shoving off.
3: Oh, no need to hurry out for the next job, Jimmy. It is not past one yet. You might snatch a smoke first.
4: I'm off for good. Leaving you.
3: Huh? What?
4: That's it.
3: Oh, a rise in the wage. Oh, that's the trouble, is it? Oh, well, all right. There's no need of all that fuss with me, Jimmy. Just mention your figure, anything in reason. You're good at your job and worth the price.
4: No, I can't stop with you.
3: Huh? What's the blooming joke, lad?
4: No joke. I've got to go.
3: What is it you're running away from? Who's been getting at you? Where did you expect to find a better berth?
4: No place.
3: Oh, look here, this business ain't going to sink.
4: I give you my word. If you knew my reasons, you wouldn't care to keep me.
3: That's the biggest lie you ever told in your life.
4: I know my own mind.
3: Can't you really stop long enough to drink this glass of beer, you funny beggar, you?
4: Goodbye. You're not half a bad chap, Ekstrom.
3: Well, if you're in such a hurry, here's luck to you in your own drink. Only mark my words, if you keep up this game, you'll sure find that the earth ain't big enough to hold you.
4: Goodbye.
3: He gave me one black look. Out he rushed with a face fit to scare little children. Haven't been able to get a man that was any good since. And where might you have come across him, Captain, if it's fair to ask?
1: He was the mate of the Patna that voyage.
3: And who the devil cares about that?
1: I dare say no one. Save himself. I have told you these two episodes at length to show his manner of dealing with himself under the new conditions of his life. There were many others of the sort, more than I could count on the fingers of my two hands. There seemed no place else he could escape to. It was then I went to see Stein, a wealthy and respected merchant who dealt in island produce on a large scale. I told Stein Jim's story.
5: I understand very well. He is romantic, yeah.
1: What's to be done for it?
5: There is only one remedy. The question is not how to get cured, but how to live.
1: Yes, I know.
5: I tell you, my friend, it is not good for you to find you cannot make your dream come true for the reason that you are not strong enough or not clever enough, yeah? There is one way. Follow the dream. Follow the dream.
1: Well, it's too late for that now.
5: Then perhaps another way. He could be buried.
1: Buried?
5: Away from those who remind him of his lost dream.
1: But he's traveled 3,000 miles, and it follows him.
5: He has never been to Patusan.
1: Patusan?
5: A remote district of a native ruled state.
1: Oh.
5: No one ever goes there. No one would ever wish to. I have a small trading post there.
1: You think Jim could manage it?
5: He could do no worse than the man I have there now.
1: White or native?
5: A Moluccan Portuguese named Cornelius. Worthless, conniving fellow. His wife was a fine woman, though. She had a daughter by her first marriage who stays on with Cornelius.
1: If Jim takes the post, will you bring this Cornelius back?
5: I doubt he would leave. It does not matter to me. But we should warn you, Jim. Cornelius may well make trouble for him.
1: The afternoon I stood on the dock saying goodbye to Jim. He was as excited and voluble as a youngster on the eve of a long holiday.
0: This is what I've been waiting for. I've been dreaming of it. By Jove, I'll show you yet. I'm ready for any confounded thing. This is luck at last. You wait.
1: I hope you'll go in the proper frame of mind, Jim.
0: I'm in a perfect frame of mind.
1: You may not want to remain.
0: Remain? Of course I shall. Only get me in and I'll never leave.
1: Don't be foolhardy. If you only live long enough, you'll want to come back.
0: Come back to what?
1: All right. Forget I mentioned it. But at least be prepared for what you'll meet when you get there. Stein warned you of the worrying and pillaging that goes on between the native factions of Patusan, didn't he?
0: Yes, yeah, sure. That decadent Rajah and the bandit Sheriff Ali, all of that.
1: All of that can become a bit annoying when you're there without help.
0: Oh, but I'll have help, you know. That old chap called Doramin, one of the principal men out there, is a great friend of Mr. Stein's. He'll be my friend, too. Oh, I say, don't look at me that way. I promise to take care of myself. Yes, yes, yes.
1: That's better.
0: I won't take any risks. Of course I won't. I mean to hang out, so don't you worry. By Jove, I feel as if nothing could touch me. Why, this is luck from the word go. I wouldn't spoil such a magnificent chance. It's a magnificent chance.
1: Jim's coming to Patusan was a blessing. But to them, as to many of us, the blessing came heralded by terrors. Doramin and his son Dane Waris befriended Jim, it is true, but the tribe they headed was only a small part of the population. And the rest of the natives under the Raja's rule feared the white god new to their midst. Jim took up quarters with Cornelius. This was a mistake, since Cornelius was part of the plot to get rid of him.
6: You really must leave. Surely you know your life is in danger at every minute.
0: Cornelius, you have been whispering in my ears the plans that have been made for my murder for weeks now, and so far nothing's even threatened me.
6: So far.
0: Can become even contemptuous of his own suicide when it becomes such a familiar threat.
6: They will do it, I tell you.
0: Let them try. Once.
6: It will be too late then. On their first attempt, they will succeed. I know these people.
0: I'm getting to know them too, however. I think they fear me, Cornelius.
6: Just that. You have no time to lose. For your safety, only with the thought of your safety, I have gone to great pains to devise a plan.
0: A plan?
6: For your escape. A great deal of trouble on my part, and for only $100, even 80? Yes, let's say 80. I can procure a trustworthy man who will smuggle you out of the land. No one will ever know what happened to you.
0: Probably even I won't know.
6: Oh, you must trust me. I am your only friend. You must trust me. For only $80, a small sum for your life. Oh, you must not laugh. You must trust me. Think of the danger I am risking by staying behind. They will surely know it was I who helped you escape. But I don't think of myself, no. Only of you. You must leave if you care a pin for your life.
0: That's just it, Cornelius. If it means running away, I don't care a pin.
6: No? You refuse? You insist on staying?
0: I am staying.
6: Then your blood be on your own head. I shan't try to befriend you any longer.
0: It's quite all right with me. I'm going to live in Patusan.
6: You shall die here.
1: But Cornelius' warnings were not all idle, and events would have taken a bad turn for Jim if he had not had a protectress, the daughter of Cornelius' wife, whom Jim called Jewel.
7: Get up. Get up. Get up.
0: Huh? Eh? Oh, what?
7: You must wake up.
0: Why? What's happened? You all right?
7: Yes. But you are in great danger. They have come to kill you.
0: Oh, I've heard this too often.
7: No. It's true. Here's your gun. Take it. I have loaded it.
0: Oh, but...
7: There is no time to lose. Can you face four men with your gun?
0: Yes.
7: Then come with me. I'll hold the torch high so you can see your way along the path. Come.
0: But you must tell me what this is all about.
7: Four men are hiding in that hut over there, to the right. They intend murdering you while you slept. I heard Cornelius talking with them.
0: Oh, they've plotted many times, Jewel.
7: But I know when they mean to carry it through. You think I have watched on this night only?
0: You?
7: Please do not stop. Walk quickly.
0: There's someone coming.
6: I can.
0: It's Cornelius. Hey, Cornelius!
7: Oh, they know you are awake now. Your voice. You must run away. They know you are strong and fearless. Run to Doramin. Go to Doramin.
0: I am strong and fearless. Why?
7: Yes. So they won't attack you tonight. But what about tomorrow night? And the next? Of the many, many nights? Can I always be watching?
0: If I am fearless, then let me be. They're in that shed?
7: Yes.
0: I'm going in.
7: No, then I'll come with you.
0: No, you stay here.
7: No. I will hold the torch in through the window. You could see nothing without it. And we'll run now. Now, push open the door. Fire! Defend yourself!
0: Why, there's no one here.
7: No, look. That heap of dirty mats. Eyes are watching us.
0: Come out. Come out, I say.
7: He has a knife. Why don't you shoot?
8: Jim held his shot deliberately. Held it for the tenth part of a second. For three strides of the man, held it for the pleasure of saying to himself,
0: "That's a dead man."
8: He noticed the dilated nostrils, the wide eyes, the intent, eager stillness of the face. And then he fired. He saw the man jerk his head up, fling his arms forward, and drop the knife. He had shot him through the mouth. With the impetus of his rush, the man drove straight on and landed with terrific violence on his forehead, just short of Jim's bare toes. The place was getting very full of sooty smoke from the torch. What of Jim's bare toes? The place was getting very full of sooty smoke from the torch. Jim walked over the

0: From Hollywood, the NBC University Theater is bringing you Brian Ahern in Lord Jim by Joseph Conrad, another in our special series of dramatizations of great English and American novels. Our intermission commentator today is Dr. Harvey C. Webster of the University of Louisville, where these productions are currently being used in conjunction with his course in Anglo-American fiction as part of a national college by radio plan which permits our listeners to earn credit toward a college degree by means of radio. Now, here to comment on today's novel, Lord Jim, is the distinguished author and lecturer, Dr. Harvey C. Webster, speaking to you from Louisville.
1: And say they're usually pessimistic thoughts. Many read Conrad as philosopher and accept or reject him as they accept or reject what they think Conrad thinks. This is unfortunate. An artist, especially a great one like Conrad, is more than his philosophy, more than his experience, above, in spite of himself, his prejudices. Typhoon, one of Conrad's best tales, is not only about its title, it is also about man's courage, nature's apparent hostility, and much else. Victory, the only Conrad novel I like better than Lord Jim, is not a pessimistic sermon, or a melodrama, or an exhibition of the beautiful English a man born in Poland can write. Victory is a seeing of life that sometimes includes pessimism and melodrama, that is written in beautiful prose, and a great deal more. What you take away from the seeing of life in Victory, in Lord Jim, in all of Conrad's fiction, depends on you, your maturity, your patience, your sensitivity. Conrad himself has put this better than I have. My task, he says, is to make you hear, to make you feel. It is before all to make you see. If I succeed, you shall find there, according to your deserts, encouragement, consolation, fear, charm, all you demand, and, perhaps, also that glimpse of truth for which you have forgotten to ask. At his best, in youth, Victory, Lord Jim, Under Western Eyes, Nostromo, The Heart of Darkness, in perhaps five or six others, Conrad does make you hear, feel, and see, so that you can find in his books what you deserve to find. I hope that you deserve greatly, for there is much to find in the Conrad novels. I hope you'll start reading or rereading when this program is over.
2: 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Our dramatization of Lord Jim continues from Hollywood after a brief pause for station identification.

0: I visited Pat Dussin 2 years after Jim's arrival. It was inconceivable how many things he had regulated over the entire island, the good he had done the people. When the natives spoke of Tuan Jim, their tone was a strange mixture of familiarity and awe. Jim had a very fine house in the native style. His life there with Jewel was as typical and devoted as the happiest couple in a London suburb. And as for Jim himself, I think he was almost satisfied. Almost satisfied. What man can hope for much more?
1: Peaceful here, eh? Look at those houses down in the valley below. There's not one where I'm not trusted. I told you I'd hang on. Ask any man, woman, or child.
0: I don't have to. I see it in their faces.
1: Well, I'm all right, anyhow.
0: I never had any doubt of it, Jim. I'm glad you found out in the end.
1: By Jove. Only think what it is to me. I've got back my confidence in myself. A good name. You know, sometimes I wish
0: that you could

0: Go back and prove it to the others?
1: No. No, I shall hold on to what I've got. I can't expect anything more, not out there in the world anyhow. No, this is my limit, because nothing less will do.
0: Then you have no desire to leave for any personal happiness?
1: Leave? It'll be harder than dying. No, on my word, don't laugh. Every day, every time I open my eyes, I feel that I'm trusted. And then there's Jewel. I love her dearly. More than I could tell.
0: And she adores you.
1: Yes. You take a different view of your actions when you come to understand, when you're made to understand every day that your existence is necessary. Absolutely necessary to another person. I'm made to feel that, and it's wonderful. I've been only 2 years here, and now, upon my word, I can't conceive of living anywhere else.
0: Jim, you said you were all right now. Does that mean, too, you've forgotten why you came here?
1: Not yet. And yet, upon my soul, I think I've a right to. And perhaps someday... Isn't it strange that all these people who would do anything for me could never be made to understand? If you ask them who is brave, who is true, who is just, who is it that they would trust with their lives, they would say Tuan Jim. And yet they can never know the real, real truth.
0: There was one person in Patusan who felt the shadow of the truth, however, without knowing. And for her, it became a haunting fear. I sensed that Jewel had been waiting for an opportunity to speak with me alone. It came one evening when Jim, followed by his faithful servant Tammy Tam, had started on his rounds.
2: You come to take him away?
0: No. Upon my word, I did not come for that.
2: Why did you come, then?
0: I had business here with Jim. And more than that, we're great friends, you know. Believe me, my dear, if I have any wish in the matter, it is for him to stay, not leave.
2: They always leave us.
0: You're wrong. Nothing can separate him from you.
2: That is what he said. He swore it to me.
0: Did you ask him?
2: Oh, no, never. In the beginning, I asked him to leave. I begged him to. But he said he could not, that it was impossible. I begged him to leave. I was thinking of his safety, but I was trying to save myself, too.
0: Save yourself?
2: I did not want to die weeping, as my mother did. I wanted him to leave before it was too late for me.
0: But you say he swore to you he would stay.
2: Yes.
0: And is it possible that you... You do not believe him.
2: Other men have sworn the same thing. My father did.
0: But he's not like that.
2: Why is he different? Is he better? Is he...
0: On my word of honor, I believe he is.
2: Tell me, is he more true?
0: More true than any other man. Fear shall never drive him away from you.
2: What is it, then? What is it? There is something he can never forget. I know... Yet I don't know. He says he has been afraid. How can I believe this? You all remember something. You all go back to it. You tell me. What is this thing? Has it got a face and a voice? Will he see it? Will he hear it in his sleep, perhaps, when he cannot see me? And then will he arise and go? I shall never forgive him. My mother forgave, but I never.
0: I can understand your fear, but it is unfounded. There's nothing, nothing in that outside unknown world, nothing living or dead, no voice, no power that can tear Jim from your side. No one wants him.
2: No one?
0: No one.
2: Why? Why? Tell me why.
0: You really... Want to know?
2: Oh, yes, yes.
0: Because he's not good enough.
2: But that is the very thing he said. You lie. Both of you.
0: called after her. I tried to explain that no one was good enough, really. But she ran from me. And seeing Jim coming, I slipped away. As I walked down the path, Cornelius ran up to me. He had an eager, craving look on his sour, yellow little face. Even his groveling aspect could not hide the hate that was eating him up.
3: Look at me, honorable sir, look at me. The most unhappy of men, a victim, crushed. And I tried to befriend him and see what I got.
0: You befriend Jim? What are you talking about?
3: Don't walk away. Forgive me, honorable sir. Spare me a moment more. My great misfortunes have affected my head, honorable sir. I say things I don't mean. Please, the honorable sir doesn't know what it means to be broken down, ruined, trampled upon. But if you could put yourself in my position, perhaps you...
0: What are you getting at, Cornelius?
3: You could perhaps, honorable sir, speak to him in my behalf, eh? Only a moderate provision, I ask. A small present.
0: Present? For what?
3: In exchange for the girl. I brought her up, honorable sir, another man's child. It was great trouble and pain. And now I'm an old man. If the honorable sir would say a word, and you could tell him for a suitable present, I'd be willing to take the girl back again.
0: Take her back?
3: Yes, honorable sir, when the time comes for the gentleman to go home.
0: In this case, Cornelius, the time shall never come.
3: What?
0: Haven't you heard him say so himself? He will never go home.
3: This is too much. He comes here, devil knows from where, comes here to trample on me till I die. Till I die. But patience. We shall see. We shall see. He cannot steal everything from me and get away with it. We shall see.
0: It all began about a year later with a man named Brown. Gentleman Brown, he was ironically called, who with a small but cold-blooded band pillaged the helpless native villages of the eastern seas. But he was down on his luck now, and it was for food mostly that Gentleman Brown picked on Patusan.
4: Patusan, probably a largest native village, sure to be defenseless, boys, and with lots of provisions to lay our hands on. Bullocks, rice, sweet potatoes, maybe even enough to stock a cargo and make a little change to boot. We'll roast their toes rather than be balked.
0: But Gentleman Brown had not counted on the influence of Tuan Jim on the well-stocked ammunition stores. Though Jim was away on a trip to the interior, the natives on the Dane Waris within a few hours had forced the invaders to seek protection behind a blockade on a small knoll. The situation seemed hopeless for Gentleman Brown until Cornelius arrived and opened his eyes to the home affairs of Patusan.
3: Yes, there are possibilities, I tell you, immense possibilities. Perhaps we could work together and beat him.
4: But who is this white lord you've been raving about? What's his name?
3: Jim.
4: That's not enough for a man's name. What is he? Where does he come from? Is he an Englishman?
3: Yes, but he's a fool. All you have to do is kill him, and then you are king.
4: Perhaps I could persuade him we should work together. That we could share things, yes. And once I got to the powder supply, I'd be in charge. An argument would start between us. It only takes one shot, you know.
3: Yes. And then you would be master.
4: What's that?
3: He has come.
4: Already? Are you sure?
3: They are sounding the drums for him.
4: Oh, why such a row?
3: For joy. He is a very great man, but all the same, he knows no better than a child.
4: And now look here, how is one to get to him?
3: He will come to talk to you.
4: What do you mean? come down here strolling, as it were?
3: Yes. He is just that much of a fool. You shall see what a fool he is. You shall see. He is not afraid of anything. He will order you to leave his people alone. He's just like a little child. He will order you to leave his people alone. And then, Captain, you tell that tall man with a gun who's such a good shot to shoot him. Just you kill him and you shall frighten everybody so much. You can do anything you like with them afterwards. Fine. Yes, fine.
1: Who are you?
4: My name's Brown. Captain Brown. What's yours?
0: Jim did not answer this question, but stood looking at the men on the other side of the small creek.
1: What made you come here?
4: You want to know? It's easy to tell. Hunger. And what made you?
1: Not for hunger, and not for plunder.
4: We were driven to it. We came here for food, you hear? Food to fill our stomachs. We don't ask for anything but to give us a fight on a clear road to go back whence we came.
1: I would fight with you now.
4: And I would let you shoot me in welcome. This is as good a jumping off place for me as any. But by heaven, I'm not the sort to jump out of trouble and leave my men in a lurch.
1: What did you do out there on the outside to be driven to this?
4: Have we met to tell each other the story of our lives? I won't ask you what scared you into this infernal hole where you seem to have found pretty pickings. That's your luck and this is mine. The privilege to beg to be shot quickly or else to go free and starve in my own way.
1: Will you promise to leave the coast and to surrender your arms?
4: Surrender our arms? Not till you come and take them out of our stiff hands. You think I've gone crazy?
1: Very well. You shall have a clear road or else a clear fight.
0: Henceforth, events moved fast. Jim returned to the council meeting of the natives over which Duramin presided, but he spoke with unaccustomed difficulty.
1: Everybody shall be safe. You have my word for it. I, who put the happiness and the safety of you, my people, above all else.
5: But are they not bloodthirsty robbers bent on killing, Tuan?
1: They are erring men whom suffering has made blind to right and wrong. Oh, it's true that lives have been lost already, but why lose more?
6: Their evil deeds should be punished.
1: No, wait, hear me, please.
6: Let Tuan continue.
1: It's true they've killed some of our people. We've killed some of theirs. But a fight will only heap new evils upon the old. Have I ever ill-advised you? Have my words ever brought suffering to you?
6: You have always been our friend.
1: I am one of you. Your welfare is my welfare, your losses my losses, and your mournings my mournings. And so I say, I think it would be best to let these whites and their followers go and live their lives. It would be a small gift. I, whom you have tried and always found true, ask you to let them go. What is your command, O Duramin?
6: I have no trust for the white men on the hill. It seems to me they should be punished. But I do trust you, Tuan Jim. If you say it is best they go, let it be so.
0: The message was sent to Gentleman Brown, and Tamitam, Jim's servant, was dispatched with a message to Dane Waris, who waited with an encampment farther down the river, that the white men should be allowed to pass unmolested. But a new member was aboard the invaders' boat as it made its way along the foggy river this time, a man with a thirst for revenge in his eyes. The man was Cornelius.
3: should have killed the Tuan when you had a chance.
4: That would have done no good. Well, at least we're getting out alive. And he sent a bit of food to boot.
3: A bit of food, bah. When you could have had the gold and precious stuff. The place is full of it.
4: Huh?
3: Yes, he stole it. Why could you not have taken it from him? You have as much right.
4: Gold? He tricked me.
3: Oh, now you see it. What a fool you were.
4: Nah, it's too late now.
3: For the gold, perhaps. Not for revenge.
4: Huh?
3: Dane Voris is encamped farther down the river with a band of warriors.
4: So?
3: And I'll tell you something else, Captain. I know another way along this river. One that will take us behind, not in front of Dane Voris' camp.
4: Oh?
3: If you were quiet, they would never hear us approach. They'd be looking for us the other way. And this fog makes an extra covering.
4: Can you find your way in the soup?
3: I have lived here a long time.
4: I'll follow your directions.
0: It was an act of cold-blooded ferocity. Gentleman Brown's revenge upon the world which, after 20 years of contemptuous and reckless bullying, refused him the tribute of a common robber's success.

0: When Tammy Tam, paddling madly, got back to the town, the women were looking out for the return of Dane Waris's fleet of little boats. The town had a festive air. Tammy Tam, panting, with trembling lips and wild eyes, rushed to the house of Lord Jim.
1: It is I, Tammy Tam, Tuan, with tidings that cannot wait.
2: Yes, come in. What's wrong?
1: This, Tuan, is a day of evil, an accursed day.
2: Speak out.
1: It was most cruel treachery. They came up behind the camp. They have shot Dane Waris and many more.
3: Oh, no.
2: Is Dane Waris dead?
1: He ran out at the first shots and fell. They will be bringing his body back soon to his father, Doramin.
2: Order a fleet of boats out for immediate pursuit. We'll repay them for this. Why do you stand there? Waste no time.
1: Forgive me, Tuan.
2: What?
1: It is not safe any longer for thy servant to go out amongst the people.
0: Jim understood at once. He had retreated from one world for a small matter of an impulsive jump. And now the other world, the work of his own hands, had fallen in ruins upon his head. He sat alone in his room all day. He would not even speak with Jewel. Later, toward evening, he called Tammy Tam.
2: Well?
1: There is much weeping, much anger, too.
2: What does the council say? You know?
1: Luckily, we have the powder here. We'll have to fight.
2: Fight? What for?
1: For our lives.
2: I have no life.
3: No. Do not speak so.
2: Tam, I give you and my other servants leave to depart to your homes.
1: For how long, Tuan?
2: For all time. It is time to finish this.
3: Will you not fight?
2: There's nothing to fight for. Nothing is lost.
3: Then will you fly? Shall we fly?
2: There is no escape.
3: Then you shall go. Oh, you are mad or false. Do you remember the night I prayed you to leave me? You said that you could not, that it was impossible. Impossible. Do you remember you said you would never leave me? Why? I asked you for no promise.
2: Quiet, Jewel. I should not be worth having.
3: Oh, yes. You are mine. Will you defend yourself?
2: Nothing can touch me.
3: Oh, but I shall hold you with my arms so. You are mine. I will not let you go.
2: Let me go. Let me go, Jewel. I must.
3: No. Come back. Come back. Oh, you are false. False.
2: Forgive me.
3: Never. Never.
0: Jim got into his boat without looking back once on the girl crumpled upon the ground. He paddled to Doramin's camp home. Tammy Tam had come this far with Jim, but the Tuan forbade him to go any farther. Torches twinkled here and there. Wailing filled the night air. The body of Dane Waris lay on a low couch in front of his father. Doramin, alone and desolate, sat in his armchair with a pair of flintlock pistols on his knees. Faced by the throng of mourners, many were whispering,
4: "He has worked all the evil.
1: He brought us disaster."
0: Jim heard their words. When he came into the light of the torches, the wailing ceased suddenly. Doramin did not lift his head. Jim stood silent before him for a time. The people began to murmur in a surprised tone.
1: "He came! He came!"
3: "He hath taken it upon his own head."
2: "Yes. Upon my own head. I am come in sorrow. I am come ready and unarmed. I have come to say goodbye to my friend, Dane Waris, and to stand before the great Doramin. Yes, I take it upon my own head."
0: Doramin stood, tottering a bit. His eyes stared with an expression of mad pain and rage. And then, while Jim stood stiffened and with bared head in the light of torches, he lifted his right arm deliberately and shot his son's friend through the chest. They say that the white man sent right and left at all those faces a proud and unflinching glance. Then, with his hand over his lips, he fell forward, dead. And that's the end. He passes away under a cloud, instant, forgotten, unforgiven, and excessively romantic. Not in could he have seen the alluring shape of such an extraordinary success. For it may very well be that in the short moment of his last proud and unflinching glance, he had beheld the face of that opportunity which, like an Eastern bride, had come veiled to his side.

The curtain falls on the second in our new series of full-hour dramatizations of outstanding works in modern British and American fiction. Today, the NBC University Theater has brought you an adaptation by Agnes Eckert of the Joseph Conrad novel Lord Jim, starring Brian Ahern, internationally celebrated star of stage and screen. Our cast included Donald Morrison, narrator, Norman Field, Rolf Sedan, Jerome Sheldon, Paul McVeigh, Jack Crucian, Sidney Miller, Maya Gregory, Joseph Granby, Victor Perrin. Intermission commentator today was Dr. Harvey C. Webster of the University of Louisville, where productions of the NBC University Theater are currently being used in conjunction with his course in Anglo-American fiction under a special College by Radio plan.

You have just heard Lord Jim by Joseph Conrad. This was the NBC University Theatre production from 1948. 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

Good evening. This is Orson Welles. Tonight we take you to Shangri-La in the Valley of the Blue Moon. You may not believe this story, but ladies and gentlemen, remember please that ever since the human race was articulate, men have returned with tales of such a place as Shangri-La. Usually they've been laughed at. Always they've been doubted, but it's never yet been proved that their stories were untrue. And so tonight we bring you James Hilton's Lost Horizon, and as our guest of the evening, Miss Sigrid Gurry.

0: I say, Sanders, did you ever know a chap named Conway?
1: You mean Glory Conway? Oh, yes, of course I do. Remember him very well. Wonderful fellow.
0: He was. Our civilization doesn't breed people like that nowadays. Remember the uprising at Basco?
1: Summer before last. Yes, I remember.
0: They sent Conway up there, you know, to take over.
1: That's right. And there was a wild yarn going about, wasn't there? That one of the planes that went out never came back.
0: Yes, the plane did disappear. There were four people in it. Conway and three others. I can only tell you the story as he told it to me. I don't ask you to believe it. I wouldn't believe it myself, except for one small fact. There were four of them in that plane. There was Conway. There was Melanson, his assistant, just a youngster, but he'd come to be quite fond of him during the 6 months they'd worked together at Basque. And two others he didn't know. Miss Brinklow, a missionary, and an American named Barnard. Conway said he was dog-tired. All he wanted to do was sleep. As a matter of fact, they were hardly off the ground, he said, before he was dozing off. And he doesn't know exactly, but he thinks he must have slept for several hours.
2: Conway! Conway! Conway, look, there's a break in the clouds! Conway! Conway, where are we?
3: I don't know, Melanson.
4: Hey, what is it? Something wrong?
3: I think we're way off our route, Mr. Barnard. Off our route? We're being kidnapped!
5: Kidnapped? Hey. I've been thinking for some time, Mr. Conway, that something was wrong.
4: Well, I'll be darned. Yes, what is he doing it for?
5: Where's he taking us?
4: Yes, there aren't any tribes being around here. We're far past the frontier country by now. Oh, we'll be in Tibet by morning.
6: If the gas holds out.
4: Why, nobody but a lunatic would fly into this sort of country.
6: Yeah, nobody but a darn fine airman could.
5: What's happening?
3: Boats are lighting up. Have to land.
6: How the fellow can see to land in pitch blackness, I don't know.
5: Well, at any rate, I'm glad it's over.
2: Conway! He's gonna crack up!
6: Well, here we go. Rotten landing. Rotten.
2: Oh. Cracked up his left wing. Well, we're at the stable we are now.
3: That's certain.
2: Come on, Conway. I'm going forward.
3: Melanson.
4: I'm not scared of this fellow on land, wherever he is. I'm gonna tackle him right away. Go after him from the outside.
2: Oh, oh my dear. What's that all about? Looks like the end of the world.
6: Better stop him, Conway, before he does something foolish.
3: Yes.
4: Melanson. Melanson, come back. Melanson! Melanson!
2: I say, Conway. It's queer. I think the pilot's dead. He's all doubled up over his panel.
3: All right, come on. Let's get him out of the cockpit into the open. Lay him down here.
5: Well, what happened now?
3: Let's have a look at him. Strike a match, will you, somebody?
6: Yeah, here. No use in this wind.
3: Mm, his heart's very faint. Say, this isn't our pilot. He's Chinese. Be quiet, Melanson.
4: Well, I can't help it. We look such fools standing about striking matches over a corpse. He isn't much of a beauty, is he?
5: Look, well, he's coming too.
7: I just so
3: sorry.
7: My sight.
4: Can you understand him, Conway?
7: Shh.
6: How are you?
7: Shangri-La.
3: Well, what's the matter, Conway?
0: He's dead.
5: Could you understand anything he said?
0: Very little. That we're in Tibet, which is obvious. And I gather there's a place near here, along the valley. Some sort of monastery, it sounds like. We can get food and shelter there. He kept saying we must go there. He said his name. It was Shangri-La. I shall never forget Conway's vivid description of that lonely place. It was like a vast emptiness, he said, with mountains on every side. Mountains rising on top of mountains. There was a range of them gleaming on a far horizon like a row of dog teeth. But it was the wind, I think, that impressed him most. Not an ordinary wind. Not even a strong wind or a cold wind. A sort of frenzy that lived all round us. That's how he spoke of it. And all through the night, he watched. At dawn, the wind dropped. And in the lessening gloom, the valley took shape. A floor of rock and shingles sloping upwards. And then, suddenly in the distance, he saw climbing down the steep incline of the mountain, coming towards him, a party of men. Tibetans, they looked like. There were a dozen or more, carrying with them a hooded chair. In this sat a figure, an elderly Chinese, gray-haired, clean-shaven, robed in an embroidered gown of rich blue silk.
8: My name is Xiong. We have with us food and wine, if you will honor me by accepting our slight hospitality. After that, we can start, but our journey is long and somewhat difficult.
2: Well, if we could borrow a couple of your men for guides and some stores, I think we can get along all right by ourselves.
8: I'm afraid that would be quite impossible. I regret that it will be necessary for you to return with me to the Lamasery.
5: The Lamasery?
8: Yes. I shall try to arrange for guides for you there.
3: I'm sorry, we must intrude on your hospitality this way.
8: We are always delighted to receive guests from the outside.
2: Well, we won't be there long, I promise you that. And we'll pay for everything we have. We'll pay for our journey and our guides back. We want to return to civilization as soon as possible.
8: My dear sir, are you so very certain that you are away from it?

0: From the plateau to the lamasery, it took them 10 hours. It was bitterly cold. At one time, they were forced to rope themselves together. Conway seemed very pleased that here, at least, he was of some use. He'd done a lot of mountain climbing in the Swiss Alps and knew all the tricks. And then, very late in the afternoon, without warning, Conway said, they stepped out onto level ground. Out of that mist and cold into clear, sunny air. Far below them, under the setting sun, is the lamasery. A group of colored pavilions clinging to the mountainside with the chance delicacy of flower petals impaled upon a crag. That's how he described it. And beyond that, in a dazzling pyramid, shimmering against the deep electric blue of the evening sky, was the most beautiful mountain on earth. It was so radiant, so serenely poised, that for a moment, he wondered if it was real at all.
1: There's our valley. And there is our lamasery. It is called Shangri-La.

0: hope our triple dinner has pleased you, Mr. Barnard.
1: Well, I've been around a lot, Mr. Chang, but I've never tasted food like this. I've never seen anything like this place. Bathtubs from Akron, Ohio, steam heating. Lord, what haven't you got?
0: You see, here at Shangri-La, we are less barbarian than you expected. We have a rather complete library for our monastery, a certain of our art treasures.
2: And that girl up there playing. I've never heard 17th century music played so well.
3: She's charming. Who is she?
0: Her name is Lutzen. She has much skill with Western keyboard music.
4: Why, the girl looks hardly more than a child.
1: How old is she?
0: I am afraid I cannot tell you.
1: Not giving away secrets about a lady's age, is that it?
0: Precisely.
3: Yes, yes, well, that's all very interesting. But it's time we began to discuss plans for getting away, Mr. Chang.
0: I am sorry. I'm very, very sorry.
3: Well, surely you can do something. You have maps, I suppose?
0: Oh, yes, yes, a great many.
3: Well, all right. I suppose you must have some communication with the outside world. How far is it to the nearest telegraph line? Well, where do you send to when you want anything civilized?
0: It is quite true, Mr. Mallison, that from time to time we do require certain things from distant parts. And there is such a consignment expected shortly. Perhaps when the porters arrive.
1: When do they arrive?
0: The exact date is, of course, impossible to forecast.
3: All right. All right, Mama. I'll say no more then. Not tonight. But in the morning. I warn you that in the morning, I intend leaving. Good night.
2: I'm sorry my friend is so upset tonight.
0: I, too, am sorry. You will none of you, I am sure, regret your sojourn with us in our little valley in the shadow of Karakal.
2: Karakal. Is that the name of that mountain we saw?
0: Yes. It is beautiful, is it not? And very tall. Over 28,000 feet.
2: Karakal.
0: In the valley tongue, Mr. Conway, Karakal means blue moon.

0: Please, don't stop, Mr. Conway.
1: Oh, I'm sorry. I didn't hear you come in, Lutzen.
0: You play very well.
1: Oh, no, not really. I lead a pretty busy life, and I don't get near a piano very often.
0: Please go on playing. If you don't, I shall have to go away.
1: Oh, but why?
0: It is not usual in the beginning that we talk with the guests.
1: But it's not forbidden.
0: No, but I'm not sure that Zhang would approve. There are subjects we do not discuss, Mr. Conway, either with you or amongst ourselves.
1: Oh, I'm sorry.
0: Your friend, Mr. Mallinson, is not so polite. He tries to make me talk.
1: Oh, you mustn't mind Mallinson. He means all right, but he's rather an excitable young man.
0: I don't think he's very happy here.
1: No, he's not at all happy.
0: It is sometimes very lonely.
1: Oh, well, he's young. That makes a difference.
0: Yes. Yes, it makes a great deal of difference.

0: Conway said that in that place it was difficult to estimate the passage of time. He said it must have been about a fortnight after they got to Jangri-La that Zhang came to him one day with a message. The message was a summons from the High Lama. Together, they went across the empty courtyards, then up a steep spiral staircase, and as they climbed, Conway said he was aware of a strange sensation, a dry, tingling warmth, as if all the windows were tightly closed and some kind of steam heating plant was working at full pressure. Then, finally, they were standing before a door which opened and closed again, and Conway found he was alone. He said he stood there for a moment, hesitant, breathing an atmosphere that was not only sultry but full of dusk, so that it was several seconds before he could accustom himself to the gloom. Then, slowly, he became aware of a small, pale and wrinkled person, motionlessly shadowed, like some fading antique portrait in the warm dusk. He felt dizzy under the gaze of those ancient eyes.
1: So, you are Mr. Conway.
2: I am.
1: It is a pleasure to see you, Mr. Conway. Please sit down beside me. I am an old man and can do no one any harm.
2: Oh, I feel it a signal honor to be received by you.
1: Thank you, my dear Conway. I shall call you that according to the English fashion. Zhang tells me that you have been asking many questions about our community and its affairs.
2: I'm certainly interested in them.
1: Then if you can spare me a little time, I shall be pleased to give you a brief account of our foundation. Tell me, my dear Conway, are you familiar with the general outline of Tibetan history?
2: I found in your excellent library some interesting annals of these regions, but curiously enough, nothing of the history of Shangri-La.
1: There is a reason for that, as you will see.
2: And in all the maps of this area, both ancient and modern, there is no mention of Karakhal or the Valley of the Blue Moon.
1: That, too, is for a reason you will soon understand. The ancient history of Shangri-La is the history of a Catholic priest named Father Perrault. Before devoting himself to Far Eastern missions, Perrault had studied at Paris, Bologna, and other universities. He was something of a scholar. But he was not an ascetic. He enjoyed the good things of the world and was careful to teach his converts cooking as well as catechism. In the year 1719, Perrault set out from Pekin with three other Capuchin friars. They traveled southwest for many months by Lang Chau and the Kokonor, facing terrible hardships. The three others died on the way, and Father Perrault was not far from death when, by accident, he stumbled into the rocky defile that remains today the only practical approach to the Valley of the Blue Moon. Perrault began to preach here in the year 1734, when he was 53 years of age. His was a full life, and he had accomplished much when in the year 1789 news descended to the valley that Perrault was dying at last. He lay in this room, my dear Conway, where he could see from the windows the white blur that was all his failing eyesight gave him of Karakhal. But he could see with his mind also. His mind had straightened to a snow-white calm. He was ready, willing, and glad to die. He gathered his friends and servants round him and bade them all farewell. Then he asked to be left alone a while. And it was during such a solitude, with his body sinking and his mind lifted to beatitude, that he had hoped to give up his soul. But it did not happen so. He lay for many weeks without speech or movement. And then, my dear Conway, he began to recover. He was then 108. When the last of the old monks died in 1794, Pero himself was still living. He was then 113 years of age. You will wish to know how he spent his time during those unprecedented years. You see, Father Perrault's attitude may be summed up by saying that as he had not died at a normal age, he began to feel that there was no discoverable reason why he either should or should not do so at any definite time in the future. Having already proved himself abnormal, it was as easy to believe that the abnormality might continue as to expect it to end at any moment.
2: I think I understand, Father.
1: Can you indeed? And can you understand anything else after this long and curious story of mine?
2: It seems impossible. Yet I can't help thinking of it. It's astonishing and extraordinary and quite incredible. And yet, not absolutely beyond my powers of belief.
1: What is, my son?
2: That you are still alive, Father Perrault.

0: Another whiskey, Sanders?
1: Thanks.
0: Say when.
1: That'll do.
0: Oh, it's getting awfully late.
1: Never mind. Please go on. About Conway.
0: Yes, it is quite a story, isn't it? You see, from the time Conway got to that monastery place till the night when he told me about it, nearly a year had passed, and heaven only knows what he'd been through. But the way he told his story and the way he described it all, it was as though he were living it all over again, every minute, every detail of it. I remember the tone of his voice as he spoke of the High Lama. I remember the silence, exactly as he described it. The silence between him and that ancient figure in that airless, half-lit room. It may have lasted but a second, though it seemed an hour, an eternity, that he sat there staring at the ancient face of the High Lama. It was disembodied. It seemed to glow out of that yellow dusk like a fragment of an old parchment.
2: In the course of those next years, a few rare strangers found their way to the valley and were welcomed. A Chinese merchant found his way here in 1822. A Greek trader in 1830, and in 1845, a French musician, a pupil of Chopin's, later an Englishman, two Russians and a German, and night and day sentries kept constant watch on the entrance to the defile. And more than one party of explorers, glorying in their first distant glimpse of Caracal, encountered messengers bearing a cordial invitation. One that was rarely declined.
3: Just as we were greeted and welcomed?
2: Yes, my dear Conway. Of course, our invitation is subject to one very important and invariable proviso.
3: And that is? You intend to keep us here? That, I take it, is the important and invariable proviso.
2: You have guessed correctly, my son.
3: In other words, we are to stay at Shangri-La forever?
2: I should greatly prefer to employ your excellent English idiom and say that we are all here for good.
3: For good. What puzzles me is, why out of all the rest of the world's inhabitants, we four should have been chosen?
2: In recent years, our number has been shrinking. Even in Shangri-La, we are mortals, and a serious problem was beginning to arise.
3: What, you mean that pilot was sent out deliberately to bring someone back by air?
2: My son, you are still, I should say, a youngish man by the world's standards. Your life, as people say, lies ahead of you. Yes, in the normal course, you might expect only 20 or 30 years of gradually diminishing activity. Youth and old age, between those two clouds, what small and narrow sunlight illumines a man's lifetime. But you, it may be, are destined to be more fortunate, since by the standards of Shangri-La, your sunlit years have scarcely yet begun. You will have time. Time, that rare and lovely gift that your Western countries have lost the more they have pursued it. You make no comment, my dear Conway.
3: I've been deeply impressed, Father Perrault, by the things you've told me. I still don't entirely comprehend their significance.
2: Here in Shangri-La, my son, we have a dream and a vision. It is a vision that first appeared to me when I lay dying in this room in the year 1789. I looked back then on my long life, as I have already told you, and it seemed to me that all the loveliest things were transient and perishable, and that war, lust, and brutality might someday crush them until there were no more left in the world. I saw the nations strengthening, not in wisdom, but in vulgar passions and the will to destroy.
3: And I perceived that when they had filled the land and sea with ruin, they would take to the air. I foresaw a time when men, exultant in the technique of homicide, would rage so hotly over the world that every precious thing would be in danger. Every book and picture and harmony, every treasure garnered through two millenniums, the small, the delicate, the defenseless, all would be lost like the lost books of Livy, or wrecked as the English wrecked the summer palace in Peking.
4: I share your opinion of that.
3: And that, my son, is why I am here, and why you are here, and why we may pray to outlive the doom that gathers around us on every side.
4: You think that when that time comes, that Shangri-La will escape?
3: Perhaps. We may expect no mercy, but we may faintly hope for neglect. Here we shall stay with our books and our music and our meditation, conserving the frail elegances of a dying age and seeking such wisdom as men will need when their passions are all spent. We have a heritage to cherish and bequeath. Let us take what pleasure we may until that time comes.
4: Yes. And then?
3: Then, my son, when the strong have devoured each other, the Christian ethic may at last be fulfilled, and the meek shall inherit the earth.
5: Claire, I believe there's a storm coming up. Somehow I never expected that here.
4: Oh, I don't think it'll touch us here in the valley.
6: Sure hate to be out there in that pass, though. That place is murder.
7: Well, we've all got to face it sooner or later. All four of us. Those porters be here any day now. I don't imagine we'll have perfect weather all the way to India.
6: No, I don't think we will. That's one of the reasons why I think I'll let this first trip pass. There'll be other porters later.
7: You mean, sir, you're not coming with us?
6: That's it.
7: Well, I suppose it's, your own affair. Nobody can prevent you from stopping here for all your life. It's not what everybody would choose to do, but ideas differ. What do you say, Conway?
4: I agree. Ideas differ.
6: As a matter of fact, there's a very practical reason why I think I'll stay on. I don't know whether you people guessed it or not. He was not Barnard.
7: Not Barnard?
6: Never was. I'm Chalmers Bryant.
7: Chalmers Bryant? Heavens. You don't mean that Wall Street fellow?
5: The international swindler?
6: That's me.
5: I had some friends in Woodstock that lost all they had through you.
6: I'm sorry.
7: Well, you certainly played fast and loose with a lot of other people's money.
6: And why? I'm sorry.
7: Well, you certainly played fast and loose with a lot of other people's money.
6: And why? Because those same people all wanted something for nothing and hadn't the brain.

This place is in urgent need of a mission. I'm strongly opposed to this doctrine of moderation. In my opinion, it's nothing but slackness and laxity. It's plain to me now that I've a lot of work to do here. A lot of work.

0: Thank you, Lutzen. It was beautiful.
1: Mr. Conway, you have seen the High Lama.
0: Yes.
1: He told you everything.
0: What do you mean?
1: The story of Father Perrault, of the Lamas, of me.
0: The High Lama did not mention you, Lutzen. But he told me a great deal about the history of Shangri-La and the work he's doing.
1: And you found it interesting?
0: More than that. I was thinking just now as you played how much Shangri-La has come to mean to me. How much these hours here in the music room with you have come to mean.
1: Do the others feel like this too?
0: I'm afraid not. But then, we're all of us different. For each of us, I dare say, Shangri-La holds a special meaning.
1: Except, I think, for Mr. Mallinson. He will never be contented here, Mr. Conway. Never.
0: No, I suppose not.
1: He has no idea, then, of what the Lama has told you. You haven't told him.
0: Naturally, no.
1: And you believe? You believe all that you've been told?
0: Well, I see no reason why the High Lama should lie to me.
1: No. No, of course not. Of course not.

0: Tell me, John, have there been many who have tried to escape from Shangri-La?
1: Escape, Mr. Conway? Is that really the word that should be used? After all, the pass is open to anyone at any time.
0: Yes.
1: I can only hope none of your friends would be so rash as to attempt so difficult a journey. There's Mr. Marison. He's young, of course. But others, too. Lutzen, for instance, was young when she first came to us.
0: Was young?
1: Her carriers lost their way in the mountains. She was betrothed to a prince of Turkestan and was traveling to Kashgar to meet him. The whole party would doubtless have perished but for the customary meeting with our emissaries.
0: When did this happen?
1: 1884. She was 18.
0: 18? In 1884?
1: Yes. If you will forgive me a personal question, Mr. Conway, is it possible that you are falling in love with Lutzen?
0: What makes you ask that?
1: Because if it is so, it would be quite suitable. Always, of course, in moderation.
0: Even love, then, fits into your scheme of things.
1: The hospitality of Shangri-La is of a most comprehensive kind, Mr. Conway.
0: Yes, I think I quite realize that by now. Tell me, Mr. Jiang, how old were you when you first came to Shangri-La?
1: I was quite young, only 22. I am now 104.
0: When did you first begin to grow old in appearance?
1: I was over 70. That is often the case, though I think I may still claim to look younger than my years.
0: Oh, decidedly.
1: Thank you.
0: And suppose you were to leave the valley now, what would happen?
1: Death. If I remained away for more than a very few days. But even if I were fortunate enough not to die, I would immediately acquire the full appearance of my actual age.
0: The atmosphere, then, is essential?
1: Mr. Conway, in the whole world, there is only one Valley of the Blue Moon.

0: You sent for me, Father.
1: I did. You are unhappy, my son.
0: Not for myself, Father. I've never known such happiness as I've enjoyed here. It's as if I'd been searching for a long, long time. At last, I'd come to the end of that search.
1: Then it is for the others you are unhappy.
0: For one of them. The other two are quite content, it seems.
1: Yes, Miss Brinklow wishes to convert us. Mr. Barnard would also like to convert us into a gold mining corporation.

0: But your friend, to whom neither gold nor religion can offer solace, how about him?
1: Yes, he's going to be the problem.
0: I'm afraid he's going to be your problem.
1: Why mine?
0: Oh. Ah, very storms. They are nothing. Karakul sends us storms at this time of the year. But we are quite secure.
1: You said, Father, that Melanson was going to be my problem. Why mine, particularly?
0: Because, my son, I'm going to die. Yes, you're surprised. But surely, my friend, we are all mortal, even at Shangri-La.
1: Father.
0: It is charming of you to appear so concerned. And I will not pretend that there is not a touch of wistfulness, even at my age, in contemplating death. Fortunately, little is left of me that can die physically. And as for the rest, all our religions display a pleasant unanimity of optimism. There remains to me, before I go, one final duty concerns you, my son.
1: You do me a great honor.
0: I have in mind to do much more than that. I am about to place in your hands, my son, the heritage and destiny of Shangri-La.
1: Father.
0: I have waited for you, my son, for quite a long time. I have sat in this room and seen the faces of newcomers. I have looked into their eyes and heard their voices, always in hope that someday I might find you. My friend, it is not an arduous task that I bequeath, for our order knows only silken bonds. To be gentle and patient, to care for the riches of the mind, to preside in wisdom and secrecy while the storm rages without.
1: The storm? This storm you talk
0: about? It will be such a one, my son, as the world has not seen before. There will be no safety by arms, no help from authority, no answer in science. It will rage till every flower of culture is trampled and all human things are leveled in a vast chaos. Such was my vision when Napoleon was still a name unknown, and I see it now more clearly with each hour.
1: And you think this will come in my time?
0: I believe that you will live through the storm and after, through the long age of desolation. You may still live, growing older and wiser and more patient. You will conserve the fragrance of our history and add to it the touch of your own mind. Beyond that, my vision weakens, but I see, at a great distance, a new world stirring in the ruins, its lost and legendary treasures. And they will all be here, my son, preserved as by a miracle, hidden behind the mountains in the valley of the blue moon.
2: The speaking had finished. The voice was silent. Conway stood there, looking at that face before him, full of a remote and drenching beauty. Then the glow faded, and there was nothing left but a mask, dark-shadowed and crumbling like old wood. And Conway told me that it was only after a long time that it came to him as part of a dream that the High Lama was dead.
3: Conway! Conway! I've got the porters.
1: The porters?
3: Yes, they're about 5 miles down the path. They came yesterday loaded with books and things.
1: You're thinking of going out to them?
3: Oh, naturally.
1: Oh, Melanson, suppose you do get beyond the pass and find the porters waiting there. How do you know they'll take you with them? It all needs arrangement, negotiations beforehand.
3: Well, they have been arranged. They have been paid in advance. And they've agreed to take us.
1: Who's been making all these plans?
3: Lertsen.
1: Who?
3: Lertsen. She's with the porters now. down below the pass. She's waiting.
1: Waiting?
3: Yes. She's coming with us. I assume you've no objection.
1: No, Sen. That's nonsense. It's impossible.
3: It's not impossible. You think you know a great deal more about it than I do, I dare say. But it seems you don't. Oh, just think of it, Conway. A kid of her age, shut up here with a lot of old men. Naturally, she'd get away if she had a chance. She said she'd come. She wanted to come. Hang it all, Conway. Don't stare at me like that.
1: Melanson, I've got to tell you the truth. I hope when you've heard it, you'll realize at least why Lotsen can't possibly go back with you.
3: Well, there isn't anything that would make me believe that. But go ahead.
1: There's something about this valley, Melanson. Something that makes it different from other places. From any other place on earth. There are men living here. You've seen them. Who were young when your grandparents were already old.
3: Oh, and you think that...
1: Lotsen is no different from the others. Lotsen is not young.
3: Not young? I suppose you'll tell me that
1: she...
3: You...
1: came here in 1884.
3: 1884?
1: And she was 18 then.
3: What? That makes her...
1: She was 18 then.
3: Conway, you're raving. You're raving!
1: Her beauty, Melanson, like all other beauty in the world, lies at the mercy of those who do not know how to value it. It is a fragile thing that can live only where fragile things are loved. Take it away from this valley, and you will see it fade like an echo. You will see her for what she is. An old woman.
3: Conway, I don't believe you. I never will. I think you're off your head.
1: I'm sorry if you think that, Melanson.
3: They warned me about that in India. I thought they were wrong.
1: What did they warn you of?
3: Well, they said that you'd been blown up in the war and that you'd be queer at times ever since.
1: Melanson.
3: Well, that settles it. I'll go now alone. I don't know how I'll manage to climb without you. And those tricks with the rope. Well, it's almost certain death. But I must go. I gave my word.
1: To Lotsen?
3: Yes. Oh, won't you come with us, Conway? I hate imploring you for my own sake. But I'm young and we've been friends. And Lotsen, too. She's young. Doesn't she count at all?
1: Melanson, there's just one question I'd like to ask.
3: Yes?
1: Are you in love with Lotsen?
3: I dare say I am. Oh, Conway, it's that stupid nonsense about her being old. Conway, you can't believe that. You just
1: How
3: can't...
1: can you really know she's young?
3: Because I do know she's young. Because you'll think less of me for it. Because I do know. Oh, I'm afraid you'll never properly understand her, Conway.
1: And you do. And she's young. And you're sure of that?
3: Just a girl, Conway. I was terribly sorry for her, and we were both attracted. I don't see there's anything to be ashamed of. She's young. I know.
1: I understand. Melanson, I don't know whether I've been mad and I'm now sane or whether I've been sane for a time and I'm now mad again.
3: Well, Conway.
1: Do you think you could manage that tricky bit on the pass with the rope if I were with you?
2: You see, I think at the last moment the thing happened to Conway that so often happens to the dreamers of the world. His dream had dissolved, like all too lovely things, at the first touch of reality. I think he realized, too, that his mind dwelt in a world of its own. Its own Shangri-La. That with their going, Melanson and Lotsen, that world was in peril. He saw the corridors of his imagination twist and strain under the impact. The pavilions were toppling and all about was ruin.
4: But good heavens, man, you talk as though... You don't mean you really believe this story, do you?
2: I wouldn't believe it. Except for one very small fact.
4: And that is?
2: 2 weeks ago, I went back to the hospital at Zhongyang and looked up the young Chinese doctor who'd had charge of Conway's case. He remembered him perfectly. The Englishman who'd lost his memory. Was it true he'd been brought to the mission hospital by a woman, I asked. Oh, yes, certainly by a woman. A Chinese woman. She said something about a companion, a young Englishman who'd died on the way. Did he remember anything about her? Nothing, he answered, except that she'd been ill of fever herself and had died almost immediately. Then I asked him one final question. I dare say you can guess what it was. About that Chinese woman, I said. Was she young?
4: Yes, and what did he say?
2: He looked at me solemnly for a moment, and then he answered, oh, no. She was most old. Most old of anyone I have ever seen.
4: The last you heard of Conway was 3 months ago from Bangkok, eh?
2: Yes. And he was going northwest.
4: How could many places lie northwest of Bangkok?
2: Including the Valley of the Blue Moon. Do you think he'll ever find it again?
0: My friend, it is not an arduous task that I bequeath, for our order knows only silken bonds. To be gentle and patient, to care for the riches of the mind, to preside in wisdom and secrecy while the storm rages without. Such a storm, my son, as the world has not seen before. There will be no safety by arms, no help from authority, no answer in science. But I see, at a great distance, a new world, stirring in the ruins, seeking its lost and legendary treasures. And they will all be here, my son, preserved as by a miracle, hidden behind the mountains

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In 1895, Stephen Crane, a writer from New Jersey, published an immensely popular novel about the American Civil War, entitled, The Red Badge of Courage. We will feature an NBC audio adaptation of that novel. But first, a reading of, When I Knew Stephen Crane, a biographical essay by Willa Sibert Cather.

0: It was, I think, in the spring of 94 that a slender, narrow-chested fellow in a shabby gray suit with a soft felt hat pulled low over his eyes sauntered into the office of the managing editor of the Nebraska State Journal and introduced himself as Stephen Crane. He stated that he was going to Mexico to do some work for the Bachelor Syndicate and get rid of his cough, and that he would be stopping in Lincoln for a few days. Later, he explained that he was out of money and would be compelled to wait until he got a check from the East before he went further. I was a junior in the Nebraska State University at the time and was doing some work for the State Journal in my leisure time, and I happened to be in the managing editor's room when Mr. Crane introduced himself. I was just off the range. I knew a little Greek and something about cattle and a good horse when I saw one, and beyond horses and cattle I considered nothing of vital importance except good stories and the people who wrote them. This was the first man of letters I had ever met in the flesh, and when the young man announced who he was, I dropped into a chair behind the editor's desk where I could stare at him without being too much in evidence. Only a very youthful enthusiasm and a large propensity for hero worship could have found anything impressive in the young man who stood before the managing editor's desk. He was thin to emaciation, his face was gaunt and unshaven, a thin dark mustache straggled on his upper lip, his black hair grew low on his forehead and was shaggy and unkempt. His gray clothes were much the worse for wear and fitted him so badly it seemed unlikely he had ever been measured for them. He wore a flannel shirt and a slovenly apology for a necktie, and his shoes were dusty and worn gray about the toes and were badly run over at the heel. I had seen many a tramp printer come up the journal stairs to hunt a job, but never one who presented such a disreputable appearance as this story-maker man. He wore gloves, which seemed rather a contradiction to the general slovenliness of his attire, but when he took them off to search his pockets for his credentials, I noticed that his hands were singularly fine, long, white, and delicately shaped, with thin, nervous fingers. I have seen pictures of Aubrey Beardsley's hands that recalled Crane's very vividly. At that time, Crane was but 24 and almost an unknown man. Hamlin Garland had seen some of his work and believed in him, and had introduced him to Mr. Howells, who recommended him to the Bachelor Syndicate. The Red Badge of Courage had been published in the State Journal that winter, along with a lot of other syndicate matter, and the grammatical construction of the story was so faulty that the managing editor had several times called on me to edit the copy. In this way I had read it very carefully, and through the careless sentence structure I saw the wonder of that remarkable performance. But the grammar certainly was bad. I remember one of the reporters, who had corrected the phrase "it don't" for the 10th time, remarked savagely, "If I couldn't write better English than this, I'd quit." Crane spent several days in the town, living from hand to mouth and waiting for his money. I think he borrowed a small amount from the managing editor. He lounged about the office most of the time, and I frequently encountered him going in and out of the cheap restaurants on 10th Street. When he was at the office, he talked a great deal in a wandering, absent-minded fashion, and his conversation was uniformly frivolous. If he could not evade a serious question by a joke, he bolted. I cut my classes to lie in wait for him, confident that in some unwary moment I could trap him into serious conversation, that if one burned incense long enough and ardently enough, the oracle would not be dumb. I was Maupassant mad at the time, a malady particularly unattractive in a junior, and I made a frantic effort to get an expression of opinion from him on Le Bonheur. "Oh, you're moping, are you?" he remarked with a sarcastic grin, and went on reading a little volume of Poe that he carried in his pocket. At another time I cornered him in the funny man's room and succeeded in getting a little out of him. We were taught literature by an exceedingly analytical method at the university, and we probably distorted the method, and I was busy trying to find the least common multiple of Hamlet and the greatest common divisor of Macbeth, and I began asking him whether stories were constructed by cabalistic formulae. At length he sighed wearily and shook his drooping shoulders, remarking, "Where did you get all that rot? Yarns aren't done by mathematics. You can't do it by rule any more than you can dance by rule. You have to have the itch of the thing in your fingers, and if you haven't, well, you're damned lucky, and you'll live long and prosper, that's all." And with that he yawned and went down the hall. Crane was moody most of the time. His health was bad, and he seemed profoundly discouraged. Even his jokes were exceedingly drastic. He went about with the tense, preoccupied, self-centered air of a man who is brooding over some impending disaster, and I conjectured vainly as to what it might be. Though he was seemingly entirely idle during the few days I knew him, his manner indicated that he was in the throes of work that told terribly on his nerves. His eyes I remember as the finest I have ever seen, large and dark and full of luster and changing lights, but with a profound melancholy always lurking deep in them. They were eyes that seemed to be burning themselves out. As he sat at the desk with his shoulders drooping forward, his head low and his long white fingers drumming on the sheets of copy paper, he was as nervous as a racehorse fretting to be on the track. Always, as he came and went about the halls, he seemed like a man preparing for a sudden departure. Now that he is dead, it occurs to me that all his life was a preparation for sudden departure. I remember once when he was writing a letter, he stopped and asked me about the spelling of a word, saying carelessly, "I haven't time to learn to spell." Then, glancing down at his attire, he added with an absent-minded smile, "I haven't time to dress either. It takes an awful slice out of a fellow's life." He said he was poor, and he certainly looked it. But 4 years later, when he was in Cuba, drawing the largest salary ever paid a newspaper correspondent, he clung to this same untidy manner of dress, and his ragged overalls and buttonless shirt were eyesores to the immaculate Mr. Davis in his spotless linen and neat khaki uniform, with his Gibson chin always freshly shaven. When I first heard of his serious illness, his old throat trouble, aggravated into consumption by his reckless exposure in Cuba, I recalled a passage from Maeterlinck's essay, The Predestined, on those doomed to early death. "As children, life seems nearer to them than to other children. They appear to know nothing, and yet there is in their eyes so profound a certainty that we feel they must know all. In all haste, but wisely and with minute care, do they prepare themselves to live, and this very haste is a sign upon which mothers can scarce bring themselves to look." I remembered, too, the young man's melancholy and his tenseness, his burning eyes, and his way of slurring over the less important things as one whose time is short. I have heard other people say how difficult it was to induce Crane to talk seriously about his work, and I suspect that he was particularly averse to discussions with literary men of wider education and better equipment than himself. Yet he seemed to feel that this fuller culture was not for him. Perhaps the unreasoning instinct which lies deep in the roots of our lives and which guides us all told him that he had not time enough to acquire it. Men will sometimes reveal themselves to children, or to people whom they think never to see again, more completely than they ever do to their confrères. From the wise we hold back alike our folly and our wisdom, and for the recipients of our deeper confidences we seldom select our equals. The soul has no message for the friends with whom we dine every week. It is silenced by custom and convention, and we play only in the shadows. It selects its listeners willfully, and seemingly delights to waste its best upon the chance wayfarer who meets us in the highway at a fated hour. There are moments, too, when the tides run high or very low, when self-revelation is necessary to every man, if it be only to his valet or his gardener. At such a moment, I was with Mr. Crane. The hoped-for revelation came unexpectedly enough. It was on the last night he spent in Lincoln. I had come back from the theater and was in the journal office writing a notice of the play. It was 11 o'clock when Crane came in. He had expected his money to arrive on the night mail, and it had not done so, and he was out of sorts and deeply despondent. He sat down on the ledge of the open window that faced on the street, and when I had finished my notice, I went over and took a chair beside him. Quite without invitation on my part, Crane began to talk, began to curse his trade from the first throb of creative desire in a boy to the finished work of the master. The night was oppressively warm. One of those dry winds that are the curse of that country was blowing up from Kansas. The white western moonlight threw sharp blue shadows below us. The streets were silent at that hour, and we could hear the gurgle of the fountain in the post office square across the street, and the twang of banjos from the lower veranda of the Hotel Lincoln, where the colored waiters were serenading the guests. The drop lights in the office were dull under their green shades, and the telegraph sounder clicked faintly in the next room. In all his long tirade, Crane never raised his voice. He spoke slowly and monotonously, and even calmly, but I have never known so bitter a heart in any man as he revealed to me that night. It was an arraignment of the wages of life, an invocation to the ministers of hate. Incidentally, he told me the sum he had received for the Red Badge of Courage, which I think was something like $90, and he repeated some lines from The Black Riders, which was then in preparation. He gave me to understand that he led a double literary life, writing in the first place the matter that pleased himself, and doing it very slowly. In the second place, any sort of stuff that would sell. And he remarked that his poor was just as bad as it could possibly be. He realized, he said, that his limitations were absolutely impassable. What I can't do, I can't do at all, and I can't acquire it. I only hold one trump. He had no settled plans at all. He was going to Mexico, wholly uncertain of being able to do any successful work there, and he seemed to feel very insecure about the financial end of his venture. The thing that most interested me was what he said about his slow method of composition. He declared that there was little money in story writing, at best, and practically none in it for him, because of the time it took him to work up his detail. Other men, he said, could sit down and write up an experience while the physical effect of it, so to speak, was still upon them, and yesterday's impressions made today's copy. But when he came in from the streets to write up what he had seen there, his faculties were benumbed, and he sat twirling his pencil and hunting for words like a schoolboy. I mentioned The Red Badge of Courage, which was written in 9 days, and he replied that though the writing took very little time, he had been unconsciously working the detail of the story out through most of his boyhood. His ancestors had been soldiers, and he had been imagining war stories ever since he was out of knickerbockers. And in writing his first war story, he had simply gone over his imaginary campaigns and selected his favorite imaginary experiences. He declared that his imagination was hidebound. It was there, but it pulled hard. After he got a notion for a story, months passed before he could get any sort of personal contract with it or feel any potency to handle it. The detail of a thing has to filter through my blood, and then it comes out like a native product, but it takes forever, he remarked. I distinctly remember the illustration, for it rather took hold of me. I have often been astonished since to hear Crane spoken of as the reporter in fiction for the reportorial faculty of superficial reception and quick transference was what he conspicuously lacked. His first newspaper account of his shipwreck on the filibuster Commodore off the Florida coast was as lifeless as the copy of a police court reporter. It was many months afterwards that the literary product of his terrible experience appeared in that marvelous sea story, The Open Boat, unsurpassed in its vividness and constructive perfection. At the close of our long conversation that night, when the copy boy came in to take me home, I suggested to Crane that in 10 years he would probably laugh at all his temporary discomfort. Again his body took on that strenuous tension, and he clenched his hands, saying, "I can't wait 10 years. I haven't time." The 10 years are not up yet, and he has done his work and gathered his reward and gone. Was ever so much experience and achievement crowded into so short a space of time? A great man dead at 29. That would have puzzled the ancients. Edward Garnett wrote of him in the Academy of December 17, 1899, "I cannot remember a parallel in the literary history of fiction. Maupassant, Meredith, Henry James, Mr. Howells, and Tolstoy were all learning their expression at an age where Crane had achieved his, and achieved it triumphantly. He had the precocity of those doomed to die in youth. I am convinced that when I met him he had a vague premonition of the shortness of his working day, and in the heart of the man there was that which said, 'That thou doest, do quickly.'" At 21, this son of an obscure New Jersey rector, with but a scant reading knowledge of French and no training, had rivaled in technique the foremost craftsmen of the Latin races. In the 6 years since I met him, a stranded reporter, he stood in the firing line during 2 wars, knew hairbreadth escape on land and sea, and established himself as the first writer of his time in the picturing of episodic fragmentary life. His friends have charged him with fickleness, but he was a man who was in the preoccupation of haste. He went from country to country, from man to man, absorbing all that was in them for him. He had no time to look backward. He had no leisure for camaraderie. He drank life to the lees, but at the banquet table where other men took their ease and jested over their wine, he stood a dark and silent figure, somber as Poe himself, not wishing to be understood. And he took his portion in haste, with his loins girded and his shoes on his feet, and his staff in his hand, like one who must depart quickly.
1: You have just heard a biographical essay about the writer Stephen Crane. We now feature an NBC adaptation of his Civil War novel, The Red Badge of Courage.

This is the NBC University Theater, bringing you a full-hour dramatization of The Red Badge of Courage by Stephen Crane, starring John Agar as Henry Fleming. This is a war story, written by a boy who had never heard a shot fired in anger. It is a classic of American literature, psychologically sound, repertorially accurate, and poetically quite perfect. The Red Badge of Courage, the short masterpiece of Stephen Crane, whose personal legend is as exciting as his literary accomplishment. Crane was the son of a minister in Newark, New Jersey, which background he departed early to become reporter, novelist, poet, war correspondent, world traveler, and intimate friend of Joseph Conrad. He died before he was 30 in the mountains of the Black Forest of Germany. We bring you today a new and exciting radio adaptation of The Red Badge of Courage, written by Brainerd Duffield and Emerson Crocker, and starring in the role of Henry Fleming and voicing the introspective thoughts of that young soldier, Mr. John Agar.

0: cold passed from the earth, and the retiring fogs revealed an army stretched out on the hills, resting. A river lay at the army's feet, and across it one could see the red, eye-like gleam of hostile campfires. As the landscape changed from brown to green, the army awakened and began to tremble with eagerness at the noise of rumors, rumors of war and battle soon to come.
1: Gosh, it's cold. You're lying on your bunk, Henry Fleming, watching, listening, waiting for the word that's bound to come. You've been marched and drilled and reviewed. Surely there will be a battle soon. Look, here comes a soldier with news in his eyes.
2: Boys, I just heard something. I heard some fellers talking. We're going to move tomorrow, sure. We're going way up the river, cut across, and come around in behind them.
3: It's a lie, Jim Conklin. I don't believe the derned old army's ever going to move. I got ready to move 8 times in the last 2 weeks, and we ain't moved yet.
1: Is it true, Jim? Are we going to move?
2: Oh, Henry, that's what I just told you.
3: Oh, what you talking about? You don't know everything in the world, do you?
2: I didn't say I knew everything in the world.
1: Going to be a battle, sure, is there, Jim?
2: Of course there is. Of course there is. Now, you just wait until tomorrow, Henry. And you'll see one of the biggest battles ever was. Now, you just wait.
1: So we're going to fight at last.
4: So at last you're going to fight, Henry Fleming. Tomorrow there will be a battle, and you'll be in it. All your life you've dreamed of battles. You've seen yourself in visions, performing deeds of glory. You've read of marches and campaigns, and longed to be a part of it. All your life. Remember that day back home?
1: Ma, I want to enlist.
5: We've been all over that, son. I need you on the farm. Here, chick, chick, chick, chick, chick.
1: Oh, but Ma, everyone's gone. They're all gone.
5: Men are, yes. You're just a boy. Time enough for men's foolishness later on.
1: Oh, but Ma, I want to go.
5: Here, chick, chick, chick, chick, chick, chick. Now, Henry, don't you be a fool.

0: But every day you read the papers and heard the gossip of the village. And every day the winds carried you the clangoring of the church bells, telling the news of some great victory. They were ringing that day when you came home. Your mother had been milking the brindle cow. Remember? You waited in the kitchen till you heard her step. You'd planned a little speech, and then the chance didn't come to use it after all.
1: Ma, I've enlisted.
2: Lord's will be done, Henry.
1: Seemed like I had to do it.
2: I'll go and pack your bundle for you, son.

0: Then later in the dooryard, it was time to say goodbye. It wasn't quite the way you'd pictured it would be. She didn't seem to understand what a glorious thing it was to be a soldier and march away to war.
1: Now you watch out, Henry, and take good care of yourself. Don't go a-thinking that you can lick the whole rebel army, because you can't. You're just one little feller amongst a whole lot of others.
0: I know that, Ma.
1: Now, I've knit you 8 pair of socks, and I put in all your best shirts, because I want my boy to be just as warm and comfortable as anybody in the army. Whenever you get holes in them, I want you to send them right away back to me, so I can darn them.
0: Yes, Ma, I will.
1: And I don't want you to ever do anything, Henry, that you'd be ashamed to let me know. Just think as if I was watching you. If you keep that in your mind always, I guess you'll come out about right.
0: Ma, I guess I better get going.
1: I don't know what else to say to you, child, excepting that you must never do no shirking on my account. If so be a time comes when you have to be killed or do a mean thing, why, Henry, don't think of anything excepting what's right. Because there's many a woman has to bear up against such things these days. The Lord will take care of us all.
0: All right, Ma. Goodbye.
1: I put a cup of blackberry jam with your bundle, son, because I know you like it, above all things. Goodbye, Henry. Watch out and be a good boy.
0: When you look back, you notice she was crying. Her face was stained with tears, and it made you feel ashamed.

0: And now here you are. The time has come at last, and there will be a battle. And now you know. You're afraid. Afraid that when the battle comes, you'll want to run away.
1: Well, you fellers can believe me or not, just as you like. Didn't the cavalry all start this morning? The regiment's got orders, too. A feller what was down to headquarters told me a little while ago. They're raising blazes all over camp. Anybody can see that.
2: Huh. Shucks. Jim.
1: Huh? What do you want, Henry?
2: How do you think the regiment will do? You think any of the boys will up and run? Think they'll run away?
1: Well, maybe a few of them run, especially when they first goes under fire. Of course, it might happen that the whole kit and caboodle might start and run if some big fighting come first off. And again, they might stay, fight like fury.
2: You think they will?
1: Well, they call the regiment greenhorns and fresh fish and everything, but the boys come a good stock. Most of them will fight like sin after they once get shooting.
2: Did you ever think that you might run yourself, Jim?
1: I thought it might get too hot for Jim Conklin, some of them scrimmages, but if everybody was a-standing and fighting, well, I'd stand and fight, but Jiminy, I would. I'll bet on it.
2: Would you, Jim?
0: But you, Henry Fleming, you're not so sure. You lie on your bunk wondering about it. A panic fear grows in your mind. In the blood and blaze of danger, those legs of yours could run away and disgrace you everlastingly. You reproach and despise yourself because you're so afraid. You don't feel like a hero anymore.
2: What's the matter with me? What's the matter with me?
3: In the gloom before the break of day, the uniforms glowed deep purple. From off in the darkness came a trampling of feet, and a moment later the regiment went swinging off into the black. The air was heavy and cold with dew. The wet grass marched upon rustled like silk. The men stumbled along, muttering, wondering, cursing, until at last the sun struck full upon the earth. Two thin black columns were climbing the brow of the hill like two serpents crawling from the cavern of the night.
4: Hey, fellas, what regiment is that?
5: Why, that's the Greenhorns. Ain't you heard? That's the new regiment. Hey! Fresh fish! Fresh fish for sale!

0: They marched all day, and at nightfall, the columns broke into regimental pieces. Tents sprang up like strange plants. Campfires like red, peculiar blossoms dotted the night. The lighted moon hung in a treetop.
1: You have wandered a little distance from the others to be alone, to lie down in the grass. The liquid stillness of the night, the soft wind, the whole mood is in sympathy with you. The night takes pity on you, Henry. For the first time, you long to be home again. Perhaps your mother was right after all. You are different from the others. You're just a boy. No wonder you're afraid. You weren't cut out to be a soldier.
2: Hello, Henry.
3: Is that you? Wilson.
2: What are you doing out here?
3: Oh, just thinking.
2: Oh, you're looking thundering peaked, boy. What's ailing you?
3: Oh, nothing.
2: There's nothing to be getting blue about. We got them now. They've been licking our side up to now, but this time we'll lick them good. Gee, Rod, we're really going to thump them this time.
3: How do you know you won't run when the time comes?
2: Me run? It ain't likely.
3: Shucks. You ain't the bravest man in the world, are you?
2: No, I ain't. Didn't say I was. Said I'm going to do my share, that's what I said. Who are you, anyhow? You talk like you was Napoleon Bonaparte. Heck, I'm going back to camp. Don't know what's come over you, Henry Fleming. Think you're so all-fired smart.
3: Go on back there, then. I don't care.
1: You didn't mean to make him mad. What's the matter? How brave are you? What are you watching for there in the darkness? What are you listening for? Why should you be trembling? Here in the thick darkness you lie, listening, shivering, sick with fear.
4: Oh, I'm scared. Oh, gosh, I'm scared.
0: In the gray dawn, the men were shaken to their feet. Still half asleep, they found themselves hustling, running, panting through the woods.
5: What the hell should you? Such a hurry for?
2: Henry, where are you?
3: Here. I'm right with you, Wilson.
2: You just stick close to me. And Jim, there's nothing to be scared of.
3: Listen. Well, what's that?
6: Hey, it's muskets.
2: It's muskets, all right.
7: Man, did you hear them muskets?
3: We're getting nearer to them. Why do we have to run so fast? I gotta get my breath.
1: Up there in the shadows, the fierce-eyed enemy is lurking. You're gonna be sacrificed. It's all a trap. Can't they see? Are you the only one with eyes? Stop them. Tell them before it's too late.
6: You there! Move along!
3: Can't you see? We'll all be killed like pigs! Boys, listen to me!
6: Fleming, get up in the ranks there!
3: Yes, sir, but...
6: Get back there! Move, I say!
3: Yes, sir, I am.
1: Don't mind him. He doesn't understand. No one knows but you. You didn't want to fight. And now they want to see you slaughtered.
3: Hear that?
6: Artillery! All right, you men, just follow me. What are y'all jumping for? That battle's most 5 miles away. We gotta walk before we get there. Come on, this way. Let's go!
0: The regiment slid down a bank and wallowed through a stream. They floundered up the other side and into a clump of woods. The men dug in, and they were moved, and they dug in again and again. They marched about from place to place. But when they halted for their noonday meal, the guns seemed far away. There they rested, while the men of the new regiment watched and listened eagerly to the tongues of the veteran brigades, mouthing the gossip of the army, rumors that had flown like birds out of the blue.
8: I met one of the 148th Maine boys, and he's seen a big battle over on the Turnpike Road. Killed about 5,000. Says one more fight such as that, and the war will be over.
9: Well, they say Hannis's battery is took.
10: Well, it ain't either. I saw Hannis's battery off on the left not more than 15 minutes ago.
11: Hey, you fellas hear about Bill? Some fella trod on his hand. Bill says war or no war, he'd be dumbed if he was going to have every bushwhacker in the country walking around on his hand. So he went to the hospital disregardless of the fight.
9: That's right. And then Bill wasn't scared either. No, sir, it wasn't that.
11: Three fingers was crunched. The darn doctor wanted to amputate him. And Bill sure raised some row.
1: What are they laughing at over there? What can they find to laugh at? Death is everywhere.
2: Henry, come here. Can I speak to you?
3: Sure, Wilson. What do you want?
2: We'll be going into battle pretty soon, and I got a feeling. I just got a feeling it'll be my first one and my last.
3: What do you mean? Well,
2: something tells me I'm a goner the first time, and I want you to take these here things to send to my folks. It's letters and papers and...
3: Oh, Wilson, you're just plumb crazy.
2: I'm scared and I can't help it. I wouldn't tell that to Jim or everyone. Here, you just take them, Henry.
3: I'll give them here. If anything should happen, I promise...
2: Oh, thank you, Henry. You're my friend. Best friend I got, Henry.
3: Wilson, I want to tell you. I'm scared, too. There, I'm glad I told you, see? You're not the only one who's scared.
9: All right, men. Battle formation. All in.
2: Good luck, Henry.
3: Good luck.
2: And thank you, Henry.
9: Forward. Forward. Fire!
0: The brigade formed in line of battle and advanced slowly through the trees. Soon they came to some little fields, girted and squeezed by the forest. They halted at the fringe of the grove and saw the dark battle lines spread out along the sun-struck clearing that gleamed orange color. The grass and tree trunks wove a gentle fabric of softened greens and browns. A flag fluttered. It looked to be the wrong place for a battlefield.
1: The time has come, Henry Fleming. The landscape lies before you like a threat. That house in the deserted field looks evil to you. The shadows beyond the wood are frightening. It's much too calm.
4: I wish they'd get it over with. I wish they'd get it over.
1: Now is the time for waking. And what will you remember? The village street at home, and that circus parade that day last spring. Remember how you stood there, a thrillful boy, to see the dingy lady on the white horse and the band in its faded tinsel chariot. Oh, it was beautiful to see.
9: Here they come! Here they come! Coming! You've got to hold them back. You've got to hold them back.
7: Aye, Harry. We'll do our best, Colonel.
12: Right, get ready, boys. Stick close to Jim Conklin. We'll give him blazes.
4: We're in for it now. We're in for it now.
7: Load up, men. Don't shoot till I tell you. Wait till they get up close.
4: Quick, quick. Oh, Lord, let it happen quick.
7: Now, men. Fire. Now, fire.

0: We held him back. We held him back!
1: Turn if we haven't.
0: I thought I was going plumb deaf and blind. I couldn't see a thing for smoke, and the sweat was getting in my eyes.
1: My rifle got so hot it burned my fingers. Look, my hands got to shake.
0: I know it. And didn't your eardrums like a crack wide open? Well, we held him back, didn't we?
1: Hey, where's Jim Conklin gone?
0: Jim? Why, he was standing right here when the fight begun. I seen him.
1: You don't suppose he got hit, do you, Henry? Well, lots of boys got hit. Some, I guess, got killed.
0: I wonder if he got scared and run away.
1: Him? After all the talking that he done?
0: I bet you. I bet he run away.
2: You didn't run, though, did you, Henry? You stood fast and didn't run. Listen to the cannon from the hillside. They're fighting over there, and over there, and over there. Look at the sky. Just look at that blue, pure sky. And the sun gleaming on the trees and fields. Doesn't it seem strange that all the world can turn to gold in the midst of all this devilment? Well, it's over, Henry. And you're still alive. You're braver than you thought.
3: Here they come again!
0: Oh, no.
1: Oh, say, this here's too much.
0: Well, we ain't never going to stand a second charge.
1: I didn't come here to fight the whole dang rebel army.
3: There was Bill Smithers who tried on my hand instead of somebody treading on his, and I'd be out of here.
1: What do they take us for? Why don't they send support?
3: Ready, boys. They're coming in again.
0: Oh, no. Please, God, no.
4: The firing ripped along the regimental line. Level sheets of flame burst up in clouds of smoke that tossed and tumbled near the ground. And through the smoke, the enemy came running, howling, screaming like an onslaught of dragons. This was the monster, the red animal, war, the blood-swollen guard.
0: Run, Henry, before it's too late. Throw down your rifle and run. No one's looking at you. No one will stop you. Throw down your gun or be destroyed.
5: Yes, I will. I will. I will.
0: You're running now. Don't be ashamed. Run. Don't look back. Death is behind you. His knife is at your shoulder blades. Run! Your rifle's gone. Your cap is gone. Your coat is bulging in the wind. Run like a blind man, plunging, falling, beating your way deep, deep into the wood.

0: You're safe now, Henry. 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You needn't run so fast. You're all alone. Are you the only one that ran? Why didn't the others run away? Fools. Stupid machine-like fools. You pity them. A man's a fool who doesn't run from danger. Stop. You are here alone in the cathedral light of the forest. You are the only coward. The only one who ran away. And here you stand beneath the high arched branches. It's beautiful. It's like a chapel here. Look out! You're being looked at by a dead man. Sitting with his back against a tree. His uniform, once blue, has now faded to melancholy green. Those eyes staring at you have turned fish belly white. The mouth is open. The wind raises the tawny beard as if a hand were stroking it. Why do you stare into those liquid eyes? He cannot answer your question.
1: Don't look at me. I couldn't help it. I never meant to run away.
0: No voice will come from that dead throat to answer you. Go away. The thing will not pursue you. Dead throat to answer you. Go away. The thing will not pursue you.

0: went on producing corpses.
1: You have come to a narrow road, and through the glimmering dusk, you see the blood-stained crowd of wounded men streaming to the rear. One of them has a shoe full of blood and hops like a schoolboy in a game. Another man is being carried, full of anger at his wound.
2: Don't struggle so, you fools. You think my leg is made of iron?
3: No, John.
2: If you can't carry me decent, put me down. Let somebody else do it.
1: Another is a tattered man, dusty and powder-stained. His head is bound up with a blood-soaked rag. His arm is bleeding, too, and dangles like a broken bow. Fall in and march beside this man. Hear what he has to say. Join the crowd and march among the wounded.
4: It was a pretty good fight, wasn't it, boy?
5: What you say?
4: It was a pretty good fight, wasn't it?
5: Yes.
4: Darn me if I ever see fellas fight so. Laws, how they did fight. I knowed the boys do it once they got square at it. They're fighters. They let them fellas by there. Let them by. Like to run us wounded down, them fellas. Who are you with, boy? What regiment?
5: 304th New York.
4: I'm with the 148th Maine, myself. But we was all there together, weren't we? We showed them, didn't we?
5: Sure we did.
4: I was talking cross pickets with a boy from Georgia once. That boy, he says, your fellas will all run like Tobit when once they hear a gun, he says. Maybe they will, I says, but I don't believe none of it, I says. Well, they didn't run today, did they? Hey, boy?
5: I reckon not.
4: No, sir. They fit and fit and fit. Where you wounded, boy?
5: What?
4: Where'd they wound you, boy? Is it very bad?
5: You walk by yourself, old fella. I don't want to talk to you. You let me be.
1: That's right. Get away from him. He mustn't know. You have no place in this mob of bleeding men. You envy them. You wish you too had a wound. A red badge of courage like the rest. Who's this? Beside you now, there stalks a man. Already the gray seal of death is on his face. He stalks like the specter of a soldier, his eyes burning into the unknown. Now look again. Something in the gesture of the man, the wax-like face, makes you start. You know him.
5: Jim! Is it you? Jim Conklin!
6: Hello, Henry.
5: Oh, Jim, I hardly knew you.
6: Where you been, Henry? I thought maybe you got keeled over. I was worrying him about you a good deal.
5: Oh, Jim. Here, let me help you walk along.
6: Yeah. You know, I was back there, Henry. Oh, what a circus. My Jiminy got shot. Yup, my Jiminy got shot back there.
5: What are you going to do? What are you going to do to help you, Jim? Ain't there anything?
6: I'll tell you what I'm afraid of, Henry. I'm afraid I'll fall down. Then you know them horses galloping, them dumb artillery wagons. They like as not to run right over me.
5: I'll take care of you, Jim. I swear I will.
6: Will you, Henry? Because that's what I'm afraid
5: yes,
6: of.
5: Yes, I tell you. I'll take care of you,
6: I was always a good friend, Joe, wasn't I, Henry? Always been a pretty good fella, ain't I? Ain't much to ask, is it, just to pull me out of the road so I won't get troubled? I'd do it for you, wouldn't I, Henry?
5: Sure you would, Jim. Here, hang on to me. Give me your arm.
6: No! No, I can walk by myself. Don't touch me. Leave me be.
5: Jim, where are you going to? Where are you going?
4: You'd better take your friend out in the way, boy. There's a battery coming hellity whoop down the road and he'll get run over. He's a goner anyhow in about 5 minutes, poor fella. You can see that from his face.
5: Jim, don't go so fast. What are you walking so fast for?
6: Leave me be. Leave me be, I tell you.
4: Where the blazes does he get his strength from?
5: Jim, wait for me.
6: What are you saying, Henry?
5: There's a battery coming through. Let's get off into that field.
6: Into the field. Don't follow me. Don't follow
4: me. Look here, he's running out there, boy.
5: Jim, come back. Jim, what are you doing? What makes you do this way? You'll hurt yourself. Wait up.
6: No, don't touch me. You two fellas, stand away from me. Just don't come near me no

0: more. Leave him, son. Leave him stand by himself, boy.
1: Oh, Jim, I'm sorry for what's happened.
2: Just don't no one touch me. I'm where I got to be.
3: You watch him, standing there motionless in this open field. He holds himself erect, his hands, cake red and black with blood, hang at his side. He is waiting with patience for something he's come to meet. He's at the rendezvous. This is the place.
0: Leave him be.
1: Jim!
3: He stiffens. He stares into the sky. His tall figure stretches to its fullest height. Then swings forward, slow and straight. He twists. His shoulder strikes the ground.
1: Oh, no, no, no.
3: Go closer. Gaze at that paste-like face. The teeth show in a laugh. The flap of the jacket falls away. It's as though his side were chewed by wolves.
1: Jim!
3: Turn now, with sudden livid rage. Clench your fist and shake it at the battlefield.
1: War! War!
4: The red sun was pasted in the sky like a wafer.

0: From Hollywood, the NBC University Theater is bringing you John Agar in a radio version of The Red Badge of Courage by Stephen Crane. This play is part of a series devoted to the classic novels of Anglo-American literature. And now our intermission commentator, Mr. Mark Van Doren, the noted author and critic. Speaking from New York, here is Mark Van Doren.
1: The Red Badge of Courage is a modern novel in that it has no plot and no characters. It has action, for it deals with a battle, and by the same token it is full of men, a few of whom we see at painfully close range. But its hero, Henry Fleming, never becomes known to us as more than an obscure northern boy who has been caught like thousands of his kind in the storm of civil war. We are not told where he came from or what his past had been, just as we are given no vision of his future after war is done. So with his good friend Wilson, whose first name we never hear. And so with Jim Conklin, the tall soldier who takes more time to die than any man in his condition should. His side, says the author, looked as if it had been chewed by wolves. The author, Stephen Crane, published this book in 1895 when he was 24. It had been written still earlier than that by a brilliant young man who himself was to die at 30. It was the product of no direct experience with war. Crane had merely heard old soldiers talk, had read all he could find about the great battles of 30 years ago, and had studied Tolstoy, the first novelist who ever presented war entirely in terms of its confused effect in the minds of individuals. Crane's only interest is in the successive states of Henry Fleming's consciousness, his fear that he will be afraid, his being afraid when the time comes, and all the later forms of his real or imagined courage. The battle that fills the book is present to the reader only as it is present to the hero, in a series of thoughts and impressions, some of which are like photographs, and some of which are like modern paintings, broken in line and color. The Red Badge of Courage, then, is not so much a novel as it is a study of one emotion, terror, in a being neither individualized nor distinguished. Henry Fleming is a member of the mass, seen with miraculous clarity in the midst of the only experience modern humanity has in common. If it was not so clear in 1895 that this would be the case, 50 years have proved Stephen Crane a prophet. In his masterpiece, he anticipated all subsequent wars and all subsequent treatments of them. Their true terror lies in what they do to unknown soldiers like Henry Fleming. Yet Henry Fleming is not unknown, thanks to the genius of his creator. Neither in consequence are the lives and deaths of millions like him. They live and die again in the brilliant, pathetic pages of this blood-stained book.
2: 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Our radio version of The Red Badge of Courage, starring John Agar, will continue from Hollywood after a brief pause for station identification.

0: The red sun was pasted in the sky like a wafer.
1: You stand there in the empty battlefield, you and the tattered soldier, and look at where Jim Cockman lies.
2: I never saw a man fall dead before.
3: He was a dandy for nerve now, wasn't he? A regular dandy for nerve.
2: Yes, he was. He was.
3: Ah, but look here, boy. He's up and gone, and we might as well look out for old number one. He's all right here. Nobody won't bother him.
2: I know.
3: Besides, I ain't enjoying any too great health myself right now.
2: Oh, no, it won't happen. Not again. Not to you, too.
3: Here, boy, here. Just hold my arm. I'm commencing to feel pretty bad.
2: Oh, you mustn't. Now look here.
3: I ain't going to die. No, sir. I can't. Too many folks depending. You'd ought to see the swad of children that I got and all like that.
2: We better get away. I don't much like it here.
3: Help me along then, young fella.

0: Come on, we gotta hurry. Can't you step along no faster?
1: I don't know as I can. I'll try, though. You're looking pretty peaked yourself, young fella. I bet you've got a worse one than you think. Where'd they wound you, boy? Where'd you hurt?
0: It ain't none of your goddang business where I'm hurt. You just keep moving.
1: Oh, I don't mean no harm in asking, boy. It's just you'd ought to take care of your hurt. Don't do to let such things go. Might be inside mostly in them kind plays thunder. Does it hurt you bad?
0: I said don't bother me.
1: Oh, Lord knows I don't want to bother nobody. I've got enough hurts of my own to tend to. Was it your first fight today, boy?
0: Yes. Come on.
1: Was you scared out there in the battle?
0: Scared? Of course I wasn't. Why should I be scared?
1: Well, I guess I was in my first battle. Pretty well scared sometimes. There was an awful lot of noise, you know. I thought the whole sky was falling down. You bet I was scared.
0: What do you have to tell me that?
1: The trouble was, I thought they was all shooting at me. Yes, sir, I thought every man in the other army was aiming at me in particular. Of course, I got used to it, but first time off, I was pretty well scared.
0: Look, I ain't got no time to listen to all your foolishness. Talking about your wounds and hurts and being scared. If you can't walk no faster, I'm going on and leave you. I'm going by myself.
1: Oh, no. Now, look here, boy. Don't do that, young fella. I can't keep up to you. What ails you, young fella? You ain't going away and leave me. I won't have it. You mustn't. You mustn't.
0: I'm going. You'll get on better by yourself.
1: No, stay with me. Stay with me, please. I'm all alone.
0: Stop grabbing at my sleeve, you old. I'm getting away from here.
1: Boy, please. Don't go. Wait. Come back.
2: He's going to die the way the other did. Better get away from him. You can't stand to see that happening again.
1: Boy, come back.

0: The furnace roar of battle grew ever louder. The roads were a crying mass of wagons, teams, and men. Fear was sweeping them along. The cracking whips bit deep. The horses plunged and tugged. The fight was lost. The army, blinded by the overhanging night, stunned and helpless, fell back to lick its wounds.
1: Now you're in the midst of them, in the heedless throng of the walking, the riding, the running, the limping.
2: Where are you running? Why? Why?
3: There ain't no reason, kid. The line's broke. They all gone crazy.
2: Stop. Wait. Tell me what's happened.
4: Get out of my way, boy. Don't stand in my way. Let go of me.
2: No. Tell me what's happened. Tell me.
4: Boy, if you don't want me to crack you with this musket, stand aside.
2: Where'd the line break? Tell me.
4: You let go of me.
2: No.
4: Damn you, boy.
2: Oh!
1: You're on the ground. Your head is thundering with pain. You lurch along in the grass on your hands and knees. You feel the wet blood on your brow.
5: Hey, you seem to be in a bad way, boy.
2: Oh.
5: Here, let me have your arm. Yeah, that's the way. On your feet now. There.
2: Thanks,
5: I see you ain't wounded bad. Looks like the bullet only grazed you. Just like somebody hit you with a club.
2: Wounded?
5: Sure, you're wounded, boy. Now, just get your arm around my neck and we'll be hiking. Looks like the army's left us way behind. What regiment you with?
2: 304th New York.
5: What's that?
2: 304th New York.
5: Yep, I guess they got their share of fighting, too. By dad, I give myself up for dead a dozen times. They was a shooting here and a hollering there. Couldn't tell which side was which. The most mixed up darn thing I ever seen. Easy there.
2: Oh, I'm all right. I just slipped.
5: How'd you get way over here? Your regiment was fighting in the center. Don't worry, though. I'll get you back to it.
2: Oh, don't want to go back. I can't go back.
5: Can't go back? Why?
2: I lost my rifle. I lost it.
5: Oh, shucks, boy. They'll get you another. You can start all over.
2: No.
5: don't worry, boy. I'll get you back. It takes me half the night.

0: are, boy. There's your regiment. See that fire over in the hollow? You think you can make it on your own from here?
1: Yeah, I see it. Sure, I can make it.
0: Well, I'll be heading back. Want to find my crowd before midnight if I can. Good luck to you, boy.
1: Thanks, sir. I want to tell you, thanks.
0: Goodbye.
2: There's no turning back now. How they will laugh at you. How they will jeer. The runaways come home. Here's Henry Fleming, the celebrated coward. Fired one shot, then ran away.
3: Halt! Who goes there?
1: Henry Fleming. Is this the 304th?
4: Fleming? That's you, Henry?
1: Oh. Hello, Wilson. You on picket guard? Yes, it's me.
4: Henry. Oh, by ginger, I'm glad to see you. I give you up for a goner. I thought you was dead for sure.
1: I've been all over. Way over yonder. Terrible fighting over there.
4: And you was in it, Henry.
1: I got separated from the regiment, but I was fighting. I never seen such fighting.
4: Gosh, Henry, let me see your head. They wounded you. Well, there's blood all over you. Why don't you tell me first? Hold on a minute. We got to get you tended to.
5: Wilson, who are you talking to?
4: It's Fleming, sir. He's come back and he's been wounded, too.
5: Fleming? I give you up for dead 2 hours ago.
6: Where was you?
1: Way over yonder. I got separated.
5: Half the fellas coming back just skedaddled when they heard the guns. But I can see you've been fighting, Fleming.
4: Does it hurt like thunder, Henry?
1: Sure it hurts. Hurts a plenty.
5: Wilson, you're relieved. You take him back and see his wound is dressed and put him to sleep in a blanket. I'm glad to see we got one fighter in the outfit.

0: Here, Henry. Let me straighten that bandage. The ball just grazed you. Raised a queer lump, but it must have stopped bleeding a long time ago.
1: It did? Sure does hurt, though.
0: How's the bandage now? Feel good?
1: Sure.
0: In the morning, you'll most likely feel that a number 10 hat won't fit you. There.
1: Sure good to be back with my own regiment again.
0: You just rest easy now, Henry. You've been as brave as anyone, and you need to get some rest.
1: Thank you, Wilson.
0: Forget it. I know I'm clumsy like a blacksmith when it comes to taking care of sick folks, and you never squeaked once. You're plenty brave, Henry. Most soldiers would have went to the hospital and never come back at all.
1: Not me.
0: I brought you my canteen full of coffee. Just drink it all up if you like. Here, now, get over by the fire. That blanket'll keep out the cold, I reckon.
1: Hold on. Where are you going to sleep? I got your blanket. What are you going to use?
0: I'll be right here. Now shut up and go to sleep. Don't be making a fool of yourself. You need it more than I do.

0: campfire's green, rose, and orange light. And all about you, the soldiers lying in death-like slumber. The fire crackles like music, and you feel warm and good. The last sound that you can hear is the far-off howling of a dog, a lonely sound. You lie there, half asleep, half dreaming.
1: I don't want you to ever do anything, Henry, that you'd be ashamed to tell me. Just think as if I was a-watching you. If you keep that in your mind always, I guess you'll come out about right. I don't know what else to say to you, sir.
2: Well, if a whole lot of the boys started to run, I suppose I'd run. Once I started, I'd run like the devil. But if everybody was a-standing and a-fighting, I'd stand and fight. I bet I would.
3: I'm scared and I can't help it. I wouldn't tell that to everyone, but I'm scared.
4: My first battle, there was an awful lot of noise, you know. I thought the sky was falling down. I thought the whole world was coming to an end. Oh, I was scared, all right.
1: Don't do a thing you'd ever be ashamed of, son.
5: Don't come near me. Don't touch me. I don't want you to touch me.
4: Where are you wounded, boy? Does it hurt you bad? Where are you wounded? Come back. Come back.
6: Oh, no, please. I didn't mean to run away. No, no, no.
3: Henry. Here, Henry, wake up. Oh, you've been having bad dreams, boy. Now, just take it easy. Just get some rest.
6: Oh, thank you, Wilson. You're a good fellow. You're a dandy. Oh, I didn't tell you, did I? Jim Conklin's dead. I seen him die. I forgot to say.
3: Is he? Jim Conklin?
6: I see him. Shot in the side he was.
3: You don't say. Oh, Jim, poor cuss.
6: Yeah.
3: Henry.
6: Yeah?
3: I guess you might as well give me back the packet and letters and things I gave you to keep for me to send my folks.
6: Oh, sure. They're here in my pocket. Here.
3: Thanks, Henry.
6: Oh, that's all right.
3: Well, good night.

0: Well, Henry, old man, how you feel this morning?
1: Oh, pretty bad. My head feels like it's swollen up like a melon.
0: I was hoping you'd feel better.
1: Oh, I feel better, all right. Thanks for everything you did for me, Wilson.
0: Oh, want nothing. Here, I brought you some breakfast.
1: Thanks. Say, thanks. There's a battle going on, I guess.
0: Over beyond the hill. They'll probably send us up there soon enough. What do you think our chances are, Henry? Think we can wallop them?
1: Don't you?
0: I don't know. I hope so, Henry.
1: You'd have sure have changed, you know. A week ago, you'd have been bragging that you could have licked them by yourself.
0: I guess I was a pretty big fool back in them days.
1: It was just last week.
0: Yeah. Henry, I've changed since then, I guess.
1: You'd have offered to take on the whole kit and caboodle.
0: The war can teach a man a lot of things. Here, let me fix that bandage. It's slipped down all around your ears. Yep, I was a pretty big fool.
1: Hey, gosh darn it. Go slow. You act like you was nailing down a carpet.
0: Oh, I'm sorry, Henry.
1: Look, don't mind my hollering. You're a real good friend.
0: We'll show him today, won't we, Henry? We'll give him blazes. Let's go fill up our canteens down to the brook.
1: All right.
0: They say we got them rebels in a pretty tight box. We got them just about where we want them. That's what they say.
1: Well, we handled them rough enough yesterday, and that's for sure.
0: Oh, we'll give them blazes. Wait and see.

0: Water sure tastes good.
1: Fill up your canteen, Henry. It'd be your last chance today.
2: General Pritchett.
3: Yes, sir.
0: Who's that?
1: It's the old general himself.
0: Can't see us, can they?
1: Reckon not.
3: Yes, General.
2: The enemy have taken up positions in the River Grove. I've got to drive them out of here. What troops can you spare?
3: Well, I've had to order in the 12th. I really haven't any, but there's the 304th.
1: Hey, that's us.
3: They're the Greenhorn Regiment. The poorest outfit I got. They fight like a bunch of mule drivers. But I'll send them in if you say so, sir.
4: Call us mule drivers.
2: Well, get ready, then. I'll give you word when to start them.
3: Yes, sir.
2: Colonel, I don't believe many of your mule drivers will get back alive, but we'll do what we can to support them. Come on.
4: Mule drivers, are we?
5: Fleming! Wilson! Where the devil have you been to? You kept the whole regiment waiting.
6: We're going to charge. Huh? We're going to charge.
5: Charge?
7: How do you know? You
6: sure as shooting, I tell you.
0: He ain't lying. We heard him give the order.
7: Who?
0: The old general himself.
6: The general?
0: Great Jerusalem. And the colonel says we was a bunch of mule drivers.
6: But the general, he says send them.
8: Oh, Lordy, we'll all be swallowed out.
5: Come on, men. Fall in. We're going to march.
9: The regiment marched to a line of rifle pits along the line of woods. Before them was a level stretch of field. And from the woods beyond, they heard the popping of the skirmishers. The day had grown wall white, until now the sun shed its radiance upon the trees. The men waited and rolled their eyes toward the impending battle.
0: When the signal comes, my boy, you're going to charge. This time you'll show them you mean business. You'll show them you're not afraid. Don't run. Don't flinch. Whatever happens. This is a war. A patch of grass no bigger than your yard at home. A little clump of trees where men are hiding. A flag that flutters in the wind. That is the object of the game. To get that flag. Tear it down, and you'll be a hero. Now.
5: Ready?
9: The trees quivered with the firing. The ground shook from the rushing of the men. Sunlight made bright twinklings of the steel. Bullets buzzed and spanged into the tree trunks.
5: Come on, you fools. You can't stop here out in the open. You'll all get killed. Come on, Wilson. We gotta get across that patch of grass.
10: Across there? All the way?
5: Come on, Fleming. No lagging there. Fleming, what's the matter with you? Don't be cowards, boys.
10: Come on yourself, then.
0: Up there ahead, flashing through the drift of smoke, you see their flag. The banner of the enemy. Seize it, Henry. You alone must rip it down.
10: It's mine. It's mine. I'll get it.
0: Plunge forward. Clutch it. Cling it. Wrench it free. The color sergeant falls and turns his dead face to the ground.
10: I got it. I got it. Boys, look, look!
5: We licked them, man!
10: We licked them! We licked them!

0: Infernal fool. Don't you know enough to quit when there ain't nothing to shoot at?
1: That Fleming's a fighter right enough.
2: Are you all right, Henry?
3: Oh, I feel fine.
2: Nothing the matter, is there? Shooting in the air like that?
0: By heaven, if I had a dozen wildcats like young Fleming here, I could tear the stomach out of this war in less than a week.
2: By thunder, I bet this army will never see another regiment like us.
3: You bet.
2: Hey, look who's there.
1: It's the colonel, fellas.
2: Look.
4: Good work, Mr. Hasbrook.
0: Thank you, sir.
4: I never thought you could do it.
0: Yes, sir. Anybody that says my boys ain't good fighters is just a plain fool.
4: That's true. Oh, by the way, who was the lad that got their flag?
0: That's Fleming, sir. And he's a Jim Hickey.
2: Hear that, Henry? You're a Jim Hickey.
3: Oh, go away.
4: Yes, Mr. Hasbrook, he is indeed. He's a very good man to have. I saw him take that flag.
0: Yes, sir, you bet. He and a fellow named Wilson was at the head of the charge and howling like Indians all the time.
2: Hear that, Wilson?
4: Oh, were they indeed? At the head of the regiment, huh? Well, well, those two babies. They deserve to be major generals.
0: Yes, sir.
4: Yes, they deserve to be major generals.
2: Now, Henry, you can write that to your ma.
3: Oh, go away. Get along, you fellas.

0: The enemy had fallen back. The battle was all over. Now the orders came for the bluecoats to retrace their steps the way they'd come. That afternoon it rained, and the procession of victorious soldiers soon became a draggled train, despondent and muttering, marching with churning effort through thick, black mud beneath an ugly sky.
1: What are they marching us over this way for?
2: If you ask me, I'd say we're going down here a ways, swing around and come in behind
1: them. What do you know about it? Telling me we're coming around in behind them.
3: Well, it's over, ain't it, Henry, for a while?
1: Yep, it's over.
3: You're being mighty quiet, boy. What are you thinking about?
1: Oh, nothing.
3: God dang it. It'd have to rain today for anyhow. Rain. Gee.
4: But you don't mind the rain, do you, Henry Fleming? Your shame is gone and your fear. And that's the thing that counts. You feel a sense of quiet manhood, of strong and sturdy blood that's flowing in your veins. You know that you won't flinch again or ever run from danger. You've been out to touch the great death and found that, after all, it is but death. You were a boy. You have become a man.
0: Over the river, a splash of yellow sun came through the leaden clouds.

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0: Spirit forces. It is 8 o'clock in the evening as the curtain rises. We discover young Wilfred Varney in the living room talking to Martha, one of the household servants.
1: Where's Mother, Martha?
2: She's upstairs with your brother, Moss Howardson.
1: Oh, I've got to see her.
2: Now, Moss Howardson's pretty bad this evening. I don't know if she'd want to leave him, but I'll go up and see what she says.
3: Never mind, Martha. Here I am.
2: Yes, sir.
3: Go upstairs and stay with Mr. Howard for a while, will you, Martha?
2: Yes.
1: Howard isn't worse, is he?
3: I'm afraid so, son.
1: Oh, anything I can do?
3: No. No, we can only wait and hope.
1: Mother, I want to speak to you. You may not like it, but you must listen. You must let me.
3: I know, son. I know what it is.
1: I can't stay back here any longer. It's worse than being shot to pieces. I can't do it, Mother. Well, why don't you speak?
3: I don't know what to say.
1: Well, say you won't mind if I go down there and help.
3: Well, it wouldn't be true.
1: Well, I can't stay here.
3: You're so young, Wilfred.
1: No younger than Tom Kittredge. No younger than Elf Stewart and her cousin Stephen. No hundreds of the fellows fighting down there.
3: Well, I'll write to your father.
1: Oh, that'll take forever. You don't know where his division is.

0: Granton, and one boy lying upstairs wounded. Perhaps more.
1: Well, you write to Father tonight, won't you?
0: Yes. Hello, everybody.
1: Oh, hello, Edith. Well, Mother, is it all right for me to go up and see Howard?
0: Yes, I think so, dear.
1: And don't forget your promise.
0: No, I won't.
2: Edith, dear, how late you are. You must be tired out.
0: Oh, I'm not tired at all. Besides, I haven't been at the hospital all day. Mama, what do you think? What do you think?
2: What is it, dear?
0: I've been to see the president.
2: What? Mr. Davis?
0: Yes, and I asked him for an appointment for Captain Thorne for the War Department Telegraph Service, and he gave it to me. A special commission. See, here it is. Appointment to duty here in Richmond. So now he won't have to be sent back to the front, and it'll be doing his duty just the same.
2: But, Edith, you
0: don't... Oh, yes, it will, Mama. The president told me they needed a man who understood telegraphing and who was of high enough rank to take charge of the service. And you know Captain Thorne is an expert. Oh, now, Mama, I feel you're going to scold me, and you mustn't, because it's all fixed. And the next time he comes, I'm to hand it to him myself.
2: He's coming this evening.
0: How do you know?
2: That note on the table came a half hour ago.
0: Oh, has it been here all this time?
2: You see what it says? This will be his last call. He's got orders to leave.
0: What? Why, it's too ridiculous. Just as if a commission from the president wouldn't supersede everything. Oh, he says goodbye, Cole, does he? All the better. It'll be that much more of a surprise. Now, Mama, don't you breathe. I want to tell him myself.
2: But,

0: it there, Mr. Arrowsford would have had it refused. And he'd have gotten them to order Captain Thorne away right off. I know he would. And I... That's where his orders to go came from.
1: But, my dear...
0: It is, Mama. Oh, isn't it lucky I got that commission today? Oh, I'm going to run upstairs and comb my hair. If Captain Thorne comes, I'll be right down.
1: Yes, dear.
2: Miss Varley?
1: Yes, Martha?
2: It's Captain Thorne.
1: Oh, show him in.
2: Yes, sir.
1: Good evening, Captain.
3: Good evening, Miss Varley. I trust you're well.
1: As well as one can be in these anxious times. We haven't heard so much cannonading today, Captain. Do they know what it means?
3: I don't think they're quite positive, ma'am, but they can't help looking for a violent attack to follow.
1: From your note, Captain Thorne, I suppose you're leaving us soon.
3: Yes.
1: Your orders have come?
3: Yes, Miss Varley, they have. I'm afraid this will be my last call.
1: It's been a great pleasure to have you drop in on us while you were here. We should quite miss your visits.
3: Thank you, ma'am.

0: And good luck.
1: Thank you, ma'am.
2: Oh, you'll see her again.
1: I haven't long to stay.
2: Do you know? I think you have more time than you really think you have. It'd be odd if it came out that way, wouldn't it?
1: Yes, but it won't come out that way.
2: Yes, but you... Captain Thorne, you're holding my hand.
1: Why, so I am.
2: You know, you... you can sit down if you want to.
1: Yes, I see.
2: Well, you'd better. Oh, have a great...

0: I know I will.
1: Then it'll be because you want to.
0: No. No, it'll be because I must.
1: Oh, because you must. You don't know the things I do.
0: I think that's more than likely, Miss Varney. Would you mind telling me a few?
1: I wouldn't mind telling you one. And that is, it's very wrong for you to think of leaving Richmond yet. The whole thing's settled and your aunt's going away at all.
0: Oh, well, perhaps you wouldn't mind telling me what I'm going to do.
1: I wouldn't mind at all. It's this. You see, I've been to the... I'm almost afraid to tell you.
0: Now, don't tell me, Miss Varney, because it's really true. I've got my orders. I'm leaving tonight.
1: But supposing there were other orders from a higher authority appointing you to duty here?
0: No, it wouldn't make any difference.
1: You don't mean you'd go in spite of them?
0: Yes.
1: But if it proved your first order was a mistake...
0: It wasn't a mistake.
1: Oh, they're sending you on some mission where death is almost certain. They'll sacrifice your life because they know you're fearless and they'll do anything. There's a chance for you to stay here and be just as much use. And I'm going to ask you to do this. Oh, it isn't your life alone. There are other lives to think of. That's why I ask you. It may not sound well, but you see...
0: Oh, my dear... No. No, you shan't have this against me, too.
1: Against you? Why? Why? What do you mean? Why is it against you?
0: Because I must go. My business is elsewhere. I ought never to have seen you or spoken to you. But I had to come to this house, and you were here. And how could I help it? If it weren't for you, I... Now there's only one thing I can say. Goodbye.
1: No! You must listen. They need you here in Richmond. The president told me so himself. Your orders are to stay. You're given a special commission on the War Department Telegraph Service, and
0: no,
1: you...
0: No, I won't take it. I couldn't take it, Miss Varney.
1: You'll do that much for me?
0: It's for you that I'll do nothing of the kind. If you ever think of me again, remember, I refused it.
1: Oh, you can't refuse. It's the president's request. It's his order. Please, wait a minute. I left it upstairs, and you'll see.
0: No, don't get it. I won't look at it.
1: But I want you to see what it is. It puts you at the head of everything. You'll have entire control. When you see it, I know you'll accept. Please wait.
0: But, Miss Varney, I can't.
1: Oh, yes, you can.
0: I've got to get out of this before it's too late. I can't take advantage.
2: Oh, good evening.
0: Oh, good evening, Miss Edward.
2: Well, how lucky this is. Why, you're just the very person I wanted to see. I'll tell you all about it in just a minute. Goodness me, I'm all out of breath. Just running over from my house.
0: Now, Miss Mitford, would you do something for me?
2: Oh, well, of course I would.
0: Oh, thank you very much. Tell Miss Varney when she comes down, just say goodnight for me and tell her I've gone.
2: Well, I wouldn't do such a thing for the wide, wide world. It would be a wicked, dreadful lie, because you won't be gone.
0: I'm sorry you look at it that way. Good night, Miss Mitford.
2: Oh, no, you don't seem to understand. I've got something to say to you.
0: Yes, but some other time...
2: No, wait. There isn't any other time. It's tonight. We're going to have a salvation party.
0: Oh, good heavens. Another of those things?
2: Yes, we are. And it's going to be over at my house this time. Now, we'll expect you in half an hour.
0: Well, thank you, Miss Mitford, but I can't come. I've got to
2: Now,
0: be...
2: didn't you promise to obey when I gave orders?
0: Yes, Miss.
2: Well,
0: but this
2: these
0: time...
2: are orders. And this time is just the same as all the other times, only worse. And besides that, she expects it.
0: Expects it? Who do you mean?
2: Why, Edith, of course.
0: Oh, she...

0: I'll go now.
1: Well, if she expects it, Miss Mitford, I'll wait and take her over. But I can't stay a minute.
2: Well, I thought you'd come to your senses sometime or other.
0: Oh, see here, Mr. Captain. Was she most ready?
1: Well, how do I know?
2: Well, what dress did she have on?
1: Dress?
2: Oh, you man. Why, she's only got two.
1: Yes, well.

0: that's right.
1: I take back the explanation.
0: And Oya Chapman?
2: Yes.
0: Smoke.
2: Oh, you mean one of these Nashville stogies?
0: Silence, sir. Orders never have to be explained.
2: Right again, Miss Mitford. Orders never have to be explained. I'll be waiting on the veranda.
0: Oh, he's splendid. If Wilford was on a lot there. But then, our engagement's broken off anyway, so what's the difference? Only, if he was like that...
3: What are you talking about yourself?
0: Oh, just... Well, I was just saying... I beg your pardon, Mr. Wilford Varney, but I don't consider it necessary to make explanations to you.
3: Well, I'm sure I'm not interested in listening to your explanation.
0: Excuse me, I'm in a hurry.
3: Well, that's plain enough. Another party, I reckon.
0: You reckon perfectly correct. It is another party.
3: Dancing.
0: What of it? What's the matter with dancing, I'd like to know?
3: Oh, you needn't try to fool me. I know well enough how you've been carrying on since our engagement was broken off. Half a dozen officers proposing to you. A dozen, for all I know.
0: Well, what difference does it make? I haven't got to marry them, have I?
3: Well, it isn't very nice to go on like that. Proposals by the wholesale.
0: Oh, goodness gracious, what's the use of talking to me about it? They're the ones that propose, I don't...
3: Well, what do you let them do it for?

0: did you encourage them?
1: Of course I did. I didn't want them hanging around forever, did I? That's the only way to finish them off.
0: Well, you want to finish too many of them off. It looked as if you enjoyed it pretty well while the 3rd Virginia was in the city.
1: Enjoyed it? Well, I should think I did. I just love every one of them. They're on the way to the front. They're going to fight for us and die for us, and I love them.
0: Well, why don't you accept one of them and done with it?
1: Oh, how do you know but what I'm going to?
0: I suppose it'll be one of those smart young fellows with a cavalry uniform.
1: Well, it'll be some kind of uniform. It won't be anyone that stays in Richmond, I can tell you that.
0: Oh, now I see what it was. I had to stay in Richmond and...

0: once. Just think what it was to be out at like that. Why, you've no idea what I suffered. Besides, it's our duty to help all we can.
1: Help?
0: Yes, help. There aren't many things we girls can do, but Colonel Woodbridge told Molly Pickens that the boys fight twice as well when they have a sweetheart at home.
1: Oh, he said that, did he?
0: Yes, and if we can make them fight twice as well, why, we just ought to do it, that's all. We girls can't do much, but we can do something.
1: And if I was... If I was going to join the army, would you help me?
0: You mean you're there?
1: Mm-hmm.
0: But your mother...
1: Well, she knows it.
0: Oh.
1: She's going to write to Father tonight.
0: Yeah, but how about if he won't let you?
1: Well, I'll go just the same.
0: Oh, I'm so glad. Why, it makes another thing of it. Oh, I do want to help, all I...

0: Whatever do you mean, patch things up?
1: Well, I thought... No matter. What? The pretty dress, Caroline. Is it new?
0: Yes, ma'am. It's for my party. Oh, I declare to goodness, our queen forgot. I must tell Edith Captain Thorne is waiting to take it to the party.
1: Captain Thorne? Is he still here?
0: Oh, yes, ma'am. He's out on the veranda smoking. Come along, Wilfoot. I've got a lot of things to talk to you about.
2: Gingerfield, stay here. Carter, you over there. Guard all the doors and windows.
3: Mr. Aylesford.

0: We've got one of them. He was brought in last night with a lot of men we captured making a raid.
1: Taken prisoner?
0: Let himself be taken. That's one of their tricks for getting through our lines when they want to bring a message or give some signal.
1: You mean they get into Libby prison?
0: Yes, damn them. But we were on the lookout for this man, and we spotted him pretty quick. We knew from his coming that his brother might be here in the city, and he'd send a message to him the first chance he gets.
1: But Jonas, how could he...
0: Easy enough. Jonas comes down to Libby to sell goobers to the prisoners. We let him pass in. He fools around a while he gets a chance to brush against this man Dumont. We're watching, we see a bit...

0: You see, we've got the trick that they want to play.
1: But not the man. Not the man who's to play it.
0: We know who he is as plain as if we had his name.
1: Attack tonight. Plan 3. Use telegraph.

0: telegraph. We know every man on the telegraph service, and every man of them's true. But there's some others who want to get into that service that we don't know so well. Jonas brought this paper to your house, Mrs. Varney.
1: My house?
0: For

0: Mama, under my window in the bushes, they're hurting somebody terribly. It sounded like old Jonas.
1: Edith.
0: Oh, come on, Mama. If you aren't coming, I'll go myself.
1: Wait, Edith. I must tell you something. It'll be a terrible shock, I'm afraid. But a man we trusted as a friend has shown himself a treacherous conspirator against us.

0: See him try to do it.
1: You're going to spy on him. Hound him like a criminal.
0: I'm going to prove what he is.
1: Then prove it openly and prove it at once. You say the prisoner in Libby is his brother. That's what you said, his brother. All right, bring him here. Go to the prison and bring that man here.
0: What?
1: Let them meet. Bring them face to face and then you can see
0: you mean bring them together here?
1: Yes.
0: As if the prisoner was trying to escape?
1: Oh, any way you like, but end it.
0: When?
1: Now.
0: I'm willing to try that. Can you keep him here?
1: Yes.

0: half an hour with his brother.
1: Mama. Mama.
2: Yes, dear.
1: Do you think that could be what he meant? The commission I got for him from the president for the telegraph service, he refused to take it.

0: so long waiting.
1: No, don't touch me.
0: Well, Miss Edith.
1: Oh, well, how absurd of me. I was startled. You came out of the shadows so quickly.
0: Well, sorry, I didn't.
1: Please don't be. I'm sure I ought to be ashamed of myself. Do let's go out on the veranda. I want to talk to you about a whole lot of things. There's half an hour yet before the party. Oh, isn't it a lovely night?

0: talking to Carolyn Mitchell.
1: Now, don't forget your promise, Carolyn. You're to write me every day.
2: Of course I won't forget. I'll telegraph. That's quicker.
3: Well, here's a letter from your father. He sent it by his orderly. He tells me... Here, you read. Come in, please, orderly.
4: Thank you, ma'am.
1: The general says

0: Yes, I'm glad as anything.
1: You won't mind, Mother.
2: Your brother wanted you to take his belt and his cap. I told him you were going. You're to have his blankets, too. I'll get them.
1: All right, Mother. Oh, look, Helen, the belt fits me as if it was made for me. Well, I'll be with you in a jiffy, Audley. Well, goodbye, Helen.
0: Goodbye, Wilson.
1: Let me hear from you about helping me fight twice as well.
0: Oh, Will.
2: Here's the blanket, son.
1: Yes, Mother.
2: Tell your father we're all right.
1: Goodbye, Mother. You won't mind, will you?
2: No. I won't mind.
1: Ready, sir.
3: Goodbye, Mrs. Barney.
2: Are you going, Caroline? Oh, yes, your party, of course. You ought to be there.
0: There won't be any party tonight.
2: Caroline, stop a moment. I don't want you to go home alone. I'll call Martha.
0: Oh, I don't mind. Oh, Mrs. Barney. There's a heap of soldiers out here in the front yard. You don't reckon anything's the matter, do you?
4: Hold him there, Corporal.
2: Oh, Mr. Elsford, you're back. No, dear, there's nothing the matter.
4: What are you doing here, Miss Mitford?
0: That, sir, is none of your business.
5: Is he still out on the veranda?
2: Yes. Oh, Martha, I want you to go home with Miss Mitford at once. Good night, dear.
0: Good night. You don't reckon she could go with me to the telegraph office?
2: Now? What? At this time of night?
0: Oh, I've got to. Oh, it's very important business.
2: Of course. Then Martha must go with you. Good night, dear.
0: Good night.
2: Martha, don't leave her for an instant.
6: No, I'll take care of her, ma'am.
4: What is she going to do at the telegraph office?
2: I've no idea.
5: Has she had any conversation with Thorne?
2: Why, they were talking together here early this evening. Oh, but it isn't possible.
5: Anything is possible. Are they both out there on the veranda?
2: Yes.

0: Corporal.
1: Yes, sir.
0: Shut off those lights out there.
1: Yes, sir.
0: We can close these curtains at the hall entry, can't we?
2: Yes.
0: I don't want much light in here.
2: I'll lower the lamp. Mama, I want to speak to you.
0: You can't wait.
2: You must. I can't do it. Oh, let me go.
3: Edith, you were the one.
2: I was sure then.
3: Has it confessed?
2: No. Oh, no.
0: Don't speak so loud.
3: What is it, Edith? You must tell me.
2: Mama.
0: Don't speak so loud.
3: What is it, Edith? You must tell me.
2: Mama, he loves me.

0: him into this room. If anyone else should do it, he'd suspect. He'd be on his guard.
1: Very well. I'll call him into this room.
0: One thing more. I want him to have this paper. Tell him where it came from. Tell him Jonas got it from a prisoner in Libby.
1: Why am I to do this?
0: Why not? If he's innocent, where's the harm? If not, if he's in this plot, the message on that paper will send him to the telegraph office tonight, and that's just where we want him.
1: I never promised that.
0: You still believe I'm innocent?
1: I still believe him innocent.
0: Then why are you afraid to give him this paper?
1: All right. I'll give it to him. What? I think I hear Captain Thorne coming.
0: This way, Mrs. Varney. Quick! Quick!
1: Yes?
2: Is anything the matter?
1: No.
2: You've waited such a long time.
1: Only a few minutes.
2: Only a few years.
1: Oh, if that's a few years, what a lot of time there is.
2: No. It's only tonight.
1: What?
2: It's only tonight and you and the whole world. Oh, look what I've been doing. I came here determined not to tell you I love you. For the last half hour, I've been telling you nothing else. My darling, it's only tonight and you.
1: No. No, you mustn't. Not now.
2: Why? Is something the matter? Is someone...
1: No.
2: Don't mind what I said, Miss Varney. I must have forgotten myself. Believe me, I came to make a friendly call and say goodbye. Permit me to do so now.
1: Oh, Captain Thorne. Before you go, I wanted to ask your advice about something.
2: Yes?
1: What do you think this means?
2: What is
1: it? It's a... That's what I want you to tell me.
2: A note from someone?
1: It might be.
2: Well, it's pretty dark here. If you'd excuse me, I'll turn up this lamp a little more, then we can see what it is. There we are. Attack tonight. Something about attack tonight. Did you make out what it was?
1: No.
2: Attack tonight... Plan 3. Plan 3. Well, this thing must be a puzzle of some kind, Miss Varney.
1: It was taken from a Yankee prisoner.
2: Oh, a Yankee prisoner, eh?
1: Yes, down in Libby. He gave it to one of our servants, old Jonas.
2: Why, here, this might be something. Attack tonight, Plan 3, use telegraph. This might be something important, Miss Varney. Looks like a plot on our department telegraph line. Who did Jonas give it to?
1: No one.
2: Well, then how did you get it?
1: We took it away from him.
2: Oh, that was a mistake.
1: What are you going to do?
2: I'm going to find Jonas and make him tell who this paper was for. He's the man we want.
1: Oh, Captain Thorne, they've lied about you.
2: Lied about me? What do you mean?
1: Oh, don't be angry. I didn't think it would be like this.
2: Yes, but what have you done?
1: No.
2: But I must know.
3: Keep him off. Give him around the back. This way. Look out for that knife, will you?
1: Oh, I don't want to be here.
2: Edith.
1: No. No, I don't
3: want
1: to be here.
3: Out there, out the back.
2: What is it, Corporal?
3: You're a prisoner, sir. Broke out of Libby prison. We've run him down the street. He turned in here somewhere. If he comes in through that window from the veranda, would you be good enough to let us know? I want to search out in the back.
2: Go on, Corporal. I'll look out for this window.
3: Well, thank you, sir. All right, men, back this way.
4: Halt, you're a prisoner. Halt, I say.
5: Lewis, I've got a message for you.
4: Yes. Here's your man, Corporal.
5: Attack tonight. Plan 3. Telegraph. You get it?
4: Yes, Harry.
5: They're watching us. Keep struggling with me. Shoot me in the leg.
4: Oh, no, I can't do that.
5: You must.
4: I can't shoot my own brother.
5: It's the only way to throw him off the scent.
4: Well, I won't do it anyhow.
5: If you won't do it, I will. Give me that revolver.
4: No, Harry, you'll hurt yourself.
5: I don't care. Let me have it.
4: Here's your man, Corporal. What's the matter with you?
5: Give me that gun.
4: Now, Harry, you'll hurt yourself. Look out.
5: What's happened?
4: There's your prisoner, Corporal. Look out.

0: The scene changes to the telegraph office of the Confederate War Department in Richmond. It is now 10 o'clock of the same evening. Lieutenants Foray and Allison, telegraph operators, are carrying on with the business of the office.
1: Messenger.
2: Yes, sir.
1: For the War Department, from General Lee. Duke, get to the President.
2: Yes, sir.
3: Message for Major Bridgman.
1: Bridgman? Where's that?
3: Longstreet's call.
1: That's yours, Allison.
0: Let's have it.

0: Somewhere. Here's an orderly from the War Department, Lieutenant Foray.
1: Yes? What is it?
2: The secretary wants to know if there's anything from General Lee come in tonight, sir.
1: Just sent one over, and a duplicate went out to the president.
2: The president's still with the cabinet, so he didn't go home. They want an operator right away to take down a cipher.
1: Got anything on, Ellison?
3: Not right now.
1: Now go over to the department. They want to take down a cipher.
3: I'm on my way.
4: Oh, Miss Mitford. This is a delightful surprise. What brings you to the telegraph office?
5: I want to see the gentleman in charge.
4: Well, of course. Lieutenant Foray, right there.
5: Oh, thank you. I'm off, but you ain't here.
6: Yes, Miss Caroline.
5: Oh, Lieutenant Foray.
7: Oh, I beg your pardon, Miss.
5: No, no, don't get up. I don't mind. You see, I came on business.
7: You want to send something out?
5: Yes.
7: I'm afraid we can't do anything for you here. This is the War Department, Miss. You'll have to get an order from someone in the department.
5: Yeah, that's what I thought, so I got it. Here.
7: Oh, from Major Selwyn. Have you got the message?
5: Yes, but of course, you've got to take it?
7: Oh, yes, of course.
5: Oh, I didn't tell you to read it.
7: Well, what did you want?
5: I want you to send it.
7: Well, how am I going to send it if I don't read it?
5: Do you mean to say?
7: I've got to spell out every word. Didn't you know that?
5: Oh, I guess I must do, but I...
7: Would there be any harm in
5: Well, I wouldn't have you see it for worlds. Well, I don't want it to get out all over the town.
7: It won't ever get out from this office, Miss. We wouldn't be allowed to mention anything outside. Now, I reckon you'd better trust it to me.
5: Yes, I reckon I have. Here it is.
7: I see.
5: Oh, stop! Wait, oh, I don't want to be here while you spell out every word. I couldn't stand that.
8: Just a minute, dear. Stop everything.
7: Who are you, sir?
8: I'm Miss Arrowford from the War Office. Let me see that dispatch.
5: Oh, I expect you think you're going to get my telegram and read it.
8: I certainly intend to do so.
5: Well, there's a great big disappointment looming up right in front of you.
8: Oh, you've been trying to send out something you don't want us to see.
5: What if I have?
8: Just this. You won't send it, and I'll see it. This is a case where
5: you ain't going to read my private writing.
8: Lieutenant, I have an order here putting me in charge. Here, take a look at it and bring that dispatch
9: Mr. Lieutenant can say just about where he is.
8: Is that Miss Mitford's dispatch?
7: Yes, sir.
8: Read it. Read it out.
5: You shan't do such a thing. You've no right to read a private telegram.
9: No, sir. He ain't no business to read a letter. None whatsoever.
8: Silence. If you interfere any further with the business of this office, I'll have you both put under arrest. Now read that dispatch.
7: Yes, sir. Forgive me, Wilfred Darling. Please. Forgive me, and I'll help you all I can.
8: That dispatch can't go.
5: That dispatch can go. And that dispatch will go. I know someone whose orders even you are bound to respect, and someone who'll come here with me and see that you do it.
8: I can show good and sufficient reasons for what I do.
5: Well, you'll have to show good and sufficient reasons than you've shown to me. I can tell you that, Mr. Arrows.
8: I give my reasons to my superiors, Miss Mitford.
5: Then you'll have to go around giving them to everybody in Richmond, Mr. Arrowsford. Come, Martha.
6: Yes, good one in the white dress.
8: Yeah, let me see that dispatch. Did she seem nervous or excited when she handed this in?
7: She certainly did.
8: Anxious not to have it seen.
7: Anxious? I should say so. She didn't want me to see it.
8: We got a case on here, and she's mixed up in it.
7: But that dispatch is to young Varney, the general.
8: So much the worse. It's one of the ugliest affairs we ever had. I had them put me on it, and I've got it down pretty close. We'll end it right here in this office inside of 30 minutes.
7: Oh, excuse me. There's something on the wire.
6: Mr. Arrowsford.
8: What? Miss Varner, you did come.
6: I've accepted your invitation.
8: I'm greatly obliged, Miss Varner. As a matter of justice to me...
6: I didn't come to oblige you. I'm here to see that no more murders are committed in order to satisfy your singular curiosity.
8: Is the man dead?
6: The man is dead.
8: Curious thing, Miss Varney, that one Yankee prisoner, more or less, should make so much difference to you. They're dying down in Libby by the hundreds.
6: At least they're not killed in our houses before our very eyes.
10: Mr. Arrowsford.
8: Yes, Corporal. Well, have you kept track of Thorne?
11: No, he's coming up 4th Street, sir.
8: Yeah. Where's he been?
11: To his quarters on Carey Street. We got in the next room and watched him through a transom.
8: What was he doing?
11: Working at some papers or documents.
8: Could you see him? Could you see what it was?
11: Well, headings looked like orders from the War Department.
8: He's coming in here with forged orders.
11: Yes, sir.
8: His game.

0: There's a guard in front and sentries around the barracks over in the square.
1: Mm-hmm. They could hear me from this window, couldn't they?
0: Oh, yes, the guard could hear you. Say, Thorne must be nearly here. You'd better look out, sir.
2: Where shall I go?
1: Outside here, on the balcony. I'll be with you.
2: But if he comes to the window...
1: We'll step in at the next one. The window of the Commissary General's office, right next to this one. Corporal, that's all I want of you. Report back to Matson. Tell him to get the body of that prisoner out of the Varney house. He knows where it's to go.
0: Very well, sir.
1: This way, please, Miss Varney.
3: Hello, Lieutenant.
4: Oh, Captain Thorne. Glad to see you.
3: Here's an order for you.
4: From the department?
3: I believe so.
4: They want me to take a cipher dispatch over to the president's house.
3: Yes, I'm ordered on here till you get back.
4: That's an odd thing. They told me the president was down here with the cabinet. He must have just now gone home, I reckon.
3: Yeah, it looks like it. If he isn't there, you'd better wait.
4: Yes, I'll wait. Oh, you'll have to look out for Allison's wires, too, Captain. He was called over to the department. See you later.
3: Don't make it too soon, Foy.

0: the answer. Who is it?
1: A message from the Secretary of War, Captain. He wants it to go out right now, sir.
0: Oh. Yeah, yeah. What's all this? Is that the Secretary's signature?
1: Yes, I saw him sign it.
0: Saw him sign it, did you?
1: Yes, sir.
0: Got to be a little careful tonight.
1: I can swear to that one, sir. Well, I've got to hurry back to the department, sir.
0: The door. Better lock it. So that's the signature of the Secretary of War. Now for a little paste.

0: Drop it. Drop that gun or you're a dead man. Drop it, I say. You know why I didn't kill you like a dog just now?
1: Why, because you're such a damn bad shot.
0: Yeah, maybe you'll change your mind about that. Next time, you'll be riddled somewhere else besides the hand. There's only one reason why you're not lying there now with a bullet through your head.
1: Only one, eh?
0: Only one.
1: Do I hear it?
0: Simply because I gave my word of honor to someone outside there that I wouldn't kill you now.
1: Ah, then it isn't a little tete-a-tete between ourselves. You have someone with you.
0: I have someone with me, Captain Thorne. Someone who takes quite an interest in what you're doing tonight.
1: Quite an interest, eh? That's kind, I'm sure. And is the... Edith, you here?
2: I'll go, Mr. Al.
0: Not yet, Miss Barney.
2: I don't wish to stay any longer.
0: One moment, please. We need you.
2: For what?
0: A witness.
2: You can send for me. I'll be at home.
0: I'll have to detain you until I turn him over to the guard. It won't take a moment. Corporal of the guard! Corporal of the guard! Set up the guard, will you?
3: What's the matter up there? Who's calling the guard?
0: Up here. Department telegraph. Send him up quick.
3: Corporal of the guard, first floor.
4: Corporal of the guard, first floor.
5: Corporal of the guard, first floor. Corporal of the guard, first
2: floor. I'm not going to stay. I don't want to be a witness.
0: Whatever your feelings may be, Miss Varney, we can't permit you to refuse.
2: I do refuse. If you won't take me down to the street, I'll find the way out myself.
0: It's too late. The guard here. Captain Thorne, I've got you about where I want you at last.
6: What's the matter in here? Let us in.
1: Break down the door, Sergeant. Break it down.
0: What are you saying about it?
1: You want him in here, don't you?
0: Stay in where you are, Thorne. I've got you covered.
1: Smash in the door. Smash it in, Sergeant.
6: What's going on here?
1: Arrest that man. He got in here with a revolver, and he's playing hell with it.
0: Sergeant, my orders
1: is... Yeah, damn your orders. You haven't got orders to shoot everybody you see in this office. Get his gun away. He'll hurt himself.
6: Get hold of him here, man.
0: Now, listen to me. Arrest him. He's sending out a false order.
6: That'll do. What's it all about, Captain?
1: All about? I haven't got the slightest idea. I was sending out dispatches here. He began letting off his gun at me. The crazy lunatic.
0: It's a lie. Let me speak. I'm from the wood.
6: Yeah. That'll do now. What can we do with him, Captain?
1: I don't care. Damn, get him out of here. That's all I want.
6: Much hurt, Captain?
1: Oh, no. Just did up one hand a little. I can get along with the other, all right.
0: Stop him! He's sending up... Wait. Ask Miss Barney. She saw him. Ask her. Ask Miss Barney. Where is she? Where did she go?
6: All in there.
0: Let me go. Let me go.
6: All right. Hodge.
7: Oh, Holt. General Randolph is here.
8: What's all this about refusing to send Mr. telegram? Is some of your work, Alsford?
0: General, they've arrested me. A conspiracy. What? Stop that man, for God's sake. Stop him before it's too late.
8: Stop him. What do you mean, sir?
1: He means me, sir. He's got some idea that some dispatch I'm sending out is a trick of the Yankees.
0: It's a conspiracy, sir. He's an imposter.
1: The man must have gone crazy, General.
0: I came here on a case, but...
8: Wait. I'll get at this. Sergeant.
6: That's it.
8: What was he doing?
6: He was firing at the captain, sir.
0: He was sending out a false order to weaken our lines at Cemetery Hill, and I... Miss Barney, she was here. She saw it all.
8: Miss Barney?
0: Yes, sir.
8: The general's daughter?
0: Yes, sir.
8: What was she doing here?
0: She came to see for herself whether we're guilty or not.
8: Is this some personal matter of yours?
0: He was a visitor at their house. I wanted her to know.
8: Where is she now? Where's Miss Barney?
0: She must be out there on the balcony. Send for her.
8: Sergeant.
6: Yes, sir.
8: Step out there on the balcony.
6: I see.
8: Present my compliments to Miss Barney and ask her to come in.
6: Yes, sir. No one here, sir.
0: She must be there. She's in the next office. The other window. Kill him. Stop him. He's sending it out.
8: One moment, Captain. One moment. What have you got to do with this, Alfred?
0: It's a department case. They assigned it to me.
8: What's a department case?
0: The whole plot to send the order. It's the Yankee Secret Service. His brother brought in the signal tonight.
1: Now, this really ought to go out, sir. It's very important.
8: Go ahead with it.
0: No.
8: Silence.
0: You know what he's telling him?
8: No. Do you?
0: Yes, if you'll only
8: Wait. Captain Thorne, give me that dispatch.
1: Why, yes. Here you are, sir.
8: Now, Alfred, what was it? What has he been telling them?
0: He began to give an order to withdraw Marston's division from its present position.
8: Oh, that's perfectly correct.
0: Yes, by that dispatch. But that dispatch is a forgery. He wrote it himself.
8: Why should he write it? He wanted to send out a false order. He could do it without setting it down on paper, couldn't he?
0: Yes, but if any of the operators come back, he'd catch him doing it. With that order and the secretary's signature, he'd go right on. He could even order one of them to send it.
8: Well, how did he get the secretary's signature?
0: He tore it off a genuine dispatch. Well, General, look at that dispatch there in your hand.
8: What?
0: The secretary's signature is pasted on. I saw him do it.
1: Why, they often come that way.
0: He's a liar. I never do.
1: Now, if I didn't think you were slightly insane, Alfred, I'd make you answer for calling me a liar. General, if you have any doubts about that dispatch, send it back to the War Office and have it verified.
8: Quite a good idea. Sergeant.
6: Yes, sir?
0: Wait. There's Lieutenant Forey just come back. Thank God, there's a witness. He was sent away on a forged order. Ask him.
8: Where'd you come from, Lieutenant Forey?
9: There was some mistake, sir.
8: Mistake, huh? Well, who made it?
9: I got an order to go over to the president's house. When I got there, the president...
1: This delay will be disastrous, sir. Permit me to go on. If there's any mistake, we can rectify it afterwards.
8: No, no! Where did you get the order, Lieutenant Foray?
0: He's at it again.
8: Hold it there. What are you doing? I ordered you to wait, sir.
1: I was sent here to attend to the business of this office, and that business is going on.
8: It's not going on, sir, until I'm ready for it.
1: My orders come from the War Department, not from you.
8: Well?
1: This dispatch came in half an hour ago, and they're calling for it, and it's my business to send it out.
8: Sergeant.
6: Yes, sir?
8: Hold that machine there.
6: Yes, sir.
8: I'll have you court-martialed for this, Captain Thorne.
1: You'll answer yourself, sir, for delaying a dispatch of vital importance.
8: Do you mean that?
1: I mean it. And I demand that you let me proceed with the business of this office.
8: By what authority do you send that dispatch?
1: I refer you to the department.
8: Show me your order for taking charge of this office.
1: I refer you to the department.
8: Oh, by God, then I'll go to the department sergeant. Here, sergeant.
6: Yes, sir.
8: Leave your men on guard there and go over to the wall.
6: Yes, sir.
8: My compliments to the secretary, and will he be so good?
10: General, another witness, Miss Varney. She was here. She's coming off the balcony now. She saw it all.
8: Miss Varney, you know anything about this?
2: About what, sir?
8: Mr. Alford here claims that Captain Thorne is acting without authority in this office. And that you can testify to that effect.
2: Mr. Alford is mistaken. He has the highest authority.
8: What authority has he?
2: The authority of the President of the Confederate States of America. Here is his commission.
8: What's this? Major's commission, assigned to duty under Signal Corps, in command of the Telegraph Department.
10: That commission? Let me explain.
8: That'll do. I suppose this is a forgery, too.
10: Let me tell you, sir.
8: You told me enough. Sergeant.
6: Yes, sir.
8: Take him to headquarters.
6: All in.
10: No.
6: All right.
10: No. For God's sake, General, listen to me. It's the Yankee Secret Service. Never mind me, but don't let that dispatch go out. He's a damn Yankee Secret agent, I tell you. His brother brought in the secret tonight.
8: Captain Thorne?
1: Yes, sir.
8: It's your own fault, Captain. If you'd had the sense to mention this before, we'd have been saved a damn lot of trouble. There's your commission, huh?
6: I can't understand why they have to be so cursed shy about their Secret Service orders.
8: Lieutenant Foray.
9: Yes, sir.
8: Take your orders from Captain Thorne.
2: Captain Thorne, that commission gives you authority long enough to escape from Richmond.
1: Escape? That's impossible.
2: Oh, you can't send that message now. I brought that commission to save your life. I didn't think you'd use it for anything else. Oh, you wouldn't.
1: I've got to send it.
2: Oh, no. No.
1: Wait, Edith.
2: No. Let me go. Let me go.
9: They're calling for that dispatch, sir. What shall I do?
1: Send it.
9: Yes, sir.
1: No. No, stop. Give me that dispatch. I won't do it. Revoke that order. It was a mistake. I refuse to act under this commission.

0: When Arrold Ford was taken under guard to headquarters, he was able to convince them of the trick Captain Thorne had played. With the detail of soldiers, he hurried back to the telegraph office, only to find that Captain Thorne had already gone. They have now tracked him down to the neighborhood of the Varney home. Arrold Ford and his men are searching the premises of the house. In the living room, young Wilfred Varney is lying on the sofa. He has suffered a slight wound during the heavy attack which is now being made upon the city and has been brought home. Carolyn is watching by Wilfred's side. Throughout the city, alarm bells are ringing, calling up reserve troops.
1: Oh, Wilfred, don't you know me?
2: What are you talking about? Of course I know you.
1: Well, you see, Wilfred, well, you just fainted a little.
2: Fainted? I fainted? Oh, yes. Of course, I was in a fight with the Yanks, and I got knocked.
1: Oh, Wilfred.
2: I'll tell you one thing right here. I'm not going to load you up with a triple. Not much.
1: Triple?
2: I reckon I've got an arm knocked off, haven't I?
1: Oh, no, you haven't, Wilfred. They're both on all right.
2: Well, maybe I had a hand shot away.
1: Oh, not a single one.
2: Well, are my ears on all right?
1: Oh, yes, you needn't trouble about them a minute.
2: How many legs have I got left?
1: All of them, every one.
2: Oh, then if there's enough left of me to amount to anything, you take charge of it just the same. How about that?
1: Well, that's all right, too. I tried to send you a telegram, but they wouldn't let me.
2: Wouldn't let you?
1: Oh, I should think no. Oh, they had a dreadful time at the telegraph office.
2: Telegraph office? Were you... Why, that was if they told me at the hospital.
1: Oh, you mustn't get up.
2: Well, he gets hold of our department telegraph. He sends out a false order. He weakens our defense at Cemetery Hill, and they're down on us in a minute. And she gave it to him. The commission. My sister Edith.
1: Oh, you don't know.
2: Well, I know this. If my father, the general, was here, he'd see her. The general isn't here, so I'll attend to it. Send Edith to me.
3: Wilfred, you must lie down, dear. You mustn't get up.
1: She wants to see Edith, Mrs. Varney.
3: Not now, Wilfred. You're too weak and ill.
2: Tell her to come here.
3: It won't do any good, dear. She won't speak.
2: I don't want her to speak. I'm going to speak to her.
3: Some other time.
2: If you won't send her to me, I'll just...
3: There. If you insist, I'll call her.
2: I do insist.
3: Stay with him, Caroline.
2: I'll see her alone.
3: All right, Wilfred. But please lie down. I'll send Edith to you. Come along, Caroline.
4: Damn.
2: Hold. You're under arrest.
4: Wait a minute, I'll go with you.
2: Hold, I say. You're my prisoner.
4: All right, prisoner, anything you like. Take my revolver, but let me see my brother first.
2: Your brother?
4: One look in his face, that's all.
2: Where is he?
4: Maybe they took him in there.
2: What's he doing?
4: Nothing. He's dead.
2: There's no one there. It's another trick of yours. Call in the guard. Call in the guard. Who's here?
5: Wilfred, where are you? Oh.
4: Miss Varney. Tell me, my brother, is he here? Whatever you may think of me, please tell me. He was shot in this room an hour ago. My brother, Harry. I'd like one look in his dead face before they send me the same way. Can't you tell me that much, Miss Varney? They'll get me in a minute, and when they do, it won't take long to finish me off. And as that'll be the last of me, Miss Varney, maybe you'll listen to one thing. We can't all die a soldier's death. The roar and glory of battle, our friends around us, under the flag we love. No. Some of us have orders for another kind of work. A desperate daredevil work. The hazardous schemes of the secret service. We fight our battle alone. No comrades to cheer us on. 10,000 to 1 against us. Death at every turn. If we win, we escape with our lives. If we lose, dragged out and butchered like dogs. Alone, despised, forgotten. Those are my orders, Miss Varney. This is the death I die tonight. But I don't want you to think for a minute that I'm ashamed of it. Not for a minute.
5: If you care for your life, you'd better go.
4: Does it matter to you?
5: It's nothing to me.
6: There's your man, Sergeant. I hand him over to you.
7: You're my prisoner, sir.
8: Where is he? We got him, have we?
7: The young Varney here captured him, sir.
8: Ooh, run down at last. Now you'll find out what it costs to play your little game with our government telegraph lines. Sergeant, don't waste any time. Take him down the street and shoot him full of lead. Out with him.
7: All right, come along with me, sir.
2: Whatever he is, whatever he's done, he has the right to a trial.
8: General Tarleton said to me, if you find him, shoot him on sight.
2: I don't care what General Tarleton said. Pa captured the man. He's in this house, and he's not going out without it treated fast.
8: Well, let him have it. We'll give him a drum hit, boys. That'll be the quickest drum hit ever held on earth. Take him outside, Sergeant.
7: All in the prisoner. Escort. Left face. Forward. Park.
9: Wait, Sergeant. Here's General Randolph.
7: Halt. Sent. Harry. Harry.
9: Ah, Sergeant. You got the prisoner in here, have you?
7: Just taking him out, sir.
9: Just to prison?
8: No, sir. For a drumhead court-martial.
9: On what grounds?
8: Conspiracy against our government and the success of our arms by sending a false and misleading dispatch containing forged orders.
9: You've been misinformed. The dispatch wasn't sent.
5: What? It wasn't sent.
8: Well, General, the dispatch, I saw him.
9: I say the dispatch wasn't sent. I expected to arrive in time for the trial. Brought Foray here to testify. Lieutenant, did Captain Thorne send out any dispatches after we left you with him in the office an hour ago?
10: No, sir. I was just going to send one out under his order, but he countermanded it.
9: What were his words at that time?
10: He said he refused to act under that commission.
9: That'll do, Lieutenant. In addition, we learned from General Chesney that no orders were received over the wire, that Marsden's division was not withdrawn, and that our position was not weakened in any way. The attack at that point has been repulsed. It's plain that you've been acting under error. The President is therefore compelled to disprove the finding, and it is set aside.
8: General Randolph, this case was put in my hands.
9: Well, I'll take it out of your hands. Report back to the War Office with my compliments.
8: Well, hadn't I better wait and
9: see? No. Don't wait to see anything. Sergeant.
7: Yes, sir?
9: Hold your men back there. I'll see the prisoner.
7: Order. Hunt. Raid. Press. Call out the prisoner. General.
4: At your service, General Randolph.
5: Oh, Captain Thorne, why didn't you tell me? I thought you sent it. I thought you...
9: Miss Varney.
5: There's nothing against him, General Randolph. He didn't send it. There's nothing to try him for now.
9: You're very much mistaken, Miss Varney. The fact of his being caught in our lines in a Confederate uniform is enough to swing him off in 10 minutes.
5: Oh, no.
9: Captain Thorne, or whatever your name may be, the President is fully informed regarding the circumstances of your case, and I needn't say that we look on you as a cursed, dangerous character. But considering the damn peculiarity of your behavior, and that you refuse for some reason to send that dispatch when you might have done so, we've decided to keep you out of mischief some other way. Sergeant, turn you over to Major Whitfield, sir. You'll be held as a prisoner of war.
5: Oh, that isn't nearly so bad.
4: No?
5: No, because sometime...
4: Oh, if it's sometime, that's enough.
1: Grandpa! Grandpa! What on earth's going on here?
2: Plenty. Sir, I'd like to shake hands with you.
4: Well, as a matter of fact, I'd like to shake hands with you, sir.
1: And so would I, Captain.
2: And don't you be afraid now. It'll be all right. They'll give you a parole.
1: Parole? Goodness gracious, why, they'll give you hundreds of them.
9: Sergeant.
7: Yes, sir?
9: Report the prisoner to Major Whitfield.
7: Yes, sir.
4: What is it? Love and goodbye.
5: Oh, no. Only the first. And that one every day, every hour, every minute, until we meet again.
4: Until we meet again.
7: All in the prisoner. Hey, hunt! Harry, hunt! Escort! Lift, eight! Forward! Forward!

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0: 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Keeper of the time capsule, Thornton Wilder.
1: We all know that something in the world's eternal. It ain't houses. It ain't names. It ain't Earth. It ain't even the stars. Everybody knows in their bones that something in the world's eternal. And that something has to do with human beings.
2: Our Town, Act 3. Author, Thornton Wilder. Voice, Thornton Wilder. Throughout 30 years of Pulitzer Prizes, successful plays, best-selling novels, acclaim, controversy, and criticism, Thornton Wilder has been consistent in only one respect. He considers himself a teacher. Writer of plays, plays of symbolism, plays of the spectacular, plays of farce, author of novels of every description, that's the way it goes with Thornton Wilder.
0: Thornton Wilder, keeper of the time capsule, another biography in sound.

0: and I'm Garson Kanin. You may know Thornton Wilder as the author of that Wild, The Skin of Our Teeth, of The Warm, Our Town. But do you know Thornton Wilder, the many-sided man? Thornton Wilder, the screenwriter, teacher, linguist, archaeologist. He can type and take shorthand, write music, play the piano. He's an introvert and an extrovert. He was a good soldier twice. Pulitzer Prizes, The Bridge of San Luis Rey, Our Town, The Skin of Our Teeth. Novels, 5. Plays, 5. One actors, many. Thornton Wilder. Born April 17th, 1897. Present address, 50 Deepwood Drive, New Haven, Connecticut. Let's start there.
1: Our house. Oh, my, we're in our 26th year there now. It's built on the edge of a precipice. That means it's rock, and there's oak trees. So here we are, perched on the edge of this rock, overlooking the city of New Haven. Good weather, we can see to the sound. It seems to make people feel at home.
0: Isabel Wilder, his sister, who can also tell you that Thornton seems to make people feel at home.
1: Thornton is certainly an introvert, but the dominating characteristic is this extraordinary outgoing warmth. He's so alive, and he's always in motion, and he has very extraordinary hands that make people feel he must be a musician or an artist, and they're always in motion. His face is, I think one would say, a very strong face, and again, always, always in motion. He has this extraordinary laugh. There's a sound of it, but it's on his face. He has big, bushy eyebrows, and his eyes are blue and fairly deep set, and with these bushy eyebrows, it makes him more deep set. He's a person so outgoing, so generous, that whether it's an idea or a good mood or a good day, he just is overwhelmed with it, and he sends it out radiating to you, too. So sometimes I say, oh, look at the house, it's just rocking. It's just rocking, so much is going on.
0: Yes, bushy eyebrows, thinning gray hair, gray mustache on a full, sensitive face. He's a short man, but well-built and always in a hurry. Theodore Keller, Thornton's fellow housemaster at Lawrenceville School.
2: I can see him now, coming down the village street with a book tucked under his arm, almost scurrying. He was in such a hurry to get someplace. That place might have been a class, but might have been an opportunity to have a conversation with somebody, might have been a visit to the village sugar shop, or it might have been a conversation with anyone of his many friends around the circle. As he walked, his head was almost always held high, and he might make you think of a little terrier, excited, eager to find out some new bits of information.
0: Bits of information, the food that Thornton Wilder must have for his novels and plays. For these bits of information, he will travel anywhere, meet everyone. At the University of Chicago, he taught the humanities, but Thornton Wilder knew that the humanities are outside the loop as well as inside the textbook. Professor Elder Olson remembers,
3: Wilder was a man who lived what he thought an exceedingly adventurous life. He had a great respect for greatness of all kinds. This would lead him into what might at times seem very strange company. For example, he was delighted, he told me one night, when he had dinner with a group of gangsters in Chicago. They were members of the Capone gang, and actually Capone himself may have been present. But at any rate, I thought this very odd in an up-and-coming novelist and a rather conservative man himself. What delighted him, however, was discovering the singular naivete and humanity of these persons, unexpected as it might be to the rest of us. And I remember, roughly and generally, that he managed to give a fairly good account of the kinds of things that, in his view, made them tick as a criminal order. Nor were his adventures restricted to things like this. He was always excited by being thrown into the company of persons he admired. He was immensely pleased at being able to have dinner on one occasion with Mary Pickford and waxed very enthusiastic on the subject. On another occasion with Peggy Hopkins Joyce. On another occasion during the Second World's Fair of Chicago, he carted Edna St. Vincent Millay about in a gin rickshaw, acting himself as rickshaw man.
0: He has hundreds of friends. Friends who are in the social register, or on the police blotter, or just plain ordinary people who would like to stay out of both. But why? Why are there so many sides to this man? All these sides, these talents, hobbies, and interests. They mix, smolder, boil, and then boil over into a theme that runs out and seeps into Thornton Wilder's writing and thinking. You'll find it in a speech in Our Town, Act One. It goes like this. They've asked a friend of mine what they should put in the cornerstone for people to dig up 1,000 years from now. Of course, they've put in a copy of the New York Times and a copy of Mr. Webb's Sentinel. We're putting in a Bible, a copy of the Constitution of the United States, and a copy of William Shakespeare's plays. You know, Babylon once had 2 million people in it. And all we know about them is the names of the kings and some copies of wheat contracts and the sales of slaves. Yes, every night all those families sat down to supper, and the father came home from his work, and smoke went up the chimney, same as here. So I'm going to have a copy of this play put in the cornerstone, so the people 1,000 years from now will know a few simple facts about us. More than the Treaty of Versailles and the Lindbergh flight, see what I mean? So people 1,000 years from now, this is the way we were in the provinces of northern New York at the beginning of the 20th century. This is the way we were in our growing up, and in our marrying, and in our living, and in our dying. Mr. Wilder is an early riser, a taker of long walks. But you don't formulate an outlook like that while strolling along the street. Some say you're born with it. Some say it has to be there in someone very close to you.
1: His father had an enormous influence on him. And also our mother. Our mother had the same kind of excited, enthusiastic curiosity about not only being alive and what the world held, but especially for music and art, for all that could be learned and seen in Europe. And for languages, and especially poetry. And the story told of her that Mrs. Wilder, who always said there never was time enough for everything she wanted to do, wanted to learn, had 4 children, she said, all the same age. And on bright afternoons, when we had to be aired, I've been told this by a neighbor, Mother would be seen with our older brother, just toddling, hanging on to the baby carriage. And Thornton, sitting up at one end. My sister Charlotte was old enough to be sitting up, and I was just barely sitting up. Still a baby, asleep at the other end of the big old-fashioned baby carriage. And at the same time, Mother had a book of poetry was reading.
0: Thornton's father, Amos Parker Wilder. Occupation? Reporter, until he bought a newspaper in Madison, Wisconsin. As leg man and editor, Amos knew what the writing game was like. He thought his children should stay out.
1: The father was a man of very, very definite ideas. He knew what he wanted each one of us to be. And he wanted us not to be writers. Well, gradually, everyone went as just like a magnet to hoping to make a living with a written word. When the bridge came out, the cabler came first, the cabler. The father was pleased, and he patted Thornton in the back, and he said, well, now, dear boy, now the thing is to go on and get a higher degree, and then you can progress in your teaching. Now, it's just fine, and I'm proud of you, but now let's talk about serious things. Bit by bit, they all ended up printed somewhere. The first is my brother Amos. He has published several volumes of poetry, plus straight theological books. And then comes Thornton, And then comes our sister Charlotte, who was a professor at Smith, and who wrote two books of poetry. And I had always wanted to be a writer, and I finally did write three novels way back in the 30s, so long ago I'd forgotten about it. And then our younger sister majored in zoology at college, and her fourth year at Mount Holyoke, when she was getting on fine with zoology, she wrote a poem. With interpretation, we showed it to Father. And Father hid his pride by saying, another darn writer in the family.
0: Amos Wilder was a man with very definite ideas. And Thornton, a little boy with very definite ideas.
1: There were just a few years when we had a fairly normal youth. Thornton had already been excited about the theater. And since there wasn't much to be had, either in Berkeley or for us as children that way, then what did you do? You made your own. And Thornton would write little plays for us. Or then he'd sometimes take from a short story and adapt them. And I can remember yards and yards of cheesecloth of every known color. And we'd get draped up in those.
0: Playwright at age 9 1/2. Actually, Thornton Wilder at 9 1/2 was leading quite a cosmopolitan life. For it was then that Amos Wilder went to Hong Kong as United States Consul General. For 3 years, Thornton lived in the Orient, attending a German school in Hong Kong for a while, a missionary school at Shantung, high school in Chifu. In 1914, the family returned to the United States and normalcy. But Thornton was no normal boy. In California, he read Russian authors, and while other youths were trying on Boy Scout uniforms, this shy, skinny boy in knee pants was studying mythology and writing. Vulcan was the god of goldsmiths, silversmiths, coppersmiths, and Mrs. Smiths. He studied, acted, and wrote at Thatcher Prep his way.
4: We were there for the definite purpose of getting those boys into the eastern colleges. So there had to be a pretty hard drill.
0: Talk at Williamson, the man who tried to teach Thornton how to write.
4: He didn't like the mechanics of writing. Punctuation, capitalization, spelling were details which didn't interest him very much. And he used to hand in compositions that were rather delightful, but I think that I was a fairly inexperienced teacher, and I felt that they weren't really headed towards Yale, where he was going at that moment. And they were so informal, and we had so much fun all together that I decided I should impress him with this. So one day I sent for him to come to my study, and I said to him, now, Thornton, you've got to learn how to capitalize and spell and punctuate and have some idea of connections between paragraphs and things. And he was always very pleasant, and he smiled, and he said, well, I don't know. I will always have a stenographer. Of course, he went to Berkeley High School and from there to Oberlin. And it's my impression that he didn't have to pass any examinations to get into Oberlin. And so all of this punctuation, capitalization, and so on that I had more or less sweated blood about didn't matter anymore. And from Oberlin, he went to Yale, and I guess that meant that he didn't pass those examinations. And I don't know that he can now.
0: Yale is the school Thornton and his brother, Amos Jr., wanted to attend. No, said Amos Sr. Yale is too worldly after a missionary background in China. You're going to Oberlin.
5: I believe that Thornton had been sent to Oberlin so that he could experience the fine puritanical atmosphere that then flourished there.
0: Classmate Robert Hutchins, later to become president of the University of Chicago.
5: Smoking was prohibited. Dancing was prohibited. Card playing of a very mild kind without gambling was allowed. But it had been allowed only very recently. Nobody had ever heard of alcoholic beverages or imagined that anybody could drink them. Fraternities were forbidden. Ohio State defeated Oberlin 126-0 in the fall of 1916, which was our freshman year, because 9 of the Oberlin 11 had made the mistake of joining a fraternity. They were immediately expelled. And a professor's son who was about my age was found smoking behind the waterworks with Mr. Breathwaite, the engineer. He was immediately expelled. And it was agreed in the community that there was only one thing for that boy to do, and that was to join the Navy. He was no longer fit for polite society. In this atmosphere, Thornton and I started out on our educational careers.
0: The United States entered the war. Thornton Wilder entered the Coast Artillery Corps. Rank, corporal. While Thornton guarded Narragansett Bay, the Wilders moved to New Haven, a good reason for finally going to Yale. After Yale, it was Italy for Thornton Wilder, a chance to work on his Latin, and a course in archaeology at the American Academy in Rome. It was there in Italy where Thornton grasped the time capsule concept while picking at the hills of Rome with an archaeologist's axe. Thornton Wilder learning there's a need for telling people 1,000 years from now what it was like in the 20th century. Latin and Italian were the languages that he was concentrating on in Rome, but the cable from his father said, "Have job for you teaching next year, Lawrenceville, learn French." He did, and in the winter of 1921, Thornton Wilder arrived for his first teaching job at Lawrenceville, a sprawling private school for boys in New Jersey, there to become housemaster and teacher, friend of the students, and friend of Theodore Keller.
2: As a master, Thornton was terribly interested in boys who were perhaps a little out of the ordinary. That is, they were nonconformists. They didn't busy themselves with the smoking imperial cube cut and using Dunhill pipes, wearing plus fours. They were not athletes. These boys who interested him primarily were the boys who were trying to create literature or music or art. Thornton organized a small group of these boys. They used to meet at infrequent intervals, generally on a Wednesday afternoon. They bought the bags of popcorn or whatever they wanted to munch and walked across the golf links and around the school, through the school woods, and exchanged ideas.
0: The search for time capsule material goes on. Mr. Keller also remembers a very intent Thornton Wilder, a guy who didn't need shopping lists.
2: Thornton was always testing his memory and thought it was very childish of a person not to be able to go shopping, remembering everything that he needed. A list was just so childish that anyone should be ashamed of him. And he was boasting about this. Well, in those days, to get to Trenton was quite a problem. We had an old trolley line that came to the main street. Took a half hour to get into Trenton, 5 miles away. We called it the Yellow Peril. It bucked and bucked and jumped around. Finally, much to everybody's surprise, made the trip to Trenton, but it was doubtful often whether it was going to do so. On one of these shopping expeditions, Thornton, without his list, went to Trenton. And when he got into Trenton, couldn't remember his list. And much to his chagrin, he couldn't remember what he wanted. He had no list, so he had to board the next trolley an hour later and return to Lawrenceville.
0: For 7 years, Thornton lived with and taught prep students, and in his spare time, wrote. Now the pattern started to take form. The food, his bits of information, fell into place with his interests, and from his typewriter came novels and plays. The Kabbalah was already in circulation. The Kabbalah, a critically accepted novel, but a novel that sold only a few thousand copies. A novel hardly in circulation today. But production had started. After the Kabbalah, there was The Bridge of San Luis Rey, and Thornton Wilder was famous. For this novel, he received the Pulitzer Prize in 1928. The Bridge became a bestseller. In order to give you an idea of the story, we'll give you another side of Thornton Wilder, actor and reader.
6: It was a very hot noon, that fatal noon. And coming around the corner of a hill, Brother Juniper stopped to wipe his forehead and to gaze upon the screen of snowy peaks in the distance. Then into the gorge below him, filled with the dark plumage of green trees and green birds, and traversed by its ladder of osier. Joy was in him. things were not going badly. He had opened several little abandoned churches, and the Indians were crawling into early mass and groaning at the moment of miracle as though their hearts would break. Perhaps it was the pure air from the stills before him. Perhaps it was the memory that brushed him for a moment of the poem that bade him raise his eyes to the helpful hills. At all events, he fell at peace. Then his glance fell upon the bridge, and at that moment a twanging noise filled the air, as from the string of some musical instrument snaps in a disused room. And he saw the bridge divide and fling five gesticulating ants into the valley below. Anyone else would have said to himself with secret joy, within 10 minutes myself. But it was another thought that visited Brother Juniper. Why did this happen to those five? If there were any plan in the universe at all, if there were any pattern in human life, surely it could be discovered mysteriously latent in those lives so suddenly cut off. Either we live by accident and die by accident, or we live by plan and die by plan. And at that instant, Brother Juniper made the resolve to inquire into the secret lives of those five persons, that moment falling through the air, and to surprise the reason of their taking off.
0: And the last paragraph of the book?
6: But soon we shall all die, and all memory of those five will have left the earth, and we ourselves should be loved for a while and forgotten. But the love will have been enough. All those impulses of love return to the love that made them. Even memory is not necessary for love. There is a land of the living and a land of the dead. And the bridge is love, the only survival, the only meaning.
0: The Bridge of San Luis Rey. Soon followed collections of short plays and two other novels, while Thornton Wilder was teaching creative writing at the University of Chicago. But it was not until 1938 that Wilder really hit his mark. It had been 9 years earlier that he first told Broadway producer Jed Harris about Our Town.
7: Actually, I first met him on a train coming up from Florida in 1928. And it was on that train that we first spoke. And it was on that date that we first discussed the subject of Our Town. And when Wilder heard that I would be very interested in doing a play without scenery, very much in the style of a one actor he had written called The Happy Journey, he glowed with enthusiasm. He said, "Oh, if you only would, I would sit right down and write it." I said, "That would be wonderful. I'll be waiting for it." And promptly 9 years later to the day, I received the script for Our Town, and I need hardly add, it was well worth waiting for.
0: Thornton Wilder, keeper of the time capsule, continues after this pause for station identification. In 1938, Our Town gave Thornton Wilder Pulitzer Prize number 2. The curtain went down opening night, and someone asked Alexander Wolcott what he thought of it. Answer, I'd rather comment on the 23rd Psalm. The movie Our Town was released in 1940, but although the press hailed the film, the public stayed away. Funny the way the times catch up with Thornton Wilder. NBC set Our Town to music and presented it on television. It was a spectacular that was one of the nation's top 10 shows in 55, and according to the people who rate TV viewing, 11,193,000 families watched Frank Sinatra as the stage manager and heard him introduce a song that was to become number 3 on the hit parade.

0: Despite the Pulitzer Prize, despite worldwide acceptance, despite praise as a play, movie, and TV show, there's one city that just would not take to our town. London.
1: Well, fail it did, and it's always a moot point why a play fails.
0: Tyrone Guthrie, director.
1: My own belief is that this came at the wrong moment. We, in London, it came just after the war. We'd had some years of considerable austerity. And what people wanted of the theatre was that it should be gay and jolly and bright and take them out of themselves and be an escape. And a play stood a better chance of success if it had a lot of nicely dressed women in jewellery and that kind of thing, in grand sets, and offered some of the luxury which we were denied in real life. Well, the curtain went up on this, and there were black velvet curtains and a lot of homebodies buzzing around in clothes that weren't terribly exciting. And I guess we would have risen above that and gone along with it. But then they began to do and say some things that at that time didn't strike the right chord. For instance, one of the women in the play, very nice lady she was supposed to be, she asked the milkman to leave her 4 quarts of milk for the next day. Well, for some years, our allowance of milk had been half a pint per person per day. So that didn't go very well. That just seemed to sum up something that was dividing us very much from America and from the type of life that was being portrayed, and that we resented, rather. And you may think it's very unreasonable, but there it was. That was a moment in history when those differences between our two countries seemed to be very irritating and very rankling. And I think that, more than anything else, accounted for the failure. It wasn't that it wasn't well done. It wasn't that it wasn't a good play. I've seen it since in different parts of this country, done by repertory companies, and it goes great. The audiences love it, and they take it for the fine work of art that it really is. Trouble about London was that this professional production just hit London at the wrong moment.
0: Wilder himself helped write the movie version of Our Town. He also wrote a thriller film directed by Alfred Hitchcock and called Shadow of a Doubt. Screenwriting, a favorite subject of Mr. Wilder's, and he's got his own ideas on how it should be done.
2: When writing for either the screen or radio, one necessarily is restricted, but one must realize that when you assemble an audience of many millions, you are almost bound to strike at a certain level if you wish to be understood. Mm. It is my feeling that the goal which the greater part of all entertainment should seek to achieve is to supply a thing which is great art both to the trained mind and the non-reflective, and that is a very daring thing to attempt. But again, Walt Disney can be pointed to, and Charles Chaplin as well, a satisfying, most exacting mind, and the receptive soul of the folk. I should like to think of writers going far away and writing a movie, and returning when it's completely finished, laying it on one of the great desks for acceptance or refusal. Such a writer should not return until it is in its completed form. For I feel that a story should be born. For I feel that a story should be born, developed, and finished in one head.

0: he managed to wangle a leave to come and be in the audience for one night, which was the Monday night of the first preview. And, of course, as you know, it was the most controversial play probably the theater has ever seen. In my time, I don't remember anything that caused such fisticuffs, if you liked it, and fisticuffs if you didn't like it. I mean that literally. People sitting next to each other in the theater say, "My goodness, what's that mean? Do you understand it?" And then the person sitting next to him might say, "Oh, what a play, you know?" And he'd turn around and say, "You don't mean to tell me you pretend to understand this junk." The other man said, "I think it's the most marvelous play I ever sat through in my life." And they'd get in such an argument, they'd end up by talking louder than we were on the stage. Well, this happened to be that kind of an audience. Only they went further. They got so enraged that they got up and walked out and asked for their money back at the box office. And upstairs, in the balcony, some of them tore out the electrolier and threw it on the floor, so they had to get the police up there. That kind of thing for the play. At the end of the first act, there was a long pause in the action on the stage. When the children had been pleading with him, telling him how well they did at school, so that he'll keep the fire burning so that they can go on living. And in that pause, Freddie March finally turned to the little girl and said, "You recited in class today and you didn't miss?" "Yes, Papa, I didn't miss. Teacher said I was perfect." "All right, build up the fire." That's the way the lines go, do you see? But in that pause, a voice came from the balcony. Man's voice. Out loud, top of his lungs, said, "Well, I don't care. I think this stinks." There was a roar from the audience, of course. Because it happened to be the kind of a play that no matter what happened, didn't make any difference in the skin of our teeth. It was all taken as part of the script. Because when the curtain came down at the end of the play, some friends of Freddie's came backstage to his dressing room and said, "That remark from the balcony was one of the funniest things I ever heard in the play." And when he told them that it wasn't in the play, they said, "For heaven's sake, have it put in." It was the biggest laugh of the evening. But the funniest part of the whole thing was, and the most awful part, poor Thornton. The only time he had ever seen his play played, that was the night he was in the audience. He came back to my dressing room and he sat down and he just kind of disappeared in the chair, do you know what I mean? Just crumpled. I said, "But darling, tomorrow night we have a different crowd of people coming. Totally different. And they may think it's the most wonderful thing, as we all do." And sure enough, that was quite true. It was quite a different kind of crowd. And they came back saying, "Oh, this is a play. Oh, what a play." So many funny things happened. After the curtain dropped on the first act, by the way, this man in the balcony that had made the first remark, as he got up to leave, he said, "I don't care, I still say it's stinks."
1: Yes, to put it mildly, the skin of our teeth was controversial. Scenery bounces up and down, players rehearse on stage, and at one point, there is a call to the audience to send along chairs to keep the fire going against the advancing ice age. Daffy, wacky, cockeyed, impudent, wrote some critics. Memorable and brilliant, wrote others. Again, Thornton Wilder, as in our town, looks through his telescope at the life of the family, this time from 1,000 miles away. Trouble was synonymous with the skin of our teeth. A month after the play was on the boards, the magazine The Saturday Review came out with "The Skin of Whose Teeth? The Strange Case of Mr. Wilder's New Play and Finnegan's Wake." The article charged, "While thousands cheer, no one has yet pointed out that Mr. Thornton Wilder's exciting play, The Skin of Our Teeth, is not an entirely original creation, but an Americanized recreation, thinly disguised, of James Joyce's Finnegan's Wake." It was quite a hassle. Harrison Smith, now president and associate editor of the Saturday Review, recalls that
2: the criticism of The Skin of Our Teeth was pretty severe. In fact, I wrote in an editorial

0: in the Scientific Review some harsh words about Mr. Anthrobus and his strange companions. And I wound up by saying, but the heart of the problem lies in Mr. Wilder's bosom. Does he take his play seriously himself, or did it merely entertain him to dip into Finnegan's wake, spread it over three acts, and sit back and see what would happen? I seriously believed this, and so that years later it was astonishing and rather delightful indeed to discover that this had become a famous play. We received a mass of letters for our personal columns in the Saturday Review, partly due to my own comments and our critics' comments on the play, and partly to the fact that people had seen the play themselves and either agreed or violently disagreed with what we had to say. One man attempted to put it into verse. The right and the wrong of Finn and Skin has raised a din of angry voices, while blissfully exempt of sin, Wilder, withal, rejoices.
1: And you, Florence Reed, what do you think of the skin of our teeth controversy?
2: I think that was all bills and nonsense and tripe. I don't think Thornton Wilder is completely incapable, and he doesn't have to take any ideas from Mr. Joyce. Nor Mr. Smith, nor Mr. Brown, nor Mr. Jones.
1: In 1955, The Skin of Our Teeth also came back, and once again the times caught up with Wilder. The play went to Europe as our cultural salute to France, returned to New York to play to packed, orderly houses. Critics raved, and it went on NBC television. The specialists say 10,847,000 families watched it. All this fuss kind of disturbs Thornton Wilder, a modest man who doesn't like to stick out in a crowd. There's the time Thornton Wilder was invited to a University of Chicago party.
3: I met Thornton Wilder first at a tea party at Harriet Monroe's poetry office.
1: Again, Professor Elder Olson.
3: I still remember it because it amused me. Something rather odd happened. Thornton Wilder's face was not at that time too well known, and there was a very distinguished-looking gentleman present who turned out to be a husband of one of the guests. It was assumed that this distinguished-looking person was Thornton Wilder, and as a consequence, he attracted the whole crowd. I myself noticed a rather nervous and energetic person going about in the office and looking at one picture after another, and on talking to him, I discovered that he was Thornton Wilder.
1: And Thornton is too busy to worry about clothes, a problem that Sister Isabel has to wrestle with.
4: Well, Thornton doesn't give much attention to what he wears. Under pressure, he gets a new suit every so often. He's less still less interested in his hats and his overcoats. Since The Bridge of San Luis Rey came out in 1928, he's had four of them. Well, when he was on number two of these overcoats, it was well along in the Depression. And one night, we'd been to a theater, and we're coming along 44th Street, almost to Fifth Avenue. Thornton had been much interested in the play, and he was talking the way he does, with his hands and plunging along, hands in pocket, and this coat flying behind him. I was on the curbside, and we passed a man standing there begging, and he said, "Can I have a dime for a cup of coffee?" Well, I didn't realize Thornton hadn't heard him, because I was just shocked that he wasn't giving him two dimes. But, as I say, he was talking fast. And after we passed the man, even a few feet beyond him, I still could hear, he said, "Well, you might at least get yourself a new overcoat."
1: So it's quite likely he will stand at the rostrum in a wrinkled suit, but the audience doesn't have time to analyze his wardrobe. For Wilder, as Robert Hutchins puts it, is a lecturer of the most spectacular sort. A Wilder lecture at the University of Chicago was quite a show. Thornton flinging his arms about, jumping from the platform, walking around the room, talking a mile a minute. And at Lawrenceville,
5: the school as a whole felt the impact of his presence best in the chapel.
1: Another side of Thornton Wilder. Theodore Keller, the reporter.
5: Masters take turns conducting daily chapel. when it was Mr. Wilder's turn, it seemed always that he had it to do during Holy Week. And his reading of the Bible, using the biblical passages applicable to that period, was one of the most forceful, dramatic, vigorous, understanding readings that I've ever heard anybody do.
1: And now Mrs. Keller on Wilder's nemesis.
6: He used to come back every year and give a talk to our local women's club, and it was very disappointing, and not Thornton at all. He had a great deal of self-consciousness about... The only time I ever saw him self-conscious was when he faced a group of women and tried to say something that would be worth saying and that they also could understand.
1: The question is asked over and over again, Thornton, why don't you write more? Mr. Wilder is accused of lack of industry, of struggling through his maze of distractions, such as his present project, the monumental task of dating the plays of Lope de Vega. And he'll admit there are about 30 persons in the world who are interested. But Wilder will tell you that without his distractions, without his trips abroad, without his morning walks, without his bits of information, there's no Thornton Wilder. Not that this intellectual curiosity of Thornton Wilder's doesn't backfire.
7: One of the great difficulties for Thornton is to find some place to work in.
1: Producer Jed Harris.
7: It might be in a small hotel in Newport. It might be at a motel outside of Key West. It might be a village in Mexico. One of his great problems is to go somewhere where he is not known. And he desperately seeks peace and anonymity. For example, a couple of years ago, I think he retired to a town in Germany called, I believe, Wasservogel, and found at last the peacefulness and order, the simplicity, which he could work. Unfortunately, as very often happens to Thornton, no matter how small a town in Europe he goes to, there is a local theater. Soon he finds himself going to the theater every night. At the end of 2 weeks, he has somehow managed to learn the history of the local theater since 1880. Soon, in some fashion, he finds himself going to the cafe frequented by the actors. And as a gesture, he finds himself sending a bottle of wine to one of the members of the company for a very fine performance that evening. At once, somebody leaps up from the table occupied by the actors and approaches the table to thank the donor for the wine. The donor then says, "Was ist bitte Ihr Name?" Wilder lowers his eyes and says very shyly, "Wilder." The young man looks at him and says, "Nicht Thornton Wilder." Mr. Wilder shyly acknowledges that it is he. The result is he no longer can work in that town, as he is now completely occupied with the company playing the theater in Wasservogel, and has compiled long histories of all their performances and where they came from and where they served their apprenticeship. And very soon I will hear, either by letter or perhaps from his sister Isabel, that Wasservogel turned out, after all, not to be a very suitable place to work in, as the atmosphere was too distracting.
1: From Wasservogel, more material to be put aside for the capsule. If you're going to worry about Thornton Wilder's time, better not add up his walking time. Sometimes these walks last an hour, sometimes 2 hours, sometimes 2.5 weeks. Many years ago, he walked through France with Jean Tunney. Starting point, Vichy. Destination, Rome.
8: It was one of the most interesting things I've ever done in my life. Thornton is a highly educated person, a man of great scholarship, and a man of great athletic capacity, believe it or not. He can climb a mountain about as fast as anybody I ever saw. And as for walking on the level, 12, 13, 14 miles a day is nothing to him. Thornton was tireless, actually. And the only way that I could outspeed Thornton was coming down a mountainside. I can run down mountains. He had to take it easy because the hinges on his knees were not quite as flexible as mine. But going up, he could lead me. Another thing, Thornton could out-eat me, which is a very strange thing. He used to eat 4 or 5 times a day. We were on that walking trip about 2.5 weeks, maybe 3 weeks. We visited many places, and while in Paris, Thornton walked me around the left bank to meet a young rising author. I'll never forget his prediction. He said, "This man is going to be great." And that was Ernest Hemingway.
1: Also time-consuming, Thornton's friends.
9: Well, in my case, I'm a writer. That's not my profession. That would only be a vocation. I'm in the haberdashery business.
1: Norman Unger of the Bronx.
9: And I have been collecting Thornton Wilder's books. Once I came in the store and I was told there was a special edition of The Bridge of St. Louis Ray, which would cost me $125. I purchased the book. I wanted to have it autographed. I wrote to Mr. Wilder and asked him to have the book autographed. So he told me that whenever he was in New York, he would contact me and have the book autographed. At first, when he meets you, he always wants to know everything about you. He lets you talk. But later, you don't stand a chance. He does the talking. We had dinner, Mr. Wilder, my wife, and myself. And we became friendly and been seeing him, writing to him, and we have been friends ever since. Whenever he comes to New York, he usually calls me at the store, and we make an appointment, and usually see each other.
1: But what about your audience, Thornton? Aren't you worried about keeping them waiting during this search for information? Thornton Wilder will say he's not concerned. He worries about neither approval nor disapproval. Ross Parmenter, music editor of the New York Times, asked him about that.
10: He talked about how much a writer should pay attention to what other people said about his work. And his feeling was that he should write trying to keep his mind free of the thought of whether there was disapproval or approval in the mind of any audience. He said, "I remember, I feel that for good or ill, you should talk to yourself in your own private language and be willing to sink or swim in the hope that your private language has nevertheless sufficient correspondences with that of persons of some reading and some experience." And he talked about the problem of living the literary life in New York. And he said that here it was difficult because there was quite a lot of backbiting and chit-chatting. And he described, for instance, a cocktail party. And I remember how he mimicked the type of gossip that went on. And he put his fingers to his face and he was saying how somebody would say, "So-and-so is slipping," he said, just the way a gossip would whisper in a cocktail party.
1: The 1955-1956 season, a banner one for Thornton Wilder. Our Town went on TV, The Skin of Our Teeth went to Europe, came back to New York and into millions of homes across the country. And Thornton Wilder had another hit on Broadway, The Matchmaker, starring, by the way, Ruth Gordon, my wife. In 1939, The Matchmaker, then The Merchant of Yonkers, stayed at the Guild Theater for all of 39 performances. But Wilder rewrote this story about a marriage broker, and Broadway audiences are able to see still another phase of the versatile Mr. Wilder, now author of a hilarious farce. Thus, Thornton Wilder has given us a warm play about Anywhere USA, a spectacular play with shaky scenery, and the rollicking Matchmaker. Thornton Wilder, who can speak fluent French, German, Spanish, and Italian. Thornton Wilder, who insists he will write what he wishes and when he wishes. Thornton Wilder, who has another play, The Emporium, up his sleeve, and a full-length opera at his fingertips. Thornton Wilder, who for relaxation dates the work of an obscure playwright and studies Bach. Thornton Wilder, Roosevelt Democrat, Eisenhower Republican. Thornton Wilder, bachelor and congregationalist, who loves to live and loves people. Thornton Wilder, who tries to live a civilization in a lifetime. Thornton Wilder, who wants on his tombstone, "Here lies a man who tried to be obliging." Thornton Wilder, keeper of the time capsule. Our town, Act 3.
11: Now, there's some things you all know, as well as I do, but you don't take them out often, look at them. We all know that something in the world is eternal. It ain't houses. It ain't names. It ain't earth. It ain't even the stars. Everybody knows in their bones that something in the world is eternal, and that something has to do with human beings. All the greatest people live. They've been telling us that for 5,000 years, but you'd be surprised how people lose hold of it. There's something way down deep that's eternal about every human being. And you know, I think the dead don't stay interested in us living people very long. Gradually, gradually, they lose hold of the earth and the ambitions they had and the pleasures they had and the things they suffered. They get weaned away. That's the way I put it, weaned away. And while they stay here, the earth part of them burns out, burns through. And all that time, they slowly get indifferent to what's going on in Grover's Corner. They're waiting. They're waiting for something they feel is coming, something important and great. Aren't they waiting for the eternal part of them to come out clear? Now, some of the things they say, maybe you'll hurt your feelings. But surely that's the way it is. Mother and daughter, husband and wife, enemy and enemy, money and miser, all those terribly important things kind of grow pale around you. And what's left? What's left when memory is gone? And your identity?
12: Thornton Wilder, keeper of the time capsule. Your narrator has been playwright Garson Kanin. Mr. Wilder's readings from the Harvard University Library. Thornton Wilder, keeper of the time capsule, written and edited by Jerome Jacobs, was produced by NBC News.

0: This is Dick Sinclair. Let's take a second or two for a fast look at a team of all-stars, 15 of them all told. What kind of a team is it? Well, it's just about one of the most important in the world right now. Of course, I'm talking about the international alliance, NATO, the North Atlantic Treaty Organization. NATO's mighty important when it comes to protecting the free nations of the world, and that's why it's called the Shield of Freedom. NATO is guarding your freedom.
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And Mr. Shakespeare comes to town, sung by Mr. Dan W. Quinn. 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
1: Tonight, it's our privilege to bring you the first radio performance by one of the greatest stars of the modern theater, Miss Catherine Cornell. Tonight, you'll hear her in one of the roles for which she is most famous, George Bernard Shaw's enchanting heroine, Candida, whose choice between two men is the occasion for some of Shaw's most amusing insights on the dilemmas of love and marriage. We raise the curtain now on Candida, adapted for radio by Arthur Arendt and directed by Homer Fickett.

0: The year is 1890. The scene, the parsonage of St. Dominic's, not far from London. Its handsome and popular minister, the Reverend James Morrell, is just now seated at the desk in his study, preparing next week's sermon. Over in a corner, busy at her typewriter, is his doting secretary, Miss Posse Garnet. The door opens and Lexi Mill, the curate, enters.
1: Good morning.
2: Lexi, you'll have to do all the work this morning, making the rounds and so forth.
3: My wife's coming back. I'm to meet her at the train.
1: Coming back already?
2: Just for a day or two.
3: But, my dear Morrell, if what the children had was scarlet fever, do you think it wise for her to leave them?
2: Scarlet fever? Rubbish. German measles. I brought it into the house myself from the Pycroft Street School. Lexi, catch the measles if you can. Candida will nurse you. And what a piece of luck that will be for you, eh?
4: Sometimes it's so hard to understand you about Mrs. Morrell.
2: Ah, my boy, get married. Get married to a good woman, and then you'll understand. That is a foretaste of what will be best in the kingdom of heaven we are trying to establish on earth. Well, you'll have to excuse me now, my boy.
4: No. Oh, wait a bit. I forgot something.
2: Yes?
4: I just passed your father-in-law in the park. He's coming round to see you.
2: Burgess? Really? Are you sure, Lexi?
4: Yes, sir.
2: But he hasn't called here for years. Time to take another look at Candida before she grows out of his knowledge. Well, let me know when he comes, Prossy.
5: Yes, Mr. Morrell.
4: What a good man. What a thorough, loving soul, Mr. Morrell is.
5: Oh, a man ought to be able to be fond of his wife without making a fool of himself about her.
4: Why, Miss Prossy.
5: Candida here, Candida there, and Candida everywhere. It's enough to drive anyone out of their senses to hear a perfectly commonplace woman raved about in that absurd manner. Merely because she's got good hair and a tolerable figure.
4: I think her extremely beautiful, Miss Garnet. Extremely beautiful.
5: Stop looking at that picture of her on his desk.
4: Oh, her eyes, how fine they are.
5: Her eyes are not a bit better than mine, now. You know very well you think me dowdy enough.
4: Heaven forbid that I should think of any of God's creatures in such a way.
5: Thank you. That's very nice and comforting.
4: I had no idea you had any feeling against Mrs. Morrell.
5: I have no feeling against her. She's very nice, very good-hearted. And I'm very fond of her. And can appreciate her real qualities far better than any man can. Come in.
6: Good morning.
4: No, Mr. Burgess. Won't you come in?
6: Thank you. They told me I'd find my son-in-law in here.
4: Yes, he's in the drawing room. Oh, by the way, this is Miss Garnet, Mr. Morrell's typist.
5: How do you do?
6: You don't seem the same young lady as used to typewrite for him.
5: No.
6: No. She was younger.
2: Percy, I can't seem to find my reply to that letter. Oh, good morning, Burgess.
6: Good morning, James.
2: And Lexi's still here?
4: Yes, I was just leaving, sir. Good day.
2: Now, Prossy, about that reply...
5: It's on the small table just to the right of the inkstand in the library. You left it there last night.
2: So I did. Will you take it out and post it, please?
5: Yes, Mr. Morrell.
2: Well, Burgess, to what do I owe the honor of this visit?
6: James, 3 years ago, the last time I was in this house, you done me a hill turn.
2: I did.
6: You done me out of a contract. And when I give you harsh words in my natural disappointment, you turn my daughter again me. Well, I've come to act the part of a Christian. Shake hands, James. I forgive you.
2: What? Confound your impudence.
6: Is that becoming language for a clergyman, James? And you so particular, too?
2: No, sir, it's not becoming language for a clergyman. I used the wrong word. I should have said, damn your impudence.
6: James.
2: That's what St. Paul or any honest priest would have said. Do you think I've forgotten that tender of yours for the contract to supply clothing to the workhouse?
6: I acted in the interest of the taxpayers, James. It was the lowest tender. You can't deny that.
2: Yes, the lowest, because you paid starvation wages to the women who made the clothing. My parishioners.
6: Easy, James, easy. Don't get into a flutter about nothing. I've owned I was wrong.
2: Have you? I didn't hear it.
6: Of course I did. I'll own it now.
2: Well, the question is, have you raised the wages?
6: Yes.
2: What?
6: I've turned a model employer. I don't employ no women now. All the work's done by machinery.
2: Oh, I see. Well, Burgess, what is your business with me this morning?
6: James, I give you my word, I come here in pure friendliness, not wishing to be on bad terms with my own daughter's husband. Now, come, James, be a Christian and shake hands.
2: Burgess, when last you were here, 3 years ago, You called me a young fool.
7: No, I didn't, James.
2: Yes, you did. And I thought you an old scoundrel.
7: No, you didn't.
2: But that did not prevent our getting on very well together. God made you what I call a scoundrel, and he made me what you call a fool. It was not for me to quarrel with his handiwork any more in the one case than in the other. So long as you come here honestly, as a self-respecting, thorough, convinced scoundrel, justifying his scoundrelism and proud of it, you are welcome.
7: You will have your little joke, James. Our quarrel's made up now, isn't it? Isn't
5: yes,
7: it?
5: Yes, James.
2: Candida, when did... Dearest, I intended to meet you at the tram.
8: Did you, dear? Good morning, Father.
7: How are you, Candy?
2: But how did you manage about the luggage? How...
8: There, I wasn't alone. Eugene came down yesterday and we traveled up together.
2: Eugene?
8: Yes, go out there and help him or he'll pay for the cab. And I don't want that.
2: Oh, very well, my darling. I'll be back in a moment.
8: Well, Papa.
7: Candy, who's this Eugene that's come with you?
8: Eugene's one of James's discoveries. He found him sleeping on the embankment last June. Haven't you noticed our new Madonna over the mantle? Eugene gave us that.
7: God, you don't mean to tell me your own father that cab touts are such like off the embankment buys high church pictures like that.
8: Eugene isn't a cab tout, Papa.
7: Well, then what is he? Nobleman, I suppose.
8: Yes, his uncle's a peer. A real live earl.
7: No.
8: He's a dear boy, and we're very fond of him. He's rather strange and shy. But then he's a poet.
7: Yeah. Well, be sure you introduce me, Candy. I can only stay about 2 minutes.
8: Very well, Papa. You shall meet him and go whenever you like.
7: Thanks, Candy. Oh, it'll be something to talk about at the pub, all right. Meeting a real live earl's nephew. It will indeed.
8: Well, Eugene, what do you think of my father?
9: Why, I hardly had a chance to know him before he left. He seems to be a very nice old gentleman.
8: You know you're a very nice boy, Eugene, with all your shyness. If you laughed at my father, I shouldn't have minded. But I like you ever so much better for being nice to him.
9: Ought I to have laughed? I'm so ill at ease with strangers, and I never can see a joke. I'm very sorry.
8: Come, you great baby, you. You're worse than usual this morning. Why were you so melancholy coming along in the cab?
9: Well, I was wondering how much I ought to give the cabman. But it turned out all right. He beamed all over and touched his hat when Morel gave him 2 shillings. I was on the point of offering him 10.
8: No. James, dear.
2: So this is where you are, my dear.
8: Eugene is going to give the cabman 10 shillings.
2: What?
8: 10 shillings for a 3-minute drive. Oh, dear.
9: But I'm not...
2: Oh, never mind her, Marchbanks. The overpaying instinct is a generous one. Better than the underpaying instinct, and not so common.
9: No, cowardice, incompetence. Mrs. Morell's quite right.
8: Of course she is. And now I'm going to leave you to James for the present. I suppose you're too much of a poet to know the state a woman finds her house in when she's been away for 3 weeks. Give me my handbag, please.
9: Oh.
8: Thank you. Now my rug.
9: Here you are.
8: Now, I hang my cloak over my arm. Now give me my hat in this hand. Now open the door for me.
2: You'll stay to lunch, Marchbanks, of course.
9: No, I should like to, indeed, but I really mustn't.
2: Why not?
9: Well, the truth is, Mrs. Morell told me not to. She said I'd understand, but I don't.
2: Oh, I see. Eugene, in a happy marriage like ours, there is something very sacred in the return of the wife to her home.
9: There is?
2: Well, Candida thought that I would rather not have you here, but she was wrong. I'm very fond of you, my boy, and I should like you to see for yourself what a happy thing it is to be married as I am.
9: Happy? Your marriage? You think that? You believe that?
2: I know it, my lad. Now, why don't you go for a walk in the park?
9: Oh, no, no, I can't. I can't.
2: What is it, my boy?
9: Morell, I must speak to you. There is something that must be settled between us.
2: Now,
9: before I leave this room.
2: Very well. Now, sit down, Eugene, and tell me what it is.
9: And don't look at me in that self-complacent way. You think yourself stronger than I am, Morell, but I shall stagger you if you have a heart in your breast.
2: Stagger me, my boy. Out with it.
9: First?
2: First?
9: I love your wife.
2: Why, my dear boy, of course you do. Everybody loves her. They can't help it. I like it. But I say, Eugene, do you think yours is a case to be talked about? You're under 20. She's over 30. Doesn't it look rather too like a case of calf love?
9: You dare say that of her? Do you think that way of the love she inspires? It is an insult to her.
2: To her? Eugene, take care. I have been patient, but there are some things I won't allow.
10: Oh, let us put aside all that cant. It horrifies me when I think of the doses of it she's had to endure in all the weary years during which you have selfishly and blindly sacrificed her to minister to your self-sufficiency.
2: What?
10: You, who have not one thought, one sense in common with her.
2: Marchbanks. Some devil is putting these words into your mouth. It is easy, terribly easy, to shake a man's faith in himself. Take care of what you're doing. Take care.
10: I know. I'm doing it on purpose. I told you I should stagger you.
2: Eugene, listen to me. Someday, I hope and trust, you will be a happy man like me.
10: Huh?
2: You will be married. You will be one of the makers of the kingdom of heaven on earth. And who knows? You may be a pioneer and master builder, where I am only a humble journeyman. For don't think, my boy, that I cannot see in you, young as you are, promise of higher powers than I can ever pretend to. I well know that it is in the poet that the Holy Spirit of man, the God within him, is most godlike. It should make you tremble to think of that.
10: It does not make me tremble. It is the want of it in others that makes me tremble. Tell me, is it like this for her here always? A woman with a great soul, craving for reality, truth, freedom, and being fed on metaphors, sermons, and rhetoric. Do you think a woman's soul can live on your talent for preaching?
2: Marchbanks, you make it hard for me to control myself. My talent is like yours, insofar as it has any real worth at all. It is the gift of finding words for divine truth.
10: It's the gift of the gab, nothing more and nothing less. What is your knack of fine talking to do with the truth?
2: What do you mean?
10: Oh, it's an old story, Morell. You'll find it in the Bible. You know, I imagine King David in his fits of enthusiasm when he was dancing before the people was very like you. But his wife despised him in her heart.
2: Leave my house. Leave my house.
10: Let me alone. Don't
2: you
10: touch me.
2: Hear me? Leave my house,
10: oh,
2: or
10: stop. If you strike me, I'll kill myself. I won't bear it. Now, let me go. Take your hand away from my throat.
2: You little sniveling, cowardly what? Go before you frighten yourself into a fit.
10: I'm not afraid of you. It is you who are afraid of me.
2: Well, now it looks like it, doesn't it?
10: Yes, it does. Listen, you think because I shrink from being brutally handled, because I can do nothing but cry with rage when I'm met with violence, because I can't lift a heavy trunk down from the top of a cab like you, all that makes you think that I'm afraid of you, but you're wrong. I'm no coward. I'm not afraid of a clergyman's ideas. I'll fight your ideas. I'll rescue her from her slavery to them. I'll pit my own ideas against them. Morell, you are driving me out of the house because you daren't let her choose between your ideas and mine. You are afraid to let me see her again.
2: Afraid, am I? So I'm afraid.
10: No, don't touch me. Let me alone. I'm going.
2: No, Marchbanks, you'd better stay a bit. Candida will wonder why you left without a word.
10: And you shall tell her. Morell, if you give any explanation but the true one, you are a liar and a coward. Tell her what I said, and how you were strong and manly and shook me as a terrier shakes a rat, and how I shrank and was terrified, and how you called me a sniveling little whelp and put me out of the house.
2: Why do you want her to know this?
10: Because she will understand me and know that I understand her. If you keep back one word of it from her, if you are not ready to lay the truth at her feet as I am, then you will know to the end of your days that she really belongs to me and not to you. Goodbye.
11: Why, Eugene, are you going?
10: Oh, Mrs. Morell, I was just
11: well,
10: about...
11: Well, dear me, just look at you. Going out into the street in that state. You are a poet, certainly. Look at him, James. Look at his collar. Look at his tie. Look at his hair. Eugene, one would think somebody had been throttling you.
10: What? Oh.
11: Here, stand. Stand still. Let me button your collar. There. Now you look so nice that I think you'd better stay for lunch, though I told you you mustn't. It'll be ready in half an hour.
10: Oh, I want to stay, of course. Unless the reverend gentleman, your husband, has anything to advance to the contrary.
11: Well, James, shall he stay if he promises to be a good boy and to help me to set the table?
10: Well, Mr. Morell, do I stay?
2: Oh, yes, certainly.
10: Come, Mrs. Morell, if you will be so good as to take my arm, we will go inside and set the table.
11: Very well, Eugene.
10: Do you know something, Mrs. Morell? Today I am the happiest of men.
2: So was I. An hour ago.

0: Well, Jane, lunch will be ready in a moment.
1: Thank you, my dear.
0: Now put down those letters, or whatever you're writing, and come here. I want to look at you.
1: Yes, dear.
0: My boy is not looking well. Has he been overworking?
1: Nothing more than usual.
0: He looks very pale and gray, and wrinkled and old. Here, come along and sit down beside me and talk to me.
1: But my work...
0: Yes, I must be talked to sometimes. Now sit right down here. There. You're beginning to look better already. Ah, James, why don't you give up all this tiresome overworking? Going out every night talking and lecturing. Of course, what you say is all very true and right, but it does no good. They don't mind what you say one little bit. Of course, they agree with you. But what's the good of people agreeing with you if they go and do just the opposite of what you tell them the moment your back is turned? Now, look at our congregation at St. Dominic's. Why do you suppose they come to hear you talk about Christianity every Sunday?
1: I've often wondered.
0: Because they're so full of business making for 6 days in the week that they want to forget all about it and get a rest on the seventh. So they can go back fresh and make money harder than ever. You positively help them instead of hindering them.
1: Oh, you know very well, Candida, that I often blow them up soundly for that. But there must be some good in the fact that they prefer St. Dominic's to worse places on Sunday.
0: Oh, but the worst places aren't open. And even if they were, they're damp between going to them. Besides, James, dear, you preach so splendidly that it's as good as a play to them. Well, why do you suppose the women are so enthusiastic?
1: Candida.
0: Oh, I know. They all have Prossy's complaint.
1: Prossy's complaint? Yes. What do you mean, Candida?
0: Prossy and all the other secretaries you've ever had. Now, why do you suppose Prossy condescends to wash up things and peel the potatoes and abase herself in all manner of ways for 6 shillings a week less than she used to get at the city office? She's in love with you, James. That's the reason.
1: Candida.
0: Yes, they're all in love with you. And you're in love with preaching because you do it so beautifully. You think it's all enthusiasm for the kingdom of heaven on earth. And so do they. You dear silly.
1: Candida, what dreadful, what soul-destroying cynicism. Are you jesting, or can it be? Are you jealous?
0: Yes. Yes, I feel a little jealous sometimes.
1: What? Of Prossy?
0: Oh, no. Not jealous of anybody. Jealous for somebody else who's not loved as he ought to be.
1: Me?
0: You. Oh, you're spoiled with love and worship. You get far more than is good for you. No, I mean Eugene.
1: Eugene?
0: It seems unfair that all the love should go to you and none to him. Though he needs it so much more than you do.
1: Oh.
0: What's the matter, dear? Am I worrying you?
1: Oh, not at all. Well, you know that I have perfect confidence in you, Candida.
0: You vain thing. Are you so sure of your irresistible attraction?
1: Candida, you're shocking me. I never thought of my attractions. I thought of your goodness, your purity. That's what I confide in.
0: Oh, what a nasty, uncomfortable thing to say to me. You are a clergyman, James. A thorough clergyman.
1: So Eugene says.
0: But Eugene's always right. He's a wonderful boy. I've grown fond of him all the time I was away. You know, James, though he's not the least suspicion of it himself, he's ready to fall madly in love with me.
1: Oh, he has no suspicion of it himself, hasn't he?
0: Not a bit. Someday he'll know. When he's grown up in experience like you. And he'll know that I must have known. I wonder what he'll think of me then.
1: No evil, Candida. I hope and trust no evil.
0: That will depend.
1: Depend?
0: Yes, it will depend on just...
2: Excuse me.
0: Yes, Prossy, what is it?
2: Lunch is ready, Mrs. Morell.
0: Oh, thank you, Prossy. Come, James.
1: But, Candida, you were saying...
0: After lunch, dear. It's impolite to keep our guest waiting. You haven't forgotten we have a guest, have you?
1: No, my dear, I haven't forgotten.

0: curtain rises on the second act of Candida, starring Catherine Cornell as Candida. Featured are Wesley Addy as the Reverend James Morell, Alfred Ryder as Eugene, Brenda Forbes as Prossy, Malcolm Keane as Mr. Burgess, and Oliver Cliff as Lexi. It's late afternoon of the same day. In Morell's study, Miss Prossy is busily engaged at her typewriter. But standing beside her, watching her fingers as they ripple over the keys, is Eugene Marchbank.
1: Miss Garnett.
2: Hmm?
1: This typewriter, I suppose it could be made to write love letters, eh?
2: How do I know? Why do you ask me?
1: Oh, I beg your pardon. I hope I haven't offended you. Perhaps I shouldn't have alluded to your love affairs.
2: Mr. Marchbank, I haven't any love affairs. How dare you say such a thing?
1: Really? Oh, then you are shy like me, isn't that so?
2: Certainly I'm not shy. What do you mean?
1: You must be. That is the reason there are so few love affairs in the world. We all go about longing for love, but we dare not utter our longing. We are too shy. Oh, Miss Garnett, what would you not give to be without fear, without shame?
2: Look here, Mr. Marchbanks. If you don't hold your tongue, I'll leave the room. I really will. It's not proper.
1: Yes, that's what it always comes to. We hold our tongues. Does that stop the cry of your heart? For it does cry, doesn't it?
2: Mr. Marchbank, it's no business of yours whether my heart cries or not. Anyhow, it's not for any particular person.
1: I know. You feel that you could love anybody that offers.
2: Anybody that... No, I do not. What do you take me for?
1: It's no use. You won't make me real answers. Only those things that everybody says.
2: Oh, well, if you want original conversation, you better talk to yourself. Wait till Mr. Morell comes. He'll talk to you.
1: Morell?
2: Oh, you needn't make wry faces over him. He can talk better than you. He'd talk your little head off.
1: Ah, now I understand.
2: What do you understand?
1: Your secret. Tell me, is it really and truly possible for a woman to love him?
2: Well...
1: No, answer me. I want to know. I must know.
2: I simply don't know what you're talking about. I don't understand you.
1: You do understand, and you know. Is it possible for a woman to love him?
2: Yes, Mr. Marchbank. It is very possible indeed. And now, if you'll excuse me.
3: Prossy, it's almost 6:30.
2: Already? Oh, then I better be giving Mrs. Morell a hand with the dinner things.
3: Thank you, Prossy. You'll find her in the scullery filling the lamps.
2: Oh, very well.
3: Well, Marchbanks.
1: Morell, what's that you said about Mrs. Morell?
3: I believe my exact words were, she is in the scullery filling the lamps. Why?
1: But that will soil her hands. I can't bear that, Morell. Don't you keep a servant to do that sort of thing?
3: Oh, yes. But she isn't a slave. Everyone has to lend a hand, even Prossy.
1: Well, you think every woman is as coarse-grained as Miss Garnett?
3: Tell me something, Marchbanks.
1: Yes?
3: How many servants does your father keep?
1: Oh, I don't know.
3: So many that you don't know. Anyhow, when there's anything coarse-grained to be done, you ring the bell and throw it on to someone else, eh? That's one of the great facts of your existence, isn't it?
1: No, don't torture me. The one great fact now is that your wife's beautiful fingers are dabbling in paraffin oil, and that you are sitting here comfortably preaching about it. Everlasting preaching, preaching. Words, words, words.
4: Vin, if you stay with us, I think I'll hand over the lamps to you.
1: I will stay on condition that you hand over all the rough work to me.
4: Well, that's very gallant, but I think I'll wait to see how you do it first. James, you've not been looking after the house properly.
3: What have I done, or not done, my love?
4: My own particular pet scrubbing brush has been used for stove blacking.
1: Oh, no.
4: What's the matter, Eugenie? You ill?
1: No, not ill, only...
4: What is it? Oh, the scrubbing brush. Well, never mind. Would you like to present me with a nice new one? With an ivory back inlaid with mother of pearl?
1: No, not a scrubbing brush, but a boat. A tiny shallop to sail away in, far from the world. Where the marble floors are washed by the rain and dried by the sun. Where the south wind dusts the beautiful green and purple carpet. Or a chariot to carry us up into the sky where the lamps are stars and don't need to be filled with paraffin oil every day.
3: And where there is nothing to do but to be idle, selfish, and useless.
5: Ah, James, how could you spoil it all?
1: Yes, to be idle, selfish, and useless. That is to be beautiful and free and happy. Hasn't every man desired that with all his soul for the woman he loves? That's my ideal. What's yours, Morell? Sermons and scrubbing brushes? With you to preach and your wife to scrub?
4: He cleans the boots, Eugene. You will have to clean them tomorrow for saying that about him. Yes, Prossy, what is it?
2: A telegram for Mr. Morell.
3: Oh, for me? Oh, thank you, Prossy.
2: Reply paid. The boy's waiting.
4: Who is it from, James?
3: Guild of St. Matthew. Prossy, tell the boy I'll have the reply for him in a moment. Excuse me, my dear, while I attend to this.
2: Oh, and Mrs. Morell, the onions for dinner have arrived.
4: Oh, thank you, Prossy.
5: Onions?
4: Yes. Onions. Not even Spanish ones. Nasty little red onion. You shall help me slice them.
5: Certainly. But I insist on doing it all myself. You shall not...
4: Very well. You shall do it all by yourself if you like.
5: And while I'm doing it, you shall sit on a little stool beside the window and look out at the sunset.
4: I shall do no such thing. I shall come back in here and talk to James. I haven't really seen the poor darling since I came home.
5: But...
4: You'd better not pay too much attention to the sunset, either. You'll cut your fingers on the paring knife. Come along. Well, James, all through with your telegram?
3: Yes, dear. Where is Marchbank?
4: In the scullery, slicing the onions.
3: Candida, before lunch, you were
4: James,
3: saying...
4: James, what does it matter what I was saying?
3: It matters a great deal, my dear. Perhaps more than you think.
4: Why, James?
3: My dear, you were saying that when Eugene had become grown up, he would realize you must have known all the time that he was in love with you.
4: Yes.
3: And when I said that I hoped and trusted he will think no evil of you then, you said that would depend, did
4: yes.
3: you not?
4: Yes, James.
3: On what would it depend, my dear?
4: Well, it'll depend on how he comes to learn what love really is. I mean, on the sort of woman who will teach it to him. If he learns it from a good woman, then it'll be all right. You'll forgive me.
3: Forgive?
4: But suppose he learns it from a bad woman, as so many men do, especially poetic men, who imagine all women are angels. Will he forgive me then, do you think?
3: Forgive you for what?
4: For not teaching him myself. For abandoning him to the bad women for the sake of my goodness. My purity, as you call it. Ah, James, how little you understand me. To talk of your confidence in my goodness and purity. I'd give them both to poor Eugene as willingly as I'd give my shawl to a beggar dying of cold, if there were nothing else to restrain me. Put your trust in my love for you, James, for if that went, I'd care very little for your sermons. Mere phrases that you cheat yourself and others with every day.
3: His words.
4: Whose words?
3: Eugene.
4: But he's always right. He understands you. He understands me. He understands Prossy. And you, James, you understand nothing. Now come. Let me kiss you. There.
3: How can you bear to do that when... Oh, Candida, I had rather you had plunged a grappling iron into my heart than given me that kiss.
4: My dear, what's the matter?
3: Don't touch me.
4: But James, what is it?
6: Hello.
4: What's you, Eugene?
6: Is anything the matter?
3: Nothing but this, Ken Marchbanks, that either you were right this morning or Candida is mad.
4: Oh, you're only shocked. Is that all it is?
3: Is that all?
4: Eugene, this comes of James's teaching me to think for myself and never to hold back out of fear of what anyone else might think of me. It works very well so long as I think the same thing as he does. But now just because I've thought something different, look at him. Just look.
7: Oh, here you all are, in here.
4: Good evening, Lexi. You know Eugene, don't you?
7: Huh? Oh, yes. How do you do, Marchbanks? Miss Morell, I've just come from the Guild of St. Matthew. They're in the greatest consternation about your telegram. There's nothing wrong, is there?
4: What did you telegraph about, James?
3: Oh, nothing very important.
7: He was to have spoken for them tonight, Mrs. Morell. They've taken a large hall and spent a lot of money on posters. Mr. Morell's telegram said he couldn't come.
3: That is correct. I can't go.
4: Yes, but why, James?
3: Because I don't choose. These people forget that I'm a man. They think that I'm a talking machine to be turned on for their pleasure every evening of my life. May I not have one evening at home with my wife and my friend?
7: But, Mr.
4: Now, James, you know you'll have an attack of bad conscience tomorrow, and I shall have to suffer for that.
7: Mr. Morell, I realize, of course, that they make the most unreasonable demands on you.
4: Now, do go, James. We'll all go and sit on the platform and be great people, won't we, Eugene?
5: No, please, not on the platform.
4: Now, don't be silly. They'll be too busy looking at James to notice you.
3: Prossy's complaint, Candida,
4: yes.
3: Eh?
4: Yes.
3: Very well. Miss Garnett.
8: Yes, Mr. Morell, coming.
9: Yes, sir.
3: Telegraph to the Guild of St. Matthews at once. Tell them that I am coming.
9: Don't they expect you?
3: Do as I tell you.
9: Yes, Mr. Morell, I'll do it at once.
3: I shall want you to take some notes at the meeting, Miss Garnet, if you have no other engagement.
9: No, sir. I mean, yes, Mr. Morell.
3: Very good. Lexi, you're coming, I suppose.
7: Certainly, Mr. Morell.
4: Yes, we're all coming, James.
3: No, Candida, you are not coming. And Eugene is not coming. You will stay here and entertain him to celebrate your return home.
7: What? What's that, Morell?
4: But James...
3: Oh, don't concern yourself, my dear.
4: But perhaps Eugene would like to come.
3: I should be afraid to let myself go before Eugene. He is so critical of sermons. Also, he knows that I am afraid of him. He told me as much this morning. Well, I shall show him how much afraid of him I am by leaving him here in your custody, Candida.
7: That's brave, Morell. That's beautiful.
4: But is it the matter, James? I can't understand.
3: Oh, my dear, I thought it was I who couldn't understand.
4: James, are you sure?
3: Kiss me goodbye, my dear. Goodbye, Marchbanks.

0: yet still steadfast, still unchangeable. Pillowed upon my fair love's ripening breast, to feel forever its soft fall and swell, awake forever in a sweet unrest. You know, every poet that ever lived has put that thought into a sonnet. Mrs. Morell, haven't you been listening? Mrs. Morell?
1: Yes?
0: Haven't you been listening?
1: Oh, yes, go on, Eugene. I'm longing to hear what happens to the angel.
0: I finished the poem about the angel quarter of an hour ago. I've read you several things since.
1: I'm so sorry. I think this fire poker must have fascinated me.
0: Made me horribly uneasy. Looked as if it were a weapon. Shall I read some more?
1: No. Come over here and sit on the hearth rug.
0: At your feet?
1: Yes. And talk moonshine as you usually do. I want to be amused. There. Isn't that better?
0: Yeah. Yes, it is.
1: Well, what are you thinking about?
0: Well, only that I've been so miserable all evening because I was doing right. Now I'm doing wrong and I'm happy.
1: Yes, I'm sure you feel a great grown-up, wicked deceiver. Quite proud of yourself, aren't you?
0: Take care. I'm ever so much older than you, if you only knew. May I say some wicked things to you?
1: No.
0: Ooh, if you only knew. May I say some wicked things to you?
1: No. But you may say anything you really and truly feel.

0: Did the meeting go well? Did you speak well?
1: I have never spoken better in my life.
0: That is so sweet. Where are the others?
1: I believe your father took them all to supper somewhere.
0: Papa? James, do you mean to say he was at your meeting?
1: Oh, yes, he turned up for some good reason of his own, I'm sure. I've no idea what it is.
0: Well, I better tell cook she may go to bed. I'll be back in a moment, then you can tell me all about everything.
1: Well, Marchbanks?
2: Well, Morell?
1: Have you anything to tell me?
2: Only that I've been making a fool of myself here in private, whilst you have been making a fool of yourself in public.
1: Hardly in the same way, I think.
2: The very, very same way. I have been playing the good man, just like you. When you began your heroics about leaving me here with Candida...
1: Candida?
2: Oh, yes, I've got that far. Heroics are infectious, Morell. I caught the disease from you. I swore not to say a word in your absence that I would not have said a month ago in your presence.
1: Did you keep your oath?
2: Yes, I was ass enough to keep it until about 10 minutes ago. Up to that moment, I went on desperately reading to her to stave off conversation. I was standing outside the gate of heaven and refusing to go in. And then...
1: Then?
2: Then she couldn't bear being read to any longer.
1: And you approached the gate of heaven at last?
2: Yes.
1: Well? Speak, man, have you no feeling for me?
2: Then she became an angel. Yonder was a flaming sword that turned every way so that I couldn't go on, for I saw that the gate was really the gate of hell.
1: She repulsed you.
2: No, you fool.
1: What?
2: She offered me all I chose to ask for. A shawl, a wing, the wreath of stars on her head.
1: Out with the truth, man. My wife is my wife. I want no more of your poetic fripperies. Out with the truth or I'll shake it out of you.
2: Go on, catch me by the shirt collar, Morell. She will arrange it for me afterwards, as she did this morning. I shall feel her touch me.
1: Marchbanks, if you have a spark of human feeling left in you, will you tell me what has happened during my absence?
2: What happened? Well, in plain prose, I loved her so exquisitely that I wanted nothing more than the happiness of being in such love. And before I had time to come down from the highest summits, you came in.
1: So it's still unsettled. Still the misery of doubt.
2: Misery? I am the happiest of men. Oh, Morell, let us both give her up. Why should she have to choose between a wretched little nervous disease like me and a pig-headed parson like you?
1: Marchbanks, if she is mad enough to leave me for you, who will protect her? Who will work for her?
2: She does not ask those silly questions. It is she who wants somebody to protect, to work for. Some grown-up man who has become as a little child again. Oh, you fool, you fool, you triple fool. I am the man, Morell. I am the man. You don't understand what a woman is. Send for her, Morell. Send for her and let her choose between us.
3: Jean, what on earth are you at? Well... Have you been annoying James? I won't have it, you hear, Eugene.
2: Oh, I'm very sorry. I won't do it again. Indeed, I won't. I'll let him alone.
1: You'll let me alone? Why, you...
3: Shh, James. Let me deal with this. Eugene, I'm very angry with you. I've a great mind to pack you out of the house.
1: Oh, gently, Candida, gently. I am able to take care of myself.
3: Yes, dear, of course you are. But I won't have you annoyed and made miserable.
1: Candida, my dear, this is a matter between two men, and I am the right person to settle it.
3: Two men? Do you call that a man? Oh, Eugene, you bad boy.
2: Candida, if I'm to be scolded like this, I must make a boy's excuse. He began it, and he's bigger than I am.
3: Well, that can't be true, James. You didn't begin it.
1: No.
2: Oh.
1: You began it this morning, Marchbanks. But your other point is true. I certainly am the bigger of the two, and I hope the stronger, Candida. So you'd better leave the matter in my hands.
3: Yes, dear, but I don't understand about this moon. Oh, bother. Now, who can that be?
4: Candy! Open the door!
5: We're back, all of us.
6: Including me.
3: Goodness, it's Papa and the others. They sound very exuberant, don't they?
1: Yes. Yes. If I weren't positive that both Lexi and Prati are teetotalers, I'd take my oath.
3: I'll show them into the study. You remain here, dear.
1: Well, perhaps we'd all better go into the study, my dear. I've never heard Prossy giggle before. This may be something serious.

0: So you see, Mr. Burgess was kind enough to give us a really splendid supper at the Belgrave.
1: Yes, Mr. Morell, and we all had champagne. I've never tasted it before. I feel quite giddy.
2: A champagne supper? Burgess, was it my eloquence that produced all this extravagance?
3: Eloquence, yes. It fair kept me awake till the last word.
0: We had the chairman of the committee dining with us, too.
2: Oh, now I understand. He has great influence in the letting of contracts, hasn't he, Burgess?
3: Well, you know how it is, James. Business is business.
4: Who'll have some lemonade?
2: No use, Candida. They've all had champagne. Prossy has broken her pledge.
5: Prossy? You don't mean to say you've been drinking champagne?
1: Yes, I do. I'm only a beer teetotaler, not a champagne teetotaler. I don't like beer. Well, I guess I'd better be going home. Good night, everybody.
0: Miss Garnet, had I not better see you home?
1: Oh, no, thank you. I shan't trust myself with anybody tonight. Good night.
2: Go and look after her, Lexi.
0: Oh, but if you should really be... I suppose she began to sing in the street or anything of that sort.
2: Just so, she may. That's why you'd better see her safely home.
0: Oh, very well. Good night, Mrs. Morell.
1: Good night, all.
3: Well, Mr. Marshbanks, shall I have the pleasure of your company for a bit of the way home?
6: Yes, I'd better go too.
5: You sit down, Eugene. You're not going yet. Mr. Marshbanks will stay the night with us, Papa.
3: Oh. Well, I'll say good night then. So long, James. Good night, Candy.
2: I'll go with you, Burgess, and help you with your coat.
5: You stay here, dear. I'll help Papa with this coat, and then I'll come right back.
6: Morell, it's going to be a terrible scene. Aren't you afraid?
2: Not in the least.
6: Oh, I never envied you your courage before. Stand by me, won't you?
2: Each for himself, Eugene. She must choose between us now.
5: I've never seen Papa in such a good spirits. He must have had a fat contract from that gentleman of the committee. Well, James?
2: Yes, Candida?
5: What was it you and Eugene were quarreling about? Come, tell me.
2: Well, Candida, I meant to prepare your mind carefully so as to prevent misunderstanding.
5: Yes, I'm sure you did, dear. But never mind. I shan't misunderstand.
2: Well,
5: Well?
2: Candida, Eugene declares that you are in love with him.
6: No, never. I did not, Mrs. Morell. It's not true. I said I loved you and that he didn't. I said that I understood you and that he couldn't. And it was not after our being alone here together, you and I, that I spoke. It was not on my word. It was this morning.
5: This morning?
6: Yes, that was what was the matter with my collar.
5: Your collar? Oh, James, did you...
2: You know, Candida, that I have a temper to struggle with. And he said that you despise me in your heart.
5: Eugene, did you say that?
6: No.
5: Then James has just told me a falsehood. Is that what you mean?
6: No. It was David's wife. In the Bible. And it wasn't at home. It is when she saw him dancing before all the people.
2: Dancing before all the people, Candida, and thinking he was moving their hearts by his mission, when they were only suffering from Prossy's complaint.
5: But James, when I called it that, I didn't...
2: Oh, please, Eugene was right. As you told me a few hours after, he is always right. He is the poet who sees everything. And I am the poor parson who understands nothing.
5: Do you mind what is said by a foolish boy? Because I said something like it again in jest.
2: That foolish boy can speak with the inspiration of a child and the cunning of a serpent. He has claimed that you belong to him and not to me. And rightly or wrongly, I have come to fear that it may be true. I will not go about tortured by doubts and suspicions. I will not live with you and keep a secret from you. I will not suffer the intolerable degradation of jealousy. Candida, we have agreed, he and I, that you shall choose between us now. I await your decision.
5: So, I'm to choose. I suppose that it's quite settled that I must belong to one or the other.
2: Quite. You must choose, definitely.
6: Morell, you don't understand. She means that she belongs to herself.
5: I mean that in a great deal more, Master Eugene, as you will both see presently. And pray, my lords and masters, what are you to offer for my choice? I'm up for auction, it seems. What do you bid, James?
2: Candid. I can't speak.
5: Oh, James, dear.
6: Stop, it's not fair. You mustn't show her that you suffer, Morell. I am on the rack, too, but I'm not crying.
2: Yes, Marchbanks, you're right. It is not for pity that I am bidding. Candida, my dear, please take your hand from my arm.
5: I beg your pardon, James. I did not mean to touch you. Well, I'm waiting to hear your bid.
2: I have nothing to offer you but my strength for your defense, my honesty of purpose for your surety, my ability and industry for your livelihood, and my authority and position for your dignity. That is all it becomes a man to offer a woman.
5: I see. And you, Eugene, what do you offer?
6: My weakness, my desolation, my heart's need.
5: It's a good bid, Eugene. Now I know how to make my choice. I give myself to the weaker of the two.
6: What?
2: Very well, Candida. I accept your sentence.
5: Do you understand, Eugene?
6: Oh, I feel I am lost. He cannot bear the burden.
2: Do you mean me, Candida?
5: James, sit down, dear. Eugene, sit over there on the sofa. That's right. Eugene, do you remember what you told me about yourself? How nobody's cared for you since your old nurse died? Are those clever and fashionable sisters and successful brothers of yours were your father's and mother's pets? How you've had to live without comfort or welcome or refuge, always lonely and nearly always disliked and misunderstood, poor boy.
6: I had my books. I had nature. And at last I met you.
5: Never mind that just at present. Now I want you to look at this other boy here. My boy. Spoiled from his cradle. We go once a fortnight to see his parents. You should come with us, Eugene, and see the pictures of the hero of that household. James is a baby, the most wonderful of all babies. James holding his first school prize. James the captain of his 11. James under all sorts of glorious circumstances. You know how strong he is, how clever he is, how happy. Ask James's mother and his three sisters what it cost to save James the trouble of doing anything but be strong and clever and happy. Ask me what it costs to be James's mother and his three sisters, and wife and mother to his children all in one. Ask Percy and cook how troublesome the house can be, even when we've no visitors to help us slice the onion. Ask the tradesmen who want to worry James and spoil his beautiful sermons who it is that puts them off. When there's money to give, he gives it. When there's money to refuse, I refuse it. I build a castle of comfort, indulgence, and love for him, and stand sentinel always to keep little vulgar cares out. I make him master here, though he doesn't know it. And when he thought I might go away with him, his only anxiety was what should become of me. And to tempt me to stay, he offered me his strength for my defense, his industry for my livelihood, his position. Oh, James, darling, I'm mixing up your beautiful sentences and spoiling them. Am I not?
2: It's all true, darling, every word. What I am, you have made me with the labor of your hands and the love of your heart. You are my wife, my mother, my sisters. You are the sum of all loving care to me.
5: I know, darling. Eugene, am I your mother and sisters to you?
6: No, never. Out then into the night with me.
5: Wait. You're not going like that, Eugene.
6: I know the hour when it strikes. I am impatient to do what must be done.
2: Candida, don't let him do anything rash.
5: There is no fear. He has learned to live without happiness.
6: I no longer desire happiness. Life is nobler than that. Parson James, I give you my happiness with both hands. I love you because you have filled the heart of the woman I love. Goodbye.
5: Wait. One last word. How old are you, Eugene?
6: As old as the world now. This morning I was 18.
5: 18. Will you, for my sake, make a little poem of the two sentences I'm going to say to you?
6: But
5: will you promise to repeat them to yourself whenever you think of me?
6: Say the sentences.
5: When I am 30, she will be 45. When I am 60, she will be 75.
6: In 100 years, we shall be the same age. But I have a better secret than that in my heart. Let me go now. The night outside grows impatient.
7: Goodbye. Goodbye.
5: Goodbye, Eugene. Now, James, come. Take me in your arms.

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This is the suspense radio version, from 1947.

This is your narrator, the man in black. Again about to introduce tonight's Columbia program, Suspense. The story is The Pit and the Pendulum by Edgar Allan Poe. Our guest is the distinguished American actor, Mr. Henry Hull, who plays the part of a prisoner of the Spanish Inquisition. If you've been with us on these Tuesday nights, you will know that suspense is compounded of mystery, suspicion, and dangerous adventure. To hold you in a precarious situation and withhold the solution until the last possible moment. And so it is with The Pit and the Pendulum and Mr. Hull's performance. We again hope to keep you in suspense. And now, The Pit and the Pendulum.

0: I was sick. Sick unto death with that long agony. And when at length they unbound me and I was permitted to sit, I felt that my senses were leaving me. The sound of the inquisitorial voices seemed merged in one dreamy, indeterminate hum. Yet, for a while, I saw, but with how terrible an exaggeration, I saw the soft and nearly imperceptible waving of the sable draperies on the walls of the room. I saw the flames of the 7 tall candles which burned on the table. I saw the lips of the black hooded judges, and these lips appeared to me white, white as paper, white as horror. I saw them writhe with a deadly locution. I saw them fashion the syllables of my name.
1: Jean Delbray, Captain Jean Delbray.
0: Good father, gentlemen.
1: We hear you, my son.
0: I am very weak and infirm. I've been confined for many months in a dungeon. I've been tormented by nightmares.
1: Conscience, one trusts. Pray silence, Fra Antonio.
0: Even now, I have no knowledge of where I am or to whom I may be speaking.
1: You are speaking to me, my son. I am Fra Pedro de Espella, prior of the Dominicans of Segovia and Grand Inquisitor of all Spain.
0: Is this the court of the Inquisition?
1: It is.
0: Oh, then God help me.
1: He will help you, my son, if you trust him.
0: But I am a French officer.
2: That is true. A soldier and creature of the arch-fiend Napoleon Bonaparte.
0: But a French officer nonetheless. A prisoner of war. By what right do you try me in this court?
1: Let the clerk read the charges against this prisoner. Pray silence while the clerk reads the charges.
3: The charges against the prisoner are as follows. In primis, that he is one Jean Delbray, a captain of artillery in the army of Bonaparte, so-called Emperor of the French.
1: This means nothing, as the prisoner says. It is no crime. Proceed.
3: Item, that on the 4th day of September in the year of our Lord, 1808, that Sir Jean Delbray did wed to espouse and marry the most noble lady, the Doña Beatriz Valdez, niece of the, and ward of the illustrious...
1: One moment.
3: Your Excellency spoke.
1: Fra Antonio, was any cheat employed to trap this girl into marriage against her will?
2: No, we have no actual evidence of any cheat.
1: Was the girl of age?
2: I believe so.
1: Then wherefore is the prisoner here? This marriage was a deplorable thing, if you like. Bonaparte himself is almost at the gates of Madrid. His general, the Tsar, menaces our city of Toledo itself. But lawful marriage, however regrettable, is no sin or crime.
2: There are other matters in the indictment, I think.
1: Then continue, but give us nothing that is not material.
3: Item, that on the 12th of October, 1808, the Sir Jean Delbray, being in command of a 5-gun battery of light artillery, did direct the fire of his guns against the Holy Church of St. Martha the Innocent.
1: What?
3: And thereby of his wicked malice destroyed that church utterly.
1: Captain Delbray. Is this charge true?
0: It is, yes.
2: You admit it?
0: Good father, hear what I have to say. The church blew up, I think.
2: Would you boast of your sin, young man?
0: It blew up because it was stored with kegs of gunpowder for your army. I had every right to fire on it.
1: And that is all the defense you have to make?
0: I tell you, I had every right to fire on it. By military law, there was...
1: Is military law above God's law?
0: I don't know. I did my duty, that's all. Long live the Emperor!
1: Captain Delbray, mark what I say. No man, however great his heresy, is ever condemned to be burnt in the fire.
2: Fire?
1: The fire. If he first recant and acknowledge the error of his ways. But for you, Jean Delbray, there can be no mercy, no pity, no atonement. The only sentence of this court can be death.
2: Death!
1: Yes. Yes. The secular, a government arm to which we must release you, has devised 2 ways of punishment in cases such as yours. You hear the tolling of the bell?
2: I hear them.
1: It is the procession of the condemned going to the auto da fe.
2: Soon the yellow light of the flames will stream through the windows and flicker on floor and ceiling.
4: Nunc et in hora mortis intuis manibus domine.
1: Most of those condemned out of mercy will be strangled before they are burned. It cannot be so with you, Jean Delbray. You must die in one of 2 ways. either with the direst of physical agony.
2: A slow fire of green wood, iced bandages about the head and the heart, so that the fire does not approach too quickly.
1: Or else, Jean Delbray, you must die in a certain other way.
5: I've done with this! Pass your sentence and let me go!
1: The law does not permit me to tell you now what this other way is. The sentence of this court, therefore...
0: I had swooned. Yet still, I would not say that all of consciousness was lost. In the deepest slumber, no. In delirium, no. In a swoon, no. In death, no. Even in the grave, all is not lost. There are shadows of memory which tell us indistinctly of tall figures that lifted me and bore me in silence down, down, still down, until a hideous dizziness oppressed me at that descent into the earth. Then, as consciousness swam back to my wits, darkness, a stone floor, and darkness.
5: Oh, Beatrice. Beatrice, my wife, Beatrice.
6: Did you call me, Jean?
0: Beatrice, was that you who spoke?
6: Yes, Jean.
0: You were here in the dungeons of the Inquisition.
6: I am not really speaking to you, my poor Jean. I am only in your imagination.
0: Am I mad, then?
6: No. But your brain is fevered. You only think you hear me.
0: No. I do. I hear you clearly. As clearly as I once heard
6: you. In the little church near the Ebro where we were married.
0: Yes. I destroyed that church, Beatrice. I had to. It was my commanding officer's order.
6: I know, Jean. Be comforted. There are those who care.
0: You won't leave me.
6: As long as I am in your heart, I shall be here.
0: I was strong once. Now I am weak. Once I was reckless. Now I am afraid. What am I, Beatrice? What are they going to do to me?
6: I cannot tell. Remember, my voice comes only from your own brain. Are you fettered?
0: Fettered? No.
6: They've not chained you to the wall.
0: No. They've taken away my uniform. They've given me sandals and a robe of what feels like coarse serge. But I'm still free. Free.
6: Take courage, Jean.
0: Free. And in the grasp of the Inquisition, Beatrice.
6: Yes, Jean.
0: It's completely dark. There's hardly any air. I dread to get up. I dread to stretch out my hand. Suppose they've buried me alive.
6: Courage. Can you stand up?
0: I think so, yes.
6: Then walk. Walk as far as you can. Measure the limit of the cell. If this is not a tomb...
0: You're right, Beatrice, as always. I'll try.
6: Are you on your feet?
0: Yes, now. Now pray. Pray for a poor devil who always meant well. One pace, two paces, three, four.
6: You are very weak, Jean. Rest a moment.
0: Where are you now, Beatrice? In the flesh, I mean.
6: You know that, Jean. In the old house by the olive grove. Scorned of my people.
0: Yes, I know it.
6: Each morning I climb to the hilltop and watch.
0: Go on.
6: Sometimes I think I hear gun wheels rumble in the hills.
0: Yes.
6: And long moving columns with the red dust rising about
0: them. Go on.
6: First come the heavy cavalry in plume crested helmets.
0: Yes.
6: On their flanks wheeling like hawks, light hussars in blue and scarlet. And behind them, in a glitter of bayonets as vast as light points on the sea.
0: Yes.
6: Rank upon rank. The long gray coats and the tall bearskin caps.
0: The old guard and the grand army.
6: It is only a vision, my dear one. They do not come.
0: Will they ever come, Beatrice?
6: I cannot tell.
0: Then I must face what has been prepared for me.
6: Walk again, Jean. Try. Keep your hand in front of you.
0: This robe, it impedes me. And the floor is treacherous with slime. But I'll try. Four paces. Five. Six. Seven.
6: It can't be a tomb.
0: Eight. Nine.
6: Look out!
0: I'm all right. I fell. I
2: fell to my knees. The rope tripped me. My hand is in front of me. It's lower than my face, but I feel nothing.
6: Nothing, John.
2: It's a pit. A circular pit. And I fell on the very edge of it.
6: Oh. They would have made you walk into it.
2: Yes. Oh, there's a loose fragment of rock just inside the edge. And if I can dislodge it. Listen.
6: Water.
2: There's something down there.
6: Rats, it may be.
2: Rats, yes, but something else. I heard it move.
6: So did I. What is in the pit, Sean?
2: I don't know.
6: But you're saved.
2: Saved, Beatrice. Saved from the Inquisition. My torture has been merely postponed.

0: pass. A deep sleep fell upon me. Sleep like that of death. How long it lasted, I know not. But when I opened my eyes once again, I could see. Yes, see. My prison was large and lofty. Its walls formed a massive iron plates, bolted and joined together. A wild, sulphurous luster, I could not trace its origin, lit up the dungeon and the circular pit and the crudely daubed skeleton figures painted in evil colors on the iron walls. Skeleton figures, demon figures, gargoyle figures. Their colors a little blurred as from the effects of a damp.
1: It must approach you slowly and force itself into your mind.
2: It must stalk you like a tiger.
3: It must bring you face to face at last with the King of Terror.
0: When I regained consciousness, I lay on my back and at full length on a low framework of wood. To this framework, I was securely bound by a long fastening resembling a surgical bandage. Bound? But why?
2: Why?
0: The bandage passed round and round my body, leaving at liberty only my head and my left arm. With much exertion, I could supply myself with food from an earthen dish on the floor beside me. It was meat, highly seasoned. But there was no water. Beatrice, where are you?
4: Here, Jean, as always.
0: Your voice sounds stronger.
4: Does it, Jean?
0: And I can see you now. I can see you as clearly as I saw you months ago.
4: Oh, I wish it were true.
0: Your bonnet and the parasol you carried in summer and the high-waisted blue dress.
4: You are weaker, my dear, and more fevered.
0: Have I been asleep?
4: Yes, Jean.
0: They must have been here while I slept. They have bound me. Why?
2: Why?
5: Stop those voices! Why? Stop them!
4: Mine
2: why?
4: Too, Jean.
2: Why?
4: I am not here either, you why? Know. Don't why? Drive me away.
0: Beatrice, look.
4: Where?
0: At the ceiling of this room, 30, 40 feet up, what do you see?
4: I see painted on the ceiling the figure of Father Time.
0: Anything else?
4: But Father Time carries no sign.
0: No.
4: He carries instead what looks like a gigantic pendulum. From an ancient clock.
0: About one thing, I swear I'm in my right senses. I saw that pendulum move.
4: A painting cannot move.
0: Yet I swear the pendulum did move. It swung a little back and forth, just like a real pendulum.
4: Try not to trouble your brain.
0: That pendulum is real. Beatrice, take care.
4: Take care of what? You're not looking at the pendulum now.
0: Take care of the rats in the pit.
4: I see them.
0: They're swarming out in dozens. You can see their eyes glitter. One of them ran across the hem of your dress.
4: Did it, Sean?
0: What do they want?
4: They caught the scent of the meat in the dish beside
0: you. But they'll not get it. Go away, you vermin!
4: Move your hand above the plate, Jean. Move!
0: Beatrice, where are you going? I can hardly hear you.
4: You are sending me away, Jean.
0: I? Sending you away?
4: My poor loved one. You can't bear to see the rats running about my feet.
0: Beatrice! Beatrice! Yes. Yes, it's true. In a cell swarming with vermin. There are others I had rather see here. I'd rather see...
2: Did you call me, Captain Dalbray? Then in spirit, I am here.
0: Who are you?
2: Don't you recognize me?
0: No, I do not.
2: I am that second Inquisitor, Fra Antonio, whom you thought unfair at your trial. But we were not unfair. We administer the law. That is all.
0: Go. I command you. Go.
2: Not until I have first told you what you already guessed.
0: Which is?
2: There are two forms of death for such as you. One, death with its direst physical torture. The other, death with its direst mental torture.
0: And I have been condemned to the second?
2: Your guess is good. Listen.
0: Yes.
2: Do you hear anything?
0: Yes, I do. I hear something.
2: Turn your eyes upwards.
0: Yes.
2: Look at the ceiling.
0: The pendulum.
2: high, the pendulum.
3: It's descended.
2: Only a foot or so as yet. As you notice, it is not really a pendulum. Its underside is a crescent, formed of sharp, of razor-sharp steel.
3: You mean?
2: A ponderous weight, Captain Dalbray. Its movement is slow now, but soon it will take on momentum. It will swing wider and wider, 30 feet perhaps. Presently, as it swings, you will hear it hiss. And with each broad movement, it will creep a trifle lower.
0: The steel is directly above me.
2: Yes. Above the region of your heart. Lie still and look up at it.
0: How long before?
2: You need have no immediate fear. It will not be too soon.
0: But how soon?
2: Who can tell?
5: In the name of pity, give me some answer.
2: Hours, perhaps days.
0: It's beginning to swing wider. I can't take my eyes from it.
2: Its glitter fascinates you, eh? See how it shines in that wild light.
0: And this is your utmost refinement in cruelty.
2: The law, Captain Dalbray, is never cruel. And now, still in spirit, I leave you to your meditations. It will not be too soon. Minutes, hours, days.

0: down. Steadily down it crept. Days passed. It might have been many days before it swept so closely as to fan me with its morbid breath. Minutes. Hours. Days. The odor of the sharp steel forced itself into my nostrils. The right. Far and wide, the shriek of a damned spirit to my heart with the stealthy pace of a tiger. Down, certainly, relentlessly, down. I prayed. I wearied heaven with my prayer for its more speedy descent. I grew frantically mad and struggled to force myself up against that swinging, glittering death. Of no avail. Down, still unceasingly, still inevitably down, the sharp steel flashed past within 3 inches of my chest. Beatrice!
1: John!
0: Beatrice, spirit, where are you?
1: I heard you calling, Jean. I am here.
0: It is a strange thing, Beatrice. I'm quite calm.
1: You are resigned, then?
0: No. That is the strange thing. Even now, I am not resigned.
1: Is there a way out?
0: How can there be? 10, 12 more vibrations, and will fray the serge of my robe. Only lightly as a razor in a delicate hand. There will be many sweeps before it bites deep. No, I can't escape it.
1: You kept me away from you, Jean. You locked me out of your thoughts. If I am here only in your thoughts, why should I fear the rats?
0: The rats!
1: You open your eyes and your eyes blaze. What is it?
0: The rats! Do they still swarm here?
1: Across the floor and over the meat platter. They have taken nearly all your food.
0: Yes, of course, they are ravenous, and they have sharp teeth.
1: Well,
0: the meat is oily and spiced. If I take what remains of it, scatter, you vermin! And rub that meat from the bandages that hold me here.
1: Try it, John, try!
0: It may be too late. If I move my body a fraction of an inch up.
1: Try it, I tell you, try!
0: Ah, but look, they scatter as soon as I do try.
1: But they are watching you. I can see their eyes. Look. They're creeping back.
0: Can I stand with rats crawling across me? Can the flesh bear it?
1: One of them has leaped on the wooden framework. Another follows. They're gnawing at the bandage.
0: 7, 8 more sweeps of the pendulum.
1: Does the bandage give way?
0: A little.
1: Lie still, Jean, lie still.
0: 10, 12, a dozen rats now. Is death, I wonder, worse than this disgust?
1: A dozen sharp knives could do no better. The bandage is loosened to ribbons. Now, if you move sideways,
0: yes.
1: Carefully,
0: yes.
1: And drop to the floor.
0: Ah, Beatrice, I can't move. My arms and my legs are numb. There is no power.
1: The steel has frayed your robe. A minute more will be too late. Try.
0: Then, with all the strength that is in me, and all the hate that I bear my enemies,
1: free!
0: A second time. Free!
1: Pendulum stops. They are drawing it back up through the roof.
0: Each move I make is watched. You never doubted.
1: Yet with all they could do to you, they have failed twice.
0: They will not fail. No more dallying with the king of terrors.
1: What else can they do?
0: I can't say. See how the rats gnaw in silence at that bandage. To what food, I wonder.
1: But you escaped the pit.
0: I escaped it once. Listen.
1: What do you hear?
0: A groaning. Here, it's a grinding as of metal.
1: It was only the cog wheels of the pendulum.
0: I think not, Beatrice.
1: Why not?
0: It seemed to come from behind those iron-plated walls. It seems to shake the dungeon as a mill wheel might shake it.
1: Stand up, my poor Jean. Get up off your knees.
0: I can't, Beatrice. I can't endure anymore.
1: The paintings on the walls of this dungeon, the skeletons and imps and devils, they seem different.
0: They are different. The colors sharpen and grow bright. The demon's eyes glare. The skeleton hands outstretch. Don't you catch even yet the odor of heated iron?
1: Heated iron?
0: Beatrice, my darling, I have been much humbled. But I won't
2: I won't have you see me in tears. I order you to go.
1: Jean, in the name of heaven.
2: Beatrice.
1: You're sending me away.
2: Yes, yes, Jean. In the name of heaven. Go, go.
0: A suffocating heat pervaded the prison. A deeper glow settled in the painted eyes that glared at me. I could draw no breath of air into my lungs. Against the loom of that fiery destruction, the thought of the pit and its coolness come like a soothing balm. I staggered to the edge of the pit. I looked into it. The enkindled walls and roof lighted it to its depths. Yet for one wild moment, even then, I refused to believe the horror of what I saw beneath me.
3: Does the pit please you, Captain Dalbrey?
2: Not the pit! Merciful God, anything but that!
3: And how shall you avoid it? Look.
0: This dungeon has changed its shape.
3: That is true. The walls are closing in. It was formerly a square, and now it is
0: flattening slowly toward the center to force me into the pit.
3: Of course.
0: Ah, it'll force you along with me.
3: Again, apparently you must be told, Captain Dalbrey, that you are speaking only to your own sick fancy. I am not here at all. Farewell.
0: And now closer and closer through the red burning walls, forcing me into the pit with a swiftness that left me no time for thought. I shrank back, but the closing walls pressed me relentlessly onward. At length, for my seared and writhing body, there was no longer an inch of foothold.
2: I screamed once. I tottered on the edge of the pit.
0: The wall rushed back. An outstretched arm caught my own as I was about to fall fainting into the abyss. It was that of General LaSalle. The French army had entered Toledo. The Inquisition was in the hands of its enemies.

0: And so closes Poe's celebrated story, The Pit and the Pendulum, starring Henry Hull. We invite you to another adventure of suspense next Tuesday at the same hour. Until then, this is the Man in Black saying good night.
1: You have just heard The Pit and the Pendulum by Edgar Allan Poe. This was the Suspense Radio version from 1947. 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

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Wren. 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

0: Roderick!
1: At ease.
0: Roderick! At ease.
1: Lieutenant Longchamp.
2: Yes, sir.
1: Give your men 30 minutes rest. And prepare to advance in open order to relieve Fort Internet.
2: Yes, sir. Dismount!
1: Adjutant.
3: Yes, sir.
1: Adjutant, you have seen war in the desert. Does anything here strike you as strange?
4: Well, sir, if you want to know the truth...
1: Yes.
4: I don't like it, sir. There's something about that fort. Seems strange not to hear a sound out of them. I think they'd be cheering the relief force.
1: They may not have seen us. The sun is behind us. Stop there.
2: Yes, sir.
1: Sound the regimental call.
2: Yes, sir.
4: No answer.
1: Do you think it's an Arab trap?
4: I don't think so, sir. That's not the way the Arabs work. Courage and cruelty I've seen in them, but nothing like this.
1: Adjutant, let me have your glasses.
4: Here you are, sir. You see anything, sir?
1: Flags flying. Military places along the wall. Rifles level.
4: That's strange, sir. There's not an Arab in sight.
1: Yes. When the bugle sounded, not one of them moved. Did you notice that?
4: How about the lookout platform, sir?
1: Show me that.
2: Yes, sir?
1: Once more, the call. Here, Adjutant. You take a look.
4: Thank you, sir.
1: See that man at the corner of the wall over on the right?
4: Yes, sir.
1: He's got a bullet hole in the middle of his forehead.
4: He has, sir. A trickle of blood down his face.
1: Still he stands there, propped up against the wall with the others, staring down the muzzle of his rifle. Those men are dead. Gentlemen, I'm going to ask for a volunteer to ride alone into Fort Zinzendorf. Step forward.
4: It's a hard thing to ask, Major. A fort full of dead men.
1: Any volunteers?
2: Major.
1: Yes, Trumpeter?
2: I'll go, sir.
1: Good. Get in as best you can. Once you are in, sound the call.
2: Yes, sir.
1: Brave man. Have you a watch with you?
2: Yes, Major. Is that all?
1: That is all. If I haven't heard from you within 15 minutes, I will order a charge.
2: Yes, sir.
1: And good luck.
2: Thank you, sir.
5: That was the last time they heard him speak. They saw him ride towards the fort, picking his way among the dead Arabs. They saw him stop under the wall of Fort Zinzendorf. They saw him look up at the dead faces of the men on the wall. They saw him climb up on his horse's saddle and hoist himself up. Then he disappeared. A little before the 15 minutes were over, they saw a small dark cloud in the blue sky over the fort. At first, it seemed like dust. As it grew heavier and started to swirl, they saw that it was smoke. Just before the fort burst into flames, they thought they heard the sound of a bugle playing a strange call. That man, the trumpeter, was my brother. There were three of us, and I am the only one alive. My name is John Jest. Here is our story. It begins in England at Brandon Abbas in Herefordshire. Here we were brought up by our aunt, Lady Brandon, her dead sister's three boys, Michael, Digby, John, and her own daughter, a little girl called Isabel. Michael was the captain, our hero and leader, Lady Brandon's favorite nephew. As a child, because of his looks, she called him Beau. Beau Jest. And the name stayed with him. Digby was the lieutenant. He was Beau's twin, smaller and a quarter of an hour younger. I was a year younger. Their mascot and their obedient slave. There was a game we used to play in the lily pond at Brandon Abbas. It was called Naval Engagement. It was played with two toy boats, each crowded with lead soldiers and bearing three brass cannons loaded with buckshot.
6: Is your ship ready, Lieutenant?
7: Ready, Captain.
6: Light the fuses. Ready? Go.
7: Hey, only one of my guns are firing.
6: Must be improper fusing. No battle. Fetch him in, John.
8: Aye, aye, Captain. You better tuck your trousers up, John.
7: Mind you don't lose any men overboard.
8: I got them. Oh!
6: What happened?
8: I'm shot.
6: Stop making faces and come here.
8: Ooh.
6: Be quiet, Isabel. Don't look at it. Let me see, John.
8: Is the bullet inside his leg?
7: How did it feel, John?
8: Just like being shot. I'm going to be sick.
7: What are you going to do?
8: to do with your knife, though?
6: Going to cauterize the wound, Captain, and prevent it turning septic?
3: No. Naval surgery without anesthetics. Cut out the cannonball. First, I have to sterilize the knife. Now, John, will you be gagged or chew on a bullet? I don't want to be disturbed by your beastly yells.
8: I shan't yell, Captain.
3: Sit on his head, Digby.
8: No.
3: Hold his hoof, then. Isabel, hide your eyes and keep still.
8: Get the bullet out, Jim.
3: Almost. Hold him still, Digby. Here it comes. Here. How do you feel now, John?
8: I feel all right.
3: I'm going to confer a new name on you for bravery. Stand up, Digby, and salute. John Jess, because you didn't cry when wounded in battle and didn't yell during a major operation of naval surgery without anesthetics, I now give you the rank and title for the rest of your life of stout fella.
8: Oh, thank you, Captain.
6: I say, Captain, do you think we could manage a Viking's funeral?
3: Right you are, Lieutenant. Stout fella, you have also earned high honor of a full-dress Viking's funeral.
6: We can use my boat.
3: And one of my soldiers. But John, you may choose the one you want to be.
8: I'd like to be one of the new blue ones, if it's all right, Captain.
3: Hand me one, Dig. I now solemnly name this valorous soldier the Viking Earl, John Jess. Now, put him on a matchbox filled with explosives, Dig. You sit here, Don. Stand up, everyone else. Hats off. Ready, Digby? Lighter. Now, shove her way out.
8: There she goes. I can still see the Viking in the center.
6: That's what I call a funeral.
3: I'd give something to have one like that when my turn comes. What's more, I'll write it down in my will. None of you dirty little dogs will get anything from me unless you see it properly done.
6: I'll give you one, Beau, whenever you like.
3: So will I you, Dig, if you die first.
6: Shake on it.
3: Shake. Blow your bugle, Digby.

0: Most of the other great moments of my childhood were connected with a fabulous and historic jewel owned by Lady Brandon, the Blue Water Sapphire. It had been in the family for several generations. Often people came to see the sapphire, princes, diplomats, jewel merchants from every corner of the globe. I remember the last time I saw it. We were home for the Christmas holiday. I was 18 then. Beau and Digby were at Oxford, and I was in my last year at school. On Christmas Eve, we persuaded Lady Brandon to get out the Blue Water for us to look at. Just the family, Beau, Digby, myself, and Isabel.
1: Well, there it is, children.
0: Golly.
2: Beauty, isn't she?
0: Remember the Indian Maharaja who fainted dead away when he saw it?
3: And it took 20 minutes to revive him. No wonder. It still makes me dizzy.
4: I thought we'd never get rid of him. He kept coming back to see it again 3 or 4 times, wasn't it, Aunt?
2: Never mind the Maharaja. Look at the Blue Water.
0: It seems to get bigger and bigger.
2: Yes.
0: Makes you want to dive into it head first and just disappear inside it.
2: I say,
3: what's happened to the light?
2: Now, don't wonder about anybody. Knock things over.
1: The lights will go on again in a minute. They always do. It's something to do with the new power station.
4: But, Aunt, this is the third time it's happened this week.
3: Well, why doesn't somebody get a candle? It's pitch black.
4: Oh, there.
2: I hope they stay on.
0: Auntie, look. Look.
3: It's gone.
1: Good. Whoever did this, please put it back. It's not funny.
3: You suppose it fell on the floor?
1: It was under the glass cover. Whoever took the Blue Water, please put it back at once. John?
0: Why do you accuse me?
1: You were nearest the day.
4: Oh, John, nobody accused you. Put the beastly thing back.
0: Me? I didn't take it.
3: Oh, why don't you put it back, whoever did take it? Let's not keep on pretending.
1: We shall all go to bed now. This room will be locked. But the key to it will be left in the little brass box in the hall. Only you four will know where it is. The thief will have a chance during the night to replace the sapphire without revealing his identity. If the Blue Water is not here in the morning, the police will be called in. No one will be spared, no matter who it is.
0: The next morning, we found the jewel had not been returned. Only Digby and Isabel and myself were at breakfast. Beau didn't appear. Lady Brandon sent down word that no one was to leave the house. She hadn't sent for the police yet, but we expected she would any minute. It was a strange morning, wandering about the house, each of us keeping to himself, waiting for something to happen. Around noon, I went into the library.
3: Johnny.
0: Yes, Isabel?
3: Will you tell me something?
0: Certainly. What?
3: It's a silly question. Terribly silly. I know it's silly.
0: Well?
3: Johnny, did you take the Blue Water?
0: Why, no, I didn't.
3: Oh, I'm glad. Oh, I shouldn't have asked it, Johnny, but I wanted to hear you say it yourself.
0: Isabel, you're crying.
3: Oh, forgive me for asking.
0: Isabel, what's the matter with you? Isabel, do stop crying.
3: I can't help it. I can't help it. Johnny, I loved you.
0: Darling. Darling. I wish I knew what to say, darling. Isabel, someday we'll get married, won't we?
3: Yes.
0: When I've scraped together a little money and, proved somehow that I'm worthy. Please kiss me, Isabel.
4: Excuse me, could I talk to John alone? I found something rather important to say to him.
3: Yes, of course. Goodbye, John.
0: Goodbye, darling. What are you being so melodramatic about?
5: Beau's gone.
0: I don't know.
5: He left us a note.
0: By the time you get this, I shall be well on the way to where I'm going. Please tell Anne there's no further need to badger any of you about the Blue Water. If Scotland Yard is put on the trail, tell him you knew I contracted large debts at Oxford. I must have been led astray by evil companions. You and John, of course. Keep an eye on John. I bet you both have a yours, Beau.
4: It can't be true.
5: Of course it isn't true.
4: I can't believe it. Not a Beau. Things like an open book. He's taking the blame.
0: But who is he shielding?
5: Perhaps he doesn't know. Look, if Beau didn't do it, then maybe I did it.
0: You didn't, did you?
5: Neither did you. Or Isabel.
0: Oh, of course not. It's ridiculous.
5: Exactly. John, we can't let him do it. It'll break Lady Brandon's heart. You know how she adores it.
0: Well, what do we do?
5: Well, nothing for the moment. I'll say nothing. I'll speak to you later. I've got an idea.
0: That evening, I found a note on my pillow in Digby's writing. Dear John, I can no longer let the innocent suffer for my guilty sin. By the time you get this, I shall be well on my way to where I am going. Will you please tell Aunt that Beau's noble and beautiful gesture was a lot of nonsense, and that I'm the real thief? Tell her that by the time she gets this... I paced my room for 3 hours. Then I started to pack. As the dawn came up, I tiptoed out through the kitchen door. Through the dim morning, I walked to the station and boarded the first train.
6: My darling, beautiful sweetheart, when you read this letter, you will be the first to agree that I cannot possibly do anything except what I am doing, although it may mean, for a time at least, being away from you, my dearly beloved. Just when we have found this miracle, our love, Isabel dear.
0: May I speak with the officer in charge, please?
7: Yes, what do you want?
0: Are you the recruiting officer, sir?
7: I am.
0: Could you tell me, sir, if any Englishman...
7: What is this? What happens in England? Does the British Empire suddenly export all our most excellent young men to Paris to enlist in the French Foreign Legion?
0: Then there have been others.
7: Two others this week.
0: Well, where can I catch up with them? Where can I find them?
7: You mean if you are accepted into the Legion?
0: Well, you've got to accept me. What do I do?
7: Well, first the physical examination. For you, that will be easy. But you know what you're doing?
0: Of course.
7: Listen to me, young man. In the beginning, a volunteer enlists for 5 years. His pay is one sou a day. The discipline is hard, harder than that of any army in Europe. If a man deserts from a legion, he is shot. Think it over, young man. Think it over.
0: They accepted me. I signed a paper and I was a soldier of France. Name, John Smith, Foreign Legion, 103762. A week later, I was in Iran in Africa. Then on to an inland town, some 20 of us on foot,

0: pipes in their mouth.
1: Well, well, enter the third robber.
2: Oh, Digby! How wonderful to see you. I was afraid I mightn't catch up with you.
3: Well, my poor, dear, idiotic, mad booby. What the devil do you think you're doing here?
2: Fleeing from justice, Bo. What about you?
3: Same thing.
2: You dig?
4: Who, me? Well, to tell you the truth, I'm fleeing from justice. Did you bring the sapphire with you, John?
2: No, I didn't bring it with me.
4: Careless.
2: Did you bring it, Bo?
3: Yes.
2: You too, Digby?
4: Oh, never travel without my sapphire.
2: I suppose one of us three has got it.
4: Two of us.
2: What are you going to do with it now?
4: Carry it about with me.
3: That's your kangaroo custom. I carry about the young and their money and things in a sort of bag, you know, in front, accessible. I keep it on me night and day. That'll kill the man before you can rob him. There we go. I'm going to line up for inspection.
2: Inspection? I just arrived.
4: Well, that's not too soon for Vigeon.
2: Who?
3: Collar Sergeant Vigeon. Charming man. From now on, you're commanding officer.
5: Hey, Frank! Right, Chris! Steady! Frank! Oh, a new company of jailbird, eh? Why couldn't you go to the prison instead of coming here to waste my time? And I'll make you wish you hadn't come near the Legion. I'll make you wish you were never born. Let's see what we have here. You. What's your name?
6: Schwartz.
5: Say, sir, when you speak to me. How about you? Who are you?
6: My name's Hank. Hank Locker. Come from Chillicothe.
5: Silence! Any more silence? Insolence from you? I'll tie your wrists to your ankles and the small of your back.
6: Okay, sir.
5: And what's your name?
6: Smith.
5: Oh, another English boy, eh? Let's see your hands. I thought so. Soft as pancakes. Never done a stroke of work in your life, eh? Well, I'll harden those for you. I'll manicure you before I die.
6: Sir,
5: silence! Open your mouth again and I'll close it with my boot. Now then, you all may look like scum, but before I'm through with you, you'll be soldiers. Yes. I'll make soldiers out of you if I have to kill you. Now, beginning tomorrow, we'll drill and march. You hear me? Drill and march.
0: For the following weeks, we marched almost without ceasing, day after day. I can still feel the movement of my bare oiled feet in my leather shoes. We wore no stockings in the Legion. Our second month, we marched 500 miles, 30 miles a day with rifles under a heavy pack.
5: Faster! Faster, drummer! You're a soldier now, under my command. And under my command, you'll march. Hey, you! Schwartz!
7: Yes, sir.
5: Keep that cap on your greasy head.
7: Sweat, sir.
5: Well, what would you rather do? Sweat or croak? Hey, you! Gibray! Hey, where do you think you're going? Fall out of line once more and you will carry an extra 20 pounds of sand in your pack. Now go on. Get back into place. Run! Barbara.
8: Yes, Sergeant.
5: We make camp tonight. See that our friend Dupree gets his rest. But first, give him 25 lashes, and then let him do sentry duty till midnight. And after that, Private Dupree, you can have your rest. Dupree.
9: I can't.
5: How many? Halt! Halt! Face! Now then, pigs. Lying before you here, you see a gentleman who wanted his rest now. And I'll show you how we wake him up in the Legion. Dupree. Get up. Get up! Perhaps a boot in the ribs will help.
2: Sergeant.
5: Yes, Englishman. Well, what is it?
2: My brother and I will carry him if he comes.
5: In the Legion, every man for himself. If he doesn't want to march, he can stay here. Now, don't you worry about Dupree. He won't be alone here for long. The vultures will keep him company. All right. Be still. Well, face. Forward. Double time. Hike!

0: In the Legion, there were many conflicting reports as to what particular job we were being trained for. Some said a border demonstration, peaceful penetration with the bayonet. Others talked of a far-flung uprising of all the Arab nations from the Atlantic Ocean to the Persian Gulf. Meantime, we drilled and drilled, marched and marched. Then one day came bad news. We were to be separated. Digby remained as trumpeter with a regiment in Jagadir. Beau and I, with the second company, were detailed to the worst section in the North African service, Fort Zindenov, 400 miles away. It was May when we set out, with Le Jaune, now adjutant in command. It took us 3 weeks to reach it. In the file beside me as we marched was the American, Hank.
1: Hey. Hey, son.
0: Yes?
1: I want to tip you boys off to something.
0: Oh?
1: You being one of them Britishers, well, I figure... Well, you mean okay, anyways.
0: Oh, thank you.
1: Just want to tell you, there's a lot of conspiracies around this company. Now that we're getting away from civilization, things may start popping.
0: You don't say?
1: Yeah. Mostly they all have to do with you boys.
0: How do you mean?
1: Well, none of my business, of course. Boys got it figured out. You three brothers are a gang of international thieves.
0: What? Here,
1: hold your horses, son. Just telling you what they're saying. Seems they heard you fellas talking about some diamonds you got hidden away. They heard how one of you carries it like a kangaroo in a pouch on his stomach. They mean to get it, even if they have to knife you for it. And in case you don't know, one of the guys that has his eye on that diamond of yours is our new adjutant, Monsieur Le Jaune.
0: At Fort Zindenef, we drilled all day in the sun. Le Jaune thought of that. As for the nights, all we could do was to pretend that they were cooler than the day. The second month, desert fever took us. Cockroach fever, men call it, because it crawls through the brain. Comes over a man suddenly, and he goes stark raving mad with the heat. Already three of the men had to be put in solitary confinement. In the bed next to my brother slept a German named Schwartz. One night, about 2 hours after lights out, my brother woke suddenly. There was a hand on his shoulder.
2: Hey. Hey there.
3: Hello, Schwartz. What do you want? Why don't you sleep?
2: I want to talk with you. Are you enjoying life here at Zindenef?
3: Oh, quite, quite.
2: You would like a change?
3: I like change.
2: Would you like perhaps to see again the civilized world? You and your brother and that precious diamond of yours.
3: I know what you're talking about.
2: Tell me, have you ever seen a pig die?
3: No.
2: You will.
3: You feeling ill?
2: You're not funny. Soon you will see a big pig die. A sacred pig. An adjutant pig.
3: So? And are you the butcher, Schwartz?
2: That depends. So many wish the privilege. Would you? Are you with us?
3: Mutiny?
2: No. We kill a swine.
3: I have no experience as a pork butcher.
2: Then, must we conclude that you wish to join the animals that are to be slaughtered? This pig or butcher? You must decide soon. You think about it. Tomorrow we must know. Understand?
3: Yes.
2: Remember, you must decide, pig or butcher.
0: It was noon of the next day before my brother could talk to me. He waited for me outside the canteen.
3: Can they hear us here?
0: No. Go ahead, Bo. Be quick.
3: Let's figure this out, John. A mutiny here at Zindenef. What would that mean?
0: I suppose they succeeded. They'd have to escape across several hundred miles of desert.
3: Right. Problems, starvation, thirst, the heat of the desert, maybe getting killed by Tuareg robbers.
0: And just mutilated.
3: Right, and left to the over-anxious vultures. Here's something else. I keep thinking of what your American friend said about the blue water. What's the main reason Schwartz and his gang want us along, I'll tell you. So that after we've helped them with the mutiny, they can do away with us in the desert and get this diamond they think we've got.
0: I haven't thought of that.
3: Once more. There are those anxious vultures. Once more. Now, something else. Suppose Le Jaune, another diamond lover, is smarter than the mutineers think. Suppose he has his spies. Suppose he knows of this plot. Then what?
0: Then the mutineers play right into his hands.
3: Exactly. That's what he's waiting for. He has every one of us shot down, helps himself to the blue water, and gets a medal in the bargain.
0: He leaves us once more to the... We keep on ending up with those unpleasant birds.
3: Yes. Well?
0: What do we do?
3: Nothing. Wait. Just wait. I'll tell Schwartz now that we're not interested, but watch him day and night. Beginning tonight, you and I better take turns sleeping. First you sleep, then I'll sleep, then you sleep, then I'll sleep, you see?
0: For 2 days and 2 nights, nothing happened. It was hotter than ever. Every morning as I looked into the men's eyes, I saw the desert fever rising, burning more brightly. The third night, I couldn't sleep. I lay in bed thinking of our years at Brandon Abbott, thinking of Isabel. I wondered if I'd ever get back to her and England. Fever-ridden men sleep fitfully. I lay awake listening to them. Just before the dawn, I became aware of a man standing at the end of the room. He had me covered with his revolver.
4: Get up. Quick. One sound out of you and I'll shoot. Go on. Get up and come here. March. Ahead of me. Go to my room. Now, let's see it. Come on, let's see it.
0: See what?
4: The diamond. Did you hear me?
0: That is no diamond, Lejeune.
4: No? I know better than that. I'll tie you out in the desert. You and your brother with your hands in the small of your back. Your mouths full of salt and sand. Then we'll see if you've got a diamond. But that'll keep. Right now, there's work to be done. Do you want to live?
0: On the whole, I think so.
4: On the whole, you do you? All right, then. Now listen to me. I know all about this mutiny, as I know everything else done and said and thought in this fort. And I know who's in it. Schwartz, Volodare, Moldani, Vogue. And I'm going to attend to it. Now. Tonight. You hear? Well, answer me.
0: I hear you.
4: Well, say so then. Now, you'll go back with me to that barrack room. First, wake up your brother. Get your rifles, yours and his. I'll stand at the door and cover you. You go from bed to bed and take every rifle. If any man speaks, don't answer him. If any man moves, shoot him, as a mutineering dog should be shot. You understand?
0: I understand.
4: Like a sound or a false move, you'll be the first that dies. All right. If you want to live, move.
0: In the first glimmer of dawn, I did as he told me. I woke my brother. There were no sentries posted that night, nobody to challenge us. We went from room to room, disarming the men as they slept. We carried their rifles upstairs, stacked them all on the flat roof. And all the time, Lejeune had us covered.
4: All right. Put those rifles down here. Now, down in number 3, there are 8 men there. Get their guns. Bring them up here. That's the lot. And then I have got a little surprise for Mr. Schwartz and his friends when they get up this morning. What are you waiting for? Go on down. What's the matter with you? Can't you hear what I tell you?
0: Adjutant.
4: What are you staring at?
5: Listen.
4: All right. If that's what you want, I...
5: Shut up, you fool. Listen. Do you hear it?
4: The Arabs. You! Get back those rifles.
5: Yes, sir.
4: Quick! Down to the barrack room. Hubler! Hubler! Down the arms! Every man to battle position. Quick!
5: Don't attack!
0: Towards noon, the Arabs retired. They fell back as suddenly as they'd come. The attack was over. But all afternoon, the Arabs kept up a desultory fire. Every now and then, a man was hit.
4: Undercover! Haven't you got any sense? Corporal, take that man downstairs. Give him first aid. Be back in 5 minutes, you hear?
6: Yes, sir.
4: Schwartz! Schwartz!
6: Yes, sir.
4: Come up here. Up on the wall.
6: Yes, sir.
4: Look out there, toward the oasis. Tell me, what do you see?
6: They're climbing the tree, sir. They're shooting down at us from the trees.
4: Exactly, Mr. Schwartz. They are shooting at us from the trees. Now, we'll have to get those Arabs down from those trees, won't we, Mr. Schwartz?
6: Yes, Adjutant.
4: All right, Mr. Schwartz. Now, you climb up to that high lookout platform.
6: But Adjutant,
4: and from there you'll get a good shot at those Arabs.
6: Please, you
4: until they get you. Up!
6: But Adjutant,
4: get up there, I tell you! Come on, or I'll shoot you myself. That's it. Go on up. And while you're up there, maybe you can think up some more plots. Go on. Get up there.

0: Too bad. Brave soldier. Just died for the Republic, eh? And one mutineer less. Now then, mutineer number two. Mulliter.
1: Yes, sir.
0: You're next.
1: Yes, sir.
0: Get up on that platform, Mr. Bolladere. Go on. Climb.

0: Averell. Call the roll.
1: Dubois.
2: Yes, son.
1: Smith.
3: Yes, sir.
1: Baldini. Bolida. Renoni. Lafarge. Schwartz. Jacobi.
4: Yes.
1: DeMeyer.
5: Out of 98 that morning, there were 46 of us left. That was the first day. The nearest relief post was Jagadir. It would be 3 days before help could come from there. In the morning, the Arabs would attack again. They knew our real numbers. They'd scale the walls and cut us to pieces in a minute. That night, once more, Lejeune put us to work.
0: Here. Come up here. Help me with this.
6: Yes, sir.
0: I don't trust those others. Pick him up at the shoulders and the legs.
6: But he's dead, sir.
0: Sure. They get heavy when they're stiff, don't they, eh? come on. Up the stairs with him.
6: Yes, sir.
0: Onto the parapet.
6: What are you going to do?
0: How do you think? Put them to work, you idiot. No good when they're alive. Perhaps now that they're dead, they'll be of some use. Yeah. There we are. Prop him up against the wall. Push him against the parapet. That's it. That's it now. Straight up. Eyes front. Put his cap on his head. Now, give him a rifle. That's right. Sight it. Oh! Well, friend Schwartz, now you look quite a useful soldier for a change. Yeah. Come on, you two. Let's get another one.
6: Yes, sir.
0: Bring him up here. Fill the next embrasure with him. Rifle in his hand. Cap on his head.
6: Yes, sir.
0: 38 of them. One in each embrasure. And tomorrow when the Arabs attack, they'll think we've got a real garrison here.
5: It worked. The next morning, the Arabs attacked again, but they kept their distance. All day, their fire poured into the fort, and inside, a handful of desperate men ran from parapet to parapet, shooting over the dead men's shoulders. Whenever a man fell, Lejeune would pick him up and put him back in his place on the parapet. He seemed to take a ghoulish delight in arranging them and sighting their rifles and putting their caps on straight. Once or twice, he lit cigarettes for the dead men. Cigarettes gradually burnt till they were spent in the dead men's mouths. But it worked. At the end of the day, they withdrew beyond the sandhills.
0: And now, my merry friends, before we go to sleep, we're going to have a little celebration. Yeah, just the few of us. We'll celebrate what a good time we're having. We let the Arabs hear us. We let them see how little we need to worry. How gay we are. We're going to laugh. Laugh, I tell you. Well, do you hear me? Laugh. That's it. Well, come on, you. Now from left to right. Laugh. Louder than you. Laugh, I say.
5: In the middle of the silent quadrangle of dead men standing guard, we celebrated for hours until we lay back exhausted on the stone roof of the fort. Late that night, Beau dragged himself near me.
7: Got a cigarette, John?
5: Just two, here.
7: Looks like the last, Johnny. Last cigarette.
5: That's nothing. The relief is halfway here by now.
7: I hope so. John, if I die and you don't, why don't you do something for me?
5: Of course, Beau.
7: There are two letters in my pocket and a small package and a money belt around my waist. One letter's a sort of public letter, the other's... Oh, this is for Lady Brandon. Packages for her, too, only packages isn't really important. The letter is important, though. Whatever you do, swear you'll give her that letter.
5: Oh, don't talk like that. You're not going to die. Maybe I'll die. Maybe we'll both die. Maybe neither of us will.
7: Johnny, I just feel it in my bones. Johnny, will you swear?
5: Of course I will.
7: Good. Well, goodbye, dear old Johnny. Wish to heaven I hadn't dragged you into this, but I think you'll come out all right. Give my love to Dig, will you? And here's the bill. I hope someday you two will be very happy.
5: In the morning, the fighting started again. The same tactics again, running along the wall, shooting dead men's guns. By noon, there were only seven of us left. 2 hours later, there were only four. Each took one wall. We ran like men possessed, shooting, running. We never looked at each other. It was late in the afternoon when I saw that Beau had fallen. He lay there under the north wall, motionless. And I couldn't get to him. After that, I can remember nothing until it was night. Then suddenly my brain cleared, and I saw Lejeune bending over Beau's body, fumbling at his belt.
2: Get away from there, Lejeune!
3: No diamond, eh?
2: Leave my brother's body alone. Give me that letter. Give me that packet.
3: Stand back, you English swine.
2: Give them to me, Lejeune.
3: I'll move, and I'll shoot.
2: Give me those letters and that packet. I said get it.
5: The shot went wild, but my bayonet went straight through his heart. He fell dead on his back. I sank down on the stone. Then for the first time I realized that Beau was not yet dead. It was because of him that Lejeune's shot went wild. He had reached out and seized Lejeune's foot, jerking him off balance as he pulled the trigger.
7: Stout fellow, John. Got the letters?
5: You'll deliver them yourself, Beau.
7: No.
5: We two are the only survivors. The relief will be here soon.
7: Listen, Johnny. I'm for it, all right. I'm bled white. Listen. I never stole anything in my life. Tell the guy I said so. Johnny, do get a letter home.
5: Oh, wait. Look, I'll get some bread.
7: No, Johnny, now listen. Those letters, one's a confession. No need for you and Dick to carry on with the game now, and you must get the confession published.
5: You've got nothing to confess, Bo.
7: Don't be an ass, Johnny. It's the living we have to think about. Leave the confession where it'll be found. I'll haunt you. I'll gnaw your neck and go boo in the dark. No, don't go. Come here, Johnny. Come. Johnny. I'm going blind. John, where are you? Promise. Confession.

0: John. John, wake up. Listen. You've got to listen. 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Try hard.
1: Where am I? Where's Bo?
0: This is Digby. Digby, you hear? You're in the fort of Dindenerf. Bo's dead. And you've killed the germ. Good thing, too. But the Legion won't look at it that way. We've got to escape quickly.
1: Digby, how did you get here?
0: Relief squadron from Jagadir. We heard there'd be an attack. We came up to the walls and saw the dead men looking out. They wanted the man to go into the fort alone. I volunteered. They're outside there now. If I don't get the call within 15 minutes, they'll charge. We've only got 5 minutes left.
1: Where's Bo? Where's Bo?
0: On his bed downstairs. Come, John. There's something we've got to do. You know what he'd have wanted. A Viking's funeral.
1: That's right. We promised that day. At Brandon Abbott.
0: Now, quick, help me. I piled wood around him and sprinkled oil on the wood and all over the barracks. It's all ready. But just one more detail. Get up, John, quick.
1: What are you doing?
0: Remember, a Viking's funeral needs a dog. Don't you remember? A dog at the feet of the captain. Well, there's a dog. Lejeune.
2: Dig! Have you gone mad, too?
0: Harry, we haven't time to lose. Help me. He wanted a full Viking's funeral. He'll get it.
3: We dragged the body of Lejeune down the stairs to the barrack room and laid it at Bo's feet. Digby knelt down and struck a match. As he threw the match toward the bed, we raced back up the stairs. A moment later, the flames leaped high into the air.

0: As we left the burning fort, we heard the cavalry coming up behind us. In the confusion of the fire, we escaped, heading west towards the coast. 5 weeks later, I saw the sea. Digby was dead, shot by a stray bullet from a marauding Arab. Almost a year went by before I reached England. I fulfilled my promise to Beau. The public letter was a sort of confession, saying that he alone had stolen the blue water sapphire. That was nonsense, of course. His lie had long outlived its purpose. The other note, the one to Lady Brandon, she read aloud to us, to Isabel and me. As she read, I seemed to hear the voice of Beau himself. Beau smiling and talking to us across all those miles from that land of the dead. From Zindernurse.
1: Dear Auntie, when you get this, I shall be dead. You've read it through. Perhaps you'll forgive me for doing what I thought was best. You see, I thought I was doing something that might in some measure repay you for your great goodness to me and my brothers. My dear aunt, I knew you'd sold the blue water to the Maharaja in order to keep the estate going, for our sake and for the sake of the tenants. I also knew you were frightened that the sale would become known, for technically you had no right to sell the jewel, which was left you in trust. I knew you'd had a duplicate made, and I kept thinking how splendid it would be if we had a jewel robbery and the blue water substitute was stolen. You could put Scotland Yard on the trail as a burglar, and as long as it didn't catch you and recover the sapphire, everything would be splendid. And everything would have turned out fine, too, if those incredible brothers of mine hadn't gone and bolted to a possibility that never occurred to me. Well, I hope my idea did work in part, anyway, and that your secret has been kept. How can we ever repay all that you did for us? My love to you and to the others, too. And all the happiness in the world to John and Isabel, your nephew. Go, Chester.

You have just heard "Boj Est" by P.C. Wren. 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
1: All the world loves a lover, and all the world loves a mystery. Tonight, we make everybody doubly happy by combining romance and mystery in Five Graves to Cairo. The setting of the play is the Egyptian desert at the high tide of the German advance, and the people are a British soldier, a young French girl, and a rather well-known Nazi general by name Marshal Erwin Rommel. We invite you to join our hero in matching wits with the Marshal and turn your ingenuity on the strange secret of the five graves in the African sand as the curtain rises on the first act of Five Graves to Cairo. In June of 1942, the British 8th Army was defeated in Egypt. Tobruk had fallen. The victorious Rommel and his Africa Corps had mounted an offensive that was pounding the British back step by step toward Cairo and the Suez Canal. On the desert, between the British and the German lines, stood the town of Sidi Halfaya, ablaze with heat, which rose in waves from the dead street and the dead buildings. No creature moved, no sound was heard. And then, far across the desert, a figure wove its way through the scorching sand. His uniform hung in tatters from his bruised and bloody body. And yet, he stumbled on, falling, crawling on his hands and knees. From a window in the Empress of Britain Hotel, the native proprietor watched the figure approach the town, watched with wondering, fearful eyes.
2: Moosh! Moosh, look!
3: What is it?
2: He is coming here. A British soldier.
4: Is this divisional headquarters? I said, is this divisional headquarters?
2: No, this is hotel, sir.
4: I wish to speak to the commanding officer. Quickly, please.
2: But the British have gone, sir.
3: What is the matter with him, Farid?
2: Fever, sunstroke. Listen, the British have
4: gone. Corporal John Bramble reporting, sir. Royal Tank Regiment stationed at Tobruk. You've been in Tobruk, sir? Hottest blister on the devil's heel. We joined operations last night near Bir Hakeim. Looked like a frolic, sir. We thought we had those German tanks on the run. Then the 88s. Their formation split wide open, and there were the 88s right against our belly, sir.
2: Listen, please.
4: Very clever, this blasted Herr Rommel. 30 shells a minute. Oh, yes, sir. We pulled out all right, but the rest of the men in the tank were killed. Ever see a five-passenger hearse, sir, doing the Lambeth Walk?
2: Listen, please. The British are not here anymore. They left.
4: Fitch,
2: yes,
4: dead.
2: Yes, sir, but the English...
4: Abbott dead.
2: No English here, sir.
4: O'Connor dead. All of them driving themselves to their funeral. That's service, sir.
2: Moosh, bring water and salt.
3: He has got to get out of here.
4: Is there transportation back to Tobruk?
2: No, sir, there is no more Tobruk, sir. They've taken Tobruk.
3: Listen, this is the Hotel Empress of Britain in Sidi Halfaya. You must leave. The Germans are on their way here now.
4: Hello, miss. Women at headquarters now?
2: Sir, please.
4: Where's the commanding officer? I was speaking with the commanding officer.
2: No, sir, please.
4: Must rejoin my outfit. Abbott!
2: Mister, listen.
4: Step in.
2: The Germans. They are here.
3: Our new guest.
4: Fitch.
2: No.
4: O'Connor.
2: No, do not go out there. The back way. Go out the back.
4: I have to find them.
2: Oh, mister, get up. Get up.
3: He's unconscious.
2: Mister, wake up. Moosh, what can we do? I will hide him behind the desk. Help me.
3: I would not do that, Farid.
2: No? But where else can I put him?
3: Right where he is, in the middle of the floor.
2: Oh, no. They will see him. They'll shoot him. I will drag him behind the desk. Help me, please. He is heavy.
3: I will not help
2: you. Oh, I must hide him. There. Oh, that is better. I would not want them to shoot him.
3: You fool, they will find him, then he will shoot you too.
2: Shoot me? Shoot me? No, they...
5: Captain, what's at the hotel? What message?
2: Oh, salam aleikum.
5: Good afternoon. Perhaps we're a little late for tea.
2: Tea? Well, you see, the cook...
5: Is this a tea time?
2: Huh? Who, please, sir?
5: The Empress of Britain.
2: Oh, I did not name the hotel, Lieutenant. That was the name when I bought it, Lieutenant.
6: Let me see. I have some notes here. Your name is Farid.
2: Yes, sir. My name is Farid.
6: You're Egyptian.
2: Oh, yes, yes, sir. But only because my parents were Egyptians, sir.
6: Nothing wrong with Egypt.
2: Oh, no, nothing, Lieutenant.
6: Except too many English and too many flies.
2: Yes, Lieutenant.
6: We've been killing the English like flies. Later, we will kill the flies like the English.
2: Oh, yes, yes, Lieutenant.
6: You have a native cook by the name of Barry.
2: Terek, sir. Terek, yes, sir. But he ran away this morning with the British to Alexandria.
6: You have a wife?
2: Oh, yes, yes, yes, sir. But she ran away too, sir.
6: With the British to Alexandria?
2: No, no, sir. With a Greek to Casablanca.
6: There's a maid of the name of Marie Jacqueline. Oh, is that you?
7: Yes. They call me Mouche.
6: French citizen born in Marseille. Is that right?
7: Yes.
2: First informed of everything.
6: There's a waiter here, Alsatian, by the name of Paul Double.
2: Yes, sir, but he was killed, sir.
6: By whom?
2: By you, sir, in the bombing when your planes came over last night. You know your beautiful plane.
6: Look. You, Mouche. What is the French maid doing in Egypt?
7: Housework.
6: What is the matter with housework in Paris?
7: In Paris, there are 1 million French chambermaids. There's only one Mouche in Sidi Alfaya.
6: The cook ran away this morning to Alexandria. Why didn't you?
7: What for? You would take Alexandria, you would take Cairo.
6: Naturally. Cigarette, please. You have some?
7: Yes.
6: Thank you. Light it for me, please. Your hands are small. It's been a long time since I've seen such a small hand.
7: Thank you.
6: You, Farid?
2: Yes, sir.
6: How many rooms in this hotel exactly?
2: Oh, this is the largest hotel, sir, between Alexandria and Benghazi.
6: How many, I said?
2: 16, sir, 16. Of course, we lost 4 in the bombardment.
6: The bathroom?
2: Oh, yes, yes, of course, sir, everything the best.
6: How many?
2: 2.
7: 1, that works.
2: Maybe you would like to see the rooms? Come, Lieutenant, come.
6: Full of bed bugs, I'm sure.
2: Oh, yes, yes, sir.
6: Every one of them.
2: Yes, sir, full of bed bugs. We all... Oh, no, no, no. No, sir, we have absolutely no bed bugs. Not one, sir.
6: Never mind. Bed bugs, broken down bathrooms and all. We're taking over the Empress of Britain as our temporary headquarters.
2: Yes, sir. Oh, great honor. Come upstairs, sir. The room...
6: I expect your fullest cooperation. If there be any irregularities, you will be held responsible. Our complaints are brief. And we make them against the nearest wall.
2: Yes, sir. As though he had to warn us.
7: He's warning you. I'm only a servant here.
6: The rooms immediately adjacent to the good bathroom will be occupied by the German High Command.
2: Yes, sir.
6: The one with the bathroom that doesn't work goes to the Italian General.
2: The Italian.
6: We'll inspect the rooms now.
2: Oh, good, yes.
6: Müller.
8: Ja, Herr Lieutenant.
6: Wir werden die Zimmer oben untersuchen.
8: Ja, Herr Lieutenant.
6: Oh, maid.
7: Yes?
6: Before I make final arrangements about the quarters upstairs, which is your room?
7: Way down the hall. Next to the one you assigned to the Italian general.
6: Oh. Well, if that worries you,
7: I'm not afraid of generals.
6: You're not?
7: It's lieutenants I'm afraid of.
6: I see.
2: Go right up, sir. I will be there at once.
6: Hurry. There's another door waiting.
2: Mouche. The man behind the desk.
7: Take him out of here.
2: Yes. Mister, you... Mouche! He's gone.
7: What?
2: He's gone.
7: Oh, where?
2: Oh, thanks to Allah. Of all the miracles, that was the most miraculous miracle.
7: Shut up. He must have wakened and gone out the back.
2: An unconscious man spirited away. Oh, Allah be praised.
7: Well, he's gone. That's all. He was never here. He had nothing to do with him. When he questioned us...
2: Listen. They shoot.
7: Even better. There will be no questions asked.
2: Oh, they found him. Poor fellow. Such a nice fellow. Well, maybe it is for the best.
6: Cigarettes. Hurry.
2: Yes, sir. I am getting them. I have them right here in my room, sir. Oh, cigarettes. Where did I
6: put this?
2: Oh, no.
6: Quick.
2: Oh, how did you get in here?
6: The window. I woke up downstairs behind a desk. I heard a German talking.
2: Yes, they are here now.
6: How did I get to this hotel?
2: Oh, you had a sunstroke. I put you behind the desk. That is all I know. Except they shot you.
6: They shot an Italian soldier for stealing drinking water.
2: Sir, but... Sir, you cannot stay here. You understand? You cannot. You have to leave, sir. Please.
6: Of course. Why not ask that German officer to call me a taxi?
2: Sir, please.
6: I found these clothes on the bed and these shoes. Whose are they?
2: They belong... Listen... Oh, they are here. The general staff. Now they will be all over the hotel, sir, in every corner of every room. Please, sir, get out. Please, quick.
4: I'm sorry, I can't. If the Africa Corps doesn't get me, the desert will. Whose clothes are these I'm wearing?
2: They belong to our waiter, sir.
4: Waiter?
2: Yes, he was killed last night when room 14 blew into the cellar, sir.
4: One of these shoes is bigger than the other. Was he lame?
2: Yes, sir, a crippled foot.
4: What was this waiter's name?
2: Paul Davos.
4: Davos?
2: Yes, sir.
4: Good. He was never killed, understand?
2: Huh? Oh, but he was Alsatian. He was older, sir.
4: Then I'm Alsatian and he was my age.
2: Yes.
4: Hand me those shoes.
2: No, please. Mush. Mush, he is alive.
9: There'll be earth on the outside.
2: Mush, he wants to stay here at Davos. Tell him he cannot. Help me.
4: Listen, man, it's only for a few days until the British come back.
7: Until the who come back? The British?
4: That's right, the British.
7: Since when do the British come back?
4: You don't like us.
7: No. And if Harry does not tell the Germans, I will.
4: But I thought you were French.
7: Yes. I had two brothers in the French army. At Dunkirk, when the British decided to evacuate their troops, what did they do with the French? They left them on the beaches to die or to be captured.
4: Who told you that, Laval?
7: Wading out into the water, begging the boats to come back for them. But did the British come back? Did they? I'm only a chambermaid. If somebody rings for me, I come. It's only a towel they want. Or an extra pillow. Not life.
4: Now, wait. Give me just 5 seconds before you call the Germans. 5 seconds, that's all.
7: What do you want to tell me about? Blood, sweat, and tears.
4: Pencil.
2: Here is pencil.
4: This is the address of my wife in London.
2: Oh, they are ringing from the lobby. The Germans.
4: I want you to mail this note to her when you can.
2: Yes, sir. But you better get out of those clothes. They will shoot you for a spy.
4: They'll shoot me in my uniform, too. They're thrifty with their drinking water. Put my dog tag inside and my wristwatch for my older boy. I wish I had something for the younger one. Well, now that we've disposed of the tears, any time, mademoiselle.
2: Oh.
10: Didn't you hear the buzzer?
2: I was...
10: Quiet, coming. Who is this man?
2: He was...
10: What's the matter with you? Who is he? Answer.
7: He's our waiter.
10: What waiter?
2: A waiter, sir. Well, we always had a waiter.
4: My name is Davos. I'm Alsatian.
10: I thought he was killed.
4: Only buried alive, sir. When I came to, it seemed as if the whole hotel was on top of me.
2: Yes, sir, but look at him. Look at his eyes. He is so sick,
4: sir. It took me 8 hours to dig myself out.
10: So you're Paul Davos?
4: Yes, sir.
10: Come with me.
4: Me, sir?
10: Yes, you're Davos. We'll have a little chat downstairs.
4: Yes, sir.
10: Stop here a moment.
4: Yes, sir.
10: You know, I'd almost believe you were a waiter.
4: I am a waiter.
10: Oh, the special kind, eh? You play your part well. Come along. The field marshal will wish to speak to you.
4: To me?
10: Of course, to you. Who else? He's working in the lobby now. Remember to address him as your excellency. You understand?
4: Yes, sir.
11: This is to the Führer.
12: Your excellency. My Führer. I have today crossed the Egyptian border. I am now marching on toward Alexandria and Cairo. Then I will take the Suez Canal. Nothing can save the 8th British Army from a colossal catastrophe. They say the Red Sea once opened by special arrangement with Moses. A similar mishap will not occur this time. I pledge you herewith my word as a soldier. Signed, Feldmarschall Erwin Rommel.
10: Your Excellency.
12: What is it?
10: Your Excellency, this man is Paul Davos.
12: Davos, eh? Well, Davos. Why in the name of the devils didn't you get proper information to us about the British withdrawal? Why? They told me in Berlin you were a competent man. Is that competent?
4: Well, Your Excellency...
10: With the Field Marshal's permission. It's been Doris in the cellar ever since last night. He couldn't very well have used the laundry communication.
12: Ah.
10: The Field Marshal will find he has a good record as an advance man. We used him as a waiter in Danzig, in Rotterdam, and in Athens.
12: Cognac.
4: Yes, Your Excellency.
12: Of course, no one in this so-called hotel has the slightest suspicion that you have been working for us.
4: No, Your Excellency.
12: You will continue here as a waiter until we can get you through to your new assignment.
4: Yes, Your Excellency.
12: Cairo.
4: Thank you, Your Excellency. I rather like to think of myself as the vulture who flies ahead of the Stukas, limping a little.
12: Rather well said. 3 glasses.
4: Yes, Your Excellency.
12: I suppose you'll be glad to escape from this sand trap.
4: I will indeed, Your Excellency.
12: How do you find the British intelligence service?
4: Not very intelligent.
12: Not an inkling about Professor Kronstadter?
4: I beg your pardon, Your Excellency?
10: Professor Kronstadter, the Five Graves.
4: Oh, of course. No, no, Your Excellency, not an inkling.
12: Well, we shall take that big fat cigar out of Mr. Churchill's mouth and make him say Heil 5 times.
4: Rather well said, Your Excellency.
12: Cognac. Who is that singing?
10: General Sebastiano, Your Excellency.
12: Italian opera. I have always despised it.
10: Yes, Your Excellency.
12: You will drink with us, Davos. Speak Heil! To victory!
10: To victory!

0: Avanti! Yes?
1: General Sebastiano, I've come with a request.
0: Yes? What the request?
1: A request that the general cease singing.
0: Who made such a request?
1: The gentleman of the German staff.
0: I'll tell the gentleman from the German
1: Among
0: staff.
1: Among them, Field Marshal Rommel.
0: Oh, very well. But I ask you, can a nation that belches understand a nation that sings?
1: Oh, no, General.
0: I'm getting very sick of these Germans pushing Italian soldiers into the front lines without letting their general in on their staff meetings. They steal the food packages my family send me. They are censoring my letters. In fact, as we say in Milano, we are getting the short end of the stick. I have even been given a bathroom that does not work. Why?
1: Because it was assigned to you, General Sebastiano.
0: Is there no proper bathroom in this hotel?
1: Yes, sir.
0: I will have it.
1: It belongs to the field marshal.
0: Another kick in the face. They let us die, but they don't let us wash. Well, what did we expect? As we say in Milano, when you lie down with dogs, you wake up with fleas.
1: Right, sir.
0: Wait. You haven't heard anything, you understand?
1: Of course not. From so far away, how can I hear what they say in Milano?
0: Good.
1: I can fill the general's wash basin in the morning if he wishes.
0: Please. My orderly is in the hospital with measles. German measles. Good night.
1: Good night, sir.
2: Come in here.
1: What is it?
2: The key. Lock the door.
1: What do you want, Fabi?
2: Look. I found his papers. Davos's papers. He has three passports. See? A Danish, a Swiss one, a Romanian.
1: Let me see how I look. What a kindly face. I'd never suspect myself.
2: Now, how was I to know he was working with the Germans glove in glove? He came here 2 years ago. He said he wanted a job here on account of his lungs. He had what you call, BT.
1: So what do you know about Professor Kronstadter?
2: Professor Kronstadter. Oh, yes, I think I know that name.
1: Yes?
2: Or do I? Maybe I don't.
1: Well, what about Graves? Five Graves.
2: Oh, no, Graves. Who's Graves?
1: All right. What did Davos have to do with the laundry?
2: With the laundry? Nothing, sir. Nothing at all. Moosh.
3: Let me in.
2: Moosh. Come in quickly. Moosh knew him better than I did, didn't you, Moosh?
3: Who?
2: Davos.
3: What of it?
1: We were talking about the laundry here. Where does Davos come in?
3: I do the laundry.
1: All alone?
3: Sometimes he helps me put it out to dry.
1: Flat on the sand, perhaps? Bed sheets, towels, washcloths all nicely spread out for the Messerschmitt?
3: What Messerschmitt?
1: Well, it's my guess, mademoiselle, as you've been washing some sort of alphabet. A towel could be a dash, a washcloth a dot. Why, don't you see, a sheet could mean 10,000 men and a foul petrol tanks coming through. You suspected nothing?
3: No.
2: Bed sheet and a dash and... Say that slower, please.
3: It's perfectly simple. The Germans were smart again, and the British were stupid.
1: Why not call us naive, mademoiselle? We use sheets just to sleep on and towels for driving hands.
3: Your hands will need a lot of towels.
2: Schmoosh, please, why fight? He will not be here long. He's going away, aren't you, sir?
1: No, I'm not.
2: Huh? But, sir, I heard it with my own ears from the kitchen. They're letting you through the lines. They're sending you to Cairo, sir. You will be safe.
1: Oh, yes, of course. I limp into British headquarters in Cairo with this club foot of mine. And where have you been, Corporal Bramble? Oh, nowhere in particular. I spent a day or two with Rommel. Rommel? Field Marshal Rommel, sir. You mean to say you were under the same roof with Rommel? Yes, sir. As close as I am to you? That's right, sir. And? And what, sir? You didn't leave him with a bullet in his head and his head in a puddle of blood?
2: Sir. Oh, he's talking so fast again.
3: He's talking foolish.
1: Perhaps. Corporal John J. Bramble, formerly with the Four Square Insurance Company, clerk in the claims department. Always rather afraid of the manager. Out of 120,000 men in the Army of the Nile, that it should be this J.J. Bramble. It does sound foolish.
2: Oh, I'm scared. I'm all scared inside.
1: Well, what do you think I am? Just that I happen to have drawn the black ball.
3: But we have not drawn it. Side and I.
2: Oh, no, we haven't. And we saved your life, didn't we, Moosh?
3: I heard a wife crying and two little boys. And some words came out of my mouth.
1: And I'm very grateful. But you won't be involved, like either of you. I'll work it out.
3: You will work it out.
1: In the morning, His Excellency will ring for breakfast. Room number 5, black coffee and bed, he told me. No one else in the room. I will have revolver beneath a napkin. It happened very quickly. Perhaps as he drops in his second lump of sugar.
3: So that is all you want?
1: Yes.
3: Because it's good for England.
1: Oh, I don't imagine it will win the war. It'll knock the breath out of them for a while.
3: Well, you are not going to do it. Because it does not fit in with my plans, understand?
1: What plans?
3: Why do you think I stay down here in this filthy place? I was waiting for them. Understand?
1: No, I don't understand.
3: Because I want to do business with them.
1: Business? I see. Well, that's not very attractive, mademoiselle.
3: What you think of me, I don't care that.
1: I advise you to postpone your business, mademoiselle. Mine is much more important. You'll stay in this room tonight. I'll sleep here in the chair. When room number 5 rings in the morning, remember, I take in the breakfast. Do we understand each other?

0: In a little room just off the kitchen, Moosh and the British corporal wait the summons from the German field marshal. The girl is quiet, a dark, silent shadow in the far corner.
1: They're calling for you, mademoiselle. Room number 3.
2: Farid is looking out for you.
1: Farid won't do, obviously. They say Rommel keeps his Africa Corps in hothouses before he sends them out to the desert. It must be quite some time since they've heard a woman's voice. Well, mademoiselle, I think this is the time for an additional bit of information. I lied to you. I had to say something quick and effective to soften your heart. I haven't any children. I haven't any wife. I've never been married.
2: Really?
1: Can you forgive me? Thank you. Ah, here's a request from the Italian general. How about the Italian general?
2: Not the Italian general.
1: How about the major with the monocle?
2: Not the major with the monocle.
1: Who are you waiting for, mademoiselle?
2: Number 5.
1: Good night, mademoiselle.
2: Good night.

0: Number five.
1: You slept very soundly, monsieur.
0: Hey, wait. Where are you going?
1: To Angers.
0: Mouche, wait. What? Mouche, where? Where's my gun?
1: I took it from you, monsieur. I said you slept soundly.
0: Come back here, Mouche.
1: Good morning, Your Excellency.
2: Where's the waiter?
1: I am quicker on my feet.
2: Put the tray on my lap.
1: Sugar, Your Excellency?
2: I don't like women in the morning. Go away. Don't you understand English? Go away, I said.
1: No. No, Your Excellency. I stayed on while the state was bombed. I could have run away. I waited for the German troops. I waited for Your Excellency.
2: Why?
1: I wanted to talk, Your Excellency.
2: One piece of sugar.
1: Yes, Your Excellency.
2: 2 steps back, please. Now, what do you wish to say?
1: It's about my brother, Your Excellency. He's in Germany.
2: Continue.
1: I had 2 brothers. One was taken prisoner. He's in a concentration camp in Wittenberge. The other was killed.
2: Fighting the Germans?
1: They were just boys. Their classes were called. They had to go. They didn't hate the Germans or anybody.
2: Of course, nobody hates the Germans. Proceed.
1: What I wanted. I know that. One word from you, Your Excellency. He was wounded. He's lost one arm. He can't even work for you. He's useless. Maybe I'm not. If there's anything I can do...
2: You are suggesting some sort of a bargain, huh? This is a familiar scene, reminiscent of bad melodrama. Although usually it is not the brother for whose life the heroine comes to plead, it's the lover. The time is midnight. Place the tent of the conquering general. Blushingly, the lady makes a proposal, and gallantly, the general grants her wish. Later, the lady very stupidly takes poison. In one Italian opera, the two even go so far as to sing a duet.
3: Schwegler!
1: If I had any tears left, maybe you'd listen.
2: There will be no duet today.
3: Schwegler!
4: Yes, Your Excellency.
2: Take this woman out of my room.
1: He's not any enemy of yours. He's only 19 now, a boy. And he's dying.
2: Petitions for the release of prisoners must be addressed to the commander of the prison camp. They must be submitted in triplicate. You can have the Red Cross write, and then the other Quakers, but everything must be in triplicate. We can use paper in Germany, a great deal of paper. Take her out.
4: Yes, Your Excellency. You are to keep out of this room from now on.
1: Yes.
4: Who do you think you are to open your mouth to him? Are you crazy?
1: You get a little crazy if you think about something all the time for a long, long time.
4: It is so stupid. Never ask a very big man for a very small favor. Sometimes, a lieutenant can be of more use. Or are you still afraid of lieutenants?
1: No.
4: I know people in Berlin who can pull some wires. I will meet you tonight and we will talk.
1: Thank you.
5: Lieutenant Zweigler.
2: Yes?
5: The major is waiting for you in the lobby. We have just brought in 5 prisoners. British officers.
6: You must not go down there. You hear?
4: No, it's all right. They're not from my outfit. They'll never recognize me.
6: It is not that. They were stationed here once. Colonel Fitzhugh lived in the hotel.
4: Oh.
6: He knew Davos. Go back to your room. Stay there.
4: Oh, all right.
7: Davos.
4: Uh-oh. Yes, sir?
7: I need it downstairs. We'll serve drink for the officers.
4: Yes.
7: At once.
4: Yes, sir, at once. May I serve you something, sir?
6: Our friends, the British Davos.
4: Oh, yes, sir.
7: Is that Davos?
8: Oh, Davos. It seems I neglected to tip you when I was here before.
4: Why, you. That's quite all right, Colonel Fitzhugh. I really didn't expect you to remember me, sir.
8: Oh.
4: What will it be, Colonel? Cognac? Sherry? Whiskey?
8: A whiskey for me and a little soda.
4: The whiskey's over here, sir. Will you help yourself, Colonel?
8: Thanks.
4: Who are you?
8: Intelligence?
4: No, sir. Bramble. Royal Tanks. Just happened in on this, so to speak.
8: Where is Davos?
4: Davos is dead. He was a German agent.
8: Go on.
4: I have a plan, sir.
8: What plan?
4: If I can get hold of a gun somewhere and then get Rommel alone.
8: No, none of that.
4: Why not? Isn't it sporting to shoot a sitting field marshal?
8: Dead field marshals tell no secrets.
4: What secrets, sir?
8: You have their confidence. You have your freedom. There's a bigger job.
4: Yes, sir.
8: Stand by. And no ill-considered heroics, understand? That's orders.
4: Yes, sir.
9: Gentlemen, The field marshal requests the honor of your company at luncheon.
4: Coffee ready? Cream? Sugar? Where's the sugar?
1: Farage is getting it down in the cellar.
4: I'm disappointed in you, Moosh. Having set out for a field marshal, I didn't expect you to settle for a lieutenant.
1: What is it to you?
4: Well, now that you're down to lieutenants, how about a corporal? Let me remind you, this foot of mine's only camouflage.
1: Eight coffee.
4: Oh, well, obviously I'm in the wrong army.
1: You are.
4: If the circumstances in which we find ourselves weren't so peculiar, I might turn you over my knee and spank you with abandon.
1: Thank you for your interest, but I'm getting what I want, so shut up.
4: That's a very agreeable mouth you're casting before these swine.
6: Moosh. Moosh, I have seen him all.
4: What's the matter, Farage?
6: I have seen him.
4: Who?
6: Davos in the cellar. His hands stretched out like this, all yellow, with the fingernails white.
4: Davos?
1: I thought he was way down under everything.
6: Me too, but when I climbed over for the sugar, the wreckage started giving away like apples. And there he was, all yellow, and the fingers, oh.
4: Quiet. What did you do?
6: I piled all the rubble over him more and more.
4: Herr Davos could have been more cooperative and died further away.
1: I'd better get the coffee in there.
4: Yes. And you'd better give Farid a large cup, too. Later, we can find more suitable arrangements for the gentleman in the cellar.
2: Gentlemen? Gentlemen? I understand that not long ago, when the question came up in the British Parliament as to who should be entrusted with the supreme command of the Allied forces in Africa, some members suggested my name.
10: That's quite possible, Field Marshal. The British sense of humor is unpredictable, you know.
2: Humor, my dear Colonel Fitzhugh, is founded on truth. But who are we to argue with the British Parliament?
4: You are fast becoming a legendary figure.
2: Yes, they say everything possible about me. That I'm a magician, a pull-out rabbit out of hats, the man who can saw Africa in half.
4: And the field marshal can, too.
10: They also say that you entertain captured British officers by giving them lessons in strategy.
2: Better a lesson too late than no lesson at all. Two more salt cellars here.
7: Salt cellars.
2: Gentlemen, I have before me North Africa, from Tripoli to Cairo, El Agheila, Benghazi, Sidi Barani, Alexandria, Cairo. Now, gentlemen, the subject being vast and my time brief, why don't you ask me what puzzles you most? Suppose I give you 20 questions.
4: Well, that's uncommonly generous of you, Field Marshal.
10: Certainly is. Davos, are you there?
11: Yes, sir.
10: Give me a brandy, will you?
11: Yes, sir.
2: All right.
10: Davos, are you there?
11: Yes, sir.
10: Give me a brandy, will you?
11: Yes, sir.
2: All right, who will start?
10: May I?

0: For instance, we knew the Dutch would open their dikes, so we started building rubber boats, 50,000 of them, as far back as 1935. What did you do in 1935? Took your wives on little pleasure trips, snapped their photographs, plucking edelweiss in Switzerland. German wives found themselves being photographed on bridges across the Vistula in the neighborhood of the fortifications of Brussels. Next question.
1: Field Marshal, now that you've pushed ahead 500 miles, aren't your supply lines getting a little taut?
0: They are. Very taut.
1: And yet you expect to take Cairo?
0: In 6 days. I have my reservations in Shepherd's Hotel.
2: Without supplies, how can you do it?
3: Yes. Field Marshal, how?
0: I am speaking to the Britishers.
3: Sorry.
0: Gentlemen, it is not the supplies which reach us. It is we who reach the supplies. Is that clear?
2: Not quite.
0: We don't depend entirely on our trucks shuttling between the front line and Tripoli. It's a little far and a little exposed. Supply planes are clumsy, easy prey for your Spitfires. To safeguard ourselves against all eventualities, we prepared. Preparation, gentlemen. Preparation.
2: Very interesting.
0: In 1937, 2 years before this war started, we dug supplementary supplies into the sands of Egypt. A number of depots under your very noses. Thousands and thousands of gallons of petrol and water, ammunition, spare parts for our tanks, waiting for us.
2: Under our very noses, eh? Where?
1: Yeah.
0: Where? Where? I gave you 20 questions, gentlemen. That is question 21.
2: We gladly trade you Rudolf Hess for the answer to 21.
0: You may keep him. Gentlemen, my time is short. I hope you enjoyed your lunch. Davos? Is the gentleman's car ready?
4: Yes, Your Excellency.
0: Thank you, Davos.
4: Davos, I'm afraid that tip will have to wait till after the war.
5: Oh, don't worry, sir. You're a good man, Davos. I hope I know my job, sir.
4: You do. I'm sure of it.
6: What is it? You're looking for something?
4: Yes, water, petrol, ammunition.
6: Right here, on the table?
4: Between this spot and Cairo.
6: You sure?
4: Buried right under our noses. How could they do it?
6: Who?
4: How?
6: Who?
4: The Germans.
6: You sick again, sir?
4: Not a bit, thanks.
6: But this is pepper and salt cellars, sir.
4: I know.
6: And you are looking for water, petrol, ammunition?
4: That's right.
6: Well, how could it get in here?
4: That's what I'd like to know.
6: Oh, dear. Rommel on top of us, the man you are supposed to be, dead underneath us, and you making riddles. I will put these things away. Clean off the table, please.
4: 6 days, he said. That means we'll be in Cairo Sunday. Perhaps.
6: Hey, that name.
4: Hmm?
6: Here is that name in the newspapers lining the drawer.
4: What name?
6: You asked me about it, and I do not know, you remember? And here it is under the knives. For years I have been looking at it every time I put the knives away.
4: What name?
6: Professor Kronstadter.
4: Let me see it.
6: There's his picture.
4: The German archaeologist, Professor Kronstadter. Furry, you're a great man.
6: Who, me?
4: Archaeologist, of course.
6: Oh, we get them all the time in Egypt, digging up the old mummies.
4: London Press, February 17th, 1937. That's the year.
6: What year?
4: Preparation year. And just have a look at Professor Kronstadter. Who is it?
6: Oh, yeah. That's him.
4: His Excellency Field Marshal Rommel. It's so simple. A highly respectable group of German scientists arrives in Egypt to dig for tombs between the Libyan border and Cairo. What a convenient way to send a military mission with full authority to dig. Only they didn't dig anything out. They dug everything in.
6: What, sir?
4: Water, petrol, ammunition.
6: Oh, not again. Please, sir.
4: Hurry. Now we know how.
6: Yes, sir, yes.
4: But we don't know where. There's still question 21.
7: Davos here?
4: Quiet. Yes, here, sir.
7: The field marshal wants to see you in his room.
0: Come in, Davos. I have just received information that my advance columns have reached objective.

0: Objective why?
1: Objective why, Your Excellency? That's good news, isn't it?
0: Yes. Everything works out according to my plans. I wish I could have told it to those Britishers at luncheon. Their digestion would have stopped completely.
1: If I may be permitted, Your Excellency gave them a very brilliant lecture. They will remember Field Marshal Rommel, or should I say, Professor Kronstetter.
0: Thank you, Davos.
1: For a moment, I was really afraid Your Excellency might put all the cards on the table and tell them about the five graves.
0: My tongue did itch. Such blind ignorance. I might have just as well shown them my map.
1: With the exact location of the five graves?
0: Come here, Davos.
1: Yes, Your Excellency.
0: Here is the map of Egypt. You, of course, know the answer. But would they have seen anything?
1: Not a thing, Your Excellency.
0: They have such complicated minds. They expect invisible ink. Maps that have to be warmed over fire, so held against the light to reveal secret pinpricks. Too simple for them, this.
1: I'm trying to look at it with an Englishman's eyes. Not a clue, just an ordinary map. There's nothing here that could give them a hint. Is there?
0: After I have taken Cairo, I shall send a postcard to number 10 Downing Street with the correct solution. Davos, all arrangements have been made for you.
1: Yes, Your Excellency.
0: You are leaving for Cairo this evening. You'll be taken by motorcycle to El Daba. From there, the guides will get you through the British lines.
1: This evening?
0: 9 o'clock.
1: That gives me 6 hours.
0: For what?
1: Oh, some things here. Unfinished business of no importance.
0: You can expect me on Sunday afternoon. We won't have any difficulty with objectives P or T, I'm sure.
1: P or T, Your Excellency. It seems improbable.
0: Have a lukewarm bath drawn for me in the Shepherd's Hotel in Cairo. The Royal Suite. In the evening, a command performance in the opera. Aida, in German. Omitting the second act, of course. It is too long and not too good. That'll be all, Davos.
1: Yes, Your Excellency. May I come in?
2: Yes.
1: What time is it, Moosh?
2: 6:30. I hear you are leaving.
1: That's right. Moosh, if there were a local florist, I'd offer you an armful of white lilacs with my humblest apologies.
2: For what?
1: I had an unpleasant idea about you, Moosh. Farid cleared it up. He told me about your brother. I'm sorry.
2: It's all right.
1: Well, now, let's see. Port Said? No, that's too far east.
2: What are you doing? What is that book?
1: The Tourist Guide. You know, Moosh, I not only have a club foot, I have a club brain. TP and Objective Y, does that mean anything to you?
2: TP and Y? Not a thing.
1: I tell you, it was maddening, Moosh. There was Rommel's map staring at me with everything in it. Eyes have I, but I see not. T-P-Y, what's the key? Where's the answer? Say, that's a pretty dress.
2: In Cairo, I wore it on Sunday.
1: Drifting down the Sharia Ibrahim Pasha with a white parasol over your shoulder.
2: There was a parasol that went with the dress.
1: Where is it?
2: In the shop. I could never quite afford it. The hand was real ivory. Maybe someday when I'm rich.
1: Objective why? Why?
2: Listen, either you stop talking like alphabet soup or you tell me.
1: I've gone through this thing writing down the name of every village, every oasis, every landmark that begins with P or T. There are dozens of them, but there isn't a Y in Egypt.
3: Hey, what have I said? Moosh, that's it, Moosh, that's it.
2: What is it?
3: Did you hear what I said? I said there isn't a Y in Egypt, but there is. There's Y and P and T. I've got it. E-G-Y-P-T, the five graves.
2: What five graves?
3: The five supply depots of Professor Rummel. Of course, no invisible ink, just a map of Egypt and printed across it, Egypt. And the letters, don't you see? Every letter marking a supply depot. Invisible because they're so visible, all over the map.
2: Just a moment. Since when was Rommel a professor?
3: I must see that map again. I must get back into his room.
2: Whose room?
3: Rommel's.
2: No, please don't. You've had such luck so far. You can leave. You're safe. Why risk your neck again? What for?
1: Thank you, Moosh. Before, you took pity on the neck of a married man. This time, you know, it's just my neck. Where's that agreeable mouth of yours? Oh, I'm sorry. I forgot. Wrong army. Well, I've got to get those maps.
2: Wait. They'll kill you.
1: We'll see. Goodbye, Moosh.

0: Field Marshal's quarters, the British soldier bends low over the map of Egypt. E-G-Y-P-T. Each letter marking a supply depot for the Africa, German Africa Corps. But now the sky overhead roars with planes. British planes. Returning to bomb Sidi Halfaya.
1: The maps, Lieutenant. I thought the field marshal's maps should not be left behind.
2: Good day. Very conscientious.
1: Thank you, sir.
2: Go on, get down the cellar.
1: Yes, sir.

0: Colonel. Tell me something, Doubles. When they arrived here, I understood you had been bombed into the cellar. Is that correct, Doubles?
1: Yes.
0: This cellar, Doubles?
1: Yes, Lieutenant.
0: And you dug yourself out, Doubles?
1: That's right, Lieutenant.
0: You are sure, Doubles?
1: Quite sure.
0: You're sure you are not dead, Doubles? Come here. Over here by the sugar barrel. Isn't it strange, Doubles? It seems to be the body of a man with yellow fingers and a club foot.
1: Yes, so it is.
2: Here! Neil! Come here! Outside, Spion!
1: Who is it?
3: Neil.
1: Come in. Hurry.
3: Why did you lock the door?
1: Now sit down there and listen to me.
3: You'd better go.
1: Sit down.
3: Go, please. Lieutenant Schwegler is coming.
1: Lieutenant Schwegler begs to be excused. He's dead. No screaming, please. He was shot.
3: You killed him?
1: Yes. Unfortunately, he ran across the late Mr. Davos. Fortunately, no one knows about it yet. They mustn't till tomorrow morning. Farid has full instructions. The body will be found down below in the sand outside this window. There'll be my waiter's jacket and my shirt with some blood on it, enough to prove I did it. Farid and you will work together.
3: Farid and I?
1: That's right. I need 6 hours to get through the German line.
3: Why did you kill him?
1: I said no screaming.
3: Why?
1: I'll tell you why. Because a little piece of paper has to get through to British headquarters, see? Just a piece of paper with some pencil marks on it. E-G-Y-P-T. That's why Farid and you must cover up till I get there. Is that clear?
3: Perfectly. You have killed two people. You have killed him and my brother. His only chance to get out alive. And now all you ask is that we cover up so you can get back to the British. Is that it? Like Dunkirk again?
1: Well, what about Dunkirk? Yes, some were left behind. French, Polish, Belgian, and English. Some. They had to be, if the rest were to carry on.
3: Carry on for what? Are there not enough dead already?
1: Oh, yes, there are a lot of dead, Moosh. In Tobruk, I saw them piled up at 100. In Sevastopol, they lay 10 deep. They were blown to bits in the repulse in the Prince of Wales. In Athens, they're dying of starvation, 400 a day. For what, Moosh? So that somebody like you can hold out a tin cup to a victorious lieutenant begging for a penny's worth of pity? It's not one brother that matters. It's a million brothers. It's not just one prison gate they might sneak open for you. It's all their gates that must go.
3: All right. Talk. You talk such big words. You have a million brothers. I'm small. I have only one. And I want him to live if it costs a piece of paper. I will see the field marshal himself.
4: So eine verfluchte Schweinerei! It's ja unerhört. Mate, come here.
3: Your Excellency.
4: Be quiet. This concerns your brother. You remember I advised you to approach this case through the Red Cross of the Quakers. You thought it wiser to approach it through a certain lieutenant. Did you? Well, I have just found out that this certain lieutenant has shown you some telegrams. Telegrams that were sent to Berlin and telegrams that were received from Berlin. They were never sent. They were never received. They are forgeries.
3: Oh, no.
4: We will wait for the certain lieutenant. I prefer to have him present.
5: Your Excellency.
4: Where is Schwegler?
5: You have found him here dead, Your Excellency. He was shot twice.
4: I see. Self-defense, of course, eh, mate? Speak up. Why did you do it?
3: Because I thought I could make a bargain with him. Because he lied to me. Because he was dirt. Because he was one of you.
4: First you made him forget that he was a German officer. Then you killed him because he was one. He was only 23. At 20 he was decorated in Poland for conspicuous gallantry in action. At 21 he was commanding a tank company. Best aide I ever had. A German officer with a brilliant future.
3: Yes. He might have become a field marshal with somebody on her knees before him. 2 steps back, please.
4: Schwein! Herr field marshal!
1: Well, what is it, Davos?
3: Oh, your spy wants to speak. I will say what there is to say. I knew you worked for him all these years, Davos. Get out of here, Davos. Get out.
4: What is it, Davos?
3: Get out!
1: If Your Excellency has no further orders, I'm about to leave for Cairo.
4: Nothing, Davos. Good luck.
3: Yes, Good luck, Davos.
1: Thank you. Sorry, come here.
6: Yes?
1: Tomorrow morning, give them the proof that Davos did it. Understand?
6: Uh-huh.
1: And will you say to her for me, God bless you. There's objective E, G, and Y, sir. They've used E and G already.
5: Yes. Well, I doubt if they'll ever use Y. Or objective P. Or objective T.
7: The English 8th Army under General Montgomery is still pursuing the Africa Corps. From El Alamein, they have pounded their way eastward step by step. Benghazi has been reoccupied in Sidi Barani. And today, the British forces entered Sidi Halfaya.
8: Come on, you Argies. Keep moving.
9: Hey, soldiers.
8: Who are these men? Italian prisoners. Millions of them. Keep moving, boys.
9: What's the mood, General Sebastiano?
8: What?
9: You know me?
1: That's right. As we say in Milano, it's a wise man that drops the short end of a stick, huh?
9: Who are you?
1: Well, soon you can lie in your tub and get rid of the fleas.
8: What fleas?
1: The ones you caught from lying down with the dogs, as we say in Milano.
9: Now I remember. Hello.
8: Arrivederci.
9: Arrivederci. L'aurora di bianco vestita.
6: Hurry. You have come back. Oh, it is good to have you here again, sir.
1: What happened? Where's Moose?
6: Well, maybe you would like to have number 5 this time with the good bathroom.
1: Oh, where is she? Tell me.
6: There was a trial that morning. I brought in the evidence as you told me. And they found her innocent of shooting Schwegler.
1: Well?
6: But they found her guilty of spreading enemy rumors. She kept on screaming in his face, "The British will be back! The British will be back!" They beat her and beat her, and then they led her out. One bullet would have been enough.
1: Where is she?
6: Out there on the desert. I put her with the other soldiers.
1: Show me, Sergeant.
6: There, sir. We buried her there.
1: Hello, Moose. Perhaps I should bend down so you can hear me better. I brought you that parasol, Moose, and the shop they swore it was real ivory. Let's hope so. It will give you some shade until we can come to take you back where there are trees and leaves and rivers and dew on the grass. Don't worry, Moose. We're after them now. When you feel the earth shake, that'll be our tanks and our guns and our lorries, thousands and thousands of them, British, French, and American. We're after them now, coming from all sides. We're going to blast the blazes out of them. We're going to pound and pound till the earth shakes like a great bell. Till it rings with a new song.

You have just heard, Five Graves to Cairo, by La Yo Spiro. 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

0: During the Harlem Renaissance, in the 1920s, writers introduced musical elements into their poems. 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
1: Colored Blues Singer by Kaunte Cullen.

Some weep to find the golden pear feeds maggots at the core, and some grow cold as ice and bear them prouder than before. But you go singing like the sea whose lover turns to land. You make your grief a melody and take it by the hand. Such songs the mellow bosom maids of Africa intone for lovers dead in hidden glades. Slow rotting flesh and bone. Such keenings tremble from the crawl, where sullen browed abides the second wife whose dark tears fail to draw him to her sides. Somewhere Jiritsa breaks her heart on cymbals, Verdi wrote. You tear the strings of your soul apart, blood dripping, note by note.

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2: The National Broadcasting Company presents another in a transcribed series of biographies in sound. They knew Bernard Shaw. In the next 55 minutes, you will hear from Sir Cedric Hardwicke, Rebecca West, Bertrand Russell, John Mason Brown, Lady Astor, Norman Thomas, Lily Palmer, and others who knew George Bernard Shaw. Now, to guide this study into the personality of the Irish playwright, here is NBC's critic at large, Leon Pearson. Mr. Pearson.
3: Ever since the turn of the century, we in the United States have been influenced by the wit and wisdom of George Bernard Shaw. For most of the 94 years of his life, Shaw shaped the mind of America. Feminism, socialism, militarism, politics, every sort of human behavior capable of being punctured by satire. For some 60 years, we have adored him, scorned him, rejected him, and paid him $1 million. Very few were unaffected by him, and if he were here today, he would look around and say,
4: "Now, where did you all come from? And what did you come to see? An old man who was once a famous playwright. Well, here is what is left of him. Not much to look at, is it? However, pleasant to be find that I have so many friends. It's almost the only thing that a man of letters, a writer, a playwright, artist, it's almost the only thing that he has left. And when I look round you, I see some Americans there. I have friends everywhere. And one man, a very famous man in his way, used to say that I had friends everywhere, that I hadn't an enemy in the world, and that none of my friends liked me."
3: Like him, Shaw was a man beyond ordinary likes and dislikes. He evoked extremes of adoration and abomination, and the people gathered here run the gamut of those feelings.
5: He was very insulting and very rude.
6: He had a big heart.
7: All intellect and no heart.
8: All children adored him.
6: He succeeded in offending almost everybody.
8: He was an event.
9: Who the hell was Bernard Shaw?
3: Who was he? Well, he was one of the two most important playwrights of all time. The number of actors, British and American, who have risen to fame with Shaw would make a who's who in the theater. Sir Cedric Hardwicke.
9: He was my godfather in the theater in many ways, because it was owing to Shaw's personal interest in me that I really, given my big opportunities in the theater. I recall Shaw saying to me once, at the conclusion of a rehearsal, "You know, Cedric," he said, "you're my fourth favorite actor." And I said, "Naturally, who are the other three?" And he said, "The three Marx brothers." I think that both in his writing and in our relationship, the thing that impressed me and pleased me more than anything else was his devotion to the profession of acting. And I don't think many actors realize that but for a handful of men, of which, of course, Bernard Shaw is an outstanding example, Shakespeare is another, but for these men, actors would never have obtained the recognition that they have today. And I think they would be little more than vagabonds, strolling players, performing clowns. But a great deal of what these men have written and done for us has rubbed off on us, and today we are a recognized profession, and with a few outstanding exceptions, considered fairly respectable people. Bernard Shaw, as a director, of course, was very much more concerned, perhaps, with the meaning and significance of his plays than he was with effective performances. But his one passion, of course, was clarity in speaking. He would say on occasions, "What do you mean by a live horse? I haven't written a line about a live horse. I suppose you're trying to say life force." Shaw was not a director in the sense of a modern director of plays. He was not a schoolmaster who taught his actors how to act. He always thought that the actors could give him as much as he could give them. I remember frequently Shaw interrupting actors, including myself, saying, you know, the trouble is that you're following my directions. And you'd say, well, Mr. Shaw, isn't that what you want? He would say, no, these directions are put in not for the actor. They are put in for the reader, and I expect my actors to give me something very much better than I can give them.
3: Lily Palmer went to Shaw to read for Cleopatra.
5: He was very insulting and very rude, and I got terribly angry. I was told, you know, to stand up because once you get intimidated, then you're finished. He doesn't like it. And then afterwards, he made me laugh so much. 2 weeks later, an old friend of his saw him, and that's what he told him. He said, I made her angry, and I made her laugh. I wanted to see what she looked like. I mean, she's all right. She'll pass. He talked, of course, of his early production of Caesar and Cleopatra, in which there's a man being killed off stage and has to give a loud cry. And the old boy said to me, nobody ever cried the right way for me until I went backstage and I gave such a cry, he said. And his little thin frame shook when he tried to show me the cry he gave. So that led to conversations about stage cries. And I said, have you ever heard Sir Laurence Olivier's great cry in Oedipus when he finds out he's married his mother? No, he said no, and he put his finger behind his ear because he was a little deaf. And I went into a large and what I thought absolutely beautiful description of Larry's great cry. And the old boy listened and said, well, I think that's all wrong. I said, why, Mr. Shaw? Well, to start with, he said, why should that chap Oedipus, why should he be so upset when he finds he's married his mother? Should have added to his affection?
10: Shaw was a shocker. One of the first plays of Shaw's to be presented here, Mrs. Warren's Profession, was so shocking to Anthony Comstock and the Society for the Suppression of Vice that the producer, Arthur Daly, was arrested and brought to trial for an offense to morals. Shaw the blasphemer and the iconoclast. All great truths, he said, begin as blasphemies. Lawrence Langner, co-director of the Theatre Guild, became Shaw's principal producer in this country.
11: Curiously enough, his heart was always in his plays that were iconoclastic. He liked to knock things down more than he liked to build things up. And I have a letter from him in which he said, to my disgust, people say that St. Joan is my best play. One of the most important things about him was that he did not like anybody to cut any of his plays. He seemed to have an uncanny habit of finding out what was going on. For instance, somebody wanted to do one of his plays in a certain theater, and he cabled back and said, no, you can't do that. They're pulling the road up in front of that theater. After a few of these happenings, I went back to London, and I said to GBS, how is it that you know about these things? Who tells you this? So he said, well, there's one of my admirers there, an old lady, and she goes to the theater with a book on her lap, and she checks on every word that's in the play to see that the actors are saying it. I had occasion from time to time to ask him to cut his plays, and he would always object to it. St. Joan, it was so long that we cabled to him and told him that the people were missing the last train home. Wouldn't he please cut it? Well, we got a cable back which read as follows. Run later trains.
10: Modesty was not one of the failings of George Bernard Shaw. He said in the apple cart, one man that has a mind and knows it can always beat 10 who haven't and don't. Clearly, he had himself in mind. He had himself in mind in everything he wrote. Drama critic John Mason Brown knew him personally.
8: The truth is, of course, that Shaw was more than a dramatist. He was more than a man. He was, in the realm of ideas as well as in the theater, an event. He was a person who never waited for the government, as he said, to give him the order of merit, because he had long ago bestowed that on himself. The world, in general, is apt to think of Shaw, thought of him when he was alive, and remembers him as someone who was a pantaloon, if not a downright buffoon. But Shaw, to me, seems quite different. I used to try to maintain that part of his mind must have been made out of the kneecap of Leon Errold, because just at the moment when you expected to cross the stage, it tottered, and the serious thought collapsed. But Shaw, the Puritan, moved straight in to the realm of conscience with laughter as his weapon. He fooled because he felt men and women were so frequently foolish. He said he seemed witty. This was Shaw's own explanation. Not because he was witty, but because he dared to tell the truth. And the average people were so embarrassed by truth that they laughed in his presence rather than recognize its validity. What confused people was that he dared, in the presence of goodness, to laugh, even if he attacked a church. What he did was to throw a stone through a stained glass window, not to attack the religion, but to let the fresh air and the light in. He was the enemy of anything that kept air and light out.
10: In 1928, Shaw tried to bring light and air to the subject of communism. His Intelligent Woman's Guide to Socialism and Capitalism became a best-selling tract in which he declared, and this is a quotation, "Would you ever have supposed from reading the newspapers that communism, instead of being a wicked invention of Russian revolutionaries and British and American desperados, is a highly respectable way of sharing our wealth?" But was he profound or merely stimulating and witty? Bertrand Russell says,
12: "Shaw, like many witty men, considered wit an adequate substitute for wisdom. Indeed, I think that his wit, like that of many famous humorists, was developed as a defense against expected hostile ridicule. He could defend any idea, however silly, so cleverly as to make those who did not accept it look like fools. When I was young, we all made a show of thinking no better of ourselves than of our neighbors. Shaw found this effort wearisome and had already given it up when he first burst upon the world. It used to be the custom among clever people to say that Shaw was not unusually vain, but only unusually candid. I came to think later on that this was a mistake. Like Tolstoy, he couldn't believe in the importance of anything he didn't know. Shaw was at his best as a controversialist. If there was anything silly or anything insincere about his opponent, Shaw would seize on it unerringly, to the delight of all those who were on his side in the controversy. At the beginning of the First World War, he published his Common Sense about the War. Although he did not write as a pacifist, he infuriated most patriotic people by refusing to acquiesce in the hypocritical high moral tone of the government and its followers. He was entirely praiseworthy in this sort of way, until he fell a victim to adulation of the Soviet government and suddenly lost the power of criticism and of seeing through humbug if it came from Moscow. Excellent as he was in controversy, he was not nearly so good when it came to setting forth his own opinions, which were somewhat chaotic. Shaw had many qualities which deserve great admiration. He was completely fearless. He expressed his opinions with equal vigor, whether they were popular or unpopular. He was merciless towards those who did not deserve mercy, but sometimes also to those who did deserve it.
10: Shaw believed in the importance of socialism and preached it out of doors from a cart in Hyde Park and indoors in the bosom of the Fabian Society. He fought with H.G. Wells over leadership of that group. John Parker knows the story. He is General Secretary of the Fabian Society.
13: He was a very good soapbox orator. He enjoyed standing on street corners and the heckling that took place and the rows that took place, particularly when he was a young man. He was also a very good lecturer. The famous prefaces to Shaw's plays were nearly all was originally lectures that he gave. But just because the press wouldn't report any of them, he came to the conclusion he would get them across to the world in some other way, and so he turned them into prefaces and put them in front of his plays. He was also a very good debater. He had many famous battles with H.G. Wells, the novelist, in trying to prevent him from getting control of the Fabian Society. The new gang, led by H.G. Wells, tried to oust the old gang, led by Shaw and the Webbs. Every business meeting was a debate between them. Now, Wells was a very bad speaker, but a very good writer. He had a very falsetto, high voice, and when he made his case, Shaw only had to arise to knock him on all, about on all sides. But in the end, Wells packed up and walked out, giving up his efforts to capture the Fabian Society and make it a more revolutionary body. Shaw was also a very pronounced feminist in the days when it was unpopular for a man to be a feminist. He greatly respected his wife's judgment, but he's very down indeed on any woman, however important, if he thought she was letting her sex down.
10: And Shaw adored the reactions he aroused by being a feminist or by being a reformer of any kind. The American socialist Norman Thomas appraises Shaw, the British socialist.
14: I'm inclined to agree with those who, at the time of George Bernard Shaw's death, proclaimed him in accents of praise or blame as more responsible than any single Briton for the kind and degree of socialism achieved in Great Britain. It was a verdict which Shaw himself would have greeted with mixed emotions. But he never would have denied the importance of socialism in his own life or the extent of his devotion to it. His greatest contribution was his role in the Fabian Society, which played so vital a part in creating and propagandizing British-type socialism and bringing into being the British Labour Party. Few Americans know that the Shaw, who was so contemptuous in refusing requests to speak in America, devoted 12 years, while his star was steadily rising as critic and playwright, to speaking three times a week on street corners and in obscure halls for the socialist cause. But he was far from content with the new conventions and new limitations of labor unionism and parliamentary socialism. The unfortunate thing was that in his old age, this discontent, as well as certain implications in his own philosophy, made the author of it join the apologists for dictatorship and political inquisition. For example, in 1938, Shaw wrote Lady Astor that, I quote, "all anti-Mussolinians are idiots," close quote. In one of his famous prefaces, Days of Judgment, written, I think, in 1934 or 35, Shaw defended the Russian political inquisition as necessary and on the whole mild and merely temporary. As late as September 1939, after the terrible purges in the USSR and after Stalin had joined Hitler in the rape of Poland, Shaw hailed the cruel and cynical dictator as the greatest of statesmen. From afar, he hymned the praise of the communist regime, which at close at hand would have destroyed him. It was a melancholy spectacle of the fallibility of great minds and the frightening appeal of communism to strangely assorted temperaments. But at home in England, the old Shaw never crusaded for communism as the young Shaw had crusaded for socialism. The labor and socialist movement in Britain, if a bit stodgy and prosy for Shaw's taste, was essentially wiser than the genius to whom it had owed so much. I find it a bit comforting that sometimes the people collectively are wiser than the pundits.
10: People wiser than pundits. I dare say if Shaw were alive today, aged 99, he would be agitating the people to drop the H-bomb off the surface of the earth. Shaw was a pacifist. Here is the doctrine in his own voice.
4: The pacifist movement against war takes as its charter the ancient document called the Sermon on the Mount. The sermon is a very moving exhortation, and it gives you one first-rate tip, which is to do good to those who despitefully use you and persecute you. I, who am a much-hated man, have been doing that all my life, and I can assure you that there is no better fun, but such a command as love one another, as I see it, is a stupid refusal to accept the facts of human nature. Pray, are we lovable animals? Do you love the rate corrector? Do you love Mr. Lloyd George? And if you do you love Mr. Winston Churchill? Have you an all-embracing affection for Messrs. Mussolini, Hitler, Franco? I do not love all these gentlemen, and even if I did,
1: How could I offer myself to them as a delightfully lovable person? I find I cannot like myself without so many reservations that I look forward to my death, which cannot now be far off, as a good riddance. The lesson we have to learn is that our dislike for certain persons, or even for the whole human race, does not give us any right to injure our fellow creatures, however odious they may be. As I see it, the social rule must be live and let live.
10: Live and let live. But if words could kill, Shaw would have murdered millions. His secretary put up with him for 30 years. She became Shaw-proof and admired him to the end. Blanche Patch.
15: He was an ideal employer. Nothing ever upset him. He never seemed to worry. Of course, I made mistakes sometimes. But he took it for granted I'd done my best. I may say, he always forgot to thank one when I'd done a very hard job. Not one word did he ever give me praise, but then that was typical of the man. He was very satisfied with it. I remember the only little fallout I had with him, and that was by letter, was that during his latter years, when of course I was getting older, and he was then engaging a man whose presence I resented very much as in the place, as taking on some of the work. And he said that he was doing it to relieve me, to make my work easier. And he said, I'm only going to leave you the typing. Well, I wrote to him and I said, I know it's only your love of teasing makes you say that you are now looking on me as a mere typist. Well, then he wrote to me and he said, my dear Blanche, you've given me a jolt at last. We have been together all these years, during which you have transcribed almost every word I have written, and you have seen nothing in them but a love of teasing, a form of cruelty which I specially abhor and have never practiced. To save you from being written off as the stupidest woman on earth, I must give you a testimonial. You are sure proof, but you are not in the least stupid, that you are sober, honest, industrious, and have been for countless years in your present post goes without saying. You are intelligent, sensible, self-reliant, kindly, useful, competent, and almost unbelievably even-tempered and self-controlled. You are the least vain and touchy woman in the world. The trouble you have not given me and the help you have given me are immeasurable, and no man knows your value better than I do. It has been a great advantage to us both that you have been completely unaffected by my doctrine and my philosophy and held your own against it. But it has had one drawback. You have mistaken my philosophy for mere fun and malice. I am horrified.
10: There he is, tongue in cheek again, with his secretary, with his public, with his publishers. Dodd, Mead and Company were his publishers here in this country for 20 years. Edward Dodd, Jr.,
16: we learned early and we learned fast what sort of man we were associated with. He wrote his own contract, as lucid, precise, fair, and legal a document as I've ever seen. And also, of course, entirely unconventional and unlike any other author-publisher agreement. We questioned one provision. The contract was to run for 5 years only. Let me read you from his letter answering our query. He starts his letter off with the gay old refrain from Whitcomb Fair. Dear Dodds both, Chase, Meade's ghost, Lewis, old Uncle Tom Cobley and all. The limit of 5 years will probably be quite forgotten by us, as the agreement goes on automatically to all eternity if we are satisfied with it. But if Frank goes mad and Edward takes to drink and Chase is hanged and Lewis takes to publishing pornographic literature and is Comstock for it, how am I to get out unless I can break at 6 months' notice? From that day forth, solemnity never existed again. Shaw wrote the first draft of most of his plays in shorthand, a shorthand he had devised largely for himself, and his secretary, Blanche Patch, is said to be the only person who could decipher it. His manuscripts and final draft were models of perfection, and never has a typographical error been found, and always the most minute corrections and alterations were made in his own hand. After the manuscript was in type, let me quote from a letter he once wrote to a rare book dealer. I shall always disparage relics because I am an Irish Protestant in the marrow of my bones. I tear up manuscripts with savage glee, though I suppose you could sell them all for me at £300 an ounce. I tore up St. Joan, except for 10 pages, which had dates on them, and I did the same with the apple cart. So if ever you are offered the complete original manuscript for a million or so, beware. They will be forgeries. After the book was published, let me quote again. I will have nothing to do with schools and colleges at any price. No book of mine shall ever, with my consent, be that damnable thing, a schoolbook. Let them buy the dollar editions if they want them. By a school edition, they mean an edition with notes and prefaces, full of material for such questions as, give the age of Bernard Shaw's great aunt when he wrote You Never Can Tell, and state the reasons for believing that the inscription on her tombstone at Ballyhooley is incorrect. The experienced students read the notes and prefaces and not the plays, and forever after loathe my very name.
10: Now that Shaw is gone, some of his best friends come forward to tell of his private life as they would not have done earlier. An English actress, Lilla McCarthy, was starred in The Devil's Disciple, Fanny's First Play, and others. Today she is Lady Lilla Keeble. She knew GBS as a friend at home at Ayot St. Lawrence.
17: Sunday at Ayot St. Lawrence was a day of quiet and rest. Early in the morning, Shaw would run round the garden doing his breathing exercises. After breakfast, we would walk in the country lanes and sometimes carry on our conversation with quotations from Shakespeare or Dickens. His memory was amazing. In the afternoon, he spent a great deal of time in the dark room developing photographs. In between whiles, he would play his pianola. Music seemed to mean more to Shaw than literature. He declared that his master in drama was Mozart. But this I would like to stress. There were no hectic discussions and no displays of cleverness. Shaw is the best companion in the world. He never forces conversation when he is alone with his friends. In those days, he was a very strong swimmer. I was not. He used to tell me to put one hand on his shoulder and just swim on and on. We would find ourselves well out to sea. Then a change would come over Shaw, a sea change. He was vigorous on land, but when swimming, he became tranquil. He would say as we swam, we are in another world, Lilla. And if I were afraid, have no fear, Lilla. Gently and slowly does it. Shaw was always a chivalrous and kind man, but you must not tell him so.
10: Too late to tell him so, but others would. Lord Astor, son of Lady Astor, remembers that Christmas always meant a visit from Shaw at Cliveden, the Astor estate.
18: The first year he came, all us children were very, very nervous what this famous man would be like. But he was a man of the most charming manners imaginable, who was absolutely delightful to children. He wasn't in the least frightening, and we all adored him. He was very tall, very slim, with his sort of Santa Claus face and beard. A strong Irish brogue, he used to wear peculiarly cut knickerbocker suits and knitted gloves with a sort of Argyle check on them. He used to get up before breakfast and stride in an exaggerated walk the whole quarter mile down to the fountain and back. One would see this peculiar figure. He was the most delightful conversationalist who used to enjoy showing off. He would love to tease and to exaggerate and to pull people's leg. He was a wonderful actor, and he liked to do imitations, including one of himself. His own voice played on a record of different speeds. He used to say that a certain famous English actor would never allow himself to do anything on a gramophone, because if it was put a little too slow, his inherent Cockney voice appeared. And he used to say that if he was put on slow, it was like any old Irish beggar in the streets of Dublin trying to get a sixpence. and then it became rather like an Irish lawyer talking, and then it became for a moment normal, then it became madder and madder, and then it just madder like a going head like that.
19: We had the whole family roaring with laughter as the old boy gesticulated this glorious, rich Irish accent.
18: And as I said, all children adored him.
10: Lady Astor once said, when Mrs. Shaw died, she left him to me.
5: You see, she didn't trust women. She didn't like many women. She liked Mrs. Webb, Beatrice Webb, and she was devoted to me because I was devoted to her. And I never have been the kind of woman women were jealous of, you see. And so she left him to me. He adored Charlotte, and she adored him. They were very, very happy. And when she was ill, she took ill during the war, you know. I was down in Plymouth, and she said, you must come at once, Charlotte's ill. So I started up at once, and I got there, and it was too late. And then the next day, when the funeral came on, he came by to take me to the funeral. And I, just by way of making conversation, I said, G.B.S., did our Charlotte like your mother? And he said, she adored her till she got me, but once she got me, she paid no attention to my mother. And we, on the way to the funeral, believe it or not, we began reminiscing, and before we got there, I said, G.B.S., pull yourself together, we're going. He said, no, he said, I buried Charlotte last night. I said, what'd you do? He said, for 2 hours, I played all the things she liked on the piano. He was a beautiful player. He adored Charlotte. Mm. And he was really never the same man without, after she left. Well, I'd go to see him every day, and I went to see him on the Monday, and he had his accent. And he looked and he said, what have you come to heal me with, Christian Science? I said, no, I haven't come to heal you. I've come to bury you. It's about the time you were dying. And then, of course, he began to laugh, and he said, I wish you'd come, Nancy. I can't stay here any longer. If any of you had come in, his brain would have been as brilliant as ever. For he hadn't lost his memory, none of his faculties. But he did say that last day, he kept saying, I think of Charlotte so often. He was the cleanest minded, he was the kindest, he was the simplest man, but he was an actor, and he was Irish. And whenever, not that he ever went back to Ireland, but whenever he wanted to get out a thing, he said, I'm not English, I'm Irish.
10: English friends of this Irishman, warm English friends. But Shaw was an Irish rebel to the last. What do the Irish say? With unmistakable accent and accuracy, author Frank O'Connor says,
20: I think Irish people have always had an especial fondness for Shaw, even though they saw so very little of him. He was gay, and as Yeats said of him, he was the only man who could really smite their enemies for them. But all the same, there was a mystery about that very kind man, and I think I know what it was. You see, Shaw's father was a bit of a drinker. Finally, his wife and daughter left him. But Shaw stayed on with him in Dublin for about a year. And then Shaw left him too. And up to the time of his marriage, not only did Shaw never revisit Ireland, but he wouldn't stay in a hall where the Irish question was being discussed. Shaw says somewhere in some book, I suppose you could say we deserted him. They did a great deal more than desert him. Not only had they deserted him, they'd left him to die alone and to be buried alone. Now, there are cold-hearted people to whom things like that mean nothing at all. But the warm-hearted, generous Shaw wasn't one of them. Shaw just wasn't a theoretical skunk like Cézanne, who was too busy to go to his old mother's funeral. Shaw was an ordinary human being, and you don't do things like that unless you've already been deeply hurt. And you don't do them even then, without hurting yourself worse. And that's, I think, what makes him so different from other great Irishmen. His childhood was exactly like Joyce's or Yeats. But whereas, when they left Ireland, one went to study St. Thomas Aquinas and the other to study William Blake, Shaw went to the British Museum to study the manners and rules of good society, the only Irishman who ever brought himself up on an etiquette book. Now, there's a gap in Shaw's work where the heart, and he had a big heart, should be. It comes out whenever deep emotion is called for, as, for instance, when he describes in a letter the cremation of his sister. Lucy burned with a bright blue flame, he says. Now, there's an almost hysterical evasion of emotion. Make what you like of that. It's just another aspect of Shaw, and I don't profess to understand it. He's the only great extrovert that we have in Ireland, and yet his work is haunted by the problem of the introvert. But that fact that the mystic and the poet in him were oppressed doesn't mean that they weren't there. They were there, all right. Abbe, the Irish poet, could never have said, "And yet, if ever an angel of God walked this earth in the form of a man, his name was Bernard Shaw."
3: An angel, did you say? Well, to a certain American author, an offending angel, Vincent Sheehan.
6: At times, during his years, he succeeded in offending almost everybody. I can remember I lunched at his house on the day when the fall of France was announced. I was, of course, very shaken, journalism being my profession primarily. I was very shaken indeed, and I was shocked to the depths by the way Mr. Shaw carried on. He held forth all through lunch about what a lucky thing it was that the French had finally caved in. And he said, now they'll fulfill the ambition of the past four centuries. They'll be able to make war on England. That's what they've always wanted to do. Well, I was very, very shocked. And thought, well, this is no time for buffoonery, and so on and so forth. But you know, he was very nearly right. They came within an inch of making war.

0: would have ever gained a following. And I think the proof of that lies in John Bull's Other Ireland, in which he confidently applied his ideas to Ireland and predicted that if that country attained home rule, that would be the end of Roman Catholicism within its frontiers, which has certainly not been the case. But Bernard Shaw was a great writer because, in a way, in an age which had let its prose get tired and shopworn, he wrote beautiful 18th century English. It's always refreshing to read his prefaces. There really is language that lives. And also he had a gift of poetical intuition of character. He could travel further back into the soul than most other explorers, and he could find the fantasies that lie in its furthest depths. I don't feel that he'd anything to say about St. Joan, which was new or interesting from an intellectual point of view. But he showed by sight and sound that peculiar kind of courage, very downright, yet quite magical, which through the ages men have always seen in their dreams as the armour of virgin youth. There were many dramatists of his own time who knew quite well what they were doing, and they pursued their proper aims with sometimes more craft and good sense than he did. I think Goldsworthy was in several ways a better dramatist, and Brier was a much better social dramatist from the point of view of sense. But it was Shaw, and Shaw only, who created the great, the truly great St. Joan.
1: The record shows no comment by Shaw on Rebecca West, but on women in general, on marriage, oh yes, some of the best Shavian phrases. From Man and Superman, hear now the voices of Charles Laughton, Charles Boyer, and Agnes Moorehead.
2: Marriage is the most licentious of human institutions.
3: Oh, well, really?
2: I say the most licentious of human institutions. That is the secret of its popularity. And a woman seeking a husband is the most unscrupulous of all the beasts of prey. The confusion of marriage with morality has done more to destroy the conscience of the human race than any other single error. Come, and I do not look shocked. You know better than any of us that marriage is a man trap, baited with simulated accomplishments and elusive idealizations.
4: And men, I suppose, never throw off the mask when their bird is in the net. The husband never becomes negligent, selfish, brutal. Oh, never.
2: What do these recriminations prove, Anna? Only that the hero is as gross an imposture as the heroine.
4: Oh, it's all nonsense. Most marriages are perfectly comfortable.
2: Perfectly is a strong expression, Anna. What you mean is that sensible people make the best of one another. Send me to the galleys and chain me to the prisoner whose number happens to be next before mine, and I must accept the inevitable and make the best of the companionship. Many such companionships, they tell me, are touchingly affectionate, and most are at least tolerably friendly, but that does not make a chain a desirable ornament, nor the galleys an abode of bliss.
4: Oh, pooh, at all events. Let me take an old woman's privilege again and tell you flatly that marriage peoples the world and debauchery does not.
2: Well, you have done your best, you virtuous ladies and others of your way of thinking. You have taught women to value their own youth, health, shapeliness, and refinement above all things. Well, what place have squalling babies, household cares in this exquisite paradise of the senses and emotions? Is it not the inevitable end of it all that the human will shall say to the human brain, invent me a means by which I can have beauty, passion, without their wretched penalties, their trials, their worries, their illnesses and agonies and risks of death, their retinue of servants and doctors and schoolmasters?
5: All this, Señor Don Juan, is realized here in my realm.
1: Shaw once said, "The fickleness of the women I love is only equaled by the constancy of the women who love me." But did he care for women? Leonard Lyons.
6: Someone mentioned Dr. Freud's comment about him, "All intellect and no heart." "That's nonsense," said Shaw. "I've been to the movies and felt an irresistible desire to kiss Mae West." When Morris Evans was cast

0: In St. Joan, Shaw suggested, have a man play St. Joan. In Shakespeare's time, men played women's roles. Men make the best women anyway. When he was introduced to the tennis champion, Helen Wills, he said, when players are as pretty as you are, tennis should be played in high grass and without a ball. And to a well-known Minsky stripteaser, he wrote, as long as more people will pay to see a naked body than to see a naked brain, the drama will languish.
1: But the naked brain of Shaw pulled him in at the box office. Shaw resisted women for a long time. He married at the age of 40. Married his nurse, Charlotte Payne Townsend. And he said later, she wouldn't let me get out of bed until I married her. But they lived together until she died at the age of 86. Sir Cedric Hardwick, what was the marriage like?
2: Mrs. Shaw certainly was a tremendous protector of him. She kept people away from him, and she also looked after his creature comforts. She understood his strange diets extremely well, and I suppose found many of them very trying. She very frequently complained to me that when she went abroad, she had great difficulty in finding the right kind of vegetarian foods for him. He liked various sorts of nuts and things, so that I imagine that she had quite a hard life in keeping house for him. But of course, naturally, living with Shaw, she had to listen to him a great deal, because anybody who was near Shaw had to listen to him a great deal. And she very infrequently herself said very much, though she would occasionally contradict him or prompt him, much to his annoyance. But I sometimes wonder whether, in the case of Shaw, it was the case of a woman having the last word, even against Bernard Shaw, because when she died, she left her money to an institution, as you know, for teaching the Irish good manners.
1: The truth is, Mrs. Shaw was often bored with her garrulous husband. She'd heard his stories too often. But she knew how to handle him. Bertrand Russell recalls a certain luncheon.
3: Lunching with Mr. and Mrs. Shaw in Adelphi Terrace was a somewhat curious experience. Mrs. Shaw was a very able manager and used to provide Shaw with such a delicious vegetarian meal that the guests all regretted their more conventional menu. But he could not resist a somewhat frequent repetition of his favorite anecdotes. Whenever he came to his uncle, who committed suicide by putting his head in a carpet bag and then shutting it, a look of unutterable boredom used to appear on Mrs. Shaw's face. And if one was sitting next to her, one had to take care not to listen to Shaw. This, however, did not prevent her from solicitude for him. I remember a luncheon at which a young and lovely poetess was present in the hopes of reading her poems to Shaw. As we said goodbye, Shaw informed us that she was staying behind for this purpose. Nevertheless, when we departed, we found her on the mat. Mrs. Shaw, having maneuvered her there by methods which I was not privileged to observe. When I learnt, not long afterwards, that this same lady had cut her throat at Wells because he refused to make love to her, my respect for Mrs. Shaw became even greater than before.
1: A woman of strategy. It might even be said that her strategy led to Shaw's writing St. Joan. Lawrence Langner tells it,
4: the only reason that St. Joan was given was because Mrs. Shaw wanted him to write it. And she used to spread copies of books about St. Joan all over the house. There'd be one at the side of his bed table, there'd be one on the dining room table. And one day, he came down and said to her, you know, I've got a wonderful idea. I'm going to write a play about St. Joan.
1: His idea. But she was not the only woman who stimulated him. During their 45 years of married life, Shaw carried on a correspondence, mostly romantic and affectionate, with another woman, Mrs. Patrick Campbell. The love affair began in 1912 when Shaw called at the home of Mrs. Campbell in London to discuss his Pygmalion. I fell head over ears in love, he says. With the ecstasy of a lovelorn schoolboy, he wrote, Stella, Stella, Stella, Stella, and on, Stella, Stella, 28 times he wrote it, and then I think of you with a frightful yearning, with a tragic despair, to this beautiful woman of the stage. I am deeply faithful to you, faithful beyond all love. And to this Mrs. Campbell replied, such a wonderful, beautiful letter. If I could write like you, I would write letters to God. He complained that he could not write poetry to express his love. With a wry humor, he said, "If I try to make verses, I can think of no rhyme for Stella but umbrella. And only too damn well I love Mrs. Campbell and horrors of that sort." This was a secret love, but not a secret admiration. As for Mrs. Shaw, apparently she was aware of both. Alexander Walcott tells of lunching once with Shaw and his wife, and this is a quotation, when Shaw talked about Stella Campbell for an hour and a half, until Mrs. Shaw was driven to beating a tattoo with her salad fork as a way of warning him that she couldn't stand another word on the subject. And yet, if Mrs. Shaw could have known the whole truth, she might have been less concerned. The whole truth seems to be that Shaw was in love only as a vegetarian. The yearnings he knew were spiritual and intellectual. Shaw was always looking at himself in his own intellectual mirror, and that scrutiny kept him from any rash act of love. Letters, yes, but only letters. When Mrs. Campbell, who was a widow, realized this, she quite promptly married another man. And in looking back on their affair, she wrote rather wearily, "I knew you were playing the solicitor stunt. It creeps into all you say and write and do, with the exception of one or two lovely letters to me, the stunt that wearies me so much, that has worried me for years, that has stood in the way of your being a Shakespeare, a poet." By now, Mrs. Campbell was quite disillusioned and old and tired and in financial need. She proposed the publication of their correspondence. Shaw wanted to edit out all intimate passages. She argued this would ruin the effect, and he replied, "If they are love letters from a married man to a woman who is not his wife, and who is engaged at the time to another man whom she has subsequently married, the difficulty becomes a wild impossibility. If the man publishes them, he is a blackguard. If the woman publishes them, she is a rotter and a courtesan. You might as well ask me why you should not pick pockets or sell yourself on the street." Now that all three principals are dead, Mrs. Campbell, Mrs. Shaw, and GBS himself, the story can be told. It is told in the publication of the letters, the secret, fervent, passionate letters in which this great intellect, who scoffed at the human frailty of love and always wrote with his tongue in his cheek, spelled out his own love with his heart upon his sleeve. They tell the story not only of an amazing love affair, but I think the story of Shaw's own limitations. Perhaps it's not too much to say that only a man who could make desperate love to a woman by correspondence and still leave her alone, only such a man could so skillfully animate the creatures of his own imagination and still leave them grimacing and kicking like puppets in the end. When Shaw was a blithe young spirit of 72, he wrote to Mrs. Campbell on death as follows. "When I am dead, my dearest, sing no sad songs for me, but cast my spells on Mr. Wells and ask a handsome fee." Among the guests at Shaw's 90th birthday party was Leonard Lyons.
0: "At my age," said Shaw, "every new breath is an adventure." He didn't want to be a centenarian. "I dread it," he said. "And as for wanting to live my life over again, no, it would be a confession that I have wasted it." Shaw was courteous that birthday afternoon, although he said, "Courtesy is a waste of time, and at 90 I have no time to spare." To the ladies, he smiled, "I should be the most sought after of men. I'm the ideal catch, a rich widower, 90 years old." Once he wrote me, "I could not afford to marry till I was past 40. Since then, I've made enough, and enough is as good as a feast." Enough? At 91, he was collecting over $200,000 a year in royalties from America. More royalties than any other playwright in the history of the theater. "I am now a classic," he said, "but better than Shakespeare, because I am a classic who still collects 15% royalties. Perhaps in another 1,000 years, he said, at I.O. St. Lawrence, when the world has read all my books and learned from them to be reasonable, then there will be an age fit for anybody to grow old in." The end was near. He paid his bills, rechecked his papers and his will, and got his affairs in order. "I don't mind," said Bernard Shaw. "It's just as if I were going away on a vacation."
1: Shortly before Shaw went away on that vacation, he was visited by Sir Cedric Hardwicke.
2: "The last time I saw Bernard Shaw was the summer before he died. He frequently referred to his age, which is, I think, irritated him and annoyed him very much. When his powers began to fail, he complained very frequently that he couldn't die. He said he tried to die many times, but that he hadn't succeeded so far. I had taken my boy, who was at that time, I think, 18, to see him. And just as we were leaving, he drew himself up to his full shaven 6 feet, you know, and said in his own distinctive way, "Well, Edward," he said, "one day you'll be very proud, probably, to say to your friends, 'I once shook hands with Bernard Shaw.'" Then he paused and he said, "And your friends will say, 'And who the hell was Bernard Shaw?'"
1: Who is he? Well, I should say that Shaw belongs to an age not for all time. Yet what he has done to this age, spoofing it, shocking it, pricking it, shaping it, will be recorded for all time. Indeed, he is so close to us that his spirit seems to hover over this hour. Though he is gone, he couldn't bear not to be part of all this and to say goodbye again.
5: Before I go, let me give a word of advice. The way to have a happy life is to be too busy doing what you like all the time, having no time left to you to consider whether you're happy or not. And, oh, look here, I'm getting talking. I must stop. Well, it's very pleasant to have seen you all here and to think that you are my audience and all that, because I'm a born actor myself. I like an audience. I'm like a child in that respect. Well, goodbye. Goodbye. Goodbye. Goodbye, all of you.
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0: HistoryRadio.org now takes a brief look at the life of the 18th century playwright, Oliver Goldsmith. But first, an admission by the great humorist himself.
1: You scarcely can conceive how much 8 years of disappointment, anguish, and study have worn me down. Imagine to yourself a pale, melancholy visage, with two great wrinkles between the eyebrows, with an eye disgustingly severe, and a big wig, and you may have a perfect picture of my present appearance. I can neither laugh nor drink, have contracted a hesitating, disagreeable manner of speaking, and a visage that looks ill nature itself. In short, I have thought myself into a settled melancholy, and an utter disgust of all that life brings with it. 1759.

0: Oliver Goldsmith was born in 1728 in Pallas, a little out-of-the-way Irish village. His father was a clergyman and farmer, with a large family and very little money. He was a dear, simple, kindly man. A man he was to all the country dear, and passing rich with 40 pounds a year. 2 years after Oliver was born, his father moved to Lissoy, another and better parish. Little Oliver began to learn very early, but his first teacher thought him stupid. "Never was there such a dull boy," she said. She managed, however, to teach him the alphabet, and at 6 he went to the village school of Lissoy. Paddy Byrne, the master there, was an old soldier. He had fought under Marlborough. He had wandered the world seeking and finding adventures. His head was full of tales of wild exploits, of battles, of ghosts and fairies, too, for he was an Irishman and knew and loved the Celtic lore. Besides all this, he wrote poetry. To his schoolmaster's stories, little Oliver listened eagerly. He listened, too, to the ballads sung by Peggy, the dairymaid, and to the wild music of the blind harper, Turlough O'Carolan, the last Irish minstrel. All these things sank into the heart of the shy, little, ugly boy, who seemed so stupid to his schoolfellows. He learned to read, and devoured all the romances and tales of adventure upon which he could lay hands, and, in imitation of his schoolmaster, he began to write poetry. For 3 years, Oliver remained under the care of his vagabond teacher. He looked up to him with a kind of awed wonder, and many years afterwards he drew a picture of him in his poem, The Deserted Village. There, in his noisy mansion, skilled to rule, the village master taught his little school. A man severe he was, and stern to view. I knew him well, and every truant knew. Well had the boding tremblers learned to trace the day's disasters in his morning face. Full well they laughed with counterfeited glee at all his jokes, for many a joke had he. Full well the busy whispers circling round conveyed the dismal tidings when he frowned. Yet he was kind, or, if severe in aught, the love he bore to learning was in fault. The village all declared how much he knew. 'Twas certain he could write and cipher, too. Lands he could measure, terms and tides presage, and even, the story ran, that he could gauge. In arguing, too, the parson owned his skill, for even though vanquished, he could argue still. While words of learned length and thundering sound amazed the gazing rustics ranged round, and still they gazed, and still the wonder grew that one small head should carry all he knew. But after 3 years of school under wonderful Paddy Byrne, Goldsmith became very ill with smallpox. He nearly died of it. And when he grew better, he was plainer than ever, for his face was scarred and pitted by the disease. Goldsmith had been shy before his illness, and now, when people laughed at his pockmarked face, he grew more shy and sensitive still. For the next 7 years, he was moved about from school to school, always looked upon by his fellows as dull of wit, but good at games, and always in the forefront in mischief. At length, when Goldsmith was nearly 17, he went to Trinity College, Dublin, as a sizar. As you know, in those days, sizars had to wear a different dress from the commoners. Oliver's elder brother had gone as a commoner, and Oliver had hoped to do the same, but as his father could not afford the money, he was obliged, much against his will, to go as a sizar. Indeed, had it not been for the kindness of an uncle, he could not have gone to college at all. Awkward and shy, keen to feel insults, whether intended or not, Goldsmith hated his position as sizar. He did not like his tutor, either, who was a coarse, rough man, so his life at college was not altogether happy. He was constantly in want of money, for when he had any, his purse was always open to others. At times, when he was much in need, he wrote street ballads for 5 shillings each and would steal out at night to have the joy of hearing them sung in the street. Goldsmith was idle and wild, and at the end of 2 years he quarreled with his tutor, sold his books, and ran away to Cork. He meant to go on board a ship and sail away forever from a land where he had been so unhappy. But he had little money, and what he had was soon spent. And at last, almost starving, having lived for 3 days on a shilling, he turned homewards again. Peace was made with his tutor, and Goldsmith went back to college and stayed there until 2 years later when he took his degree. His father was now dead, and it was necessary for Oliver to earn his own living. All his family wished him to be a clergyman, but he did not deem himself good enough for it. However, he yielded to their persuasions and presented himself to his bishop. But the bishop would not ordain him. Why is not known, but it was said that he was offended with Goldsmith for coming to be ordained dressed in scarlet breeches. After this failure, Oliver tried teaching and became a tutor, but in a very short time he gave that up. Next, his uncle, thinking that he would make a lawyer of him, gave him £50 and sent him off to London to study law there. Goldsmith lost the money in Dublin and came home penniless. Sometime after this, a gentleman remarked that he would make an excellent medical man, and again his uncle gave him money and sent him off to Edinburgh, this time as a medical student. So he said his last goodbye to home and Ireland and set out. In Scotland, Goldsmith lived for a year and a half traveling about, enjoying life and, it may be, studying. Then, in his happy-go-lucky way, he decided it would be well to go to Holland to finish his medical studies there. Off he started, with little money in his pocket and many debts behind him. After not a few adventures, he arrived at length in Leiden. Here, passing a florist's shop, he saw some bulbs which he knew his uncle wanted. So in he ran to the shop, bought them, and sent them off to Ireland. The money with which he bought the bulbs was borrowed, and now he left Leiden to make the tour of Europe, burdened already with debt, with 1 guinea in his pocket, and 1 clean shirt and a flute as his luggage. Thus on foot he wandered through Belgium, Germany, Switzerland, Italy, and France. In the villages he played upon his flute to pay for his food and his night's lodging. In towns where no one listened to his flute, and in Italy, where almost every peasant played better than he entered the colleges and disputed. For in those days, many of the colleges and monasteries on the continent kept certain days for arguments upon subjects of philosophy, for which, if the champion opposes with any dexterity, he can gain a gratuity in money, a dinner, and a bed for 1 night. Thus, from town to town, from village to village, Goldsmith wandered, until at the end of a year he found himself back among his countrymen, penniless, and alone in London streets. Here we have glimpses of him, a sorry figure in rusty black and tarnished gold, his pockets stuffed with papers, now assisting in a chemist's shop, now practicing as a doctor among those as poor as himself, now struggling to get a footing in the realm of literature, now passing his days miserably as an usher in a school. At length, he gained more or less constant work in writing magazine articles, reviews, and children's books. By slow degrees, his name became known. He met Johnson and became a member of his famous club. It is said that the first time those two great men met, Johnson took special care in dressing himself. He put on a new suit of clothes and a newly powdered wig. When asked by a friend why he was so particular, he replied, "Why, sir, I hear that Goldsmith is a very great sloven, and justifies his disregard for cleanliness and decency by quoting my example. I wish this night to show him a better example." But although Goldsmith was now beginning to be well known, he still lived in poor lodgings. He had only 1 chair, and when a visitor came, he was given the chair, while Oliver sat on the window ledge. When he had any money, he led an idle, easy life until it was spent. He was always generous. His hand was always open to help others. But he often forgot to pay his just debts. At length, one day, his landlady, finding he could not pay his rent, arrested him for debt. In great distress, Goldsmith wrote to Johnson begging him to come to his aid. Johnson sent him a guinea, promising to come to him as soon as possible. When Johnson arrived at Goldsmith's lodging, "I perceived," he says, "that he had already changed my guinea and had got a bottle of Madeira and a glass before him. I put the cork into the bottle, desired him to be calm, and began to talk to him of the means by which he might be extricated. He then told me that he had a novel ready for the press, which he produced to me. I looked into it and saw its merits, told the landlady I should soon return, and having gone to a bookseller, sold it for £60. I brought Goldsmith the money, and he discharged his rent, not without rating his landlady in high tone for having used him so ill." The novel which thus set Goldsmith free for the moment was the famous Vicar of Wakefield. "There are 100 faults in this thing," says Goldsmith himself, and if we agree with him there, we also agree with him when he goes on to say, "And 100 things might be said to prove them beauties, but it is needless. A book may be amusing with numerous errors, or it may be very dull without a single absurdity. The hero of this piece unites in himself the 3 greatest characters upon earth. He is a priest, an husbandman, and the father of a family. He is drawn as ready to teach and ready to obey, as simple in affluence and majestic in adversity." When we have made the acquaintance of the vicar, we find ourselves the richer for a lifelong friend. His gentle dignity, his simple faith, his sly and tender humor all make us love him. In The Vicar of Wakefield, Goldsmith drew for us a picture of quiet, fireside family life, such as no one before or perhaps since has drawn. Yet he himself was a homeless man. Since a boy of 16, he had been a wanderer, a lonely vagabond, dwelling beneath strange roofs. But it was the memory of his childish days that made it possible for him to write such a book. And in learning to know and love gentle Dr. Primrose, we learn to know Oliver's father, Charles Goldsmith.
1: From this motive, I had scarce taken orders a year before I began to think seriously of matrimony, and chose my wife as she did her wedding gown, not for a fine glossy surface, but such qualities as would wear well. To do her justice, she was a good-natured, notable woman, and as for breeding, there were few country ladies who could show more. She could read any English book without much spelling, but for pickling, preserving, and cookery, none could excel her. She prided herself also upon being an excellent contriver in housekeeping, though I never could find that we grew richer with all our contrivances.
2: Of his children, he says,
1: "Our eldest son was named George, after his uncle, who left us £10,000. Our second child, a girl, I intended to call after her aunt Grizzle, but my wife, who during her pregnancy had been reading romances, insisted upon her being called Olivia. In less than another year we had another daughter, and now I was determined that Grizzle should be her name. But a rich relation taking a fancy to stand godmother, the girl was, by her directions, called Sophia. So that we had 2 romantic names in the family, but I solemnly protest I had no hand in it. Moses was our next, and after an interval of 12 years, we had 2 sons more."
2: This is the family we learn to know in The Vicar. When the story opens, Olivia is just 18, Sophia 17, and they are both very beautiful girls. At first, Dr. Primrose is well off and lives comfortably in a fine house, but before the story goes far, he loses all his money and is obliged to go with his family to a poor living in another part of the country. Here, instead of their handsome house, they have a tiny 4-roomed cottage with whitewashed walls and thatched roof for a home. It is a very quiet country life which they have now to live, and yet when you come to read the book, you will find that quite a number of exciting things happen to them. The dear doctor soon settles down to his changed life, but his wife and her beautiful daughters try hard to be as fine as they were before, and as grand, if not grander, than their neighbors. This desire leads to not a few of their adventures. Among other things, they decide to have their portraits painted. This is how Dr. Primrose tells of it.
1: "My wife and daughters happening to return a visit to neighbour Flamborough's, found that family had lately got their pictures drawn by a limner, who travelled the country, and took likenesses for 15 shillings a head. As this family and ours had long a sort of rivalry in point of taste, our spirit took the alarm at this stolen march upon us, and notwithstanding all I could say, and I said much, it was resolved that we should have our pictures done too. Having therefore engaged the limner, for what could I do, our next deliberation was to show the superiority of our taste in the attitudes. As for our neighbour's family, there were 7 of them, and they were drawn with 7 oranges, a thing quite out of taste, no variety in life, no composition in the world. We desired to have something of a brighter style, and after many debates, at length came to a unanimous resolution of being drawn together in one large historical family piece. This would be cheaper, since one frame would serve all, and it would be infinitely more genteel. For all families of any taste were now drawn in the same manner. As we did not immediately recollect an historical subject to hit us, we were contented each with being drawn as independent historical figures. My wife desired to be represented as Venus, and the painter was desired not to be too frugal of his diamonds in her stomacher and hair. Her 2 little ones were to be as Cupids by her side, while I, in my gown and band, was to present her with my books on the Whistonian controversy. Olivia would be drawn as an Amazon, sitting upon a bank of flowers, dressed in a green Joseph, richly laced with gold, and a whip in her hand. Sophia was to be a shepherdess, with as many sheep as the painter could put in for nothing, and Moses was to be dressed out with an hat and white feather. Our taste so much pleased the squire, that he insisted on being put in as one of the family in the character of Alexander the Great at Olivia's feet. This was considered by us all as an indication of his desire to be introduced into the family, nor could we refuse his request. The painter was therefore set to work, and as he wrought with assiduity and expedition, in less than 4 days the whole was completed. The piece was large, and it must be owned he did not spare his colours, for which my wife gave him great encomiums. We were all perfectly satisfied with his performance, but an unfortunate circumstance had not occurred till the picture was finished, which now struck us with dismay. It was so very large that we had no place in the house to fix it. How we all came to disregard so material a point is inconceivable, but certain it is we had been all greatly remiss. The picture, therefore, instead of gratifying our vanity, as we hoped, leaned in a most mortifying manner against the kitchen wall, where the canvas was stretched and painted much too large to be got through any of the doors, and the jest of all our neighbours. One compared it to Robinson Crusoe's longboat, too large to be removed. Another thought it more resembled a reel in a bottle. Some wondered how it could be got out, but still more were amazed how it ever got in.
2: For the rest of the troubles and adventures of the good vicar and his family, you must go to the book itself. In the end, all comes right, and we leave the vicar surrounded by his family with Dick and Bill sitting on his knee. "I had nothing now this side the grave to wait for," he says. "All my cares were over. My pleasure was unspeakable." Even if you do not at first understand all of this book, I think it will repay you to read it, for on almost every page you will find touches of gentle humor. We feel that no one but a man of simple, childlike heart could have written such a book, and when we have closed it, we feel better and happier for having read it. But delightful though we find The Vicar of Wakefield, the bookseller who bought it did not think highly enough of it to publish it at once. Meanwhile, Goldsmith published a poem called The Traveler. His own wanderings on the continent gave him the subject for this poem, for Goldsmith, like Milton, put something of himself into all his best works. The Traveler was such a success that the bookseller thought it worthwhile to publish The Vicar of Wakefield. Goldsmith was now famous, but he was still poor. He lived in a miserable garret, doing all manner of literary work for bread. Among the things he wrote was a play called The Good-Natured Man. It was a success and brought him in £500. Goldsmith now left his garret, took a fine set of rooms, furnished them grandly, and gave dinner parties and card parties to his friends. These were the days of Goldie's splendor. He no longer footed it in the great world in rust black and tarnished gold, but in blue silk breeches and coat with silken linings and golden buttons. He dined with great people. He strutted in innocent vanity, delighted to shine in the world, to see and be seen, although in Johnson's company he could never really shine. Sam was a great talker, and it was said Goldsmith wrote like an angel and spoke like a poor Paul. His friends called him Doctor, although where he took his medical degree no one knows, and he certainly had no other degree given to him as an honor as Johnson had. So, Johnson was Doctor Major, Goldsmith only Doctor Minor. But soon these days of wealth were over. Soon Goldsmith's money was all spent, and once again he had to sit down to grinding work. He wrote many things, but the next great work he published was another poem, The Deserted Village. The Deserted Village, like The Traveler, is written in the heroic couplet, which, since the days of Dryden, had held its ground as the best form of English poetry. In these poems, the couplet has reached its very highest level, for although his rhymes are smooth and polished, Goldsmith has wrought into them something of tender grace and pathos, which sets them above the diamond-like glitter of Pope's lines. His couplets are transformed by the Celtic touch. The poem tells the story of a village which has once been happy and flourishing, but which is now quite deserted and fallen to ruins. The village is thought by some people to have been the soy where Oliver had lived as a boy, but others think this cannot be, for they say no Irish village was ever so peaceful and industrious as Goldsmith pictures his village to have been. But we must remember that the poet had not seen his home since childhood, and that he looked back upon it through the golden haze of memory. It is in this poem that we have the picture of Oliver's old schoolmaster, which I have already given you. Here, too, we have a picture of the kindly village parson, who may be taken both from Oliver's father and from his brother Henry. Probably he had his brother most in mind, for Henry Goldsmith had but lately died, and I loved him better than I loved most other men, said the poet sadly in the dedication of this poem. Goldsmith's last great work was a comedy named She Stoops to Conquer. It is said that the idea for this play was given to him by something which happened to himself when a boy. The last time that Goldsmith returned home from school, he made his journey on horseback. The horse was borrowed or hired, but he had a guinea in his pocket, and he felt very grown up and grand. He had to spend it one night on the way, and as evening came on, he asked a passing stranger to direct him to the best house, meaning the best in the neighborhood. The stranger happened to be the village wag, and seeing the schoolboy swagger and the manly airs of 16, he, in fun, directed him to the squire's house. There the boy arrived, handed over his horse with a lordly air to a groom, marched into the house, and ordered supper and a bottle of wine. In the manner of the times in drinking his wine, he invited his landlord to join him, as a real grown-up man might have done. The squire saw the joke and fell in with it, and not until next morning did the boy discover his mistake. The comedy founded on this adventure was a great success, and no wonder, for it bubbles over with fun and laughter. Someday you will read the play, perhaps, too. You may see it acted, for it is still sometimes acted. In any case, it makes very good reading. But Goldsmith did not long enjoy the new fame his comedy brought him. In the spring of 1774, less than a year after it appeared, the kindly spendthrift author lay dead. He was only 45. The beginning of Goldsmith's life had been a struggle with poverty. The end was a struggle with debt. By his writing, he made what was in those days a good deal of money, but he could not keep it. To give him money was like pouring water into a sieve. "Is your mind at ease?" asked his doctor as he lay dying. "No, it is not," answered Goldsmith. Those were his last words. "Of poor dear Dr. Goldsmith," wrote Johnson, "there is little to be told more than the papers have made public. He died of a fever made, I am afraid, more violent by uneasiness of mind. His debts began to be heavy, and all his resources were exhausted. Sir Joshua Reynolds, the famous painter, is of opinion that he owed not less than £2,000. Was ever poet so trusted before?" Goldsmith was buried in the graveyard of the Temple Church, but his tomb is unmarked, and where he lies no one knows.
3: Nothing could be more amiable than the general features of his mind. Those of his person were not perhaps so engaging. His stature was under the middle size, his body strongly built, his limbs more sturdy than elegant. His complexion was pale, his forehead low, his face almost round and pitted with the smallpox, but marked with strong lines of thinking. His first appearance was not captivating, but when he grew easy and cheerful in company, he relaxed into such a display of good humor as soon removed every unfavorable impression.

You have just heard a short biographical introduction to the 18th century writer, Oliver Goldsmith. The program was adapted from a text by Henrietta Elizabeth Marshall. 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

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The story was published in 1657.

0: A Voyage to the Moon by Cyrano de Bergerac, retold for radio. Arrival on the Moon. After many experiments, I constructed a flying machine, and sitting on top of it, I boldly launched myself in the air from the crest of a mountain. I had scarcely risen more than half a mile when something went wrong with my machine, and it shot back to the earth. But to my astonishment and joy, instead of descending with it, I continued to rise through the calm, moonlit air. For 3/4 of an hour I mounted higher and higher. Then, suddenly, all the weight of my body seemed to fall upon my head. I was no longer rising quietly from the earth, but tumbling headlong onto the moon. At last I crashed through a tree, and breaking my fall amongst its leafy, yielding boughs, I landed gently on the grass below. I found myself in the midst of a wild and beautiful forest, so full of the sweet music of singing birds that it seemed as if every leaf on every tree had the tongue and figure of a nightingale. The ground was covered with unknown lovely flowers with magical scent. As soon as I smelt it, I became 20 years younger. My thin grey hairs changed into thick brown wavy tresses. My wrinkled face grew fresh and rosy, and my blood flowed through my veins with the speed and vigor of youth. I was surprised to find no trace of human habitation in the forest, but wandering about I came upon 2 strong great animals, about 12 cubits long. One of them came towards me, and the other fled into the forest, but it quickly returned with 700 other beasts. As they approached me, I perceived that they were creatures with a human shape, who, however, went on all fours like some gigantic kind of monkey. They shouted with admiration when they saw me, and one of them took me up by the neck and flung me on his back, and galloped with me into a great town. When I saw the splendid buildings of the city, I recognized my mistake. The 4-footed creatures were really enormous men. Seeing that I went on 2 legs, they would not believe that I was a man like themselves. They thought that I was an animal without any reasoning power, and they resolved to send me to their queen, who was fond of collecting strange and curious monsters. All this, of course, I did not understand at the time. It took me some months to learn their language. These men of the moon have 2 dialects, one for the nobility and the other for the common people. The language of the nobility is a kind of music. It is certainly a very pleasant means of expression. They are able to communicate their thoughts by lutes and other musical instruments quite as well as by the voice. When 20 or 30 of them meet together to discuss some matter, they carry on the debate by the most harmonious concert it is possible to imagine. The common people, however, talk by agitating different parts of their bodies. Certain movements constitute an entire speech. By shaking a finger, a hand, or an arm, for instance, they can say more than we can in 1,000 words. Other motions, such as a wrinkle on the forehead, a shiver along a muscle, serve to design words. As they use all their body in speaking in this fashion, they have to go naked in order to make themselves clearly understood. When they are engaged in an exciting conversation, they seem to be creatures shaken by some wild fever. Instead of sending me at once to the Queen of the Moon, the man who had captured me earned a considerable amount of money by taking me every afternoon to the houses of the rich people. There I was compelled to jump and make grimaces and stand in ridiculous attitudes in order to amuse the crowds of guests who had been invited to see the antics of the new animal. But one day, as my master was pulling the rope around my neck to make me rise up and divert the company, a man came and asked me in Greek who I was. Full of joy at meeting someone with whom I could talk, I related to him the story of my voyage from the earth. "I cannot understand," I said, "how it is I rose up to the moon when my machine broke down and fell to the earth." "That is easily explained," he said. "You had got within the circle of lunar influence, in which the moon exerts a sort of sucking action on the fat of the body. The same thing often happens to me. Like you, I am a stranger on the moon. I was born on the sun, but, being of a roving disposition, I like to explore one planet after the other. I've travelled a good deal in Europe and conversed with several persons whose names you no doubt know. I remember that I was once famous in ancient Greece as the demon of Socrates." "Then you are a spirit," I exclaimed. "A kind of spirit," he replied. "I was one of the large company of men of the sun who used to inhabit the earth under the names of oracles, nymphs, woodland elves, and fairies. But we abandoned our world in the reign of the Emperor Augustus. Your people then became so gross and stupid that we could no longer delight in their society. Since then I have stayed on the moon. I find its inhabitants more enlightened than the inhabitants of the earth." "I don't," I exclaimed. "Look how they treat me, as if I were a wild beast. I'm sure that if one of their men voyaged to the earth, he would be better received there than I am here." "I doubt it," said the man of the sun. "Your men of science would have killed him, stuffed and put him in a glass case in a museum. The garb of shame." At this point our conversation was broken off by my keeper. He saw that the company was tired of my talk, which seemed to them mere grunting. So he pulled my rope and made me dance and caper until the spectators ached with laughter. Happily, the next morning, the man of the sun opened my cage and put me on his back and carried me away. "I have spoken to the king of the moon," he said, "and he has commanded that you should be taken to his court and examined by his learned doctors." As my companion went on 4 feet, he was able to travel as fast as a racehorse, and we soon arrived at another town where we put up at an inn for dinner. I followed him into a magnificently furnished hall, and a servant asked me what I should begin with. "Some soup," I replied. I had scarcely pronounced the words when I smelt a very succulent broth. I rose up to look for the source of this agreeable smell, but my companion stopped me. "What do you want to walk away for?" he said. "Stay and finish your soup." "But where is the soup?" I said. "Ah," he replied, "this is the first meal you have had on the moon. You see, the people here only live by on the smell of food. The fine lunar art of cookery consists in collecting the exhalations that come from cooked meat and bottling them up. Then, at mealtime, the various jars are uncorked, one after the other, until the appetites of the diners are satisfied." "It is, no doubt, an exquisite way of eating," I said. "But I'm afraid I shall starve on it." "Oh, no, you will not," said he. "You'll soon find that the man can nourish himself as well by his nose as by his mouth." And so it was. After smelling for 1/4 hour a variety of rich, appetizing vapors, I rose up quite satisfied. In the afternoon, I was taken to the palace of the king and examined by the greatest men of science on the moon. In spite of all that my friend had said on my behalf, I was adjudged to be a mere animal and again shut up in a cage. The king, queen, and courtiers spent a considerable time every day watching me, and with the help of the man of the sun, I soon learned to speak a little of their music language. This caused a great deal of surprise. Several persons began to think that I was really a man who had been dwarfed and weakened from want of nourishment. But the learned doctors again examined me and decided that, as I did not walk on 4 legs, I must be a new kind of featherless parrot. Thereupon I was given a pole to perch on, instead of a nice warm bed to lie in, and every day the queen's fowler used to come and whistle tunes for me to learn. In the meantime, however, I improved my knowledge of the language, and at last I spoke so well and intelligibly that all the courtiers said that the learned doctors had been mistaken. One of the queen's maids of honour not only thought that I was a man, but fell in love with me. She often used to steal to my cage and listen to my stories of the customs and amusements of our world. She was so interested that she begged me to take her with me if I ever found a way of returning to the earth. In my examination by the learned doctors, I had stated that their world was but a moon, and that the moon from which I had come was really a world. It was this which had made them angry against me. But my friend, the man of the sun, at last prevailed upon the king to let me out of my cage on my retracting my wicked heresy. I was clad in splendid robes and placed on a magnificent chariot to which 4 great noblemen were harnessed, and led to the center of the city, where I had to make the following statement. People, I declare to you that this moon is not a moon, but a world, and that the world I come from is not a world, but a moon. For this is what the royal council believe that you ought to believe. The man of the sun then helped me to descend from the chariot, and took me quickly into a house, and stripped me of my gorgeous robes. "Why do you do that?" I asked. "This is the most splendid dress I have ever seen on the moon." "It is a garb of shame," said my companion. "You have this day undergone the lowest degradation that can be imposed on a man. You committed an awful crime in saying that the moon was not a moon. It is a great wonder that you were not condemned to die of old age."
1: "Die of old age?" I said.
0: "Yes," replied my companion. "Usually when a man of the moon comes to that time of life in which he feels that he is losing his strength of mind and body, he invites all his friends to a banquet. After explaining what little hope he has of adding anything to the fine actions of his life, he asks for permission to depart. If he has led a bad life, he is ordered to live, but if he has been a good man, his dearest friends kisses him and plunges a dagger into his heart." As he was talking, the son of the man in whose house we were staying entered the room. My companion quickly rose on his 4 feet and made the young man a profound bow. I asked him why he did this. He told me that on the moon parents obey their children, and old men are compelled to show to young men the greatest respect. "They are of opinion," said my companion, "that a strong and active young man is more capable of governing a family than a dull, infirm sexagenarian. I know that on your earth old men are supposed to be wise and prudent, but as a matter of fact their wisdom and prudence consist merely of a timid frame of mind and a disinclination to take any risks." The father then entered the room, and his son said to him in an angry voice, "Why have you not got our house ready to sail away? You know the walls of the city have gone some hours ago. Bring me at once your image." The man brought a great wooden image of himself, and his son whipped it furiously for a quarter of an hour. "And now," said the young man at last, "go and hoist the sails at once." Marvels of the Moon. There are two kinds of towns on the moon, traveling towns and sedentary towns. In the traveling towns, each house is built of very light wood and placed on a platform, beneath the four corners of which great wheels are fixed. When the time arrives for a voyage to the seaside or the forest for a change of air, the townspeople hoist vast sails on the roofs of their dwellings and sail away altogether towards the new site. In the sedentary towns, on the other hand, the houses are made with great strong screws running from the cellars to the roofs, which enable them to be raised or lowered at discretion. The depth of the cellar is equal to the height of every house. In winter, the whole structure is lowered below the surface of the ground. In spring, it is lifted up again by means of the screw. As, owing to the father's neglect, the house in which we were staying could not set sail until the next day, my companion and I accepted an invitation to stay the night there. Our host then sent for a doctor, who prescribed what foods I should smell and what kind of bed I should lie in. "But I'm not sick," I said to the man of the sun. "If you were," he replied, "the doctor would not have been sent for. On the moon, doctors are not paid to cure men, but

swarm of larks singing high up in the sky. I replied that they were, and he shot at them, and 30 larks tumbled over at our feet, not merely dead, but plucked, seasoned, and roasted. "You see," said my host, "we mix with our gunpowder and shoot a certain composition which cooks as well as kills." I picked up one of the birds and ate it. In sober truth, I have never tasted on earth anything so deliciously roasted. When I was finished with my repast, I was conducted to a little room, the floor of which was strewn with fine orange blossoms about 3 feet deep. The men of the moon always sleep on these thick, soft heaps of fragrant flowers, which are chosen for them every day by their doctors. 4 servants came and undressed me, and gently rubbed my limbs and my body, and in a few moments I was fast asleep. Early next morning I was awakened by the man of the sun, who said to me, "I know you are anxious to return to your earth and relate the story of all the strange and wonderful things you have seen on the moon. If you care to while away an hour or two over this book, I will prepare for your return voyage." The book which he put into my hand was an extraordinary object. It was a kind of machine full of delicate springs, and it looked like a new kind of clock. In order to read it, you had to use not your eyes but your ears. For touching one of the springs, it began to speak like a man. It was a history of the sun, and I was still listening to it when my companion arrived. "I am now ready," he said. "On what part of earth would you like to land?" "In Italy," I replied. "That will save me the cost and trouble of travelling to Rome, a city which I have always longed to see." Taking me in his arms, the man of the sun rose swiftly up from the moon and carried me across the intervening space and dropped me rather roughly on a hill near Rome. When I turned to expostulate with him, I found that he had disappeared.

You have just heard a retelling of one of the first science fiction stories ever written, Voyage to the Moon, by Cyrano de Bergerac. The story was published in 1657. The reader was Michael Henroquin. 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

In 1889, Nellie Bly, an American journalist, set out to travel around the world in 72 days. On her way, she met Jules Verne and his wife. Now, on historyradio.org, we present her account of their meeting. The voice is that of a modern reader.

Monsieur Jules Verne and Madame Verne, accompanied by Mr. R. H. Sherard, a Paris journalist, stood on the platform awaiting our arrival. When I saw them, I felt as any other woman would have done under the same circumstances. I wondered if my face was travel-stained and if my hair was tossed. I thought regretfully, had I been traveling on an American train, I should have been able to make my toilet.

en route, so that when I stopped off at Amiens and faced the famous novelist and his charming wife, I would have been as trim and tidy as I would had I been receiving them in my own home. There was little time for regret. They were advancing towards us, and in another second I had forgotten my untidiness in the cordial welcome they gave me. Jules Verne's bright eyes beamed on me with interest and kindliness, and Madame Verne greeted me with the cordiality of a cherished friend. There were no stiff formalities to freeze the kindness in all our hearts, but a cordiality expressed with such charming grace that before I had been many minutes in their company, they had won my everlasting respect and devotion. Monsieur Verne led the way to the carriages which awaited our coming. Madame Verne walked closely along by my side, glancing occasionally at me with a smile, which said in the language of the eye, the common language of the whole animal world, alike plain to man and beast, "I am glad to greet you, and I regret we cannot speak together." Monsieur Verne gracefully helped Madame Verne and myself into a coupé, while he entered a carriage with the two other gentlemen. I felt very awkward at being left alone with Madame Verne, as I was altogether unable to speak to her. Her knowledge of the English language consisted of "non," and my French vocabulary consisted of "oui," so our conversation was limited to a few apologetic and friendly smiles, interluded with an occasional pressure of the hand. Indeed, Madame Verne is a most charming woman, and even in this awkward position she made everything go most gracefully. It was early evening. As we drove through the streets of Amiens, I got a flying glimpse of bright shops, a pretty park, and numerous nursemaids pushing baby carriages about. When our carriage stopped, I got out and gave my hand to Madame Verne to help her alight. We stood on a wide, smooth pavement before a high stone wall, over the top of which I could see the peaked outlines of the houses. Monsieur Verne was not long behind us. He hurried up to where we were standing and opened a door in the wall. Stepping in, I found myself in a small, smoothly paved courtyard, the wall making two sides and the house forming the square. A large, black, shaggy dog came bounding forward to greet me. He jumped up against me, his soft eyes overflowing with affection, and though I love dogs and especially appreciated this one's loving welcome, still I feared that his lavish display of it would undermine my dignity by bringing me to my knees at the very threshold of the home of the famous Frenchman. Monsieur Verne evidently understood my plight, for he spoke shortly to the dog, who, with a pathetic droop of his tail, went off to think it out alone. We went up a flight of marble steps across the tiled floor of a beautiful little conservatory that was not packed with flowers, but was filled with a display just generous enough to allow one to see and appreciate the beauty of the different plants. Madame Verne led the way into a large sitting room that was dusky with the early shade of a wintry evening. With her own hands she touched a match to the pile of dry wood that lay in the wide open fireplace. Meanwhile, Monsieur Verne urged us to remove our outer wrappings. Before this was done, a bright fire was crackling in the grate, throwing a soft, warm light over the dark room. Madame Verne led me to a chair close by the mantel, and when I was seated, she took the chair opposite. Cheered by the warmth, I looked quietly on the scene before me. The room was large, and the hangings and paintings and soft velvet rug, which left visible but a border of polished hardwood, were richly dark. On the mantel, which towered above Madame Verne's head, were some fine pieces of statuary in bronze, and, as the fire gave frequent bright flashes as the flames greedily caught the fresh wood, I could see another bronze piece on a pedestal in the corner. All the chairs artistically upholstered in brocaded silks were luxuriously easy. Beginning at either side of the mantel, they were placed in a semicircle around the fire, which was only broken by a little table that held several tall silver candlesticks. A fine white Angora cat came rubbing up against my knee, then seeing its charming mistress on the opposite side, went to her and boldly crawled up in her lap, as if assured of a cordial welcome. Next to me in this semicircle sat Mr. Sherard. Monsieur Jules Verne was next to Mr. Sherard. He sat forward on the edge of his chair, his snow-white hair rather long and heavy, was standing up in artistic disorder, his full beard rivaling his hair in snowiness,
hid the lower part of his face and the brilliancy of his bright eyes that were overshadowed with heavy white brows, and the rapidity of his speech and the quick movements of his firm white hands all bespoke energy, life with enthusiasm. The London correspondent sat next to Jules Verne. With a smile on her soft, rosy lips, Madame Verne sat nursing the cat, which she stroked methodically with a dainty white hand, while her luminous black eyes moved alternately between her husband and myself. She was the most charming figure in that group around the wood fire. Imagine a youthful face with a spotless complexion, crowned with the whitest hair, dressed in smooth, soft folds on top of a dainty head that is most beautifully poised on a pair of plump shoulders. Add to this face pretty red lips that open to disclose a row of lovely teeth, and large, bewitching black eyes, and you have but a faint picture of the beauty of Madame Verne. This day, when she met me, she wore a sealskin jacket and carried a muff, and on her white head was a small black velvet bonnet. On taking her wraps off in the house, I saw she wore a watered silk skirt, laid in side plaits in the front with a full, straight black drapery that was very becoming to her short, plump figure. The bodice was of black silk velvet. Madame Verne is, I should judge, not more than 5'2" in height. Monsieur Verne is about 5'5". Monsieur Verne spoke in a short, rapid way, and Mr. Sherard, in an attractive, lazy voice, translated what was said for my benefit. "Has Monsieur Verne ever been to America?" I asked. "Yes, once," the answer came translated to me, "for a few days only, during which time I saw Niagara. I have always longed to return, but the state of my health prevents my taking any long journeys. I try to keep a knowledge of everything that is going on in America, and greatly appreciate the hundreds of letters I receive yearly from Americans who read my book. There is one man in California who has been writing to me for years. He writes all the news about his family and his home and country as if I were a friend, and yet we have never met. He has urged me to come to America as his guest. I know of nothing I long to do more than see your land from New York to San Francisco." "How did you get the idea for your novel, Around the World in 80 Days? I asked. "I got it from a newspaper," was his reply. "I took up a copy of Le Siècle one morning, and found in it a discussion and some calculations showing that the journey around the world might be done in 80 days. The idea pleased me, and while thinking it over, it struck me that in their calculations they had not called into account the difference in the meridians, and I thought what a denouement such a thing would make in a novel, so I went to work to write one. Had it not been for the denouement, I don't think I should have ever written the book. I used to keep a yacht, and then I traveled all over the world studying localities. Then I wrote from actual observation. Now, since my health confines me to my home, I am forced to read up descriptions and geographies." Monsieur Verne asked me what my line of travel was to be, and I was very happy to speak one thing that he could understand, so I told him. "My line of travel is from New York to London, then Calais, Brindisi, Port Said, Ismailia, Suez, Aden, Colombo, Penang, Singapore, Hong Kong, Yokohama, San Francisco, New York." "Why do you not go to Bombay, as my hero Phileas Fogg did?" Monsieur Verne asked. "Because I am more anxious to save time than a young widow," I answered. "You may save a young widower before you return," Monsieur Verne said with a smile. I smiled with a superior knowledge, as women, fancy free, always will at such insinuations. I looked at the watch on my wrist and saw that my time was getting short. There was only one train that I could take from here to Calais, and if I missed it, I might just as well return to New York by the way I came, for the loss of that train meant 1 week's delay. "If Monsieur Verne would not consider it impertinent, I would like to see his study before I go," I said at last. He was only too happy to show it to me, and even as my request was translated, Madame Verne sprang to her feet and lighted one of the tall wax candles. She started with the quick, springy step of a girl to lead the way. Monsieur Verne, who walks with a slight limp, the result of a wound, followed, and we brought up the rear. We went through the conservatory to a small room up through which was a winding stair, or, more properly speaking, a spiral staircase. Madame Verne paused at every curve to light the gas.
Up at the top of the house and along a hall that corresponded in shape to the conservatory below, Monsieur Verne went, Madame Verne stopping to light the gas in the hall. He opened a door that led off the hall, and I stepped inside after him. I was astonished. I had expected, judging from the rest of the house, that Monsieur Verne's study would be a room of ample proportions and richly furnished. I had read so many descriptions of the studies of famous authors, and have dwelt with something akin to envy, our space is so limited and expensive in New York, on the ample room, the beautiful hand-carved desks filled with costly trinkets, the rare etchings and paintings that covered the walls, the rich hangings, and I will confess it, I have thought it small wonder that amid such surroundings, authors were able to dream fancies that brought them fame. But when I stood in Monsieur Verne's study, I was speechless with surprise. He opened a latticed window, the only window in the room, and Madame Verne, hurrying in after us, lighted the gas jet that was fastened above a low mantel. The room was very small. Even my little den at home was almost as large. It was also very modest and bare. Before the window was a flat-topped desk. The usual letter that accompanies and fills the desks of most literary persons was conspicuously absent, and the wastebasket that is usually filled to overflowing with what one very often considers their most brilliant productions, in this case held but a few little scraps. On the desk was a neat pile of white paper, probably 8 by 10 in size. It was part of the manuscript of a novel that Monsieur Verne is engaged on at present. I eagerly accepted the manuscript when he handed it to me, and when I looked at the neat penmanship, so neat, in fact, that had I not known it was prose, I should have thought it was the work of a poet, I was more impressed than ever with the extreme tidiness of this French author. In several places he had most effectually blotted out something that he had written, but there was no interlining, which gave me the idea that Monsieur Verne always improved on his work by taking out superfluous things, and never by adding. One bottle of ink and one penholder was all that shared the desk with the manuscript. There was but one chair in the room, and it stood before the desk. The only other piece of furniture was a broad, low couch in the corner, and here, in this room, with these meager surroundings, Jules Verne has written the books that have brought him everlasting fame. I leaned over the desk and looked out of the little latticed window which he had thrown open. I could see through the dusk the spire of a cathedral in the distance, while stretching down beneath me was a park, beyond which was the entrance to a railway tunnel that goes under Monsieur Verne's house, and through which many Americans travel every year on their way to Paris. Leading off from the study is an enormous library. The large room is completely lined with cases from ceiling to floor, and these glass-doored cases are packed with handsomely bound books which must be worth a fortune. While we were examining the wealth of literature that was there before us, Monsieur Verne got an idea. Taking up a candle and asking us to follow, he went out into the hall. Stopping before a large map that hung there, holding up with one hand the candle, he pointed out to us several blue marks. Before his words were translated to me, I understood that on this map he had, with the blue pencil, traced out the course of his hero, Phileas Fogg, before he started him in fiction to travel around the world in 80 days. With the pencil he marked on the map, as we grouped about him, the places where my line of travel differed from that of Phileas Fogg. Our steps lagged as we descended the winding stair again. It had come time to take farewell, and I felt as if I were separating from friends. Down in the room where we had been before, we found wine and biscuit on the little table, and Monsieur Jules Verne explained that, contrary to his regular rules, he intended to take a glass of wine, that we might have the pleasure of drinking together to the success of my strange undertaking. They clinked their glasses with wine and wished me Godspeed. "If you do it in 79 days, I shall applaud with both hands," Jules Verne said. And then I knew he doubted the possibility of my doing it in 75, as I had promised. In compliment to me, he endeavored to speak to me in English, and did succeed in saying, as his glass tipped mine, "Good luck, Nellie Bly." Madame Verne was not going to be outdone by her gallant husband in showing kindness to me. She told Mr. Sherard that she would like to kiss me goodbye. And when he translated her kind request, he added that it was a great honor in France for a woman to ask to kiss a stranger.
I was little used to such formalities, or familiarities as one may deem them, but still I had not one thought of refusing such delicate attention. So I gave her my hand and inclined my head, for I am taller than she, and she kissed me gently and affectionately on either cheek. Then she put up her pretty face for me to kiss. I stifled a strong inclination to kiss her on the lips, they were so sweet and red, and show her how we do it in America. My mischievousness often plays havoc with my dignity, but for once I was able to restrain myself and kissed her softly after her own fashion. With uncovered heads, and despite our protestations, they followed us out into the cold courtyard, and as far as I could see, I saw them standing at the gate, waving farewell to me, the brisk winds tossing their white hair.

You have just heard Nellie Bly's account of her 1889 meeting with Jules Verne. The voice was that of a modern reader. 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

0: Chapter 1. A Winter Night.
1: The city of Geneva lies at the west end of the lake of the same name. The Rhone, which passes through the town at the outlet of the lake, divides it into two sections and is itself divided in the center of the city by an island placed in midstream. A curious mass of houses piled one atop the other sits on this island, presenting to citizens and visitors a delightfully complex and confused sight. One of the houses on this island was striking for its curiously aged appearance. It was the dwelling of the old clockmaker Master Zacharias, whose household consisted of his daughter Gérande, his old servant Scholastique, and myself. My name is Aubert Thune. I was the master's apprentice. There was no man in Geneva to compare in interest with this Zacharias. His age was past finding out. Not the oldest inhabitant of the town could tell for how long his thin, pointed head had shaken above his shoulders, nor the day when, for the first time, he had walked through the streets with his long white locks flowing in the wind. The man did not live. He vibrated, like the pendulums of his clocks. Master Zacharias's bedroom and workshop were a kind of cavern at the bottom of the house, built very near the water. From time immemorial, the master had only come out of his workshop to take his meals, and when he went to regulate the different clocks of the town, he passed all other hours at his workbench, which was covered with numerous instruments. Most of them he had invented himself, for in addition to his skill as a clockmaker, Master Zacharias was also a noted inventor. Among his many achievements, to him belonged the glory of having invented the escapement, the perfection of which signaled the true birth of clockmaking. After he had worked for a long time, the master would slowly put his tools away, covering the delicate pieces that he had been adjusting, and stop the active wheel of his lathe. Then he would raise a trapdoor constructed in the floor of his workshop and, stooping down, would inhale for hours together the thick vapors of the Rhone as it dashed along under his eyes.

0: the old servant Scholastique set out supper, which, according to custom, the entire household ate together.
1: Oh, Scholastique, it smells wonderful.
2: Thank you, my dear Charonde. Now, oh, Mr. Toon, you wouldn't be sampling the main course before everyone is gathered at the table, would you?
3: I wouldn't dream of it, Scholastique. And if you'll slip back in the kitchen just for a moment, I'll continue not dreaming about it.
2: Heaven help me. What am I going to do with such a man? I swear, Mr. Toon.
4: I shall take my supper in the workshop tonight, Scholastique.
2: Of course, sir.
1: I wonder what has overtaken him.
2: Oh, my dear young lady. The master has been out of sorts for several days now. Holy Virgin! He has no appetite because his words are stuck to his insides. It would take a very clever devil indeed to drag them out of him.
1: My father has some secret cause of trouble that I cannot even guess.
0: Mademoiselle, please do not let such sadness fill your heart. You know the strange habits of Master Zacharias. Who can read his secret thoughts just by looking at his face? No doubt some fatigue has overcome him. But tomorrow he shall have forgotten it and shall be very sorry to have given his daughter pain.
2: Oh, quite right, dear demoiselle. Now, finish your supper and it will be time for bed. Why tie your eyes by sitting up late? Ah, Holy Virgin, in these detestable times, it is much better to sleep and to take comfort in happy dreams.
1: Ought we not to send for a doctor?
2: A doctor? Has Master Zacharias ever listened to their fancies and pompous sayings? He might accept medicines for his watches, but never for his body.
1: Then what shall we do?
0: Gironde, some mental trouble annoys your father. That is all.
1: Do you know what it is, Aubert?
0: Perhaps.
2: Well, out with it then.
0: For several days, something absolutely incomprehensible has been going on. All the watches your father has made and sold for some years have suddenly stopped. Very many of them have been brought back to him. He has carefully taken them to pieces. The springs were in good condition, the wheels well set. He has put them back together, yet more carefully, but despite his skill, they will not go.
2: The devil's in it!
1: Why, it seems very natural to me. Nothing lasts forever in this world. The infinite cannot be fashioned by the hands of men.
0: It is nonetheless true that there is something very mysterious and extraordinary in this. I have myself been helping Master Zacharias to search for the cause of the derangement of his watches, but neither of us has been able to find it.
2: But why undertake so vain a task? Is it natural that a little copper instrument should go of itself and mark the hours? Why, we ought to have kept the sundial.
0: You will not talk thus, Scholastique, when you learn that the sundial was invented by Cain.
2: Good heavens! What are you telling me?
1: Aubert, do you think that we might ask God to give life to my father's watches?
0: Without doubt.
2: Good. They will be useless prayers, but heaven will pardon them for their noble intent.

0: Later that night, unable to sleep, Gervonne wandered downstairs and stood outside her father's workshop.
1: It is death. It is death. Why should I live longer now that I have dispersed my existence over the earth? For I, Master Zacharias, am really the creator of all the watches that I have fashioned. It is a part of my very soul that I have shut up in each of these cases of iron, silver, or gold. Every time one of these accursed watches stops, I feel my heart slow in its beating, for I have regulated them with its pulsations.
0: Gervonne!
2: Oh, Aubert, you frightened me.
0: Dear Gervonne, grief still keeps you awake. Go upstairs, I beg of you. The night is cold.
2: What are you doing here?
0: Ought not I be troubled by what troubles you?
2: My father is very ill, Aubert. You alone can cure him, for this disorder will not yield to his daughter's consolings. His mind is attacked by a very strange and natural delusion, and in working with him, repairing the watches, you will bring him back to reason. Aubert, it is not true, is it, that his life is mixed up with that of his watches? Is my father's a trade condemned by God?
0: I know not. But go back to your room, my poor Gervonne, and with sleep, recover hope.
2: I will. Aubert, good night.
0: And so the poor girl slowly returned to her chamber and remained there till daylight, without sleep, once closing her eyelids. And Master Zacharias, mute and motionless, gazed at the river as it rolled turbulently at his feet.

0: Chapter 2. The Pride of Science.
1: It was certain that the watches of Master Zacharias had stopped, and without any good reason. The wheels were in good condition and were firmly fixed, but the springs had lost all elasticity. Vainly did the watchmaker try to replace them. The wheels remained motionless. On the morning after his night of anguish, however, the master seemed to resume his work with some confidence. I joined him in his shop as soon as I awoke. Good morning, master.
2: Good morning to you, my boy.
1: How are you feeling?
2: I am better. I know not what strange pains in the head attacked me yesterday, but the sun has quite chased them away along with the clouds of night.
1: In faith, master, I don't like the night for either of us.
2: If you ever become a great man, Aubert, you will understand that the night is as necessary to you as is food.
1: A great man? Such as yourself, you mean? Master, it seems to me that the pride of science has possessed you.
2: Pride, Aubert! Destroy my past, annihilate my present, dissipate my future, and only then will it be permitted to me to live in obscurity. Poor boy, who comprehends not the sublime things to which my art is wholly devoted. Aubert, no doubt you are a good and clever workman, but when you work you think you have in your hands but copper, silver, and gold. You do not perceive these metals which my genius animates, palpitating like living flesh. You do not see it thus. And so you will not die with the death of your works.
1: Indeed, master, it gives me heart to see you work so unceasingly. Without doubt, you will soon feel back to normal again. Your work on this crystal watch is going forward famously.
2: Yes, yes, and it will be no slight honor for me to have been able to cut and shape the crystal to the durability of a diamond. Look at it. Would it not be fine, Aubert, to see this watch palpitating beneath its transparent envelope, and to be able to count the beatings of its heart?
1: I would wager, sir, that it would not vary a second in a year.
2: And you would wager on a certainty? Have I not imparted to it all that is purest of myself? And does my heart vary? My heart, I say! Tell me frankly, Aubert, have you never taken me for a madman? Do you not think me sometimes subject to dangerous folly? Well, speak, is it not so? In my daughter's eyes, and in yours, I have often read my condemnation. Oh, to be misunderstood by those whom one loves most in the world. But I will prove victoriously to you, Aubert, that I am right. Mark me, you will be astounded. The day on which you understand how to comprehend me, you will see that I have discovered the secrets of existence, the secrets of the mysterious union of the soul with the body. Do you know what life is, my child? Have you comprehended the action of those springs which produce existence? Have you examined yourself? No. And yet, with the eyes of science, you might have seen the intimate relation that exists between God's work and my own, for it is from his creature that I have copied the combinations of the wheels of my clocks.
1: But, master, can you compare a copper or steel machine with what is called the soul? That force that animates our bodies as a breeze that stirs the flowers? What mechanism could be so adjusted as to inspire us with thought?
2: That is not the question. In order to understand me, you must recall the purpose of the escapement which I invented. When I saw the imprecise, irregular working of clocks, I understood that the movements shut up in them did not suffice, and that it was necessary to submit them to the regularity of some independent force. I then thought that the balance wheel might accomplish this, and I succeeded in regulating the movement. Now, was it not a sublime idea that came to me to return to the balance wheel its lost force by the action of the clock itself, which it was charged with regulating?
1: There is no question that it was.
2: Now, Aubert, cast your eyes upon yourself. Do you not understand that there are two distinct forces in us, that of the soul and that of the body, that is, a movement and a regulator? The soul is the principle of life, the movement. Whether it is produced by weight, by a spring, or by immaterial influence, it is nonetheless in the heart. But without the body, this movement would be unequal, irregular, impossible. Thus the body regulates the soul, and, like the balance wheel, is submitted to regular oscillations. This is so true that one falls ill when one's drink, food, sleep. In a word, the functions of the body are not properly regulated, just as in my watches, the soul renders to the body the force lost by its oscillations. Well, what produces this intimate union between soul and body, if not a marvelous escapement, by which the wheels of the one work into the wheels of the other? This is what I have discovered and applied, and now there are no longer any secrets for me in this life, which is, after all, only an ingenious mechanism.
3: No! No, Father, no!
2: Why, Gerard, what is the matter, my daughter?
3: If I had only a spring in my breast, Father, I would not love you as I do.
2: Gerard, dear Gerard, I only...
3: Father? Father, what is the matter? Help, Aubert, help him!
1: Master, please sit down. You are not well.
3: Oh, dear!
1: Oh, Scholastic, help us. The master is very ill.
2: No. No. I will be all right. I divine, my dear Scholastic, that we have recently had a visitor, and that you bring me still another of those accursed watches that have stopped.
4: Oh, Lord, it is true enough.
2: My heart could not be mistaken.
1: And so, with the assistance of poor frightened Scholastic, I helped my troubled master to his bed. Meanwhile, Gerard carefully wound up the watch. But it would not go.

0: Chapter 3, A Strange Visit.
1: No. The news of the derangement that Master Zacharias's watch has betrayed had a prodigious effect upon the citizens of Geneva. What signified this sudden paralysis of their wheels, and what of these strange relations they seem to have on the old man's life? In various classes of the town, from the apprentices to the great lords, there was no one who could explain the singularity of the facts. The citizens all clamored to see Master Zacharias. He fell very ill, and this enabled Geron to withdraw him from their incessant visits, which had degenerated into little more than reproaches and recriminations. Medicines and physicians were useless to Master Zacharias, and the cause of his illness could not be discovered. It sometimes seemed as if the old man's heart had ceased to beat. But then, the pulsations would resume with an alarming irregularity. One day, during his convalescence, the old watchmaker sent for his apprentice. You asked to see me, sir.
2: Yes, yes. Come in, my boy. Aubert, I am old, and I fear that, little by little, I am passing away. I do not worry for myself, but for my daughter. I fear that, upon my death, she shall be left without support. Now, many of the young men of this city have sought my daughter's love, but only one has been constantly by her side. And that is why, if you do not think me impertinent, I am asking you, dear Aubert, to wed my daughter Gironde.
1: Master, I don't know what to say.
2: Why, say you will, and bring some comfort to an old man's last days.
1: I would be honored to ask her for her hand.
2: Excellent. Ring for Scholastique, will you? The two of you make for a very natural couple, I should think. I know that she is quite fond of you. And as you have been brought up with the same ideas and beliefs, it seems to me that the oscillations of your hearts are perfectly isochronous.
3: You rang for me, sir?
2: Yes, Scholastique. Is Gironde in her room?
3: She is, sir.
2: Will you ask her to join us, please? Mr. Toon has something he would like to discuss with her.

0: Thanks to the uncontrollable excitement of Scholastique, all of Geneva was soon talking about the upcoming union. But it also happened that, while worthy folk were gossiping, a strange chuckle was often heard, and a voice sang,
1: Gerond will not wed Aubert.
0: If the talkers turned round, they found themselves facing a little old man who was quite a stranger to them. How old was this singular being? No one could have told. People conjectured that he must have existed for several centuries. His big flat head rested upon shoulders the width of which was equal to the height of his body, which was not above 3 feet. This personage would have made a good figure to support a pendulum, for the dial would naturally have been placed on his face, and the balance wheel would have oscillated at ease in his chest. His nose might readily have been taken for the style of a sundial, for it was narrow and sharp. His teeth, far apart, resembled the cogs of a wheel and ground themselves together between his lips. This little man walked throughout the city with a strange, jerking motion, without ever turning round. If one followed him, it was found that he walked a league an hour, and that his course was circular. Every day, at the moment when the sun passed the meridian, he stopped before the Cathedral of Saint-Pierre and resumed his course after the 12 strokes of noon had sounded. Excepting at this precise moment, he seemed to become a part of all the conversations in which the old watchmaker was talked of, and indeed, it was observed that he never lost sight of the old man and his daughter while they took their leisurely strolls through the city.
2: Why, what is the matter, my daughter? You look positively distressed.
3: I do not know.
2: But thou art changed, my child. Are you going to fall ill in turn? Ah, well, then I must take care of you, though I doubt I can do it with the same tenderness that you have shown to me.
3: Oh, father, it is nothing. I am cold, and I imagine that it is...
2: What, dear Gerard?
3: Why, the presence of that man who always follows us...
2: Faith, he goes well, for it is just now 4 in the afternoon. Fear nothing, my child. It is not a man. It is a clock.
3: I'm not sure what you mean, father. Are you well?
2: Fine, fine, my dear. By the by, I have not seen Aubert for several days.
3: And yet he has not left us, father. He has been working in your shop.
2: Ah, attempting to repair my watches, is he? But he will never succeed.
3: You don't think so?
2: No, never. For it is not a repair they need. But a resurrection!

0: Master!
1: I suspect, my dear Aubert, that you have not had much luck with these wretched watches.
0: No. No, sir. I have not.
1: Well, then, I suppose I shall try my hand at them once more.
0: But, Master, are you sure you are well enough?
1: I am not sure, Aubert. But I shall never be well until whatever strange sickness affecting these watches has been altogether cured. Leave me, Aubert. You have been down in this workshop for far too long. Go to Gironde, who loves you, and who waits longingly for you.
0: Of course, Master.
1: Now we shall see. What is this? 3 minutes early. How dare you? What? No! No! Stop it, curse you! Stop it! I command you to stop! What the devil?
2: Pardon me, Master, but might I not speak with you for a few moments?
1: Who are you?
2: A colleague. It is my business to regulate the sun.
1: Ah, you regulate the sun. I can scarcely compliment you upon it. Your sun goes badly, and in order to make ourselves agree with it, we have to keep putting our clocks forward so much, or back so much.
2: By the cloven foot, you are right, my master. My sun does not always mark noon at the same moment as your clocks. But someday it will be known that this is because of the inequality of the Earth's transfer, and a mean noon will be invented that will eliminate this irregularity.
1: Shall I live until then, I wonder?
2: Oh, without doubt. Can you believe that you will ever die?
1: Alas, I am very ill.
2: Ah, yes. That is precisely what I wish to speak to you about. Let us see, Master Zacharias, what is going on in this good town of Geneva. They say that your health is failing, that your watches have need of a doctor.
1: Ah, do you believe that there is an intimate relation between their existence and mine?
2: I do, indeed. For example, I imagine that, much like yourself, those watches have certain faults, even vices.
1: What do you call faults? Have they not a right to be proud of their maker?
2: Not too proud, not too proud. They bear a celebrated name, it is true, and an illustrious signature is graven on their cases. But for some time they have gotten out of order, and you can do nothing in the matter, Master Zacharias, and the stupidest apprentice in Geneva could prove it to you!
1: To me, Master Zacharias!
2: To you, Master Zacharias, you who cannot restore life to your watches!
1: But it is only because I have a fever, and so they have also.
2: Very well. They will die with you, since you cannot impart a little elasticity to their springs.
1: Die? No, for you yourself have said it. I cannot die. I, the first watchmaker in the world. I, who by means of these pieces and diverse wheels have been able to regulate their movement with exact precision. Have I not subjected time to exact laws, and cannot I dispose of it like a despot? Before a sublime genius had arranged these wandering hours regularly, in what vast uncertainty was human destiny plunged? At what certain moment could the acts of life be connected with each other? But you, man or devil, whatever you may be, have never considered the magnificence of my art. No! No, I, Master Zacharias, cannot die, for as I have regulated time, time would end with me. It would return to the infinite, whence my genius has rescued it, and it would lose itself irreparably in the abyss of nothingness. No, I can no more die than the creator of this universe. I have become his equal. I have partaken of his power. If God has created eternity, Master Zacharias has created time!
2: Well said, Master! Your glory must not perish. So your servant here desires to give you the method of controlling these rebellious watches.
1: What? What is it? What is it?
2: You shall know on the day after you have given me your daughter's hand.
1: My Gironde.
2: Herself.
1: But My daughter's heart is not free.
2: Bah, she is not the least beautiful of watches. But she will end by stopping also.
1: No. My daughter, Margeronde, no.
2: Well, return to your watches then, Master Zacharias. Adjust them and readjust them. Get ready the marriage of your daughter and your apprentice. Temper your springs with your best steel. Bless Aubert and the pretty Gironde. But remember, your watches will never go, and Gironde will not wed Aubert!

0: Chapter 4. The Church of Saint-Pierre.
1: With every passing day, Master Zacharias grew more feeble in mind and body. Despite this, an unusual excitement impelled him to continue his work more eagerly. He toiled to repair the various clocks of the town, making sure, by a scrupulous examination, that the wheels were in good condition, the pivots firm, the weights exactly balanced. Even to his skilled eyes, however, nothing indicated that these clocks were on the point of being affected by inactivity. I kept the master company in his workshop, torturing my mind in vain to discover the cause of this evil. Master, this can only come from the wear of the pivots and the gearing.
2: Do you want then to kill me, little by little? Are these watches child's work? Have I not forged these pieces of copper myself so as to obtain a greater strength? Are not these springs tempered to a rare perfection? Could anybody have used finer oils than mine? You must yourself agree that it is impossible, and therefore you must admit that the devil is in it.
1: From morning till night, discontented purchasers besieged the house. Their numbers seemed to grow each day, as did their anger toward the old watchmaker.
3: This watch loses and I cannot succeed in regulating it.
4: This one is absolutely obstinate and stands as still as Joshua's son.
5: If it is true, Master Zacharias, that your health has an influence on that of your watches, get well as soon as possible.
2: Just wait till the first weather, my friends. The season is coming which revives existence in wearied bodies. Soon the sun will warm us all. Listen to me, listen. I am investigating the cause of these vile happenings. Until some explanation is found, and mark me, it will be found. Until that time, if any of you desires his money back, I will give it to you.
1: And so, though the poor watchmaker's honesty remained intact, his money fast melted away. When it was gone, his antique vases passed into the hands of strangers, and he was forced to sell off the very furnishings in his home. Nothing was spared. Not the rugs, not the silverware, not the various paintings lining the walls, and indeed, not even the precious tools the genius watchmaker had invented. Despite Master Zacharias's scrupulous honesty in matters of business, rumors of sorcery continued to spread. It was noted that, for some time, the old watchmaker had neglected his religious duties and had not been seen at the cathedral for many months. This abandonment of holy practices, along with the secret habits of his life, seemed to confirm the accusations leveled against the master's labors. And so, with the double purpose of drawing her father back to God and to the world, Gironde resolved to call religion to her aid. Her first success was to secure her father's promise to attend High Mass at the cathedral the following Sunday. In her excitement, Scholastique made sure that the whole town knew they were coming.
3: Be reasonable. He will never show. That man has always acted in concert with the devil.
4: No doubt. He has invented machines which go all by themselves and which do the work of a man. It is a direct affront to the greatness of our Lord.
6: Shush! Look, they come.
3: How pretty his daughter Gironde is, and how pious.
6: Yes, but look at the man himself. He has such an air of vanity about him. Why, he doesn't even kneel.
4: It is true. He is simply staring at the clock at the back wall of the church.
3: Within moments it will strike. Do you suppose he will kneel to it instead?
4: He has fallen!
5: Look at the clock! The clock has stopped!
3: It is the death blow!
1: There you are, sir. Back in your own bed.
3: Now you get some rest, Master. You gave us quite a scare.
2: Am I home?
7: You are, Father. Please try to sleep. You must...
2: No. I do not wish to die. I cannot die. I, Master Zacharias, ought not to die. My books, my accounts...
1: Master, please!
7: Father, lie back down. You need to rest.
2: Where is it? Where is it?
3: Oh, Holy Virgin, help us! He has finally gone mad with the strain.
2: There! There, a large iron clock sold to a Signor Pitanaccio. It is the only one that has not been returned to me. It still exists. It goes. It lives. And if I can take care of it, I shall live too. Death will no longer seek me.
1: Master, I beg you. You are very ill.
2: Aubert, listen to me. I must find that clock.

0: Chapter 5, The Hour of Death.
1: Several days later, Gironde went into her father's workshop and found it empty. Distraught, she gathered the household together.
2: Aubert, we must find him.
3: Why, the man barely had strength enough to stand. How could he have gotten out without any of us noticing? It is impossible.
1: Scholastique, I hope you are not falling under the spell of those vicious rumors that put our master in the service of Satan.
3: Oh, no, of course not. Still, one can't help but wonder.
2: Where could he be, Aubert?
1: Gironde, do you remember what he spoke of last Sunday in his delirium? The old iron clock, the last clock of his making that has not yet been returned.
2: Yes, of course. He must have gone in search of it. Aubert, where does my father keep his books?
1: Here, Gironde, here are all his records. And look, every entry is scratched through, except this one.
2: Sold to Signor Peter Nacho, an iron clock with bell and moving figures, sent to his chateau at Andernach.
1: Andernach? My God, that must be at least 3 days' journey by foot.
2: That is where my father has gone, Aubert. I am sure of it.
1: Then let us make haste. We may still be able to save him yet.
3: Not for this life, I fear, but at least for the next.
1: We set out that very evening, Gironde and myself. We made 5 leagues before the sunset, and the next day we made 10 more. In every town we passed through, we inquired after the master, and before long we picked up his trail.
4: Older gentleman, is he? Looking very ill? Yes, he was here just a day or two ago, buying food and supplies.
5: Yes, he stayed here. Called himself the master. Wouldn't give any other name. I went up in the morning to take him his breakfast, and he was already gone.
1: The next day we reached Avignon, and soon after Chalais. In every town, we found evidence that the master had recently passed through. We walked with great haste, never stopping for more than a few hours. Gironde leaned on my arm when she grew weary, and I on hers when my strength threatened to fail. We passed out of sight of Lake Geneva and into the mountains. The wind pushed against us like an invisible hand. Our knees shook, and through our shoes, our feet were lacerated by the sharp granite of the mountains. At last, late in the day and half dead with fatigue, we reached a small hermitage.
6: Hello! In the name of God,

0: Months, but please come inside. Oh, warm yourselves by the hearth. I've just begun preparing a stew that will restore strength to your weary bodies.
1: Over a warm meal, we told the hermit our story. He listened attentively, then nodded, with a grim sort of understanding.
0: Pride, it would seem, has destroyed an angel created for good. It is the stumbling block against which the destinies of man often strike. You cannot reason with pride, the principal of the vices, since by his very nature the proud man refuses to listen. It only remains, then, to pray for your father.
1: I do despair of our ever finding him in such cruel terrain. Why, when he fled Geneva, he could hardly stand.
2: Don't talk like that, Aubert. He made it this far, after all. Some spirit yet moves him and fills him with a wild energy. I only hope that it is not the...
3: Open! Open in the devil's
2: name! Aubert, is that... Could it be?
4: Where am I? I must be in eternity. Time is ended. The hours no longer strike. The hands have stopped.
2: Father!
4: What? Gerond, you here. And you, Aubert. Ah, my dear betrothed ones, you are going to be married in our old church.
2: Father, come home to Geneva. Come with us.
4: No, I have not yet reached the end. I must continue on.
1: Master, do not abandon your children.
4: Why return to those places that my life is already quitted and where a part of myself is forever buried?
0: Your soul is not dead, Zacharias.
4: My soul? Oh, no. Its wheels are still quite good. I perceive it beating regularly.
0: Your soul, Zacharias, is immaterial.
4: Yes, like my glory. But that is shut up in the Chateau of Andernach, and I wish to see it again.
0: The Chateau of Andernach is inhabited by... one who is lost.
2: My father, go not to that place.
4: I want my soul. My soul is mine.
2: Father, no. Please, wait.
4: My soul is mine. I want my soul.
0: Gather your things quickly. We must not lose sight of him.
1: We followed the master throughout the night. Over the most difficult paths, he sped like a tempest, urged on by an irresistible force. The snow raged around us, obstructing our view. We would lose sight of the master's gaunt figure, and then, just when it seemed he had vanished for good, one of us would spot him again!
2: There, climbing the side of that cliff! Hurry!
1: Soon, a ruin, old and gloomy as the rocks at its base, rose before us like a shipwreck. The Chateau of Andernach was nearly destroyed. A thick, crumbling tower loomed above it, menacing the old gables below. Among the vast piles of jagged stone lay several hallways, with caved-in ceilings, dark and gaping like the nests of vipers. Through one of these crumbling hallways, we gained access to the chateau. We found the master in an immense hall, better preserved than the rest of the structure. High sculptured panels covered its wall, on which serpents, ghouls, and other strange figures cavorted. Upon reaching the middle of the hall, the master cried out,
4: "Here! It is here!"
1: On an old iron support, fastened to the wall, stood the clock in which now resided his entire life. This unequaled masterpiece represented an ancient Roman church, with buttresses of wrought iron and a heavy bell tower that chimed the daily mass. Zacharias, intoxicated with joy, reached forward to take possession of the clock.
4: What? You here?
5: Good day, Master Zacharias.
4: Who are you?
5: A Signor Pitonaccio at your service. I see you have come to give me your daughter. Excellent. Then you have remembered my words. Gerond will not wed Aubert.
1: You monster!
2: Aubert, no! Stop!
5: A good night!
2: Let us fly away from this hateful place.
0: Heed your daughter, Zacharias. Your soul hangs by a thread.
4: No. Pitonaccio, you cannot elude me forever. Where have you gone? I will find you.
2: Hurry, Aubert, we must find him.

0: child. We've searched every room that is not caved in. Your father is nowhere to be found.
1: Well, what would you have me do? Leave him here? Leave my father in the clutches of that demon? Good hermit, surely you understand that I refuse to even consider the idea. Come. Come, there is light ahead.
2: We are back at the Great Hall, Gerond. We have made our way through the entire castle.
1: Shh, I hear voices. Father!
3: My daughter, there you are. Come to me, do not be afraid.
1: Father, please, go back to Geneva with us. Aubert and I will... Oh!
3: Yes, my child, come closer, and behold your lord and master. Gerond, behold your husband.
4: I am charmed beyond words to make your acquaintance.
5: Never! She is my betrothed!
1: Father, no, I won't!
3: You wish me to die, then? There, in that clock, the last one still going of all that have been forged by my hand, my life is shut up. This man tells me that when he has my daughter, the clock shall belong to me. Until then, he cannot be trusted to wind it. Indeed, he may break it and plunge me into chaos forever. Ah, my daughter, do you no longer love me?
1: Father, my father!
3: If you knew what I have suffered far away from this principle of my existence... Perhaps no one looked after this timepiece. Perhaps its springs were left to wear out, its wheels to get clogged. But now, in my own hands, I can nourish its health so dear, for I must not die. I, the great watchmaker of Geneva!
5: Gerond!
0: Hold, young man! All is not yet lost!
3: Look, my daughter, how these hands advance with a certain step. Look and listen well. Yes, listen to it. And listen, too, to my breathing, dear Gerond. See the blood circulating in my veins. No, you will not kill your father, and you will accept this man for your husband, so that I may become immortal.
4: Very good, my master. And now the hour is at hand. The marriage contract will be signed at midnight.
3: Gerond, you will be happy. See this man. See this man. He is time. Your existence will be regulated with absolute precision. Gerond, since your father gave you life, give life to your father.
2: Gerond, I am your betrothed.
1: He is my father.
3: Peter Nacho, she is yours. You will keep your promise.
4: Oh, with delight. Here is the key to the clock.
3: Yes. Yes. Yes, I can feel my strength returning already. There. It is wound up for a century.
0: Zacharias, it is your last chance.
3: No, no, I will have all the chances I please now that I have attained eternal life. I need only to protect this clock, this marvelous clock.
4: It is indeed a most remarkable piece of machinery, my master.
3: Yes, remarkable. Look at the precision with which it regulates the hours, the minutes, the seconds.
4: Indeed, its construction is so fine. I should say it rivals anything found in nature.
3: Yes, yes, it is the ultimate achievement, more perfect than anything on this earth.
0: Think of your soul, Zacharias.
4: In fact, my master, I would say that in constructing this clock, you have attained the power of God.
3: Yes, I...
4: And whoever shall attempt to make himself the equal of God shall be forever damned.
3: What? No! No! You...
2: The clock! It has exploded!
3: My soul! My soul! Save it! Collect it! The gears, the springs, the escapement! Where is the escapement?
4: Why, I have it here, my master. And I have changed my mind. I think that I shall keep it!
2: Gerond? Gerond, are you all right?
1: Aubert, yes, my love, I'm all right. But where is my father?
0: He is here, Gerond. He is dead.

We buried the old watchmaker amid the peaks of Andernach. The next day, Gérard and I began making our way back to Geneva, where, once these horrible events were sufficiently behind us, we were married. We live still in the master's old house, and I spend my hours in his workshop, trying in vain to live up to his genius. And even now, with each passing day, Gérard and I fall to our knees in fervent prayer, trying desperately to redeem the soul of the poor, lost Master Zacharias.

0: 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Adapted and directed by Robert Arnold. 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
1: 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In the West African Chronicles, you will find a legend about a great medieval ruler who built a vast fleet of ships to cross the Atlantic. 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
2: One night about 2 months ago, the Antarctic expedition ship of Portugal's foremost scientist, Dr. Montes, passed the Cape of St. Vincent in utmost secrecy. There are a few things that you must know before I tell you my story. The first is that a group of European men of science have recently been sending out Antarctic expeditions, and they do not seem to have learned from their repeated failures. The second is that, in ancient and mysterious times before recorded history, there was an advanced civilization on the west coast of the dark continent of Africa, near the Senegal River, overlooking the boundless desert to the east, and the name of this empire, according to oral tradition, was Mali. At the height of the empire's prosperity, there was a ruler with a thirst for knowledge and a mind of his own called Abu Bakr II. One day he sent out orders for all the timber in the country. From this he decreed that an amazingly large ship should be constructed and that it should be furnished like a splendid palace. Then he had the vessel loaded with all kinds of ancient treasures and goods, 100 brave men and 100 beautiful women, and set sail from its port to cross the Atlantic. However, while his ship was being buffeted by the sea, she was lost, either in a storm or attacked by pirates, and nothing but silently surging waves remained. Now, almost 1,000 years later, that mystery still lingers.

0: Two pretty girls were playing on the shores of Sagres, both daughters of Dr. Montes, who had a villa on a scenic promontory. The two careless children were strolling along the beach chasing crabs and picking up shellfish, when after a while the older daughter, Anne, suddenly stopped.
1: Oh, look what just drifted in on the waves!
0: Shoulder to shoulder, they glanced at each other and saw that empty black beer bottles followed the surge of the sea to their feet, caught in the waves that were just now lapping at them. The bottles were now being tossed about one after the other, swirling out to sea and then drifting back again to shore. The younger sister picked one up and tried to throw it into the water.
2: Whatever are you two up to?
0: She turned and saw her father, Dr. Montes, smiling as he met her. Their faces lit up, and then the two sisters threw their arms around his neck.
1: Father, look at this amazing bottle. No matter how many times you throw it into the sea, it comes back, just like a living thing.
0: The doctor took the bottle from the child's hand and examined it.
2: This is strange. The cork of this bottle is already rotten, and the lava moss on the outside of the bottle is not from these waters, but from the Southern Ocean. I think this must have been thrown from the deck of a shipwreck.
0: He was indeed the best scientist in Portugal, and his eyesight was quite astute. The bottle broke, and from inside there emerged a yellow piece of paper with what appeared to be writing. He hurriedly picked it up, brought out his glasses, placed them on his nose, and began to read with wrinkled brows. The scribbles were now barely legible, but after a few lines his face froze in sudden astonishment.
2: Holy Mother of God, the monster! Oh, what a fantastic monster!
0: He immediately shoved the yellow paper into his pocket and rushed off without a word. Their father had obviously made a great discovery, and his two daughters were stunned. They chased after him.
1: Father! Father! What is it?
0: But their father did not glance over his shoulder, and as soon as he entered the villa, he locked the door behind him, unfolded the mysterious document on the table, and began to read it again with great interest. The two daughters rushed to the door.
1: Father, what is it that you have discovered? Please let us hear it.
0: This is the secret that the great scientist kept from his children.

If this bottle does not sink to the bottom of this unfathomable ocean, if it does not shatter, will anyone ever see it? This bottle contains the great secret of what lies beyond the edge of civilization.

I left my native country with the aim of circumnavigating the world and travel through Europe, Asia, and America, everywhere seeing and experiencing curious things, until I one day debarked at the port of Mazagan in Morocco, on the west coast of Africa. My home lay only a short distance across to the Strait of Gibraltar. I had now journeyed through almost 1/7 of the world, but I was driven, as they say. I wanted to see that which others had not seen, and here, in Mazagan, I was lured by yet another ship. The captain was a weathered African man with copper-brown skin. He had twinkling eyes and a grey moustache that covered half his face. The ship, a pearl hunter, was tracing the west coast of Africa and was rounding the Horn. This would bring her almost to the edge of civilization, and she was therefore not designed to carry passengers or cargo. I asked one of the men nearby, and he told me that the ship would sail the following day for a remote and uninhabited island in the south to collect pearls. The captain said he would have no passengers, but after bribing him with $200 in gold coins, I was nevertheless allowed on board. There was no ready cabin, so I spread my blanket on the floor in the hold, and made these my quarters. In fine weather, however, I emerged from this gloomy interior. I intended to spend most of the voyage on deck, where the winds were clear. My goal was to follow the ship to its remote and little-known destination, and with my own eyes observe the pearl drivers in action. I boarded the next morning, and then the Biafra, as the vessel was called, left the port of Mazagan at noon that day. Fresh winds filled the sails, and foam from her keel splashed across the blue waters as she cut through the waves, and she made such a speed that not even steam

0: The west coast of Africa used to be the only route from Europe to Asia. There are still those who remember the perils of navigating the Cape of Good Hope, where so many vessels perished. My voyage dragged on, but I rarely spotted any steamer, only the distant triangular sails of fishing boats dropping and rising amongst the waves. I emerged from my quarters in the morning and stood on deck. On my left, I saw the smoky landmass of Africa, and on my right, an endless expanse of water. On moonless nights, I retired to my quarters and slept. We journeyed for 35 days via the island of Lanzarote, once the home of a legendary witch, past Cape Blanco, and eventually called at Table Bay on the southern tip of the continent. Here the ship was well stocked with provisions, yet a great melancholy took possession of my soul. 5 days after we've left Table Bay, the wind died down and the ship's pace slowed to a crawl. We seemed to make no headway at all. I was becoming more and more anxious. I almost could not bear it. I felt numb. The captain waved his hairy hands repeatedly in front of me.
1: The wind will come when God wishes it. When God wishes it, not sooner.
0: He went on his way and I looked towards the stern. 7 sailors at the helm were fixing their sails, talking and muttering amongst themselves. Suddenly something caught their attention and they silently gazed in one direction. I turned my head to see what they were looking at. There, at the edge of the southwest horizon, there was a faint black spot. If we were an island, it might have been our destination. However, it did not seem to be an island. If it was not an island, then what was it? I returned to my quarters. There I covered myself with a blanket and lay down, thinking that at times like this it was best to go to bed early and allow dreams to mask my worries.

In a dream, I ascended a vast tower, and like some ancient ruler, I was able to spy towards the very edge of my dominion. Then suddenly my foot slipped and I fell screaming, only to find myself awake. In my dream, I had fallen from a tower, but now I had returned to the ship. I had been tossed to one side of the room, for while I was sleeping there had been a marked change in weather, and the vessel heaved from side to side.

There was a terrible noise, and the ship tilted a little to the starboard. Iceberg, I thought. There was no way we could collide with any other vessel in open sea, so I sprang to my feet to see what was going on. As I ran, I heard strange cries on deck and trampling boots, but footsteps and yelling are not uncommon on ships. Eventually, I nervously climbed a ladder leading from the ship's interior. I never expected what I found on deck. The storm made it seem as if clouds streamed across the sky, and with full sails the ship was rushing forth, pushed on by mad winds, beating the waves into raging foam. Yet this was not what shocked me. Under the now clearing sky, lit up by stars and moon, 20 panting shadows were engaged in confusing combat. These were not mutineers. What on earth was going on? There was no iceberg. I'd heard a pirate ship crashing into our side in order to board. This was a distant black spot on my morning horizon. Deadly blades clanged and glimmered as the group surrounded the ship's captain and 7 sailors, slash by bloody slash. There was carnage on the deck of the sailing ship Biafra. The wind howled and the waves roared as if the earth trembled beneath them. And there were the hellish cries of combat from pirates and sailors. I panicked and immediately withdrew my head from the opening and lay down in the middle rung of the ladder below the gangway. I listened carefully as the cries of sailors subsided until only the pirate's voice remained. Their growls were becoming ever more distinct and a chill went down my spine. Again I popped my head out of the opening and spied across the deck. What a sight that met me under that starry sky. The captain yelled, shielded himself behind corpses, and for a time desperately tried to defend himself. But outnumbered and outgunned, he had no chance against the enemy. He was cut down by deep and sudden slashes. There was not even the time to scream, and blood flowed from his wounds onto a crimson deck. Seeing him collapse, I shouted, "Dear Lord, this is it!" The crew was already slaughtered, and the pirates assumed that there was no one left on board. My voice took them by surprise, and they turned their heads in my direction. They were already stamping about on the deck just above me. I heard the creaks and clamps of their boots on the floorboards, and their loud curses and squabbling. I pulled the hatch down with all my strength to keep the murderers out, while they tried to force it open from above. Fortunately, this was the only passageway below deck on the Biafra. This turned out to be crucial. The pirates were unable to force the hatch open and became enraged. They kicked at it, but it was smooth and made of metal and almost impossible to break. Huge waves were grabbing and rocking my ship. The winds whistled against the ropes and railings as they rose and splashed against the port side. But the pirates, undeterred by any gale, persisted. As they hammered and pulled at the hatch, my hands began to ache until I was finally forced to let go. The 3 pirates pulling in the opposite direction had their hands over the crack and let out a strange mocking cry as the hatch sprang open. We were almost face to face. One of them waved his sword in one hand, holding a dagger in the other. They were all furious and they were coming for me. I was done for. At that very moment, I somehow fell from the middle rung of the ladder, straight down to the bottom of the ship. I remember lamenting my failure as I fell. But then I lost consciousness. I sensed nothing, as if I were dead. Time stood still. Did 1 hour pass? A day or a week? I didn't even know what was a dream and what was reality. Suddenly I felt something hitting my head and I opened my eyes and realized that I was still alive. I must have been unconscious for some time, but the ship was still moving. She was heaving from side to side, tilting seriously, and I had stumbled from one end of the room to the other and hit my head. The lantern I was carrying had been extinguished, either when I fell or when I awoke. The room was dark and damp, and there was water on the floor. Only one source of light remained, high up and far away at the stern of the ship. I could not tell whether it was day or night, nor our precise location. Fetching my watch from my pocket, I saw that it had stopped.
There was a date indicated, which showed that I had been unconscious for at least 2 days. I checked their watch and rewound it only a couple of hours before this had all started. I stood up and listened. What had become of the pirates? The wind was wailing in the distance, and I heard the rumble of the ocean, but no human voice. I was reluctant to leave the safety of the hold. Would it matter if I stayed here forever? I needed to know what had happened to the pirates, so I returned to the passageway from which I had once fallen. Halfway up the ladder, I found the hatch slammed shut. It had probably slipped from the pirate's hands in the tumult that followed. The sea seemed calmer now, but even if the ship was leveling beneath my feet, the storm had by no means abated. The ship heaved and cracked, and from time to time I heard the huge waves wash over the deck. She had been severely shaken. I stopped and listened. Should I dare climb on or not? If there were still pirates up there, I would face certain death. But I opened the hatch as quietly as possible and glanced through the crack. They were all gone. But I thought the deck would be littered with corpses. I thought pirates would still be pillaging and trampling about. I was wrong. The deck was deserted, almost empty. No pirates and no dead sailors. I was stunned, yet suspicious. I climbed out of my hold to take a closer look. There was rubble and debris, and everything had been smashed to pieces. The dead bodies, as well as the blood, had been washed to sea. Little remained. The compass was smashed. 2 lifeboats had been torn from their moorings and were gone. 2 of the ship's original 3 masts had been broken, the top ends missing. So were the sails. The sail on the remaining mast was also coming down, but a strong gale pushed the ship forward with tremendous force. I ran across the deck, glancing over my shoulder to see that I was not taken by surprise. Then I stopped and reflected on the moment that I had lost consciousness. The ship had heaved, and the very earth had seemed to tremble. Then it had been a giant wave and powerful winds. Then I thought, this is why I was not killed. They were in danger themselves. It had taken them by surprise, just like it had taken me by surprise. The pirate that had faced me when the hatch was opened must have been hit by waves. The wind must have hurled scattered objects in his direction. They would all have been stunned by water surging over the railing, and then they would have been washed into the open sea. The horror of such a scene almost filled me with grief. For almost half an hour I silently spied in all directions. I was dazed. The sea seemed endless, and no islands or ships were to be seen. Everything was as it had been before I blacked out, but now the vast and terrifying expanse echoed of loneliness on all sides. I was unable to determine on which ocean I was sailing, or the direction in which the winds carried me, and the compass was broken. I glanced at the shattered apparatus. Then I thought the dark corpse of a dead pirate seemed to breathe. I pondered in silence for a few moments. This was out of this world. Then I found myself yelling at the gathering night about me. Will it never end?

Those who have travelled far speak of a perpetual darkness that covers the end of our world, beyond which few have ventured. How cold the night! The pearly Biafra on which I stood was drifting toward the icy ends of the world, my final journey under that starry sky. Whether our world be flat or not, my abyss awaited me beyond that horizon. In fact, I had seen no sun since before my fall.

For a moment, I was overcome by despair. Was I about to lose my mind? I had to stop the ship before it reached the ends of the earth. Panting, I ran for the bow. Under normal circumstances, I could never even move the anchor by myself. Now, using both hands, I lifted it and dropped it into the sea. But I was a fool. No runaway ship can be halted by any anchor. We didn't even reach the seabed before the rope snapped, and the ship rushed off. My only anchor and hope had vanished in those waves. I sank back on deck. After a while, I realized that I was unable to move properly. My clothes, which had been soaked in seawater, were stiff as cardboard. In fact, they had already frozen to the deck, and I had difficulties getting up. At that point, I would have welcomed death, but I was not ready to surrender. I forced myself to stand, but I was unsure whether the ice would come off. My clothes made a cracking sound as the ice broke every time I moved. If my clothing was torn, the wind would cut my exposed skin. The winds here would pass from gale to storm. The sea would foam and roll back and then wash across deck. And in the end, I would be swallowed. And indeed, I already saw the raging and foaming ocean, and the waves were beginning to wash. And the winds were so strong that I was almost blown overboard. I fled in sheer terror and sought refuge in the dark womb of the vessel. I had escaped to the bottom of my ship, but when the hatch closed above me, I was in a gloom out of this world. As I have already mentioned, the hull was soaked with seawater from the beach in the gangway, and there was hardly a dry place to sit. I wrapped all my clothes in a bundle and made a seat for myself, but not even this would keep the cold out. I was wet, and then I wrapped myself in a blanket. To no avail. I had to do something. I grabbed the ship's light dangling from the ceiling and searched the storehouse. There were no clothes, but there were dozens of blankets piled up in one corner, and there was a can of kerosene. I covered myself with three layers of blankets and finally managed to ward off the cold. With shivering hands, I tried to refuel the lamp, but I had problems concentrating. If this was not done, I would be isolated in utter darkness and would probably have died. My light was brightened now, yet there was no glimmer of hope, and death was drawing nearer with each passing moment. The runaway ship broke wave after wave, rushing headlong for her final destination. Where? I had no idea. I hoped she might drift to one of those isolated stations where the pearls are harvested. Yet she was drifting beyond human civilization, to those desolate waters where icebergs drift by. And in all probability, that is where my life would end. Half an hour later, the chill penetrated my new defenses, and I wrapped new layers of blankets about me. I went up on deck. I was afraid and longed for certainty. No morning had broken, and I clung to the last mast in order to avoid being washed or blown overboard. This was a punishment fit for a pirate. Icebergs were floating about. For a moment they seemed like small boats, but when I realized what they were, I knew I was already in Antarctica, and that the end of our Earth, whatever that might be, was near. If only I could find a way to stop the ship. But that awful wind, the sails were so high and full that they stretched out in front of the ship, fluttering. Sometimes they slapped back towards the mast girders with such a force that I, who was not a sailor, was overwhelmed by the violence of the winds. If only there was a way for those of us who are not born or trained seamen to lower sails in such weather. Below me the foaming waves, and above me what seemed like thunder clouds. Sometimes I spotted a streak of light across the dreary sea, a distant shimmering ripple. Thank God, I thought, light. Was the sun rising on me? Before I knew it, it had vanished among the waves and left no trace. My ship was now moving ever faster, and icy gusts chilled me to the bone, so I withdrew to the dark hole.
I was starving, but I lost my appetite. The cold was unbearable. I was moving closer and closer to the Antarctic ice sheets with the unstoppable certainty of life itself. I had no dry clothes to put on, so I wrapped myself in blankets. I was barely able to move, but the cold had not abated, and it was worsening by the minute. It cut my flesh and